views Iran as by far its most urgent near-term threat, but it views Turkey as a medium to long-term threat and is anxious about warming ties between Washington and Ankara, bolstered by the personal rapport between Trump and Turkish President Recep Tayyip Erdogan, the current official said. It fit a broader pattern of Israeli intelligence reporting that some officials see as designed as much to shape presidential decision-making as to inform it, the former official familiar with the matter said. This person said he understood that Secretary of State Marco Rubio was briefed on the Israeli threat intelligence, as well as a subterfuge planned by the Secret Service, and nonetheless opted to board the Legacy Air Force One, which presumably would have been a target for Iran. Another U.S. official familiar with the security discussions also questioned the seriousness of the threat, noting that tens of thousands of Turkish security personnel were incorporated into the NATO summit. Democrats have pushed the administration to provide more clarity on the extraordinary deception operation. I am very curious about the extent to which the Israeli provided intelligence was not only credible but independently verifiable, Senator Chris Van Hollen, Democrat of Maryland, told the Post. I have no doubt that Iran would like to see the president gone, but this all seems a little fantastical. Pirro, in rare move, convened special grand jury in Washington. The Justice Department has convened a special grand jury in Washington, a rare legal body that officials say could pave the way for federal prosecutors in the nation's capital to investigate some of its biggest and more controversial cases. Unlike a typical grand jury, a special grand jury can release a potentially critical report about the subject of an investigation, even if prosecutors do not find enough evidence to bring the person to trial. D.C.'s special grand jury is to be overseen by Stephen Van der Velden, one of U.S. Attorney Jeanine Pirro's top allies in her office, according to three government officials familiar with the matter, who spoke on the condition of anonymity to discuss a matter that has not been made public. Pirro has relied on Van der Velden to investigate some of her office's most controversial cases, including a probe into then Federal Reserve Chair Jerome H. Powell and an inquiry into allegations that the D.C. police force purposely skewed its crime statistics. It is unclear what the new special grand jury will be tasked with probing, but those interviewed said it is a notable move, especially given President Donald Trump's interest in prosecuting his adversaries. Special grand juries, on the rare occasions when they are convened, are typically used to pursue investigations of government officials or probe broad conspiracy cases and organized criminal activity. A group of corruption cases that prosecutors deem to be linked could qualify as the latter. Steve Friedland, a law professor at Elon University, said strict procedures govern how special grand juries can be used, but that there is also flexibility. This could be very interesting, Friedland said. Each administration has its own approach to how it enforces the law and how it uses the tools available to it. The U.S. Attorney's Office in D.C. declined to comment. There is no known recent precedent for a special grand jury in Washington, legal experts said, although they said they could not entirely rule out that one has escaped public notice. They are more common in larger jurisdictions home to more than 4 million people, including in New York and Texas, where federal guidelines says one must always be available, under the belief that organized crime is more common in larger areas. On the state level, Georgia prosecutors convened a special grand jury to investigate alleged interference in the 2020 presidential election by Truman allies in the state. On the federal side, a special grand jury was impaneled in Houston more than 20 years ago to investigate Enron, a powerful energy company that was engulfed in a massive fraud scandal. They are very unusual, said Nikki Cooks, a professor at Roger Williams University with expertise in the grand jury process. Sometimes they can issue a report, which regular grand jury can't do.
The convening of a special grand jury name comes as Peru and top Justice Department officials face pressure to deliver on cases that Trump wants prosecuted. Todd Blanche, Trump's former personal lawyer, was recently confirmed as Attorney General, solidifying his position atop the department. Peru's record in moving against the administration's perceived enemies has been mixed at best. Her office has failed to successfully prosecute a man accused of throwing a Subway sandwich at a federal agent. Six Democratic lawmakers who released a video advising service members to reject illegal orders, and Powell, whom Trump accused of mishandling a renovation project. Last week, the president suggested Peru's job was in jeopardy after she dismissed charges against a former Olympian who had been accused of vandalizing the Lincoln Memorial reflecting pool. The officials familiar with the convening of the special grand jury said that prosecutors submitted the paperwork for it before Peru dropped the reflecting pool-related charges. In general, grand jury proceedings are a secretive part of the legal process in which prosecutors present evidence and jurors vote on whether there is evidence to charge someone with a crime. A special grand jury has several unique characteristics. The 23 members focus only on a single case, or a string of cases that prosecutors present as related, instead of juggling a variety of matters like most grand juries. And a special grand jury's ability to issue a report at the end of an investigation sets it apart. That report can name specific individuals, even if prosecutors do not find enough evidence to bring the people to trial, as long as the report shows that there is a preponderance of evidence of wrongdoing. That is a significantly lower standard than the guilt beyond a reasonable doubt that is needed to convict someone. Anyone named in a report has the opportunity to testify before the special grand jury and present witnesses for their defense. And according to Coops, a judge must sign off on the report before it is publicly released, ensuring the report meets the requirements for citing someone by name. It's a very protective scheme. A majority of the grand juries have to decide to issue the report, Coops said. And a special grand jury has to be set up to investigate some criminal wrongdoing. You can't just have one to issue a report. In other ways, special grand juries resemble ordinary ones. To win an indictment, prosecutors must convince a simple majority of the juries that there is a probable cause to believe a crime was committed. Grand jury proceedings also take place in private to protect the privacy of those who are interviewed but not implicated in a crime. The law recognizes that special grand juries are only to be convened in unusual cases. In most jurisdictions, including D.C., they must be requested by the U.S. Attorney General or their designee. Paperwork to establish them must go through the district chief judge. In Washington's case, that is James E. Boasberg. A special grand jury generally runs for 18 months, although it can wrap up its work sooner. Or its tenure can be extended in six-month increments by a judge, with the total time not to exceed 36 months. Peru has regularly found herself caught between Trump, who has publicly demanded that his adversaries be prosecuted, and the liberal Democrats who live in Washington and populate its legal system. The flashpoint has often been grand juries, whose members in the Trump era have sometimes declined to indict people despite prosecutors urging them to do so, something that traditionally is very unusual. Those people include the six Democratic lawmakers who appeared on the videos about illegal orders, as well as several defendants whom Peru tried to charge with felonies during last year's federal law enforcement surge. Trump administration set to spend at least $900 million on White House construction. The Trump administration plans to spend at least $900 million for construction projects on the White House grounds, a significantly larger price tag than has been previously reported, and one that would be covered primarily by taxpayers, according to records reviewed by the Washington Post. Instead of securing money directly from Congress, the records show the administration has pieced together funding from other agencies and private donors,
and directed it to a little-known account that typically holds a few million dollars for routine maintenance of the executive mansion. Confidential contracts and related planning documents indicate that the administration plans to use money in that account for White House modernization projects, the administration's term for President Donald Trump's planned overhaul of the property, at the center of which is a gilded East Wing ballroom. Together, the records reveal, in the greatest detail yet, how the Trump administration has sidestepped Congress and shielded visibility into what would become the most expensive overhaul of the White House in more than 80 years. A federal appeals court struck a blow to Trump's plans on Friday, ruling that the administration needed congressional approval to continue building the East Wing ballroom. Trump vowed to appeal the ruling, which applied only to the ballroom, setting up a Supreme Court battle over the limits of his authority to remake the White House. Congress has exclusive authority to regulate the construction and demolition of White House structures, Judges Patricia A. Millett and Bradley N. Garcia wrote in the accompanying opinion. In the past, administration planning major changes to the White House grounds had done so by submitting budget requests to Congress, receiving appropriations, and directing agencies to seek approvals and hire contractors, according to historians and budget records. The Trump administration has not disclosed the total cost of all planned White House construction or shared details about the sources or original intended purposes of most of the money it has assembled. Trump has repeatedly said that the East Wing Ballroom project would be covered by private donations. The Post previously reported that the projected cost of the East Wing construction alone was $600 million, with half coming from taxpayers. The confidential contracting documents include the cost of upgrades to nearby Lafayette Square, construction of a helipad, a new visitor screening center, and other previously reported projects that would drive the total cost of work on the grounds to at least $927 million. The contracts reviewed by the Post leave open the possibility that the work will not move forward as planned and that the money will not be spent. As of the end of June, administration officials had issued orders for over $100 million of work to be paid from the White House maintenance account, budget office records show. The White House did not answer questions from the Post about the source of all the funding or the total cost of the planned work, but said the money is being spent in a manner consistent with Congress's original intent. President Trump continues to implement long overdue and necessary renovations to beautify the People's House as we celebrate our great nation's 250th anniversary of independence, White House spokesman David Engel said in a statement. Thanks to the Builder-in-Chief, the White House will be properly glorified and remain in excellent condition for generations to come. The contracts and money for the work are being routed through the Executive Residence, a White House office with fewer than 100 employees that maintains the President's private home. The office is not subject to rules that require most federal agencies to disclose government records, rendering the contracts confidential. The executive residence, which employs housekeepers, curators, calligraphers, and carpenters, has not previously managed major construction efforts, experts said. In recent years, Congress has appropriated $2.5 million annually to its maintenance account, known as White House Repair and Restoration. Since Trump took office, the administration has directed $875 million to that account, public budget records show. This is incredibly unusual, said Sarin Lin-Gonsavage, counsel for Protect Democracy, an advocacy group that is suing the Trump administration for allegedly withholding public information about federal spending. To assemble funding in that account, the White House Budget Office authorized a series of transfers from the U.S. Secret Service and the White House Military Office, totaling $500 million. Planning and budget documents indicate while an additional $305 million came from private donations. The documents reviewed by the Post show another $70 million directed to that account, but do not identify the source. Most of the $415 million in Secret Service funding was directed to the account in June
after Trump allies on Capitol Hill were unable to pass legislation that would have allocated $400 million toward the East Wing and the visitor screening facility. The Secret Service funding was appropriated by Congress in part to recruit and train Secret Service agents. The Post previously reported, raising concerns from members of both parties on Capitol Hill, that the administration was improperly using funds. After his confirmation hearing in June, Hal Duncan, Trump's pick to be deputy budget officer, wrote in response to questions from Senator Gary Peters, Democrat of Michigan, that using the money for White House construction was consistent with the Secret Service's mission because the project includes security enhancements related to the East Wing modernization project, to include structural hardening. Engel, the White House spokesman, told the Post that the ballroom itself would be paid for by $400 million in private donations, and that it was appropriate for the Secret Service and the White House military office to be involved in providing security infrastructure on the campus. Recent events such as the foiled attack on the historic UFC Freedom 250 event at the White House proves exactly why the East Wing Modernization Project is severely needed for large-scale events, which include drone-proof structures and drone ports, among other critical security enhancements, Engel said. A Secret Service spokesman referred questions to the White House. The Constitution reserves for Congress the power to decide how tax dollars should be spent. The White House Budget Office is permitted to move funds from one account to another for purposes that is consistent with the original appropriation. But experts said the extent to which the Trump administration has relied on such transfers is unusual. If the executive can do anything they want with appropriated funds, then the executive can do anything they want, period, said Joe Carlisle, who serves as associate director of the Office of Management and Budget during the Biden administration and now runs a firm that analyzes federal appropriations data. In scope, Trump's plans rival those of Franklin D. Roosevelt, who oversaw the completion of the East Wing in 1942. Trump's vision dwarfs all White House construction projects since, according to Ed Lengel, who I'm a chief historian for the White House Historical Association. Roosevelt's successor, Harry S. Truman, carried out what Lengel said was the most extensive overhaul of the private residence of the White House, where the president and his family live. At Truman's request, Congress approved around $80 million in today's dollars to refurbish and bolster the structure, which had fallen into disrepair, and established a six-person commission to oversee the work. To fund the most recent major White House construction project, in 2009, the Obama administration requested $376 million over multiple years for electrical upgrades and structural repairs to the East and West Wings. Congress appropriated money over the next several years to fund the work, and it was largely managed by the General Services Administration, which typically oversees government real estate projects. The federal lawsuit, now headed to the Supreme Court, alleges that the Trump administration illegally circumvented Congress when it demolished the East Wing in December. In response, government lawyers argued that the president is permitted by law to spend funds on the care, maintenance, repair, alteration, refurnishing, improvement of the executive mansion. The D.C. Circuit Court disagreed, upholding a lower court decision. Whether or not a massive ballroom should be constructed is for Congress to decide, and it's not a matter for executive self-help, the judges wrote. White House Press Secretary Karoline Leavitt to leave administration. White House Press Secretary Karoline Leavitt will leave the administration at the end of August, one of the most high-profile exits of Trump's second term, with the midterms less than 3 months away. Leavitt, 28, was the youngest press secretary in history and the first to give birth while serving in the role. She has been a loyal advisor to President Donald Trump, who played a highly visible role in his efforts to remake the presidency and erode trust in traditional media reporting, in part through aggressive moves to control which news outlets have access to the White House. In a post on Truth Social on Wednesday, Trump said that Leavitt will leave her role to spend more time with her children. Leavitt gave birth to a girl in May
is also the mother of a 2-year-old boy. Trump said

while diverting the constant time, energy, and attention required of the White House press secretary. And that is why I have ultimately made the bittersweet decision to depart the White House and embark on a new chapter in my life, she wrote. The White House has not announced who will succeed Leavitt. One of her deputies, Abigail Jackson, also left this month, adding to staffing complications. During Leavitt's maternity leave, a rotating cast of cabinet secretaries filled in for occasional press briefings. Leavitt worked as an intern in the first Trump White House. After her college graduation, she was hired in the press shop under Kayleigh McEnany, Trump's fourth press secretary. After Trump's loss in 2020, she worked as communications director for Representative Elise Stefanik, Republican of New York. In 2022, at the age of 25, she launched a bid for Congress in New Hampshire, but lost to Representative Chris Pappas, Democrat. She then began doing TV for Trump's PAC, MAGA, Inc., and rose to become National Press Secretary for Trump's campaign. Leavitt gave birth to her first son on July 10, 2024, at the height of Trump's campaign for the presidency. She returned to work 3 days later, after the president was shot in Butler, Pennsylvania. Once Trump returned to the White House, Leavitt gained widespread notoriety for her rapid-fire briefings, during which she broadcast Trump's messages and sparred with reporters on air. She oversaw significant changes to the briefing room and press pool, the rotating group of journalists who cover the president. Early in Trump's second term, she invited influencers and podcasters to join the traditional Washington press corps and started each briefing with a question from the new media seat. The seat was often given to right-wing influencers who openly supported the president. The White House also took over decisions about which journalists could participate in a pool, a responsibility that for decades had been managed by the independent White House Correspondents Association. The White House limited the access of wire services like the Associated Press and Reuters, while granting greater access to pro-Trump outlets and influencers. Leavitt is one of the most frequent surrogates for Trump on cable news, repeatedly appearing on Fox News. On Monday night, she shared on Instagram that she appeared on Fox News' Hannity, I mean newsman, in her driveway after putting her children to bed. In this segment, she attacked the Democratic Party and claimed Trump's policies have made the country more affordable, counter to administration's own inflation reports. In the post about her departure on Wednesday, Leavitt promised to be a vocal advocate for MAGA and the Republican Party in her new role outside the White House. Our country is facing an existential threat from an increasingly extremist Democratic Party that seeks to destroy everything great about America. And I believe it is incumbent upon all of us who care about this country to fight back against that threat, she wrote. My fight is entering a new phase, but it is far from over. Russia releases ailing former Marine imprisoned since 2022. Russia has released a former U.S. Marine it imprisoned in 2022 amid fears he was close to death as it tries to carry favor with the Trump administration over its war in Ukraine. Robert Gilman, 32, was freed from detention for humanitarian reasons. Kirill Dmitriev, the Kremlin's special envoy for talks with the United States, announced Tuesday on X. He is currently on a U.S. plane carrying him from Russia to Washington Dulles' airport. Robert is free, his family wrote on their website. President Donald Trump said Gilman, accompanied by his mother Nancy, would arrive at Joint Base Andrews in Maryland on Tuesday evening. After my discussions with President Vladimir Putin, Russia has agreed to release him, very much on a humanitarian basis, Trump wrote on Truth Social. We appreciate this decision and the fact that Russia asked for no one in return. No exchange took place. The Massachusetts man was arrested in 2022 for allegedly kicking a police officer while drunk during a train journey to Moscow. He was sentenced initially to 4.5 years in a Russian penal colony. Gilman's family says he was violently ill when police encountered him in January 2022. Instead of helping him, the family wrote on its website, police hit him with a baton. He was vomiting and falling, most likely due to a concussion, they wrote, when his leg accidentally hit one of the police officer's shins. The State Department said Gilman's release was not

0: part of an exchange, and the United States made no other concessions. While we appreciate this positive step, we are still seeking the immediate return of all others unjustly detained Americans, including wrongful detainee Stephen Hubbard, Secretary of State Marco Rubio wrote on X. Hubbard, 73, is the oldest of the more than five Americans still held in Russia. A retired English teacher, he was captured in April 2022 by Russian forces in the Ukrainian town of Izium, accused of fighting for Ukraine, and sentenced to 6 years and 10 months in prison. Gilman's family had raised alarms about his deteriorating health. "I am more afraid for my brother than I have been since this horrible nightmare started," his sister Lexi Hudson said in a statement last week. "I'm worried that I may never see him again if the Russians don't release him. I'm worried that he could die." According to Senator Eddie Markey, Democrat of Massachusetts, Gilman had been diagnosed with a dissociative stupor, an condition where he is non-responsive and unable to interact or eat. He was essentially catatonic and also suffered a severe case of pneumonia, Markey said in a statement. "We don't yet know the full details of his current condition or the long-term impact on his recovery." Trump and Rubio posted a photo of a gaunt Gilman seated in an airplane, his mother's arm around his shoulder, surrounded by supporters who held an American flag in front of him. Trump, in his Truth Social post, said he had spoken to Gilman, who had one request, a great cheeseburger when he lands. Gilman, who taught English in Poland, was in Russia visiting extended family before taking a new teaching job in Moldova, his family says. While in Russia, they say, he discovered his luggage and passport had been tampered with, and he had to replace missing passport pages before he could travel onward. He was traveling to Moscow to have his passport repaired at the U.S. Embassy, they say, when he was arrested. While Gilman was imprisoned in Voronezh, about 330 miles south of Moscow, his family wrote, he was goaded into additional actions and related charges through forced drugging, provocations, and torture, including forced exercise for 16 hours and 6 months in an extreme punishment cell. His initial sentence was reduced on appeal to 3.5 years. But last year, he was accused of punching prison guards and an investigator. He pleaded guilty and was sentenced to more than 7 years. He appears to be caught up in an attempt to sentence him to the point where his only way out will be inclusion in a future prison exchange between U.S. and Russia, his family wrote at the time. On Tuesday, a new message appeared on the website. After 1,666 days in detention, Robert is finally free, they wrote. Thank you for your tireless support of Robert. How mainstream Democrats pulled off a big upset against a Democratic socialist. For weeks, leftists celebrated and establishment Democrats fretted over what seemed increasingly inevitable. Francesca Hong, a state lawmaker and former restaurant owner, was poised to become the first Democratic socialist in decades to win a primary for governor. That came crashing down in the early morning hours Wednesday as Milwaukee County Executive David Crowley, a relative moderate, defied polls to notch a narrow victory in Wisconsin's Democratic race. Supporters and detractors agreed that voters appeared to be increasingly worried over whether Hong could beat GOP nominee Tom Tiffany, a member of the House Freedom Caucus, in a state that voted twice for President Donald Trump. Those questions became especially prominent in the final days of the campaign as Hong tried to explain old social media posts, including one that called for canceling Thanksgiving as a holiday, which were amplified in news accounts and outside ads. Hong failed to run up her vote margins among people in highly educated, upper-middle-class areas, according to a Washington Post analysis, struggling with the same groups who have broken for socialists elsewhere and who are probably most sensitive and attuned to an unfavorable news cycle. "I didn't think she was electable," said John Friedberg, a 78-year-old retired teacher who was eating breakfast with a group of retirees in the Madison suburb of Middleton on Wednesday. "I was troubled by her irresponsible remarks." Alex Brower, a Milwaukee alderman and Democratic socialist, tied such concern to a last-minute scramble from party leaders as they sought a more moderate alternative to Hong, and elevated Crowley, who had previously dropped out of the crowded primary. "They broke the glass and they pulled the emergency lever here in Wisconsin," said Brower, who canvassed for Hong. He compared the effort by centrist Democrats to their push against Bernie Sanders, the Democratic Socialist Senator from Vermont, who won all but one county in Wisconsin in the 2016 Democratic presidential primary, but lost the entire state in the 2020 nominating contest. Hong's defeat was a significant win for the party's more moderate faction, which argued that a growing Democratic Socialist movement would not be able to succeed in a general election in a battleground state. "We're not New York, simply," said Bob Wirch, a moderate state senator from Kenosha, "we're a 50-50 state." While Hong won the younger, more college-educated areas that have favored more progressive candidates and congressional victories across the country, she did so by slim margins, often a percentage point or two. Crowley ran up his numbers in the suburbs with older voters and in less college-educated areas, often winning such counties by 10 or more points. Wirch, who endorsed a third candidate in the primary, said the drumbeat of anti-socialism propaganda on television helped create fear that Hong could not defeat Tiffany, who voted to overturn the results of the 2020 presidential election. Republicans and outside groups pushed heavily to draw attention to Hong's past social media posts. The daughter of South Korean immigrants, Hong posted in 2019 that she felt uncomfortable in a popular fast food restaurant because there were too many old white people who didn't think we spoke English. When CNN's Caitlin Collins asked her last week if she still wanted to cancel Thanksgiving, Hong's response went viral. "Thanksgiving is also a time that's incredibly painful for many people in our communities," she said. "And so I think there, I want to make sure that people understood that there are multiple views, but views can evolve." The Democratic Socialists of America, which also backed Hong, has leveraged strong grassroots canvassing efforts this summer to push its members to primary wins across liberal cities such as Philadelphia, Denver, New York, and Detroit. Other progressive candidates such as Abdul El-Sayed, who won a narrow primary victory last week in Michigan's U.S. Senate race, have relied on their charisma and bold-faced endorsements to win those races with similar policy platforms. "Man, that guy was very impressive," Wirch said of El-Sayed Hong. Hong, on the other hand, was more of a symbol and a good representative, but not a good communicator. Hong received nods from Representative Ihan Omar, Democrat of Minnesota, and several progressive advocacy groups that was not endorsed by prominent socialist politicians such as Representative Alexandria Ocasio-Cortez, Democrat of New York, or Sanders. The DSA, or it has in other races, leveraged its youthful volunteers to knock on tens of thousands of doors on Hong's behalf. Yet the tide around Hong could not lift her cash-strapped campaign. She did not run a single ad on TV. Compared with El-Sayed, Hong especially struggled in middle-income areas and in very college-educated counties. She held her own in rural areas, but not enough to overcome Crowley's advantage in the suburbs and among counties with fewer young voters. What we saw in the last week of the campaign was a lot of fear-based attacks on Francesca's electability, said State Assembly member Ryan Clancy, a Democrat socialist from Milwaukee, who said he knocked on nearly 10,000 doors for Hong. Voters were choosing fear. Even in Wisconsin, which had the narrowest split in 2024's presidential election results, the primary race presented something of a roller coaster. Crowley suspended his campaign in early July as he saw a shrinking lane and other more moderate candidates surging. He endorsed Lieutenant Governor Sarah Rodriguez. But in a little over a week later, Rodriguez left the race amid a campaign finance scandal. Mandela Barnes, her predecessor, also bowed out at the end of the month. Crowley jumped back in weeks before Election Day with a last-minute endorsement from outgoing Governor Tony Evers, who cast doubt on Hong's electability. "The desperation in the last 2 weeks about stopping Fran was at a fever pitch," said Brian Schimming, the Wisconsin GOP state party chair. Crowley grew up in poverty. His parents struggled with drug addiction, and he was evicted 3 times before he graduated high school, but quickly got involved in community organizing and local and state politics. He served in the state legislature for 3 years before becoming the youngest person elected to lead Milwaukee County, the state's largest, and graduated from college during his first term after dropping out at 19. If elected, Crowley would be Wisconsin's first black governor. Crowley performed well with groups that are traditionally less progressive in Democratic primaries, and Hong won in her strong areas by only a few points. At Hong's election night party in Madison on Tuesday, hundreds of supporters crammed into a music hall to watch results and drink beer as songs by Prince, David Bowie, and Madonna blared on the loudspeakers. They waved hand-drawn signs, booed televised images of Trump, and cheered as dwindling bits of positive news blared on television screens. Hong thanked them in an 11:20 p.m. speech that urged unity, then sent them home, hours before the race was called for her opponent. The next morning at breakfast in Middleton, some of those who sat with Friedberg characterized Hong's performance as an important sign for the state and the country. What amazes me is her view are so counter to what I think is electable and what I think normal people think about. And she got a ton of votes, said Terry Donnelly, 75, a retired dentist. Severe malnutrition in Somalia is surging after U.S. cuts, aid groups say. Hospital admissions for severe malnutrition in Somalian displacement camps have surged 83% compared with last year, Doctors Without Borders reported Tuesday, as the African country weathers drought and aid cuts from the United States and other donors. 47% of children in the camps in Baidoa in southwestern Somalia were malnourished, the aid group, also known as MSF, its initials in French, found in a survey last month, and more than 100 children died at a group's hospital there in the first half of the year, MSF health advisor Mitchell Sangma said. In spite of all our medical treatment, in spite of our efforts to increase our team, to increase care, unfortunately, we have also seen the increasing number of deaths, Sangma told the Washington Post. We suspect that there are more deaths in the community, which we cannot confirm. The Trump administration has cut virtually all aid to Somalia, ranked the fourth poorest country by the World Population Review. In 2023, Somalia received $1.18 billion in U.S. aid. The State Department suspended all assistance to the Somalian government in January after accusing it of seizing more than 83 tons of food aid and destroying a U.S.-funded World Food Program warehouse. The Trump administration has a zero-tolerance policy for waste, theft, and division of life-saving assistance, the department said at the time. Any resumption of assistance will be dependent upon the Somali federal government taking accountability for its unacceptable actions and taking appropriate remedial steps. Somalia officials denied the allegations. The country's health system is largely dependent on foreign assistance. The U.S. has historically been among the most important donors, but European Union and other humanitarian funding is also down. Through May, the $852 million U.N. humanitarian needs and response plan for the country, already cut by 40% from 2025, was just 20% funded, the Office for the Coordination of Humanitarian Affairs reported. 6 million people were facing high levels of acute food insecurity, including 1.9 million in emergency conditions, the OCHA reported. And the 1.88 million children were expected to need treatment for acute malnutrition. What we are seeing is shocking and far beyond the threshold of an extremely critical emergency, MSF project coordinator Alara Ali said. What is equally shocking is the lack of urgency from donors who continue to downscale and withdraw support from Somalia. 22,000 children were enrolled in MSF nutrition programs in the first 6 months of the year, Sangma said, and nearly 3,000 severely malnutritioned children with medical complications were admitted to the group's Bay Regional Hospital in Baidoa. We started this year with 15-bed capacity to manage malnutrition cases, malnourished children. But then over the months, we kept on increasing from 50 to 70, 70 to 100, 100 to 120, he said. At the peak, we had to convert part of the office to attend to patients' wards. The economically fragile country, scarred by years of instability and displacement, is suffering a drought that has caused crop failures and livestock death. The consequences of the cuts are becoming more visible now and will get worse in the coming years, Sangma said. But the gaps we already see. As high prices persist, some Americans are cutting back on spending. As the war in Iran barrels toward the six-month mark, many Americans are growing weary of persistent inflation and high prices at the pump. While many still hope for relief, they are starting to think about tightening their belts. Consumers still haven't slashed spending dramatically. Overall, spending remains resilient in the face of elevated inflation, which cooled slightly to 3.4% in the year ending in July, according to data released Wednesday. Still, in interviews, families across the country say they are looking for ways to keep their budgets in check, including by curbing gas usage, eating cheaper meals, and taking on DIY projects that once would have outsourced. It absolutely still makes sense to pay for some things, but you just have to be a lot more deliberate, said Lydia Royce, a 38-year-old mother of two in Norman, Oklahoma, who works in financial tech. Royce said she's privileged. Her family isn't worried about paying their mortgage or filling up their cars, but she also wants to be able to retire one day, so she's cutting back where she can. For now, that means choosing less expensive extracurriculars for the kids, stretching out her salon appointments, and learning to install a French drain herself instead of hiring an expensive landscaping team. In Chattanooga, Tennessee, 43-year-old Sarah Bailey said her family has switched from seafood to cheaper proteins for dinner, lately often pork. She's drinking filtered water instead of spring water, and she's being mindful about driving, planning purposeful, fuel-conscious routes on days full of work, errands, and kid-related activities. I'm just moving through life a bit differently, said Bailey, a drug and alcohol counselor and author. The same is true for Donnie Plumley, 55, a nurse in Huntington, West Virginia. He and his wife rarely eat at restaurants anymore, he said. They grow vegetables in raised beds and occasionally buy whole steer in bulk to save on groceries. Plumley also equips his house with solar panels and conducts a penny-saving meal prep each week. We're making a lot of little changes, he said. We have to seriously consider each thing because there's just less money. This quiet economizing has yet to show up in national data. Consumer spending ticked up slightly in June as people's purchases continue to defy high prices. Some of the increase is simply because gas, groceries, and other necessities cost more. But spending data from at least two major banks also showed discretionary spending is solid, with consumers finding ways to afford extras despite rising prices. Mark Zandi, chief economist at Moody's Analytics, said wealthy Americans benefiting from a strong stock market are contributing heavily to the overall economic picture, even as the less well-off are feeling the strain. The well-to-do are still driving the train, Zandi said. And even middle-class Americans are still reluctant to make big adjustments, said Diane Swank, chief economist at KPMG. It's not just that consumers will resist with everything in their power reductions in their standard of living, but they resist a reduction at the pace at which they accumulate stuff, Swank said. She added, even if they're able to keep spending going, it's not as easy and you're not getting as many things as you once did. Those cracks are starting to show. In the Federal Reserve's most recent beige book, a report released in July that includes anecdotal evidence of economic conditions around the country, several Fed districts reported people seeking out more affordable alternatives and cutting discretionary spending. Meanwhile, the larger-than-usual tax refunds that helped prop up spending this spring are now gone for most families. In June, the personal savings rate, which measures how much of their disposable income people dedicate to savings, dipped to 2.7%, the lowest level in 4 years. That's where Chase Johnson, a 38-year-old insurance sales operations manager in Maxwell, Iowa, is feeling the pinch. He said he and his wife haven't cut back on everyday purchases or vacations, but they expect to save about 10% less this year. "We're not going to quit living because prices are going up," Johnson said. "The economy is the economy. We're going to make it work either way." But many metrics, the U.S. economy is stable, if not inspiring. Overall growth was somewhat sluggish in the second quarter, slowing to a 1.5% pace. But the unemployment rate remains low, and wages are still growing, though a Washington Post analysis found paychecks are stagnant compared to a year ago, when inflation is taken into account. New data from the Bank of America Institute shows consumers remain solid financially, and that the gap between higher income and middle and lower income group spending and wage growth is narrowing. Still, many Americans feel that the economy isn't working for them. Multiple polls showing a decline in consumer confidence, and the cost of living has dominated campaign rhetoric and the run-up to this fall's midterm elections, with even some Republicans joining the chorus of online complaints about a viral $20 burrito. "As the war drags on," Zandi said, "people might finally have to spend down savings or rack up more debt, which would eventually lead to sagging consumer spending. But as long as the labor market remains steady," he said, "it's unlikely people will pull back too far." And for now, consumers at all income levels are navigating higher prices well. "Still spending on extras," said Michelle Meyer, chief economist at MasterCard. "Higher income families have been able to spend faster, but across the board, the stable labor market has propped people up." "There's a lot of uncertainty," she said, "but uncertainty is also our new normal." Next, opinion from the Washington Post editorial board. Inflation is still too high. Kevin Warsh has been saying the right things about tackling inflation. He needs to act soon. The inflation rate slowing to 3.4% in July is a move in the right direction, but should not reduce the Federal Reserve's sense of urgency to bring prices under control. Inflation remains 70% above the central bank's inflation target of 2%. Fed Chair Kevin Warsh has conveyed seriousness about what he correctly calls a tax on the American people and businesses. Talk will soon need to turn into action. Warsh got the family fight he asked for at last month's meeting of the Federal Open Market Committee, as three members voted to increase interest rates by a quarter point. The majority of members voted to hold rates steady. But inflation has been above the bank's target for 64 consecutive months. July's headline inflation rate of 3.4%, announced Wednesday, was down from June's 3.5%. Core inflation, which excludes food and energy prices, rose by 2.5% year over year in June, just below 2.6% the previous year. Oil prices fell last month as a result of cautious yet hopeful indicators that the Strait of Hormuz, which is responsible for 20% of the world's oil flow, will reopen sooner rather than later. But negotiations with Iran are deadlocked. Even before President Donald Trump started the war in February, inflation was unacceptably above target. Despite a weaker-than-expected jobs report in July, which showed that the economy lost 23,000 jobs, the U.S. economy is still roughly at full employment, with an unemployment rate of 4.1%. This gives the Fed space to focus on its number one objective, as Warsh calls it, to get monetary policy right. Despite phone calls with the president, Warsh insists he will operate independently of the White House. Next month's FOMC meeting will be a good time to demonstrate that. Also from the editorial board, the wisdom of the cheeseheads. Democrats can give thanks to Wisconsin voters as the party battled DSA mania. Wisconsin races are notoriously close, but Tuesday's Democratic primary for governor was too close for comfort. Milwaukee County Executive David Crowley beat zany socialist Francesca Hong by about 3,800 votes out of 792,000 ballots cast. Hong led by more than 20 points in polling 2 weeks ago, but the gap tightened as normal Democrats rallied behind the electable moderate. Crowley's come-from-behind win was attributable to the wisdom of Democrats who are older, African-American, and live in rural areas. They will continue to be the bulwark against a left that is rooted in university towns and fueled by younger, over-credentialed activists who resent that they don't have the same opportunities their parents had. The narrative of this primary season has been the ascendancy of the Democratic Socialists of America. But Wisconsin underscores how the DSA's fringe ideas and candidates can still be defeated if the Democratic establishment offers an alternative and shows backbone. That's what outgoing Democratic Governor Tony Evers did in Wisconsin. He sounded the alarm that Hong would lose in the general election to Tom Tiffany, a GOP congressman. Crowley is now the favorite in the fall. The DSA's victories have almost entirely come in solidly blue bastions, from the mayor's race in D.C. to congressional primaries in Denver and New York City. Abdul El-Sayed is an acolyte of Democratic Socialist Bernie Sanders, but he is not affiliated with the DSA. Like Hong, El-Sayed significantly underperformed pre-election polling in the Michigan Democratic primary last week, but he eked out a win. Partly that's because El-Sayed is much smoother and more charismatic than Hong. She gave bumbling answers during the final debate and struggled to explain away bizarre social media posts. Asked about a 2020 tweet, cancel Thanksgiving, she said last week that it's now her favorite holiday. Hong was such a flawed candidate that Democrats on the party's governing wing would be foolish to read too much into Tuesday's results. They continue to face spirited challenges from emboldened radicals who remain determined to take over the party and pick the presidential nominee in 2028. Trying to accommodate the DSA and co-opt the energy of its activists won't work any better for Democrats than it did for the Republican establishment when Donald Trump came down the golden escalator. And with that, we end today's reading of the Washington Post. Thank you for listening.
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2: 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Obituaries: All Allen Tapper, Dr. Alan James Tapper, 87, of Pittsburgh, Baltimore, and Stewart, passed peacefully July 23, 26. He is survived by his wife Judith Waller, of 66 years, son Drive S. Scott, Liz Tapper of Stewart, daughter Amy Tapper, and son-in-law Adam Israel of NYC, grandchildren Alexander, Elise Tapper, Katie Tapper, Sasha Israel, Nikki Israel, and great-grandsons Wesley Irvin Tapper and Brooks Liam Tapper. He was a beloved visionary obstetrician, talented artist, and gregarious friend maker. He may be the only dual citizen of Pittsburgh and Baltimore loved by Steelers and Ravens fans alike. To learn more about Alan, you may view the service from Sunday, July 26, 2026, from Sol Levinson and Brothers website or at https://vimeo.com/12127088994503FC02? 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Craig C. Connell, 75, passed away July 31, 2026. 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Fred Geary. Fred Ames Geary, born on June 23, 1927, in Vinyl Haven, Maine, passed away peacefully on July 17, 2026, in Vero Beach, Florida, at the age of 99. He was the son of Fred E. Geary and Sadie Ames. Fred proudly served his country in both the United States Army from 1945 to 1947 in Japan and the United States Air Force from 1948 to 1955 in the United Kingdom. His dedication to service exemplified his commitment to duty and honor. After his military career, Fred pursued higher education and earned a Ph.D. in education administration from the University of Connecticut in 1974. He dedicated his professional life to education, serving as an assistant principal in Connecticut, where he worked tirelessly to support students and educators alike. In his later years, Fred resided in Sebastian and Vero Beach, Florida, where he spent the last three decades of his life. He was a devoted father to Karen J. Ferguson and Greg F. Geary and a proud grandfather to Kristen Marie Ferguson and Molly Kathleen Ferguson. Fred's life was marked by service, education, and love for family and animals. His legacy will live on through those who knew him and loved him. Posted online on August 1, 2026, published in Treasure Coast. Herbert J. Lohr, 88, passed away August 6, 2026. Arrangements provided by All County Funeral Home and Amp, Crematory, Stewart. Posted online on August 7, 2026, published in Treasure Coast. Hugh Robert Beath. Hugh Robert Beath, 94, of Kennebunk, ME, and formerly of Vero Beach, Florida, passed away peacefully on July 21, 2026, while surrounded by his family. Hugh was born July 28, 1931, in LaGrange, Illinois, formerly Lyons Township, to Charles Philip Beath and Marion Kate Treadgold of Port Huron, MI. Hugh attended Lyons Township High School, and like his older brothers, Charles Philip and Douglas Blake, who predeceased him, was a gifted athlete playing varsity football, basketball, and golf. He attended the University of Michigan before entering the Army and serving in Germany. He graduated from the University of Illinois, where he was a member of Alpha Delta Phi fraternity. Hugh married Nancy Lee Davies on August 21, 1956. They would have celebrated their 70th wedding anniversary this year. Family was everything to Hugh, who is survived by his wife Nancy and their three children, Douglas, Lori, of Kennebunk, ME, Stuart, Laura, of St. Louis, Missouri, and Sally, the late Michael, Burke of Vero Beach, Florida. He has nine grandchildren, Stuart, Kat, Matt, Carissa, Ben, Allie, Annie, Sid, Haley, Jacob, William, Nicole, Claire, Mark, Cammie, Andrew, and nine great-grandchildren. He is also survived by his niece and nephews, Barbara, Tom, Peter, and Philip. Friends were also a huge part of Hugh and Nancy's life. In addition to lifelong friends from LaGrange, Illinois and Rye, New York, Hugh and Nancy were also blessed with dear friends from Vero Beach, Florida and Kennebunk, ME. Hugh started his business career at the investment banking and brokerage firm Hornblower & Amp, Weeks in Chicago. Hugh and Nancy then moved to Rye, New York, when Hugh went to work for Lehman Brothers, where he would become a partner and oversee global retail brokerage operations. Hugh then had executive roles at Hubline Incorporated and John Blair & Amp, Co. His final role was chairman and CEO of ADVO Systems. In 1992, Hugh retired and moved with Nancy to Stuart, Florida. In 1998, they moved to Vero Beach, Florida. Hugh and Nancy spent their summers in Kennebunk, ME, where Hugh enjoyed many of his days playing golf at his beloved Webhannet Golf Club. Hugh shot his age or better on numerous occasions, the last time at age 90 when he carded an 83 at Webhannet. For any memorials, please consider making a donation to the Webhannet Charitable Foundation or a charity of your choice. To share a memory or leave a message of condolence, please visit Hugh's Book of Memories page at www.bibberfuneral.com. Arrangements are in the care of Bibber Memorial Chapel, 67 Summer Street, Kennebunk, Maine. Posted online on July 28, 2026. Published in Treasure Coast. James Jimmy Douglas Brooks, 83, passed away July 29, 2026. 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Posted online on July 31, 2026. Published in Treasure Coast. James Pence Jim passed away on July 29, 2026, at the age of 79, surrounded by his family. He will be remembered for his thoughtfulness, kindness, and his willingness to help others. He is survived by his wife, Linda, son, Byron, Michelle, and grandsons, Julian and Noah. The family will celebrate his life privately. To view the full obituary, go to www.dignitymemorial.com. Posted online on August 4, 2026. Published in Treasure Coast. Joanne Willick. Joanne Adelaide Rodriguez Willick passed away on July 18, 2026, in Stuart, Florida, after a long battle with cancer. She was 68 years old. Born on October 11, 1957, in New York, New York, Joanne was the fourth child of Harold and Joan Rodriguez. She grew up in Greenwich, Connecticut, where she attended the Convent of the Sacred Heart. As a youth, Joanne was an award-winning golfer, and the game remained a lifelong passion she continued playing for most of her life. She went on to graduate from Rollins College in Winter Park, Florida. Joanne channeled her energy and drive into entrepreneurship, owning and operating Healthfully Yours, a successful health foods business in Stuart, Florida. She is survived by her beloved husband, Manfred Willick, their cherished dog, Lucky, and her four siblings, Pamela Sturrett, Lee Schneider, Harold Rodriguez, and Nancy Rodriguez. Joanne will be remembered for her spirit, her love of golf, and her dedication to healthy living, a passion she turned into her life's work. A celebration of life will be held at a later date. For those who wish to honor Joanne's memory, the family welcomes consideration of a memorial donation to First Tee, Treasure Coast, First Tee Florida Gold Coast .org/treasure-coast, or the Treasure Coast Hospice Foundation, treasurehealth.org/9/foundation. Posted online on July 26, 2026. Published in Treasure Coast. Julia Wrights. Julia C. Julie Wrights died on Saturday, July 4, 2026, at the Tidewell Hospice House in Arcadia, Florida. She was 72 years old. Born and raised in Fort Pierce, during her teen years she worked as a fashion model, appearing in local TV commercials for Sears. She attended local schools and earned her cosmetology certification from Indian River Community College. Julie was a popular cosmetologist in Stuart before relocating to Arcadia in 2004, where she continued her career. She was predeceased by her parents, Charles and Lucille Wrights, younger sister, Catherine Browning, and her husband, Dennis Walton. Julie is survived by her partner, Chuck Ivester of Arcadia, her sister, Roberta Murray, Michael, of Jensen Beach, her brother-in-law, Brett Browning Sr. of North Hutchinson Island, her niece, Aubrey McGinn, Matthew, of Jensen Beach, her nephews, Dylan Murray, Kristen, of Fort Pierce and Brett Browning Jr. of Fort Pierce, as well as great-nephews Shayla Murray and Milo McGinn and great-niece Presley Murray. Julie was a gracious hostess who loved a good party and lived life to the fullest. She was loved and will be deeply missed. Posted online on July 29, 2026. Published in Treasure Coast. Conrad John Bobinski, Jr. 86, passed away July 16, 2026. 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Services on July 31, 10 a.m. at Tallahassee National Cemetery. Posted online on July 25, 2026 published in Treasure Coast Lihapa. Dr. Lihapa passed away on July 22, 2026, at the age of 79 at her home in Santa Fe, New Mexico, from metastatic melanoma. After retiring from Vero Beach, Florida, she chose Santa Fe as her home and returned to the high desert she had long loved. Throughout her years in women's health care in both New Mexico and Florida, she built many close and lasting relationships with friends, colleagues, and patients. Service was an important part of Lee's life. She provided medical care in Haiti and Honduras, and Save the Chimps in Florida also benefited from her gynecology consultancy. Those who knew her appreciated her humor, her adventurous spirit, and the energy with which she embraced life. Dr. Hapa earned both her PhD and MD from the University of Nebraska College of Medicine and completed her residency in obstetrics and gynecology in Albuquerque, New Mexico. Her years in New Mexico shaped a lifelong love of the Southwest, which drew her back after she left Florida. Her love of world travel continued into retirement, and she shared many adventures with both old and new friends. Lee made friends wherever she went and found joy in communities of golfers, skiers, bridge players, book club members, and supporters of local nonprofit organizations. For 20 years, she flew her Crissan Eagle airplane and was delighted by the excitement it brought. She also loved hiking the beautiful New Mexico trails with friends and her beloved dog, Tipper. Dr. Hapa often said that she loved going to work every day, yet she was also ready to begin a new journey in retirement. During those years, she fostered puppies and kittens and volunteered at the Santa Fe Humane Society. Her last wishes were honored through New Mexico's medical aid in dying provision. Her ashes were placed in a conch shell and left in a private spot atop a mountain near Santa Fe. In death, as in life, the winds carried her far and wide toward the many places she still longed to go. Posted online on July 29, 2026, published in Treasure Coast. Lisa Auden. Lisa Elaine Auden passed away July 28, 2026. She was born May 2, 1965 in Vero Beach, Florida to R.D. Auden and Gail Bentley, both from Boone, N.C. She is survived by her children. Her daughter Michelle Meeks of Vero Beach, FL, and her son Adam J. Roll of Louisville, KY. A private family service will be held at a later date. Posted online on July 29, 2026, published in Treasure Coast. Marilyn V. Gill, 93, passed away July 31, 2026. 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Posted online on August 3, 2026, published in Treasure Coast. Maureen A. Govoni, 74, passed away July 30, 2026. Arrangements provided by All County Funeral Home and AMP, Crematory, Stewart, Florida. Posted online on August 1, 2026, published in Treasure Coast. Mulchan Sahady Agapi. With heavy hearts, we announce the passing of Mulchan Sahady Agapi, who departed this life on August 3, 2026, at the age of 96. A visitation to celebrate Mulchan's life will be held at Hazley Funeral Home in Fort Pierce on Tuesday, August 11, 2026, from 9 a.m. until 12 p.m. An online guest book may be signed at www.hazleyfuneralhome.com. Posted online on August 6, 2026, published in Treasure Coast. Richard Friedberg. Richard H. Friedberg of Vero Beach, Florida, passed away in December. A Boston University graduate and U.S. Army veteran, Richard was a dynamic entrepreneur. His multifaceted career spanned Madison Avenue advertising, the music and film industries, Wall Street finance, and major real estate development across the South. He was predeceased by his parents, Albert and Essie, and his sister, Frances. His daughter, Jennifer P. Friedberg, Rhinebeck, New York, his sons, Terrence M. Friedberg, F.L., Spencer P. Friedberg, and Wyatt G. Friedberg, Vero Beach, Florida, and his grandchildren, Nicolo and Dylan Mainardi. Posted online on August 3, 2026, published in Treasure Coast. Thomas Nason, former Vero Beach City Manager and Finance Director, Thomas R. Nason, passed away peacefully at home on July 11, 2026, at the age of 93. He was predeceased by his beloved wife of 60 years, Diane. Tom was born in New Rochelle, New York, on October 1, 1932, the second of four children to Constance Brown and Hugh Richard Nason. He met Diane while both were students at Ohio Wesleyan University in Delaware, Ohio, and they were married the summer after their 1955 graduation. In addition to his degree from OWU, Tom held an undergraduate degree in electrical engineering from the Air Force Institute of Technology and a Master of Business Administration from Wright State University, where he was in the second graduating class. As an officer in the Air Force, Tom had duty stations at Elmendorf Air Force Base in Anchorage, Alaska, followed by Wright-Patterson Air Force Base in Dayton, Ohio. After a visit to Vero Beach in the late 1960s, Tom and Diane relocated there with their three children in 1970. In 1973, he became the city's finance director and over the next 23 years also held the titles of assistant city manager, utilities director, and city manager. He was a past president of the Florida Government Finance Officers Association and a proud recipient of the Miser of the Year Award from the IRC Taxpayers Association. Subsequent to his retirement from the city in 1996, Tom was often called upon for his counsel, once in an interim city manager capacity, and was humored by a Press Journal caricature of him in a glass box with the caption, "In case of emergency, break glass." Tom is survived by their three children, Walter, Lisa, Bruce, and Lori, George, Diane's sister, Dr. Cynthia J. Ward, and many extended family members and friends. A private celebration of Tom's life will be held at a later date. He was a good man, a great father, and a loyal friend. Posted online on July 30, 2026, published in Treasure Coast St. Lucie Online. 6 St. Lucie County restaurants get perfect scores, 1 closed, 5 fail. You can use the database to search by county or by restaurant name. Florida's restaurant owners are not required to post restaurant inspection results where guests can see them. So every week, we provide that information for you. For a complete list of local restaurant inspections, including violations not requiring warnings or administrative action, visit our St. Lucie County Restaurant Inspections site. Sports Online TC Palm Super 11, The Tone Setter, Alex Thornton Powers Jensen Beach Jensen Beach. Whether it's carrying the ball through a running lane or plugging a hole on defense, Alex Thornton dishes out plenty of punishment on the football field. The Jensen Beach High School senior uses one word to describe his playing style: physical. Boston Red Sox at Toronto Blue Jays. Odds, picks and predictions: the Boston Red Sox, 64-54, and Toronto Blue Jays, 57-63. Meet Tuesday for the second game of their four-game AL East series. First pitch at Rogers Centre in Toronto, Ontario, is set for 7:07 p.m. Eastern Time. Let's analyze MLB odds around the Red Sox versus Blue Jays odds and make our expert MLB picks and predictions for the best bets. Season series, Blue Jays lead 7-3. The Blue Jays opened up the series Monday with a 2-1 win, closing as +146 money line underdog as the under, 8.5, cashed. Toronto 2B Charles Machado blasted the lone HR of the game as RP Simeon Woods Richardson, 3 IP, 1 ER, picked up the win. Boston, third in the AL East, is now riding a three-game losing streak, having dropped 2 of 3 games to the Athletics in the series before. Prior to this streak, it had won 9 straight games, including a 3-game road sweep of the Los Angeles Dodgers. Toronto, which sits last in the division, took 2 of 3 contests against the Philadelphia Phillies on the road in their previous series. The Blue Jays have played just 4 home games since July 24. LHP Patrick Sandoval vs. RHP Dylan C. Sandoval, 1-0, 3.38 ERA, makes his 6th start. He has a 1.67 whip, 3.8 BB/9 and 9.4 K/9 in 24 innings. Cease, 7-5, 2.28 ERA, makes his 22nd start. He has a 1.04 whip, 3.7 BB/9 and 13.1K/9 in 126 and one-third innings. Provided by BetMGM Sportsbook, access USA Today Sports Scores and Sports Betting Odds Hub for a full list. Lines last updated at 6:47 a.m. Eastern Time. 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Sign up today. Blue Jays 5, Red Sox 3 pass. Avoid this play. The Blue Jays, -150, have their red-hot ace on the mound and should be able to come out on top at home. Bet Blue Jays -1.5, +140. The Blue Jays have covered in 4 of Cease's last 6 starts, and in those covers, he has allowed Judd's 1 ER in 30 IP. Toronto's offense has been consistent enough to trust as well, scoring at least 5 runs in 4 of its previous 6 outings. The Red Sox have been too streaky this season and sit in the bottom half of the league in covering after a loss, having been just 25-28 ATS. Boston has scored a combined 7 runs across its last 3 games. Bet over 7.5, +105. Both teams are slightly trending toward the over, and the odds are playable despite the quality starters starting this one. The Red Sox have gone over in 5 of their previous 8 games. Toronto, which has allowed at least 4 runs in 5 of its last 7 games, is 5-20/U in those contests and 61-58-10/U on the season. For more sports betting picks and tips, check out sportsbookwire.com and BetFTW. 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Miami Dolphins WRS Jalen Tolbert, 2-2 will try to turn back clock Miami Gardens. The career arcs of Miami Dolphins receivers Tutu Atwell and Jalen Tolbert are eerily similar. They're both the only receivers on the roster with a 500-yard season on their resume. Both of those seasons came in 2024. Both took a major step back in 2025, Atwell managing 192 yards with the Rams while Tolbert had 203 with Dallas. And Atwell arrived in Miami via a one-year, $1.4 million contract, the same parameters of Tolbert's deal. And now, on a team that has 11 wide receivers in camp, 5 of whom have 0 or 1 year of NFL experience, Atwell and Tolbert are being asked to turn back the clock while also helping the inexperienced receivers navigate life in the NFL. "Just coming in and obviously building on what I did 2 years ago when I was in Dallas," said Tolbert, 27, who had 610 receiving yards and 7 touchdowns in 2024. "And I know what I'm capable of. I know what I can do to help this team and I know what I can do in this league." Atwell, 26, who had 562 receiving yards 2 years ago, has the added motivation of having grown up here, playing under Friday Night Lights not far from Hard Rock Stadium as a student at Miami Northwestern. "I feel great," Atwell said. "Family's back here, a lot of family back here. They're going to be able to make it to all the games. Just pushing on for the city. I grew up here, born and raised, and I'm just very, very excited to get back and do what's best for the city." In the back of his mind, Atwell may have known at the end of last season that the opportunity for a homecoming might come his way. He was a healthy scratch for the NFC Championship game, with a contract expiring after the season. As the Dolphins parted with Tyreek Hill and Jalen Waddle, it was clear they were starting from scratch, especially at wide receiver. For a veteran looking for a shot, it seemed like a fit. "It's a business, man," Atwell said. "I've been doing this for 6 years, my sixth year in the league, and I've just seen different aspects of everything, starting with coming off the bench, and that doesn't faze me. I'm still going to play. As long as I get my opportunity, I show what I do best." Tolbert was among the receivers who accepted quarterback Malik Willis' invitation to meet in Jacksonville during the offseason to help develop chemistry. Willis took another step toward leading the team last week by addressing players and imploring them to take care of business. He's doing a great job of showing his leadership skills, controlling the huddle, controlling the team, Tolbert said. And his message made everybody sit up in their chairs

will take the top 8 ranked teams, regardless of classification, and have them play in their own playoff bracket this fall. As the 2026 season approaches, the USA Today Florida Network is looking at each of the 6 classes to see which teams have the best chance of getting into the open division, which teams are top contenders to lift the championship trophy in December, and what playoff brackets could prove the most difficult. Class 3A has a pair of 2025 state champions in Reigns, which stunned nationally ranked Miami Northwestern in the title game, and Cardinal Mooney, which went undefeated in Florida last fall. Perennial national power Miami Central, a regional finalist last season, and Cardinal Gibbons, a Class 2A state semifinalist in 2025, are among the South Florida teams that will be in the mix for a state title. Ogalle, Dillard, and Merritt Island all have outstanding skill position players and also could make a lengthy postseason run. Cardinal Mooney, the reigning Class 2A state champions, are 26-1 in the state of Florida through their last 27 games, and are strong as ever this year. 4-star Florida QB commit Davin Davidson is primed for a huge senior year, and 3-star Kanael Jackson returns after a season that saw him put up 2,452 rushing yards and 39 touchdowns. The Cougars also welcomed in Tori Ian James, who rushed for 1,941 yards and 28 touchdowns at Riverview, all with 4-star tackle Jackson Snelling leading the charge. 3-star Caleb Exum, Boston College commit, arrives from Parrish Community and will shine on both the offensive and defensive lines. Miami Central, don't count out the Rockets despite some key departing transfers. The secondary is still deep with 3-stars Tre Miller, Missouri commit, Trezevant Boyd, Illinois commit, and 4-star junior Quinton Roll Jr. Central starts the year against Jones and at Orange Lutheran, California, then at Carroll City to close the year. Run the table in those games, plus a GMAC championship, and the Rockets will be in the mix for an open division bid. Ogalle, 3-star QB Joseph Allen is back after missing his sophomore year with injury, and Elite ADHX Xavier Corbin returns after a freshman campaign that saw him put up over 1,700 all-purpose yards and 14 touchdowns with 23 tackles and 4 PBUs. 3-star junior tight end Troy Silbertson committed to Florida State over a slew of other offers, and 4-star LB Gabe Player enters his junior season as a top 5 LB in the nation. Reigns, don't expect Reigns to be resting on any laurels as the defending, undefeated Class 3A champions. The Vikings have a lot of production to replace on both sides of the ball, but still have 3-star edge Troy Butler and 3-star S. Zion Green from last year's squad. Dillard, the Panther offense will be scary good this year, with 4-star WR Anthony Jennings, Florida commit, leading the charge. Alongside him is 6'4 Isaiah Mones-Time, and sophomore quarterback Vince Mosley Jr. arrives from Central after earning offers from Miami, Georgia, Florida State, and others this spring. The secondary is firm, with 3-star Samahi Robinson, Virginia commit, and Tedrick Oatman headlining. Merritt Island, USF QB commit Kevin Verpael is one of the top signal callers in the state, and has weapons in 3-star T.E. Deshaun Thomas, Pitt commit, and 3-star RB Zalen Chapel. The Mustangs could be clicking at the right time, and with a much more open road to a state title this year. Bishop Virat, the Vikings are a well-coached program under head coach Richie Rode, and have the tools for a deep playoff run this season. 3-star Minnesota commit Jaden German headlines an underrated secondary that includes 3-stars Rob Ensign Tuclona and Aiden Gonzalez. Rising sophomore Derek Fletcher clocks in at 6'6", 230 pounds and earned offers from the likes of Florida and Miami after shining at tight end and edge rusher this spring. District 8, Astronaut, Ogalle, Merritt Island, Palm Bay, Rockledge, Titusville. This Brevard County district features 4 playoff teams from 2025 and an Astronaut team that won 5 games last season. Ogalle was a Class 3A state semifinalist in 2024 and a regional finalist last year. Merritt Island was a regional semifinalist and won 7 games despite a tough schedule. It wouldn't be a shock for 3 or 4 teams from this district to advance to the regional playoffs.

0: Region 4, it's a top heavy region, but it has some heavyweights. Miami Central, District 16, would have been an open division team last season and should be one of the top teams in the state this season. Cardinal Gibbons, District 14, was a Class 2A state semifinalist in 2025. Dillard, District 15, was undefeated in the regular season in 2025 and reached the regional semifinal. Bishop Virat, Lely, Glade Central and Key West all were regional semi-finalists last season. 10 area receivers to watch for the 2026 high school football season. The time we, VE, all been waiting for is knocking on the door. High school football is back. With the 2026-27 FSA athletic calendar officially getting underway last week with the start of fall practice, the excitement, sights, and sounds from Friday night lights will soon follow. College football hot seat list, 11 coaches facing heat, with Bill Belichick on fire. College football's hot seat cranked to inferno status last season. Seats melted and turned to ash across the land, from LSU to Penn State. In the SEC and Big Ten alone, 9 coaches were fired across the two super conferences. That breakneck twirl of the coaching carousel could mean a slightly quieter spin this year. Quieter, but not silent. Here's our list of notable coaches who'll need to beat the heat in 2026. Fickell seemed like a good choice when Wisconsin plucked him from Cincinnati, not long after he took the Bearcats to the playoff. Not all hires that look smart on paper turn out to be good in reality. Wisconsin faced a decision last year amid a second straight losing season, fire Fickell and fork over millions in buyout bucks, or up the ante on nil investment. Wisconsin kept Fickell, choosing to pour more into its roster. Chris McIntosh, Wisconsin's athletic director who retained Fickell, left in April for a job at the Big Ten offices. That leaves Fickell on a scorching hot seat, working for a boss who didn't hire him. It's win or walk, and Fickell knows it. Lane Kiffin sprinkled an interesting breadcrumb during his introductory news conference at LSU. He revealed 3 schools tried to hire him away from Mississippi. LSU, Florida and, well, Kiffin didn't reveal the third, but ESPN later reported Florida State was that mystery school. It's no surprise FSU considered ousting Norvell last year, when he served a 4th losing season in 6 years on the job. Norvell's big buyout, plus Kiffin choosing LSU, protected him, but he can't hide any longer. FSU would owe Norvell a buyout of about $45 million if it fires him after the season. That'll be failure money the Seminoles must stomach if he can't reignite a starved program. Aranda survived the hot seat 2 years ago by delivering a winning record, but after going 5-7 last season, he's back in the hot box. He's put his hopes in Florida transfer quarterback DJ Lagway to bail him out of trouble. Aranda won the Big 12 championship in 2021, but that's too long ago to offer him any support. Plus, like others on this list, he's working for a different AD than the one who hired him. Like Norvell, Aranda is entering his 7th season. Coaches who fizzle in year 7 typically don't see a year 8. Locksley reiterated his recruiting chops a couple of years ago when he signed blue-chip quarterback Malik Washington. To keep his job, Locksley must show his coaching chops and accelerate in Washington's 2nd season as the starter. Locksley delivered some solid records and bowl bids in the middle of his tenure, now entering its 8th season, but he's only under contract through the 2027 season. That leaves him protected by a buyout that's peanuts compared to most peers. Maryland ratcheted up nil support, and so now Locksley's gotta win, or he's gotta go. Belichick hasn't just been bad for North Carolina. He's been a national embarrassment. There was his bizarre interview with CBS before he ever coached a game. There's the persistent drama with Belichick's 25-year-old girlfriend, aka his muse, who's waged a crusade against the university. Then, Belichick's GM got placed on administrative leave. Belichick might be the GOAT in the NFL, but he's a joke in college football, and it's hard to justify playing the long game with a 74-year-old coach. Either he wins now, or North Carolina can fork over $10 million to fire him after the season and cut its losses. Nobody can say Beamer didn't deliver good times for South Carolina. Twice, he beat Dabo Swinney and Clemson. His Gamecocks hung 30 points in the first half on then No. 3 Texas A&M last November. Then, the second half started, and South Carolina blew a 27-point lead. Hello darkness, my old friend. Beamer switched offensive coordinators in the offseason, but his roster includes many familiar faces, including veteran quarterback Lanora Sellers. Beamer has supplied a yo-yo tenure. To keep his job, the Gamecocks must climb the string once more. USC pushed in a big stack of chips to plunder Riley from Oklahoma. What's it got to show for its investment? No playoff appearances, and Riley's best season was his first, when the Trojans played in the Pac-12. USC is a private school, so Riley's buyout is not public, but it's believed to be a whopper. That may keep him off the scalding seat, but he's facing undeniable pressure in year 5. Perhaps, he's ready to kick into gear with an experienced team. No team returned more starters than USC. The temperature around Satterfield fluctuates like spring in the Midwest. One day it's warm, next day it's cool, then warm again. He entered last season facing heat. Then, the Bearcats started 7-1. Ah, a nice, cool breeze. But, wait. They finished by losing 5 straight, continuing Satterfield's trend for November swoons. Then, Cincinnati got caught up in the Brendan Sorsby offseason saga. Maybe, Satterfield's just a .500 coach. That's about what he was at Louisville, and that's about where the record finished last year. Satterfield can't expect any contract protection. His buyout is cheap. Levy chalked up a few almost victories, is that a stat, by taking Texas, Tennessee, and Florida to the brink. That's nice, but moral victories tend to dry up for a coach now entering his third season. He needs more real W's. Athletic director Zach Selman hired Levy and would love to see this work, but Levy needs to show progress. Fortunately, the bar for progress isn't that high. Levy won just one SEC game through 2 seasons. Quarterback Kamario Taylor drew rave reviews in the preseason. Turn that hype into results. What does Boston College expect out of its football program? Seriously, that's a relevant question. O'Brien went 2-10 last year. Obviously, the school decided that wasn't entirely the coach's fault. To keep up with ACC peers, Boston College needed to invest more in its roster. Boston College joins a few other schools on this list that retained a struggling coach and ponied up more money for athletes. With more investment, comes expectations for improvement. Mason's hire seemed okay in theory. He'd brought respectability to Vanderbilt up until a dreadful pandemic season that got him fired. He's a respected defensive mind, so couldn't he succeed at a Conference USA program that had, for years, been competitive under Rick Stockstill? Apparently not. Mason is 6-18 after 2 years. That's dangerous footing. When a legend like Swinney supplies a bad season, you don't even think about firing him. What if he has consecutive bad seasons? Clemson fans widely cherish Swinney. They'll give him a pass for last year's fizzle if he rebounds, but Swinney's dynasty is finished. One of the great sign and develop coaches of his generation, he's struggled to adapt in the player free agency era. Swinney, 56, says he has no plans to retire. That's grand if he wins. And if he doesn't? Swinney's resume and his $57 million buyout offer security, but a season that mirrors the last would accelerate angst. Athletic departments specialize in fiscal irresponsibility. Exhibit A, Nebraska, perhaps scared by Penn State's opening, gave Rooley an extension and increased what it would cost to fire him. All this for a coach who's .500 through 3 seasons. Nebraska shows little sign of momentum, with modest projections for the season win total. Thanks in part to the extension, Rulli's buyout would top $60 million if he's fired after the season. Is that too expensive for Nebraska to admit a mistake? Venables, facing the hot seat last season, took over play calling for the defense. It worked. Oklahoma's defense propelled the Sooners to the playoff, and Venables put the thermometer in the cooler. And yet, expectations never wane at Oklahoma or inside the SEC. Venables' tenure has lacked year-to-year consistency, and OU faces one of the nation's toughest schedules. If the Sooners backtrack, Venables could find himself inching back toward the hot seat. Blake Topmeyer is the USA Today Network senior national college football columnist. Email him at btopmeyer@gannett.com and follow him on X at Topmeyer. Why Horace Lockett couldn't stay away from UCF football Orlando. In the days after his UCF return, Horace Lockett remembers walking out of the Orlando airport and driving toward campus. Seeing palm trees. Cruising down familiar roads. Passing his old house. It was like, damn, bro. I don't know what I'd do without this place, Lockett said. This place brought me so much happiness. Which is why he's back. Yes, the hulking defensive tackle listed at 6'6" and 355 pounds spent a few January days in the transfer portal. He set up recruiting visits to Nebraska, Notre Dame, and other blue bloods before quickly pivoting and rejoining the Knights. I feel like most of my reasoning for leaving was family-based, said Lockett, who resided in his native Atlanta during the hiatus. My mom is going through health implications and needed two surgeries. It was more me going back, trying to be closer to my mom since I did lose my dad in 2021. But when doctors gave Lockett's mother, Brenda, good post-op news, he dialed up UCF defensive line coach Kenny Martin and stated his interest in a comeback. Martin didn't have to deliver a fancy pitch. We're family, man, Martin said. The way I try to build this room is a lot of camaraderie and really a family bond. It wasn't hard to try to get him back because he knows ain't nobody going to love him the way I love him and ain't nobody going to coach him as hard as I'm going to coach him and push him. He trusts the process. He saw the potential he could have in the first four games, last fall, and man, we want to see what a full season looks like together. So do the Knights. They invested heavily in him after losing three other defensive tackles, John Walker, Derek LeBlanc, and Rodney Lorid, to Ohio State, Maryland, and Purdue, respectively. Lockett arrived at UCF ahead of the 2025 campaign following 3 years at Georgia Tech. He thrived for four games, rattling off three tackles for loss and a sack before suffering a season-ending pectoral injury. It continued a run of health misfortune. Lockett also missed all of 2024 while with the Yellow Jackets. He was limited through spring practice this year while still recovering. But now, he feels 100%. As a redshirt senior, he also feels a desire to make up for lost time. But I feel like God does everything for a reason, Lockett said. I can say during the time I have been hurt, I definitely got smarter within the game of football, just breaking down film more, learning O-lineman sets so I can defeat blocks faster. I feel like I got smarter in the room and it helped me translate it to here. Lockett worked on his conditioning during his rehab. Martin said he dropped approximately 20 pounds, focusing on his lower body strength and his conditioning. He's looking good, man, Martin said. I'm excited. His teammates are, too. He makes our life 100% easier, senior defensive back Braden Marshall said. Having a guy like H. Lowe, great guy off the field, great teammate, great guy in the locker room. I think every DB would love a guy like him up front. Indian River Online 4, Indian River County restaurants get perfect scores, 5 fail. You can use the database to search by county or by restaurant name. Florida's restaurant owners are not required to post restaurant inspection results where guests can see them. So every week, we provide that information for you. For a complete list of local restaurant inspections, including violations not requiring warnings or administrative action, visit our Indian River County Restaurant Inspection Site. Florida disabled brothers face state custody as ICE deports parents. Magdalena Jimenez Juan pushed her son's wheelchair through the dark movie theater aisles to the accessible seating. August 3 was Yoni's 18th birthday, so she took him, his sister and two brothers to see Spider-Man, Brand New Day. Florida elections offer unusual endorsements in key races. Opinion as I, VE written before, I'm often skeptical of endorsements political candidates trot out in the days before elections. And while I couldn't care less about most of the ones I've seen this election season, I found a few Treasure Coast endorsements interesting, if not useful. Usually, and we've seen this again ad infinitum this year, few endorsers explain with any specificity why they like a candidate. The Point Surf Park will be Florida's first. It's coming to Felsmere. A new surf park is hoping to open and become the first of its kind in Florida next month, according to its owner, founder and developer. The Point Surf Park, powered by Endless Surf Technology, is making progress to open in September as construction continues at 9600 Mesa Park D Boulevard in Felsmere. I always say, it's God's time. But my goal is September, owner, founder and developer Luis de Araujo told TC Palm in late July. Here's what we know. The goal is to start filling the massive 700-foot-long basin more than 2 football fields long with water in August, and to open in September, according to de Araujo. The Point Surf Park at 9600 Mesa Park D Boulevard is off County Road 512 adjacent to Mesa Motocross Park. Felsmere is a small city in Indian River County near the coastal cities of Sebastian and Vero Beach. The 700-foot-long basin is set to be filled with 3.2 million gallons of water, purchased from the city of Felsmere, to build a massive wave pool for surfers. Powered by Endless Surf Technology, the pool makes waves using air pressure within pneumatic chambers similar to the swell in the ocean, according to the company, while creating an environment where different skill levels can surf at the same time, with the advanced surfers in the peak area near the wall and beginners closer to shore. When surfers arrive at the park, no matter the skill level, they will check in for their allotted time in the water. Each surfer will have a scheduled time, like scheduling for a golf tee time, and will have access to the park's facilities that will include a recovery area, sauna, and ice baths. Surfers will have anywhere from 12 to 16 waves during that hour reservation, depending on the session. A set price for surfers hasn't been established, de Araujo said. Surfers will have the opportunity to rent surfboards from soft tops for beginners to high-performance boards for experts. Surfers also can bring their own boards. Local food trucks also will be on site. We're going to have a lot of kids programs, Araujo told TC Palm. If the kids can't afford to surf, we're going to take care of them. We're going to have free classes for them. Free surfing classes. Araujo plans to provide free CPR classes to all Felsmere children if they want to learn life-saving skills. I'm really excited to work with the kids, he said. Not just surfing, but giving them summer programs, summer jobs, teach them something. Teach them our passion. Martin Online 12 Martin County restaurants get perfect scores, 5 fail inspection. You can use the database to search by county or by restaurant name. Florida's restaurant owners are not required to post restaurant inspection results where guests can see them. So every week, we provide that information for you. For a complete list of local restaurant inspections, including violations not requiring warnings or administrative action, visit our Martin County Restaurant Inspection site. Weather/Hurricanes Online. Tropical depression likely in Atlantic this week. Florida Outlook. The National Hurricane Center has increased chances for development of a tropical system in the Atlantic this week. A tropical depression will likely form during the latter half of this week, according to the National Hurricane Center. If maximum sustained winds reach 39 miles per hour, it would become Cristobal, the third named storm of the season. While this season is expected to see below normal activity due to the presence of a strong El Niño, forecasters have been warning Florida residents should always be prepared. Track all active storms weather alerts via text, Sign up to get updates about current storms and weather events by location. Here's what you should know based on the latest advisory from the National Hurricane Center as of 8 a.m., August 11. Not at this time, although the National Hurricane Center said a tropical depression will likely form during the latter half of this week. The disturbance with the highest chances of development had been following another tropical wave west across the Atlantic. As the leading wave moves through the Atlantic, it could help displace some of the dry air and dust along its path, potentially leaving a somewhat more favorable environment for the second wave to follow, according to AccuWeather. If the second wave stays north of the Lesser Antilles, it could avoid the worst wind shear, allowing strengthening over the warm Atlantic waters. Here's what the National Hurricane Center said at 8 a.m. August 11 about the disturbance showing the highest potential for development this week. Shower and thunderstorm activity is currently limited in association with an area of low pressure located about 500 miles southwest of the Cabo Verde Islands. Environmental conditions are forecast to become more conducive for development during the next couple of days, and a tropical depression will likely form during the latter half of this week while the system moves westward to west-northwestward across the central tropical Atlantic. There is a high risk of tropical development in the open Atlantic August 12 to 15, according to Alex Da Silva, AccuWeather lead hurricane expert via email August 10. Right now, this area is in a mostly favorable environment for development. Wind shear near this tropical wave is light, however some dry air will prevent any rapid organization. This wave has a high chance to develop into a tropical depression or storm during the middle or latter portions of this week. As the tropical wave approaches the northern Lesser Antilles late this weekend into early next week, it will begin to encounter more wind shear, which should help to limit strengthening. It is also possible that the wave will completely get ripped apart by the shear near the islands. The stronger the wave becomes, the more likely it is to move north and away from the Lesser Antilles. If this happens, the storm would likely move north into the open Atlantic and not impact the U.S. If the wave stays weaker, there is the chance it could move a little closer to the southeast coast, however it would have to get through a wall of wind shear which would likely substantially disrupt the storm. If this would approach the US it wouldn't be until mid to late next week, so we have plenty of time to watch it. Besides the disturbance showing a high chance for development over the next 7 days, the National Hurricane Center is also tracking two others, east of the Windward Islands. Disorganized showers and thunderstorms associated with a tropical wave are located about 600 miles east of the Windward Islands. The system is expected to encounter a large area of environmental dry air as it approaches the Windward Islands, and development is not expected. Locally heavy rains and gusty winds will be possible in the Lesser Antilles during the next couple of days as the disturbance moves through the area. Central Subtropical Atlantic, a trough of low pressure located several hundred miles northeast of Bermuda, is producing showers and thunderstorms. Some development of this system is possible during the next day or so while it moves eastward at around 20 miles per hour across the central subtropical Atlantic. The system is forecast to reach cooler waters later this week, ending its chances of formation by Thursday. The Atlantic hurricane season runs from June 1 through November 30. 97% of tropical cyclone activity occurs during this time period, NOAA said. Hurricane Center testing new cone, what's changing this season? The Atlantic Basin includes the northern Atlantic Ocean, Caribbean Sea, and Gulf of America, as the Gulf of Mexico is now known in the U.S. per an order from President Trump. NOAA and the National Hurricane Center are now using Gulf of America on its maps and in its advisories. The National Hurricane Center's Tropical Outlook map highlights disturbances in the Atlantic Basin. These are clusters of storms with some organization, but which don't have a defined circulation typical of tropical cyclones. Ready or not, National Hurricane Center resumes daily tropical outlooks if shown on the Tropical Outlook map in orange or red. Forecasters are predicting the potential of those disturbances into developing as medium or high, respectively. Disturbances shown on the map with a gray X have little to no chance for development. This is a change from prior years, which indicated such disturbances in yellow. Tropical waves are clusters of showers and thunderstorms that act as the seedlings for many tropical storms throughout the Atlantic season, said Alex da Silva, AccuWeather lead hurricane expert, via email. There are about 60 tropical waves that move across the Atlantic each year, and roughly 10% to 15% of them develop into a tropical system. That's about 1 in 7. Tropical waves are important because they contribute to about 80% of all major hurricanes. The hatched areas on the National Hurricane Center's Tropical Outlook map indicate areas where a tropical cyclone, which could be a tropical depression, tropical storm, or hurricane could develop, said National Hurricane Center Deputy Director Jamie Rome. Hurricane Center is testing new cone, what's changing the season. The colors make it visibly clear how likely a system could develop, with orange medium and red high. In 2026, the Tropical Outlook will use a gray X to indicate disturbances with a low chance for development. The National Hurricane Center generally doesn't issue tropical advisories until there is a named storm, but there is an exception. If a system is near land and there is potential for development, the National Hurricane Center won't wait before it issues advisories, even if the system hasn't become an actual storm. This gives residents time to prepare, Rome said. The 30-year average, from 1991 to 2020, is for 14 named storms, 7 hurricanes and 3 major hurricanes. The peak of the season is September 10, with the most activity happening between mid-August and mid-October, according to the Hurricane Center. Here are the names for the 2026 Atlantic hurricane season and how to pronounce them. We will continue to update our tropical weather coverage to bring you the most current information you need to protect your home and family. 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Florida, Georgia, and South Carolina are not waiting for a lawsuit to be resolved to obtain more red snapper fishing days in the Atlantic Ocean. Despite a pending lawsuit and injunction halting new proposed fishing days, the 3 states have asked NOAA fisheries for at least 31 more red snapper fishing days. Florida previously had requested 39 days, and the other states had requested 2 months.
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0: 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Obituaries: All Daniel Lacayo, 86, passed away August 8, 2026. 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Posted online on August 12, 2026, published in Treasure Coast. Alan Tapper. Dr. Alan James Tapper, 87, of Pittsburgh, Baltimore, and Stewart, passed peacefully July 23, 26. He is survived by his wife Judith Waller, of 66 years, son Drive S. Scott, Liz Tapper of Stewart, daughter Amy Tapper, and son-in-law Adam Israel of NYC, grandchildren Alexander, Elise Tapper, Katie Tapper, Sasha Israel, Nikki Israel, and great-grandsons Wesley Irvin Tapper and Brooks Liam Tapper. He was a beloved visionary obstetrician, talented artist, and gregarious friend-maker. He may be the only dual citizen of Pittsburgh and Baltimore loved by Steelers and Ravens fans alike. To learn more about Allen, you may view the service from Sunday, July 26, 2026, from Sol Levinson and Brothers website or at https://vimeo.com/12127088994503fc02?? 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David Gretz. David R. Gretz, age 67, of Stewart, Florida, passed away unexpectedly on Saturday, July 25, 2026. David was born in Pittsburgh to the late Walter and Mary Margaret Gretz, dear brother of Janet Marie, Greg Springer and father James R. Gretz, uncle of Daniel, Amanda Springer, Kevin, Allison Springer, Michelle, TJ, Riley, Jeffrey, Rosemary Springer, great uncle to five. He is also preceded in death by two infant brothers. Friends will be received on Thursday from 4 to 8 p.m. at the Bach Funeral Home, Limited, 1500 MT Royal Boulevard, Glenshaw. A funeral mass will be celebrated in St. Matthew Parish, St. Bonaventure Church, Glenshaw, on Friday at 10 a.m. A live stream of the mass will be available at www.stmatthewpgh.org and on the parish Facebook page. In lieu of flowers, donations may be made to a charity of your choice. Posted online on August 11, 2026 published in Treasure Coast. David Lambert, 96, passed away August 3, 2026. 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Posted online on August 11, 2026 published in Treasure Coast. Fred Geary. Fred Ames Geary, born on June 23, 1927, in Vinyl Haven, Maine, passed away peacefully on July 17, 2026, in Vero Beach, Florida, at the age of 99. He was the son of Fred E. Geary and Sadie Ames. Fred proudly served his country in both the United States Army from 1945 to 1947 in Japan and the United States Air Force from 1948 to 1955 in the United Kingdom. His dedication to service exemplified his commitment to duty and honor. After his military career, Fred pursued higher education and earned a Ph.D. in education administration from the University of Connecticut in 1974. He dedicated his professional life to education, serving as an assistant principal in Connecticut, where he worked tirelessly to support students and educators alike. In his later years, Fred resided in Sebastian and Vero Beach, Florida, where he spent the last three decades of his life. He was a devoted father to Karen J. Ferguson and Greg F. Geary and a proud grandfather to Kristen Marie Ferguson and Molly Kathleen Ferguson. Fred's life was marked by service, education, and love for family and animals. His legacy will live on through those who knew him and loved him. Posted online on August 1, 2026 published in Treasure Coast. Herbert J. Lohr, 88, passed away August 6, 2026. Arrangements provided by All County Funeral Home and AMP, Crematory, Stewart. Posted online on August 7, 2026 published in Treasure Coast. Hugh Robert Beath. Hugh Robert Beath, 94, of Kennebunk, ME, and formerly of Vero Beach, Florida, passed away peacefully on July 21, 2026, while surrounded by his family. Hugh was born July 28, 1931, in LaGrange, Illinois, formerly Lyons Township, to Charles Philip Beath and Marion Kate Treadgold of Port Huron, MI. Hugh attended Lyons Township High School, and like his older brothers, Charles Philip and Douglas Blake, who predeceased him, was a gifted athlete playing varsity football, basketball, and golf. He attended the University of Michigan before entering the Army and serving in Germany. He graduated from the University of Illinois, where he was a member of Alpha Delta Phi fraternity. Hugh married Nancy Lee Davies on August 21, 1956. They would have celebrated their 70th wedding anniversary this year. Family was everything to Hugh, who is survived by his wife Nancy and their three children, Douglas, Lori, of Kennebunk, ME, Stuart, Laura, of St. Louis, Missouri, and Sally, the late Michael, Burke of Vero Beach, Florida. He has nine grandchildren, Stuart, Kat, Matt, Carissa, Ben, Allie, Annie, Sid, Haley, Jacob, William, Nicole, Claire, Mark, Cammie, Andrew, and nine great-grandchildren. He is also survived by his niece and nephews, Barbara, Tom, Peter, and Philip. Friends were also a huge part of Hugh and Nancy's life. In addition to lifelong friends from LaGrange, Illinois and Rye, New York, Hugh and Nancy were also blessed with dear friends from Vero Beach, Florida and Kennebunk, ME. Hugh started his business career at the investment banking and brokerage firm Hornblower and Amp, Weeks in Chicago. Hugh and Nancy then moved to Rye, New York, when Hugh went to work for Lehman Brothers, where he would become a partner and oversee global retail brokerage operations. Hugh then had executive roles at Hubline Incorporated and John Blair and Amp, Co. His final role was chairman and CEO of ADVO Systems. In 1992, Hugh retired and moved with Nancy to Stuart, Florida. In 1998, they moved to Vero Beach, Florida. Hugh and Nancy spent their summers in Kennebunk, ME, where Hugh enjoyed many of his days playing golf at his beloved Wabhanat Golf Club. Hugh shot his age or better on numerous occasions, the last time at age 90 when he carded an 83 at Wabhanat. For any memorials, please consider making a donation to the Wabhanat Charitable Foundation or a charity of your choice. To share a memory or leave a message of condolence, please visit Hugh's Book of Memories page at www.bibberfuneral.com. Arrangements are in the care of Bibber Memorial Chapel, 67 Summer Street, Kennebunk, Maine. Posted online on July 28, 2026, published in Treasure Coast. James Jimmy Douglas Brooks, 83, passed away July 29, 2026. Arrangements provided by Hazley Funeral Home, Fort Pierce. Posted online on July 31, 2026, published in Treasure Coast. James Pence Jim passed away on July 29, 2026. At the age of 79, surrounded by his family. He will be remembered for his thoughtfulness, kindness, and his willingness to help others. He is survived by his wife, Linda, son, Byron, Michelle, and grandsons, Julian and Noah. The family will celebrate his life privately. To view the full obituary, go to www.dignitymemorial.com. Posted online on August 4, 2026, published in Treasure Coast. Julia Wrights. Julia C. Julie Wrights died on Saturday, July 4, 2026, at the Tidewell Hospice House in Arcadia, Florida. She was 72 years old. Born and raised in Fort Pierce, during her teen years she worked as a fashion model, appearing in local TV commercials for Sears. She attended local schools and earned her cosmetology certification from Indian River Community College. Julie was a popular cosmetologist in Stuart before relocating to Arcadia in 2004, where she continued her career. She was predeceased by her parents, Charles and Lucille Wrights, younger sister, Catherine Browning, and her husband, Dennis Walton. Julie is survived by her partner, Chuck Ivester of Arcadia, her sister, Roberta Murray, Michael, of Jensen Beach, her brother-in-law, Brett Browning Sr. of North Hutchinson Island, her niece, Aubrey McGinn, Matthew, of Jensen Beach, her nephews, Dylan Murray, Kristen, of Fort Pierce and Brett Browning Jr. of Fort Pierce, as well as great-nephews Shaler Murray and Milo McGinn and great-niece Presley Murray. Julie was a gracious hostess who loved a good party and lived life to the fullest. She was loved and will be deeply missed. Posted online on July 29, 2026, published in Treasure Coast Lee Hoppe. Dr. Lee Hoppe passed away on July 22, 2026, at the age of 79 at her home in Santa Fe, New Mexico, from metastatic melanoma. After retiring from Vero Beach, Florida, she chose Santa Fe as her home and returned to the high desert she had long loved. Throughout her years in women's health care in both New Mexico and Florida, she built many close and lasting relationships with friends, colleagues, and patients. Service was an important part of Lee's life. She provided medical care in Haiti and Honduras, and Save the Chimps in Florida also benefited from her gynecology consultancy. Those who knew her appreciated her humor, her adventurous spirit, and the energy with which she embraced life. Dr. Hoppe earned both her Ph.D. and M.D. from the University of Nebraska College of Medicine and completed her residency in obstetrics and gynecology in Albuquerque, New Mexico. Her years in New Mexico shaped a lifelong love of the Southwest, which drew her back after she left Florida. Her love of world travel continued into retirement, and she shared many adventures with both old and new friends. Lee made friends wherever she went and found joy in communities of golfers, skiers, bridge players, book club members, and supporters of local nonprofit organizations. For 20 years, she flew her Crissan Eagle airplane and was delighted by the excitement it brought. She also loved hiking the beautiful New Mexico trails with friends and her beloved dog, Tipper. Dr. Hoppe often said that she loved going to work every day, yet she was also ready to begin a new journey in retirement. During those years, she fostered puppies and kittens and volunteered at the Santa Fe Humane Society. Her last wishes were honored through New Mexico's medical aid in dying provision. Her ashes were placed in a conch shell and left in a private spot atop a mountain near Santa Fe. In death, as in life, the winds carried her far and wide toward the many places she still longed to go. Posted online on July 29, 2026, published in Treasure Coast. Lisa Auten. Lisa Elaine Auten passed away July 28, 2026. She was born May 2, 1965 in Vero Beach, Florida to R.D. Auten and Gail Bentley, both from Boone, N.C. She is survived by her children. Her daughter Michelle Meeks of Vero Beach, FL, and her son Adam J. Roll of Louisville, KY. A private family service will be held at a later date. Posted online on July 29, 2026, published in Treasure Coast. Lorenzo Horner. Lorenzo David, Dave, Horner III passed away peacefully at his home in Charlottesville, Virginia on August 8, 2026. Dave was the son of L. David Horner Jr. and Catherine Byers Horner of Lynchburg, Virginia. He was preceded in death by his beloved wife of 60 years, Jane Bond Horner, and his younger brother John Byers Horner, Catherine Davidson, of Richmond, Virginia. He is survived by daughters Valerie Pickard, Stephen, of Orlando, Florida, Victoria Horner of Charlottesville, Virginia, and Julie Bryant, Kevin, of Easton, Maryland, along with grandsons who he adored, Joseph Pickard, Christina Ansell, and James Pickard, Laura Beckner, of Richmond, Virginia, and Daniel Pickard, Julie Norton, of Orlando, Florida, as well as nephews Ashby Davidson Horner, Melanie Covington, and John Sherman Mahood Horner, Cecilia Phillips, of Richmond, Virginia. Born in Lynchburg on December 13, 1934, Dave graduated from E.C. Glass High School in 1952 and Yuva in 1956 with a B.A. in Economics, where he played varsity basketball, and was a proud member of SAE. He later obtained a graduate degree from the Stonier School of Banking at Rutgers in 1967. After meeting on a blind date, Dave and Jane were married in her hometown of Atlanta in 1955. They lived in Pittsburgh, where Dave worked for U.S. Steel, then Dave served at sea in the Navy from 1956 to 58. Thereafter he joined the Bank of Virginia in 1959 and worked his way up to an EVP position. In 1966 he was elected president of the Bank of Central Virginia in Lynchburg, the youngest bank president in state history. In 1974, Dave and Jane moved with their family to Orlando. There, Dave served as CEO of Southeast Bank until he and partner Kelly Smith purchased the Central Florida franchise for Popeye's Famous Fried Chicken, which grew from 0 to 55 locations, the largest Popeye's franchise in the U.S. It sold in 1990, after Dave was named Florida Small Businessman of the Year. During his time in Virginia and Florida, he served in philanthropic positions including president of the YMCA, board member of Edgewood Boys Ranch and Boys Club of America, in an effort to mentor and rehab young people struggling to find their niche in life. Dave spent earlier summers as a lifeguard and dive shop owner at Virginia Beach, where he held the unofficial record for rescues in the surf, taught underwater photography and skin and scuba diving. He was one of the first nationally certified scuba instructors in the country and produced an underwater movie Diver Below, which won several national film awards, while also serving as president of the Virginia Skin Divers Association. In the mid-1970s, he pursued the rights to Spanish wrecks off the Atlantic coast. Dave was featured twice as the real person on the national game show, To Tell the Truth, with a panel of celebrities trying to guess who was telling the truth versus the imposters. Dave was always fascinated with underwater exploration, shipwreck research, sunken treasure, and unsolved mysteries. A colorful storyteller and a longtime member of the Explorers Club, he was recognized by the Bahamas and the government of Ecuador for his contribution to the salvage of three Spanish galleons lost in the 1600s. Through decades of research, he reconstructed journeys of wrecked ships, pirates, explorers, and lost airplanes, and authored several books, the first being Shipwrecks, Skin Divers and Sunken Gold. Later came Better Scuba Diving for Boys, The Blockade Runners, The Treasure Galleons, Shipwreck, Saga of Sunken Treasure, and more recently, The Earhart Enigma, which won the Silver Medalist Award for Nonfiction in Florida. His final book, Secrets and Mysteries of Christopher Columbus, was published in 2020 along with a documentary available on Amazon. Sadly, he passed away before he could author a book on the lost continent of Atlantis, which he was convinced lies below the mountains of the Azores. After 60 years of marriage, Jane sadly passed away in 2016. She was a tremendous support to Dave throughout his life. Having been a Spanish major at Randolph-Macon, she translated many archival documents for his books and was his unofficial chief of staff. Dave moved from Vero Beach to Charlottesville in 2020, to be closer to his family and friends in the area. He loved being in his old stomping grounds, surrounded by history and wonderful memories, looking out his window at Monticello Mountain, and Yuva Grounds. Plus, he was a longtime supporter of Yuva Athletics and the Jefferson Scholarship Foundation. While he missed close friends in Florida and Maryland, he always said it was great to be back home. Always a Virginia gentleman, he will be sorely missed by all that knew and loved him. We know he will keep on keeping on and make heaven a more colorful place. Our family would like to thank the Peaceful Minds caregiver team and hospice of the Piedmont, for their exceptional care. Posted online on August 11, 2026, published in Treasure Coast, Maryland, V. Gill 93, passed away July 31, 2026. 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Posted online on August 1, 2026. Published in Treasure Coast, Mulchan Sahady Agapi. With heavy hearts, we announce the passing of Mulchan Sahady Agapi, who departed this life on August 3, 2026, at the age of 96. A visitation to celebrate Mulchan's life will be held at Hazley Funeral Home in Fort Pierce on Tuesday, August 11, 2026, from 9 a.m. until 12 p.m. An online guest book may be signed at www.hazleyfuneralhome.com. Posted online on August 6, 2026, published in Treasure Coast. Richard Friedberg. Richard H. Friedberg of Vero Beach, Florida, passed away in December. A Boston University graduate and U.S. Army veteran, Richard was a dynamic entrepreneur. His multifaceted career spanned Madison Avenue advertising, the music and film industries, Wall Street finance, and major real estate development across the South. He was predeceased by his parents, Albert and Essie, and his sister, Frances. His daughter, Jennifer P. Friedberg, Rhinebeck, New York, his sons, Terrence M. Friedberg, F.L., Spencer P. Friedberg, and Wyatt G. Friedberg, Vero Beach, Florida, and his grandchildren, Nicolo and Dylan Mainardi. Posted online on August 3, 2026, published in Treasure Coast. Thomas Nason, former Vero Beach City Manager and Finance Director, Thomas R. Nason, passed away peacefully at home on July 11, 2026, at the age of 93. He was predeceased by his beloved wife of 60 years, Diane. Tom was born in New Rochelle, New York, on October 1, 1932, the second of four children to Constance Brown and Hugh Richard Nason. He met Diane while both were students at Ohio Wesleyan University in Delaware, Ohio, and they were married the summer after their 1955 graduation. In addition to his degree from OWU, Tom held an undergraduate degree in electrical engineering from the Air Force Institute of Technology and a Master of Business Administration from Wright State University, where he was in the second graduating class. As an officer in the Air Force, Tom had duty stations at Elmendorf Air Force Base in Anchorage, Alaska, followed by Wright-Patterson Air Force Base in Dayton, Ohio. After a visit to Vero Beach in the late 1960s, Tom and Diane relocated there with their three children in 1970. In 1973, he became the city's finance director and over the next 23 years also held the titles of assistant city manager, utilities director, and city manager. He was a past president of the Florida Government Finance Officers Association and a proud recipient of the Miser of the Year award from the IRC Taxpayers Association. Subsequent to his retirement from the city in 1996, Tom was often called upon for his counsel, once in an interim city manager capacity, and was humored by a Press Journal caricature of him in a glass box with the caption, "In case of emergency, break glass." Tom is survived by their three children, Walter, Lisa, Bruce, and Lori, George, Diane's sister, Dr. Cynthia J. Ward, and many extended family members and friends. A private celebration of Tom's life will be held at a later date. He was a good man, a great father, and a loyal friend. Posted online on July 30, 2026, published in Treasure Coast. Sports Online. Tennessee Titans at San Francisco 49ers. Odds, picks and predictions. The Tennessee Titans and San Francisco 49ers clash Thursday to kick off their preseason schedules. Kickoff from Levi's Stadium in Santa Clara, California, is at 9 p.m. Eastern Time, NFL Network. Let's analyze NFL odds around the Titans versus 49ers odds and make our expert NFL picks and predictions for the best bets. The Titans went 3-14 last season and replaced Brian Callahan with Robert Saleh as coach. Gus Bradley joined Saleh as defensive coordinator. QB Cam Ward, the number one pick in the 2025 draft, enters his second NFL season as the starter. They added Wr. Wandale Robinson in free agency and added several defensive players who were previously coached with the 49ers and New York Jets. The 49ers went to the playoffs and made it to the divisional round last season after a 12-5 season riddled with injuries to many starters. With Saleh leaving his post as defensive coordinator for the 49ers to join Tennessee, Raheem Morris now takes over their defense. They added Wr. Mike Evans in free agency to bolster their receiving core. Provided by BetMGM Sportsbook, access USA Today sports scores and sports betting odds hub for a full list. Lines last updated Wednesday at 11:26 p.m. Eastern Time. Subscribe now. 49ers 20, Titans 17. Saleh said that all players would get action in the preseason opener, although he would not say how long starters would play. 49ers coach Kyle Shanahan said most of his starters would not play. That obviously gives the Titans the edge early in the game. However, all preseason games have deep reserves and fringe roster players finishing games in the second half with play calling that doesn't reflect any preparation for their opponent. Preseason games are too volatile.

year's preseason, 9 of the 16 games had totals of 40 or less. The 49ers preseason opener last year had a total of 39, while the Titans opener had a total of 37. Offenses can often look rusty and slow without elaborate game plans, although sometimes defenses are terrible. Based on last year's preseason week 1, lean with under 40, minus 105. For more sports betting picks and tips, check out sportsbookwire.com and BetFTW. 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Access more NFL coverage, The Huddle Fantasy Football Bears Wire Bengals Wire Bills Wire Broncos Wire Browns Wire Bucks Wire Cards Wire Chargers Wire Chiefs Wire Colts Wire Commanders Wire Cowboys Wire Dolphins Wire Eagles Wire Falcons Wire Giants Wire Jaguars Wire Jets Wire Lions Wire Niners Wire Packers Wire Panthers Wire Patriots Wire Raiders Wire Rams Wire Ravens Wire Saints Wire Seahawks Wire Steelers Wire Texans Wire Titans Wire Vikings Wire Draft Wire Touchdown Wire List Wire Booker High cancels 2026 varsity football season, will only play JV Booker High School will not have a varsity football team in 2026, Principal Jamal Crook posted on Booker's Facebook page on Wednesday, August 12. Instead, the Tornadoes will only field a junior varsity team. The decision comes less than a month after Booker head coach Carlos Woods was dismissed, leading to more than 21 players leaving the program. The statement described the Booker football program, which had played in 3 straight state Final Fours, as entering a transition period. This decision was made after careful consideration of the current needs of our student athletes and the long-term health of the football program, Crook wrote. Following changes within the football program, it became clear that rebuilding consistent student participation, trust, and commitment would require time and intentional leadership. Rather than move forward with a varsity season before those foundations are firmly in place, Booker High School is choosing to focus this year on developing the program from the ground up. The Tornadoes announced hiring Lance Holtke to replace Woods as head coach on July 29. Messages left for Holtke since taking over have not been returned. Under the leadership of our new coaching staff, the focus is on establishing a strong team culture, developing student athletes, strengthening relationships, and creating shared expectations around commitment, character, accountability, and teamwork, Crook wrote. Fielding a JV team this season provides an opportunity to build those elements intentionally while developing a strong pipeline of student athletes prepared for varsity competition. We appreciate the patience, encouragement, and continued support of our students, families, alumni, and Booker community as we begin this important next chapter for Tornado football. On Tuesday, August 11, Booker was fined by the FSAT and Woods was suspended from coaching the Tornadoes' fall preseason games after 8th graders participated in spring football practices, according to a report obtained by the Herald Tribune. FSAT rules state 8th graders may not participate in practice or have physical contact in any manner with student athletes in 9th, 10th, or 11th grades who are members of the high school team. An FSAT investigation found incoming Booker freshmen were seen participating during an intra-squad scrimmage on an NFHS network broadcast. The incoming students were also seen in social media posts participating in spring practices against high school students. Booker was fined $500 and will be placed on administrative probation until May 25, 2027. Woods was also suspended from coaching or attending the fall preseason game. But before serving the suspension, Woods was dismissed as football coach and athletic director in mid-July for still unspecified reasons. Since Woods' dismissal, 4-time state champion Venice, Palmetto, and out-of-state opponent St. John's in Washington, D.C. canceled their regular season games against Booker, leaving the Tornadoes without opponents for the first 3 weeks of the season. They were also scheduled to play Valdosta, Georgia, and Welland Park in non-district games. Manatee also canceled its fall classic game against the Tornadoes, scheduled for August 14. Booker shared District 3A-12 with Bayshore, Braden River, Cardinal Mooney, and Southeast. All 4 of those teams now have an open date on their schedules and will have to try to find a new opponent on the eve of the season. On July 30,

0: Sarasota Police Department released a statement stating Woods was being investigated criminally after the police department received allegations from an outside agency. The investigation is active and ongoing, the statement said. At this time, the criminal investigation involving Mr. Woods does not involve any harm or wrongdoings toward any student. The SPD has no updates as of Monday, August 10, stating that the criminal investigation is still ongoing. Woods has denied his involvement in any criminal investigation in a statement posted to his Facebook page on July 29. I am not the subject of any active criminal investigation, Woods wrote, adding later, I have always been willing to answer questions honestly and transparently, and I remain committed to protecting my reputation and the truth. In 2025, Woods replaced former coach and athletic director Scotty Littles after he resigned in April 2025. Littles was suspended twice by the FSA during his 3 seasons leading the Tornadoes. He had a 6-game suspension reduced to 3 games in 2025 after an FSA investigation determined Littles violated its improper conduct and impermissible benefits policy for meeting with a Riverview student and his mother. He was fined $5,000 and placed on a 1-year probationary program. Littles also received a 3-game suspension for use of profanity toward game officials during a 2024 Class 3A state semifinal game, while the school received a $550 fine. 2026 FedEx St. Jude Championship Prop Bet Picks, PGA Tour Predictions. The top 70 players in the FedEx Cup standings have made it to the playoffs, which begin this week with the 2026 FedEx St. Jude Championship at TPC Southwind in Memphis, Tennessee. All the big names are in the field, led by world number 1 Scottie Scheffler and number 2 Rory McIlroy. Below, we search for the best value prop bets for the FedEx St. Jude Championship and make our PGA Tour picks and predictions before the first round begins Thursday. The FedEx St. Jude Championship features a $20 million purse, so there's a lot on the line in addition to FedEx Cup points. Scheffler is the heavy favorite at plus 450, followed by McIlroy, plus 1,400, and Xander Schauffele, plus 1,800. Justin Rose, plus 5,000, is the defending champion, with Hideki Matsuyama, plus 2,500, being the winner here in 2024. This week's champion will take home $3.6 million. TPC Southwind has been a staple on the PGA Tour schedule since 1989. It's a par 70 and plays at 7,288 yards, yielding modest winning scores between 13 under and 17 under in each of the last 7 years. Rose won at 16 under last year. Water hazards are a prominent feature of this course, as are the fast and firm Bermuda greens. Odds provided by BetMGM Sportsbook, Access USA Today Sports Scores and Sports Betting Odds Hub for a full list. Lines last updated Wednesday at 12:47 p.m. Eastern Time. Matsuyama is an absolute horse at TPC Southwind, winning in 2024 to go with 4 other top 20 finishes in his last 5 starts here. He's playing the best he has all year, too, fresh off 5 consecutive top 14 finishes. It's a loaded field, but Matsuyama is as hot as anyone. Burns took some time off after the Open Championship, but he's back after notching 5 straight top 20 finishes, including a 3rd place at the British Open and solo 2nd at the US Open. He's had success at TPC Southwind before, being the runner-up in 2021 and finishing 5th in 2024. Hovland has been up and down all year, but he's trending positively after winning the Travelers in June. He finished 2nd in this event in 2024 and has 3 top 20s in his last 4 appearances at TPC Southwind, displaying the ability to navigate this venue. Bhatia has only played this event twice, coming in 6th and 12th in those 2 starts. He struggled in the Open Championship and Rocket Classic in his last 2 starts, missing the cut in both, but he should get back on track in Memphis at a familiar course. Rose's approach game has been solid in the last 3 months now that he's adjusted to his McLaren irons, ranking 17th among all players in this field in strokes gained. he's the defending champion at TPC Southwind, too, and tends to show up in the biggest events. McIntyre has much more confidence in his game now than he did earlier in the year, which makes him a good pick this week. Plus, he has two top 15 finishes in four career starts in the FedEx St. Jude Championship. Henley has the accuracy to stay out of the rough and water off the field, as well as the iron game to manage firm greens. He finished 6th here in 2023, followed by 30th in 2024 and 17th last year. He hasn't finished worse than 20th since the US Open. Smalley's approach game and putting have kept him in contention, overcoming his limitations off the tee. He should feel good entering the week after finishing 7th at the Wyndham Championship, too. Suggested play is golfer in bold. Hideki Matsuyama, -105, versus Ludvig Åberg, -118. Åberg has finished 40th and 9th in two starts at this tournament, which pales in comparison to Matsuyama's record. In his last start in the US, Åberg finished T55 at the Travelers Championship. Victor Hovland, -105, versus Siwoo Kim, -118. It's risky to fade Kim at a course where iron play is important, especially given the way he's been playing, but his record at TPC Southwind isn't great. He only has two finishes better than 42nd, 14th and 16th, in his last six starts. Only Connors, Nick Taylor, +200, and Sudarshan Yelamaraju, +275, made it to the playoffs among Canadian players, but Connors should deservedly be the favorite. He's played this event 9 times and tied for 6th in 2023, entering the week ranked 20th in SG, approach in the last 3 months. Matsuyama should have another good week given the way he's been playing, and considering his record at TPC Southwind, which includes a win. Siwoo Kim, +250, and Tom Kim, +300, are the ones to watch out for here. Fleetwood has gotten off to great starts at this event in each of the last 3 years. He shot 66 and was tied for 5th in 2023 and 2024 before firing a first round 63 last year to sit one shot behind Bhatia. He has a good history at TPC Southwind and should keep that going with another solid round on Thursday. For more sports betting picks and tips, check out sportsbookwire.com and BetFTW. 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Caleb Douglas becoming impossible for Miami Dolphins to ignore in Camp Ashburn, Virginia. There weren't too many plays to remember in the Miami Dolphins vs. Washington Commanders joint practice on Wednesday, August 12. Rookie safety Michael Taff had a pass breakup in the end zone to stop an 11-on-11 drive near the end of practice that led to all his teammates celebrating with him. Quarterback Malik Willis, expected to play in Friday night's preseason opener, had a sideline pass intended for Malik Washington intercepted by Mike Sainristrel for a pick-six interception return. And rookie linebacker Jacob Rodriguez continues to be a ball hawk and is ascending as his veteran teammate Jordan Brooks says. But the player who continues to make a name for himself is rookie receiver Caleb Douglas. Douglas is a factor. Douglas has speed. He has separation. He has range. And he feels he belongs. Play with confidence, Douglas said after practice. Going out there, knowing the scheme, knowing where I'm supposed to be at on my landmarks and things like that. And honestly, I kind of just want to stay right there and make sure that I keep improving. Douglas, a third-round pick from Texas Tech, continues to live up to his draft status. He's been really consistent, Dolphins coach Jeff Hafley said before practice. He's made some flash plays and then he's made some plays where he needs to catch the ball. But he's probably been one of our most consistent guys and he showed up every day. So that's where he deserves to be at this point. Where is Douglas now? Well, listed as a starter, deservedly, on Miami's preseason depth chart. Honestly, I didn't even see that, Douglas said of the depth chart. First time I've heard that, you're right here. My thoughts? Oh, shoot, you've got to keep working, man. You know what I'm saying? It's not in stone yet. You've got to make sure it's in stone. Douglas, 6'4", 205, has made general manager John Eric Sullivan look good early. And Douglas has emerged as a trusted receiver for quarterback Malik Willis. Stud, Dolphins tight end Greg Dulcich said. He's making plays left and right. It's awesome, you guys saw it in 2 minutes there. Yeah, he's showing up all over the field, so we're stoked to have him for sure. On this day, Douglas had multiple catches from Willis over the middle and drew a penalty. On this day, the Commanders' defense held up well, in general, against Willis and his unit. On this day, the Commanders' offense performed well, in general, especially against Miami's secondary. The practice was fine. The Dolphins were not punched in the mouth or knocked out, by any means. We can say Washington appeared to win the practice. It can also be said that the Dolphins appear to have a young receiver, Caleb Douglas, worthy of watching. Joe Shad is a journalist covering the Miami Dolphins and the NFL at the Palm Beach Post. You can reach him at jschad@pbpost.com and follow him on Instagram and on X at ShadJoe. 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Seattle Mariners at New York Yankees odds, picks and predictions. The Seattle Mariners, 56-64, and New York Yankees, 67-52, play the second game of a three-game set Wednesday in Bronx, New York. First pitch from Yankee Stadium is scheduled for 7:05 p.m. Eastern Time. Let's analyze MLB odds around the Mariners versus Yankees odds and make our expert MLB picks and predictions for the best bets. Season series, Yankees lead 3-1. The Mariners fell 4-1 in the series opener Tuesday. LF Randy Arozarena hit his 15th homer for their lone run in the game. They have now scored a grand total of 5 runs in the last 5 games, and they have dropped all of them. For the Yankees, CF Trent Grisham went 2-for-4 with a double and 2 RBIs atop the lineup, and that was enough. The Yankees have scored just 16 runs in their last 6 games, and they're not exactly tearing the cover off the ball either. They've managed to win 3 of 4. RHP Bryce Miller vs RHP Will Warren Miller, 4-6, 3.08 ERA, makes his 14th start. He has a 0.95 whip, 1.7 BB/9 and 9.0 K/9 in 79 innings. Warren, 8-6, 4.18 ERA, makes his 23rd start. He has a 1.22 whip, 2.7 BB/9 and 6.5 K/9 in 124 innings. 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Sign up today. Yankees 3, Mariners 1. Neither of these offenses are producing much. Overall, Miller is the better pitcher for Seattle, but he has allowed 13 homers in just 79 IP. Yankee Stadium is destined to do him in, and that's where the game swings to the Yankees, -135. Take the NRFI here. Warren's first inning ERA is 2.05, and Miller's is 3.46. Neither offense is clicking, so go no run first inning, -115. The M's are 4-6-0/U in their last 10, and the Yankees are 3-7. With the offensive struggles of both teams that we've articulated, go under 8.5, +100. For more sports betting picks and tips, check out sportsbookwire.com and BetFTW. 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Texas Rangers at Los Angeles Angels odds, Picks and predictions: the Texas Rangers, 59-59, and the Los Angeles Angels, 45-73, meet in the third of a four-game AL West set Wednesday at Angel Stadium in Anaheim, California. First pitch is scheduled for 10 p.m. Eastern Time, ESPN. Let's analyze MLB odds around the Rangers versus Angels odds and make our expert MLB picks and predictions for the best bets. Season series, Angels lead 5-3. The Angels, plus 134, rebounded from a 4-1 series opener loss Monday to win 3-2 on Tuesday night. The under has cashed in both games of the series so far. The Halos did all of their damage in the bottom of the third inning, as SS Zach Neto, 1B Nolan Chanuel and 3B Vaughn Grissom each collected RBIs. Neto finished with two of the team's five hits, including a double. Rangers RF Brandon Nimmo stayed hot with a 2-for-4 night and a run, while DH Jock Pedersen had a solo homer in his only official at-bat, while drawing three walks at the top of the Texas lineup. Texas is now 17-21 inside the division, and part of the reason it is a half game behind the Houston Astros in the AL West race. The Angels improved to 16-19 inside the division. The under is 5-1 in the past six games for Texas, while going 10-1 in the previous 11 outings for Los Angeles. RHP Cal Quantrill vs. RHP George Klassen. Quantrill, 4-4, 3.56 ERA, makes his 8th start, 25th appearance. He has a 1.19 whip, 2.6 BB/9 and 5.9 K/9 in 65 2/3 innings. Klassen, 0-1, 7.27 ERA, makes his 4th career start. The 24-year-old rookie has a 2.88 whip, 14.5 BB/9 and 9.4 K/9 in 8 2/3 innings. Provided by BetMGM Sportsbook, access USA Today Sports Scores and Sports Betting Odds Hub for a full list. Lines last updated at 2:11 p.m. Eastern Time. 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For decades, BHQ has been helping players just like you win. 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Sign up today. Rangers 6, Angels 4. The Rangers, minus 140, are the play in the third game of the series. It's not that I have a lot of confidence in the journeyman Quantrill, but I have none in the rookie Klassen. The Angels youngster has walked 14 batters in his first three starts, and issued at least four free passes in each of his outings. Until he starts to cut down the walks, keep fading him. Rangers minus 1.5, plus 118, are worth a look if you're a little more adventurous. Forget the money line, and lay the run and a half against the rook. Over 9, minus 102, is a solid play. Again, Klassen is allowing too many base runners, while Quantrill has been so-so. Even though the trend for both teams has been to the under lately, look for this game to get to at least 10. Just proceed with caution. For more sports betting picks and tips, check out sportsbookwire.com and BetFTW. 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Aquinas, American Heritage unanimous number 1 picks in Florida Football Super 10, defending state champion St. Thomas Aquinas and American Heritage both are unanimous selections for number 1 in their respective classes in the preseason USA Today Florida Network football rankings. Aquinas, the number 1 ranked team in the preseason Super 25, received all 11 first place votes in Class 5A. American Heritage, ranked number 4 in the Super 25, picked up 11 first place votes in Class 4A. Class 6A was the only class in the state to have three teams with first place votes. Venice took the top spot with 7 votes, DeLand was number 2 with 3 votes and Vero Beach picked up 1 vote. All three teams spent time at number 1 in Class 7A in 2025. Cardinal Mooney is number 1 in Class 3A. The Cougars received 8 first place votes, while Miami Central picked up 3. Chaminade Madonna received 7 first place votes to claim the top spot in Class 2A over Carroll City, 4 first place votes. Carrollwood Day, which won 12 games and reached the state semifinals in 2025, received 10 first-place votes in Class 1A. True North Classical received the other first-place vote. 2025, 9-4. Kickoff Classic, versus Gulf Coast, August 14. 2025, 12-1. Kickoff Classic, at Oakleaf, August 14. 2025, 14-1, Class 7A State Runner-Up. Kickoff Classic, versus Cardinal Newman, August 14. 2025, 4-8. Kickoff Classic, versus Miramar, August 13. 2025, 11-3 Kickoff Classic, at Archbishop McCarthy, August 14. 2025, 12-3, Class 7A State Champion. Kickoff Classic, versus Buchholz, August 14. 2025, 9-3. Kickoff Classic, at Osceola, August 14. 2025, 12-1. Kickoff Classic, versus Armwood, August 13. 2025, 5-6. Kickoff Classic, at Lake Nona, August 14. 2025, 10-2. Kickoff Classic, versus Apopka, August 14. ARV, Palm Beach Central, Spruce Creek, Dr. Phillips, Sarasota Riverview. Ocoee 2025, 9-4. Kickoff Classic, at Cardinal Mooney, August 14. 2025, 13-2, Class 6A State Champion. Kickoff Classic, versus Carroll City, August 14. 2025, 13-1 Kickoff Classic, at Edgewater, August 14. 2025, 12-3, Class 5A State Runner-Up. Kickoff Classic, versus West Broward, August 13. 2025, 12-2. Kickoff Classic, at Lake Mary, August 14. 2025, 11-3. Kickoff Classic, versus Creekside, August 14. 2025, 6-7. Kickoff Classic, versus Booker, August 14. 2025, 8-3. Kickoff Classic, at Wakulla, August 14. 2025, 10-3. Kickoff Classic, versus Miami Palmetto, August 14. 2025, 10-2. Kickoff Classic, versus Lake Gibson, August 14. ARV, Niceville, Miami Southridge, Ponte Vedra, Osceola, Pace 2025, 9-5, Class 4A State Champion. Kickoff Classic, Open. 2025, 12-3, Class 4A State Runner-Up. Kickoff Classic, at Miami Central, August 14. 2025, 10-3 Kickoff Classic, at South Dade, August 13. 2025, 11-3. Kickoff Classic, at Sarasota Riverview, August 14. 2025, 12-2. Kickoff Classic, versus Bay, August 14. 2025, 12-2. Kickoff Classic, versus Lake Brantley, August 14. 2025, 11-2. Kickoff Classic, versus Ponte Vedra, August 14. 2025, 10-2. Kickoff Classic, versus Park Vista, August 14. 2025, 11-2. Kickoff Classic, at St. Petersburg Catholic, August 14. 2025, 10-3. Kickoff Classic, versus Auburndale, August 14. 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Kickoff Classic, versus St. Thomas Aquinas, August 14. 2025, 10-2. Kickoff Classic, versus Jones, August 14, 2025, 14-0, Class 3A State Champion. Kickoff Classic, at First Coast, August 14, 2025, 9-4. Kickoff Classic, versus Jensen Beach, August 14, 2025, 12-2. Kickoff Classic, Open. 2025, 7-5. Kickoff Classic, versus Cypress Bay, August 14, 2025, 10-4. Kickoff Classic, at Titusville, August 14, 2025, 10-3. Kickoff Classic, at Clay, August 14, 2025, 5-6. Kickoff Classic, versus Cardinal Gibbons, August 14, 2025, 5-7. Kickoff Classic, versus Charlotte, August 13. ARV, Key West, South Sumter, East Side, Pine Forest, Glade Central 2025, 11-3, Class 1A State Runner-Up. Kickoff Classic, versus Miami Norland, August 15, 2025, 6-5. Kickoff Classic, at West Boca, August 14, 2025, 13-2, Class 2A State Runner-Up. Kickoff Classic, versus Camden County, Georgia, August 14, 2025, 12-3, Class 1A State Champion. Kickoff Classic, at Vero Beach, August 14, 2025, 5-5. Kickoff Classic, at Kathleen, August 14, 2025, 10-3. Kickoff Classic, versus Specially Fit Academy, August 14, 2025, 11-2. Kickoff Classic, at Chipley/Baker, August 14, 2025, 5-7. Kickoff Classic, at Godby, August 14, 2025, 5-5. Kickoff Classic, versus Plant, August 14, 2025, 11-2. Kickoff Classic, versus East Lake, August 14. ARV, Calvary Christian, Clearwater, Bradford, Coco, Miami Edison, Immaculata La Salle 2025, 12-1. 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
0: 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Posted online on August 12, 2026, published in Treasure Coast. David Gretz. David R. Gretz, age 67, of Stewart, Florida, passed away unexpectedly on Saturday, July 25, 2026. David was born in Pittsburgh to the late Walter and Mary Margaret Gretz, dear brother of Janet Marie, Greg Springer, and father James R. Gretz, uncle of Daniel, Amanda Springer, Kevin, Allison Springer, Michelle, TJ, Riley, Jeffrey, Rosemary Springer, great uncle to five. He is also preceded in death by two infant brothers. Friends will be received on Thursday from 4 to 8 p.m. at the Bach Funeral Home, Limited, 1500 MT Royal Boulevard, Glenshaw. A funeral mass will be celebrated in St. Matthew Parish, St. Bonaventure Church, Glenshaw, on Friday at 10 a.m. A live stream of the mass will be available at www.stmatthewpgh.org and on the parish Facebook page. In lieu of flowers, donations may be made to a charity of your choice. Posted online on August 11, 2026, published in Treasure Coast. David Lambert, 96, passed away August 3, 2026. Arrangements provided by All County Funeral Home and Amp, Crematory, Stewart. Posted online on August 11, 2026, published in Treasure Coast. Fred Geary. Fred Ames Geary, born on June 23, 1927, in Vinyl Haven, Maine, passed away peacefully on July 17, 2026, in Vero Beach, Florida, at the age of 99. He was the son of Fred E. Geary and Sadie Ames. Fred proudly served his country in both the United States Army from 1945 to 1947 in Japan and the United States Air Force from 1948 to 1955 in the United Kingdom. His dedication to service exemplified his commitment to duty and honor. After his military career, Fred pursued higher education and earned a Ph.D. in education administration from the University of Connecticut in 1974. He dedicated his professional life to education, serving as an assistant principal in Connecticut, where he worked tirelessly to support students and educators alike. In his later years, Fred resided in Sebastian and Vero Beach, Florida, where he spent the last three decades of his life. He was a devoted father to Karen J. Ferguson and Greg F. Geary and a proud grandfather to Kristen Marie Ferguson and Molly Kathleen Ferguson. Fred's life was marked by service, education, and love for family and animals. His legacy will live on through those who knew him and loved him. Posted online on August 1, 2026, published in Treasure Coast. Herbert J. Lohr, 88, passed away August 6, 2026. Arrangements provided by All County Funeral Home and Amp, Crematory, Stewart. Posted online on August 7, 2026, published in Treasure Coast. James Jimmy Douglas Brooks, 83, passed away July 29, 2026. Arrangements provided by Hazley Funeral Home, Fort Pierce. Posted online on July 31, 2026, published in Treasure Coast. James Pence. Jim passed away on July 29, 2026, at the age of 79, surrounded by his family. He will be remembered for his thoughtfulness, kindness, and his willingness to help others. He is survived by his wife, Linda, son, Byron, Michelle, and grandsons, Julian and Noah. The family will celebrate his life privately. To view the full obituary, go to www.dignitymemorial.com. Posted online on August 4, 2026 published in Treasure Coast. Julia Wrights. Julia C. Julie Wrights died on Saturday, July 4, 2026, at the Tidewell Hospice House in Arcadia, Florida. She was 72 years old. Born and raised in Fort Pierce, during her teen years she worked as a fashion model, appearing in local TV commercials for Sears. She attended local schools and earned her cosmetology certification from Indian River Community College. Julie was a popular cosmetologist in Stewart before relocating to Arcadia in 2004, where she continued her career. She was predeceased by her parents, Charles and Lucille Wrights, younger sister, Catherine Browning, and her husband, Dennis Walton. Julie is survived by her partner, Chuck Ivester of Arcadia, her sister, Roberta Murray, Michael, of Jensen Beach, her brother-in-law, Brett Browning Sr. of North Hutchinson Island, her niece, Aubrey McGinn, Matthew, of Jensen Beach, her nephews, Dylan Murray, Kristen, of Fort Pierce and Brett Browning Jr. of Fort Pierce, as well as great-nephews Shayla Murray and Milo McGinn and great-niece Presley Murray. Julie was a gracious hostess who loved a good party and lived life to the fullest. She was loved and will be deeply missed. Posted online on July 29, 2026 published in Treasure Coast. Lee Hoppe. Dr. Lee Hoppe passed away on July 22, 2026, at the age of 79 at her home in Santa Fe, New Mexico, from metastatic melanoma. After retiring from Vero Beach, Florida, she chose Santa Fe as her home and returned to the high desert she had long loved. Throughout her years in women's health care in both New Mexico and Florida, she built many close and lasting relationships with friends, colleagues, and patients. Service was an important part of Lee's life. She provided medical care in Haiti and Honduras, and Save the Chimps in Florida also benefited from her gynecology consultancy. Those who knew her appreciated her humor, her adventurous spirit, and the energy with which she embraced life. Dr. Hoppe earned both her Ph.D. and M.D. from the University of Nebraska College of Medicine and completed her residency in obstetrics and gynecology in Albuquerque, New Mexico. Her years in New Mexico shaped a lifelong love of the Southwest, which drew her back after she left Florida. Her love of world travel continued into retirement, and she shared many adventures with both old and new friends. Lee made friends wherever she went and found joy in communities of golfers, skiers, bridge players, book club members, and supporters of local nonprofit organizations. For 20 years, she flew her Crissan Eagle airplane and was delighted by the excitement it brought. She also loved hiking the beautiful New Mexico trails with friends and her beloved dog, Tipper. Dr. Hoppe often said that she loved going to work every day, yet she was also ready to begin a new journey in retirement. During those years, she fostered puppies and kittens and volunteered at the Santa Fe Humane Society. Her last wishes were honored through New Mexico's medical aid in dying provision. Her ashes were placed in a conch shell and left in a private spot atop a mountain near Santa Fe. In death, as in life, the winds carried her far and wide toward the many places she still longed to go. Posted online on July 29, 2026 published in Treasure Coast. Lisa Auten. Lisa Elaine Auten passed away July 28, 2026. She was born May 2, 1965 in Vero Beach, Florida to R.D. Auten and Gail Bentley, both from Boone, N.C. She is survived by her children. Her daughter Michelle Meeks of Vero Beach, FL and her son Adam J. Roll of Louisville, KY. A private family service will be held at a later date. Posted online on July 29, 2026 published in Treasure Coast. Lorenzo Horner. Lorenzo David, Dave, Horner III passed away peacefully at his home in Charlottesville, Virginia on August 8, 2026. Dave was the son of L. David Horner Jr. and Catherine Byers Horner of Lynchburg, Virginia. He was preceded in death by his beloved wife of 60 years, Jane Bond Horner, and his younger brother John Byers Horner, Catherine Davidson, of Richmond, Virginia. He is survived by daughters Valerie Pickard, Stephen, of Orlando, Florida, Victoria Horner of Charlottesville, Virginia, and Julie Bryant, Kevin, of Easton, Maryland, along with grandsons who he adored, Joseph Pickard, Christina Ansell, and James Pickard, Laura Beckner, of Richmond, Virginia, and Daniel Pickard, Julie Norton, of Orlando, Florida, as well as nephews Ashby Davidson Horner, Melanie Covington, and John Sherman Mahood Horner, Cecilia Phillips, of Richmond, Virginia. Born in Lynchburg on December 13, 1934, Dave graduated from E.C. Glass High School in 1952 and Uva in 1956 with a B.A. in Economics, where he played varsity basketball, and was a proud member of SAE. He later obtained a graduate degree from the Stonier School of Banking at Rutgers in 1967. After meeting on a blind date, Dave and Jane were married in her hometown of Atlanta in 1955. They lived in Pittsburgh where Dave worked for U.S. Steel, then Dave served at sea in the Navy from 1956 to 58. Thereafter he joined the Bank of Virginia in 1959 and worked his way up to an EVP position. In 1966 he was elected president of the Bank of Central Virginia in Lynchburg, the youngest bank president in state history. In 1974, Dave and Jane moved with their family to Orlando. There, Dave served as CEO of Southeast Bank until he and partner Kelly Smith purchased the Central Florida franchise for Popeye's Famous Fried Chicken, which grew from 0 to 55 locations, the largest Popeye's franchise in the U.S. It sold in 1990, after Dave was named Florida Small Businessman of the Year. During his time in Virginia and Florida, he served in philanthropic positions including president of the YMCA, board member of Edgewood Boys Ranch and Boys Club of America, in an effort to mentor and rehab young people struggling to find their niche in life. Dave spent earlier summers as a lifeguard and dive shop owner at Virginia Beach where he held the unofficial record for rescues in the surf, taught underwater photography and skin and scuba diving. He was one of the first nationally certified scuba instructors in the country and produced an underwater movie Diver Below which won several national film awards, while also serving as president of the Virginia Skin Divers Association. In the mid-1970s, he pursued the rights to Spanish wrecks off the Atlantic coast. Dave was featured twice as the real person on the national game show, To Tell the Truth, with a panel of celebrities trying to guess who was telling the truth versus the imposters. Dave was always fascinated with underwater exploration, shipwreck research, sunken treasure, and unsolved mysteries. A colorful storyteller and a longtime member of the Explorers Club, he was recognized by the Bahamas and the government of Ecuador for his contribution to the salvage of three Spanish galleons lost in the 1600s. Through decades of research, he reconstructed journeys of wrecked ships, pirates, explorers, and lost airplanes, and authored several books, the first being Shipwrecks, Skin Divers and Sunken Gold. Later came Better Scuba Diving for Boys, The Blockade Runners, The Treasure Galleons, Shipwreck, Saga of Sunken Treasure, and more recently, The Earhart Enigma, which won the Silver Medalist Award for Nonfiction in Florida. His final book, Secrets and Mysteries of Christopher Columbus, was published in 2020 along with a documentary available on Amazon. Sadly, he passed away before he could author a book on the lost continent of Atlantis, which he was convinced lies below the mountains of the Azores. After 60 years of marriage, Jane sadly passed away in 2016. She was a tremendous support to Dave throughout his life. Having been a Spanish major at Randolph Macon, she translated many archival documents for his books and was his unofficial chief of staff. Dave moved from Vero Beach to Charlottesville in 2020, to be closer to his family and friends in the area. He loved being in his old stomping grounds, surrounded by history and wonderful memories, looking out his window at Monticello Mountain, and Uva grounds. Plus he was a longtime supporter of Uva Athletics and the Jefferson Scholarship Foundation. While he missed close friends in Florida and Maryland, he always said it was great to be back home. Always a Virginia gentleman, he will be sorely missed by all that knew and loved him. We know he will keep on keeping on and make heaven a more colorful place. Our family would like to thank the Peaceful Minds caregiver team and hospice of the Piedmont, for their exceptional care. Posted online on August 11, 2026, published in Treasure Coast, Maryland. V. Gill, 93, passed away July 31, 2026. Arrangements provided by All County Funeral Home and AMP, Crematory, Stewart. Posted online on August 3, 2026, published in Treasure Coast. Maureen A. Govoni, 74, passed away July 30, 2026. Arrangements provided by All County Funeral Home and AMP, Crematory, Stewart, Florida. Posted online on August 1, 2026, published in Treasure Coast. Mulchan Sahady Agapi, with heavy hearts, we announce the passing of Mulchan Sahady Agapi, who departed this life on August 3, 2026, at the age of 96. A visitation to celebrate Mulchan's life will be held at Hazley Funeral Home in Fort Pierce on Tuesday, August 11, 2026, from 9 a.m. until 12 p.m. An online guest book may be signed at www.hazleyfuneralhome.com. Posted online on August 6, 2026, published in Treasure Coast. Richard Friedberg. Richard H. Friedberg of Vero Beach, Florida, passed away in December. A Boston University graduate and U.S. Army veteran, Richard was a dynamic entrepreneur. His multifaceted career spanned Madison Avenue advertising, the music and film industries, Wall Street finance, and major real estate development across the South. He was predeceased by his parents, Albert and Essie, and his sister, Frances. His daughter, Jennifer P. Friedberg, Rhinebeck, New York, his sons, Terrence M. Friedberg, F.L., Spencer P. Friedberg, and Wyatt G. Friedberg, Vero Beach, Florida, and his grandchildren, Nicolo and Dylan Mainardi. Posted online on August 3, 2026, published in Treasure Coast. Thomas Nason, former Vero Beach City Manager and Finance Director, Thomas R. Nason, passed away peacefully at home on July 11, 2026, at the age of 93. He was predeceased by his beloved wife of 60 years, Diane. Tom was born in New Rochelle, New York, on October 1, 1932, the second of four children to Constance Brown and Hugh Richard Nason. He met Diane while both were students at Ohio Wesleyan University in Delaware, Ohio, and they were married the summer after their 1955 graduation. In addition to his degree from OWU, Tom held an undergraduate degree in electrical engineering from the Air Force Institute of Technology and a Master of Business Administration from Wright State University, where he was in the second graduating class. As an officer in the Air Force, Tom had duty stations at Elmendorf Air Force Base in Anchorage, Alaska, followed by Wright-Patterson Air Force Base in Dayton, Ohio. After a visit to Vero Beach in the late 1960s, Tom and Diane relocated there with their three children in 1970. In 1973, he became the city's finance director and over the next 23 years also held the titles of assistant city manager, utilities director, and city manager. He was a past president of the Florida Government Finance Officers Association and a proud recipient of the Miser of the Year award from the IRC Taxpayers Association. Subsequent to his retirement from the city in 1996, Tom was often called upon for his counsel, once in an interim city manager capacity, and was humored by a Press Journal caricature of him in a glass box with the caption, "In case of emergency, break glass." Tom is survived by their three children, Walter, Lisa, Bruce, and Lori, George, Diane's sister, Dr. Cynthia J. Ward, and many extended family members and friends. A private celebration of Tom's life will be held at a later date. He was a good man, a great father, and a loyal friend. Posted online on July 30, 2026, published in Treasure Coast. Sports Online. Cleveland Guardians at Detroit Tigers. Odds, picks and predictions. The Cleveland Guardians, 59-62, and the Detroit Tigers, 59-61. Wrap up a three-game AL Central Series Thursday at Comerica Park in Detroit, Michigan. First pitch is scheduled for 1:10 p.m. Eastern Time. Let's analyze MLB odds around the Guardians at Tigers odds and make our expert MLB picks and predictions for the best bets. Season Series, Guardians lead 7-1. The Guardians, +114, posted a 6-4 win Wednesday as the over, 8, cashed, as newcomer LHP Foster Griffin, 5 IP, 1 ER, 3 R, 4 H1BB, 3 K, picked up his first victory in two starts since being acquired from the Washington Nationals. RF Joe Adell hit his second homer in as many days, driving in two runs. Tigers DH Gleyber Torres had a solo home run, finishing 2 for 5, while 1B Spencer Torkelson drove in two runs. Cleveland is still just 5-14 in the past 19 games despite Wednesday's win, but it is 19-16 inside the AL Central. The over is 7-1 in the past 8 games, and it has cashed in 2 in a row after a 5-0 under run in the series. Detroit saw its 3-game win streak halted, but it is still 8-3 in the past 11 contests. The over is 10-3-1 in the past 14 games since July 27. It fell to 12-19 inside the division. They're also 15-21 versus LHP this season, and they'll have to face all-star LHP Parker Messick in Thursday's series finale. LHP Parker Messick versus RHP Keiter Montero Messick, 9-6, 2.57 ERA, makes his 24th start. He has a 1.04 whip, 2.5 BB/9 and 9.0 K/9 in 136 and two-thirds innings. Montero, 8-7, 3.38 ERA, makes his 20th start, 26th appearance. He has a 1.01 whip, 2.1 BB/9 and 6.3 K/9 in 122 and one-third innings. Provided by BetMGM Sportsbook, access USA Today sports scores and sports betting odds hub for a full list. Lines last updated at 6:19 a.m. Eastern Time. 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For decades, BHQ has been helping players just like you win. 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Sign up today. Guardians 4, Tigers 2. The Guardians, -135, look to nail down the series win and climb back into the AL wild card spot after a cold spell. Cleveland has owned Detroit this season, and the all-star Messick is worth backing against a Tigers team which has struggled against southpaws. If you're a bit more adventurous, forget the money line, and go with the Guardians -1.5, +140, on the run line. Cleveland has just 4 wins in the past 12 games since July 29, but each of those victories are by 2 or more runs, including Wednesday's victory. If you like the Guardians, back them on the run line, too. Under 8, +100, might be the best play on the board in this matinee clash. Yes, the over has cashed in the first 2 games of the series. But the under is 4-2 for the Guardians in the past 6 starts by Messick. Be careful, though, as Detroit has cashed the over in each of the past 5 home games. The under has a 3-2 edge in Montero's past 5 outings, however. For more sports betting picks and tips, check out sportsbookwire.com and BetFTW. 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FSA football's top games this week include Aquinas at Cardinal Mooney. The kickoff classics don't count in the standings, but this year's preseason high school football schedule could be a preview of the open division. Several heavyweight programs face off this weekend, including a pair of games featuring teams ranked in the top 10 of the USA Today Florida Network Super 25. The kickoff classics are highlighted by defending state champion St. Thomas Aquinas and Cardinal Mooney playing in Sarasota on August 14. Both teams rank in the top 8 in the preseason Max Preps rankings, which will determine which 8 teams advance to the inaugural Open Division. Carroll City and West Boca, the back-to-back state champions, also are both ranked in the top 8 in the Max Preps rankings. Those two teams, which met multiple times in 7-on-7 tournaments this off-season, face off in Boca Raton. Jones travels to Miami Central in a matchup of teams with outstanding defensive talent. Vero Beach hosts Cardinal Newman, which won its first state title in 2025. Lake Mary, which stunned Vero Beach in the Class 7A state championship game last season, hosts Buchholz. Here's a closer look at this week's top games. Aquinas is the number one team in the USA Today Florida Super 25, Cardinal Mooney is number six.

City has high expectations after adding several impact transfers, led by Miami five-star wide receiver commit Nick Lenier. Central is number 7 on the Super 25, Jones is 15. Central went 10-2 in 2025, with both losses coming against nationally ranked rival Miami Northwestern. Jones has been the Class 4A state runner-up the past two seasons. Both of these teams have elite defensive players, so it could be a long night for the offenses. Both of these teams are ranked in the Super 25, Vero Beach is number 17, and Cardinal Newman is number 19. Cardinal Newman won the Class 1A state title in 2025 but is breaking in several new offensive starters this fall. Vero Beach was the Class 7A state runner-up in 2025 and returned senior four-star quarterback Champ Mons, a Notre Dame commit. Lake Mary won the Class 7A state title in 2025 and begins a new era with quarterback Remy Jarman. The Rams host perennial state power Buckholz, which is led by junior quarterback Andrew Whitmore. Buckholz was a Class 6A state semifinalist in 2025. Thursday, August 13, Miami Palmetto, number 5 Class 6A, at Archbishop McCarthy, number 9 Class 5A, MacArthur, number 3 Class 4A, at South Dade. Friday, August 14, Armwood, number 3 Class 5A, at Edgewater, number 8 Class 6A, St. Augustine, number 7 Class 4A, at Ponte Vedra, ARV Class 5A, Jesuit, number 9 Class 4A, at St. Petersburg Catholic, number 7 Class 1A, Camden County, Georgia, at Balls, number 3 Class 2A, Tampa Bay Tech at Carrollwood Day, number 1 Class 1A, Hawthorne, number 3 Class 1A, at Vanguard, ARV Class 4A, Trinity Christian, number 5 Class 1A, at Manatee, number 7 Class 5A, Plant, ARV Class 4A, at Berkeley Prep, number 9 Class 2A, Cardinal Gibbons, number 7 Class 3A at Titusville, number 9 Class 3A, Port Charlotte, number 4 Class 4A, at Sarasota Riverview Florida High, number 8 Class 2A, at Godby. Saturday, August 15, Chaminade Madonna, number 1 Class 2A, versus Miami Norland, ARV Class 4A, Lenier, 5'11½, 165 pounds, is ranked number 3 on the USA Today Florida Network Top 100 and is committed to Miami. Valade, 5'11", 180 pounds, is ranked number 62 top 100 and is committed to Texas A&M. M. Davidson, 6'6½, 215 pounds, is ranked number 12 on the top 100 and is committed to Florida. Gamble, 5'11", 190 pounds, is ranked number 16 on the top 100 and is committed to Notre Dame. Simmons, 5'11", 165 pounds, is ranked number 4 on the top 100 and is committed to Clemson. Vickers, 5'11", 170 pounds, is ranked number 14 in the state in the 2028 class on the 247 sports composite and has offers from Clemson, Florida, Florida State, Miami, Notre Dame, and others. Mons, 6'2", 224 pounds, is ranked number 19 on the top 100 and is committed to Notre Dame. Gabbard is ranked number 33 in the state in the 2028 class on the 247 sports composite and has offers from Florida State, Illinois, Louisville, Notre Dame, Pitt, and others. Howard, 5'10", 155 pounds, is ranked number 95 on the top 100 and is committed to Georgia Tech. Antiner, 6'1", 172 pounds, is ranked number 29 in the state in the 2028 class on the 247 sports composite rankings and has offers from Florida, Florida State, Georgia, Tennessee, and Texas A&M. M. Seattle Mariners at New York Yankees. Odds, picks and predictions: the Seattle Mariners, 56-65, and New York Yankees, 68-52, meet Thursday for the finale of their three-game series. First pitch from Yankee Stadium in New York, New York, is set for 1:35 p.m. Eastern Time.
Let's analyze MLB odds around the Mariners vs.

Mets Yankees odds and make our expert MLB picks and predictions for the best bets. Season Series, Yankees lead 4-1. The Yankees are looking to complete the sweep Thursday, having taken down the Mariners April 1 Tuesday and October 5 Wednesday, respectively, closing as a -126 and -128 favorite. The under, 8, and over, 8.5, hit in those battles. Despite allowing 2 HRS in the first inning and falling behind 3-0, the Yankees totaled 5 runs in the 7th and 8th innings to pull away. Yankees of Trent Grisham was the star of the show, blasting 2 HRS and finishing with 4 RBIs. The Mariners, who sit third in the AL West, have lost 6 straight games and were swept by the Tampa Bay Rays in the series prior. Their offense snapped out of a funk Wednesday, but they've still scored just 10 runs across their last 6 games. The Yankees took down the Atlanta Braves in 2 of 3 games in their previous series. They are 6-4 in the month of August. New York is second in the AL East and sits atop the wild card hunt. RHP Logan Gilbert vs LHP Max Fried Gilbert, 8-7, 3.42 ERA, makes his 24th start. He has a 1.00 whip, 2.1 BB/9 and 9.4 K/9 in 139 and one-third innings. Fried, 4-3, 2.88 ERA, makes his 15th start. He has a 0.97 whip, 2.8 BB/9 and 8.3 K/9 in 81 and one-third innings. Provided by BetMGM Sportsbook, access USA Today Sports Scores and Sports Betting Odds Hub for a full list. Lines last updated at 6:39 a.m. Eastern Time. 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For decades, BHQ has been helping players just like you win. BHQ offers full season subscriptions. Sign up today. Mariners 4, Yankees 3 bet Mariners, +118. At these values, the Mariners to win outright is the preferred route. The Yankees haven't done a great job at closing out sweeps, having lost the third game of the series in their last 2 times after taking the first 2 games. New York has tallied just 3 runs or fewer in 4 of its last 7 games, so it might struggle against a quality pitcher in Gilbert. The Mariners are a better team than they've shown over the last week. Seattle has won 3 of Gilbert's last 4 starts and has held opponents to a total of 5 runs across his last 2 appearances. Pass. Avoid this play. The Mariners, -175, are too expensive to take as an underdog, while the Yankees, +145, are too risky as a favorite as well. Bet under 7.5, -102. With Gilbert and Fried on the mound, don't expect either team to get much traction offensively. The total has gone under in Gilbert's last 2 starts and in 4 of the Mariners' last 5 games. The Yankees, who have gone 51-66-30/U on the season, have hit south of the total in 5 of their previous 7 outings. For more sports betting picks and tips, check out sportsbookwire.com and BetFTW. Follow SportsbookWire on Twitter/X and like us on Facebook. TC Palm Super 11, Vero Beach's Jaden Haywood has his eyes on every pass. Vero Beach. As a press cornerback, Jaden Haywood defended 11 passes for the Vero Beach High defense last season as a junior. That's the good news. Most of them were dropped interceptions, Haywood said. Going into his senior season, Haywood has set a lofty goal, one that he hopes will turn those defended passes into interceptions. Vote, Treasure Coast's top offensive lineman for the 2026 season. The 2026 high school football regular season for most area teams is right around the corner, with teams currently sharpening their plays and formations before the important games finally arrive. With the regular season set to kick off soon, TC Palm is extending its preseason coverage to you, the fans, to forecast the players who will be prominent throughout the fall. We want to hear from our audience, giving you the chance to vote for the best player at each respective position. Our next poll involves the players who do the dirty work up front.
Who is the Treasure Coast's best offensive lineman entering 2026? Treasure Coast newspapers sought to find out, first with its definitive list of the 10 best offensive linemen in the area. Voting will remain open until noon Saturday, August 15. Patrick Bernado is a sports reporter for Treasure Coast newspapers. He can be reached at 772-985-9692, on X at Pat Bernado or via email at bernado@gannett.com. Who will win Florida High School Football Class 5A? Our top contenders. The 2026 Florida high school football season will have a different feel than any prior. Not only are there fewer classes, 6 down from 8, which means new rivalries, but the Florida High School Athletic Association has added an open division. The round-robin tournament will take the top 8 ranked teams, regardless of classification, and have them play in their own playoff bracket this fall. As the 2026 season approaches, the USA Today Florida Network is looking at each of the 6 classes to see which teams have the best chance of getting into the open division, which teams are top contenders to lift the championship trophy in December, and what playoff brackets could prove the most difficult. Class 5A arguably is the deepest in Florida. The headliners are defending national champion St. Thomas Aquinas and back-to-back state champion West Boca. Lakeland was the Class 5A state runner-up in 2025, while Armwood, Buchholz, Ponte Vedra and Riverdale were state semi-finalists in their respective classes last year. St. Thomas Aquinas, the Raiders should be on the top of the list for open division contenders, and it's more just the unprecedented 7 consecutive state titles. The offense is led by elite tackle Mark Matthews, Texas A&M commit, and 4-star wide receiver Julius Jones, Notre Dame. West Boca, the Bulls won back-to-back state championships and will once again are built the same way: elite defense and a potent offense. The secondary, led by safeties Loya Valade, Texas A&M, and Amari Jerry, Liberty, should be one of the best in Florida. Armwood, the Hawks would have been in the open division had it existed in 2025. Armwood went 13-1 last season and outscored opponents, 590-72. Their only loss was a heartbreaker to eventual Class 6A champion West Boca in the state semifinal. Lakeland, the Dreadnoughts have won the state title or been the runner-up each of the past 4 seasons. Lakeland went 13-3 in 2025 and reached the Class 5A state title game. The defense, led by edge-slash-tackle Santana Harvey, Clemson, and edge Drew Sapp, Colorado, should be very good. Buchholz, the Bobcats have won 5 consecutive regional championships but still are looking for a breakthrough in the state semifinals. Junior quarterback Andrew Whitmore had a breakout season in 2025, with more than 2,500 total yards and 27 touchdowns. Mandarin, any conversation about Mandarin should start with 5-star junior wide receiver Brisson Wright, but the Mustangs once again have a talented roster. Junior quarterback Knox Annis, Miami, and defensive tackle Kindred Outlaw, USF, will be counted on to help lead the Mustangs. Niceville, after winning 12 games and coming painfully close to reaching the Class 5A state title game in 2024, the Eagles took a step back with 6 wins last season. Niceville has some key players returning, including linebacker Noah Rennes, Georgia Tech, and star sophomore running back Jacoby Gilliard. Evans, the Trojans took a big step forward in 2025, winning 8 games including beating perennial powers Jones and Lake Mary. The addition of senior quarterback William Jackson, Maryland commit, and athlete Brian Dillard, USF commit, should really open up the offense. Manatee, the Hurricanes had a mixed season in 2025. They went 5-7 but reached the regional final for the 2nd consecutive season. Expect a bounce back season from a team that returns its top 2 rushers, top 2 pass catchers and a strong group of linebackers. Palmetto, Eric Sanders has guided the Tigers to 19 wins in his first 2 years as coach, including a 10-win season and a regional semifinal appearance in 2025. This is a talented team, led by defensive lineman Malik Lee,
Georgia Tech, and cornerback Nazir Pitchford, North Carolina. District 1, Bartram Trail, Beachside, Fletcher, Mandarin, Nice, Ponte Vedra. Top to bottom, this district has a lot of talented teams coming off successful seasons. Ponte Vedra was a Class 5A state semifinalist in 2025, while Mandarin was a finalist in Region 1-6A, the toughest region in the state last year. Bartram Trail, Nice, and Beachside all were regional semi-finalists. Fletcher is the only team in District 1 that didn't make the playoff last season, but the Senators are coming off a 6-win campaign. Region 4. This region is really top-heavy, but whoever gets out will definitely have earned it. St. Thomas Aquinas, District 15, and West Boca, District 14, both are defending champions. They are the headliners. Archbishop McCarthy, District 15, took a big step forward in 2025, winning a district that included eventual Class 4A state champion American Heritage. Miami Southridge was a state semifinalist in 2024. Monarch, District 13, was a state semifinalist 3 years ago. Mater Academy, District 16, and Coconut Creek, District 14, both should make noise this season, too. 10 defensive linemen to watch for the 2026 high school football season. The time we've all been waiting for is knocking on the door. High school football is back. With the 2026-27 FSA athletic calendar officially getting underway last week with the start of fall practice, the excitement, sights, and sounds from Friday night lights are so close, you can almost taste it. St. Lucie Online Florida restaurant blends Cuban sandwiches with hot dogs and lobster. A former hot dog food truck owner has opened his first restaurant in Port St. Lucie. Max Restaurant opened this month on Southwest Port St. Lucie Boulevard with classics from the owner's Stewart hot dog truck, the Dog Pound. The menu has a black truffle lobster quesadilla, specialty hot dogs, lobster rolls, sandwiches, tacos, loaded fries, crab cakes, and build-your-own burgers. Indian River Online. Changes in Florida school district create bus headaches for parents. Indian River County. With an unknown bus stop and transportation for her daughter to attend Gifford Middle School, Kashiakov sent her to the first day of 7th grade August 10th by Uber. She figured transportation and the unknown bus stop would be worked out by the end of the day. When that didn't happen, she sent an Uber to bring her daughter home from school. 3 days later, with no response from the school district transportation department, Cobb kept her daughter home from school, she said. While Cobb's circumstances might be different, they're not unique. Parents turned to social media this week not only to voice concerns about their children's bus transportation, but also to vent frustration over the lack of communication and response from the Indian River County School District. Officials say they are working diligently to respond to parents and resolve issues that happened because of major school changes and the implementation of a new bus tracking system. "This is crazy," Cobb said. Cobb's situation finally was resolved by late Wednesday. The school district spent the summer moving schools and reassigning their students. Rosewood and Osceola Magnet schools moved to larger campuses at the former Storm Grove and Oslo Middle Schools, respectively. Oslo Middle School moved to the former Freshman Learning Center campus, and Vero Beach High School 9th graders joined their classmates on the school's main campus. Schools for sale? Florida District putting properties on the block. Florida District's back-to-school prep means moving, closing schools. Other school boundaries were rezoned with the changes. Gifford families whose children were zoned to Citrus and Sebastian Elementary Schools last year were rezoned this year to the neighborhood school, Dodgertown Elementary. And a new bus tracking system was implemented for the almost 5,000 students registered last year to ride the bus, officials said. This year, every bus route was changed in some way, said district spokesperson Kyra Schaft. District officials held 23 meetings and information sessions last year to inform parents of the upcoming changes, but still, she admitted, some parents did not get the message.
Transportation allocated additional personnel over the weekend and will continue shifting staff this week to respond to family needs, she said in an email to TC Palm. This work is a priority, and we expect to complete follow-up with all remaining families on or before Monday. In many cases, families had outdated information listed on their children's account in Focus, a student information system, Schaff said. The district's bus routing system and zoning information depends on what information it has from those student accounts. Inaccurate addresses and contact information can cause issues with the bus routes, she said. The district is working to minimize changes for families affected by rezoning and, whenever possible, honor transportation arrangements from the previous school year, she said. Some situations require individual review and direct outreach, which staff is trying to do, she said. Our commitment is to do what we said we would do last year, Schaff said. We can do better. We will do better. In some cases, parents left voicemails for transportation with incomplete information, causing more delays, she said. Transportation officials joined by administrators that included Superintendent David Moore spent hours on the phone over the weekend helping confused parents. More than 250 calls were logged, according to the district's social media page. Yet not every parent got through or was contacted before the August 10th first day of school. Cobb said she found out on her own her daughter had been rezoned to Vero Middle School and, because she lives closer than 2 miles from the school, was ineligible for transportation. But that 1.9 miles is a 30-minute walk and requires her 12-year-old to cross US 1. She's only 12. I wouldn't feel safe, Cobb said. Cobb filled out the necessary paperwork to keep her at Gifford Middle, and received help from Schaff this week to keep the same bus stop as last year. Gifford parents whose children were rezoned from Citrus Elementary to Dodgertown were told their bus stop would be at the Taco Bell off State Road 60, said Gifford resident Linda Morgan, whose grandchild was rezoned this year. When Morgan visited the transportation department, she said she was told the district didn't have enough drivers. The woman at transportation didn't offer up any solutions, Morgan said. Other parents also took their complaints to the transportation department, she said, because no one had returned their calls. This is ridiculous, she said. Indian River County needs to do better. Indian River County needs a better system in place. Colleen Wixon is the Indian River County Government Watchdog reporter for TC Palm and Treasure Coast newspapers. County courts carriers, but is airport any closer to landing airline? St. Lucie County Treasure Coast International Airport received its federal license for commercial service 2 years ago, and finds itself as close as ever to bringing in a commercial airline. All its efforts, however, have yet to land the prize. St. Lucie County and airport officials recently had positive discussions with one airline and are completing renovations to the airport terminal that would accommodate at least two airlines. Florida judge scolds housing authority as mom's home unsafe opinion. An Indian River County judge has issued a strong rebuke of the county's largest public housing operator, finding it in flagrant violation of state law for failing to adequately maintain a home rented by a single mother of three girls. Florida residents petition city to remove Flock cameras plate readers. Port St. Lucie residents have made that city one of the latest communities in the United States to push for new rules about the use of automatic license plate reading cameras. Resident Hannah Galindo started an online petition to remove AI-powered cameras from the city and to engage the public for a more transparent, less intrusive means of maintaining public safety. Looking for fun things to do this weekend? Here are our top 5 events looking for fun things to do this weekend on the Treasure Coast. Eve Pierpont has you covered with her top 5 weekend events for Martin, St. Lucie, and Indian River counties for August 14th to 16th. You could go to an orchestral concert or a music festival in Vero Beach, a back-to-school bash in Port St. Lucie, a plant sale in Stewart, or a guided nature walk in Hope Sound. Martin Online Feds Award grant for one Bright Line station while another loses out. Prospects look dim for funding this year for a Bright Line station in Martin County,
diminishing the likelihood for Treasure Coast passengers to get on and off the higher speed train here. Final funds likely secured for Florida Railroad Bridge project. The last money has likely been secured to replace the nearly 100-year-old railroad drawbridge over the St. Lucie in Stewart, a federal official said Wednesday. The new bridge is expected to cost $262 million. The bridge is used by Florida East Coast Railway freight trains and Bright Line passenger trains and is the only remaining single-track portion of the 235 rail corridor between Miami and Cocoa in Brevard County. Florida tax relief may mean layoffs, fees, and cuts to county services. Martin County? Massive layoffs, imposition of fees and cuts to services all are possible here if the statewide property tax reform proposal is passed by voters November 3. The issue will appear on the ballot as Amendment 3. The issue would raise the exemption on homestead properties to $150,000 in 2027 and to $250,000 in 2028, which would reduce the amount of property tax revenue counties receive. Real Estate Online captivating Captiva House number 1 most expensive home sold in July. These are the top 10 most expensive houses sold in Lee County for July 2026. 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
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Mark H. Bickle is the audience development director for the News Press and AMP, Naples Daily News. Reach him by emailing mbickle@usatoday.com. Palm Beach condo with waterway views lists at $4 million on the north end. The late Barbara Seidman loved her Palm Beach lifestyle as well as her condominium in Lake Towers on the near north end, says her son, William Doremus of Fort Jefferson, New York. She and her husband, the late George Seidman, moved to Palm Beach 50 years ago after his retirement, Doremus says. They had a house at 200 N Ocean Boulevard, until George died in 1996, says Doremus.

0: 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Our mailing address is 3209 Virginia Avenue, Fort Pierce, Florida, 34981. 3209 Virginia Avenue, Fort Pierce, Florida, 34981. 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
1: 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Published in Treasure Coast. 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Published in Treasure Coast. David Gretz. David R. Gretz, age 67, of Stewart, Florida, passed away unexpectedly on Saturday, July 25, 2026. David was born in Pittsburgh to the late Walter and Mary Margaret Gretz, dear brother of Janet Marie, Greg Springer, and father James R. Gretz, uncle of Daniel, Amanda Springer, Kevin, Allison Springer, Michelle, TJ, Riley, Jeffrey, Rosemary Springer, great uncle to five. He is also preceded in death by two infant brothers. Friends will be received on Thursday from 4 to 8 p.m. at the Bach Funeral Home, Limited, 1500 MT Royal Boulevard, Glenshaw. A funeral mass will be celebrated in St. Matthew Parish, St. Bonaventure Church, Glenshaw, on Friday at 10 a.m. A live stream of the Mass will be available at www.stmatthewpgh.org and on the parish Facebook page. In lieu of flowers, donations may be made to a charity of your choice. Posted online on August 11, 2026. Published in Treasure Coast. David Lambert, 96, passed away August 3, 2026. Arrangements provided by All County Funeral Home and AMP, Crematory, Stewart. Posted online on August 11, 2026. Published in Treasure Coast. Donald Edward Lawrence. With sadness, we announce the passing of Donald Lawrence, 88, in Palm City, Florida on Sunday, July 5, 2026 in the comfort of his home. A celebration of life will take place at Stewart, Florida Congregational Church on August 22 at 11 a.m. and will be live streamed. In lieu of flowers, the family suggests that donations be made in his memory to the Alzheimer's Association or a no-kill pet rescue of your choice. Anyone wishing to send a message to the family or read the full obituary can do so at Don's memorial page at www.ForestHillsPalmCityFlorida.com. Posted online on August 13, 2026. Published in Treasure Coast. Fred Geary. Fred Ames Geary, born on June 23, 1927, in Vinyl Haven, Maine, passed away peacefully on July 17, 2026, in Vero Beach, Florida, at the age of 99. He was the son of Fred E. Geary and Sadie Ames. Fred proudly served his country in both the United States Army from 1945 to 1947 in Japan and the United States Air Force from 1948 to 1955 in the United Kingdom. His dedication to service exemplified his commitment to duty and honor. After his military career, Fred pursued higher education and earned a Ph.D. in Education Administration from the University of Connecticut in 1974. He dedicated his professional life to education, serving as an assistant principal in Connecticut, where he worked tirelessly to support students and educators alike. In his later years, Fred resided in Sebastian and Vero Beach, Florida, where he spent the last three decades of his life. He was a devoted father to Karen J. Ferguson and Greg F. Geary and a proud grandfather to Kristen Marie Ferguson and Molly Kathleen Ferguson. Fred's life was marked by service, education, and love for family and animals. His legacy will live on through those who knew him and loved him. Posted online on August 1, 2026, published in Treasure Coast, Herbert J. Lohr, 88, passed away August 6, 2026. Arrangements provided by All County Funeral Home and AMP, Crematory, Stewart. Posted online on August 7, 2026, published in Treasure Coast, James Jimmy Douglas Brooks, 83, passed away July 29, 2026. Arrangements provided by Hazley Funeral Home, Fort Pierce. Posted online on July 31, 2026, published in Treasure Coast, James Pence Jim passed away on July 29, 2026, at the age of 79, surrounded by his family. He will be remembered for his thoughtfulness, kindness, and his willingness to help others. He is survived by his wife, Linda, son, Byron, Michelle, and grandsons, Julian and Noah. The family will celebrate his life privately. To view the full obituary, go to www.dignitymemorial.com. Posted online on August 4, 2026, published in Treasure Coast, Lee Hoppe. Dr. Lee Hoppe passed away on July 22, 2026, at the age of 79 at her home in Santa Fe, New Mexico, from metastatic melanoma. After retiring from Vero Beach, Florida, she chose Santa Fe as her home and returned to the high desert she had long loved. Throughout her years in women's health care in both New Mexico and Florida, she built many close and lasting relationships with friends, colleagues, and patients. Service was an important part of Lee's life. She provided medical care in Haiti and Honduras, and Save the Chimps in Florida also benefited from her gynecology consultancy. Those who knew her appreciated her humor, her adventurous spirit, and the energy with which she embraced life. Dr. Hoppe earned both her Ph.D. and M.D. from the University of Nebraska College of Medicine and completed her residency in obstetrics and gynecology in Albuquerque, New Mexico. Her years in New Mexico shaped a lifelong love of the Southwest, which drew her back after she left Florida. Her love of world travel continued into retirement, and she shared many adventures with both old and new friends. Lee made friends wherever she went and found joy in communities of golfers, skiers, bridge players, book club members, and supporters of local nonprofit organizations. For 20 years, she flew her Crissan Eagle airplane and was delighted by the excitement it brought. She also loved hiking the beautiful New Mexico trails with friends and her beloved dog, Tipper. Dr. Hoppe often said that she loved going to work every day, yet she was also ready to begin a new journey in retirement. During those years, she fostered puppies and kittens and volunteered at the Santa Fe Humane Society. Her last wishes were honored through New Mexico's medical aid in dying provision. Her ashes were placed in a conch shell and left in a private spot atop a mountain near Santa Fe. In death, as in life, the winds carried her far and wide toward the many places she still longed to go. Posted online on July 29, 2026, published in Treasure Coast, Lisa Auden. Lisa Elaine Auden passed away July 28, 2026. She was born May 2, 1965 in Vero Beach, Florida to R.D. Auden and Gail Bentley, both from Boone, N.C. She is survived by her children. Her daughter Michelle Meeks of Vero Beach, FL, and her son Adam J. Roll of Louisville, KY. A private family service will be held at a later date. Posted online on July 29, 2026, published in Treasure Coast. Lorenzo Horner. Lorenzo David, Dave, Horner III passed away peacefully at his home in Charlottesville, Virginia on August 8, 2026. Dave was the son of L. David Horner Jr. and Catherine Byers Horner of Lynchburg, Virginia. He was preceded in death by his beloved wife of 60 years, Jane Bond Horner, and his younger brother John Byers Horner, Catherine Davidson, of Richmond, Virginia. He is survived by daughters Valerie Pickard, Stephen, of Orlando, Florida, Victoria Horner of Charlottesville, Virginia, and Julie Bryant, Kevin, of Easton, Maryland, along with grandsons who he adored, Joseph Pickard, Christina Ansell, and James Pickard, Laura Beckner, of Richmond, Virginia, and Daniel Pickard, Julie Norton, of Orlando, Florida, as well as nephews Ashby Davidson Horner, Melanie Covington, and John Sherman Mahood Horner, Cecilia Phillips, of Richmond, Virginia. Born in Lynchburg on December 13, 1934, Dave graduated from E.C. Glass High School in 1952 and Yuva in 1956 with a B.A. in Economics, where he played varsity basketball, and was a proud member of SAE. He later obtained a graduate degree from the Stonier School of Banking at Rutgers in 1967. After meeting on a blind date, Dave and Jane were married in her hometown of Atlanta in 1955. They lived in Pittsburgh, where Dave worked for U.S. Steel. Then Dave served at sea in the Navy from 1956 to 58. Thereafter he joined the Bank of Virginia in 1959 and worked his way up to an EVP position. In 1966 he was elected president of the Bank of Central Virginia in Lynchburg, the youngest bank president in state history. In 1974, Dave and Jane moved with their family to Orlando. There, Dave served as CEO of Southeast Bank until he and partner Kelly Smith purchased the Central Florida franchise for Popeye's Famous Fried Chicken, which grew from 0 to 55 locations, the largest Popeye's franchise in the U.S. It sold in 1990, after Dave was named Florida Small Businessman of the Year. During his time in Virginia and Florida, he served in philanthropic positions including president of the YMCA, board member of Edgewood Boys Ranch and Boys Club of America, in an effort to mentor and rehab young people struggling to find their niche in life. Dave spent earlier summers as a lifeguard and dive shop owner at Virginia Beach, where he held the unofficial record for rescues in the surf, taught underwater photography and skin and scuba diving. He was one of the first nationally certified scuba instructors in the country and produced an underwater movie Diver Below, which won several national film awards, while also serving as president of the Virginia Skin Divers Association. In the mid-1970s, he pursued the rights to Spanish wrecks off the Atlantic coast. Dave was featured twice as the real person on the national game show, To Tell the Truth, with a panel of celebrities trying to guess who was telling the truth versus the imposters. Dave was always fascinated with underwater exploration, shipwreck research, sunken treasure, and unsolved mysteries. A colorful storyteller and a longtime member of the Explorers Club, he was recognized by the Bahamas and the government of Ecuador for his contribution to the salvage of three Spanish galleons lost in the 1600s. Through decades of research, he reconstructed journeys of wrecked ships, pirates, explorers, and lost airplanes, and authored several books, the first being Shipwrecks, Skin Divers and Sunken Gold. Later came Better Scuba Diving for Boys, The Blockade Runners, The Treasure Galleons, Shipwreck, Saga of Sunken Treasure, and more recently, The Earhart Enigma, which won the Silver Medalist Award for Nonfiction in Florida. His final book, Secrets and Mysteries of Christopher Columbus, was published in 2020 along with a documentary available on Amazon. Sadly, he passed away before he could author a book on the lost continent of Atlantis, which he was convinced lies below the mountains of the Azores. After 60 years of marriage, Jane sadly passed away in 2016. She was a tremendous support to Dave throughout his life. Having been a Spanish major at Randolph-Macon, she translated many archival documents for his books and was his unofficial chief of staff. Dave moved from Vero Beach to Charlottesville in 2020, to be closer to his family and friends in the area. He loved being in his old stomping grounds, surrounded by history and wonderful memories, looking out his window at Monticello Mountain, and Yuva grounds, plus he was a longtime supporter of Yuva Athletics and the Jefferson Scholarship Foundation. While he missed close friends in Florida and Maryland, he always said it was great to be back home. Always a Virginia gentleman, he will be sorely missed by all that knew and loved him. We know he will keep on keeping on and make heaven a more colorful place. Our family would like to thank the Peaceful Minds caregiver team and hospice of the Piedmont, for their exceptional care. Posted online on August 11, 2026, published in Treasure Coast, Maryland v. Gill 93, passed away July 31, 2026. 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Posted online on August 3, 2026, published in Treasure Coast, Maureen A. Govoni 74, passed away July 30, 2026. Arrangements provided by All County Funeral Home and AMP, Crematory, Stewart, Florida. Posted online on August 1, 2026, published in Treasure Coast, Mulchan Sahady Agapi. With heavy hearts, we announce the passing of Mulchan Sahady Agapi, who departed this life on August 3, 2026, at the age of 96. A visitation to celebrate Mulchan's life will be held at Hazley Funeral Home in Fort Pierce on Tuesday, August 11, 2026, from 9 a.m. until 12 p.m. An online guest book may be signed at www.hazleyfuneralhome.com. Posted online on August 6, 2026, published in Treasure Coast, Richard Friedberg. Richard H. Friedberg of Vero Beach, Florida, passed away in December. A Boston University graduate and U.S. Army veteran, Richard was a dynamic entrepreneur. His multifaceted career spanned Madison Avenue advertising, the music and film industries, Wall Street finance, and major real estate development across the South. He was predeceased by his parents, Albert and Essie, and his sister, Frances. His daughter, Jennifer P. Friedberg, Rhinebeck, New York, his sons, Terrence M. Friedberg, F.L., Spencer P. Friedberg, and Wyatt G. Friedberg, Vero Beach, Florida, and his grandchildren, Nicolo and Dylan Mainardi. Posted online on August 3, 2026, published in Treasure Coast, Thomas Nason, former Vero Beach City Manager and Finance Director, Thomas R. Nason, passed away peacefully at home on July 11, 2026, at the age of 93. He was predeceased by his beloved wife of 60 years, Diane. Tom was born in New Rochelle, New York, on October 1, 1932, the second of four children to Constance Brown and Hugh Richard Nason. He met Diane while both were students at Ohio Wesleyan University in Delaware, Ohio, and they were married the summer after their 1955 graduation. In addition to his degree from OWU, Tom held an undergraduate degree in electrical engineering from the Air Force Institute of Technology and a Master of Business Administration from Wright State University, where he was in the second graduating class. As an officer in the Air Force, Tom had duty stations at Elmendorf Air Force Base in Anchorage, Alaska, followed by Wright-Patterson Air Force Base in Dayton, Ohio. After a visit to Vero Beach in the late 1960s, Tom and Diane relocated there with their three children in 1970. In 1973, he became the city's finance director and over the next 23 years also held the titles of assistant city manager, utilities director, and city manager. He was a past president of the Florida Government Finance Officers Association and a proud recipient of the Miser of the Year Award from the IRC Taxpayers Association. Subsequent to his retirement from the city in 1996, Tom was often called upon for his counsel, once in an interim city manager capacity, and was humored by a Press Journal caricature of him in a glass box with the caption, "In case of emergency, break glass." Tom is survived by their three children, Walter, Lisa, Bruce, and Lori, George, Diane's sister, Dr. Cynthia J. Ward, and many extended family members and friends. A private celebration of Tom's life will be held at a later date. He was a good man, a great father, and a loyal friend. Posted online on July 30, 2026, published in Treasure Coast St. Lucie Online. Florida Fire District faces major budget shortfall with tax reform. The St. Lucie County Fire District stands to lose about $21 million. Or 15% of its roughly $138 million annual tax revenue. If a statewide property tax reform proposal passes in November, Florida restaurant serves Japanese and Thai fusion, hibachi, and sushi. Miyuki Sushi and Amp Thai has opened a second location in Port St. Lucie with a different name, similar menu, and same flavor. Marai Sushi and Amp Thai, at US 1 and Walton Road, serves sushi rolls, sashimi, hibachi, tempura, katsu, noodles, Thai curry, and basil rice. Almost the entire menu is the same, except Miyuki has more Thai dishes, including pineapple curry and curry with crispy duck. Indian River Online. Two new Florida McDonald's restaurants with drive-thrus proposed here. McDonald's wants to open two new fast food restaurants with drive-thrus in Indian River County. They would be a 3,859-square-foot restaurant at 8,455 US 1 in Wabasso and a 4,298-square-foot restaurant at 2805 9th Street Southwest in Vero Beach, according to a July 29 report from the Planning and Development Services Department. These would be the 8th and 9th McDonald's stores in Indian River County. Olivia Franklin is TC Palm's trending reporter. You can contact her at olivia.franklin@tcpalm.com, 317-627-8048, or follow her on X at @liv_5. Florida candidates tout endorsements. They're not too useful. Opinion. The other day I ran into a political candidate who told me about some of the endorsements the person had received. I patiently listened, though, generally, I don't usually care about endorsements. Instead, I asked questions about the candidate's background and areas of expertise. I asked some tough policy questions, getting some answers that might not always be mentioned in a public forum. I walked away with useful information to use in making a voting choice. Every election season, candidates bombard us with lists of people, organizations, and interest groups telling us who deserves our vote. Realtors endorse candidates. Unions endorse candidates. Politicians endorse candidates. Celebrities endorse candidates. Some political action committee with a misleading but highfalutin moniker might weigh in. My reaction is usually the same: why should I care? An endorsement sometimes tells me more about the person making it than the candidate receiving it. It rarely comes with any meaningful explanation. Instead, we're expected to assume that because some association, politician, or celebrity supports a candidate, we should too. Sorry. That doesn't impress me much. Take special interest groups. A builders association endorses a candidate. Does that mean the candidate supports responsible growth or runaway development? A firefighters union backs a candidate. Does that mean the candidate favors higher taxes and spending, or simply believes firefighters deserve fair treatment? Who knows? The endorsements often come with no context, no explanation, and no evidence that competing candidates were even considered. Celebrity endorsements are even more trivial. They're entitled to their opinions. So am I. So are you. What matters is the candidate. Have they served their community? Have they been transparent with voters? Have they demonstrated sound judgment? Do they have a track record of solving problems? Will they take the time to think through tough questions, or just regurgitate their political parties, or in some case, handlers, talking points? These are questions worth asking. Years ago, local candidates often entered political life after years, or decades, of community service. Many voters already knew who they were because they had spent years volunteering, serving on boards, supporting public and/or private education, and helping neighbors. One example was the late Dan Richardson. His reputation was built through decades of involvement throughout Indian River County. he didn't need a long list of endorsements to tell voters who he was. His record spoke for itself. That's what voters should focus on today, records, not recommendations. Unfortunately, endorsements have become increasingly centralized and political. Instead of neighbors supporting neighbors, we increasingly see candidates seeking validation from Tallahassee and Washington. That trend should concern anyone who values local self-government. Florida is home to more than 23 million people. Yet, we're often encouraged to let state, or federal, leaders decide which local candidates deserve our support. That's backward. Communities should choose their own representatives based on local knowledge and local experience, not because a powerful politician hundreds or thousands of miles away says so. It's bad enough when local power brokers will do anything in their power to

be different than yours. That's okay. Please research the candidates. Read their positions. Attend or watch forums, live or recorded. Do candidates seem like they know what they're talking about? Or do they say things just to gain your vote? Review their records. Talk to your neighbors. Then make up your own mind. That's what informed citizens do. And it's a lot more valuable than any endorsement list a campaign sends in the mail. This story was created by Lawrence Reisman, larry.reisman@tcpalm.com, with the assistance of artificial intelligence, AI. Journalists were involved in every step of the information gathering, review, editing and publishing process. Learn more at cm.usatoday.com/ethical-conduct. Sports Online 14 linebackers to watch for the 2026 high school football season. Are you ready for football? Because we are. With the 2026-27 FSA athletic calendar officially getting underway recently with the start of fall practice, the excitement, sights, and sounds from Friday night lights are so close, you can almost taste it. Many area teams will play their respective preseason kickoff classic games on Friday before kicking off the regular season the following week. The area's SSAA teams are a week ahead, with their regular season beginning Friday. As that journey begins, TC Palm is forecasting the players at their respective positions who are expected to shine during that stretch. Whether they put up solid stats the previous season, or have the interest of schools at the next level, these athletes are expected to have starring roles in 2026. We'll break down all position groups, from skills positions to the guys in the trenches. Today, we examine the players that navigate the middle of the defense. Here are TC Palm's best area linebackers entering this upcoming season, in alphabetical order. Prior to transferring to Fort Pierce Central, Basile excelled last season for a first-year legacy program without any seniors. As a junior, the 6-foot, 190-pound linebacker led the Lions in total tackles, 92, tackles for loss, 20, and forced fumbles, 6. He also had 2 sacks, 2 fumble recoveries and 4 passes defended. Beasley's arrival at the Birdcage brings an added element to the Falcons' defense. With Beasley patrolling the middle, other players such as Alex Thornton and Gage Wilson will be free to create disruptions elsewhere on the field. The 5'11", 185-pound senior last played for St. Lucie West Centennial, where he collected 52 tackles and 1 sack. The first of 3 Vero Beach linebackers on this list, Brandis was the leading tackler for a Centennial team that qualified for the Fit 4A-7A playoffs last season. He recorded 65 tackles to go with 2 sacks and an interception. Brandis currently holds an offer from Chowan. The Cobras lost numerous players up front and in the secondary from last season's outstanding team. However, Burgess is a returning contributor to a linebacker core expected to be a strength. He recorded 74 tackles in 2025, good for second among returning players. Burgess also had 5 quarterback hurries, 4 tackles for loss and 1 sack. Nicknamed Chucky, Correa was the second leading tackler for a Rams team that reached the regional quarterfinals for the second consecutive season. The 6-foot, 200-pound linebacker recorded 59 tackles, more than 4 times his total from the previous season. He had a season-high 13 tackles in the team's postseason loss to American Heritage. Dakers recorded an interception in the first football game in legacy school history. He continued to produce as the season progressed. The 6'2", 225-pound linebacker led the team in sacks, 5, and forced fumbles, 3, while ranking second in tackles for loss, 17. After finishing with 55 tackles, Dakers hopes to replicate that production with the Bulldogs. Rams coach Mickey Grudy was quick to identify this junior as a player poised for a breakout season, highlighting his physicality and leadership from the middle linebacker position. Dean, who stands 6'1" and weighs 215 pounds, was among John Carroll's leading tacklers last season, totaling 49 tackles, 1 sack and 1 interception.

François earned TC Pommel Area second team honors last season after providing a strong presence for a Panthers team that made a run through the FIT postseason. He finished with 55 tackles, including 10 tackles for loss. His 7 sacks rank second on the team. Like Brandis, Huggins joins the area's powerhouse after transferring from Centennial. The 6'2", 200-pound edge rusher is a 3-star prospect with Division I offers from Maryland and Syracuse. This will be his first season at linebacker after playing defensive end for the Eagles, where he recorded 41 tackles and 3 sacks last season. One of the area's most sought-after prospects is shifting positions. During his time at Fort Pierce, Westwood and Legacy, Jackson played primarily at outside linebacker. For his lone season at Vero Beach, the 6'2", 215-pound 3-star recruit moves to the middle. Jackson holds 16 offers, including Georgia, Florida State, Michigan, Miami, Notre Dame and South Florida. Last season at Legacy, he recorded 63 tackles, including 11 tackles for loss. Playing on a defense that thrived on creating turnovers, Owens displayed a knack for finding the football. He showcased his mobility and coverage skills last season with 2 interceptions and a fumble recovery. He ranked 5th on the team with 61 tackles, including 4 for loss. Owens had a season-high 14 tackles in a showdown victory over Westwood and 12 tackles in the team's playoff loss to Dr. Phillips. After helping the Martin County baseball team reach its first state semifinal in 58 years, Parks delivered 2 clutch home runs during a decisive Game 3 comeback in the regional finals. Now a senior, he plans to deliver plenty more big hits on the football field. Parks was a breakout performer during Martin County's run to a district football title. He is the team's top returning tackler with 73. The linebacker also recorded 3 sacks and 13 tackles for loss. A 4-year varsity player and one of the area's hardest hitters, Thornton is the heart and soul of the Falcons' defense. Although he occasionally roams to safety, his impact is felt most at linebacker. Thornton holds 8 Division I offers, including Richmond, Air Force and West Georgia. While helping Jensen Beach win a district title, he recorded 42 tackles, including 11 tackles for loss, 3 sacks, 2 forced fumbles, 1 interception and a fumble return touchdown. Warren is a versatile presence who can line up at middle linebacker or on the outside to create havoc off the edge. The 6-foot, 190-pound linebacker finished his sophomore season with 40 tackles, 8 tackles for loss, 2 forced fumbles, 1 fumble recovery and 1 sack. Expect Warren to shine for a Titans team looking to reclaim its former glory. From 1 to 11 to playoff. 5 unranked teams who could surprise their way into 2026 CFP. The national championship favorites are obvious, with blue blood teams littered across the preseason USLBM coaches poll. But which teams from outside the top 25 have a chance at the college football playoff? Texas Tech is the favorite to repeat as Big 12 champions, but the conference appears to be wide open following the Brendan Sorsby drama as the Red Raiders will now turn to Will Hammond at quarterback. Coaching changes across the sport could also shake up the 12-team field, with an influx of transfer portal additions at numerous programs. While none of these teams is a projected CFP contender, there are outcomes in which they can sneak into contention. Here's a look at 5 preseason unranked teams who could shock college football and reach the playoff. Oklahoma State has a wide range of outcomes under first-year coach Eric Morris, who takes over a program left by Mike Gundy, the greatest coach in school history. Morris nearly made the CFP last season with North Texas, before the Mean Green fell to Tulane in the American Championship game. He also brought along the nation's leading passer in Drew Mestmaker, along with his top weapons in receiver Wyatt Young and running back Caleb Hawkins, the nation's rushing touchdowns leader in 2025. The Cowboys' schedule isn't terrible, either. Their 2 toughest games against number 12 Texas Tech and number 2 Oregon are at home, and they round out their conference schedule at West Virginia, Houston, Iowa State, and Arizona State with home games against UCF, Colorado and Kansas.
If Oklahoma State goes 10-2 with losses to Oregon and Texas Tech, it could feasibly earn an at-large bid, even with a conference championship loss. It's hard to imagine the Cowboys reaching the CFP with a 9-3 record, though, barring an unexpected Big 12 title game appearance with two losses in conference play. A CFP bid or even close to it would be a huge turnaround for an Oklahoma State team coming off a 1-11 finish last season. Fifth-year coach Sonny Dykes has already taken TCU to the CFP once, having lost to Georgia in the 2023 National Championship game. The Horned Frogs haven't sniffed a CFP run since, although they're coming off back-to-back 9-win seasons, led by former quarterback Josh Hoover, now at Indiana. Dykes added Harvard transfer Jaden Craig as Hoover's replacement, landing an under-the-radar passer who received some NFL draft buzz last season. The Horned Frogs also returned their entire starting defensive line, multiple offensive linemen and number 2 receiver Jordan Dwyer, who caught 54 receptions for 730 yards with 7 touchdowns last season. TCU could be a sneaky team in a conference lacking top-end teams outside of Texas Tech and BYU. Its schedule is also manageable, playing BYU, West Virginia, Kansas and Kansas State at home while facing UCF, Baylor, Arizona, and Texas Tech on the road. UNLV might have the best odds of reaching the CFP of any team on this list, thanks to being the 2026 Mountain West favorite. The Rebels lost to Boise State in the Mountain West title game last season under first-year coach Dan Mullen, the former Mississippi State and Florida head coach. While they lost quarterback Anthony Calandria to Nebraska, they added former five-star prospect Jackson Arnold, who has struggled as the starter at Oklahoma and Auburn the past two seasons. UNLV also was able to keep standout running back Jaden Thomas, who racked up 1,273 total yards of offense with 13 touchdowns. UNLV faces a non-conference slate that includes Memphis, North Texas, and California, all of whom could be a tough out. Boise State is now in the Pac-12, so the Rebels not only need to win the Mountain West but also need to be the highest-ranked non-Power 4 conference champion. UNLV's continuity on its coaching staff gives it the leg up on the American's top CFP contenders after John Sumrall left Tulane for Florida and Morris left North Texas. Louisville started the 2025 season with a 7-1 record that included a win over then-2 Miami before dropping 3 of its last 4 games against Cal, Clemson, and SMU, all 3 of whom are projected to be among the better teams in the ACC this season. While the Cardinals lost starting quarterback Miller Moss, they returned star running back tandem Isaac Brown and Kejuan Brown, who make up one of the best backfields in college football. Third-year coach Jeff Brohm will also turn the offense to Lincoln Kienholz, a former Ohio State reserve quarterback. It's hard to imagine a Brohm-led offense having bad quarterback play, which is one of the biggest question marks for Louisville heading into 2026. Still, the program is more than capable of competing for an ACC title. The Cardinals have one of the easiest conference slates, avoiding Miami, Clemson, Cal and Virginia Tech. They also have the opportunity at a few resume-boosting non-conference wins against SEC foes Mississippi and Kentucky. Louisville will need to run the table in conference play or win at least one of its two games against the Rebels or Wildcats to have a shot, but the Cardinals have a real path to the ACC championship game, where last season a 5-loss Duke team nearly made the field. Virginia Tech made a huge move this offseason by hiring former Penn State coach James Franklin, who was fired mid-season by the Nittany Lions despite taking his former program to the CFP semifinals in 2024. Franklin immediately got to work in the transfer portal, adding one of the most talented groups in the conference, led by multiple former Penn State players and recruits. The Hokies will be led by former Penn State quarterback Ethan Grunke-Meyer, who passed for 1,339 yards with 8 touchdowns to 4 interceptions last season in 7 starts as a redshirt freshman. Virginia Tech's schedule, unlike Louisville's, is quite tough, with road games against SMU, Clemson, and Miami. It'll likely have to win 2 of those 3 games to have a shot at the conference title game, along with a subsequent CFP chance.
Betting on Virginia Tech is a bet on talent, though, with the Hokies boasting one of the better rosters in the conference. Tampa Bay Buccaneers at New York Jets odds, picks and predictions. The Tampa Bay Buccaneers and New York Jets open their preseason schedules Friday in East Rutherford, New Jersey. Kickoff from MetLife Stadium is at 7 p.m. Eastern Time, NFL Network. Let's analyze NFL odds around the Buccaneers versus Jets odds and make our expert NFL picks and predictions for the best bets. The Bucs are coming off an 8-9 season in which they went from being 6-2 and in control of the NFC South to finishing 8-9 and missing the playoffs. They have a new offensive coordinator in Zach Robinson. WR Mike Evans departed in free agency. The Jets went 3-14 in Aaron Glenn's first year as coach. They traded for QB Geno Smith and replaced both coordinators. Frank Reich is their new offensive coordinator, while Brian Duker replaces Steve Wilks. The Bucs starters are not expected to play in this game, while the Jets starters are expected to play for a little bit. Provided by BetMGM Sportsbook, access USA Today sports scores and sports betting odds hub for a full list. Lines last updated at 12:05 a.m. Eastern Time. Subscribe now. Buccaneers 23, Jets 17 preseason games are too uncertain to know which way things will go. The Jets obviously will have the edge early in the game with starters playing against mostly backups for the Bucs. However, unless they get a sturdy lead while there is an imbalance of units, the game will be decided by deep backups and fringe roster players. Road teams went 6-8-2 in preseason week 1, which makes betting the underdog, especially at plus 200 odds, a fun play. Bet Buccaneers, plus 200. As noted, preseason games are too volatile to have confidence in a result one way or another. And if you are betting the underdog on the ML for plus odds, betting the spread doesn't make sense. Pass. 14 of the 16 games in preseason week 1 last season had totals above 35, including both the Bucs and the Jets games. Bet over 35.5, minus 110. For more sports betting picks and tips, check out sportsbookwire.com and BetFTW. 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Access more NFL coverage, The Huddle Fantasy Football Bears Wire Bengals Wire Bills Wire Broncos Wire Browns Wire Bucks Wire Cards Wire Chargers Wire Chiefs Wire Colts Wire Commanders Wire Cowboys Wire Dolphins Wire Eagles Wire Falcons Wire Giants Wire Jaguars Wire Jets Wire Lions Wire Niners Wire Packers Wire Panthers Wire Patriots Wire Raiders Wire Rams Wire Ravens Wire Saints Wire Seahawks Wire Steelers Wire Texans Wire Titans Wire Vikings Wire Draft Wire Touchdown Wire List Wire TC Palm Super 11, FPC AJ Hill matches leadership with big play ability Ford Pierce. En route to a 10-win campaign and a trip to the regional semifinals, the Ford Pierce Central football team had two players enter the school's record books last season. Before embarking on a collegiate career at Southeastern University, Markin Burgess set the Cobras single-season receiving record with 1,002 yards. Meanwhile, Drew LaPlante threw 31 touchdown passes, the most in a single season in program history. Vote, Treasure Coast's top defensive lineman for the 2026 season. The 2026 high school football regular season for most area teams is right around the corner, with teams currently sharpening their plays and formations before the important games finally arrive. With the regular season set to kick off soon, TC Palm is extending its preseason coverage to you, the fans, to forecast the players who will be prominent throughout the fall. We want to hear from our audience, giving you the chance to vote for the best player at each respective position. Our next poll involves the players who require a double team in the trenches. Who is the Treasure Coast's best defensive lineman entering 2026? Treasure Coast newspapers sought to find out, first with its definitive list of the 10 best defensive linemen in the area. Voting will remain open until noon Sunday, August 16. Patrick Bernado is a sports reporter for Treasure Coast newspapers. He can be reached at 772-985-9692, on X at Pat Bernado or via email at bernado@gannett.com.
News online: this Florida airport still has no airlines. What comes next? Florida's Treasure Coast International Airport is closer than ever to securing commercial airline service, but it still hasn't signed a carrier despite receiving federal approval for commercial flights 2 years ago. Just 15 miles to the north, Vero Beach Regional Airport already has three airlines: Breeze, JetBlue, and American, but local officials have mixed thoughts on whether Vero's success hurts Treasure Coast's prospects or demonstrates that airlines can succeed at smaller regional airports. St. Lucie County, where Treasure Coast International is located, and airport officials recently had positive discussions with one airline and are completing renovations to the airport terminal that would accommodate at least two airlines. Here's what we know about the efforts to bring in a commercial airline service to Treasure Coast International Airport. St. Lucie County has been courting potential new carriers. Byerly and County Administrator George Landry attended the Airports Council International North America Jumpstart Conference in June in Chicago and met with several airlines. The annual conference connects airport representatives with airline route planners for one-on-one strategic meetings to pitch or expand local air service, in what Wakespack called a speed dating format. Airports can request private, 20-minute meetings with up to 12 airlines. Landry and Byerly had a positive conversation with at least one airline at the conference that county officials hope brings passenger service here. Howard and other county officials said. Howard declined to name the carrier until negotiations were complete. St. Lucie County has completed a series of renovations that include one counter that could accommodate up to two carriers, upgrades to its passenger waiting area to serve 150 passengers, and office space, Howard said. Ongoing is work on the roof, a new canopy, and security enhancements. That work is expected to be completed this fall. The airport has expanded its parking to 130 spaces, Howard said, and also has space for car rental counters or kiosks, Howard said. Hotels, resorts, attractions, convention centers, and other infrastructure aimed at bringing in tourists and business people also can be critical in attracting airline service, according to Wakespack. The county commission earlier this year approved seeking proposals for a hotel at the airport, and officials currently are reviewing those proposals. Airlines may request waivers to fees such as landing and other base charges, or waivers or reduction of fees for renting counter and office space. They also may ask counties or the Chamber of Commerce to partner with them on local billboards and other forms of marketing, Wakespack said. Some airlines have requested and received seed money to obtain service. But there is no guarantee an airline will stay when the money runs out, Wakespack said. Treasure Coast International Airport is several years behind its counterpart to the north, Vero Beach Regional Airport. The two airports are roughly 15 miles apart. But Vero Beach has three carriers: Breeze Airways, which landed there in 2023, JetBlue Airways, which began service in 2025, and American Airlines, which initiated Vero Beach flights earlier this year. St. Lucie County Director of Tourism and AMP, Marketing Charlotte Byerly, and County Commissioner Kathy Townsend argued that Vero Beach's success proves that airlines are interested in regional airports. However, Townsend criticized county staff for not making airline service a priority. Vero Beach has got it together, Townsend said. They are well organized. You see, they got it right. We started before them and have more land. We have not been aggressive enough. You have to have two willing parties. Townsend previously had been more optimistic about the airport's chances of landing an airline, but is now more cynical about the prospect, arguing the county has missed opportunities and not done enough. I don't see an airline coming here soon, she said. You can get all of Florida's best content directly in your inbox each weekday day by signing up for a free newsletter at https://tcpalm.com/newsletters. What are flock cameras and why are they controversial in Florida? Flock cameras are in use throughout Florida, including on the Treasure Coast, and some are fighting back. It's a high-tech attempt at deterring crime and catching criminals, championed by its creators and some local law enforcement,
who say license plate readers are a big part of the future of policing. But the technology is also a snowballing privacy nightmare, according to critics who are fighting back with protests, legislation, and websites dedicated to tracking the trackers. Though law enforcement across the country has hailed the technology as an effective crime-fighting tool, opponents cite instances of alleged misuse of the cameras, including evidence that officers used the cameras to stalk love interests, made searches related to protest activity, or erroneously held the wrong drivers at gunpoint during traffic stops using camera intel. Here's a look at what flock safety cameras are, and why they're so controversial. Flock cameras record everything from tag numbers to bumper stickers to car colors. Police do not need a warrant to track drivers. Flock can store the data for weeks in its cloud, and individual agencies can store it for longer. The technology is not just used to find missing cars or criminal suspects. A TCPOM analysis of over 5 million Flock searches in Florida shows that since the start of the Trump administration, its cameras have increasingly been used to track down suspected undocumented immigrants. Flock canceled its pilot partnership with Customs and Border Protection and other federal agencies last year after public safety and privacy concerns, such as Flock's history of helping authorities track protesters, abortion seekers, and ex-romantic partners. Local agencies increasingly are using their cameras to assist federal agents with immigration enforcement. Immigration-related searches using Flock cameras rose 82% from 2024 to 2025, but it could be higher due to relaxed reporting requirements. The sheer volume of searches makes it impossible for small police agencies to monitor how the data is used, said Dave Moss, investigations director of the Electronic Frontier Foundation, a nonprofit digital rights group. You might trust your local police department or city council, but as soon as you start sharing that data outside your city or state, you lose control of it, Moss said. Notably, the criticism of the technology has been strikingly bipartisan in a nation where it's often tough to find political common ground. Chad Marlowe, senior policy counsel at the American Civil Liberties Union, who focuses on privacy, surveillance, and technology issues, said the technology triggers concerns about government overreach on the right and worries about who is being targeted on the left. Instances of alleged misuse have brought wider public criticism, including 2025 reports that a Texas law enforcement officer had conducted a nationwide search of more than 83,000 Flock cameras for a woman who'd had an abortion. The company and the sheriff pushed back on those reports, saying the woman was not being searched for as a criminal suspect but because law enforcement were concerned about her well-being. Reports that federal immigration enforcement agencies have accessed Flock data, dozens of officers have abused the system to stalk women, and police have logged hundreds of searches related to protest activity spark successive waves of backlash. Misreads of license plates leading to innocent people being held at gunpoint and in one case attacked by a canine stirred up further concern, said Max Isaacs, director of law and policy at the New York University Policing Project. Five officers from the Albany Police Department were charged with misuse of license plate data and violation of oath of office this week for using Flock safety license plate camera data for personal use, according to the Georgia Bureau of Investigation. Some states have imposed stronger restrictions, including mandating auditing and transparency measures, and one lawmaker in Louisiana is working on legislation to ban the devices altogether. But half of states don't have any laws on the books related to license plate readers, according to a scorecard developed by the Policing Project. Frustration has boiled over into vandalism in some locations. License plate readers have been shot at in Tennessee, hit with a truck in California, beat with a baseball bat in Virginia, cut down with a saw in Texas, and splattered with paint in New York. They've also been regularly blocked by a lone protester in Florida. Resident Hannah Galindo started an online petition to remove AI-powered cameras from the city and to engage the public for a more transparent, less intrusive means of maintaining public safety. Most Treasure Coast agencies use Flock cameras, trumpeting the technology as an invaluable force multiplier. At least 50 other U.S. communities have rejected or canceled their contracts with their cameras manufacturer,
the Atlanta-based for-profit company Flock Safety, according to anti-surveillance tracking groups such as deflock.org. While fully understanding and supporting keeping Port St. Lucie safe, Galindo said at a July 27 City Council meeting, "Mass, automated surveillance is the wrong path for our community. Our hard-earned money is being funneled into technology that directly violates our Fourth Amendment rights to be free of unreasonable tracking and warrantless searches." The petition had 865 signatures as of August 10, with support increasing by almost 300 signatures each week since Galindo started it July 20. It has a steep climb toward getting on the ballot in a future election. The biggest hurdle is getting signatures from the required 15% of registered voters, which is about 25,000, based on 167,000 registered voters in the last regular city election in 2024. Most Treasure Coast agencies use Flock cameras, trumpeting the technology as an invaluable force multiplier. Supporters of the technology cite its use in solving complex crimes, such as murders and kidnappings. Niemczyk said at the July 27 meeting that he understands the community's concerns and wants to increase transparency. "None of the city's cameras use biometrics, such as identifying faces or passengers," he said. Port St. Lucie's automatic license plate reader policy was already robust, but he noted several areas in need of improvement, such as shortening the data storage limit from a year to 30 days. Flock already recommended deleting images after 30 days unless required for an active criminal investigation. The petition against use of the cameras faces sharp pushback from Port St. Lucie Mayor Shannon Martin and Police Chief Leon Yemchik, and it could encounter legal challenges. "I can tell you that they're an extremely invaluable investigative tool," Yemchik said in response to Galindo at the City Council meeting. "We have solved crime after crime using that information. You can get all of Florida's best content directly in your inbox each weekday day by signing up for a free newsletter at https://tcpom.com/newsletters. Martin Online. New Florida Pollo Tropical proposed for St. Lucie County. Pollo Tropical wants to open a new restaurant with a drive-thru in Port St. Lucie, according to the city's website. The 2,841-square-foot restaurant would be at 3201 Southwest Port St. Lucie Boulevard in the Darwin Square Shopping Center, according to plans Pollo Tropical submitted February 3. This would be the second Pollo Tropical restaurant in Port St. Lucie and the third on the Treasure Coast. Pollo Tropical is a Miami-based restaurant chain that specializes in Latin American dishes. The menu includes chicken, steak, and pork platters, tropi chop bowls, wraps, sandwiches, salads, soups, and more. Olivia Franklin is TC Palm's trending reporter. You can contact her at olivia.franklin@tcpalm.com, 317-627-8048, or follow her on X at @liv_5. News/local/Florida Online. Florida deputy crash into parked car with toddler sparks investigation. The St. Lucie County Sheriff's Office said it is investigating an incident in which a deputy crashed his truck into a parked SUV with a toddler inside. After the driver jumped out and ran away,

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1: Hello, this is Jean at the Talking Information Center, reading the New York Times for Thursday, August 13, 2026. Homeland Security intensifies pursuit of non-citizens on voter rolls. By Madeline Ngo, Nick Corsanti, and Hamad Aliaziz. The Trump administration is making an intense push to identify and deport non-citizens who are registered to vote, even if they did so inadvertently or never cast ballots, an unusually aggressive approach that is helping it promote baseless claims that voter fraud is rampant. State audits and studies have repeatedly found that non-citizen voting is extremely rare, and there have been no instances in which their votes are known to have swayed an election. It is against federal law for non-citizens to register to vote or actually vote, and doing so can carry steep penalties, including jail time and deportation. In the past, the Department of Homeland Security has not aggressively tried to deport the relatively small number of non-citizens who unlawfully register to vote, especially if they mistakenly signed up, according to immigration policy experts. But the Trump administration is taking a harder line in hopes of increasing deportations while also building a case that illegal voting has been underestimated. Homeland Security agents are reopening voter fraud cases that had been closed and investigating voter registration efforts in major cities. Customs officers have detained immigrants suspected of being on the voter rolls at border checkpoints, according to immigration attorneys. And green card holders applying for citizenship have been placed in deportation proceedings for registering to vote. The department's efforts are part of the Trump administration's extraordinary attempt to leverage federal agencies to promote the president's long-running false claims about a broken election system rife with fraud. Those claims have been used by Mr. Trump to justify his push for federal legislation that would require people to show proof of U.S. citizenship to register to vote and severely restrict voting by mail. The changes are upending the lives of some green card holders who have lived in the United States for years and maintain that they did not vote or even intend to register. Abdullah Emery Bassar first learned that he was on the voter rolls in Washington State when he applied for citizenship, and an immigration officer at his interview last year informed him that he was registered, according to a court filing last month. Mr. Bassar later learned that he was registered in 2014 after visiting the local motor vehicle agency to update his address, said Devin Theriot Orr, his attorney. The government denied him citizenship and placed him in removal proceedings in April, according to the filing. Mr. Bassar maintains that he never voted or asked to register. Ryan Dosh, a manager at the Spokane County Elections Office, said in an email that a voter registration record under Mr. Bassar's name was canceled and had no history of a ballot cast. "It brings a lot of worry and uncertainty," Mr. Bassar said in a statement. "It is putting stress on my marriage as my wife is a citizen and the unknown is very stressful." The administration's actions have involved a close partnership between the Homeland Security Department and the Justice Department, which has sought to investigate and criminally charge non-citizens with illegal voting. Prosecutors have been instructed to file more charges against those individuals, and the Justice Department has sued dozens of states to obtain voter rolls. The department has also seized on revelations by New Jersey officials that a software glitch led to about 6,600 non-citizens being registered to vote between June 2023 and June 2024. Roughly 400 of them later cast ballots. Harmeet Dhillon, who runs the Justice Department's Civil Rights Division, has said officials are ready to arrest or deport those who improperly voted in New Jersey. Governor Mikey Sherrill, a Democrat, indicated she would resist the Trump administration's demands to turn over the names of the registrants, who she said ended up on the voter rolls through no fault of their own. Homeland Security officials are devoting significant resources to the effort, ordering agents who typically focus on transnational crimes, like human trafficking and drug enforcement, to hunt for voter fraud, a major shift for an arm of Immigration and Customs Enforcement known as Homeland Security Investigations. In June, agents with the unit accompanied FBI agents during a raid of the Ohio Organizing Collaborative, a group that conducts voter registration drives, and actively questioned staff members. Conducting voter fraud investigations is a real departure for HSI and is not within the normal scope of their very important criminal investigative work, said Deborah Fleischacker, a senior ICE official during the Biden administration. In a statement, a Homeland Security spokesperson said that ICE was rooting out and investigating election fraud wherever it could be found. The Trump administration has also prodded states to upload tens of millions of voter records through SAVE, a federal immigration verification tool run by the Homeland Security Department that the administration revamped to look for non-citizens on the voter rolls. But there have been problems with the SAVE tool itself. In October, Jane Nelson, the Texas Secretary of State at the time, announced that her office had identified 2,724 potential non-citizens who were registered to vote in Texas. But local election officials who looked into the findings at the county level found that many identified by SAVE were actually citizens. An independent investigation in Travis County, Texas, home to Austin, found that 25% of the non-citizen matches were citizens, according to court records. Homeland Security officials have continued to push evidence-free claims of widespread election fraud. Mark Wayne Mullen, the Homeland Security Secretary, said last month that the administration uncovered more than 250,000 cases of non-citizens registered to vote in four states, but provided no evidence to support the finding or details about how officials arrived at that number. Letters from the Homeland Security Department to some states indicated that the number was probably overestimated, with caveats and based on initial reviews. Some state officials, including in Nevada, have cast doubt on the methods the department used to calculate the estimate. The intense focus on deporting non-citizens on the voter rolls marks a shift for the Homeland Security Department. Several immigration attorneys said they had clients who were still approved for citizenship under previous administrations if they explained that they mistakenly registered and had no other issues with their cases. Michael Valverde, who was a senior official at U.S. Citizenship and Immigration Services for more than two decades, said that immigration officers used to have some ability to take into account factors like intent, age, and mental capacity in considering whether registering to vote or voting rendered them removable. Now officers have very limited discretion, and I am hearing that denials and removal proceedings based on voting are happening more frequently, Mr. Valverde said. Attorneys said many of their clients who registered did so inadvertently while obtaining or renewing driver's licenses, pointing to voter laws that have made it easier for people to register to vote at motor vehicle agencies. Some immigrants lack English fluency and do not realize they are signing registration forms, lawyers said. Altagracia White, a 61-year-old resident of Woodbury, New Jersey, who was married to a U.S. citizen, said the federal government was seeking to deport her. Ms. White said she first learned that she was registered to vote after she applied for citizenship and an immigration officer informed her. Ms. White later obtained documents from the state showing that she signed a voter registration application while renewing her driver's license more than a decade ago. "I never thought they were telling me to sign to vote or anything like that," Ms. White said. "At that time, I didn't even know how to say yes in English." The federal government has initiated her deportation to the Dominican Republic, citing her voter registration and claiming she voted in 2020. County records show that Ms. White voted once via mail-in ballot that year. Ms. White denied that she sent the ballot or ever voted. George Fishman, a deputy general counsel at the Homeland Security Department during the first Trump administration, praised the agency's efforts to pursue non-citizen voting. Although he said there was a certain level of unfairness when it came to non-citizens who inadvertently registered to vote, he thought it was Congress's responsibility to pass reforms that would prevent them from getting onto voter rolls. "I think the most vigorous enforcement should be against those who knew they were voting illegally, but the law needs to be enforced," said Mr. Fishman, a senior legal fellow at the Center for Immigration Studies, an organization that supports lower immigration rates. They spoke English, wore U.S. flags, and attacked fishermen. Who were they? By Maria Abihabib, Riley Mellon, Jose Maria Leon Cabrera, and Christian Triebert. Far out in the Pacific Ocean, Ecuadorian fishermen have been attacked by unidentified gringos using drones, survivors say, spurring a mystery over whether the American military, the armed forces of another country, or private military contractors were behind the strikes. One fishing boat has been lost at sea since January, the UN says, with 8 people still missing and presumed dead. The survivors of 2 other vessels said they came under attack in March by English-speaking assailants wearing matching uniforms with American flag patches, but without any clear insignia to link them to an official government force. Some of the surviving fishermen said they had been hauled out of the water, questioned, and then handed over to El Salvador's Navy before being released. The Pentagon has denied involvement, as has the U.S. Coast Guard. Survivors have also said that a plane followed and seemingly surveilled them before the strikes. The New York Times analyzed flight data and found that a maritime patrol plane, based out of a military base in El Salvador, flew in the direction of all 3 boats in the days before they were attacked. The pilots on board spoke English with American accents, according to air traffic control communication recordings. And as the boats moved through the ocean, the plane's course also shifted to remain pointed at each of them over several days. The Times analysis found, flight tracking data shows that the plane flew toward the boat that went missing in January, the Fiorella, on 4 different days, including on the day it disappeared. But the plane does not appear on the Pentagon's lists of active aircraft. Instead, it was registered last October to a company that lists its address as a private mailbox in a UPS store in Richmond, Virginia, according to Federal Aviation Administration records. Since the Pentagon started blowing up boats in the Caribbean Sea and Pacific Ocean last September, accusing them of being used for drug trafficking, dozens of vessels have been attacked, killing at least 221 people. Washington has not been shy about claiming the strikes, often publishing footage on social media of tiny fishing boats cutting through the water before being obliterated by American munitions. These attacks, however, have gone unclaimed. It is certainly possible that the U.S. or some other military has conducted clandestine attacks on boats in the region. But the many lingering questions surrounding the fishing boat attacks have led some experts to wonder whether a private military contractor has been hired by the U.S. government or one of its Latin American allies, possibly El Salvador, where the plane has operated. "It would be one thing if the U.S. didn't have an overt maritime strike campaign, but they do, and they're posting snuff films of boats going up in flames regularly, and that's what makes this even more squirrely, said Brian Finucane, a former State Department lawyer who specializes in the laws of war. He worked in the Obama and Biden administrations, as well as in the first Trump one. Who are these people that are operating and under what authority? Mr. Finucane asked. And they are using a UPS store as their company address? Come on. Ecuadorian and Salvadoran officials did not respond to requests for comment. In November, the plane that tracked the courses of the fishing boats was flown from Tennessee to El Salvador and stationed on the military side of an airport there, flight data show. During that time, the Pentagon began increasing its air assets at another nearby airport in El Salvador to support its counter-narcotics campaign in Latin America. Air traffic controllers told the patrol plane to park at the military apron. A satellite image from January shows the plane parked near military aircraft, hundreds of yards away from the closest civilian craft, and images taken from the ground show that the plane's tail is adorned with the flag of El Salvador. Still, it is unclear what role, if any, the plane played in the attacks on the fishing boats. The Trump administration has made Latin America one of its top foreign policy priorities to try to stem the flow of migrants and the region's drug cartels. Some private military contractors have shifted in kind. Earlier this year, the Trump administration discussed issuing letters of marque, which were used by the U.S. government during the 18th century, before the nation had built up its navy. The letters would allow the U.S. government to contract private security forces with maritime capabilities to protect Washington's interests at sea and to detain vessel crews. The letters, according to three people with knowledge of the discussions, were circulated among various agencies for their input in May, and were supposed to complement the Pentagon's boat strike campaign in the Pacific Ocean and Caribbean Sea. Discussions around letters of marque seemed to stall around June, and the Pentagon would not say whether any have been issued. When asked about the attacks on the fishing boats, it said, "We have no knowledge of, nor were U.S. Southern Command forces involved in, the incidents described." Private military contractors have been active in the hemisphere. Eric Prince, whose firm Blackwater was a notorious private military contractor hired by the U.S. government in Iraq, began touring Latin America in the lead-up to the 2024 election. Mr. Prince has met with the leaders of El Salvador and Ecuador to discuss regional security, although details of those conversations are unknown. One of Mr. Prince's security firms was contracted by the Haitian government last year to fight the gangs, a deal the State Department authorized. As part of that contract, Mr. Prince's company offered maritime services to patrol Haiti's coast, according to an official in Haiti familiar with the contract. A spokesperson for Mr. Prince said that neither Eric Prince nor any entities affiliated with him have any relation to these events involving Ecuadorian fishing boats. While the Pentagon's strikes use sophisticated equipment, including attack planes and MQ-9 Reaper drones, the attacks on the Ecuadorian fishing vessels have been carried out by rudimentary drones fitted with explosives and deployed from a vessel manned by gringos with American flag patches, who never identified themselves, a lawyer representing some of the fishermen said. Ever since the Pentagon began striking boats last year, Ecuadorian fishermen say they have been scared to go out onto the water. But the crew members of the Negra Francisca Duarte II had bills to pay and mouths to feed, they said, so they set out to sea in early March. Satisfied with their catch, they said, they headed back to the mainland, entering Ecuador's territorial waters in mid-March. That morning, they were stopped by the nation's Coast Guard, inspected, and then cleared for passage, according to interviews with five of the crew. That afternoon, they said they noticed they were being followed by a blue boat on the horizon. About an hour later, drones flew toward them and then dropped explosive devices onto their ship, injuring several crewmen and engulfing their vessel in flames. The boys were there, hurt and scared. Some got a fire extinguisher to try to put out the fire, but there were too many flames. The captain of the Negra Francisca, Hernan Flores, told the Times. As the fire grew, some of the crew members dived into the ocean, while others jumped into smaller boats attached to the Negra Francisca. They headed toward the blue ship that had been following them, hoping to be saved. "We were really scared," Mr. Flores said. As they approached the blue vessel, the crew members on board ordered the fishermen to raise their hands, communicating through a translator, the fishermen said. They said they were then bound, hooded, and held on deck overnight, receiving no medical attention, even though some were badly injured with open, bleeding wounds. The men, who were armed, questioned the fishermen, asking whether they were carrying anything illegal. When an injured fisherman replied that they had been inspected by the Ecuadorian Coast Guard shortly before the attack, the men began arguing among each other, seemingly worried, the fisherman said. The next morning, the fisherman said, they were transferred to the Salvadoran Coast Guard and taken to a naval base in La Union in El Salvador, where they were treated well. The Salvadoran authorities told them that when they received the Ecuadorian crew, the armed men described their captives only as shipwrecked fishermen. They were then released to the capital, San Salvador, with no charges, the crew members said. What struck Mr. Flores was his inability to identify the group of men on the blue boat, he said. For decades, he said, he had interacted with the navies and coast guards of Ecuador, the United States, and other nations that patrol the waters around Ecuador, one of the world's biggest routes for the illicit cocaine trade. They often sailed boats that clearly identified what branch of government they belonged to, like the Navy or the Coast Guard, and wore uniforms with insignia to match, the fishermen said. But these men wore just the American flag patches, and their vessel did not fly a flag or have other markings on it, the fisherman's lawyer said. A U.S. Coast Guard spokesperson said in a statement that the Coast Guard cutter Bertolf participated in a search for the Negra Francisca, as it was only about 70 miles from the fishermen. It said it had found debris from the boat, but no survivors, and suspended the search after 12 hours. The Coast Guard and Pentagon denied any knowledge or involvement in the attack. While it remains unclear who carried out the strikes, they came as the Pentagon stepped up its cooperation with allies across Latin America to combat the drug trade. In May, the Pentagon applied pressure on Guatemala to agree to joint U.S. airstrikes and other military action inside its borders to target suspected drug groups. Ecuador agreed to a similar deal earlier this year. Last week, U.S. Southern Command announced Joint Task Force Western Hemisphere, setting up the infrastructure for the more ambitious Latin American-wide expansion of its war against drugs in cooperation with regional allies. The attacks on the Ecuadorian fishermen should be a wake-up call for Latin American governments, argued Juanita Gobertas, who leads the Americas Division at Human Rights Watch, which published its own report on the strikes. The U.S. government is prioritizing operations based on weak intelligence and with illegal use of force, she said. David Ellison floats Hollywood exit as states threaten his Warner Brothers deal. By Benjamin Mullen, Brooks Barnes, and Lauren Hirsch. David Ellison is making it clear that he'll do just about anything to close his deal to buy Warner Brothers Discovery, even if it means considering plans to take his company far from Hollywood. Mr. Ellison, Paramount's chief executive, told his senior leadership team last week that he would begin pulling the company out of California on October 1 if there was no progress toward resolving a lawsuit by state attorneys general seeking to block the deal, according to three people with knowledge of his remarks. It is unclear whether Mr. Ellison will follow through on the plan, which could put pressure on the California Attorney General, one of the chief plaintiffs behind the suit, to come to the negotiating table. Losing a major Hollywood studio would be a blow to the state's economy and self-identity. Rob Bonta, the California attorney.

over the finish line as soon as possible. The company will owe Warner Brothers shareholders $650 million each quarter starting in October until the deal closes. Last week, the judge overseeing the antitrust case set a trial start date for March, at least two payments away. A spokeswoman for Paramount declined to comment. Paramount's merger with Warner Brothers would create a Hollywood colossus. Joining the two companies would put two major movie studios, multiple streaming services, and the news networks CNN and CBS News under the same roof, greatly expanding Mr. Ellison's influence in media and entertainment. The state attorneys general have argued that the company would have outsized market power. Mr. Ellison and his supporters have ratcheted up their pushback, including in the press. A Wall Street Journal opinion column from Ari Emanuel, a power broker in Hollywood, calling the state's antitrust case trash. An opinion essay in Variety from Adam Aron, the chief executive of the AMC theater chain. And a column in The Hollywood Reporter from the former anchor Chris Wallace, who is now a paid advisor to the private equity firm Redbird Capital, which has a large stake in Paramount. Mr. Ellison wrote his own New York Times guest essay, too. Mr. Ellison presented the moving plans to his senior leadership team last week, in part because of mounting internal questions about the looming fees and whether they would result in less spending on content, according to three people with direct knowledge of the meeting. During the meeting, which was earlier reported by Puck, Mr. Ellison professed his love for California and the Paramount studio lot, telling executives that he was reluctant to leave the state where he grew up, the people said. But Mr. Ellison said his obligations to the company might require Paramount to leave California. "Clearly we're not wanted here," Mr. Ellison said in the meeting, according to the three people. Mr. Ellison said the company would maintain a robust creative campus in Los Angeles, citing the example of Oracle, the technology company co-founded by his father, Larry Ellison, which continues to have a presence in Silicon Valley after it moved its headquarters to Texas. But he added that Paramount would sell its famed back lot as part of a move. Commercial real estate brokers have valued the property at roughly $4 billion. The specificity of Mr. Ellison's plan caught executives off guard. When the possibility of moving first surfaced in a Semaphore report in July, most Paramount chiefs quickly dismissed it as posturing. Now they had to take their boss seriously. Several people who attended the meeting were upset at the prospect of uprooting their lives and confided that unhappiness to others at the studio, resulting in widespread gossip inside the company, the people said. Hollywood responded with growing frustration on Tuesday to the news of Mr. Ellison's idea, according to interviews with producers, agents, union officials, and writers. "Why can't the Ellisons and Mr. Bonta get in a room and sort this out?" Behind the scenes, several of Hollywood's biggest unions have been pushing for such talks, as has Brian Lord, the chief executive and co-chairman of Creative Artists Agency, some of the people said. In his remarks at the Tuesday conference, which was hosted by Politico, Mr. Bonta said he saw no need for settlement talks. "I think they are eager to enter those talks," he said, referring to Paramount. He added that the states remained open to settlement proposals from Paramount, even as they focused on the upcoming trial. Besides Oracle, several prominent companies have moved their headquarters out of California in recent years, including Tesla and Chevron. But entertainment is an emotional business, and the ties that many Paramount executives feel to Hollywood may prove troublesome for a corporate relocation. In 2021, when the Walt Disney Company, in a cost-saving move, announced plans to relocate roughly 2,000 employees from the Los Angeles suburbs to Orlando, Florida, workers pushed back bitterly, and a significant number quit rather than move. Disney ultimately canceled the plan amid the employee resistance and a bruising political fight with Governor Ron DeSantis of Florida.
Many of the top Paramount executives I

0: have spoken with are extremely unhappy with the idea. Joseph M. Singer, a veteran film financier and former studio executive, said in an email, "Their lives, their families, and their kids' lives and schools are in L.A." Mr. Singer has publicly opposed the sale of Warner Brothers Discovery to Paramount. He added, "Either the merger is good for California, as its supporters have insisted, or those same jobs are a chip to be moved out of state when the state's law enforcer declines to fold. A threat to relocate doesn't make sense and just hurts the very people he says he wants to protect." The mayor of Los Angeles, Karen Bass, said in a statement late Tuesday, "Paramount has been an iconic part of Los Angeles for more than a century, and we will work to ensure that Paramount remains rooted in Los Angeles, continues to invest in our city, and continues to support good-paying jobs for Angelenos." Several states could try to court Paramount if it chooses to leave California. Georgia, New Jersey, and New Mexico routinely offer significant film and TV production incentives. At least one emerging entertainment hub, Tennessee, has made direct overtures to Mr. Ellison. In a letter, Stuart C. McWhorter, the head of the state's Economic and Community Development Agency, wrote to Mr. Ellison encouraging him to consider Tennessee and join other blue state companies in planting roots in a more business-friendly, conservative state. He pointed to Nashville's growth and creative legacy, as well as the state's central geographic location and an economy defined by the convergence of creativity, technology, and innovation. Oracle has also been expanding its presence in Nashville. With Trump secretly evacuated, imperiled Air Force One became a flying decoy. By Peter Baker. The threat to Air Force One was seen as so dire that they sneaked President Trump off the jet in a catering container to keep him safe. But the same dire threat did not stop them from then sending Air Force One into the skies anyway, with a plane full of senior officials, government employees, reporters, and military personnel serving as decoys, some unwittingly. If the Iranians were trying to shoot down the presidential plane last month, as U.S. officials concluded at the time, then the subterfuge in Ankara, Turkey, that protected the president also may have made targets of dozens of others who flew aboard the jet, including Secretary of State Marco Rubio, Treasury Secretary Scott Bessent, and the senior aides Stephen Miller and Stephen Chung. The government has on rare occasions engaged in sleight of hand to safeguard presidents from possible jeopardy, particularly for journeys to hazardous locations such as when George W. Bush or Barack Obama flew to Iraq during days of war, or when Bill Clinton made a brief visit to Pakistan with its history of terrorism. The Trump team's ruse in Ankara, however, stands out not only for its misdirection, but also for the way it shifted the evident peril to others and was kept secret long after Mr. Trump was out of harm's way. They just didn't seem to give a second thought to anybody but the president and the few people who were with him, said Joe Lockhart, who served as White House press secretary to Mr. Clinton during his 2000 trip to Islamabad, the Pakistani capital. "We went out of our way to make sure the maximum number of people, especially civilians, were protected and not human shields. They didn't even think about it, and to me, that's a big difference." But other veterans of risky White House trips said there were times that extreme measures were justified to protect the president. Joseph W. Hagan, who as a top advisor to Mr. Bush helped organize his war zone trips and later served as Mr. Trump's deputy White House chief of staff in his first term, said he would not second-guess the decision in Ankara. "I understand there is concern for those flying on what was assumed to be the primary aircraft," Mr. Hagan said. "But when you go to work at the White House or travel with the president, you are accepting a not insignificant degree of risk. Telling everyone what's up in an operation like this would have obviously jeopardized the president's safety." When Mr. Bush or Mr. Obama brought staff members and reporters with them to war zones, Mr. Hagan added, those were dangerous moments too. This was no different than the trips to Iraq and Afghanistan, he said. You add up all the risks and figure out the tactics that give you the safest option, regardless of whose toes get stepped on or feelings get hurt. The government officials and reporters who traveled with presidents to war zones, of course, knew they were doing so. While those left on Air Force One in Ankara last month were not told of the increased threat. Journalists traveling in the back of the plane were instructed while still on the ground to keep their window shades closed during the July 8 flight from Ankara to Britain, where Mr. Trump landed secretly in another military plane. The president was then sneaked back onto Air Force One so that he could disembark in front of cameras as if he had been aboard all along. The secret switch in Ankara, first reported on Monday by the Washington Post and confirmed by the New York Times and other news outlets, was so remarkable that it sounded like something out of Hollywood. In fact, it defied even the imagination of Andrew W. Marlowe, who wrote the screenplay for the iconic 1997 thriller Air Force One, featuring Harrison Ford as a president whose plane is hijacked. Mulling it over on Tuesday, Mr. Marlowe said he was sure the Secret Service was doing what was necessary to keep the president safe, but he added that it did not make Mr. Trump look all that good. Now, real life isn't a movie, but given the circumstances, I'm not sure I could ever script a moment like that for a heroic main character, Mr. Marlowe said. If the threat were that great, it's hard to imagine the audience rooting for any character who would trade his own safety by treating the remaining civilians on board as potential sacrificial lambs, especially without their informed consent. The White House did not respond to a request for comment about the decision or address whether extra measures were taken to protect the plane from any threat, even without Mr. Trump on board. Mr. Trump told reporters on Tuesday evening that he followed the advice of the Secret Service and rejected the notions that others were put in more danger. I think actually the plane that I flew on was at greater risk because that would be the plane I think that they would be more likely to go for, he said, an assertion at odds with the point of switching planes in the first place. The extraordinary deception underscored the sense of danger felt by Mr. Trump, who was grazed by a would-be assassin's bullet while campaigning in Butler, Pennsylvania in 2024, and targeted by another armed man at his Florida golf course later that year. During the Biden administration, officials said that Iranian elements were trying to kill Mr. Trump. As recently as Tuesday, the police were investigating a bomb threat at a McDonald's in Ohio near the site of a planned visit by Mr. Trump later that evening. The Secret Service and military units charged with the president's safety typically use decoys to confuse possible attackers, although not involving civilians without their knowledge. When any president travels in a motorcade, there are usually two identical armored limousines or sport utility vehicles with identical Washington, D.C. license plates to make it hard to know which one he is in. When he flies by Marine One, there are often three or four identical green and white helicopters flying together. If there's an attack on the motorcade, the secure package splits off and everyone else is on their own, from some White House staff to some military officials, all reporters and members of Congress. Ari Fleischer, a White House press secretary for Mr. Bush, wrote on social media on Tuesday, "The safety of POTUS always comes first. We don't complain. That's the way it is." A president of the United States, or POTUS in government jargon, is at once the most visible and most protected official in the country. The White House over the years has become a virtual fortress, and Mr. Trump plans to expand the security perimeter with a new fence around Lafayette Square across the street from the mansion. At the same time, a president, by tradition, always travels with a pool of journalists who record his every public movement and comment. Such constant coverage has been considered vital in the nuclear era, when a crisis can confront a president at any moment. Journalists were with John F. Kennedy when he was shot in Dallas on November 22, 1963, and they were with Mr. Bush when terrorists attacked the United States on September 11, 2001. When presidents have made war zone trips in recent years, the White House typically summoned a select number of news executives to the Situation Room or called journalists to clue them in and swear them to secrecy so at least a few could go along and report about the visits once it was safe. Mr. Bush and Mr. Obama both took reporters with them to Afghanistan and Iraq, as did Mr. Trump in his first term. President Joseph R. Biden Jr. took one news reporter and one news photographer with him on a secret 9.5-hour train trip into war-torn Ukraine. When Mr. Clinton traveled to Pakistan, he too switched planes to avoid detection by possible attackers. He had been urged not to go because parts of the country were havens for terrorist groups, but since he was already going to India, he felt compelled to stop in Islamabad for a few hours. The original security plan called for fooling the accompanying journalists into thinking that Mr. Clinton had boarded the same C-17 military jet that they were on, while he would secretly get onto a separate Air Force version of a Gulfstream known as a C-20. "My vehement protest was, you can't use the media as decoys," Mr. Lockhart said, and they came back with a plan that satisfied me. Instead, according to another veteran of that trip who spoke on the condition of anonymity to avoid professional repercussions, they had Mr. Clinton walk around the nose of the C-17 to the other side, where three smaller, unmarked planes were waiting. The journalists were not able to see which of the three he boarded, but they saw that he had not gotten on to the C-17. Unlike the Trump team in Ankara, the Clinton team informed at least one of the pool journalists in advance, Susan Page of USA Today, who recounted the episode on Tuesday. And the White House then publicly disclosed the details more broadly once Mr. Clinton was safely out of harm's way. Mr. Trump's team, by contrast, never disclosed what happened in Ankara until the Post broke the story. It's totally understandable that the White House would want to compartmentalize a security operation like this, said John F. Kirby, a retired Navy Rear Admiral who served as a top spokesman for the White House, the State Department, and the Pentagon during the Obama and Biden administrations. "I don't fault them for going to lengths to keep the president safe or in withholding specific threat intelligence. But," he added, "they also have an obligation for the safety and security of those traveling with the president. And when the risk of that travel is knowable, as it certainly was in this case, they have an obligation to at least provide the broad contours of it so that travelers can make informed decisions." Mr. Hagan disagreed. "My only criticism is that it leaked," he said. "It is very, very hard to move the president covertly, and when you burn one of these tactics, it's unlikely you could get away with it again, which just makes it even harder the next time you need to do it. This wasn't the first time, and it won't be the last, that an operation like this is required, regardless who is president." Should letting children play alone outside be a crime? By Ian Frisch. Mallory Shirley knew something was wrong the second she saw her then 6-year-old son walk through the front door. It was November 2025, and he had just returned from riding his scooter to a playground about a quarter of a mile from their home in Atlanta, Georgia. Miss Shirley remembers how he looked, shoulders slouched, eyes cast downward. She asked him what happened. He explained that a woman stopped him on his way home and demanded to know his age, why he was alone, and where he lived. Scared, he ignored the woman and continued on his way. Miss Shirley and her husband, Christopher Pleasance, believed in instilling a sense of independence in their two children, and they had recently started to give their son opportunities to do things unaccompanied, like asking him to find items in the grocery store. Typically, after he explained to concerned adults that he had permission from his parents, people felt reassured. But this woman's concern felt more accusatory than empathetic. "I think she followed me in her car," Ms. Shirley remembers her son telling her. She didn't think much of it until 2 days later, when a case manager from the Fulton County Division of Family and Children's Services showed up at her house. Ms. Shirley was not home, but Mr. Pleasance was. The case manager explained that a complaint had been filed and that she would need to inspect their home and interview their son at school. The conversation was recorded on the family's Ring camera. When we were growing up, our parents would be like, "Oh, you know, go ahead, it's fine," the case manager said, but now he would have to be like 13. 13, Mr. Pleasant said. "Is that the law?" "I mean, they are going to consider that inadequate supervision for him to go completely by himself," the case manager said, "because anything could happen, right?" "He's extremely vulnerable at that age," the case manager added. In recent years, in places like Baldwin City, Kansas, and Silver Spring, Maryland, parents have been investigated or even arrested for letting their children walk to the store, play in the park, or ride their bicycles unsupervised. Proponents of childhood independence say it's beneficial for kids to have autonomy. Others see this approach as potentially dangerous. And vague child neglect laws force law enforcement to make difficult judgment calls regarding whether a child is in legitimate danger. But as the stories of well-meaning parents have gained attention, the way lawmakers think about child independence is starting to change. All told, 13 states have either created new, less restrictive child neglect laws or amended existing ones. A bipartisan federal bill, the Promoting Childhood Independence and Resilience Act, was introduced in the House of Representatives in May. Despite the shift, some parents are still finding themselves in the government's crosshairs. "I was so naive," Ms. Shirley said of the investigation into her family. "I thought that nothing was going to come of this, but I was mistaken." Two forces, fear and control, have systematically reduced childhood independence over the past four decades, said Sarah Shope Sullivan, a professor of developmental psychology at Ohio State University. First came a newfound worry about child abductions and stranger danger. In 1979, the disappearance of six-year-old Ethan Patz in New York City drew widespread media attention. Congress passed the Missing Children Act in 1982, and 2 years later, missing children's photos were put on milk cartons nationwide. Inflated statistics on abductions, with estimates sometimes as high as 50,000 minors annually, underpinned the discourse. In reality, authorities estimate that closer to 100 children are kidnapped by strangers each year. These events were contributing factors in cultivating a sense of fear and a need for more protection, said Aliza Pressman, a developmental psychologist and co-founder of the Mount Sinai Parenting Center in New York City. Then, in the early 2000s, helicopter parenting started to take hold, particularly in middle-class families. Parents began to control many or even most aspects of their children's lives in order to prepare them for an increasingly competitive society. "It was a concern with protection and then a concern with producing successful children," Dr. Shope Sullivan said. "This leaves children with little time to themselves and often involves things that are scheduled by adults." In a recent Harris poll of children from 8 to 12, 62% said they had never walked or biked somewhere without an adult. "We're not allowing children to learn that they're both physically and psychologically tough," said Peter Gray, a research professor of psychology and neuroscience at Boston College, and the author of the forthcoming book, Restoring Childhood, How to Set Kids Free in the Age of Anxiety. "We assume they're fragile and it becomes a self-fulfilling prophecy," he said. Dr. Gray pointed to more than a dozen studies that draw an association between overprotective parenting and increased rates of anxiety and depression in children, adding that independence increases a child's self-reliance and self-worth. "It's not that parents are oblivious to the benefits of giving their kids autonomy. According to a 2023 poll by C.S. Mott Children's Hospital in Ann Arbor, Michigan, 84% of parents of children from 9 to 11 said kids benefit from having free time without adult supervision. But in that same poll, only 50% of parents said their child would go to find an item in a store when the parent is in a different aisle. There is no way for a child to feel capable and competent without being given space to make survivable mistakes, Dr. Pressman said. You want the child to stretch and bend, but not break. That's the premise of healthy child development. Mallory Shirley said that her son was more fulfilled when she let him do things on his own. But with the DFCS investigation looming over their family, Ms. Shirley kept her son indoors. We were afraid of being arrested, she said. His mental health really struggled. In late December, the agency notified Ms. Shirley and Mr. Pleasance that the complaint against them of child abuse and neglect had been substantiated. The couple hired a lawyer and filed an appeal. They also discovered that the law was on their side. Georgia had recently narrowed the definition of child neglect to give children the right to engage in independent activities, including playing outdoors alone. Ms. Shirley raised this during a recorded phone call with the DFCS supervisor. The supervisor responded, Logically speaking, policy or no policy, let's just talk about being a parent. This baby is 6 years old. How is he able to self-protect at 6 years old? The exchange gave Ms. Shirley the impression that the supervisor's personal feelings could be influencing her work on the case. The Georgia Department of Human Services, which oversees Fulton County's DFCS, declined to comment on the investigation into Ms. Shirley and Mr. Pleasance, but in a written statement they said, We take seriously every report that might be made to the agency and work with law enforcement when appropriate to ensure the safety of Georgia's children. In 2008, Lenore Scanese, a mother living in New York City, wrote a column for the New York Sun about why she allowed her 9-year-old son to ride the subway alone. The article went viral, and Ms. Scanese went on a media blitz, explaining why she thought it was detrimental for parents to make judgment calls based on long-shot what-ifs. I call it worst-first thinking, she said in a recent interview. We've all been trained as parents to go to the worst-case scenario first and proceed as if it's likely to happen. Ms. Scanese called her belief in reasonable childhood independence the free-range kids movement, and she began to call attention to cases where free-range parenting collided with the law. Eventually, state laws about child neglect began to change. After attending one of Ms. Scanese's parenting lectures, Connor Boyack, the founder of a libertarian think tank, helped conceptualize the nation's first law on childhood independence, passed in Utah in 2018. It specified that neglect does not include permitting a child whose basic needs are met and who is of sufficient age and maturity to avoid harm or unreasonable risk of harm to engage in independent activities. Georgia revised its bill last year after Brittany Patterson, a mother of four, was arrested and charged with misdemeanor reckless conduct for allowing her 10-year-old son to walk alone to a nearby dollar store. When deputies from the Fannin County Sheriff's Office came to her house and handcuffed her, I was livid, she said. She added that her arrest and the subsequent media attention were more traumatizing to her children than anything that had ever happened to them while they were unsupervised. The charges were eventually dropped. This January, Kansas amended its child neglect law after Shaylee Knickerbocker of Baldwin City was twice reported by a neighbor for allowing her preteen children to play outside unsupervised. Both times, law enforcement came to Ms. Knickerbocker's house. I feel a lot of relief to now have a law that protects those decisions, she said. Some experts point out that preventable accidents can occur when a child is given too much independence, and that the new laws could make protecting children more challenging. Last May, a mother and father were charged with involuntary manslaughter after their 7-year-old son was hit by a car and killed while crossing a busy road with his 10-year-old brother in North Carolina. In such cases, adults must be held accountable for their responsibilities to ensure a safe environment for their children, the Gastonia Police Department said in a statement. The couple pleaded guilty and received probation. Karen Ruskin, a family psychotherapist based in Scottsdale, Arizona, said a law's specificity might make law enforcement more hesitant to approach a child to confirm that they are safe. Is a child riding her scooter 1 mile, 2 miles, 4 miles? If a child is home alone, what time will the parents return? Jason Barron, an assistant professor of economics at Duke University, who studies child welfare systems, agreed that the concept of child protection is ambiguous and nuanced. You can imagine these types of laws having unintended consequences, just like you could imagine it helping a few families that got tangled up with the system that maybe shouldn't have, he said. The question we have to ask as a society is, do we want to err on the side of caution, or do we want to err on the side of not bothering parents? As for Ms. Shirley, in January, the Georgia Department of Human Services sent a letter stating they did not agree with Fulton County's finding of neglect and that the allegations would be labeled unsubstantiated. Ms. Shirley and Mr. Pleasance were cleared. Soon after, they allowed their son to once again ride his scooter to the playground alone. He was overjoyed, Ms. Shirley said. That's all we want as parents, feeling like he is capable of taking care of himself. We know they are coming. A Syrian holdout province fears takeover. By Abdi Latif Dahir. When Syria's government forcibly took control this year of a northeastern region long dominated by the Kurdish minority, the Druze in Swida watched with growing unease. The Druze, who, like the Kurds, have for years controlled their own region, saw the writing on the wall. "We know they are coming," said Sumaya al-Yusuf, 65, a Druze resident of Swida, who was among the people displaced last summer by the wave of sectarian violence. After days of clashes between local groups and the entry of government forces into the fighting, more than 1,700 people, most of them from Druze, more than 1,700 people, most of them Druze, were killed, according to the United Nations. Swida is the only Syrian province that has not submitted to the authority of the central government, headed by former rebels who ousted the longtime dictator Bashar al-Assad in late 2024. The government that replaced Mr. al-Assad initially struggled to extend its authority over all of Syria, then seemed to be turning a corner at the start of this year with its takeover of the Kurdish-led northeast. Across much of Syria, the end of Mr. al-Assad's rule has been greeted with relief and hopes that the country can finally reunite and move on after years of internecine war. Yet those hopes have been accompanied by questions about the new government and whether it can build a state that Syrians across the country trust. Druze residents repeatedly told us during two trips to Swida province in November and January, as well as in follow-up phone and text interviews in the months since, that it was only a matter of time before the government moved to assert control over the area. And the time for this reading of the New York Times has run out. My name is Jean. I'm at the Talking Information Center, and we thank you for listening.
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2: Hello, My name is Elizabeth Inkber with the Talking Information Center. This is the Thursday, August 13th, 2026 edition of USA Today. New York. From Subway Corgi to Doggest Champion, how Maxine's rides sparked a shelter dog movement. As Doggest celebrated shelter dogs everywhere, Little Chunk founder Brian Riceberg explained how his corgi's arthritis, a custom backpack, and a viral series led to more than 50 adoptions by Pat Muller. For New Yorkers, the subway is vital for navigating the massive city's grid as it connects boroughs rife with culture that makes living in the city so special. It is also a representation of the rat race mentality fueling the multifaceted industries propping up the Big Apple, since commuters keep to themselves, behaving as if they were already sealed off in the cubicles for the 9-to-5. What better way to shatter that charade, that monotonous song and dance, than a humble dog in a backpack? It has never gotten normal when somebody comes up to us and starts talking to me, because New York is such a place where everybody minds their business. So somebody coming up to you and talking to you is unique, said Brian Riceberg, whose subway escapades built a social media empire. When I had Maxine in the backpack, I could really feel people looking, taking pictures, talking, so I knew this was strange in a really good way. It just made people happy, and that made me happy. Riceberg is the brains behind Little Chunk, a specialized dog backpack brand that he created for fellow dog owners after recognizing the mass appeal strangers showed him as he brought Maxine, his corgi with millions of followers, on the subway. However, as the Little Chunk brand soared to 5-star reviews on the backs of adventurous pup parents, Maxine suffered from arthritis. He documented her medical journey on the Instagram page, providing a transparent view of how a dog parent navigates treating an incurable disease. Her arthritis had gotten so severe that bone fragments had splintered off in her elbow, he said. Following surgery to remove the fragments, Maxine was on a strict crate rest regimen, meaning she literally had to be confined to a crate for months. I wanted to give her enough rest. I did not want to rely on her for social media. It would not have been good for our relationship, Riceberg said. After consulting with a fellow influencer friend, Brian's backpacks started benefiting a new clientele, shelter dogs in need of a forever home. It just kept me very invigorated creatively because it was new, and it was also one of the first times I remember making something that had a real-world impact off of a piece of content, Riceberg explained. I just started spending more time with the shelter dogs, which really changed me at a cellular level. So it's now become a really strong part and kind of the main focus of the Instagram account unexpectedly. His first trial run was with a dog named Axel. After a quick check-in with shelter and vet staff to see if the backpack was a proper fit for the pup, he went down to the subway to record with no expectations. Within 48 hours, Axel had a new home after the video featuring him racked up 20 million views. Riceberg had been repeating this tried-and-true formula since July 2025, leading to more than 50 dog adoptions. One of the organizations Riceberg worked with, Best Friends Animal Society, said it felt a reverberating impact from his viral videos. So around December of last year, Best Friends had relaunched the Adventure Buddies program, which it had not publicized that much until these videos started going viral. The Adventure Buddies program is a program at Best Friends, and a lot of shelters now do it, where you can just kind of go in and take a dog out for a walk, he explained. It's very beneficial for the dogs to get out. It also opens people up to the possibility of adoption. Best Friends saw a 30% uptick in adoptions after the videos went viral, Riceberg said. While his shelter rides continued going viral, Maxine's condition pushed Riceberg deeper into pet wellness. After years of trying different products, he said he was alarmed to learn some of the biggest joint supplements still relied on ingredients modern research had largely left behind, and realized he may have been giving Maxine a placebo for years. He worked with veterinary specialists, including an orthopedic expert and a rare double board-certified nutritionist, to develop a hip and joint supplement built from more current science, which Little Chunk launched earlier this year. We changed the mission of the company to be about the wellness of our pets, Riceberg said. We want people to know exactly what is in these products, why it is there, and what the science actually says. Riceberg had not heard of Doggist, the unofficial universal birthday for shelter dogs whose exact birth dates are unknown. That said, the spirit lined up neatly with his weekly backpack rides. He wanted people who saw his videos to go beyond hitting like and actually spend time with adoptable dogs. Go take a dog for a walk. Go do an adventure with a dog, he said. Any dog that you want, fluffy dog, little dog, big dog, it is all available at a shelter. Whatever dog you think you want that is available at a shelter right now, they are waiting. Doggist could mean signing up for an Adventure Buddies style outing, visiting a local shelter, or simply double-checking the labels on the supplements in your own pantry before you scoop them into a bowl. For Riceberg, Maxine was not just a cute corgi commuter. She was the reason he was trying to give shelter dogs a way out of crowded kennels and give every pet a better shot at a healthier life. Soran Mamdani. Trump speaks out against Mamdani's pied-à-terre tax, by Amethyst Martinez. President Donald Trump announced this week that the federal government was looking into halting Soran Mamdani's pied-à-terre tax. The annual tax, meant to target richer residents, had drawn differing opinions from both sides of the aisle. The tax revealed in April would annually charge 1, 2, and 3 family homes valued at more than $5 million and condominium and cooperative units valued at $1 million or more when owners have a separate primary residence outside of New York City. Letters had gone out to those who may fall under the new tax, around 17,000 residents who received the notification had until September 18th to prove that they do not meet the guidelines for the new tax. President Donald Trump had said on numerous occasions that Mamdani was targeting richer residents in the city and would drive them out. Although both politicians come from differing sides of the aisle, in the past they had been able to have amicable meetings. When the tax was first announced in April, Trump sharply criticized the surcharge and Mamdani on social media. Sadly, Mayor Mamdani is destroying New York. It has no chance. The United States of America should not contribute to the failure, Trump wrote on Truth Social shortly after the tax was announced. It will only get worse. The tax policies are so wrong. People are fleeing. They must change the ways and fast. History has proven this stuff just does not work. At the time, Mamdani responded by saying that the president and I both want the city to succeed. This is how you do it. This week, Trump said that he had directed the federal government to look into stopping the tax, referring to the legislation as a dangerous political experiment. He said that the tax push will destroy what was once a great city and state. The NYC pied-à-terre tax is costing New York City and state a fortune, in that the money eventually to be gotten is very little compared to the taxes paid by the tens of thousands of people who are fleeing the city never to return, he wrote on Truth Social Tuesday, August 11th. I am looking to see if the federal government has any legal right to cherish this disaster before it is too late. For the millions of people who cherish New York and want to see it thrive, as opposed to becoming a filthy, crime-ridden, decrepit place of mockery and scorn. The president argued that as costs rise for wealthier residents, they may take their businesses and lives elsewhere. Florida, Texas, and numerous other states are making an absolute fortune, he continued in the post. It is hard, as president of the United States of America, to sit back and watch it happen, especially to a place I once loved. Nation. A child and two adults were found dead at a Minnesota daycare center, by Mike Snyder. Police in a Minneapolis suburb said two adults and a child were found dead Wednesday, August 12th, at an at-home daycare center. Police were notified by a parent dropping off a child at the home, located in Hopkins, Minnesota, at about 9 a.m. The person witnessed the incident that left a man, woman, and child dead, Hopkins Police Chief Brent Johnson said during a briefing of journalists near the scene that was broadcast on the Live Now from Fox YouTube channel. A man believed to be the assailant had lived at the home that housed the daycare center with a woman and their child, Johnson said. The man and woman were thought to be the owners of the center, he said. Police thought the perpetrator took his own life, Johnson said. Police did not release the names or ages of the deceased nor the weapons involved. An additional six children, about the age of five or younger, were in the home at the time, Johnson said. None were injured, and all had been reunited with their parents, he said. The city of Hopkins, about 12 miles southwest of Minneapolis, had about 19,000 residents. This is a horrific, tragic situation for any community, especially here in Hopkins, where we do not see this type of crime, Johnson said. The impact is felt not only here but elsewhere for every parent who has a child in a daycare setting or anywhere else where they do not have immediate control of their child. So yes, it is heartbreaking. Hennepin County Attorney Mary Moriarty addressed the situation in a statement posted on X. We are aware of this morning's tragic and devastating incident in Hopkins and are working with Hopkins Police as they investigate, she said. Our office's Victim Services Division is prepared to support the individuals impacted by this incident. We will provide further updates when available. Johnson said, there is no worse scenario than this, where you drop off your child somewhere you think is safe and you get that phone call. Crime. Lindsay Clancy's Medications at Center of Murder Trial by Melina Kahn. Medical providers who previously treated Lindsay Clancy took the stand in her murder trial to testify about medications they prescribed to the Massachusetts mother in the months before she allegedly strangled her three children to death. Clancy's prescription medication use had been a focal point of the trial, which began in late July. Prosecutors argued that Clancy manipulated her providers and sought quick fixes for her depression and anxiety. Clancy's defense argued that she repeatedly sought treatment and was over-medicated before the killings. In January 2023, Clancy allegedly killed her three children, Cora 5, Dawson 3, and Callan 8 months, by strangling them with exercise bands at her Duxbury, Massachusetts home. Afterward, Clancy cut her wrists and neck and jumped out of a second-story window, leaving her paralyzed. Clancy, who turned 36 on August 11th, had pleaded not guilty to all three counts. Her defense argued that Clancy lacked criminal responsibility because she was suffering from postpartum depression and psychosis at the time of the killings, also known as an insanity defense. Two psychiatrists and two psychiatric nurse practitioners who oversaw Clancy's medication use before the killings testified in her trial. Dr. Jennifer Tufts, a psychiatrist at Astor Mental Health, testified Friday, August 7th and Monday, August 10th. She first began seeing Clancy in September 2022, 4 months after Callan was born, and continued treating her through January 2023. Two psychiatric nurse practitioners of the South Shore Perinatal Behavioral Health Clinic, Julie Paul and Rebecca Giolotta, also prescribed medication to Clancy. Paul, who left the practice in December 2022, briefly saw Clancy in November 2022 before transferring her care to Giolotta. Paul testified August 10th and 11th, and Giolotta took the stand August 11th. Dr. Alia Goodhart, a psychiatrist at McLean Hospital, the psychiatric hospital where Clancy was admitted for 5 days in January 2023, also testified about her medication use on Friday, August 7th. Tufts and Giolotta were both named as defendants in two separate civil medical malpractice lawsuits filed by Clancy and her ex-husband, Patrick Clancy. Throughout the four-month period before the killings, Lindsay Clancy was treated primarily by Tufts and Giolotta, but saw both at different points. Each practitioner testified that they did not have access to the other's records about the treatment of Clancy. Both Tufts and Giolotta testified that they did not request a release form from Clancy for access to the other facility's medical records because they trusted Clancy was being forthcoming with them. Prosecutors presented a list in court of Lindsay Clancy's prescription medications filled between September 2022 and January 2023 from her CVS patient records. Clancy's defense attorney, Kevin Reddington, also presented a list in court, though it varied slightly from the prosecution's list. Prosecutors also argued that Lindsay Clancy took few, if any, of many of the medications she was prescribed. Her defense argued she experienced negative side effects from many of them. Donald Trump. Trump Press Secretary Karoline Leavitt to leave White House by Joey Garrison, Washington. President Donald Trump announced that White House Press Secretary Karoline Leavitt plans to depart her position at the end of the month to spend more time with her family. Our wonderful White House Press Secretary and one of my most trusted aides, Karoline Leavitt, will be departing her role at the end of the month, so she can spend more time with her beautiful young children and family, a decision I totally understand and respect, Trump said in an August 12th post on Truth Social. Leavitt, 28, the youngest press secretary in White House history, served in the role for Trump's entire second term. She recently returned to her position after taking maternity leave following the birth of her second child, a daughter. Caroline will now be one of my top outside advisors and an influential voice within the Republican Party as we work to defy history and conclusively win the midterm elections, Trump said. Southern Poverty Law Center. Former SPLC official arrested in federal case against civil rights group. Attorney General Todd Blanche said former Southern Poverty Law Center official Heidi L. Byrick participated in the group's alleged scheme to fund extremism by Michael Loria and Aisha Bagchi. A former top official of a civil rights group targeted by the Justice Department for allegedly funding extremism had been arrested. Attorney General Todd Blanche announced. Heidi L. Byrick, a former intelligence director at Southern Poverty Law Center, was arrested in California on August 12th in connection with the federal government's case against the anti-extremism group, the Justice Department said in a statement. Blanche, speaking about the case at an unrelated news conference, said the 59-year-old furthered the organization's alleged scheme by helping open bank accounts that funneled money back to extremist organizations. Byrick's arrest is the latest in the Justice Department's case against the civil rights group long seen as an essential foil to the Ku Klux Klan and which historically worked with federal authorities to build cases against extremists. Justice Department leaders under President Donald Trump dismantled that partnership and in April first announced the case against the group. According to federal prosecutors, the group took donations and used them to fund extremist groups. Leaders of the group slammed the accusations as false. People familiar with the SPLC's tactics said the group used donations to pay informants within extremist groups, a tactic also used by the Justice Department. The SPLC, in a statement August 12th, blasted the DOJ's latest set of accusations. Taking on violent hate and extremist groups is among the most dangerous work there is, and we believe it is also among the most important work we do. The actions taken by the DOJ will not shake our resolve, the group said in a statement shared with USA Today. We remain steadfast in our fight for justice and in our commitment to ensuring the civil rights movement becomes a reality for all. We are confident in our position and look forward to presenting the evidence and making our case in court. USA Today reached out to the Justice Department and Byrick for comment. In previous court filings, the Justice Department alleged that the Southern Poverty Law Center committed wire fraud when it sought donations to dismantle violent extremist groups. The fundraising efforts were fraudulent, according to the DOJ, because the center allegedly did not tell donors that some of the money would be used to pay high-level group leaders to be informants. In a new charging document that adds Byrick as a criminal defendant in the case, the DOJ alleged that Byrick oversaw payments to informants, including to one with whom she had a romantic relationship. The DOJ also specifically alleged that Byrick paid one extremist about $6,000 in donors' money to falsely take responsibility for stealing, copying, and returning documents that belonged to an extremist group. In reality, according to the document, the theft and return was carried out by the person with whom, for some period, Byrick allegedly had the romantic relationship. That person had not been named in the document. Byrick used the copies for a story in the center's Hate Watch publication, which, by its own description, monitors and exposes activities of the hard right in the United States. Leaders at the law center, at the time of the earlier indictment, slammed the DOJ over the accusations. We are outraged by the false allegations levied against SPLC, an organization that for 55 years stood as a beacon of hope fighting white supremacy and various forms of injustice to create a multiracial democracy where we can all live and thrive, SPLC CEO Brian Fair said in a statement. Some legal experts questioned the strength of the DOJ's fraud case against the center, given that paying for information on extremist groups arguably helped combat those groups. Paying informants to then dismantle the organization seems like something that people would expect to be one of the tactics used. So that seems like a very weak case to me. Amy Markopoulos, a former federal prosecutor who spent years in the Justice Department's fraud section, previously told USA Today. Entertainment. Jason Sudeikis rocks out to Ted Lasso theme song with Mumford & Sons at MSG by Aaron Jansen. Mumford & Sons lassoed a special guest for the first of three performances at Madison Square Garden. On Tuesday, August 11th, Ted Lasso star and co-creator Jason Sudeikis

when he first appeared as a musical guest on Saturday Night Live in 2012. Sudeikis joined NBC's long-running sketch show as a writer in 2003 and became a cast member before leaving in 2013. Despite being an American comedy great, Jason has a real sense of British taste in his sense of humor, Mumford said in 2020. So that is one of the reasons we hit it off for sure. Mumford said Sudeikis requested the theme song in a very long message on his phone, specifically his American phone. He said, "I don't keep it on when I'm in the UK, so I actually missed it. And it had been in my phone for a couple of months. And he thought I was just ghosting him. When I finally picked it up, I called him and said, 'So sorry, man, but I would love to talk to you more about your TV show.'" Mumford and composer Tom Howe put the song together in a 24-hour period at Mumford's home. "We did not want to overthink it. It needed to feel natural and not overproduced." Ted Lasso kicked off season 4 on August 5th, more than 3 years after the season 3 finale. Celebrities. John Hinckley shot Reagan to impress Jodie Foster. Now he wishes her well. By Owen Carey. John Hinckley Jr., the shooter who made an attempt on President Ronald Reagan's life to impress Jodie Foster in 1981, had a message for the actress 45 years later. "I just wish Jodie Foster well," he said on an episode of the Mark Joseph Show podcast released Wednesday, August 12th. "I don't really see her movies, but I wish her well. I know she is doing quite well. I hope she has a good life." Joseph, the podcast host, produced the 2024 film Reagan, a biographical drama starring actor Dennis Quaid as the late president. USA Today reached out to Foster's representative for comment. Hinckley was arrested on March 30, 1981, after shooting then-President Reagan outside of the Washington Hilton Hotel in Washington, D.C. Reagan survived the incident and spent 12 days in the hospital recovering. The bullet that struck Reagan had bounced off of a limousine, one of many bullets fired in the shooting spree, which wounded three others. In a note he wrote before the shooting, Hinckley, then 25, said he shot Reagan to impress then 17-year-old Foster. Her breakout role in Taxi Driver in 1976 had jump-started her career. In June 1982, Hinckley was found not guilty by reason of insanity. The case had a significant impact on insanity defense reform in the U.S. Hinckley was held at St. Elizabeth's Hospital, a psychiatric facility in Washington, D.C., for 35 years. He was released in 2016. Hinckley was barred from speaking to the media as a condition of his release until 2022. U.S. District Court Judge Paul L. Friedman granted him full freedom that year and said that Hinckley did not exhibit symptoms of mental illness as of that time. Foster told People in 2024 that the assassination attempt impacted her life. "The world fell apart. There were Secret Service people everywhere. I had bodyguards, and I had to be taken to a safe house," she said. In 1982, she wrote a personal essay in Esquire called "Why Me?" about the event. "I had a dark heart in 1981, and I have overcome that," Hinckley said on the Mark Joseph Show. He said he wanted to be remembered as someone who had changed. To Reagan, who died in 2004, Hinckley said, "I am so sorry for what I did, and it was never anything personal. I think you are a great man, and I would just ask for his forgiveness." Nation. Trump sued over Truth Social's $100,000 early access plan. By Brianna J. Frank. A digital news outlet and press advocacy group sued President Donald Trump on August 12th, calling a plan to charge users up to $100,000 per month for early access to Truth Social posts extraordinarily corrupt and unconstitutional. The Intercept and the Freedom of the Press Foundation, with legal counsel including

0: Citizens for Responsibility and Ethics in Washington, filed the complaint in U.S. District Court for the Southern District of New York. Natalie Harp, Trump's executive assistant, and White House Deputy Chief of Staff Daniel Scavino were also listed as defendants. Trump Media and Technology Group, Truth Social's parent company, announced Truth API on July 16th, describing it as a new business-to-business data feed that provides licensed real-time access to posts from the highest-ranking Truth Social accounts. Interim CEO Kevin McGurn said the plan would offer a direct, licensed, real-time feed of the platform's most market-moving truths, and that the company expected it to become a meaningful ongoing source of revenue. McGurn told Axios that firms had been scraping Truth Social's data and repackaging it, adding that the company was going to create a lot of friction for those folks that were not coming to us directly. He said Truth API would be faster than scraping, according to the outlet. CBS News reported that during an August 10th investor call, McGurn said there were more than 10 Truth API customers. The lawsuit argued in part that the plan violated the First Amendment, which courts had historically held protects the right to receive information. Any restrictions on that right, the complaint said, had to serve a compelling governmental interest to be constitutional. There is no legitimate, let alone significant, governmental interest in giving preferential access to government information to those who pay the president's private company, the complaint said. Participants in the lawsuit reiterated those sentiments in the respective public statements on the matter. In the organization's August 12th news release, Freedom of the Press Foundation Chief of Advocacy Seth Stern called the plan a brazen grift. Citizens for Responsibility and Ethics in Washington Chief Counsel Nicole Suss told The Intercept that all Americans are entitled to equal access to the president's public statements. The lawsuit asked the court to declare that posting official government information exclusively on Truth Social amid the early access monetization plan was unconstitutional and unlawful, and to bar the defendants and the associates from posting such information on the platform. Senators Elizabeth Warren, Democrat of Massachusetts, and Adam Schiff, Democrat of California, asked the U.S. Securities and Exchange Commission to investigate Trump Media over the plan, calling it a shocking abuse of the office of the president and the trust of the American public for his personal gain, in a July 29th news release. USA Today reached out to the White House for comment. Politics. Florida AG James Uthmeyer embraces ultimate culture warrior role. By John Pacetti. Florida Attorney General James Uthmeyer had no qualms defying a federal judge's order. The state's chief state legal officer said he even would be willing to go to jail. The showdown occurred in 2025. U.S. District Judge Kathleen Williams had ordered Florida not to enforce a state law involving detaining suspected illegal immigrants crossing the state line. Uthmeyer told Florida law enforcement to ignore the ruling. He told a Tallahassee conservative podcaster that he wanted to be seen as an example of fighting against these judges that really act like radical legislators. Williams found Uthmeyer in civil contempt, ordering him to report back to her any incidents where her order may have been violated by law enforcement. It was hardly the only fight Uthmeyer picked. Uthmeyer, 38, who had never been elected, quickly positioned himself as Florida's ultimate culture warrior. In January 2025, Governor Ron DeSantis elevated him from chief of staff after picking then-Attorney General Ashley Moody to replace Marco Rubio as U.S. Senator. Credited as the architect of the now-closed $1 billion, alligator Alcatraz immigrant detention center and embroiled in the Hope, Florida political scandal, Uthmeyer declared war on multiple fronts. He demanded that the National Football League scrap what is known as the Rooney Rule, which considers coaches of color for hiring positions. He opened an investigation into Major League Baseball in June, claiming religious discrimination because of uniform requirements celebrating the LGBTQ community. He notched a win recently at the 11th U.S. Circuit Court of Appeals on regulating drag show performances. He opened a criminal investigation into OpenAI and ChatGPT for the use by suspects in a Florida State University campus shooting. He called for the impeachment of several judges over decisions he characterized as grave abuses of discretion. I am not aware of any Florida Attorney General who has taken the same positions as this one has, said Ashley Jewett, Associate Professor of Political Science at the University of Central Florida. He has really announced multiple high-profile culture war actions and presumably, at least in part, to increase his notoriety and name recognition so he can have a better chance of getting elected in his own right. State Representative Monique Miller, Republican of Palm Beach, said she applauded the way Uthmeyer had used the office of Attorney General. Everything is now fought in the courts, and this has been happening increasingly over the past 10 years, Miller said. The courts have become the center of the battlefield, and so this is a natural outcropping. She said the political left used the courts to pursue the agenda for decades, and conservatives were catching up. That put attorneys general in the forefront of a lot of this, and really gave them a toolbox to go and be relevant, she said. On his Truth Social platform, President Donald Trump described Uthmeyer as the man behind Alligator Alcatraz. Uthmeyer is an America First warrior who is a true champion for MAGA, the president said. The facility closed in June. It was estimated to cost Florida taxpayers more than $1 billion. Uthmeyer did not comment for this story. Questions were sent to his spokesman, Jeremy Redfern. We will not stand idly by as the left tries to infiltrate our institutions and use the court system to indoctrinate our kids. We will fight the activists that try to weaken our duly enacted law, that try to challenge our constitutional order and try to harm the unborn, he said when sworn in to the AG position. His predecessors, Ashley Moody and Pam Bondi, pursued a conservative agenda, but more in a defensive posture. Bondi spent years trying to uphold the state's ban on same-sex marriage, for example, and Moody protected Florida's six-week abortion law. Uthmeyer, by contrast, had played offense, calling aggressive plays designed to seize the spotlight and move the political ball downfield. Uthmeyer sent a July 31st letter to the Florida Conference on Catholic Bishops, threatening to withhold state voucher and scholarship money over vaccine requirements. He also got in on the GOP's Fauci fever, subpoenaing Dr. Anthony Fauci, retired director of the National Institute of Allergy and Infectious Diseases, on August 5th, over potential self-dealing during COVID-19. On August 8th, he made national headlines when he took offense at a foul against WNBA star Sophie Cunningham, who had been championed in conservative circles for her comments pushing back on transgender athletes in women's sports. The WNBA knows better than to play games down here in Florida because I will be charging people with assault, Uthmeyer wrote in a post on X. Julie Seaver, executive director of Compass, Palm Beach County's oldest LGBTQ community center, said the state's top law enforcement officer was targeting her community. This is not about drag. It is an attack on the trans community because these people do not understand the difference between gender identity, gender expression, sexual orientation, and performance art, she said. The Fort Walton Beach High School graduate went to the University of Florida, where he ran varsity track and cross country, getting undergraduate and graduate degrees there. He later graduated from Georgetown University Law Center in 2014, before interning as a law clerk for Rubio when he was senator. After a stint as a litigation associate at the law firm Jones Day in Washington, D.C., Uthmeyer was a senior advisor and counsel to U.S. Commerce Secretary Wilbur Ross before joining the DeSantis administration in 2019 in the general counsel's office. He was appointed chief of staff 2 years later. Uthmeyer was seen in conservative circles as DeSantis' hammer. "He's aggressive, he takes no BS, and he gets things done," Florida CFO Blaise Ingolia said in February 2025. "A lot of things we've been able to accomplish as a state are because of Ron DeSantis' vision and James Uthmeyer's execution." Jewett added, "When Governor DeSantis appointed Uthmeyer, he called him a real bulldog, and he has certainly lived up to that description as somebody who was just going to go forward and attack and not let go." In appointing him, DeSantis said, "I know he has the proper world view." Uthmeyer, whose primary opponent dropped out of the race, will face Democrat Jose Javier Rodriguez on the November ballot. Rodriguez, an attorney and former state lawmaker from Miami, said he wanted to return the office to the regular role representing all Floridians. Rodriguez said, "We are going to refocus on public safety, provide support to cops and prosecutors, and stop with all this expensive and cruel political theater." Civil libertarians interviewed for this article said Uthmeyer represented the Orwellian antithesis of the so-called free state of Florida, where the rights of one group, white, Christian, and male, superseded those of all other Floridians. Uthmeyer issued an opinion saying he would not enforce some state laws, such as those establishing the Black Business Loan Program and other outreach programs, because he said they were unconstitutional. The attorney general invoked his faith during interviews and speaking engagements and taught religious education classes with his wife Jean at the Co-Cathedral of St. Thomas More in Tallahassee. He asserted that Christianity was the center of the nation's religious identity. Uthmeyer is one of the least qualified people to serve as Florida's Attorney General, said Barbara Peterson, Executive Director of the Florida Center for Government Accountability. "It is all political theater. It is all a political show. And it is all done to advance his own political aspirations." Rodriguez, the Democratic opponent, cited a Miami Herald and Tampa Bay Times investigation that Uthmeyer intervened in court cases on behalf of campaign donors, including Norman Braman, who owned the Philadelphia Eagles in 1985 to 1994 and owned a network of auto dealerships in South Florida. These strings of $25,000 contributions leading to official action in areas that normally do not involve the Attorney General's office seemed to signal that Uthmeyer wanted corruption to be his calling card, Rodriguez said. Nikki Fried, chair of the Florida Democratic Committee, said of the pay-to-play allegations, Uthmeyer turned the Attorney General's office into an auction house. Uthmeyer was also tied to the Hope Florida Foundation scandal, in which $10 million from a Medicaid settlement between a contractor and the state was funneled through Florida First Lady Casey DeSantis' charity and ultimately to political action committees. He had denied wrongdoing. Additionally, Uthmeyer received criticism for a $100,000 side gig at the University of Florida, where he taught a weekly 2-hour class at the law school. The average adjunct professor made between $4,000 and $7,500 per course. Rodriguez, Uthmeyer's opponent, said, "He is doing the opposite of what the job commands, and he is profiting off the office." Nation. Adult Toy Shuts Down Traffic in D.C. for Nearly 2 Hours, by Michelle Del Rey. Authorities in Washington, D.C. shut down traffic in a residential neighborhood after an adult toy was discovered outside a fire station. The incident occurred around 7 a.m. on August 12th in Tenley Town, a historic neighborhood in northwest Washington, D.C. As authorities responded to the scene, rush hour traffic in the area was shut down for nearly 2 hours. Local TV station WUSA reported. Officials labeled the item a suspicious package, the D.C. Fire Department told USA Today, noting that the Metropolitan Police Department had been investigating. The item was later determined to be a blue and black electronic sex portable pump device, according to a police incident report obtained by USA Today. Authorities recovered the item from the scene. A man approached a firehouse worker who was standing near the rear of the building. Investigators determined the man had left the device on the scene with wires exposed, the police report stated. The department's explosive ordnance disposal and K-9 units responded to the scene and removed the item after determining it was non-hazardous. No injuries had been reported. Elections. Trump-backed Mike Lindell refused to concede Minnesota election loss, by Joey Garrison. Washington. Mike Lindell, a close ally of President Donald Trump and known as the My Pillow Guy, said he was not ready to concede in the Republican primary for Minnesota governor and blamed potential voting irregularities, despite losing by 11 percentage points to Minnesota House Speaker Lisa DeMuth. Even as it became clear he would fall short, the Trump-endorsed Lindell told reporters late Tuesday night that he believed 265,000 votes cast on Election Day had not been counted and could push him to the lead. Asked on August 11th whether he would concede if the Associated Press called the race for his opponent, Lindell said he would not. The AP? Why would I listen to the AP? Lindell said. There are 265,000 votes left to count. I'm down by 18,000 now. We just gained 5,000. I am not going to give up this race until the votes are counted. That is nonsense. Lindell never pulled ahead, and the Associated Press called the election. Lindell later told reporters he needed time to review the results, convinced the numbers did not add up correctly based on the final batch of votes. He questioned Minnesota's computerized counting system and said that all elections should be conducted by paper ballot. It just does not make sense, you guys. So we need a day. We are going to look into it, Lindell said, suggesting that there could have been voting irregularities, though not specifying what they were. We have got different teams right now. I have been on the phone with three of them. One person said, we had seen a couple of anomalies. By the morning of Wednesday, August 12th, all of Minnesota's precincts had been counted, according to the Minnesota Secretary of State's office. DeMuth won with 179,546 votes over Lindell's 134,198, a margin of 43% to 32%. DeMuth will square off against U.S. Senator Amy Klobuchar, the Democratic nominee for Minnesota governor, in the November election. Lindell stepped down as CEO of MyPillow to run for governor. He had a history of denying election results and remained one of Trump's top defenders, backing unfounded claims that the 2020 presidential election was stolen from Trump. Lindell watched a momentary shift in election returns going his way and expressed confidence that he would overtake DeMuth. If this is a sign, we will have the lead within 1 hour, Lindell said. This is big news. This is a big jump. They must have started counting the day of votes. Lindell did not get the bounce he needed, however, and DeMuth secured the Republican nomination by double digits. Celebrities. Nick Reiner pleads not guilty and faces new allegation in Rob and Michelle Reiner murder case by Liza Esquivias. Nick Reiner officially was indicted for the stabbing deaths of his parents Michelle and Rob Reiner. Officials released the grand jury's formal indictment August 12th, revealing the 32-year-old was facing two counts of murder with the special circumstance allegations of multiple murders and murder by means of lying in wait. Nick Reiner pleaded not guilty to both charges. Los Angeles County District Attorney Nathan J. Hochman announced the indictment in a statement saying, "This was a profound betrayal by someone who was loved and trusted by the very people he is accused of killing." Hochman also highlighted the new special circumstance allegation of lying in wait. Reiner faced an additional allegation that he personally used a dangerous and deadly weapon, a knife, according to the release. Hochman said, "We hope that by having a grand jury return an indictment in this case, it will bring us one step closer to a trial and achieving justice." USA Today reached out to a representative for Nick Reiner for comment. Reiner was arrested December 14th after his father, acclaimed Hollywood director, 78, and mother, 70, were found dead in their Brentwood, California home earlier that evening. Authorities said Nick Reiner fatally stabbed the couple, who died from multiple sharp force injuries, according to the Los Angeles County Medical Examiner's preliminary findings. Prosecutors filed formal charges against Nick Reiner on December 16th, and he later pleaded not guilty. The latest indictment, which the district attorney said was returned July 20th, added the lying-in-wait circumstance to the previous murder charges. In June, Reiner filed a petition for access to his trust fund, alleging he had been denied any of the money that he was entitled to receive when he turned 30, according to documents previously obtained by USA Today. In the filing, he said he was unable to pay for his legal counsel or basic necessities while incarcerated. This came after his high-profile criminal defense attorney, Alan Jackson, withdrew as counsel because of circumstances beyond his control. In a declaration in Reiner's petition, Jackson said his firm stood ready, willing, and able to resume representation of Mr. Reiner if the funds became available. The next court date for the trust fund case was set for later this month, and Reiner had another court date for the murder case in September. Dogs. Trapped dog rescued after weeks missing by Dennis Akbari. A small dog missing for more than a month was reunited with her owner after being rescued from a storm drain in Spring Valley, California on August 10th. San Diego County Animal Services responded to reports of a dog trapped underground and unable to escape. Officer Myers climbed into the storm drain and safely rescued the dog. The dog was taken to a shelter where staff cleaned, fed, vaccinated, and scanned her for a microchip. She appeared underweight and dirty, suggesting she had been missing for some time. Later that day, a woman arrived at the shelter searching for her missing dog, Teddy. After more than a month of searching with flyers, neighborhood drives, and help from local rescuers, her efforts paid off when staff confirmed the rescued dog was Teddy. According to officials, Teddy's mood changed instantly when she saw her owner, wagging her tail and howling with excitement during the emotional reunion. Politics. Marco Rubio said he will not be following RFK Jr.'s crazy diet by Salman Shafiq. Marco Rubio will not be following Health and Human Services Secretary Robert F. Kennedy Jr.'s diet anytime soon, he recently joked. The Secretary of State appeared on the Katie Miller podcast, published August 11th. Regarding RFK Jr.'s eating habits, Marco Rubio said, "It is a crazy diet. This is a diet that consists of eating sauerkraut and meat. This is not a sustainable thing. You cannot just walk into it. When his wife, Jeanette Rubio, interjected, saying RFK Jr. can sustain it, Rubio remarked that his Trump administration colleague has to travel with coolers of sauerkraut. I am not going to travel the world with a cooler full of sauerkraut, Rubio exclaimed. It is ridiculous. I cannot do it. It is not sustainable. When Miller asked whether Rubio supported MAHA, Make America Healthy Again, the lawmaker said he was in favor of MAHA and believed people should be healthy. However, his wife seemed to disagree with his comments. He is completely not, Jeanette Rubio said before revealing that her husband loved Pop-Tarts, fast food, and had a major sweet tooth. Anything that is sugar, you will take it down. While Rubio did not disagree with his wife, he defended Pop-Tarts and explained why he could not follow an RFK Jr.-style diet. The Pop-Tart is one of the great American innovations in the history of the world, Rubio said. This concludes the presentation of USA Today for Thursday, August 13th, 2026. My name is Elizabeth Ingber with the Talking Information Center. As always, thank you.
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2: It is time now on the Talking Information Center to begin the reading of today's Wall Street Journal. The date is Thursday, August the 13th, 2026. And with today's Wall Street Journal, we say hello to Kelly.
3: Hello and good morning. I'm happy to be here with you today to read the Wall Street Journal. Let's get into it. The first article we have here is titled Far Left Hits a Wall in the Midwest. Contests in Michigan and Wisconsin spotlight the limits of candidates. It's written by Sabrina Rodriguez and John McCormick. In Middleton, Wisconsin, Democratic Socialist Francesca Hong was expected to cruise to victory in Tuesday's gubernatorial primary in Wisconsin after months of grassroots organizing and polls consistently showing her with a double-digit lead over the field. Instead, she narrowly lost the nomination to a more mainstream Democrat in this battleground state. In neighboring Michigan, progressive Abdul El Said held a similar commanding lead in polls, only to eke out a win a week earlier over a centrist lawmaker by a single percentage point. The ascendant far left is hitting turbulence in the Midwest, where voters are showing that the big victories they have had in deep blue pockets of the country are much tougher to secure in purple areas. While progressives have been gaining ground in races across the country, the mixed results show that there are limits on the movement and its appeal outside of major cities. It also serves as the latest reminder that the continuing debate over the Democratic Party's identity is still raging. The Midwest is not Manhattan, said Charles Franklin, director of a Wisconsin statewide poll conducted by Marquette Law School. There are limits here. Still, Franklin said, Wisconsin and Michigan showed the very progressive elements in the party have a stronger position than we have previously seen. Hong, a dues-paying member of the Democratic Socialists of America, represents one of Wisconsin's most liberal legislative districts in the state assembly and exploded onto the national political scene as a surprise frontrunner in the governor's race. She backs legalizing marijuana to fund high-speed broadband and supports a state-run development bank, taxpayer-subsidized childcare, government-run grocery stores, the elimination of all college debt, and Medicare for all. She once called for canceling Thanksgiving because she saw it as a colonizer holiday, although she walked that back in the final weeks of the campaign. Some of her views prompted concerns among voters about electability, a vulnerability emphasized by Milwaukee County Executive David Crowley and Governor Tony Evers in the closing weeks of Crowley's successful campaign. That electability argument certainly played into some late decisions, Franklin said. Electability was on the mind of Ann Steele as she cast her ballot for Crowley. "He has the best chance of winning," said Steele, a Madison resident. "This is too much of an important election, and I thought that David had a better chance over Hong just because of his experience in ever supporting him." Evers, a two-term governor, is viewed favorably by roughly 9 in 10 Democratic voters in the state, Franklin said. So his strong backing of Crowley near the end likely was really influential in an election that had phenomenal turnout for a primary. Michigan and Wisconsin both had stronger than average turnout, a sign that Democratic voters are engaged this year. Progressives did score a win on Tuesday night in Minnesota's Democratic state primary with the victory of Lieutenant Governor Peggy Flanagan, who beat the more centrist Representative Angie Craig. The contests in Wisconsin, Michigan, and Minnesota exposed demographic splits within the Democratic Party. Young voters are helping propel progressives. In Wisconsin, Hong had an 8 percentage point lead over Crowley on average across 5 counties with University of Wisconsin system campuses. In Michigan, El Said won 7 counties with college towns by an almost 22 percentage point lead over centrist Representative Haley Stevens. And in Minnesota, Flanagan had a more than 30 percentage point lead over Craig across 6 counties with college towns. Meanwhile, moderates are finding success with non-college educated white voters. In Wisconsin, Crowley performed significantly better than Hong in counties with the highest number of non-college educated white voters, as did Stevens over El Said and Craig over Flanagan. Crowley, who serves as chief executive officer of the state's largest county, said voters cared about backing someone who had some level of executive experience, who's been able to govern as well and can build bridges across the urban, suburban, and rural divide. In Wisconsin, Crowley will now face off with Republican Representative Tom Tiffany, a Trump ally and member of the House Freedom Caucus. Democratic strategists said El Said was successful in rejecting the Democratic Socialist label, as he isn't a member of the group and has spoken on the campaign trail about being a capitalist. They said he also had forcefully walked back some of his past controversial statements and knew how to blunt attacks from Republicans, painting him as an extremist. Hong proudly identified herself as a member of the DSA and struggled to walk back her controversial past social media posts and public statements, giving disjointed answers in debates and interviews, which some voters said was a red flag. Christian Ramos, a Democratic strategist, said Hong struggled to show she had the competency to do the job, particularly given how she handled the social media scrutiny. Tellingly, two of the most prominent figures in the far left, Representative Alexandra Ocasio-Cortez and Senator Bernie Sanders, endorsed El Said, but declined to do the same for Hong. Flanagan also had the backing of Sanders. In both Wisconsin and Michigan, Democrats have been quick to project a united front with less than 3 months until the general election. Crowley had a late morning breakfast Wednesday in suburban Madison with Hong and top Wisconsin Democrats as a show of unity following a divisive race. Similarly, last week, El Said and his opponent gathered with Michigan Democrat leaders for a unity breakfast. Crowley on Wednesday sought to play down division with the party and projected confidence he could bring together a coalition of voters across the political spectrum that included Hong supporters. He added that he and Hong will be working together to unify Democrats. We created this narrative that was establishment versus progressives. And I think that narrative is not doing us any real justice right now because the primary is over. And our job is to focus on, you know, how we coalesce the big tent that we're under, Crowley said. Tiffany, his opponent, is already seeking to tie Crowley to Hong. There's not a dime's worth of difference between these Democratic candidates, and David Crowley proved my point when he admitted there aren't many policy differences between him and a socialist, Tiffany said in a statement. Maria Cardona, a Democratic strategist, said that Republicans who preferred to run against Hong may have been overly successful in painting her as too far to the left. Hong generated enthusiasm among many voters in the state, but ultimately she was too much of a risk, Cardona said. There were plenty of people that saw her as a fighter, but I think more people were a little bit too worried about her comments and how those would be weaponized against her in the general election. And people did not want to take the chance to leave Wisconsin in the hands of a crazy like Tiffany, Cardona said. The next article is inflation cooled slightly to 3.4% in July. Tame reading, aided by gasoline prices, gives Fed less cause to raise interest rates. And it's written by Matt Grossman. The annual inflation rate fell slightly to 3.4% in July, easing pressure on the Federal Reserve to raise interest rates next month. Stop and start peace negotiations in the Middle East brought a respite for gasoline prices. And so-called core prices, which exclude the volatile food and energy categories, rose by 0.2% in July from the previous month, a relatively modest increase offering hope that broader price pressures could be abating. Underlying inflation trends are especially decisive right now for the central bank, where policymakers are grappling with whether and when to raise interest rates. Wednesday's report might make the Fed more comfortable waiting to see if inflation keeps cooling on its own, rather than trying to tamp it down with rate increases. I've spent the morning trying to poke holes in this beautiful number, and I've mostly failed, said Tani Fuki, an economist at MetLife Investment Management. The 3.4% reading from the Labor Department was lower than June's 3.5%. Core prices rose by 2.5% over the past 12 months, down from 2.6% in the year through June. That reading essentially ties February's as the lowest record recorded since 2021. Iran war developments have jolted energy markets since the conflict began in late February. For much of July, improved optimism for a peace deal pulled down gasoline prices, although they have rebounded more recently. Last month, gasoline prices were down 2.9% versus June. Even so, gasoline prices remained 25% higher than a year earlier. Fed officials have for the past year forecast that inflation would return to their 2% goal, without further rate increases, but more of them had changed their view in favor of raising rates. Interest rate futures recently showed that traders see a 58% chance that the Fed holds rates steady at its next meeting, according to CME Group, up from 54% just before the report and 52% Tuesday. The Fed will have one more month of inflation data by then. Even though there's going to be another release before the September meeting, I think there's already enough here to take that September hike off the table, said State Street economist Simona Makuta. The S&P 500 and the NASDAQ composite rose, with the NASDAQ up by 0.5%. The Dow Jones Industrial Average edged slightly lower. Shelter costs, which include housing and hotels, rose just modestly, largely because hotel rates fell. That was a big help for the broader inflation rate, given that shelter costs account for more than a third of the index. Still, rent and home ownership costs rose by 0.3% over the previous month, the kind of monthly increase that has helped keep broader inflation elevated in recent years. Other services prices were mixed. Car insurance prices declined, but airfares rose 2.2% over the month. Inflation for physical goods, besides food and fuel, increased by 0.2% last month, pushed up by a 0.4% increase in used car prices versus June. Inflation in other goods categories was subdued. Furniture prices were flat, and apparel prices climbed by just 0.1%. Price increases have cooled off since the searing inflation that followed the COVID-19 pandemic. But getting the inflation problem fully under control has proved an enduring challenge. The 12-month inflation rate fell as low as 2.3% early last year, but it rebounded as President Trump's tariffs began lifting goods prices. At the start of this year, it looked like the inflation rate was on track to resume cooling, but higher energy costs from the Iran war boosted inflation once again this spring. Separately, the artificial intelligence boom is fueling a frenzy of demand for computing infrastructure, pushing up prices for the necessary construction materials and hardware to build it. The 5-month-old Iran war has entered an uncomfortable stalemate, with Iranian leverage over the Strait of Hormuz foiling the White House's attempts to end the conflict on terms favorable to the U.S. Stop-and-go progress toward a peace deal helped ease gasoline prices from more than $4.50 a gallon in May. But they are still at roughly $4 a gallon, according to AAA, up from about $3 a gallon before the conflict started at the end of February. Cheaper gasoline means that, for now, energy costs are no longer pushing up consumer prices like they were in the spring. But energy costs could turn higher again if the conflict wears on. In August so far, average gasoline prices have been back above $4. Outside of big recent swings in energy prices, underlying inflation trends have been more stubborn than Fed policymakers would like. For inflation to fall substantially back toward the Fed's goal of 2%, the economy likely needs not just cheaper gasoline, but also cooler increases across categories, such as housing, airfares, and auto insurance. Whether companies can keep passing along higher prices to customers across the rest of the economy will depend in large part on the financial health of shoppers. Consumers have been resilient so far, but many are exhausted from 5 years of elevated inflation and they are facing an uncertain labor market. The next article is StubHub customers face long battles over refunds. Burn ticket holders complain of inferior replacement seats or deals to recoup money stuck outside a World Cup game. And it's written by Hannah Kruger. 3 hours before the U.S. played Paraguay in the World Cup in June, Ricky Zaragoza was standing outside SoFi Stadium in Inglewood, California, with his father and no tickets. He had waited for this day since March 2025 when he paid $2,162.90 for a pair of seats as a birthday gift for his dad. 4 days earlier, Zaragoza had called online ticketing platform StubHub to say his tickets still weren't in the FIFA app. The company promised replacements by noon the next day. An anxious Zaragoza spoke with StubHub at least 10 times in calls that spanned nearly 3 hours in the days leading up to the game. Each time he said he was told not to worry. At kickoff, Zaragoza was still without tickets. He approached the stadium's guest services window. "You're here because of StubHub, aren't you?" he recalled a stadium employee saying. She gestured at a crowd of at least 40 people. "You're not the only one. All these people are here because of StubHub." StubHub, which connects buyers with ticket resellers, is facing a flood of complaints from World Cup fans who bought tickets months in advance, only to be stranded hours before the games. Burned buyers have swarmed Reddit threads and Facebook groups to vent and seek advice. A proposed class action suit was filed in federal court in Manhattan, alleging that StubHub sold hundreds of World Cup resale tickets it was neither authorized nor able to deliver. StubHub has blamed World Cup disruptions on what it said were obstacles with FIFA's mobile ticket app. StubHub says it holds roughly half of the North American secondary ticket market, which it valued at $18 billion in its IPO prospectus. The company went public last fall at a more than $8 billion valuation. The Wall Street Journal found dozens of examples of ticketing failures involving all kinds of events, a Knicks game, a Hamilton performance, and a George Strait concert. More than 50 StubHub buyers said in interviews that they were denied entry despite paying for valid tickets, were sent replacements worse than what they had bought, or spent months fighting StubHub for refunds it had already promised. For many, resolution came only after they hired lawyers or complained in the press. Complaints about StubHub to the Better Business Bureau rose 47% from 2024 to 2025 and climbed 63% in the 8 months leading up to the company's September 2025 initial public offering. They peaked that September, the month StubHub listed, at 640, the highest monthly total in BBB's records. StubHub was founded to make it easier and safer to buy tickets, said Raj Berry, StubHub's chief business officer. We understand that missing an event isn't just a bad user experience. It's deeply disappointing on an emotional level. It's also bad business because our marketplace only works when fans attend an event. A StubHub spokesperson said about 1% of orders resulted in a refund. The vast majority of refunds are processed within a week, and when issues arise, it is often because a buyer's payment information needs to be updated, the spokesperson said. Fraudulent tickets are always a risk in the resale market. Sellers renege when prices rise and the penalty costs less than the profit. The same seat is sold twice. Non-transferable passes are listed anyway. Another problem is so-called speculative ticketing, a practice that works like a short sale, with a seller betting that they can acquire the ticket before the event at a price that still turns a profit. The practice is prohibited by terms of service at major resale platforms, including StubHub, but still occurs across much of the industry, said Brandon Ross, a media and technology analyst at Lightshed Partners. StubHub doesn't itself sell tickets. It connects buyers and sellers, taking a cut from each. When buyers purchase tickets, their money goes to StubHub right away, but sellers don't get paid until after the event. StubHub has never has possession of those tickets. When a seller doesn't deliver, StubHub says it will try to find replacement seats. But for high-profile events, last-minute replacements rarely exist. Fans are entitled, then, to a refund, but many are discovering that getting one can take weeks to months. Increasingly, according to more than a dozen current and former StubHub employees interviewed by the Journal, the company's customer support operations don't have enough resources to clean up the fallout when something goes wrong. StubHub's spending on operations and support declined from $72.9 million in 2022 to $63.2 million in 2025. Revenue over the same period rose 68% to $1.75 billion. A spokesperson for StubHub said the operations and support budget doesn't include some expenses related to fraud protection, technology, and engineering. Some customers who were initially denied refunds told the Journal that when they tried to contest the decisions through the company's only sanctioned avenue for legal disputes, private arbitration, they hit a wall. StubHub changed its designated mailing address for initiating arbitration at least 7 times between January 2025 and July 2026, according to those customers who said their certified mail bounced back as undelivered. 100% confidence. Eric Baker and Jeff Fleur founded StubHub in 2000 on a simple premise. Buying secondhand tickets shouldn't feel like a back alley shakedown. They reassured buyers with a fan protect guarantee promising 100% confidence. StubHub legitimized a business that has historically been run by bad actors, said Randy Nichols, an artist manager and music industry consultant. And they're losing that legitimacy now as they scale up and sacrifice the customer along the way. Baker left StubHub in 2004 and built a rival, Viagogo, in Europe. He bought back StubHub in 2020 and now runs both brands as chief executive. In 2024, StubHub shuttered the customer service campus in Draper, Utah. Operations shifted to Atlanta. Former employees described the Atlanta customer service operation as stretched thin. Internal software was fragmented and fragile, leaving agents without visibility into basic information, such as whether a ticket had been delivered or if the company's artificial intelligence-powered chatbot had already promised a customer a refund, the former employee said. Disputes that should have taken days stretched to months. After paying $8,568 for 2 floor-level Knicks seats at Madison Square Garden in January, Michael Schwartz instead received tickets to a comedy show called No Hard Feelings. The name, he said, just felt like an additional screw you. Schwartz said a StubHub representative told him he would be getting a refund. For 3 months, he said, he called StubHub every 3 days to inquire about the status of his refund, and each time the representative would make him rehash the details of his experience. Schwartz filed for relief in arbitration, where StubHub eventually settled. StubHub said it can't comment on any disputes in arbitration. Speculative ticketing. A small number of high-volume sellers dominate ticket resale. In 2019, when the UK's Competition and Markets Authority reviewed StubHub's and Viagogo's British transaction data, it found the 200 largest resellers generated roughly half of all sales by value. The CMA also identified a form of selling in the secondary ticket market, in which sellers advertise tickets they don't yet own and buy comparable ones from the primary market only after a buyer has paid. The practice is known as speculative ticketing. If the bet works, the seller pockets the difference. If it doesn't, the seller might renege, leaving the buyer scrambling. StubHub seller policies prohibit the practice, but the listings are easy to find. Tickets to the 2027 New Orleans Jazz and Heritage Festival were available on StubHub in July, though festival organizers hadn't yet listed sale prices. StubHub said tickets can legitimately enter the secondary market early through pre-sales or authorized partner allocations. Former employees said that rather than investigate a potentially fraudulent or undeliverable ticket when a customer raised concerns days before an event, managers instructed agents to tell customers to wait. During the World Cup, multiple buyers described StubHub representatives repeatedly urging them to the stadium without tickets. The StubHub spokesperson said in primary ticketing companies only provide tickets to fans just before events, which creates this friction on resale marketplaces. When a seller cannot or chooses not to deliver, customer support tells buyers they are covered by the Fan Protect Guarantee, which promises the company will do our best to find a comparable or better replacement seats. The written guarantee also allows the company to decide whether to provide replacement tickets, issue a refund, or offer a credit. What constitutes comparable or better, the policy states, is determined by StubHub. The wrinkle that angers buyers is that by event time, comparable replacement tickets on StubHub can cost significantly more than the customer originally paid. Our goal is to get every fan into the event every time, and if something goes wrong, we always want to find them replacement tickets, said Barry, the chief business officer. At its core, the Fan Protect Guarantee is a backstop that ensures fans get their money back if all else fails. And we're going to move on to the next article, which is Iger and Kushner set to buy Lakers for $12.5 billion, and it's written by Andrew Beaton. A group led by Bob Iger and Joshua Kushner have agreed to buy a controlling interest in the Los Angeles Lakers from Mark Walter, the billionaire who also owns the Los Angeles Dodgers and whose financial empire is the subject of a federal probe. Kushner and Iger are in agreement to buy a majority stake in the basketball franchise in a deal that values it around $12.5 billion, according to people familiar with the deal, marking the highest ever valuation for any sports team. Walter bought the Lakers just last year from the Buss family, which had owned the team since 1979 and maintained a minority stake. That deal valued the storied NBA team at $10 billion, a record price tag at the time. Owning the Los Angeles Lakers has been one of the great honors of my life. It has been an extraordinary investment, but what I will carry with me is the community, the fans, and a city that treats this team as family, Walter said in a statement. The Lakers belong to Los Angeles, and I have every confidence the best is still ahead. The decision by Walter to sell the Lakers to a firm backed by Kushner and Iger, the former Disney chief executive who was also an advisor to Kushner's Thrive Capital, is a stunning twist. Walter, the 66-year-old CEO of Guggenheim Partners, is in the crosshairs of a federal investigation examining the inner workings of his financial empire. The investigation is looking into whether private credit deals involving his companies constituted fraud. Walter's businesses have denied any wrongdoing. Walter, who also owns the two-time defending World Series champion Los Angeles Dodgers and is an investor in English Premier League club Chelsea, bought a majority stake of the Lakers last June. Even when Walter took over as the team's majority owner, the league said that Jenny Buss, a daughter of legendary owner Jerry Buss, would remain the team's controlling governor for at least 5 years. That deal valued the Lakers at $10 billion only months after the Boston Celtics were sold at then record price of $6.1 billion. Less than a year later, that record has doubled. Iger, 75 years old, is a prominent basketball fan who has been a regular courtside presence at Lakers and Los Angeles Clippers games. As the CEO of Disney, the league's broadcast partner, he worked closely with NBA Commissioner Adam Silver. As lifelong NBA fans, we are deeply honored for the opportunity to become stewards of the Los Angeles Lakers, one of the most iconic sports franchises in the world, Kushner and Iger said in a statement. We have immense respect for the leadership and vision of Jerry and Jeannie Buss. Our long-term commitment is to build on that foundation.

quickly. When he bought into the Lakers last year, it added another gem to his sports portfolio, which also includes the WNBA's Los Angeles Sparks, the Professional Women's Hockey League, and motorsports assets such as the Cadillac Formula One team. Barely a year after acquiring the Lakers, however, he sold them at a value over $2 billion greater than his 2025 purchase. The move also comes as the U.S. Attorney's Office in Manhattan and the Securities and Exchange Commission examine how around $16 billion in loans extended to companies tied to Walter or his conglomerate, TWG Global, wound up on the books of insurance companies he owns after passing through a third entity. Walter has also been recovering from a stroke that he suffered during the 2024 World Series. Since then, his health status has become a source of concern within his empire, with varying opinions on whether lingering effects from it have impacted his fitness to lead his businesses, the Wall Street Journal previously reported. In an earlier statement, a spokesperson for TWG said that he has the full support of shareholders, clients, and business partners. On the court, the Lakers are entering a period of transition. LeBron James, who led the team to its latest title in 2020, left over the offseason to sign with the Philadelphia 76ers, while Los Angeles builds its future around Slovenian superstar Luka Doncic. And we're going to go on to the next page in U.S. News and find property tax relief goes on ballot. After years of surging home prices, some GOP-led states are pushing for curbs. It's written by Sanaa Hadia Rashid and Will Parker. Voters in several states are about to have a chance to rein in surging property tax bills. North Carolina, Wyoming, Florida, and Oklahoma have some kind of property tax limit or rollback on the ballot this November. This follows bills passed in more than 10 states since early last year, including Iowa and Georgia recently, aimed at hemming in a source of frustration for many homeowners. Lawmakers in more states are debating the issue. The ballots and bills are largely coming in Republican-led states, in some cases as part of political platforms and state-level races. The rollbacks are generating pushback from local government officials who say they will lose vital revenue needed for everything from schools to paying firefighters. Many homeowners, meanwhile, are looking for relief from spiraling housing costs that have been outpacing inflation. Average annual property taxes for single-family homes rose about 34% around the U.S. between 2016 and 2025, reaching more than $4,400, according to Atom, a property data company. Several states have seen much higher increases. For many homeowners, the taxes are compounding bigger bills for things such as insurance and home improvements. Property taxes are very visible, and that makes them a target, said John Diamond, who directs the Center for Tax and Budget Policy at Rice University. A lot of people have to write that check every year in order to pay their taxes or when they go in to fill out their mortgage documents. Unlike sales tax, where you buy stuff and you don't really know how much you've paid. In Wyoming, the Republican-led legislator and governor last year enacted a 25% property tax exemption on the first $1 million of a primary home's fair market value. While the state had one of the nation's lowest effective property tax rates before then, rising home values are still pumping up tax bills. Since the start of 2019, values for single-family homes and condos there have risen 52%, according to Zillow. In the 5 years between 2019 and 2024, before the tax cut, average property taxes there were up 65%. The state may not be done. A ballot measure would let voters exempt 50% of their home values from property taxes. This push started with a petition launched by Brent Bien, a Republican running for governor in the August 18th primary. We're a blue-collar retirement state with roughly about 42% of the people living on fixed income, Bien said in an interview. Property taxes are unsuitable for a lot of folks. Unsustainable for a lot of folks. To address revenue loss, lawmakers in some states have proposed higher sales taxes or using state surpluses to fund local government services. Others, like Governor Greg Abbott in Texas,
who signed a 10

$1 billion property tax relief package last year are also looking to restrict the growth in local government spending. Abbott has called for a law that would limit annual growth in local spending to no more than 3.5%. Oklahoma's ballot measure would set a new 1.75% limit on how much annual property assessments can grow. Voters in North Carolina will decide on a proposed constitutional amendment that would require state lawmakers to add property tax growth limits there. Florida has made headlines with a ballot measure that would dramatically reduce property taxes. Cities there are already cutting spending to prepare for a potential massive revenue drop. This is a worry elsewhere, too. Property taxes comprised 29% of total U.S. collections in 2023, making them the largest source of state and local tax revenue, according to the most recent Tax Foundation data. And the next article is titled, Tame Rise in Prices Buys Time for Fed on Rates. And it's written by Nick Timmeros. July's inflation report was, July's inflation report was close enough to expectations to ease pressure on the Federal Reserve to raise rates next month without resolving much about the outlook behind that. Beyond that, monthly inflation readings have taken on greater importance this summer. Officials are deciding whether they can still defend a forecast that has inflation coming down without higher rates or whether they need to raise rates to get there. June and July data haven't suggested the type of broadening in price pressures that would force officials to abandon it. The case for tighter policy also received less help from last week's employment report, which showed no signs of reaccelerating demand for labor. A stronger labor market might have animated concerns that rates weren't restrictive enough to bring inflation down. The Consumer Price Index, excluding volatile food and energy prices, rose 0.2% on the month, in line with expectations. Core prices were up 2.5% from a year earlier. It hurts the Hawks more than it hurts the Doves, said Neil Dutta of Renaissance Macro, who assumes that coming meetings will be roughly a coin flip because the inflation data won't be conclusive. If you toss a coin enough times, it will probably come up heads at least once. He allows the odds aren't fixed. If the Fed gets through the fall without acting, Dutta said, the data will probably have been good enough to keep it on hold. Officials will receive one more month of inflation data ahead of their September 15th to 16th meeting. The Fed targets a separate inflation gauge due later this month that Wednesday's report feeds into and that has been running hotter than the CPI. Core prices in that measure rose 3.3% in June. Wall Street was especially attuned to this report because Fed officials have grown sensitive to data suggesting the economy isn't behaving as they expected. The Fed held rates steady last month, but at least 6 of the 12 voting members have signaled in recent weeks that they could support an increase depending on the inflation data. 3 dissented in July in favor of higher rates. The majority's forecast had rested on the view that current rates are restrictive enough to bring inflation back to 2%. And that inflation has stayed elevated because of temporary shocks rather than because policy is too loose. The thinking has been tariffs would raise costs once and fade, and energy prices would follow crude oil lower as Middle East hostilities eased. Instead, the shocks have persisted and now overlap with a surge in demand from the artificial intelligence build-out. The debate is complicated by a broad recognition by officials that a single quarter point increase wouldn't accomplish much on its own. Cleveland Fed President Beth Hammack, who voted for a rate increase last month, said this week that one quarter point increase probably doesn't do a whole lot for the economy, and that the Fed would likely need to make a sequence of such adjustments. San Francisco Fed President Mary Daly, who supported the hold, went further last week by questioning whether incremental moves would work at all. During a speech, she described two possible economies, the one where recent shocks fade and the Fed can stay on hold, and another in which they compound and inflation gathers momentum of its own. The first remains her base case, she said, but the gap has narrowed.
The second scenario could call for an increase larger than the quarter point the Fed typically uses, Daley said. Officials will get one more month of inflation data ahead of their next meeting. And a short news brief, gasoline prices rebound in August. Cooling inflation in recent months stemmed in part from modest declines in prices at the pump. That will likely change in August. U.S. gas prices in July fell 2.9% in July from a month earlier, the Labor Department said, while fuel oil declined 1.7%. More recently, however, rising crude prices and some of the biggest fuel-making margins on record have pushed up costs for U.S. drivers. On Wednesday, a gallon of gasoline in the U.S. ran $4.03 on average, according to AAA, up from $3.87 a month ago. And I think now we can go to continue in the U.S. news. On page A4, White House press secretary is leaving. Leavitt, a close aide to the president, is the youngest person ever to hold the job. In Washington, White House press secretary Karoline Leavitt, one of President Trump's closest advisors, is stepping down at the end of the month. This is written by Brian Schwartz, Meredith McGraw, and Marianne Levine. Trump announced the move in a social media post on Wednesday afternoon, saying Leavitt wanted to spend more time with her family. Caroline will now be one of my top outside advisors and an influential voice within the Republican Party as we work to defy history and conclusively win the midterm elections, Trump wrote on Truth Social. Leavitt, who has been working for Trump since his first term in office, has been one of the president's fiercest defenders. Her White House career began in 2018 with a 2018 internship in the correspondent office, where she sorted through mail. She quickly turned that role into a full-time job in the press office after approaching then-press secretary Kayleigh McEnany for a position. Leavitt went on to become a top press aide. After Trump's defeat in 2020, Leavitt went to work for Republican Representative Elise Stefanik of New York. But she was inspired to jump into politics herself and in 2022 ran for her home congressional district seat in southern New Hampshire. She won the Republican primary but was handedly defeated by Democrat Chris Pappas. She then became a spokeswoman for Trump's 2024 reelection campaign and later press secretary at the start of his second term. Leavitt, 28, is the youngest White House press secretary in history and one of Trump's longest-serving spokespeople. Inside the White House, she was viewed as one of the president's most trusted aides and someone he would frequently call upon for advice. Leavitt was often one of the few senior advisors in the room as the president met with world leaders in the Oval Office. Officials inside the White House say the president respected her opinion, even if he did not always take her guidance. Leavitt recently went on parental leave after giving birth to her second child. She returned to the White House podium in July. Her departure marks the second Trump official to leave within the past week. Trump announced on Sunday that White House counsel David Warrington is also leaving his post and being replaced by Will Schroff, who served as one of the president's personal lawyers and recently as staff secretary. Another senior communications official, Deputy Press Secretary Abigail Jackson, also recently left the White House to work at On Message Public Strategies, a public affairs firm. Leavitt said being White House press secretary was the honor and adventure of a lifetime and thanked the president, the first lady, the Trump family, and White House chief of staff Susie Wiles, among others. I have felt in my heart that I could not be the best mom my two young children deserve while devoting the constant time, energy, and attention required of the White House press secretary. And that is why I have ultimately made the bittersweet decision to depart the White House and embark on a new chapter in my life, Leavitt wrote on X. And next, we have two soldiers killed in crash of Apache helicopter in Texas. And it's written by Alyssa Lukpat and Jack Morfett. Two soldiers were killed when a military helicopter crashed in central Texas on Wednesday afternoon, authorities said.
Officials at the Fort Hood military base near Killeen, Texas, said an AH-64 Apache attack helicopter went down in a village not far from the base. Our thoughts and deepest sympathies are with the families, friends, and fellow troopers of those involved during this incredibly difficult time, said Brigadier General Ethan Diven, the acting commanding general of the 1st Cavalry Division. The soldiers' bodies were taken to a medical center at the base, Fort Hood officials said. The officials said the soldiers wouldn't be publicly identified until their families were notified. The Apache helicopter crashed around 1:30 p.m. local time south of Salado, which is about 50 miles north of Austin, Texas, according to the Bell County Sheriff's Office. The helicopter crashed into a field where it sparked a large fire that first responders had yet to get under control hours later, Cliff Coleman, spokesman for the sheriff's office. Said Cliff Coleman, spokesman for the sheriff's office. Texas Governor Greg Abbott, a Republican, said on social media, Texas is forever indebted to those who serve our state and nation. And in the U.S. Watch, we have a couple short articles. The first is about Minnesota. Man kills wife and child at daycare. A Minnesota man killed his wife and their 7-year-old daughter as young children gathered at a home daycare the couple owned before taking his own life, police said Wednesday. Sometime prior to the attack, police believe he also killed a 78-year-old relative at their home. The 41-year-old man fatally shot himself after stabbing his wife and child at their in-home daycare in Hopkins, a suburb of Minneapolis, police said. All 6 other children who were at Brown Bear Child Care weren't physically harmed, authorities said. More than 3 hours after the killings, Burnsville Police Chief Matt Smith said officers were called to a home in his community, 20 miles from Hopkins, where a woman had been fatally stabbed. He said investigators believe the two tragedies are linked and that the man had been living at the home of the close family relative. And in California, Reiner's son indicted in parent slaying. A Los Angeles County grand jury has indicted Nick Reiner on murder charges in the killings of his parents, Rob Reiner and Michelle Singer Reiner, and adds the allegation that he was lying in wait before attacking them. The grand jury returned the indictment on July 20th, and it was unsealed Wednesday when 32-year-old Nick Reiner entered a not guilty plea. Rob Reiner, a director, actor, and Hollywood luminary, and his wife, a photographer and producer, were stabbed to death in their home in the Brentwood section of Los Angeles on December 14th. Nick Reiner was arrested within hours. A finding that he was lying in wait along with a murder conviction would make Reiner eligible for the death penalty, but prosecutors haven't decided whether to ask for it. Reiner is seeking unpaid money from a trust his parents established for him, saying he needs it for his defense. And in the Midwest, storms bring deaths and damage. First responders rescued more people from floodwaters Wednesday as utility crews cleared trees and wires down by severe storms in the Midwest that unleashed tornadoes, heavy rains, and flash flooding, leaving hundreds of thousands of customers without electricity. A 4-year-old boy was killed when a tree fell on a home in Geneva, Indiana, during Tuesday's storms, the Jennings County Sheriff's Office said. In Ohio, Governor Mike DeWine said a resident of Roseville died during a health emergency when first responders faced with flooded roads couldn't reach the person. Officials in Portage, Indiana, were investigating whether the weather played a role in a reported house explosion that killed a person. Lightning struck a prison complex southwest of Cleveland on Tuesday, injuring 16 incarcerated people, according to the Ohio Department of Corrections. And I think we'll move now into some world news. This article is Few Ships Cross Strait Despite Trump's Claims of Control, and it's written by Rebecca Fang and Georgie Kantchev. President Trump said Wednesday that the U.S. had total control of the Strait of Hormuz. The reality on the water tells a different story. Ship tracking data shows just 14 vessels on Tuesday crossed a waterway that routinely handled more than 130 a day before the war. 11 of those ships took the route administered by Iran.
Traffic was slow throughout the day, with an average of 26 crossings a day, and in June, with 33 a day, as renewed Iranian attacks on ships cut short a deal to open the strait. The disconnect shows how Tehran has managed to squelch traffic with relatively little military force, only a handful of drone and missile attacks on ships. Iran doesn't need to defeat the U.S. Navy. It just needs shipping companies, captains, and insurers to believe ignoring its dictates could get a ship hit. Iran is using the fear factor of real physical risk to retain a measure of control, said Rachel Ziemba, an adjunct senior fellow at the Center for a New American Security, a Washington think tank. The risk-reward is simply not there for many global tankers, she said. Trump pushed back Wednesday on social media, saying Iran has no way to force its will on the waterway with its armed forces decimated by the war and the country struggling with a spiraling economy. The USA has total control over the Strait of Hormuz. I think we will keep it, the president said, and there is nothing Iran can do about it. He ended the post saying, praise be to Allah. While the U.S. Navy has guided a number of tankers through the strait, taking some pressure off energy markets, it remains an effort around the margins. Iran's grip on the strait has cost the world more than 2.6 billion barrels of oil since the U.S. and Israel launched the war in February, Saudi Aramco chief executive Ahmed Nasser said last week. Iran's attacks have deterred captains from using the route along the Omani coast, protected by the Navy. According to ship tracking firm Kepler, around half the ships that risk crossing the strait in August chose the route administered by Iran. The other half chose to go dark when crossing, meaning their location beacons were off and their routes aren't known. Only two out of the 166 crossings use the U.S.-backed route along Oman. The southern Omani corridor cannot presently be considered a reliably protected transit route, said Demetrius Maniatis, founder and CEO of maritime risk company Marisks. The International Energy Agency said Wednesday the Strait of Hormuz has been effectively closed again since June's deal to open the waterway collapsed last month. The renewed disruptions have derailed a nascent recovery in oil supplies from the Gulf. Last week, Trump said the U.S. blockade on Iranian ports meant the Strait of Hormuz was sort of open right now, though he acknowledged Tehran could still damage ships. Control of the strait, which before the war carried about a fifth of the world's oil, had become the main sticking point in talks to de-escalate tensions with Iran. Trump imposed a naval blockade on Iran in April, then lifted it under his June deal to reopen the strait and begin winding down the war. That ceasefire unraveled in early July after Iran targeted commercial ships around Hormuz and Washington accused Tehran of violating the deal. Trump resumed strikes and withdrew sanctions relief while Iran again enforced its preferred shipping routes, effectively ending the truce. Iran's attacks have been sporadic. The United Arab Emirates said Iran struck one of its ships on Saturday, following hits on three others last week. Iran hasn't attacked commercial vessels since the weekend. The uncertainty is a powerful deterrent. After easing following the June ceasefire, war risk insurance for a Hormuz transit has risen to as much as 10% of a ship's value, according to insurance broker Marsh. It was roughly 0.2-0.5% before the war. That could mean $3 million to $10 million in insurance costs for a single large tanker to transit, Marsh said. While attacks at the Strait of Hormuz have abated for now, those at the Bab al-Mandeb Strait on the Red Sea have turned deadly. Yemen's Iran-backed Houthi rebels have widened the scope of the war by attacking ships there. The Houthis struck the Tanzanian-flagged cargo ship Tiama off Yemen on Tuesday, killing four soldiers, according to Yemeni authorities. The ship was hit again as rescuers arrived to evacuate the crew. And in World Watch, we have a few short articles. In India, airline captain under investigation. India's aviation ministry said Wednesday it was awaiting drug test results for the captain of an Air India flight that dropped about 300 feet midair last week
injuring 24 passengers and crew members. The incident on the Airbus A320 took place shortly after it took off August 4th from Phuket, Thailand, to New Delhi while carrying 137 passengers, including three infants and eight crew members. The aircraft later stabilized and landed safely in New Delhi, officials said. Following the incident, both pilots underwent routine screening for psychoactive substances after the flight landed. In Zimbabwe, ferry capsizes on lake, killing 44. Survivors on Wednesday described frantic passengers pleading with the captain of an overloaded ferry to turn back from strong waves shortly before it capsized and killed at least 44 people on Lake Kariba in Zimbabwe. The number of people on board Tuesday was unclear. Estimates reached as high as 153 people on the government agency-operated ferry, whose capacity, authorities said, was just 90. Police said on X that bodies had been retrieved from the lake that forms part of the border between Zimbabwe and Zambia, but they didn't update how many people were injured or missing. And in Indonesia, more than 200 rescued from fire. Crews rescued 211 people and recovered the body of a passenger from a ferry that caught fire in rough seas Wednesday near the Indonesian tourist island of Bali, authorities said. The Putri Yasmin ferry was traveling from Bali to the neighboring island of Lombok in West Nusa Tenggara province when the fire broke out at about 4:15 a.m. The ferry was also transporting 44 vehicles and 53 motorcycles. The search and rescue office in Mataram, the capital of West Nusa Tenggara province, received an emergency report almost half an hour later and immediately deployed personnel and rescue vehicles. And let's see, we'll try to go to the business section now and see if we can find something a little bit shorter. The next is Paramount Weigh CNN Oversight. Talks about an editorial committee began before suit to block deal was filed. And it's written by Jessica Tunkel. Paramount, in recent months, has discussed creating an editorial board for CNN and other safeguards to ease concerns over its news operations independence, said people familiar with the situation. Paramount, which owns CBS News, has agreed to buy CNN parent Warner Brothers Discovery for $81 billion. The internal discussions about establishing an oversight committee for news have come up as the company has planned for the deal's closing, the people said. The deal is on hold as an antitrust lawsuit filed by California and 11 other states winds its way through the federal court system. A trial is scheduled for March. The plaintiffs allege that combining Warner and Paramount would give one company too much power over theatrical movie distribution and cable television. Paramount's discussions about creating an editorial board for CNN began before the lawsuit was filed, said one of the people familiar with the talks. We always remain open to internal improvements to journalistic integrity, the company said in a statement. Concerns about the company's owner swaying news coverage have been brewing since Paramount agreed last year to pay $16 million to settle a lawsuit by President Trump over the editing of a 60 Minutes interview with former Vice President Kamala Harris as its merger with David Ellison's Skydance Media awaited regulatory approval. Some CBS correspondents have alleged political interference. Since Ellison, now Paramount CEO, named Free Press founder Barry Weiss as CBS News editor-in-chief last fall. CBS has said there isn't political interference at the network. Ellison said in an opinion piece in the New York Times last week that he believes the lawsuit isn't really about antitrust issues, but rather is intended to prevent him from owning CNN. Ellison is the son of billionaire Larry Ellison, an ally of Trump. And unfortunately, that is all the time that we have today. I hope you enjoyed this reading of the Wall Street Journal. This is Kelly. And up next is the Boston Globe.

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1: Hello, everyone. This is Joan, and I'm reading today's Washington Post, published today, Thursday, August 13th. CIA had low confidence in Iranian threat before Trump switched planes in Turkey. U.S. intelligence officials were skeptical of an Iranian assassination threat against President Donald Trump that was relayed by Israel and prompted an extraordinary clandestine maneuver that saw him secretly fly out of Turkey in an alternate military aircraft. Current and former U.S. officials familiar with the intelligence said, the assassination threat was relayed by the Israeli government to the CIA, where analysts did not view the intelligence as compelling and conveyed that skepticism to Trump administration officials, one of the officials said. Another official called the reports of threats against Trump's life Israeli-derived, not U.S.-generated, and viewed as low confidence. The doubts in some quarters about an imminent threat to the president had a new element to the White House's decision last month, first reported by the Washington Post, to shield Trump's whereabouts as he departed a NATO summit in Ankara, Turkey, on July 8th. As the Post first reported this week, after concerns arose about whether the new 747-8 plane gifted by Qatar had sufficient security measures to transport the president out of a potentially hostile environment, Trump boarded a legacy Air Force One in Ankara, but he secretly left that aircraft and was shuttled in an airport catering truck to a third plane, an Air Force C-32A, that flew him and a few key aides to Britain. The White House on Wednesday did not directly answer questions about the intelligence the United States received or how it was perceived by U.S. officials. As the president has said, he has faced numerous threats on his life, including ones from Iran, and every measure is taken to ensure his safety, a U.S. official said in a statement, speaking, like others in this report, on the condition of anonymity because of the sensitivity of the issue. The United States Secret Service's core mission is protecting the president, which they achieved. The CIA declined it to comment. The Israeli embassy in Washington did not immediately respond to a request for details. Ultimately, the White House and the Secret Service appear to have decided they could take no chances. The Iranian threat to kill Trump and other senior U.S. officials has been a major concern since the 2020 U.S. assassination of Qasem Soleimani, the head of Iran's Quds Force. Those worries have only grown since the killing of Iran's supreme leader in February, along with scores of other top officials at the start of the Iran war. Trump has survived three known assassination plots dating back to his 2024 presidential campaign, although there is no known link between any of the suspects in those instances and Iran. Despite questions about the Israeli intelligence, the elaborate plan enacted by the Secret Service in Ankara was done out of an abundance of caution, the first U.S. official said. The Secret Service has had three near misses with this president, so they are not taking any chances, the official said. They did what they had to do. The Wall Street Journal first reported last month that Israel had shared intelligence with the U.S. government on the Iranian threat. The aircraft that ferried Trump from Ankara to Britain's Millenhall Air Base was escorted by F-16 fighter jets, according to two U.S. officials, and other material reviewed by the Post. Trump, in his first public comments on the clandestine operation, said Tuesday night that the decision for him to take an alternate airplane was made by the Secret Service. "It's really just up to Secret Service. I just follow what they like to do," Trump told reporters. "They wanted me to go on a different flight, a different plane, equal safety. I do what they say." Some U.S. intelligence officials saw Israel's sharing of the warning about threats to Trump's life as designed less to inform than to influence the president's decision-making and U.S. policy in the region, a current and a former U.S. official said. Israel views Iran as by far its most urgent near-term threat, but it views Turkey as a medium to long-term threat and is anxious about warming ties between Washington and Ankara, bolstered by the personal rapport between Trump and Turkish President Recep Tayyip Erdogan, the current official said. It fit a broader pattern of Israeli intelligence reporting that some officials see as designed as much to shape presidential decision-making as to inform it, the former official familiar with the matter said. This person said he understood that Secretary of State Marco Rubio was briefed on the Israeli threat intelligence, as well as a subterfuge planned by the Secret Service, and nonetheless opted to board the Legacy Air Force One, which presumably would have been a target for Iran. Another U.S. official familiar with the security discussions also questioned the seriousness of the threat, noting that tens of thousands of Turkish security personnel were incorporated into the NATO summit. Democrats have pushed the administration to provide more clarity on the extraordinary deception operation. "I am very curious about the extent to which the Israeli provided intelligence was not only credible, but independently verifiable," Senator Chris Van Hollen, Democrat of Maryland, told the Post. "I have no doubt that Iran would like to see the president gone, but this all seems a little fantastical." Pirro, in rare move, convened special grand jury in Washington. The Justice Department has convened a special grand jury in Washington, a rare legal body that officials say could pave the way for federal prosecutors in the nation's capital to investigate some of its biggest and more controversial cases. Unlike a typical grand jury, a special grand jury can release a potentially critical report about the subject of an investigation, even if prosecutors do not find enough evidence to bring the person to trial. D.C.'s special grand jury is to be overseen by Stephen Van der Velden, one of U.S. Attorney Jeanine Pirro's top allies in her office, according to three government officials familiar with the matter, who spoke on the condition of anonymity to discuss a matter that has not been made public. Pirro has relied on Van der Velden to investigate some of her office's most controversial cases, including a probe into then Federal Reserve Chair Jerome H. Powell and an inquiry into allegations that the D.C. police force purposely skewed its crime statistics. It is unclear what the new special grand jury will be tasked with probing, but those interviewed said it is a notable move, especially given President Donald Trump's interest in prosecuting his adversaries. Special grand juries, on the rare occasions when they are convened, are typically used to pursue investigations of government officials or probe broad conspiracy cases and organized criminal activity. A group of corruption cases that prosecutors deem to be linked could qualify as the latter. Steve Friedland, a law professor at Elon University, said strict procedures govern how special grand juries can be used, but that there is also flexibility. "This could be very interesting," Friedland said. "Each administration has its own approach to how it enforces the law and how it uses the tools available to it." The U.S. Attorney's Office in D.C. declined to comment. "There is no known recent precedent for a special grand jury in Washington," legal experts said, although they said they could not entirely rule out that one has escaped public notice. "They are more common in larger jurisdictions home to more than 4 million people, including in New York and Texas, where federal guidelines says one must always be available, under the belief that organized crime is more common in larger areas. On the state level, Georgia prosecutors convened a special grand jury to investigate alleged interference in the 2020 presidential election by Truman allies in the state. On the federal side, a special grand jury was impaneled in Houston more than 20 years ago to investigate Enron, a powerful energy company that was engulfed in a massive fraud scandal. "They are very unusual," said Nikki Kooks, a professor at Roger Williams University with expertise in the grand jury process. "Sometimes they can issue a report, which regular grand jury can't do." The convening of a special grand jury name comes as Pirro and top Justice Department officials face pressure to deliver on cases that Trump wants prosecuted. Todd Blanche, Trump's former personal lawyer, was recently confirmed as Attorney General, solidifying his position atop the department. Pirro's record in moving against the administration's perceived enemies has been mixed at best. Her office has failed to successfully prosecute a man accused of throwing a Subway sandwich at a federal agent. 6 Democratic lawmakers who released a video advising service members to reject illegal orders, and Powell, whom Trump accused of mishandling a renovation project. Last week, the president suggested Pirro's job was in jeopardy after she dismissed charges against a former Olympian who had been accused of vandalizing the Lincoln Memorial reflecting pool. The officials familiar with the convening of the special grand jury said that prosecutors submitted the paperwork for it before Pirro dropped the reflecting pool-related charges. In general, grand jury proceedings are a secretive part of the legal process in which prosecutors present evidence and juries vote on whether there is evidence to charge someone with a crime. A special grand jury has several unique characteristics. The 23 members focus only on a single case, or a string of cases that prosecutors present as related, instead of juggling a variety of matters like most grand juries. And a special grand jury's ability to issue a report at the end of an investigation sets it apart. That report can name specific individuals, even if prosecutors do not find enough evidence to bring the people to trial, as long as the report shows that there is a preponderance of evidence of wrongdoing. That is a significantly lower standard than the guilt beyond a reasonable doubt that is needed to convict someone. Anyone named in a report has the opportunity to testify before the special grand jury and present witnesses for their defense. And according to Kooks, a judge must sign off on the report before it is publicly released, ensuring the report meets the requirements for citing someone by name. It's a very protective scheme. A majority of the grand juries have to decide to issue the report, Kooks said. And a special grand jury has to be set up to investigate some criminal wrongdoing. You can't just have one to issue a report. In other ways, special grand juries resemble ordinary ones. To win an indictment, prosecutors must convince a simple majority of the juries that there is a probable cause to believe a crime was committed. Grand jury proceedings also take place in private to protect the privacy of those who are interviewed but not implicated in a crime. The law recognizes that special grand juries are only to be convened in unusual cases. In most jurisdictions, including D.C., they must be requested by the U.S. Attorney General or their designee. Paperwork to establish them must go through the district chief judge. In Washington's case, that is James E. Boasberg. A special grand jury generally runs for 18 months, although it can wrap up its work sooner. Or its tenure can be extended in 6-month increments by a judge, with the total time not to exceed 36 months. Pirro has regularly found herself caught between Trump, who has publicly demanded that his adversaries be prosecuted, and the liberal Democrats who live in Washington and populate its legal system. The flashpoint has often been grand juries, whose members in the Trump era have sometimes declined to indict people despite prosecutors urging them to do so, something that traditionally is very unusual. Those people include the 6 Democratic lawmakers who appeared on the videos about illegal orders as well as several defendants whom Pirro tried to charge with felonies during last year's federal law enforcement surge. Trump administration set to spend at least $900 million on White House construction. The Trump administration plans to spend at least $900 million for construction projects on the White House grounds, a significantly larger price tag than has been previously reported, and one that would be covered primarily by taxpayers, according to records reviewed by the Washington Post. Instead of securing money directly from Congress, the records show the administration has pieced together funding from other agencies and private donors and directed it to a little-known account that typically holds a few million dollars for routine maintenance of the executive mansion. Confidential contracts and related planning documents indicate that the administration plans to use money in that account for White House modernization projects, the administration's term for President Donald Trump's planned overhaul of the property, at the center of which is a gilded East Wing ballroom. Together, the records reveal, in the greatest detail yet, how the Trump administration has sidestepped Congress and shielded visibility into what would become the most expensive overhaul of the White House in more than 80 years. A federal appeals court struck a blow to Trump's plans on Friday, ruling that the administration needed congressional approval to continue building the East Wing ballroom. Trump vowed to appeal the ruling, which applied only to the ballroom, setting up a Supreme Court battle over the limits of his authority to remake the White House. Congress has exclusive authority to regulate the construction and demolition of White House structures, Judges Patricia A. Millett and Bradley N. Garcia wrote in the accompanying opinion. In the past, administration planning major changes to the White House grounds had done so by submitting budget requests to Congress, receiving appropriations, and directing agencies to seek approvals and hire contractors, according to historians and budget records. The Trump administration has not disclosed the total cost of all planned White House construction or shared details about the sources or original intended purposes of most of the money it has assembled. Trump has repeatedly said that the East Wing ballroom project would be covered by private donations. The Post previously reported that the projected cost of the East Wing construction alone was $600 million, with half coming from taxpayers. The confidential contracting documents include the cost of upgrades to nearby Lafayette Square, construction of a helipad, a new visitor screening center, and other previously reported projects that would drive the total cost of work on the grounds to at least $927 million. The contracts reviewed by the Post leave open the possibility that the work will not move forward as planned and that the money will not be spent. As of the end of June, administration officials had issued orders for over $100 million of work to be paid from the White House maintenance account, budget office records show. The White House did not answer questions from the Post about the source of all the funding or the total cost of the planned work, but said the money is being spent in a manner consistent with Congress's original intent. President Trump continues to implement long overdue and necessary renovations to beautify the People's House as we celebrate our great nation's 250th anniversary of independence, White House spokesman David Engel said in a statement. Thanks to the Builder-in-Chief, the White House will be properly glorified and remain in excellent condition for generations to come. The contracts and money for the work are being routed through the Executive Residence, a White House office with fewer than 100 employees that maintains the president's private home. The office is not subject to rules that require most federal agencies to disclose government records, rendering the contracts confidential. The executive residence, which employs housekeepers, curators, calligraphers, and carpenters, has not previously managed major construction efforts, experts said. In recent years, Congress has appropriated $2.5 million annually to its maintenance account, known as White House Repair and Restoration. Since Trump took office, the administration has directed $875 million to that account, public budget records show. This is incredibly unusual, said Sarah Lynn Gonsavage, counsel for Protect Democracy, an advocacy group that is suing the Trump administration for allegedly withholding public information about federal spending. To assemble funding in that account, the White House Budget Office authorized a series of transfers from the U.S. Secret Service and the White House Military Office, totaling $500 million. Planning and budget documents indicate, while an additional $305 million came from private donations. The documents reviewed by the Post show another $70 million directed to that account, but do not identify the source. Most of the $415 million in Secret Service funding was directed to the account in June, after Trump allies on Capitol Hill were unable to pass legislation that would have allocated $400 million to the East Wing and the visitor screening facility. The Secret Service funding was appropriated by Congress in part to recruit and train Secret Service agents. The Post previously reported, raising concerns from members of both parties on Capitol Hill, that the administration was improperly using funds. After his confirmation hearing in June, Hal Duncan, Trump's pick to be deputy budget officer, wrote in response to questions from Senator Gary Peters, Democrat of Michigan, that using the money for White House construction was consistent with the Secret Service's mission because the project includes security enhancements related to the East Wing modernization project, to include structural hardening. Engel, the White House spokesman, told the Post that the ballroom itself would be paid for by $400 million in private donations and that it was appropriate for the Secret Service and the White House Military Office to be involved in providing security infrastructure on the campus. Recent events such as the foiled attack on the historic UFC Freedom 250 event at the White House proves exactly why the East Wing Modernization Project is severely needed for large-scale events, which include drone-proof structures and drone ports, among other critical security enhancements, Engel said. A Secret Service spokesman referred questions to the White House. The Constitution reserves for Congress the power to decide how tax dollars should be spent. The White House Budget Office is permitted to move funds from one account to another for purposes that is consistent with the original appropriation. But experts said the extent to which the Trump administration has relied on such transfers is unusual. If the executive can do anything they want with appropriated funds, then the executive can do anything they want, period, said Joe Carlisle, who serves as associate director of the Office of Management and Budget during the Biden administration and now runs a firm that analyzes federal appropriations data. In scope, Trump's plans rival those of Franklin D. Roosevelt, who oversaw the completion of the East Wing in 1942. Trump's vision dwarfs all White House construction projects since, according to Ed Langle, former chief historian for the White House Historical Association. Roosevelt's successor, Harry S. Truman, carried out what Langle said was the most extensive overhaul of the private residence of the White House, where the president and his family live. At Truman's request, Congress approved around $80 million in today's dollars to refurbish and bolster the structure, which had fallen into disrepair, and established a six-person commission to oversee the work. To fund the most recent major White House construction project in 2009, the Obama administration requested $376 million over multiple years for electrical upgrades and structural repairs to the East and West Wings. Congress appropriated money over the next several years to fund the work, and it was largely managed by the General Services Administration, which typically oversees government real estate projects. The federal lawsuit, now headed to the Supreme Court, alleges that the Trump administration illegally circumvented Congress when it demolished the East Wing in December. In response, government lawyers argued that the president is permitted by law to spend funds on the care, maintenance, repair, alteration, refurnishing, improvement of the executive mansion. The D.C. Circuit Court disagreed, upholding a lower court decision. Whether or not a massive ballroom should be constructed is for Congress to decide, and it's not a matter for executive self-help, the judges wrote. White House Press Secretary Karoline Leavitt to leave administration. White House Press Secretary Karoline Leavitt will leave the administration at the end of August, one of the most high-profile exits of Trump's second term, with the midterms less than 3 months away. Leavitt, 28, was the youngest press secretary in history and the first to give birth while serving in the role. She has been a loyal advisor to President Donald Trump, who played a highly visible role in his efforts to remake the presidency and erode trust in traditional media reporting, in part through aggressive moves to control which news outlets have access to the White House. In a post on Truth Social on Wednesday, Trump said that Leavitt will leave her role to spend more time with her children. Leavitt gave birth to a girl in May and is also the mother of a 2-year-old boy. Trump said that she would continue to serve as an outside advisor. Karoline will now be one of my top outside advisors and an influential voice within the Republican Party as we work to defy history and conclusively win the midterm elections, Trump wrote. Leavitt said in a lengthy social media post that the job has been the honor and adventure of a lifetime, but she had decided to leave the administration after she returned from maternity leave this summer. The truth is, since returning to the White House after the birth of my daughter, I have felt in my heart that I cannot be the best mom my 2 young children deserve, while devoting the constant time, energy, and attention required of the White House press secretary. And that is why I have ultimately made the bittersweet decision to depart the White House and embark on a new chapter in my life, she wrote. The White House has not announced who will succeed Leavitt. One of her deputies, Abigail Jackson, also left this month, adding to staffing complications. During Leavitt's maternity leave, a rotating cast of cabinet secretaries filled in for occasional press briefings. Leavitt worked as an intern in the first Trump White House. After her college graduation, she was hired in the press shop under Kayleigh McEnany, Trump's fourth press secretary. After Trump's loss in 2020, she worked as communications director for Representative Elise Stefanik, Republican of New York. In 2022, at the age of 25, she launched a bid for Congress in New Hampshire, but lost to Representative Chris Pappas, Democrat. She then began doing TV for Trump's PAC, MAGA, Inc., and rose to become National Press Secretary for Trump's campaign. Leavitt gave birth to her first son on July 10, 2024, at the height of Trump's campaign for the presidency. She returned to work 3 days later, after the president was shot in Butler, Pennsylvania. Once Trump returned to the White House, Leavitt gained widespread notoriety for her rapid-fire briefings, during which she broadcast Trump's messages and spied with reporters on air. She oversaw significant changes to the briefing room and press pool, the rotating group of journalists who cover the president. Early in Trump's second term, she invited influencers and podcasters to join the traditional Washington press corps and started each briefing with a question from the new media seat. The seat was often given to right-wing influencers who openly supported the president. The White House also took over decisions about which journalists could participate in a pool, a responsibility that for decades had been managed by the independent White House Correspondents Association. The White House limited the access of wire services like the Associated Press and Reuters, while granting greater access to pro-Trump outlets and influencers. Leavitt is one of the most frequent surrogates for Trump on cable news, repeatedly appearing on Fox News. On Monday night, she shared on Instagram that she appeared on Fox News' Hannity from a newsman in her driveway after putting her children to bed. In this segment, she attacked the Democratic Party and claimed Trump's policies have made the country more affordable, counter to administration's own inflation reports. In the post about her departure on Wednesday, Leavitt promised to be a vocal advocate for MAGA and the Republican Party in her new role outside the White House. Our country is facing an existential threat from an increasingly extremist Democratic Party that seeks to destroy everything great about America. And I believe it is incumbent upon all of us who care about this country

He is currently on a U.S. plane carrying him from Russia to Washington Dulles' airport. Robert is free, his family wrote on their website. President Donald Trump said Gilman, accompanied by his mother Nancy, would arrive at Joint Base Andrews in Maryland on Tuesday evening. After my discussions with President Vladimir Putin, Russia has agreed to release him, very much on a humanitarian basis, Trump wrote on Truth Social. We appreciate this decision and the fact that Russia asked for no one in return. No exchange took place. The Massachusetts man was arrested in 2022 for allegedly kicking a police officer while drunk during a train journey to Moscow. He was sentenced initially to 4.5 years in a Russian penal colony. Gilman's family says he was violently ill when police encountered him in January 2022. Instead of helping him, the family wrote on its website, police hit him with a baton. He was vomiting and falling, most likely due to a concussion, they wrote, when his leg accidentally hit one of the police officer's shins. The State Department said Gilman's release was not part of an exchange, and the United States made no other concessions. While we appreciate this positive step, we are still seeking the immediate return of all others unjustly detained Americans, including wrongful detainee Stephen Hubbard, Secretary of State Marco Rubio wrote on X. Hubbard, 73, is the oldest of the more than five Americans still held in Russia. A retired English teacher, he was captured in April 2022 by Russian forces in the Ukrainian town of Izium, accused of fighting for Ukraine and sentenced to 6 years and 10 months in prison. Gilman's family had raised alarms about his deteriorating health. I am more afraid for my brother than I have been since this horrible nightmare started, his sister Lexi Hudson said in a statement last week. I'm worried that I may never see him again if the Russians don't release him. I'm worried that he could die. According to Senator Eddie Markey, Democrat of Massachusetts, Gilman had been diagnosed with a dissociative stupor, a condition where he is non-responsive and unable to interact or eat. He was essentially catatonic and also suffered a severe case of pneumonia, Markey said in a statement. We don't yet know the full details of his current condition or the long-term impact on his recovery. Trump and Rubio posted a photo of a gaunt Gilman seated in an airplane, his mother's arm around his shoulder, surrounded by supporters who held an American flag in front of him. Trump, in his Truth Social post, said he had spoken to Gilman, who had one request, a great cheeseburger when he lands. Gilman, who taught English in Poland, was in Russia visiting extended family before taking a new teaching job in Moldova, his family says. While in Russia, they say, he discovered his luggage and passport had been tampered with, and he had to replace missing passport pages before he could travel onward. He was traveling to Moscow to have his passport repaired at the U.S. Embassy, they say, when he was arrested. While Gilman was imprisoned in Voronezh, about 330 miles south of Moscow, his family wrote, he was goaded into additional actions and related charges through forced drugging, provocations, and torture, including forced exercise for 16 hours and 6 months in an extreme punishment cell. His initial sentence was reduced on appeal to 3.5 years. But last year, he was accused of punching prison guards and an investigator. He pleaded guilty and was sentenced to more than 7 years. He appears to be caught up in an attempt to sentence him to the point where his only way out will be inclusion in a future prison exchange between U.S. and Russia, his family wrote at the time. On Tuesday, a new message appeared on the website. After 1,666 days in detention, Robert is finally free, they wrote. Thank you for your tireless support of Robert. How mainstream Democrats pulled off a big upset against a Democratic socialist. For weeks, leftists celebrated and establishment Democrats fretted over what seemed increasingly inevitable. Francesca Hong, a state lawmaker and former restaurant owner, was poised to become the first Democratic socialist in decades to win a primary for governor. That came crashing down in the early morning hours Wednesday as Milwaukee County Executive David Crowley, a relative moderate, defied polls to notch a narrow victory in Wisconsin's Democratic race. Supporters and detractors agreed

0: that voters appear to be increasingly worried over whether Hong could beat GOP nominee Tom Tiffany, a member of the House Freedom Caucus, in a state that voted twice for President Donald Trump. Those questions became especially prominent in the final days of the campaign as Hong tried to explain old social media posts, including one that called for canceling Thanksgiving as a holiday, which were amplified in news accounts and outside ads. Hong failed to run up her vote margins among people in highly educated, upper-middle-class areas, according to a Washington Post analysis, struggling with the same groups who have broken for socialists elsewhere, and who are probably most sensitive and attuned to an unfavorable news cycle. "I didn't think she was electable," said John Friedberg, a 78-year-old retired teacher who was eating breakfast with a group of retirees in the Madison suburb of Middleton on Wednesday. "I was troubled by her irresponsible remarks." Alex Brower, a Milwaukee alderman and Democratic socialist, tied such concern to a last-minute scramble from party leaders as they sought a more moderate alternative to Hong and elevated Crowley, who had previously dropped out of the crowded primary. "They broke the glass and they pulled the emergency lever here in Wisconsin," said Brower, who canvassed for Hong. He compared the effort by centrist Democrats to their push against Bernie Sanders, the Democratic Socialist senator from Vermont, who won all but one county in Wisconsin in the 2016 Democratic presidential primary, but lost the entire state in the 2020 nominating contest. Hong's defeat was a significant win for the party's more moderate faction, which argued that a growing Democratic Socialist movement would not be able to succeed in a general election in a battleground state. "We're not New York, simply," said Bob Wirch, a moderate state senator from Kenosha, or a 50-50 state. While Hong won the younger, more college-educated areas that have favored more progressive candidates and congressional victories across the country, she did so by slim margins, often a percentage point or two. Crowley ran up his numbers in the suburbs with older voters and in less college-educated areas, often winning such counties by 10 or more points. Wirch, who endorsed a third candidate in the primary, said the drumbeat of anti-socialism propaganda on television helped create fear that Hong could not defeat Tiffany, who voted to overturn the results of the 2020 presidential election. Republicans and outside groups pushed heavily to draw attention to Hong's past social media posts. The daughter of South Korean immigrants, Hong posted in 2019 that she felt uncomfortable in a popular fast food restaurant because there were too many old white people who didn't think we spoke English. When CNN's Caitlin Collins asked her last week if she still wanted to cancel Thanksgiving, Hong's response went viral. "Thanksgiving is also a time that's incredibly painful for many people in our communities," she said. "And so I think there, I want to make sure that people understood that there are multiple views, but views can evolve." The Democratic Socialists of America, which also backed Hong, has leveraged strong grassroots canvassing efforts this summer to push its members to primary wins across liberal cities such as Philadelphia, Denver, New York, and Detroit. Other progressive candidates such as Abdul El-Sayed, who won a narrow primary victory last week in Michigan's U.S. Senate race, have relied on their charisma and bold-faced endorsements to win those races with similar policy platforms. "Man, that guy was very impressive," Wirch said of El-Sayed Hong. Hong, on the other hand, was more of a symbol and a good representative, but not a good communicator. Hong received nods from Representative Ihan Omar, Democrat of Minnesota, and several progressive advocacy groups that was not endorsed by prominent socialist politicians such as Representative Alexandria Ocasio-Cortez, Democrat of New York, or Sanders. The DSA, as it has in other races, leveraged its youthful volunteers to knock on tens of thousands of doors on Hong's behalf. Yet the tide around Hong could not lift her cash-strapped campaign. She did not run a single ad on TV. Compared with El-Sayed, Hong especially struggled in middle-income areas and in very college-educated counties. She held her own in rural areas, but not enough to overcome Crowley's advantage in the suburbs and among counties with fewer young voters. What we saw in the last week of the campaign was a lot of fear-based attacks on Francesca's electability, said State Assembly member Ryan Clancy, a Democrat socialist from Milwaukee, who said he knocked on nearly 10,000 doors for Hong. Voters were choosing fear. Even in Wisconsin, which had the narrowest split in 2024's presidential election results, the primary race presented something of a roller coaster. Crowley suspended his campaign in early July as he saw a shrinking lane and other more moderate candidates surging. He endorsed Lieutenant Governor Sarah Rodriguez. But in a little over a week later, Rodriguez left the race amid a campaign finance scandal. Mandela Barnes, her predecessor, also bowed out at the end of the month. Crowley jumped back in weeks before Election Day with a last-minute endorsement from outgoing Governor Tony Evers, who cast doubt on Hong's electability. The desperation in the last 2 weeks about stopping Fran was at a fever pitch, said Brian Schimming, the Wisconsin GOP State Party chair. Crowley grew up in poverty. His parents struggled with drug addiction, and he was evicted 3 times before he graduated high school, but quickly got involved in community organizing and local and state politics. He served in the state legislature for 3 years before becoming the youngest person elected to lead Milwaukee County, the state's largest, and graduated from college during his first term after dropping out at 19. If elected, Crowley would be Wisconsin's first black governor. Crowley performed well with groups that are traditionally less progressive in Democratic primaries, and Hong won in her strong areas by only a few points. At Hong's election night party in Madison on Tuesday, hundreds of supporters crammed into a music hall to watch results and drink beer as songs by Prince, David Bowie, and Madonna blared on the loudspeakers. They waved hand-drawn signs, booed televised images of Trump, and cheered as dwindling bits of positive news blared on television screens. Hong thanked them in an 11:20 p.m. speech that urged unity, then sent them home, hours before the race was called for her opponent. The next morning at breakfast in Middleton, some of those who sat with Friedberg characterized Hong's performance as an important sign for the state and the country. What amazes me is her view are so counter to what I think is electable and what I think normal people think about. And she got a ton of votes, said Terry Donnelly, 75, a retired dentist. Severe malnutrition in Somalia is surging after U.S. cuts, aid groups say. Hospital admissions for severe malnutrition in Somalian displacement camps have surged 83% compared with last year, Doctors Without Borders reported Tuesday, as the African country weathers drought and aid cuts from the United States and other donors. 47% of children in the camps in Baidoa and southwestern Somalia were malnourished, the aid group, also known as MSF, its initials in French, found in a survey last month, and more than 100 children died at a group's hospital there in the first half of the year, MSF health advisor Mitchell Sangma said. In spite of all our medical treatment, in spite of our efforts to increase our team, to increase care, unfortunately, we have also seen the increasing number of deaths, Sangma told the Washington Post. We suspect that there are more deaths in the community, which we cannot confirm. The Trump administration has cut virtually all aid to Somalia, ranked the fourth poorest country by the World Population Review. In 2023, Somalia received $1.18 billion in U.S. aid. The State Department suspended all assistance to the Somalian government in January after accusing it of seizing more than 83 tons of food aid and destroying a U.S.-funded World Food Program warehouse. The Trump administration has a zero-tolerance policy for waste, theft, and division of life-saving assistance, the department said at the time. Any resumption of assistance will be dependent upon the Somali federal government taking accountability for its unacceptable actions and taking appropriate remedial steps. Somalia officials denied the allegations. The country's health system is largely dependent on foreign assistance. The U.S. has historically been among the most important donors, but European Union and other humanitarian funding is also down. Through May, the $852 million UN humanitarian needs and response plan for the country, already cut by 40% from 2025, was just 20% funded, the Office for the Coordination of Humanitarian Affairs reported. 6 million people were facing high levels of acute food insecurity, including 1.9 million in emergency conditions, the OCHA reported. And the 1.88 million children were expected to need treatment for acute malnutrition. What we are seeing is shocking and far beyond the threshold of an extremely critical emergency, MSF project coordinator Alara Ali said. What is equally shocking is the lack of urgency from donors who continue to downscale and withdraw support from Somalia. 22,000 children were enrolled in MSF nutrition programs in the first 6 months of the year, Sangma said, and nearly 3,000 severely malnutrition children with medical complications were admitted to the group's Bay Regional Hospital in Bajoa. We started this year with 15-bed capacity to manage malnutrition cases, malnourished children, but then over the months we kept on increasing from 50 to 70, 70 to 100, 100 to 120, he said. At the peak, we had to convert part of the office to attend to patients' wards. The economically fragile country, scarred by years of instability and displacement, is suffering a drought that has caused crop failures and livestock deaths. The consequences of the cuts are becoming more visible now and will get worse in the coming years, Sangma said. But the gaps we already see. As high prices persist, some Americans are cutting back on spending. As the war in Iran barrels toward the six-month mark, many Americans are growing weary of persistent inflation and high prices at the pump. While many still hope for relief, they are starting to think about tightening their belts. Consumers still haven't slashed spending dramatically. Overall, spending remains resilient in the face of elevated inflation, which cooled slightly to 3.4% in the year ending in July, according to data released Wednesday. Still, in interviews, families across the country say they are looking for ways to keep their budgets in check, including by curbing gas usage, eating cheaper meals, and taking on DIY projects that once would have outsourced. It absolutely still makes sense to pay for some things, but you just have to be a lot more deliberate, said Lydia Royce, a 38-year-old mother of two in Norman, Oklahoma, who works in financial tech. Royce said she's privileged. Her family isn't worried about paying their mortgage or filling up their cars, but she also wants to be able to retire one day, so she's cutting back where she can. For now, that means choosing less expensive extracurriculars for the kids, stretching out her salon appointments, and learning to install a French drain herself instead of hiring an expensive landscaping team. In Chattanooga, Tennessee, 43-year-old Sarah Bailey said her family has switched from seafood to cheaper proteins for dinner, lately often pork. She's drinking filtered water instead of spring water, and she's being mindful about driving, planning purposeful, fuel-conscious routes on days full of work, errands, and kid-related activities. I'm just moving through life a bit differently, said Bailey, a drug and alcohol counselor and author. The same is true for Donnie Plumley, 55, a nurse in Huntington, West Virginia. He and his wife rarely eat at restaurants anymore, he said. They grow vegetables in raised beds and occasionally buy whole steer in bulk to save on groceries. Plumley also equips his house with solar panels and conducts a penny-saving meal prep each week. We're making a lot of little changes, he said. We have to seriously consider each thing because there's just less money. This quiet economizing has yet to show up in national data. Consumer spending ticked up slightly in June as people's purchases continue to defy high prices. Some of the increase is simply because gas, groceries, and other necessities cost more. But spending data from at least two major banks also showed discretionary spending is solid, with consumers finding ways to afford extras despite rising prices. Mark Zandi, chief economist at Moody's Analytics, said wealthy Americans benefiting from a strong stock market are contributing heavily to the overall economic picture, even as the less well-off are feeling the strain. The well-to-do are still driving the train, Zandi said. And even middle-class Americans are still reluctant to make big adjustments, said Diane Swank, chief economist at KPMG. It's not just that consumers will resist with everything in their power reductions in their standard of living, but they resist a reduction at the pace at which they accumulate stuff, Swank said. She added, even if they're able to keep spending going, it's not as easy, and you're not getting as many things as you once did. Those cracks are starting to show. In the Federal Reserve's most recent beige book, a report released in July that includes anecdotal evidence of economic conditions around the country, several Fed districts reported people seeking out more affordable alternatives and cutting discretionary spending. Meanwhile, the larger-than-usual tax refunds that helped prop up spending this spring are now gone for most families. In June, the personal savings rate, which measures how much of their disposable income people dedicate to savings, dipped to 2.7%, the lowest level in 4 years. That's where Chase Johnson, a 38-year-old insurance sales operations manager in Maxwell, Iowa, is feeling the pinch. He said he and his wife haven't cut back on everyday purchases or vacations, but they expect to save about 10% less this year. We're not going to quit living because prices are going up, Johnson said. The economy is the economy. We're going to make it work either way. But many metrics, the U.S. economy is stable, if not inspiring. Overall growth was somewhat sluggish in the second quarter, slowing to a 1.5% pace. But the unemployment rate remains low, and wages are still growing, though a Washington Post analysis found paychecks are stagnant compared to a year ago, when inflation is taken into account. New data from the Bank of America Institute shows consumers remain solid financially, and that the gap between higher income and middle and lower income group spending and wage growth is narrowing. Still, many Americans feel that the economy isn't working for them. Multiple polls showing a decline in consumer confidence, and the cost of living has dominated campaign rhetoric and the run-up to this fall's midterm elections, with even some Republicans joining the chorus of online complaints about a viral $20 burrito. As the war drags on, Zandi said, people might finally have to spend down savings or rack up more debt, which would eventually lead to sagging consumer spending. But as long as the labor market remains steady, he said, it's unlikely people will pull back too far. And for now, consumers at all income levels are navigating higher prices well, still spending on extras, said Michelle Meyer, chief economist at MasterCard. Higher income families have been able to spend faster, but across the board, the stable labor market has propped people up. There's a lot of uncertainty, she said, but uncertainty is also our new normal. Next, opinion from the Washington Post editorial board. Inflation is still too high. Kevin Warsh has been saying the right things about tackling inflation. He needs to act soon. The inflation rate slowing to 3.4% in July is a move in the right direction, but should not reduce the Federal Reserve's sense of urgency to bring prices under control. Inflation remains 70% above the central bank's inflation target of 2%. Fed Chair Kevin Warsh has conveyed seriousness about what he correctly calls a tax on the American people and businesses. Talk will soon need to turn into action. Warsh got the family fight he asked for at last month's meeting of the Federal Open Market Committee, as three members voted to increase interest rates by a quarter point. The majority of members voted to hold rates steady. But inflation has been above the bank's target for 64 consecutive months. July's headline inflation rate of 3.4%, announced Wednesday, was down from June's 3.5%. Core inflation, which excludes food and energy prices, rose by 2.5% year over year in June, just below 2.6% the previous year. Oil prices fell last month as a result of cautious yet hopeful indicators that the Strait of Hormuz, which is responsible for 20% of the world's oil flow, will reopen sooner rather than later. But negotiations with Iran are deadlocked. Even before President Donald Trump started the war in February, inflation was unacceptably above target. Despite a weaker-than-expected jobs report in July, which showed that the economy lost 23,000 jobs, the U.S. economy is still roughly at full employment, with an unemployment rate of 4.1%. This gives the Fed space to focus on its number one objective, as Walsh calls it, to get monetary policy right. Despite phone calls with the president, Walsh insists he will operate independently of the White House. Next month's FOMC meeting will be a good time to demonstrate that. Also from the editorial board, the wisdom of the cheeseheads. Democrats can give thanks to Wisconsin voters as the party battled DSA mania. Wisconsin races are notoriously close, but Tuesday's Democratic primary for governor was too close for comfort. Milwaukee County Executive David Crowley beat zany socialist Francesca Hong by about 3,800 votes out of 792,000 ballots cast. Hong led by more than 20 points in polling 2 weeks ago, but the gap tightened as normal Democrats rallied behind the electable moderate. Crowley's come-from-behind win was attributable to the wisdom of Democrats who are older, African-American, and live in rural areas. They will continue to be the bulwark against a left that is rooted in university towns and fueled by younger, over-credentialed activists who resent that they don't have the same opportunities their parents had. The narrative of this primary season has been the ascendancy of the Democratic Socialists of America. But Wisconsin underscores how the DSA's fringe ideas and candidates can still be defeated if the Democratic establishment offers an alternative and shows backbone. That's what outgoing Democratic Governor Tony Evers did in Wisconsin. He sounded the alarm that Hong would lose in the general election to Tom Tiffany, a GOP congressman. Crowley is now the favorite in the fall. The DSA's victories have almost entirely come in solidly blue bastions, from the mayor's race in D.C. to congressional primaries in Denver and New York City. Abdul El-Sayed is an acolyte of Democratic Socialist Bernie Sanders, but he is not affiliated with the DSA. Like Hong, El-Sayed significantly underperformed pre-election polling in the Michigan Democratic primary last week, but he eked out a win. Partly that's because El-Sayed is much smoother and more charismatic than Hong. She gave bumbling answers during the final debate and struggled to explain away bizarre social media posts. Asked about a 2020 tweet, cancel Thanksgiving, she said last week that it's now her favorite holiday. Hong was such a flawed candidate that Democrats on the party's governing wing would be foolish to read too much into Tuesday's results. They continue to face spirited challenges from emboldened radicals who remain determined to take over the party and pick the presidential nominee in 2028. Trying to accommodate the DSA and co-opt the energy of its activists won't work any better for Democrats than it did for the Republican establishment when Donald Trump came down the golden escalator. And with that, we end today's reading of the Washington Post. Thank you for listening.
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2: 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Obituaries: All Allen Tapper, Dr. Allen James Tapper, 87, of Pittsburgh, Baltimore, and Stewart, passed peacefully July 23, 26. He is survived by his wife Judith Waller, of 66 years, son Drive S. Scott, Liz Tapper of Stewart, daughter Amy Tapper, and son-in-law Adam Israel of NYC, grandchildren Alexander, Elise Tapper, Katie Tapper, Sasha Israel, Nikki Israel, and great-grandsons Wesley Irvin Tapper and Brooks Liam Tapper. He was a beloved visionary obstetrician, talented artist, and gregarious friend-maker. he may be the only dual citizen of Pittsburgh and Baltimore loved by Steelers and Ravens fans alike. To learn more about Allen, you may view the service from Sunday, July 26, 2026, from Sol Levinson and Brothers website or at https://vimeo.com/12127088994503FC02?. 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Craig C. Connell, 75, passed away July 31, 2026. 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Danny Dunlap, 64, passed away July 28, 2026. 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Fred Geary. Fred Ames Geary, born on June 23, 1927, in Vinyl Haven, Maine, passed away peacefully on July 17, 2026, in Vero Beach, Florida, at the age of 99. He was the son of Fred E. Geary and Sadie Ames. Fred proudly served his country in both the United States Army from 1945 to 1947 in Japan and the United States Air Force from 1948 to 1955 in the United Kingdom. His dedication to service exemplified his commitment to duty and honor. After his military career, Fred pursued higher education and earned a Ph.D. in Education Administration from the University of Connecticut in 1974. He dedicated his professional life to education, serving as an assistant principal in Connecticut, where he worked tirelessly to support students and educators alike. In his later years, Fred resided in Sebastian and Vero Beach, Florida, where he spent the last three decades of his life. He was a devoted father to Karen J. Ferguson and Greg F. Geary and a proud grandfather to Kristen Marie Ferguson and Molly Kathleen Ferguson. Fred's life was marked by service, education, and love for family and animals. His legacy will live on through those who knew him and loved him. Posted online on August 1, 2026 published in Treasure Coast. Herbert J. Lohr, 88, passed away August 6, 2026. Arrangements provided by All County Funeral Home and AMP, Crematory, Stewart. Posted online on August 7, 2026 published in Treasure Coast. Hugh Robert Beath. Hugh Robert Beath, 94, of Kennebunk, ME, and formerly of Vero Beach, Florida, passed away peacefully on July 21, 2026, while surrounded by his family. Hugh was born July 28, 1931, in LaGrange, Illinois, formerly Lyons Township, to Charles Philip Beath and Marion Kate Treadgold of Port Huron, MI. Hugh attended Lyons Township High School, and like his older brothers, Charles Philip and Douglas Blake, who predeceased him, was a gifted athlete playing varsity football, basketball, and golf. He attended the University of Michigan before entering the Army and serving in Germany. He graduated from the University of Illinois, where he was a member of Alpha Delta Phi fraternity. Hugh married Nancy Lee Davies on August 21, 1956. They would have celebrated their 70th wedding anniversary this year. Family was everything to Hugh, who is survived by his wife Nancy and their three children, Douglas, Lori, of Kennebunk, ME, Stuart, Laura, of St. Louis, Missouri, and Sally, the late Michael, Burke of Vero Beach, Florida. He has nine grandchildren, Stuart, Kat, Matt, Carissa, Ben, Allie, Annie, Sid, Haley, Jacob, William, Nicole, Claire, Mark, Cammie, Andrew, and 9 great-grandchildren. He is also survived by his niece and nephews, Barbara, Tom, Peter, and Philip. Friends were also a huge part of Hugh and Nancy's life. In addition to lifelong friends from LaGrange, Illinois and Rye, New York, Hugh and Nancy were also blessed with dear friends from Vero Beach, Florida and Kennebunk, Emmy. Hugh started his business career at the investment banking and brokerage firm Hornblower and Amp, Weeks in Chicago. Hugh and Nancy then moved to Rye, New York, when Hugh went to work for Lehman Brothers, where he would become a partner and oversee global retail brokerage operations. Hugh then had executive roles at Hubline Incorporated and John Blair and Amp, Co. His final role was chairman and CEO of ADVO Systems. In 1992, Hugh retired and moved with Nancy to Stuart, Florida. In 1998, they moved to Vero Beach, Florida. Hugh and Nancy spent their summers in Kennebunk, Emmy, where Hugh enjoyed many of his days playing golf at his beloved Webhannet Golf Club. Hugh shot his age or better on numerous occasions, the last time at age 90 when he carded an 83 at Webhannet. For any memorials, please consider making a donation to the Webhannet Charitable Foundation or a charity of your choice. To share a memory or leave a message of condolence, please visit Hugh's Book of Memories page at www.bibberfuneral.com. Arrangements are in the care of Bibber Memorial Chapel, 67 Summer Street, Kennebunk, Maine. Posted online on July 28, 2026, published in Treasure Coast. James Jimmy Douglas Brooks, 83, passed away July 29, 2026. Arrangements provided by Hazley Funeral Home, Fort Pierce. Posted online on July 31, 2026, published in Treasure Coast. James Pence Jim passed away on July 29, 2026. At the age of 79, surrounded by his family. He will be remembered for his thoughtfulness, kindness, and his willingness to help others. He is survived by his wife, Linda, son, Byron, Michelle, and grandsons, Julian and Noah. The family will celebrate his life privately. To view the full obituary, go to www.dignitymemorial.com. Posted online on August 4, 2026, published in Treasure Coast. Joanne Willick. Joanne Adelaide Rodriguez Willick passed away on July 18, 2026, in Stuart, Florida, after a long battle with cancer. She was 68 years old. Born on October 11, 1957, in New York, New York, Joanne was the fourth child of Harold and Joan Rodriguez. She grew up in Greenwich, Connecticut, where she attended the Convent of the Sacred Heart. As a youth, Joanne was an award-winning golfer, and the game remained a lifelong passion she continued playing for most of her life. She went on to graduate from Rollins College in Winter Park, Florida. Joanne channeled her energy and drive into entrepreneurship, owning and operating Healthfully Yours, a successful health foods business in Stuart, Florida. She is survived by her beloved husband, Manfred Willick, their cherished dog, Lucky, and her four siblings, Pamela Sturrett, Lee Schneider, Harold Rodriguez, and Nancy Rodriguez. Joanne will be remembered for her spirit, her love of golf, and her dedication to healthy living, a passion she turned into her life's work. A celebration of life will be held at a later date. For those who wish to honor Joanne's memory, the family welcomes consideration of a memorial donation to First Tee, Treasure Coast, First Tee Florida Gold Coast.org/treasure-coast, or the Treasure Coast Hospice Foundation, treasurehealth.org/9/foundation. Posted online on July 26, 2026, published in Treasure Coast. Julia Wrights. Julia C. Julie Wrights died on Saturday, July 4, 2026, at the Tidewell Hospice House in Arcadia, Florida. She was 72 years old. Born and raised in Fort Pierce, during her teen years she worked as a fashion model, appearing in local TV commercials for Sears. She attended local schools and earned her cosmetology certification from Indian River Community College. Julie was a popular cosmetologist in Stuart before relocating to Arcadia in 2004, where she continued her career. She was predeceased by her parents, Charles and Lucille Wrights, younger sister, Catherine Browning, and her husband, Dennis Walton. Julie is survived by her partner, Chuck Ivester of Arcadia, her sister, Roberta Murray, Michael, of Jensen Beach, her brother-in-law, Brett Browning Sr. of North Hutchinson Island, her niece, Aubrey McGinn, Matthew, of Jensen Beach, her nephews, Dylan Murray, Kristen, of Fort Pierce and Brett Browning Jr. of Fort Pierce, as well as great-nephews Shayla Murray and Milo McGinn and great-niece Presley Murray. Julie was a gracious hostess who loved a good party and lived life to the fullest. She was loved and will be deeply missed. Posted online on July 29, 2026, published in Treasure Coast. Conrad John Bobinski, Jr. 86, passed away July 16, 2026. 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Services on July 31, 10 a.m. at Tallahassee National Cemetery. Posted online on July 25, 2026, published in Treasure Coast. Lee Hoppe. Dr. Lee Hoppe passed away on July 22, 2026, at the age of 79 at her home in Santa Fe, New Mexico, from metastatic melanoma. After retiring from Vero Beach, Florida, she chose Santa Fe as her home and returned to the high desert she had long loved. Throughout her years in women's health care in both New Mexico and Florida, she built many close and lasting relationships with friends, colleagues, and patients. Service was an important part of Lee's life. She provided medical care in Haiti and Honduras, and Save the Chimps in Florida also benefited from her gynecology consultancy. Those who knew her appreciated her humor, her adventurous spirit, and the energy with which she embraced life. Dr. Hoppe earned both her Ph.D. and M.D. from the University of Nebraska College of Medicine and completed her residency in obstetrics and gynecology in Albuquerque, New Mexico. Her years in New Mexico shaped a lifelong love of the Southwest, which drew her back after she left Florida. Her love of world travel continued into retirement, and she shared many adventures with both old and new friends. Lee made friends wherever she went and found joy in communities of golfers, skiers, bridge players, book club members, and supporters of local nonprofit organizations. For 20 years, she flew her Crissan Eagle airplane and was delighted by the excitement it brought. She also loved hiking the beautiful New Mexico trails with friends and her beloved dog, Tipper. Dr. Hoppe often said that she loved going to work every day, yet she was also ready to begin a new journey in retirement. During those years, she fostered puppies and kittens and volunteered at the Santa Fe Humane Society. Her last wishes were honored through New Mexico's medical aid in dying provision. Her ashes were placed in a conch shell and left in a private spot atop a mountain near Santa Fe. In death, as in life, the winds carried her far and wide toward the many places she still longed to go. Posted online on July 29, 2026, published in Treasure Coast. Lisa Auden. Lisa Elaine Auden passed away July 28, 2026. She was born May 2, 1965 in Vero Beach, Florida to R.D. Auden and Gail Bentley, both from Boone, N.C. She is survived by her children. Her daughter Michelle Meeks of Vero Beach, FL and her son Adam J. Roll of Louisville, KY. A private family service will be held at a later date. Posted online on July 29, 2026, published in Treasure Coast. Marilyn V. Gill, 93, passed away July 31, 2026. 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Posted online on August 3, 2026, published in Treasure Coast. Maureen A. Govoni, 74, passed away July 30, 2026. Arrangements provided by All County Funeral Home and AMP, Crematory, Stewart, Florida. Posted online on August 1, 2026, published in Treasure Coast. Mulchan Sahady Agapi. With heavy hearts, we announce the passing of Mulchan Sahady Agapi, who departed this life on August 3, 2026, at the age of 96. A visitation to celebrate Mulchan's life will be held at Hazley Funeral Home in Fort Pierce on Tuesday, August 11, 2026, from 9 a.m. until 12 p.m. An online guest book may be signed at www.hazleyfuneralhome.com, posted online on August 6, 2026, published in Treasure Coast. Richard Friedberg. Richard H. Friedberg of Vero Beach, Florida, passed away in December. A Boston University graduate and U.S. Army veteran, Richard was a dynamic entrepreneur. His multifaceted career spanned Madison Avenue advertising, the music and film industries, Wall Street finance, and major real estate development across the South. He was predeceased by his parents, Albert and Essie, and his sister, Frances. His daughter, Jennifer P. Friedberg, Rhinebeck, New York, his sons, Terrence M. Friedberg, F.L., Spencer P. Friedberg, and Wyatt G. Friedberg, Vero Beach, Florida, and his grandchildren, Nicolo and Dylan Mainardi. Posted online on August 3, 2026, published in Treasure Coast. Thomas Nason, former Vero Beach City Manager and Finance Director, Thomas R. Nason, passed away peacefully at home on July 11, 2026, at the age of 93. He was predeceased by his beloved wife of 60 years, Diane. Tom was born in New Rochelle, New York, on October 1, 1932, the second of four children to Constance Brown and Hugh Richard Nason. He met Diane while both were students at Ohio Wesleyan University in Delaware, Ohio, and they were married the summer after their 1955 graduation. In addition to his degree from OWU, Tom held an undergraduate degree in electrical engineering from the Air Force Institute of Technology and a Master of Business Administration from Wright State University, where he was in the second graduating class. As an officer in the Air Force, Tom had duty stations at Elmendorf Air Force Base in Anchorage, Alaska, followed by Wright-Patterson Air Force Base in Dayton, Ohio. After a visit to Vero Beach in the late 1960s, Tom and Diane relocated there with their three children in 1970. In 1973, he became the city's finance director and over the next 23 years also held the titles of assistant city manager, utilities director, and city manager. He was a past president of the Florida Government Finance Officers Association and a proud recipient of the Miser of the Year Award from the IRC Taxpayers Association. Subsequent to his retirement from the city in 1996, Tom was often called upon for his counsel, once in an interim city manager capacity, and was humored by a Press Journal caricature of him in a glass box with the caption, "In case of emergency, break glass." Tom is survived by their three children, Walter, Lisa, Bruce, and Lori, George, Diane's sister, Dr. Cynthia J. Ward, and many extended family members and friends. A private celebration of Tom's life will be held at a later date. He was a good man, a great father, and a loyal friend. Posted online on July 30, 2026, published in Treasure Coast. St. Lucie Online. 6 St. Lucie County restaurants get perfect scores, 1 closed, 5 fail. You can use the database to search by county or by restaurant name. Florida's restaurant owners are not required to post restaurant inspection results where guests can see them. 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For a complete list of local restaurant inspections, including violations not requiring warnings or administrative action, visit our St. Lucie County Restaurant Inspections site. Sports Online. TC Palm Super 11, The Tone Setter, Alex Thornton Powers. Jensen Beach. Jensen Beach. Whether it's carrying the ball through a running lane or plugging a hole on defense, Alex Thornton dishes out plenty of punishment on the football field. The Jensen Beach High School senior uses one word to describe his playing style: physical. Boston Red Sox at Toronto Blue Jays. Odds, picks and predictions. The Boston Red Sox, 64-54, and Toronto Blue Jays, 57-63. Meet Tuesday for the second game of their four-game AL East series. First pitch at Rogers Centre in Toronto, Ontario, is set for 7:07 p.m. Eastern Time. Let's analyze MLB odds around the Red Sox versus Blue Jays odds and make our expert MLB picks and predictions for the best bets. Season series, Blue Jays lead 7-3. The Blue Jays opened up the series Monday with a 2-1 win, closing as plus 146 money line underdog as the under, 8.5, cashed. Toronto 2B Charles Machado blasted the lone HR of the game as RP Simeon Woods Richardson, 3 IP, 1 ER, picked up the win. Boston, third in the AL East, is now riding a three-game losing streak, having dropped two of three games to the Athletics in the series before. Prior to this streak, it had won nine straight games, including a three-game road sweep of the Los Angeles Dodgers. Toronto, which sits last in the division, took two of three contests against the Philadelphia Phillies on the road in their previous series. The Blue Jays have played just four home games since July 24. LHP Patrick Sandoval vs. RHP Dylan C. Sandoval, 1-0, 3.38 ERA, makes his sixth start. He has a 1.67 whip, 3.8 BB/9 and 9.4 K/9 in 24 innings. Cease, 7-5, 2.28 ERA, makes his 22nd start. He has a 1.04 whip, 3.7 BB/9 and 13.1 K/9 in 126 and one-third innings. Provided by BetMGM Sportsbook, access USA Today Sports Scores and Sports Betting Odds Hub for a full list. Lines last updated at 6:47 a.m. Eastern Time. 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For decades, BHQ has been helping players just like you win. 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Sign up today. Blue Jays 5, Red Sox 3 pass. Avoid this play. The Blue Jays, -150, have their red-hot ace on the mound and should be able to come out on top at home. Bet Blue Jays -1.5, +140. The Blue Jays have covered in four of Cease's last six starts, and in those covers, he has allowed Judd's 1 ER in 30 IP. Toronto's offense has been consistent enough to trust as well, scoring at least five runs in four of its previous six outings. The Red Sox have been too streaky this season and sit in the bottom half of the league in covering after a loss, having been just 25-28 ATS. Boston has scored a combined seven runs across its last three games. Bet over 7.5, +105. Both teams are slightly trending toward the over, and the odds are playable despite the quality starters starting this one. The Red Sox have gone over in five of their previous eight games. Toronto, which has allowed at least four runs in five of its last seven games, is 5-20/U in those contests and 61-58-10/U on the season. For more sports betting picks and tips, check out sportsbookwire.com and BetFTW. 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Miami Dolphins WRS Jalen Tolbert, 2-2 at will try to turn back clock Miami Gardens. The career arcs of Miami Dolphins receivers Tutu Atwell and Jalen Tolbert are eerily similar. They're both the only receivers on the roster with a 500-yard season on their resume. Both of those seasons came in 2024. Both took a major step back in 2025, Atwell managing 192 yards with the Rams while Tolbert had 203 with Dallas. And Atwell arrived in Miami via a one-year, $1.4 million contract, the same parameters of Tolbert's deal. And now, on a team that has 11 wide receivers in camp, five of whom have 0 or 1 year of NFL experience, Atwell and Tolbert are being asked to turn back the clock while also helping the inexperienced receivers navigate life in the NFL. "Just coming in and obviously building on what I did 2 years ago when I was in Dallas," said Tolbert, 27, who had 610 receiving yards and 7 touchdowns in 2024. "And I know what I'm capable of. I know what I can do to help this team and I know what I can do in this league." Atwell, 26, who had 562 receiving yards 2 years ago, has the added motivation of having grown up here, playing under Friday Night Lights not far from Hard Rock Stadium as a student at Miami Northwestern. "I feel great," Atwell said. "Family's back here, a lot of family back here. They're going to be able to make it to all the games. Just pushing on for the city." I grew up here, born and raised, and I'm just very, very excited to get back and do what's best for the city. In the back of his mind, Atwell may have known at the end of last season that the opportunity for a homecoming might come his way. He was a healthy scratch for the NFC Championship game, with a contract expiring after the season. As the Dolphins parted with Tyreek Hill and Jalen Waddle, it was clear they were starting from scratch, especially at wide receiver. For a veteran looking for a shot, it seemed like a fit. "It's a business, man," Atwell said. "I've been doing this for 6 years, my sixth year in the league, and I've just seen different aspects of everything, starting with coming off the bench, and that doesn't faze me. I'm still going to play. As long as I get my opportunity, I show what I do best." Tolbert was among the receivers who accepted quarterback Malik Willis' invitation to meet in Jacksonville during the offseason to help develop chemistry. Willis took another step toward leading the team last week by addressing players and imploring them to take care of business. "He's doing a great job of showing his leadership skills, controlling the huddle, controlling the team," Tolbert said. "And his message made everybody sit up in their chairs and listen. And he had a great message to us. And I think we came out and had our best practice after that." Hal Habib covers the Miami Dolphins for the Palm Beach Post. He can be reached at hhabib@usatodayco.com. Who will win Florida High School Football Class 3A? Our top contenders. The 2026 Florida High School football season will have a different feel than any prior. Not only are there fewer classes, 6 down from 8, which means new rivalries, but the Florida High School Athletic Association has added an open division. The round-robin tournament will take the top 8 ranked teams, regardless of classification, and have them play in their own playoff bracket this fall. As the 2026 season approaches, the USA Today Florida Network is looking at each of the 6 classes to see which teams have the best chance of getting into the open division, which teams are top contenders to lift the championship trophy in December, and what playoff brackets could prove the most difficult. Class 3A has a pair of 2025 state champions in Reigns, which stunned nationally ranked Miami Northwestern in the title game, and Cardinal Mooney, which went undefeated in Florida last fall. Perennial national power Miami Central, a regional finalist last season, and Cardinal Gibbons, a Class 2A state semifinalist in 2025, are among the South Florida teams that will be in the mix for a state title. Ogalle, Dillard, and Merritt Island all have outstanding skill position players and also could make a lengthy postseason run. Cardinal Mooney, the reigning Class 2A state champions, are 26-1 in the state of Florida through their last 27 games, and are strong as ever this year. 4-star Florida QB commit Davin Davidson is primed for a huge senior year, and 3-star Kenale Jackson returns after a season that saw him put up 2,452 rushing yards and 39 touchdowns. The Cougars also welcomed in Tori Ian James, who rushed for 1,941 yards and 28 touchdowns at Riverview, all with 4-star tackle Jackson Snelling leading the charge. 3-star Caleb Exum, Boston College commit, arrives from Parrish Community and will shine on both the offensive and defensive lines. Miami Central, don't count out the Rockets despite some key departing transfers. The secondary is still deep with 3-stars T.R.E. Miller, Missouri commit, Trezevant Boyd, Illinois commit, and 4-star junior Quinton Roll Jr. Central starts the year against Jones and at Orange Lutheran, California, then at Carroll City to close the year. Run the table in those games, plus a GMAC championship, and the Rockets will be in the mix for an open division bid. Ogalle, 3-star QB Joseph Allen is back after missing his sophomore year with injury, and elite ADHX Xavier Corbin returns after a freshman campaign that saw him put up over 1,700 all-purpose yards and 14 touchdowns with 23 tackles and 4 PBUs. 3-star junior tight end Troy Silbertson committed to Florida State over a slew of other offers, and 4-star LB Gabe Player enters his junior season as a top 5 LB in the nation. Reigns, don't expect Reigns to be resting on any laurels as the defending, undefeated Class 3A champions. The Vikings have a lot of production to replace on both sides of the ball, but still have 3-star edge Troy Butler and 3-star Zion Green from last year's squad. Dillard, the Panther offense will be

State, and has weapons in 3-star T.E. Deshaun Thomas, Pitt commit, and 3-star R.B. Zalen Chapel. The Mustangs could be clicking at the right time, and with a much more open road to a state title this year. Bishop Virat, the Vikings are a well-coached program under head coach Richie Rode, and have the tools for a deep playoff run this season. 3-star Minnesota commit Jaden German headlines an underrated secondary that includes 3-stars Robinson Tuklona and Aiden Gonzalez. Rising sophomore Derek Fletcher clocks in at 6'6", 230 pounds and earned offers from the likes of Florida and Miami after shining at tight end and edge rusher this spring. District 8, Astronaut, O'Galley, Merritt Island, Palm Bay, Rockledge, Titusville. This Brevard County district features 4 playoff teams from 2025 and an Astronaut team that won 5 games last season. O'Galley was a Class 3A state semifinalist in 2024 and a regional finalist last year. Merritt Island was a regional semifinalist and won 7 games despite a tough schedule. It wouldn't be a shock for 3 or 4 teams from this district to advance to the regional playoffs. Region 4, it's a top-heavy region, but it has some heavyweights. Miami Central, District 16, would have been an open division team last season and should be one of the top teams in the state this season. Cardinal Gibbons, District 14, was a Class 2A state semifinalist in 2025. Dillard, District 15, was undefeated in the regular season in 2025 and reached the regional semifinal. Bishop Virat, Lely, Glade Central and Key West all were regional semifinalists last season. 10 area receivers to watch for the 2026 high school football season. The time we've all been waiting for is knocking on the door. High school football is back. With the 2026-27 FSA athletic calendar officially getting underway last week with the start of fall practice, the excitement, sights, and sounds from Friday night lights will soon follow. College football hot seat list, 11 coaches facing heat, with Bill Belichick on fire. College football's hot seat cranked to inferno status last season. Seats melted and turned to ash across the land, from LSU to Penn State. In the SEC and Big Ten alone, 9 coaches were fired across the 2 super conferences. That breakneck twirl of the coaching carousel could mean a slightly quieter spin this year. Quieter, but not silent. Here's our list of notable coaches who'll need to beat the heat in 2026. Fickell seemed like a good choice when Wisconsin plucked him from Cincinnati, not long after he took the Bearcats to the playoff. Not all hires that look smart on paper turn out to be good in reality. Wisconsin faced a decision last year amid a second straight losing season, fire Fickell and fork over millions in buyout bucks, or up the ante on nil investment. Wisconsin kept Fickell, choosing to pour more into its roster. Chris McIntosh, Wisconsin's athletic director who retained Fickell, left in April for a job at the Big Ten offices. That leaves Fickell on a scorching hot seat, working for a boss who didn't hire him. It's win or walk, and Fickell knows it. Lane Kiffin sprinkled an interesting breadcrumb during his introductory news conference at LSU. He revealed 3 schools tried to hire him away from Mississippi. LSU, Florida and, well, Kiffin didn't reveal the third, but ESPN later reported Florida State was that mystery school. It's no surprise FSU considered ousting Norvell last year, when he served a 4th losing season in 6 years on the job. Norvell's big buyout, plus Kiffin choosing LSU, protected him, but he can't hide any longer. FSU would owe Norvell a buyout of about $45 million if it fires him after the season. That'll be failure money the Seminoles must stomach if he can't reignite a starved program. Aranda survived the hot seat 2 years ago by delivering a winning record, but after going 5-7 last season, he's back in the hot box. He's put his hopes in Florida transfer quarterback DJ Lagway to bail him out of trouble. Aranda won the Big 12 championship in 2021, but that's too long ago to offer him any support. Plus, like others on this list, he's working for a different AD than the one who hired him. Like Norvell, Aranda is entering his 7th season. Coaches who fizzle in years

0: 7 typically don't see a year 8. Loxley reiterated his recruiting chops a couple of years ago when he signed blue-chip quarterback Malik Washington. To keep his job, Loxley must show his coaching chops and accelerate in Washington's second season as the starter. Loxley delivered some solid records and bowl bids in the middle of his tenure, now entering its 8th season, but he's only under contract through the 2027 season. That leaves him protected by a buyout that's peanuts compared to most peers. Maryland ratcheted up nil support, and so now Loxley's gotta win, or he's gotta go. Belichick hasn't just been bad for North Carolina. He's been a national embarrassment. There was his bizarre interview with CBS before he ever coached a game. There's the persistent drama with Belichick's 25-year-old girlfriend, aka his muse, who's waged a crusade against the university. Then, Belichick's GM got placed on administrative leave. Belichick might be the GOAT in the NFL, but he's a joke in college football, and it's hard to justify playing the long game with a 74-year-old coach. Either he wins now, or North Carolina can fork over $10 million to fire him after the season and cut its losses. Nobody can say Beamer didn't deliver good times for South Carolina. Twice, he beat Dabo Swinney and Clemson. His Gamecocks hung 30 points in the first half on then No. 3 Texas A&M last November. Then, the second half started, and South Carolina blew a 27-point lead. Hello darkness, my old friend. Beamer switched offensive coordinators in the offseason, but his roster includes many familiar faces, including veteran quarterback Lanoris Sellers. Beamer has supplied a yo-yo tenure. To keep his job, the Gamecocks must climb the string once more. USC pushed in a big stack of chips to plunder Riley from Oklahoma. What's it got to show for its investment? No playoff appearances, and Riley's best season was his first, when the Trojans played in the Pac-12. USC is a private school, so Riley's buyout is not public, but it's believed to be a whopper. That may keep him off the scalding seat, but he's facing undeniable pressure in year 5. Perhaps, he's ready to kick into gear with an experienced team. No team returned more starters than USC. The temperature around Satterfield fluctuates like spring in the Midwest. One day it's warm, next day it's cool, then warm again. He entered last season facing heat. Then, the Bearcats started 7-1. Ah, a nice, cool breeze. But, wait. They finished by losing 5 straight, continuing Satterfield's trend for November swoons. Then, Cincinnati got caught up in the Brendan Sorsby offseason saga. Maybe, Satterfield's just a .500 coach. That's about what he was at Louisville, and that's about where the record finished last year. Satterfield can't expect any contract protection. His buyout is cheap. Levy chalked up a few almost victories, is that a stat, by taking Texas, Tennessee, and Florida to the brink. That's nice, but moral victories tend to dry up for a coach now entering his 3rd season. He needs more real W's. Athletic director Zach Selman hired Levy and would love to see this work, but Levy needs to show progress. Fortunately, the bar for progress isn't that high. Levy won just 1 SEC game through 2 seasons. Quarterback Kamario Taylor drew rave reviews in the preseason. Turn that hype into results. What does Boston College expect out of its football program? Seriously, that's a relevant question. O'Brien went 2-10 last year. Obviously, the school decided that wasn't entirely the coach's fault. To keep up with ACC peers, Boston College needed to invest more in its roster. Boston College joins a few other schools on this list that retained a struggling coach and ponied up more money for athletes. With more investment, comes expectations for improvement. Mason's hire seemed okay in theory. He'd brought respectability to Vanderbilt up until a dreadful pandemic season that got him fired. He's a respected defensive mind, so couldn't he succeed at a Conference USA program that had, for years, been competitive under Rick Stockstill? Apparently not. Mason is 6-18 after 2 years. That's dangerous footing. When a legend like Swinney supplies a bad season, you don't even think about firing him. What if he has consecutive bad seasons? Clemson fans widely cherish Swinney. They'll give him a pass for last year's fizzle if he rebounds, but Swinney's dynasty is finished. One of the great sign and develop coaches of his generation, he's struggled to adapt in the player free agency era. Swinney, 56, says he has no plans to retire. That's grand if he wins. And if he doesn't? Swinney's resume and his $57 million buyout offer security, but a season that mirrors the last would accelerate angst. Athletic departments specialize in fiscal irresponsibility. Exhibit A, Nebraska, perhaps scared by Penn State's opening, gave Rooley an extension and increased what it would cost to fire him. All this for a coach who's .500 through three seasons. Nebraska shows little sign of momentum, with modest projections for the season win total. Thanks in part to the extension, Rooley's buyout would top $60 million if he's fired after the season. Is that too expensive for Nebraska to admit a mistake? Venables, facing the hot seat last season, took over play calling for the defense. It worked. Oklahoma's defense propelled the Sooners to the playoff, and Venables put the thermometer in the cooler. And yet, expectations never wane at Oklahoma or inside the SEC. Venables' tenure has lacked year-to-year consistency, and OU faces one of the nation's toughest schedules. If the Sooners backtrack, Venables could find himself inching back toward the hot seat. Blake Topmeyer is the USA Today Network senior national college football columnist. Email him at btopmeyer@gannett.com and follow him on X at Topmeyer. Why Horace Lockett couldn't stay away from UCF football Orlando. In the days after his UCF return, Horace Lockett remembers walking out of the Orlando airport and driving toward campus. Seeing palm trees. Cruising down familiar roads. Passing his old house. It was like, damn, bro. I don't know what I'd do without this place, Lockett said. This place brought me so much happiness. Which is why he's back. Yes, the hulking defensive tackle listed at 6'6 and 355 pounds spent a few January days in the transfer portal. He set up recruiting visits to Nebraska, Notre Dame, and other blue bloods before quickly pivoting and rejoining the Knights. I feel like most of my reasoning for leaving was family-based, said Lockett, who resided in his native Atlanta during the hiatus. My mom is going through health implications and needed two surgeries. It was more me going back, trying to be closer to my mom since I did lose my dad in 2021. But when doctors gave Lockett's mother, Brenda, good post-op news, he dialed up UCF defensive line coach Kenny Martin and stated his interest in a comeback. Martin didn't have to deliver a fancy pitch. We're family, man, Martin said. The way I try to build this room is a lot of camaraderie and really a family bond. It wasn't hard to try to get him back because he knows ain't nobody going to love him the way I love him and ain't nobody going to coach him as hard as I'm going to coach him and push him. He trusts the process. He saw the potential he could have in the first four games, last fall, and man, we want to see what a full season looks like together. So do the Knights. They invested heavily in him after losing three other defensive tackles, John Walker, Derek LeBlanc, and Rodney Lorid, to Ohio State, Maryland, and Purdue, respectively. Lockett arrived at UCF ahead of the 2025 campaign following 3 years at Georgia Tech. He thrived for four games, rattling off three tackles for loss and a sack before suffering a season-ending pectoral injury. It continued a run of health misfortune. Lockett also missed all of 2024 while with the Yellow Jackets. He was limited through spring practice this year while still recovering. But now, he feels 100%. As a redshirt senior, he also feels a desire to make up for lost time. But I feel like God does everything for a reason, Lockett said. I can say during the time I have been hurt, I definitely got smarter within the game of football, just breaking down film more, learning O-lineman sets so I can defeat blocks faster. I feel like I got smarter in the room and it helped me translate it to here. Lockett worked on his conditioning during his rehab. Martin said he dropped approximately 20 pounds, focusing on his lower body strength and his conditioning. He's looking good, man, Martin said. I'm excited. His teammates are, too. He makes our life 100% easier, senior defensive back Braden Marshall said. Having a guy like H. Lowe, great guy off the field, great teammate, great guy in the locker room. I think every DB would love a guy like him up front. Indian River Online 4, Indian River County restaurants get perfect scores, 5 fail. You can use the database to search by county or by restaurant name. Florida's restaurant owners are not required to post restaurant inspection results where guests can see them. So every week, we provide that information for you. For a complete list of local restaurant inspections, including violations not requiring warnings or administrative action, visit our Indian River County Restaurant Inspection site. Florida disabled brothers face state custody as ICE deports parents. Magdalena Jimenez Juan pushed her son's wheelchair through the dark movie theater aisles to the accessible seating. August 3rd was Yoni's 18th birthday, so she took him, his sister and 2 brothers to see Spider-Man, Brand New Day. Florida elections offer unusual endorsements in key races. Opinion as I, VE written before, I'm often skeptical of endorsements political candidates trot out in the days before elections. And while I couldn't care less about most of the ones I've seen this election season, I found a few Treasure Coast endorsements interesting, if not useful. Usually, and we've seen this again ad infinitum this year, few endorsers explain with any specificity why they like a candidate. The Point Surf Park will be Florida's first. It's coming to Felsmere. A new surf park is hoping to open and become the first of its kind in Florida next month, according to its owner, founder and developer. The Point Surf Park, powered by Endless Surf Technology, is making progress to open in September as construction continues at 9600 Mesa Park D Boulevard in Felsmere. I always say, it's God's time. But my goal is September, owner, founder and developer Luis de Araujo told TC Palm in late July. Here's what we know. The goal is to start filling the massive 700-foot-long basin more than 2 football fields long with water in August, and to open in September, according to de Araujo. The Point Surf Park at 9600 Mesa Park D Boulevard is off County Road 512 adjacent to Mesa Motocross Park. Felsmere is a small city in Indian River County near the coastal cities of Sebastian and Vero Beach. The 700-foot-long basin is set to be filled with 3.2 million gallons of water, purchased from the city of Felsmere, to build a massive wave pool for surfers. Powered by Endless Surf Technology, the pool makes waves using air pressure within pneumatic chambers similar to the swell in the ocean, according to the company, while creating an environment where different skill levels can surf at the same time, with the advanced surfers in the peak area near the wall and beginners closer to shore. When surfers arrive at the park, no matter the skill level, they will check in for their allotted time in the water. Each surfer will have a scheduled time, like scheduling for a golf tee time, and will have access to the park's facilities that will include a recovery area, sauna, and ice baths. Surfers will have anywhere from 12 to 16 waves during that hour reservation, depending on the session. A set price for surfers hasn't been established, de Araujo said. Surfers will have the opportunity to rent surfboards from soft tops for beginners to high-performance boards for experts. Surfers also can bring their own boards. Local food trucks also will be on site. We're going to have a lot of kids programs, Araujo told TC Palm. If the kids can't afford to surf, we're going to take care of them. We're going to have free classes for them. Free surfing classes. Araujo plans to provide free CPR classes to all Felsmere children if they want to learn life-saving skills. I'm really excited to work with the kids, he said. Not just surfing, but giving them summer programs, summer jobs, Teach them something. Teach them our passion. Martin Online 12 Martin County restaurants get perfect scores, 5 fail inspection. You can use the database to search by county or by restaurant name. Florida's restaurant owners are not required to post restaurant inspection results where guests can see them. So every week, we provide that information for you. For a complete list of local restaurant inspections, including violations not requiring warnings or administrative action, visit our Martin County Restaurant Inspections site. Weather/Hurricanes Online Tropical Depression likely in Atlantic this week. Florida Outlook: The National Hurricane Center has increased chances for development of a tropical system in the Atlantic this week. A tropical depression will likely form during the latter half of this week, according to the National Hurricane Center. If maximum sustained winds reach 39 miles per hour, it would become Cristobal, the third named storm of the season. While this season is expected to see below normal activity due to the presence of a strong El Niño, forecasters have been warning Florida residents should always be prepared. Track all active storms weather alerts via text, sign up to get updates about current storms and weather events by location. Here's what you should know based on the latest advisory from the National Hurricane Center as of 8 a.m., August 11. Not at this time, although the National Hurricane Center said a tropical depression will likely form during the latter half of this week. The disturbance with the highest chances of development had been following another tropical wave west across the Atlantic. As the leading wave moves through the Atlantic, it could help displace some of the dry air and dust along its path, potentially leaving a somewhat more favorable environment for the second wave to follow, according to AccuWeather. If the second wave stays north of the Lesser Antilles, it could avoid the worst wind shear, allowing strengthening over the warm Atlantic waters. Here's what the National Hurricane Center said at 8 a.m. August 11 about the disturbance showing the highest potential for development this week. Shower and thunderstorm activity is currently limited in association with an area of low pressure located about 500 miles southwest of the Cabo Verde Islands. Environmental conditions are forecast to become more conducive for development during the next couple of days, and a tropical depression will likely form during the latter half of this week while the system moves westward to west-northwestward across the central tropical Atlantic. There is a high risk of tropical development in the open Atlantic August 12 to 15, according to Alex Da Silva, AccuWeather lead hurricane expert via email August 10. Right now, this area is in a mostly favorable environment for development. Wind shear near this tropical wave is light, however some dry air will prevent any rapid organization. This wave has a high chance to develop into a tropical depression or storm during the middle or latter portions of this week. As the tropical wave approaches the northern Lesser Antilles late this weekend into early next week, it will begin to encounter more wind shear, which should help to limit strengthening. It is also possible that the wave will completely get ripped apart by the shear near the islands. The stronger the wave becomes, the more likely it is to move north and away from the Lesser Antilles. If this happens, the storm would likely move north into the open Atlantic and not impact the U.S. If the wave stays weaker, there is the chance it could move a little closer to the southeast coast, however it would have to get through a wall of wind shear which would likely substantially disrupt the storm. If this would approach the U.S. it wouldn't be until mid to late next week, so we have plenty of time to watch it. Besides the disturbance showing a high chance for development over the next 7 days, the National Hurricane Center is also tracking two others, east of the Windward Islands. Disorganized showers and thunderstorms associated with a tropical wave are located about 600 miles east of the Windward Islands. The system is expected to encounter a large area of environmental dry air as it approaches the Windward Islands, and development is not expected. Locally heavy rains and gusty winds will be possible in the Lesser Antilles during the next couple of days as the disturbance moves through the area. Central Subtropical Atlantic, a trough of low pressure located several hundred miles northeast of Bermuda, is producing showers and thunderstorms. Some development of this system is possible during the next day or so while it moves eastward at around 20 miles per hour across the central subtropical Atlantic. The system is forecast to reach cooler waters later this week, ending its chances of formation by Thursday. The Atlantic hurricane season runs from June 1 through November 30. 97% of tropical cyclone activity occurs during this time period, NOAA said. Hurricane Center testing new cone, what's changing this season? The Atlantic Basin includes the Northern Atlantic Ocean, Caribbean Sea, and Gulf of America, as the Gulf of Mexico is now known in the U.S. per an order from President Trump. NOAA and the National Hurricane Center are now using Gulf of America on its maps and in its advisories. The National Hurricane Center's Tropical Outlook map highlights disturbances in the Atlantic Basin. These are clusters of storms with some organization, but which don't have a defined circulation typical of tropical cyclones. Ready or not, National Hurricane Center resumes daily tropical outlooks if shown on the Tropical Outlook map in orange or red. Forecasters are predicting the potential of those disturbances into developing as medium or high, respectively. Disturbances shown on the map with a gray X have little to no chance for development. This is a change from prior years, which indicated such disturbances in yellow. Tropical waves are clusters of showers and thunderstorms that act as the seedlings for many tropical storms throughout the Atlantic season, said Alex Da Silva, AccuWeather lead hurricane expert, via email. There are about 60 tropical waves that move across the Atlantic each year, and roughly 10% to 15% of them develop into a tropical system. That's about 1 in 7. Tropical waves are important because they contribute to about 80% of all major hurricanes. The hatched areas on the National Hurricane Center's Tropical Outlook map indicate areas where a tropical cyclone, which could be a tropical depression, tropical storm, or hurricane could develop, said National Hurricane Center Deputy Director Jamie Rome. Hurricane Center is testing new cone, what's changing the season? The colors make it visibly clear how likely a system could develop, with orange medium and red high. In 2026, the Tropical Outlook will use a gray X to indicate disturbances with a low chance for development. The National Hurricane Center generally doesn't issue tropical advisories until there is a named storm, but there is an exception. If a system is near land and there is potential for development, the National Hurricane Center won't wait before it issues advisories, even if the system hasn't become an actual storm. This gives residents time to prepare, Rome said. The 30-year average, from 1991 to 2020, is for 14 named storms, 7 hurricanes and 3 major hurricanes. The peak of the season is September 10, with the most activity happening between mid-August and mid-October, according to the Hurricane Center. Here are the names for the 2026 Atlantic hurricane season and how to pronounce them. We will continue to update our tropical weather coverage to bring you the most current information you need to protect your home and family. Cheryl McLeod is a journalist for the USA Today Network Florida Service Journalism Connect team. 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News/local/Florida Online. 3 states make second try for more Atlantic red snapper fishing days. Florida, Georgia, and South Carolina are not waiting for a lawsuit to be resolved to obtain more red snapper fishing days in the Atlantic Ocean. Despite a pending lawsuit and injunction halting new proposed fishing days, the 3 states have asked NOAA fisheries for at least 31 more red snapper fishing days. Florida previously had requested 39 days, and the other states had requested 2 months.
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0: 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Obituaries: All Daniel Lacayo, 86, passed away August 8, 2026. 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Published in Treasure Coast. Alan Tapper. Dr. Alan James Tapper, 87, of Pittsburgh, Baltimore, and Stewart, passed peacefully July 23, 26. He is survived by his wife Judith Waller, of 66 years, son Drive S. Scott, Liz Tapper of Stewart, daughter Amy Tapper, and son-in-law Adam Israel of NYC, grandchildren Alexander, Elise Tapper, Katie Tapper, Sasha Israel, Nikki Israel, and great-grandsons Wesley Irvin Tapper and Brooks Liam Tapper. He was a beloved visionary obstetrician, talented artist, and gregarious friend maker. He may be the only dual citizen of Pittsburgh and Baltimore loved by Steelers and Ravens fans alike. To learn more about Alan, you may view the service from Sunday, July 26, 2026, from Sol Levinson and Brothers website or at https://vimeo.com/12127088994503FC02? 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Published in Treasure Coast. David Gretz. David R. Gretz, age 67, of Stewart, Florida, passed away unexpectedly on Saturday, July 25, 2026. David was born in Pittsburgh to the late Walter and Mary Margaret Gretz, dear brother of Janet Marie, Greg Springer, and father James R. Gretz, uncle of Daniel, Amanda Springer, Kevin, Allison Springer, Michelle, TJ, Riley, Jeffrey, Rosemary Springer, great uncle to five. He is also preceded in death by two infant brothers. Friends will be received on Thursday from 4 to 8 p.m. at the Bach Funeral Home, Limited, 1500 MT Royal Boulevard, Glenshaw. A funeral mass will be celebrated in St. Matthew Parish, St. Bonaventure Church, Glenshaw, on Friday at 10 a.m. A live stream of the Mass will be available at www.stmatthewpgh.org and on the parish Facebook page. In lieu of flowers, donations may be made to a charity of your choice. Posted online on August 11, 2026. Published in Treasure Coast. David Lambert, 96, passed away August 3, 2026. Arrangements provided by All County Funeral Home and AMP, Crematory, Stewart. Posted online on August 11, 2026. Published in Treasure Coast. Fred Geary. Fred Ames Geary, born on June 23, 1927, in Vinyl Haven, Maine, passed away peacefully on July 17, 2026, in Vero Beach, Florida, at the age of 99. He was the son of Fred E. Geary and Sadie Ames. Fred proudly served his country in both the United States Army from 1945 to 1947 in Japan and the United States Air Force from 1948 to 1955 in the United Kingdom. His dedication to service exemplified his commitment to duty and honor. After his military career, Fred pursued higher education and earned a Ph.D. in education administration from the University of Connecticut in 1974. He dedicated his professional life to education, serving as an assistant principal in Connecticut, where he worked tirelessly to support students and educators alike. In his later years, Fred resided in Sebastian and Vero Beach, Florida, where he spent the last three decades of his life. He was a devoted father to Karen J. Ferguson and Greg F. Geary and a proud grandfather to Kristen Marie Ferguson and Molly Kathleen Ferguson. Fred's life was marked by service, education, and love for family and animals. His legacy will live on through those who knew him and loved him. Posted online on August 1, 2026, published in Treasure Coast, Herbert J. Lohr, 88, passed away August 6, 2026. Arrangements provided by All County Funeral Home and AMP, Crematory, Stewart. Posted online on August 7, 2026, published in Treasure Coast, Hugh Robert Beath. Hugh Robert Beath, 94, of Kennebunk, ME, and formerly of Vero Beach, Florida, passed away peacefully on July 21, 2026, while surrounded by his family. Hugh was born July 28, 1931, in LaGrange, Illinois, formerly Lyons Township, to Charles Philip Beath and Marion Kate Tretgold of Port Huron, MI. Hugh attended Lyons Township High School, and like his older brothers, Charles Philip and Douglas Blake, who predeceased him, was a gifted athlete playing varsity football, basketball, and golf. He attended the University of Michigan before entering the Army and serving in Germany. He graduated from the University of Illinois, where he was a member of Alpha Delta Phi fraternity. Hugh married Nancy Lee Davies on August 21, 1956. They would have celebrated their 70th wedding anniversary this year. Family was everything to Hugh, who is survived by his wife Nancy and their three children, Douglas, Lori, of Kennebunk, ME, Stuart, Laura, of St. Louis, Missouri, and Sally, the late Michael, Burke of Vero Beach, Florida. He has nine grandchildren, Stuart, Kat, Matt, Carissa, Ben, Allie, Annie, Sid, Haley, Jacob, William, Nicole, Claire, Mark, Cammie, Andrew, and nine great-grandchildren. He is also survived by his niece and nephews, Barbara, Tom, Peter, and Philip. Friends were also a huge part of Hugh and Nancy's life. In addition to lifelong friends from LaGrange, Illinois and Rye, New York, Hugh and Nancy were also blessed with dear friends from Vero Beach, Florida and Kennebunk, ME. Hugh started his business career at the investment banking and brokerage firm Hornblower and AMP, Weeks in Chicago. Hugh and Nancy then moved to Rye, New York, when Hugh went to work for Lehman Brothers, where he would become a partner and oversee global retail brokerage operations. Hugh then had executive roles at Hubline Incorporated and John Blair and AMP, Co. His final role was chairman and CEO of ADVO Systems. In 1992, Hugh retired and moved with Nancy to Stewart, Florida. In 1998, they moved to Vero Beach, Florida. Hugh and Nancy spent their summers in Kennebunk, ME, where Hugh enjoyed many of his days playing golf at his beloved Wabhannet Golf Club. Hugh shot his age or better on numerous occasions, the last time at age 90 when he carded an 83 at Wabhannet. For any memorials, please consider making a donation to the Wabhannet Charitable Foundation or a charity of your choice. To share a memory or leave a message of condolence, please visit Hugh's Book of Memories page at www.bibberfuneral.com. Arrangements are in the care of Bibber Memorial Chapel, 67 Summer Street, Kennebunk, Maine. Posted online on July 28, 2026, published in Treasure Coast, James Jimmy Douglas Brooks, 83, passed away July 29, 2026. Arrangements provided by Hazley Funeral Home, Fort Pierce. Posted online on July 31, 2026, published in Treasure Coast, James Pence Jim passed away on July 29, 2026. At the age of 79, surrounded by his family. He will be remembered for his thoughtfulness, kindness, and his willingness to help others. He is survived by his wife, Linda, son, Byron, Michelle, and grandsons, Julian and Noah. The family will celebrate his life privately. To view the full obituary, go to www.dignitymemorial.com. Posted online on August 4, 2026 published in Treasure Coast. Julia Wrights. Julia C. Julie Wrights died on Saturday, July 4, 2026, at the Tidewell Hospice House in Arcadia, Florida. She was 72 years old. Born and raised in Fort Pierce, during her teen years she worked as a fashion model, appearing in local TV commercials for Sears. She attended local schools and earned her cosmetology certification from Indian River Community College. Julie was a popular cosmetologist in Stewart before relocating to Arcadia in 2004, where she continued her career. She was predeceased by her parents, Charles and Lucille Wrights, younger sister, Catherine Browning, and her husband, Dennis Walton. Julie is survived by her partner, Chuck Ivester of Arcadia, her sister, Roberta Murray, Michael, of Jensen Beach, her brother-in-law, Brett Browning Sr. of North Hutchinson Island, her niece, Aubrey McGinn, Matthew, of Jensen Beach, her nephews, Dylan Murray, Kristen, of Fort Pierce and Brett Browning Jr. of Fort Pierce, as well as great-nephews Shayla Murray and Milo McGinn and great-niece Presley Murray. Julie was a gracious hostess who loved a good party and lived life to the fullest. She was loved and will be deeply missed. Posted online on July 29, 2026 published in Treasure Coast. Lee Hoppe. Dr. Lee Hoppe passed away on July 22, 2026, at the age of 79 at her home in Santa Fe, New Mexico, from metastatic melanoma. After retiring from Vero Beach, Florida, she chose Santa Fe as her home and returned to the high desert she had long loved. Throughout her years in women's health care in both New Mexico and Florida, she built many close and lasting relationships with friends, colleagues, and patients. Service was an important part of Lee's life. She provided medical care in Haiti and Honduras, and Save the Chimps in Florida also benefited from her gynecology consultancy. Those who knew her appreciated her humor, her adventurous spirit, and the energy with which she embraced life. Dr. Hoppe earned both her Ph.D. and M.D. from the University of Nebraska College of Medicine and completed her residency in obstetrics and gynecology in Albuquerque, New Mexico. Her years in New Mexico shaped a lifelong love of the Southwest, which drew her back after she left Florida. Her love of world travel continued into retirement, and she shared many adventures with both old and new friends. Lee made friends wherever she went and found joy in communities of golfers, skiers, bridge players, book club members, and supporters of local nonprofit organizations. For 20 years, she flew her Crissan Eagle airplane and was delighted by the excitement it brought. She also loved hiking the beautiful New Mexico trails with friends and her beloved dog, Tipper. Dr. Hoppe often said that she loved going to work every day, yet she was also ready to begin a new journey in retirement. During those years, she fostered puppies and kittens and volunteered at the Santa Fe Humane Society. Her last wishes were honored through New Mexico's medical aid in dying provision. Her ashes were placed in a conch shell and left in a private spot atop a mountain near Santa Fe. In death, as in life, the winds carried her far and wide toward the many places she still longed to go. Posted online on July 29, 2026 published in Treasure Coast. Lisa Auden. Lisa Elaine Auden passed away July 28, 2026. She was born May 2, 1965 in Vero Beach, Florida to R.D. Auden and Gail Bentley, both from Boone, N.C. She is survived by her children. Her daughter Michelle Meeks of Vero Beach, FL, and her son Adam J. Roll of Louisville, KY. A private family service will be held at a later date. Posted online on July 29, 2026 published in Treasure Coast. Lorenzo Horner. Lorenzo David, Dave, Horner III passed away peacefully at his home in Charlottesville, Virginia on August 8, 2026. Dave was the son of L. David Horner Jr. and Catherine Byers Horner of Lynchburg, Virginia. He was preceded in death by his beloved wife of 60 years, Jane Bond Horner, and his younger brother John Byers Horner, Catherine Davidson, of Richmond, Virginia. He is survived by daughters Valerie Pickard, Stephen, of Orlando, Florida, Victoria Horner of Charlottesville, Virginia, and Julie Bryant, Kevin, of Easton, Maryland, along with grandsons who he adored, Joseph Pickard, Christina Ansell, and James Pickard, Laura Beckner, of Richmond, Virginia, and Daniel Pickard, Julie Norton, of Orlando, Florida, as well as nephews Ashby Davidson Horner, Melanie Covington, and John Sherman Mahood Horner, Cecilia Phillips, of Richmond, Virginia. Born in Lynchburg on December 13, 1934, Dave graduated from E.C. Glass High School in 1952 and Uva in 1956 with a B.A. in Economics, where he played varsity basketball, and was a proud member of SAE. He later obtained a graduate degree from the Stonier School of Banking at Rutgers in 1967. After meeting on a blind date, Dave and Jane were married in her hometown of Atlanta in 1955. They lived in Pittsburgh where Dave worked for U.S. Steel, then Dave served at sea in the Navy from 1956 to 58. Thereafter he joined the Bank of Virginia in 1959 and worked his way up to an EVP position. In 1966 he was elected president of the Bank of Central Virginia in Lynchburg, the youngest bank president in state history. In 1974, Dave and Jane moved with their family to Orlando. There, Dave served as CEO of Southeast Bank until he and partner Kelly Smith purchased the Central Florida franchise for Popeye's Famous Fried Chicken, which grew from 0 to 55 locations, the largest Popeye's franchise in the U.S. It sold in 1990, after Dave was named Florida Small Businessman of the Year. During his time in Virginia and Florida, he served in philanthropic positions including president of the YMCA, board member of Edgewood Boys Ranch and Boys Club of America, in an effort to mentor and rehab young people struggling to find their niche in life. Dave spent earlier summers as a lifeguard and dive shop owner at Virginia Beach where he held the unofficial record for rescues in the surf, taught underwater photography and skin and scuba diving. He was one of the first nationally certified scuba instructors in the country and produced an underwater movie Diver Below which won several national film awards, while also serving as president of the Virginia Skin Divers Association. In the mid-1970s, he pursued the rights to Spanish wrecks off the Atlantic coast. Dave was featured twice as the real person on the national game show, To Tell the Truth, with a panel of celebrities trying to guess who was telling the truth versus the imposters. Dave was always fascinated with underwater exploration, shipwreck research, sunken treasure, and unsolved mysteries. A colorful storyteller and a longtime member of the Explorers Club, he was recognized by the Bahamas and the government of Ecuador for his contribution to the salvage of three Spanish galleons lost in the 1600s. Through decades of research, he reconstructed journeys of wrecked ships, pirates, explorers, and lost airplanes, and authored several books, the first being Shipwrecks, Skin Divers and Sunken Gold. Later came Better Scuba Diving for Boys, The Blockade Runners, The Treasure Galleons, Shipwreck, Saga of Sunken Treasure, and more recently, The Earhart Enigma, which won the Silver Medalist Award for Nonfiction in Florida. His final book, Secrets and Mysteries of Christopher Columbus, was published in 2020 along with a documentary available on Amazon. Sadly, he passed away before he could author a book on the lost continent of Atlantis, which he was convinced lies below the mountains of the Azores. After 60 years of marriage, Jane sadly passed away in 2016. She was a tremendous support to Dave throughout his life. Having been a Spanish major at Randolph-Macon, she translated many archival documents for his books and was his unofficial chief of staff. Dave moved from Vero Beach to Charlottesville in 2020, to be closer to his family and friends in the area. He loved being in his old stomping grounds, surrounded by history and wonderful memories, looking out his window at Monticello Mountain, and Uva grounds, plus he was a longtime supporter of Uva Athletics and the Jefferson Scholarship Foundation. While he missed close friends in Florida and Maryland, he always said it was great to be back home. Always a Virginia gentleman, he will be sorely missed by all that knew and loved him. We know he will keep on keeping on and make heaven a more colorful place. Our family would like to thank the Peaceful Minds caregiver team and hospice of the Piedmont, for their exceptional care. Posted online on August 11, 2026 published in Treasure Coast, Maryland v. Gill 93, passed away July 31, 2026. Arrangements provided by All County Funeral Home and AMP, Crematory, Stewart. Posted online on August 3, 2026 published in Treasure Coast, Maureen A. Govoni 74, passed away July 30, 2026. Arrangements provided by All County Funeral Home and AMP, Crematory, Stewart, Florida. Posted online on August 1, 2026 published in Treasure Coast, Mulchan Sahady Agapi. With heavy hearts, we announce the passing of Mulchan Sahady Agapi, who departed this life on August 3, 2026, at the age of 96. A visitation to celebrate Mulchan's life will be held at Hazley Funeral Home in Fort Pierce on Tuesday, August 11, 2026, from 9 a.m. until 12 p.m. An online guestbook may be signed at www.hazleyfuneralhome.com. Posted online on August 6, 2026 published in Treasure Coast, Richard Friedberg. Richard H. Friedberg of Vero Beach, Florida, passed away in December. A Boston University graduate and U.S. Army veteran, Richard was a dynamic entrepreneur. His multifaceted career spanned Madison Avenue advertising, the music and film industries, Wall Street finance, and major real estate development across the South. He was predeceased by his parents, Albert and Essie, and his sister, Frances. His daughter, Jennifer P. Friedberg, Rhinebeck, New York, his sons, Terrence M. Friedberg, F.L., Spencer P. Friedberg, and Wyatt G. Friedberg, Vero Beach, Florida, and his grandchildren, Nicolo and Dylan Mainardi. Posted online on August 3, 2026 published in Treasure Coast, Thomas Nason, former Vero Beach City Manager and Finance Director, Thomas R. Nason, passed away peacefully at home on July 11, 2026, at the age of 93. He was predeceased by his beloved wife of 60 years, Diane. Tom was born in New Rochelle, New York, on October 1, 1932, the second of four children to Constance Brown and Hugh Richard Nason. He met Diane while both were students at Ohio Wesleyan University in Delaware, Ohio, and they were married the summer after their 1955 graduation. In addition to his degree from OWU, Tom held an undergraduate degree in electrical engineering from the Air Force Institute of Technology and a Master of Business Administration from Wright State University, where he was in the second graduating class. As an officer in the Air Force, Tom had duty stations at Elmendorf Air Force Base in Anchorage, Alaska, followed by Wright-Patterson Air Force Base in Dayton, Ohio. After a visit to Vero Beach in the late 1960s, Tom and Diane relocated there with their three children in 1970. In 1973, he became the city's finance director and over the next 23 years also held the titles of assistant city manager, utilities director, and city manager. He was a past president of the Florida Government Finance Officers Association and a proud recipient of the Miser of the Year Award from the IRC Taxpayers Association. Subsequent to his retirement from the city in 1996, Tom was often called upon for his counsel, once in an interim city manager capacity, and was humored by a Press Journal caricature of him in a glass box with the caption, "In case of emergency, break glass." Tom is survived by their three children, Walter, Lisa, Bruce, and Lori, George, Diane's sister, Dr. Cynthia J. Ward, and many extended family members and friends. A private celebration of Tom's life will be held at a later date. He was a good man, a great father, and a loyal friend. Posted online on July 30, 2026 published in Treasure Coast, Sports Online. Tennessee Titans at San Francisco 49ers. Odds, picks and predictions. The Tennessee Titans and San Francisco 49ers clash Thursday to kick off their preseason schedules. Kickoff from Levi's Stadium in Santa Clara, California, is at 9 p.m. Eastern Time, NFL Network. Let's analyze NFL odds around the Titans versus 49ers odds and make our expert NFL picks and predictions for the best bets. The Titans went 3-14 last season and replaced Brian Callahan with Robert Saleh as coach. Gus Bradley joins Saleh as defensive coordinator. QB Cam Ward, the number one pick in the 2025 draft, enters his second NFL season as the starter. They added Wr. Wandale Robinson in free agency and added several defensive players who were previously coached with the 49ers and New York Jets. The 49ers went to the playoffs and made it to the divisional round last season after a 12-5 season riddled with injuries to many starters. With Saleh leaving his post as defensive coordinator for the 49ers to join Tennessee, Raheem Morris now takes over their defense. They added Wr. Mike Evans in free agency to bolster their receiving core. Provided by BetMGM Sportsbook, access USA Today sports scores and sports betting odds hub for a full list. Lines last updated Wednesday at 11:26 p.m. Eastern Time. Subscribe now. 49ers 20, Titans 17. Saleh said that all players would get action in the preseason opener, although he would not say how long starters would play. 49ers coach Kyle Shanahan said most of his starters would not play. That obviously gives the Titans the edge early in the game. However, all preseason games have deep reserves and fringe roster players finishing games in the second half with play calling that doesn't reflect any preparation for their opponent. Preseason games are too volatile and unreliable to bet with any confidence. Really, the only way to go is to pick a few games and bet the money line underdog for a good payout. With the Titans significantly favored, that means you can get great value with the 49ers, betting that their back of the roster guys are better than the Titans. Bet 49ers, plus 225. As with any preseason game, because you aren't getting starters versus starters for a significant amount of time, there is no real confidence you can have in any spread. Pass. In the first regular week of last year's preseason, 9 of the 16 games had totals of 40 or less. The 49ers preseason opener last year had a total of 39, while the Titans opener had a total of 37. Offenses can often look rusty and slow without elaborate game plans, although sometimes defenses are terrible. Based on last year's preseason week 1, lean with under 40, minus 105. For more sports betting picks and tips, check out sportsbookwire.com and BetFTW. 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Access more NFL coverage, The Huddle, Fantasy Football, Bears Wire, Bengals Wire, Bills Wire, Broncos Wire, Browns Wire, Bucks Wire, Cards Wire, Chargers Wire, Chiefs Wire, Colts Wire, Commanders Wire, Cowboys Wire, Dolphins Wire, Eagles Wire, Falcons Wire, Giants Wire, Jaguars Wire, Jets Wire, Lions Wire, Niners Wire, Packers Wire, Panthers Wire, Patriots Wire, Raiders Wire, Rams Wire, Ravens Wire, Saints Wire, Seahawks Wire, Steelers Wire, Texans Wire, Titans Wire, Vikings Wire, Draft Wire. Touchdown Wire, List Wire, Booker High cancels 2026 varsity football season, will only play JV. Booker High School will not have a varsity football team in 2026, Principal Jamal Crook posted on Booker's Facebook page on Wednesday, August 12. Instead, the Tornadoes will only field a junior varsity team. The decision comes less than a month after Booker head coach Carlos Woods was dismissed, leading to more than 21 players leaving the program. The statement described the Booker football program, which had played in 3 straight state Final Fours, as entering a transition period. This decision was made after careful consideration of the current needs of our student athletes and the long-term health of the football program, Crook wrote. Following changes within the football program, it became clear that rebuilding consistent student participation, trust, and commitment would require time and intentional leadership. Rather than move forward with a varsity season before those foundations are firmly in place, Booker High School is choosing to focus this year on developing the program from the ground up. The Tornadoes announced hiring Lance Holtke to replace Woods as head coach on July 29. Messages left for Holtke since taking over have not been returned. Under the leadership of our new coaching staff, the focus is on establishing a strong team culture, developing student athletes, strengthening relationships, and creating shared expectations around commitment, character, accountability, and teamwork, Crook wrote. Fielding a JV team this season provides an opportunity to build those elements intentionally while developing a strong pipeline of student athletes prepared for varsity competition. We appreciate the patience, encouragement, and continued support of our students, families, alumni,

The incoming students were also seen in social media posts participating in spring practices against high school students. Booker was fined $500 and will be placed on administrative probation until May 25, 2027. Woods was also suspended from coaching or attending the fall preseason game. But before serving the suspension, Woods was dismissed as football coach and athletic director in mid-July for still unspecified reasons. Since Woods' dismissal, four-time state champion Venice, Palmetto, and out-of-state opponent St. John's in Washington, D.C. canceled their regular season games against Booker, leaving the Tornadoes without opponents for the first 3 weeks of the season. They were also scheduled to play Valdosta, Georgia, and Welland Park in non-district games. Manatee also canceled its fall classic game against the Tornadoes, scheduled for August 14. Booker shared District 3A-12 with Bayshore, Braden River, Cardinal Mooney, and Southeast. All four of those teams now have an open date on their schedules and will have to try to find a new opponent on the eve of the season. On July 30, the Sarasota Police Department released a statement stating Woods was being investigated criminally after the police department received allegations from an outside agency. "The investigation is active and ongoing," the statement said. "At this time, the criminal investigation involving Mr. Woods does not involve any harm or wrongdoings toward any student." The SPD has no updates as of Monday, August 10, stating that the criminal investigation is still ongoing. Woods has denied his involvement in any criminal investigation in a statement posted to his Facebook page on July 29. "I am not the subject of any active criminal investigation," Woods wrote, adding later, "I have always been willing to answer questions honestly and transparently, and I remain committed to protecting my reputation and the truth." In 2025, Woods replaced former coach and athletic director Scotty Littles after he resigned in April 2025. Littles was suspended twice by the FSA during his three seasons leading the Tornadoes. He had a six-game suspension reduced to three games in 2025 after an FSA investigation determined Littles violated its improper conduct and impermissible benefits policy for meeting with a Riverview student and his mother. He was fined $5,000 and placed on a one-year probationary program. Littles also received a three-game suspension for use of profanity toward game officials during a 2024 Class 3A state semifinal game, while the school received a $550 fine. 2026 FedEx St. Jude Championship Prop Bet Picks, PGA Tour Predictions. The top 70 players in the FedEx Cup standings have made it to the playoffs, which begin this week with the 2026 FedEx St. Jude Championship at TPC Southwind in Memphis, Tennessee. All the big names are in the field, led by world number 1 Scottie Scheffler and number 2 Rory McIlroy. Below, we search for the best value prop bets for the FedEx St. Jude Championship and make our PGA Tour picks and predictions before the first round begins Thursday. The FedEx St. Jude Championship features a $20 million purse, so there's a lot on the line in addition to FedEx Cup points. Scheffler is the heavy favorite at plus 450, followed by McIlroy, plus 1,400, and Xander Schauffele, plus 1,800. Justin Rose, plus 5,000, is the defending champion, with Hideki Matsuyama, plus 2,500, being the winner here in 2024. This week's champion will take home $3.6 million. TPC Southwind has been a staple on the PGA Tour schedule since 1989. It's a par 70 and plays at 7,288 yards, yielding modest winning scores between 13-under and 17-under in each of the last 7 years. Rose won at 16-under last year. Water hazards are a prominent feature of this course, as are the fast and firm Bermuda greens. Odds provided by BetMGM Sportsbook. 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Lines last updated Wednesday at 12:47 p.m. Eastern Time. Matsuyama is an absolute horse at TPC Southwind, winning in 2024 to go with four other top 20 finishes in his last five starts here. He's playing the best he has all year, too, fresh off five consecutive top 14 finishes.

0: is. It's a loaded field, but Matsuyama is as hot as anyone. Burns took some time off after the Open Championship, but he's back after notching 5 straight top 20 finishes, including a 3rd place at the British Open and solo 2nd at the US Open. He's had success at TPC Southwind before, being the runner-up in 2021 and finishing 5th in 2024. Hovland has been up and down all year, but he's trending positively after winning the Travelers in June. He finished 2nd in this event in 2024 and has 3 top 20s in his last 4 appearances at TPC Southwind, displaying the ability to navigate this venue. Bhatia has only played this event twice, coming in 6th and 12th in those 2 starts. He struggled in the Open Championship and Rocket Classic in his last 2 starts, missing the cut in both, but he should get back on track in Memphis at a familiar course. Rose's approach game has been solid in the last 3 months now that he's adjusted to his McLaren irons, ranking 17th among all players in this field in strokes gained. He's the defending champion at TPC Southwind, too, and tends to show up in the biggest events. McIntyre has much more confidence in his game now than he did earlier in the year, which makes him a good pick this week. Plus, he has 2 top 15 finishes in 4 career starts in the FedEx St. Jude Championship. Henley has the accuracy to stay out of the rough and water off the field, as well as the iron game to manage firm greens. He finished 6th here in 2023, followed by 30th in 2024 and 17th last year. He hasn't finished worse than 20th since the US Open. Smalley's approach game and putting have kept him in contention, overcoming his limitations off the tee. He should feel good entering the week after finishing 7th at the Wyndham Championship, too. Suggested play is golfer in bold. Hideki Matsuyama, -105, versus Ludvig Åberg, -118. Åberg has finished 40th and 9th in 2 starts at this tournament, which pales in comparison to Matsuyama's record. In his last start in the US, Åberg finished T55 at the Travelers Championship. Victor Hovland, -105, versus Siwoo Kim, -118. It's risky to fade Kim at a course where iron play is important, especially given the way he's been playing, but his record at TPC Southwind isn't great. He only has 2 finishes better than 42nd, 14th and 16th, in his last 6 starts. Only Connors, Nick Taylor, +200, and Sudarshan Yelamaraju, +275, made it to the playoffs among Canadian players, but Connors should deservedly be the favorite. He's played this event 9 times and tied for 6th in 2023, entering the week ranked 20th in SG, approach in the last 3 months. Matsuyama should have another good week given the way he's been playing, and considering his record at TPC Southwind, which includes a win. Siwoo Kim, +250, and Tom Kim, +300, are the ones to watch out for here. Fleetwood has gotten off to great starts at this event in each of the last 3 years. He shot 66 and was tied for 5th in 2023 and 2024 before firing a first round 63 last year to sit 1 shot behind Bhatia. He has a good history at TPC Southwind and should keep that going with another solid round on Thursday. For more sports betting picks and tips, check out sportsbookwire.com and BetFTW. 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Caleb Douglas becoming impossible for Miami Dolphins to ignore in Camp Ashburn, Virginia. There weren't too many plays to remember in the Miami Dolphins vs. Washington Commanders joint practice on Wednesday, August 12. Rookie safety Michael Taft had a pass breakup in the end zone to stop an 11-on-11 drive near the end of practice that led to all his teammates celebrating with him. Quarterback Malik Willis, expected to play in Friday night's preseason opener, had a sideline pass intended for Malik Washington intercepted by Mike Sainristrol for a pick-6 interception return. And rookie linebacker Jacob Rodriguez continues to be a ball hawk and is ascending as his veteran teammate Jordan Brooks says. But the player who continues to make a name for himself is rookie receiver Caleb Douglas. Douglas is a factor. Douglas has speed. He has separation. He has range. And he feels he belongs. Play with confidence, Douglas said after practice. Going out there, knowing the scheme, knowing where I'm supposed to be at on my landmarks and things like that. And honestly, I kind of just want to stay right there and make sure that I keep improving. Douglas, a third-round pick from Texas Tech, continues to live up to his draft status. He's been really consistent, Dolphins coach Jeff Hafley said before practice. He's made some flash plays and then he's made some plays where he needs to catch the ball. But he's probably been one of our most consistent guys and he showed up every day. So that's where he deserves to be at this point. Where is Douglas now? Well, listed as a starter, deservedly, on Miami's preseason depth chart. Honestly, I didn't even see that, Douglas said of the depth chart. First time I've heard that, you're right here. My thoughts? Oh, shoot, you've got to keep working, man. You know what I'm saying? It's not in stone yet. You've got to make sure it's in stone. Douglas, 6'4", 205, has made general manager John Eric Sullivan look good early. And Douglas has emerged as a trusted receiver for quarterback Malik Willis. Stud, Dolphins tight end Greg Dulcich said. He's making plays left and right. It's awesome, you guys saw it in 2 minutes there. Yeah, he's showing up all over the field. So we're stoked to have him for sure. On this day, Douglas had multiple catches from Willis over the middle and drew a penalty. On this day, the Commanders' defense held up well, in general, against Willis and his unit. On this day, the Commanders' offense performed well, in general, especially against Miami's secondary. The practice was fine. The Dolphins were not punched in the mouth or knocked out, by any means. We can say Washington appeared to win the practice. It can also be said that the Dolphins appear to have a young receiver, Caleb Douglas, worthy of watching. Joe Shad is a journalist covering the Miami Dolphins and the NFL at the Palm Beach Post. You can reach him at jschad@pbpost.com and follow him on Instagram and on X at ShadJoe. 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Seattle Mariners at New York Yankees odds, picks and predictions. The Seattle Mariners, 56-64, and New York Yankees, 67-52, play the second game of a three-game set Wednesday in Bronx, New York. First pitch from Yankee Stadium is scheduled for 7:05 p.m. Eastern Time. Let's analyze MLB odds around the Mariners versus Yankees odds and make our expert MLB picks and predictions for the best bets. Season series, Yankees lead 3-1. The Mariners fell 4-1 in the series opener Tuesday. LF Randy Arozarena hit his 15th homer for their lone run in the game. They have now scored a grand total of 5 runs in the last 5 games, and they have dropped all of them. For the Yankees, CF Trent Grisham went 2-for-4 with a double and 2 RBIs atop the lineup, and that was enough. The Yankees have scored just 16 runs in their last 6 games, and they're not exactly tearing the cover off the ball either. They've managed to win 3 of 4. RHP Bryce Miller versus RHP Will Warren Miller, 4-6, 3.08 ERA, makes his 14th start. He has a 0.95 whip, 1.7 BB/9 and 9.0 K/9 in 79 innings. Warren, 8-6, 4.18 ERA, makes his 23rd start. He has a 1.22 whip, 2.7 BB/9 and 6.5 K/9 in 124 innings. 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Sign up today. Yankees 3, Mariners 1. Neither of these offenses are producing much. Overall, Miller is the better pitcher for Seattle, but he has allowed 13 homers in just 79 IP. Yankee Stadium is destined to do him in, and that's where the game swings to the Yankees, -135. Take the NRFI here. Warren's first inning ERA is 2.05, and Miller's is 3.46. Neither offense is clicking, so go no run first inning, -115. The M's are 4-6-0/U in their last 10, and the Yankees are 3-7. With the offensive struggles of both teams that we've articulated, go under 8.5, +100. For more sports betting picks and tips, check out sportsbookwire.com and BetFTW. 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Texas Rangers at Los Angeles Angels odds, picks and predictions. The Texas Rangers, 59-59, and the Los Angeles Angels, 45-73, meet in the third of a four-game AL West set Wednesday at Angel Stadium in Anaheim, California. First pitch is scheduled for 10 p.m. Eastern Time, ESPN. Let's analyze MLB odds around the Rangers versus Angels odds and make our expert MLB picks and predictions for the best bets. Season series, Angels lead 5-3. The Angels, +134, rebounded from a 4-1 series opener loss Monday to win 3-2 on Tuesday night. The under has cashed in both games of the series so far. The Halos did all of their damage in the bottom of the third inning, as SS Zach Neto, 1B Nolan Chanuel and 3B Vaughn Grissom each collected RBIs. Neto finished with two of the team's five hits, including a double. Rangers RF Brandon Nimmo stayed hot with a 2-for-4 night and a run, while DH Jock Pedersen had a solo homer in his only official at-bat, while drawing three walks at the top of the Texas lineup. Texas is now 17-21 inside the division, and part of the reason it is a half game behind the Houston Astros in the AL West race. The Angels improved to 16-19 inside the division. The under is 5-1 in the past six games for Texas, while going 10-1 in the previous 11 outings for Los Angeles. RHP Cal Quantrill vs. RHP George Klassen. Quantrill, 4-4, 3.56 ERA, makes his 8th start, 25th appearance. He has a 1.19 whip, 2.6 BB/9 and 5.9 K/9 in 65 2/3 innings. Klassen, 0-1, 7.27 ERA, makes his 4th career start. The 24-year-old rookie has a 2.88 whip, 14.5 BB/9 and 9.4 K/9 in 8 2/3 innings. Provided by BetMGM Sportsbook. 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Sign up today. Rangers 6, Angels 4. The Rangers, -140, are the play in the third game of the series. It's not that I have a lot of confidence in the journeyman Quantrill, but I have none in the rookie Klassen. The Angels youngster has walked 14 batters in his first three starts, and issued at least four free passes in each of his outings. Until he starts to cut down the walks, keep fading him. Rangers -1.5, +118, are worth a look if you're a little more adventurous. Forget the money line, and lay the run and a half against the rook. Over 9, -102, is a solid play. Again, Klassen is allowing too many base runners, while Quantrill has been so-so. Even though the trend for both teams has been to the under lately, look for this game to get to at least 10. Just proceed with caution. For more sports betting picks and tips, check out sportsbookwire.com and BetFTW. 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Aquinas, American Heritage unanimous number one picks in Florida Football Super 10, defending state champion St. Thomas Aquinas and American Heritage both are unanimous selections for number one in their respective classes in the preseason USA Today Florida Network football rankings. Aquinas, the number one ranked team in the preseason Super 25, received all 11 first place votes in Class 5A. American Heritage, ranked number four in the Super 25, picked up 11 first-place votes in Class 4A. Class 6A was the only class in the state to have three teams with first-place votes. Venice took the top spot with 7 votes, DeLand was number 2 with 3 votes and Vero Beach picked up 1 vote. All three teams spent time at number 1 in Class 7A in 2025. Cardinal Mooney is number 1 in Class 3A. The Cougars received 8 first-place votes, while Miami Central picked up 3. Chaminade Madonna received 7 first-place votes to claim the top spot in Class 2A over Carroll City, 4 first-place votes. Carrollwood Day, which won 12 games and reached the state semifinals in 2025, received 10 first-place votes in Class 1A. True North Classical received the other first-place vote. 2025, 9-4. Kickoff Classic versus Gulf Coast, August 14, 2025, 12-1. Kickoff Classic, at Oak Leaf, August 14, 2025, 14-1, Class 7A State Runner-Up. Kickoff Classic, versus Cardinal Newman, August 14, 2025, 4-8. Kickoff Classic, versus Miramar, August 13, 2025, 11-3 Kickoff Classic, at Archbishop McCarthy, August 14, 2025, 12-3, Class 7A State Champion. Kickoff Classic, versus Buchholz, August 14, 2025, 9-3. 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Kickoff Classic, versus Carroll City, August 14, 2025, 13-1 Kickoff Classic, at Edgewater, August 14, 2025, 12-3, Class 5A State Runner-Up. Kickoff Classic, versus West Broward, August 13, 2025, 12-2. 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Kickoff Classic, versus Lake Gibson, August 14. ARV, Niceville, Miami Southridge, Ponte Vedra, Osceola, Pace 2025, 9-5, Class 4A State Champion. Kickoff Classic, Open. 2025, 12-3, Class 4A State Runner-Up. Kickoff Classic, at Miami Central, August 14. 2025, 10-3 Kickoff Classic, at South Dade, August 13. 2025, 11-3. 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Kickoff Classic, versus Bay, August 14, 2025, 12-2. Kickoff Classic, versus Lake Brantley, August 14, 2025, 11-2. Kickoff Classic, versus Ponte Vedra, August 14, 2025, 10-2. Kickoff Classic, versus Park Vista, August 14, 2025, 11-2. Kickoff Classic, at St. Petersburg Catholic, August 14, 2025, 10-3. Kickoff Classic, versus Auburndale, August 14. ARV, Vanguard, Miami Norland, Columbia, Plant, Naples 2025, 14-1, Class 2A State Champion. Kickoff Classic, versus St. Thomas Aquinas, August 14, 2025, 10-2. Kickoff Classic, versus Jones, August 14, 2025, 14-0, Class 3A State Champion. Kickoff Classic, at First Coast, August 14, 2025, 9-4. Kickoff Classic, versus Jensen Beach, August 14, 2025, 12-2. 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Kickoff Classic, versus Cypress Bay, August 14, 2025, 10-4. Kickoff Classic, at Titusville, August 14, 2025, 10-3. Kickoff Classic, at Clay, August 14, 2025, 5-6. Kickoff Classic, versus Cardinal Gibbons, August 14, 2025, 5-7. Kickoff Classic, versus Charlotte, August 13. ARV, Key West, South Sumter, East Side, Pine Forest, Glade Central 2025, 11-3, Class 1A State Runner-Up. Kickoff Classic, versus Miami Norland, August 15, 2025, 6-5. Kickoff Classic, at West Boca, August 14, 2025, 13-2, Class 2A State Runner-Up. Kickoff Classic, versus Camden County, Georgia, August 14, 2025, 12-3, Class 1A State Champion. 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
0: 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Published in Treasure Coast. 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Published in Treasure Coast. David Gretz. David R. Gretz, age 67, of Stewart, Florida, passed away unexpectedly on Saturday, July 25, 2026. David was born in Pittsburgh to the late Walter and Mary Margaret Gretz, dear brother of Janet Marie, Greg, Springer, and father James R. Gretz, uncle of Daniel, Amanda, Springer, Kevin, Allison, Springer, Michelle, TJ, Riley, Jeffrey, Rosemary, Springer, great uncle to five. He is also preceded in death by two infant brothers. Friends will be received on Thursday from 4 to 8 p.m. at the Bach Funeral Home, Limited, 1500 MT Royal Boulevard, Glenshaw. A funeral mass will be celebrated in St. Matthew Parish, St. Bonaventure Church, Glenshaw, on Friday at 10 a.m. A live stream of the Mass will be available at www.stmatthewpgh.org and on the parish Facebook page. In lieu of flowers, donations may be made to a charity of your choice. Posted online on August 11, 2026. Published in Treasure Coast. David Lambert, 96, passed away August 3, 2026. Arrangements provided by All County Funeral Home and AMP, Crematory, Stewart. Posted online on August 11, 2026. Published in Treasure Coast. Fred Geary. Fred Ames Geary, born on June 23, 1927, in Vinyl Haven, Maine, passed away peacefully on July 17, 2026, in Vero Beach, Florida, at the age of 99. He was the son of Fred E. Geary and Sadie Ames. Fred proudly served his country in both the United States Army from 1945 to 1947 in Japan and the United States Air Force from 1948 to 1955 in the United Kingdom. His dedication to service exemplified his commitment to duty and honor. After his military career, Fred pursued higher education and earned a Ph.D. in Education Administration from the University of Connecticut in 1974. He dedicated his professional life to education, serving as an assistant principal in Connecticut, where he worked tirelessly to support students and educators alike. In his later years, Fred resided in Sebastian and Vero Beach, Florida, where he spent the last three decades of his life. He was a devoted father to Karen J. Ferguson and Greg F. Geary and a proud grandfather to Kristen Marie Ferguson and Molly Kathleen Ferguson. Fred's life was marked by service, education, and love for family and animals. His legacy will live on through those who knew him and loved him. Posted online on August 1, 2026, published in Treasure Coast. Herbert J. Lore, 88, passed away August 6, 2026. Arrangements provided by All County Funeral Home and Amp, Crematory, Stewart. Posted online on August 7, 2026, published in Treasure Coast. James Jimmy Douglas Brooks, 83, passed away July 29, 2026. Arrangements provided by Hazley Funeral Home, Fort Pierce. Posted online on July 31, 2026, published in Treasure Coast. James Pence Jim passed away on July 29, 2026, at the age of 79, surrounded by his family. He will be remembered for his thoughtfulness, kindness, and his willingness to help others. He is survived by his wife, Linda, son, Byron, Michelle, and grandsons, Julian and Noah. The family will celebrate his life privately. To view the full obituary, go to www.dignitymemorial.com. Posted online on August 4, 2026, published in Treasure Coast. Julia Wrights. Julia C. Julie Wrights died on Saturday, July 4, 2026, at the Tidewell Hospice House in Arcadia, Florida. She was 72 years old. Born and raised in Fort Pierce, during her teen years she worked as a fashion model, appearing in local TV commercials for Sears. She attended local schools and earned her cosmetology certification from Indian River Community College. Julie was a popular cosmetologist in Stewart before relocating to Arcadia in 2004, where she continued her career. She was predeceased by her parents, Charles and Lucille Wrights, younger sister, Catherine Browning, and her husband, Dennis Walton. Julie is survived by her partner, Chuck Ivester of Arcadia, her sister, Roberta Murray, Michael, of Jensen Beach, her brother-in-law, Brett Browning Sr. of North Hutchinson Island, her niece, Aubrey McGinn, Matthew, of Jensen Beach, her nephews, Dylan Murray, Kristen, of Fort Pierce and Brett Browning Jr. of Fort Pierce, as well as great-nephews Shayla Murray and Milo McGinn and great-niece Presley Murray. Julie was a gracious hostess who loved a good party and lived life to the fullest. She was loved and will be deeply missed. Posted online on July 29, 2026, published in Treasure Coast. Lee Hoppe. Dr. Lee Hoppe passed away on July 22, 2026, at the age of 79 at her home in Santa Fe, New Mexico, from metastatic melanoma. After retiring from Vero Beach, Florida, she chose Santa Fe as her home and returned to the high desert she had long loved. Throughout her years in women's health care in both New Mexico and Florida, she built many close and lasting relationships with friends, colleagues, and patients. Service was an important part of Lee's life. She provided medical care in Haiti and Honduras, and Save the Chimps in Florida also benefited from her gynecology consultancy. Those who knew her appreciated her humor, her adventurous spirit, and the energy with which she embraced life. Dr. Hoppe earned both her Ph.D. and M.D. from the University of Nebraska College of Medicine and completed her residency in obstetrics and gynecology in Albuquerque, New Mexico. Her years in New Mexico shaped a lifelong love of the Southwest, which drew her back after she left Florida. Her love of world travel continued into retirement, and she shared many adventures with both old and new friends. Lee made friends wherever she went and found joy in communities of golfers, skiers, bridge players, book club members, and supporters of local nonprofit organizations. For 20 years, she flew her Crissen Eagle airplane and was delighted by the excitement it brought. She also loved hiking the beautiful New Mexico trails with friends and her beloved dog, Tipper. Dr. Hoppe often said that she loved going to work every day, yet she was also ready to begin a new journey in retirement. During those years, she fostered puppies and kittens and volunteered at the Santa Fe Humane Society. Her last wishes were honored through New Mexico's medical aid in dying provision. Her ashes were placed in a conch shell and left in a private spot atop a mountain near Santa Fe. In death, as in life, the winds carried her far and wide toward the many places she still longed to go. Posted online on July 29, 2026, published in Treasure Coast. Lisa Auten. Lisa Elaine Auten passed away July 28, 2026. She was born May 2, 1965 in Vero Beach, Florida to R.D. Auden and Gail Bentley, both from Boone, N.C. She is survived by her children. Her daughter Michelle Meeks of Vero Beach, FL, and her son Adam J. Roll of Louisville, KY. A private family service will be held at a later date. Posted online on July 29, 2026, published in Treasure Coast. Lorenzo Horner. Lorenzo David, Dave, Horner III passed away peacefully at his home in Charlottesville, Virginia on August 8, 2026. Dave was the son of L. David Horner Jr. and Catherine Byers Horner of Lynchburg, Virginia. He was preceded in death by his beloved wife of 60 years, Jane Bond Horner, and his younger brother John Byers Horner, Catherine Davidson, of Richmond, Virginia. He is survived by daughters Valerie Pickard, Stephen, of Orlando, Florida, Victoria Horner of Charlottesville, Virginia, and Julie Bryant, Kevin, of Easton, Maryland, along with grandsons who he adored, Joseph Pickard, Christina Ansell, and James Pickard, Laura Beckner, of Richmond, Virginia, and Daniel Pickard, Julie Norton, of Orlando, Florida, as well as nephews Ashby Davidson Horner, Melanie Covington, and John Sherman Mahood Horner, Cecilia Phillips, of Richmond, Virginia. Born in Lynchburg on December 13, 1934, Dave graduated from E.C. Glass High School in 1952 and UVA in 1956 with a B.A. in Economics, where he played varsity basketball, and was a proud member of SAE. He later obtained a graduate degree from the Stonier School of Banking at Rutgers in 1967. After meeting on a blind date, Dave and Jane were married in her hometown of Atlanta in 1955. They lived in Pittsburgh, where Dave worked for U.S. Steel. Then Dave served at sea in the Navy from 1956 to 58. Thereafter he joined the Bank of Virginia in 1959 and worked his way up to an EVP position. In 1966 he was elected president of the Bank of Central Virginia in Lynchburg, the youngest bank president in state history. In 1974, Dave and Jane moved with their family to Orlando. There, Dave served as CEO of Southeast Bank until he and partner Kelly Smith purchased the Central Florida franchise for Popeye's Famous Fried Chicken, which grew from 0 to 55 locations, the largest Popeye's franchise in the U.S. It sold in 1990, after Dave was named Florida Small Businessman of the Year. During his time in Virginia and Florida, he served in philanthropic positions including president of the YMCA, board member of Edgewood Boys Ranch and Boys Club of America, in an effort to mentor and rehab young people struggling to find their niche in life. Dave spent earlier summers as a lifeguard and dive shop owner at Virginia Beach, where he held the unofficial record for rescues in the surf, taught underwater photography and skin and scuba diving. He was one of the first nationally certified scuba instructors in the country and produced an underwater movie, Diver Below, which won several national film awards, while also serving as president of the Virginia Skin Divers Association. In the mid-1970s, he pursued the rights to Spanish wrecks off the Atlantic coast. Dave was featured twice as the real person on the national game show, To Tell the Truth, with a panel of celebrities trying to guess who was telling the truth versus the imposters. Dave was always fascinated with underwater exploration, shipwreck research, sunken treasure, and unsolved mysteries. A colorful storyteller and a longtime member of the Explorers Club, he was recognized by the Bahamas and the government of Ecuador for his contribution to the salvage of three Spanish galleons lost in the 1600s. Through decades of research, he reconstructed journeys of wrecked ships, pirates, explorers, and lost airplanes, and authored several books, the first being Shipwrecks, Skin Divers and Sunken Gold. Later came Better Scuba Diving for Boys, The Blockade Runners, The Treasure Galleons, Shipwreck, Saga of Sunken Treasure, and more recently, The Earhart Enigma, which won the Silver Medalist Award for Nonfiction in Florida. His final book, Secrets and Mysteries of Christopher Columbus, was published in 2020 along with a documentary available on Amazon. Sadly, he passed away before he could author a book on the lost continent of Atlantis, which he was convinced lies below the mountains of the Azores. After 60 years of marriage, Jane sadly passed away in 2016. She was a tremendous support to Dave throughout his life. Having been a Spanish major at Randolph Macon, she translated many archival documents for his books and was his unofficial chief of staff. Dave moved from Vero Beach to Charlottesville in 2020, to be closer to his family and friends in the area. He loved being in his old stomping grounds, surrounded by history and wonderful memories, looking out his window at Monticello Mountain, and Yuva grounds, plus he was a longtime supporter of Yuva Athletics and the Jefferson Scholarship Foundation. While he missed close friends in Florida and Maryland, he always said it was great to be back home. Always a Virginia gentleman, he will be sorely missed by all that knew and loved him. We know he will keep on keeping on and make heaven a more colorful place. Our family would like to thank the Peaceful Minds caregiver team and hospice of the Piedmont, for their exceptional care. Posted online on August 11, 2026, published in Treasure Coast, Maryland v. Gill 93, passed away July 31, 2026. 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Posted online on August 3, 2026, published in Treasure Coast, Maureen A. Govoni 74, passed away July 30, 2026. Arrangements provided by All County Funeral Home and AMP, Crematory, Stewart, Florida. Posted online on August 1, 2026, published in Treasure Coast, Mulchan Sahady Agapi. With heavy hearts, we announce the passing of Mulchan Sahady Agapi, who departed this life on August 3, 2026, at the age of 96. A visitation to celebrate Mulchan's life will be held at Hazley Funeral Home in Fort Pierce on Tuesday, August 11, 2026, from 9 a.m. until 12 p.m. An online guest book may be signed at www.hazleyfuneralhome.com. Posted online on August 6, 2026, published in Treasure Coast, Richard Friedberg. Richard H. Friedberg of Vero Beach, Florida, passed away in December. A Boston University graduate and U.S. Army veteran, Richard was a dynamic entrepreneur. His multifaceted career spanned Madison Avenue advertising, the music and film industries, Wall Street finance, and major real estate development across the South. He was predeceased by his parents, Albert and Essie, and his sister, Frances. His daughter, Jennifer P. Friedberg, Rhinebeck, New York, his sons, Terrence M. Friedberg, F.L., Spencer P. Friedberg, and Wyatt G. Friedberg, Vero Beach, Florida, and his grandchildren, Nicolo and Dylan Mainardi. Posted online on August 3, 2026, published in Treasure Coast, Thomas Nason, former Vero Beach City Manager and Finance Director, Thomas R. Nason, passed away peacefully at home on July 11, 2026, at the age of 93. He was predeceased by his beloved wife of 60 years, Diane. Tom was born in New Rochelle, New York, on October 1, 1932, the second of four children to Constance Brown and Hugh Richard Nason. He met Diane while both were students at Ohio Wesleyan University in Delaware, Ohio, and they were married the summer after their 1955 graduation. In addition to his degree from OWU, Tom held an undergraduate degree in electrical engineering from the Air Force Institute of Technology and a Master of Business Administration from Wright State University, where he was in the second graduating class. As an officer in the Air Force, Tom had duty stations at Elmendorf Air Force Base in Anchorage, Alaska, followed by Wright-Patterson Air Force Base in Dayton, Ohio. After a visit to Vero Beach in the late 1960s, Tom and Diane relocated there with their three children in 1970. In 1973, he became the city's finance director and over the next 23 years also held the titles of assistant city manager, utilities director, and city manager. He was a past president of the Florida Government Finance Officers Association and a proud recipient of the Miser of the Year Award from the IRC Taxpayers Association. Subsequent to his retirement from the city in 1996, Tom was often called upon for his counsel, once in an interim city manager capacity, and was humored by a Press Journal caricature of him in a glass box with the caption, "In case of emergency, break glass. Tom is survived by their three children, Walter, Lisa, Bruce, and Lori, George, Diane's sister, Dr. Cynthia J. Ward, and many extended family members and friends. A private celebration of Tom's life will be held at a later date. He was a good man, a great father, and a loyal friend. Posted online on July 30, 2026, published in Treasure Coast Sports Online. Cleveland Guardians at Detroit Tigers. Odds, picks and predictions: the Cleveland Guardians, 59-62, and the Detroit Tigers, 59-61, wrap up a three-game AL Central Series Thursday at Comerica Park in Detroit, Michigan. First pitch is scheduled for 1:10 p.m. Eastern Time. Let's analyze MLB odds around the Guardians at Tigers odds and make our expert MLB picks and predictions for the best bets. Season Series, Guardians lead 7-1. The Guardians, plus 114, posted a 6-4 win Wednesday as the over, 8, cashed, as newcomer LHP Foster Griffin, 5 IP, 1 ER, 3 R, 4 H1 BB, 3 K, picked up his first victory in two starts since being acquired from the Washington Nationals. RF Joe Adell hit his second homer in as many days, driving in two runs. Tigers DH Gleyber Torres had a solo home run, finishing 2-for-5, while 1B Spencer Torkelson drove in two runs. Cleveland is still just 5-14 in the past 19 games despite Wednesday's win, but it is 19-16 inside the AL Central. The over is 7-1 in the past 8 games, and it has cashed in 2 in a row after a 5-0 under run in the series. Detroit saw its 3-game win streak halted, but it is still 8-3 in the past 11 contests. The over is 10-3-1 in the past 14 games since July 27. It fell to 12-19 inside the division. They're also 15-21 versus LHP this season, and they'll have to face all-star LHP Parker Messick in Thursday's series finale. LHP Parker Messick versus RHP Keiter Montero Messick, 9-6, 2.57 ERA, makes his 24th start. He has a 1.04 whip, 2.5 BB/9 and 9.0 K/9 in 136 and two-thirds innings. Montero, 8-7, 3.38 ERA, makes his 20th start, 26th appearance. He has a 1.01 whip, 2.1 BB/9 and 6.3 K/9 in 122 and one-third innings. Provided by BetMGM Sportsbook. 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Sign up today. Guardians 4, Tigers 2. The Guardians, minus 135, look to nail down the series win and climb back into the AL wild card spot after a cold spell. Cleveland has owned Detroit this season, and the all-star Messick is worth backing against a Tigers team which has struggled against southpaws. If you're a bit more adventurous, forget the money line, and go with the Guardians minus 1.5, plus 140, on the run line. Cleveland has just 4 wins in the past 12 games since July 29, but each of those victories are by 2 or more runs, including Wednesday's victory. If you like the Guardians, back them on the run line, too. Under 8, plus 100, might be the best play on the board in this matinee clash. Yes, the over has cashed in the first 2 games of the series. But the under is 4-2 for the Guardians in the past 6 starts by Messick. Be careful, though, as Detroit has cashed the over in each of the past 5 home games. The under has a 3-2 edge in Montero's past 5 outings, however. For more sports betting picks and tips, check out sportsbookwire.com and BetFTW. Follow SportsbookWire on Twitter/X and like us on Facebook. FSA football's top games this week include Aquinas at Cardinal Mooney. The kickoff classics don't count in the standings, but this year's preseason high school football schedule could be a preview of the open division. Several heavyweight programs face off this weekend, including a pair of games featuring teams ranked in the top 10 of the USA Today Florida Network Super 25. The kickoff classics are highlighted by defending state champion St. Thomas Aquinas and Cardinal Mooney playing in Sarasota on August 14. Both teams rank in the top 8 in the preseason Max Preps rankings, which will determine which 8 teams advance to the inaugural Open Division. Carroll City and West Boca, the back-to-back state champions, also are both ranked in the top 8 in the Max Preps rankings. Those two teams, which met multiple times in 7-on-7 tournaments this off-season, face off in Boca Raton. Jones travels to Miami Central in a matchup of teams with outstanding defensive talent. Vero Beach hosts Cardinal Newman, which won its first state title in 2025. Lake Mary, which stunned Vero Beach in the Class 7A state championship game last season, hosts Buchholz. Here's a closer look at this week's top games. Aquinas is the number 1 team in the USA Today Florida Super 25, Cardinal Mooney is number 6. Both of these teams won state championships in dominant fashion in 2025, Aquinas in 5A, Mooney in 2A. Elite talent on both sides of the ball. Aquinas beat Cardinal Mooney 22-14 in the kickoff classic in Fort Lauderdale last season. Once again, West Boca plays a South Florida powerhouse in the kickoff classic. Last season, it was Chaminade Madonna, this year, it's Carroll City, number 5 Super 25. West Boca has won back-to-back state titles and returns an elite defense. Carroll City has high expectations after adding several impact transfers, led by Miami 5-star wide receiver commit Nick Leniar. Central is number 7 on the Super 25. Jones is 15. Central went 10-2 in 2025, with both losses coming against nationally ranked rival Miami Northwestern. Jones has been the Class 4A state runner-up the past 2 seasons. Both of these teams have elite defensive players, so it could be a long night for the offenses. Both of these teams are ranked in the Super 25, Vero Beach is number 17, and Cardinal Newman is number 19. Cardinal Newman won the Class 1A state title in 2025 but is breaking in several new offensive starters this fall. Vero Beach was the Class 7A state runner-up in 2025 and returned senior 4-star quarterback Champ Mons, a Notre Dame commit. Lake Mary won the Class 7A state title in 2025 and begins a new era with quarterback Remy Jarman. The Rams host perennial state power Buchholz, which is led by junior quarterback Andrew Whitmore. Buchholz was a Class 6A state semifinalist in 2025. Thursday, August 13, Miami Palmetto, number 5 Class 6A, at Archbishop McCarthy, number 9 Class 5A, MacArthur, number 3 Class 4A, at South Dade. Friday, August 14, Armwood, number 3 Class 5A, at Edgewater, number 8 Class 6A, St. Augustine, number 7 Class 4A, at Ponte Vedra, ARV Class 5A, Jesuit, number 9 Class 4A, at St. Petersburg Catholic, number 7 Class 1A, Camden County, Georgia, at Balls, number 3 Class 2A, Tampa Bay Tech at Carrollwood Day, number 1 Class 1A, Hawthorne, number 3 Class 1A, at Vanguard, ARV Class 4A, Trinity Christian, number 5 Class 1A, at Manatee, number 7 Class 5A, Plant, ARV Class 4A, at Berkeley Prep, number 9 Class 2A, Cardinal Gibbons, number 7 Class 3A at Titusville, number 9 Class 3A, Port Charlotte, number 4 Class 4A, at Sarasota Riverview Florida High, number 8 Class 2A, at Godby. Saturday, August 15, Chaminade Madonna, number 1 Class 2A, versus Miami Norland, ARV Class 4A, Leniar, 5'11½, 165 pounds, is ranked number 3 on the USA Today Florida Network Top 100 and is committed to Miami. Valade, 5'11", 180 pounds, is ranked number 62 Top 100 and is committed to Texas A&M, M. Davidson, 6'6", 215 pounds, is ranked number 12 on the top 100.

6'2", 224 pounds, is ranked number 19 on the top 100 and is committed to Notre Dame. Gabbott is ranked number 33 in the state in the 2028 class on the 247 sports composite and has offers from Florida State, Illinois, Louisville, Notre Dame, Pitt, and others. Howard, 5'10", 155 pounds, is ranked number 95 on the top 100 and is committed to Georgia Tech. Antiner, 6'1", 172 pounds, is ranked number 29 in the state in the 2028 class on the 247 sports composite rankings and has offers from Florida, Florida State, Georgia, Tennessee, and Texas A&M, Seattle Mariners at New York Yankees odds, picks and predictions. The Seattle Mariners, 56-65, and New York Yankees, 68-52, meet Thursday for the finale of their three-game series. First pitch from Yankee Stadium in New York, New York, is set for 1:35 p.m. Eastern Time. Let's analyze MLB odds around the Mariners versus Yankees odds and make our expert MLB picks and predictions for the best bets. Season series, Yankees lead 4-1. The Yankees are looking to complete the sweep Thursday, having taken down the Mariners April 1 Tuesday and October 5 Wednesday, respectively closing as a -126 and -128 favorite. The under, 8, and over, 8.5, hit in those battles. Despite allowing 2 HRS in the first inning and falling behind 3-0, the Yankees totaled 5 runs in the 7th and 8th innings to pull away. Yankees of Trent Grisham was the star of the show, blasting 2 HRS and finishing with 4 RBIs. The Mariners, who sit third in the AL West, have lost 6 straight games and were swept by the Tampa Bay Rays in the series prior. Their offense snapped out of a funk Wednesday, but they've still scored just 10 runs across their last 6 games. The Yankees took down the Atlanta Braves in 2 of 3 games in their previous series. They are 6-4 in the month of August. New York is second in the AL East and sits atop the wild card hunt. RHP Logan Gilbert vs LHP Max Fried Gilbert, 8-7, 3.42 ERA, makes his 24th start. He has a 1.00 whip, 2.1 BB/9 and 9.4 K/9 in 139 and one-third innings. Fried, 4-3, 2.88 ERA, makes his 15th start. He has a 0.97 whip, 2.8 BB/9 and 8.3 K/9 in 81 and one-third innings. Provided by BetMGM Sportsbook, access USA Today Sports Scores and Sports Betting Odds Hub for a full list. Lines last updated at 6:39 a.m. Eastern Time. 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Sign up today. Mariners 4, Yankees 3 bet Mariners, +118. At these values, the Mariners to win outright is the preferred route. The Yankees haven't done a great job at closing out sweeps, having lost the third game of the series in their last 2 times after taking the first 2 games. New York has tallied just 3 runs or fewer in 4 of its last 7 games, so it might struggle against a quality pitcher in Gilbert. The Mariners are a better team than they've shown over the last week. Seattle has won 3 of Gilbert's last 4 starts and has held opponents to a total of 5 runs across his last 2 appearances. Pass. Avoid this play. The Mariners, -175, are too expensive to take as an underdog, while the Yankees, +145, are too risky as a favorite as well. Bet under 7.5, -102. With Gilbert and Fried on the mound, don't expect either team to get much traction offensively. The total has gone under in Gilbert's last 2 starts and in 4 of the Mariners' last 5 games. The Yankees, who have gone 51-66-30/U on the season, have hit south of the total in 5 of their previous 7 outings. For more sports betting picks and tips, check out sportsbookwire.com and BetFTW. 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

and like us on Facebook. TC Palm Super 11, Vero Beach's Jaden Haywood has his eyes on every pass Vero Beach. As a press cornerback, Jaden Haywood defended 11 passes for the Vero Beach High defense last season as a junior. That's the good news. Most of them were dropped interceptions, Haywood said. Going into his senior season, Haywood has set a lofty goal, one that he hopes will turn those defended passes into interceptions. Vote, Treasure Coast's top offensive lineman for the 2026 season. The 2026 high school football regular season for most area teams is right around the corner, with teams currently sharpening their plays and formations before the important games finally arrive. With the regular season set to kick off soon, TC Palm is extending its preseason coverage to you, the fans, to forecast the players who will be prominent throughout the fall. We want to hear from our audience, giving you the chance to vote for the best player at each respective position. Our next poll involves the players who do the dirty work up front. Who is the Treasure Coast's best offensive lineman entering 2026? Treasure Coast newspapers sought to find out, first with its definitive list of the 10 best offensive linemen in the area. Voting will remain open until noon Saturday, August 15. Patrick Bernado is a sports reporter for Treasure Coast newspapers. He can be reached at 772-985-9692, on X at @PatBernado or via email at bernado@gannett.com. Who will win Florida High School Football Class 5A? Our top contenders. The 2026 Florida high school football season will have a different feel than any prior. Not only are there fewer classes, 6 down from 8, which means new rivalries, but the Florida High School Athletic Association has added an open division. The round-robin tournament will take the top 8 ranked teams, regardless of classification, and have them play in their own playoff bracket this fall. As the 2026 season approaches, the USA Today Florida Network is looking at each of the 6 classes to see which teams have the best chance of getting into the open division, which teams are top contenders to lift the championship trophy in December, and what playoff brackets could prove the most difficult. Class 5A arguably is the deepest in Florida. The headliners are defending national champion St. Thomas Aquinas and back-to-back state champion West Boca. Lakeland was the Class 5A state runner-up in 2025, while Armwood, Buchholz, Ponte Vedra and Riverdale were state semi-finalists in their respective classes last year. St. Thomas Aquinas, the Raiders should be on the top of the list for open division contenders, and it's more just the unprecedented 7 consecutive state titles. The offense is led by elite tackle Mark Matthews, Texas A&M commit, and 4-star wide receiver Julius Jones, Notre Dame. West Boca, the Bulls won back-to-back state championships and will once again are built the same way: elite defense and a potent offense. The secondary, led by safeties Loya Valade, Texas A&M, and Amari Jerry, Liberty, should be one of the best in Florida. Armwood, the Hawks would have been in the open division had it existed in 2025. Armwood went 13-1 last season and outscored opponents, 590-72. Their only loss was a heartbreaker to eventual Class 6A champion West Boca in the state semifinal. Lakeland, the Dreadnoughts have won the state title or been the runner-up each of the past 4 seasons. Lakeland went 13-3 in 2025 and reached the Class 5A state title game. The defense, led by edge/tackle Santana Harvey, Clemson, and edge Drew Sapp, Colorado, should be very good. Buchholz, the Bobcats have won 5 consecutive regional championships but still are looking for a breakthrough in the state semifinals. Junior quarterback Andrew Whitmore had a breakout season in 2025, with more than 2,500 total yards and 27 touchdowns. Mandarin, any conversation about Mandarin should start with 5-star junior wide receiver Brisson Wright, but the Mustangs once again have a talented roster. Junior quarterback Knox Annis, Miami, and defensive tackle Kindred Outlaw, USF, will be counted on to help lead the Mustangs. Niceville,
After winning 12 games and coming painfully close to reaching the Class 5A state title game in 2024, the Eagles took a step back with 6 wins last season. Niceville has some key players returning, including linebacker Noah Rennes, Georgia Tech, and star sophomore running back Jacoby Gilliard. Evans, the Trojans took a big step forward in 2025, winning 8 games including beating perennial powers Jones and Lake Mary. The addition of senior quarterback William Jackson, Maryland commit, and athlete Brian Dillard, USF commit, should really open up the offense. Manatee, the Hurricanes had a mixed season in 2025. They went 5-7 but reached the regional final for the second consecutive season. Expect a bounce back season from a team that returns its top 2 rushers, top 2 pass catchers, and a strong group of linebackers. Palmetto, Eric Sanders has guided the Tigers to 19 wins in his first 2 years as coach, including a 10-win season and a regional semifinal appearance in 2025. This is a talented team, led by defensive lineman Malik Lee, Georgia Tech, and cornerback Nazir Pitchford, North Carolina. District 1, Bartram Trail, Beachside, Fletcher, Mandarin, Nice, Ponte Vedra. Top to bottom, this district has a lot of talented teams coming off successful seasons. Ponte Vedra was a Class 5A state semifinalist in 2025, while Mandarin was a finalist in Region 1-6A, the toughest region in the state last year. Bartram Trail, Nice, and Beachside all were regional semifinalists. Fletcher is the only team in District 1 that didn't make the playoff last season, but the Senators are coming off a 6-win campaign. Region 4. This region is really top-heavy, but whoever gets out will definitely have earned it. St. Thomas Aquinas, District 15, and West Boca, District 14, both are defending champions. They are the headliners. Archbishop McCarthy, District 15, took a big step forward in 2025, winning a district that included eventual Class 4A state champion American Heritage. Miami Southridge was a state semifinalist in 2024. Monarch, District 13, was a state semifinalist 3 years ago. Mater Academy, District 16, and Coconut Creek, District 14, both should make noise this season, too. 10 defensive linemen to watch for the 2026 high school football season. The time we've all been waiting for is knocking on the door. High school football is back. With the 2026-27 FSA athletic calendar officially getting underway last week with the start of fall practice, the excitement, sights, and sounds from Friday night lights are so close, you can almost taste it. St. Lucie Online Florida restaurant blends Cuban sandwiches with hot dogs and lobster. A former hot dog food truck owner has opened his first restaurant in Port St. Lucie. Max Restaurant opened this month on Southwest Port St. Lucie Boulevard with classics from the owner's Stewart hot dog truck, the Dog Pound. The menu has a black truffle lobster quesadilla, specialty hot dogs, lobster rolls, sandwiches, tacos, loaded fries, crab cakes, and build-your-own burgers. Indian River Online. Changes in Florida school district create bus headaches for parents. Indian River County. With an unknown bus stop and transportation for her daughter to attend Gifford Middle School, Kashiakov sent her to the first day of 7th grade August 10th by Uber. She figured transportation and the unknown bus stop would be worked out by the end of the day. When that didn't happen, she sent an Uber to bring her daughter home from school. 3 days later, with no response from the school district transportation department, Cobb kept her daughter home from school, she said. While Cobb's circumstances might be different, they're not unique. Parents turned to social media this week not only to voice concerns about their children's bus transportation, but also to vent frustration over the lack of communication and response from the Indian River County School District. Officials say they are working diligently to respond to parents and resolve issues that happened because of major school changes and the implementation of a new bus tracking system. This is crazy, Cobb said. Cobb's situation finally was resolved by late Wednesday.
The school district spent the summer moving schools and reassigning their students. Rosewood and Osceola Magnet schools moved to larger campuses at the former Storm Grove and Oslo Middle Schools, respectively. Oslo Middle School moved to the former Freshman Learning Center campus, and Vero Beach High School ninth graders joined their classmates on the school's main campus. Schools for sale? Florida District putting properties on the block. Florida District's back-to-school prep means moving, closing schools. Other school boundaries were rezoned with the changes. Gifford families whose children were zoned to Citrus and Sebastian Elementary schools last year were rezoned this year to the neighborhood school, Dodgertown Elementary. And a new bus tracking system was implemented for the almost 5,000 students registered last year to ride the bus, officials said. This year, every bus route was changed in some way, said district spokesperson Kyra Schaft. District officials held 23 meetings and information sessions last year to inform parents of the upcoming changes, but still, she admitted, some parents did not get the message. Transportation allocated additional personnel over the weekend and will continue shifting staff this week to respond to family needs, she said in an email to TC Palm. This work is a priority, and we expect to complete follow-up with all remaining families on or before Monday. In many cases, families had outdated information listed on their children's account in Focus, a student information system, Schaft said. The district's bus routing system and zoning information depends on what information it has from those student accounts. Inaccurate addresses and contact information can cause issues with the bus routes, she said. The district is working to minimize changes for families affected by rezoning and, whenever possible, honor transportation arrangements from the previous school year, she said. Some situations require individual review and direct outreach, which staff is trying to do, she said. Our commitment is to do what we said we would do last year, Schaft said. We can do better. We will do better. In some cases, parents left voicemails for transportation with incomplete information, causing more delays, she said. Transportation officials joined by administrators that included Superintendent David Moore spent hours on the phone over the weekend helping confused parents. More than 250 calls were logged, according to the district's social media page. Yet not every parent got through or was contacted before the August 10th first day of school. Cobb said she found out on her own her daughter had been rezoned to Vero Middle School and, because she lives closer than 2 miles from the school, was ineligible for transportation. But that 1.9 miles is a 30-minute walk and requires her 12-year-old to cross US 1. She's only 12. I wouldn't feel safe, Cobb said. Cobb filled out the necessary paperwork to keep her at Gifford Middle, and received help from Schaft this week to keep the same bus stop as last year. Gifford parents whose children were rezoned from Citrus Elementary to Dodgertown were told their bus stop would be at the Taco Bell off State Road 60, said Gifford resident Linda Morgan, whose grandchild was rezoned this year. When Morgan visited the transportation department, she said she was told the district didn't have enough drivers. The woman at transportation didn't offer up any solutions, Morgan said. Other parents also took their complaints to the transportation department, she said, because no one had returned their calls. This is ridiculous, she said. Indian River County needs to do better. Indian River County needs a better system in place. Colleen Wixon is the Indian River County government watchdog reporter for TC Palm and Treasure Coast newspapers. County courts carriers, but is airport any closer to landing airline? St. Lucie County Treasure Coast International Airport received its federal license for commercial service 2 years ago, and finds itself as close as ever to bringing in a commercial airline. All its efforts, however, have yet to land the prize. St. Lucie County and airport officials recently had positive discussions with one airline and are completing renovations to the airport terminal that would accommodate at least two airlines. Florida judge scolds housing authority as mom's home unsafe opinion. An Indian River County judge has issued a strong rebuke of the county's largest public housing operator, finding it in flagrant
Violation of state law for failing to adequately maintain a home rented by a single mother of three girls. Florida residents petition city to remove Flock cameras plate readers. Port St. Lucie residents have made that city one of the latest communities in the United States to push for new rules about the use of automatic license plate reading cameras. Resident Hannah Galindo started an online petition to remove AI-powered cameras from the city and to engage the public for a more transparent, less intrusive means of maintaining public safety. Looking for fun things to do this weekend? Here are our top 5 events looking for fun things to do this weekend on the Treasure Coast. E. Pierpont has you covered with her top 5 weekend events for Martin, St. Lucie, and Indian River counties for August 14th to 16th. You could go to an orchestral concert or a music festival in Vero Beach, a back-to-school bash in Port St. Lucie, a plant sale in Stewart, or a guided nature walk in Hobe Sound. Martin Online Feds Award grant for one Bright Line station while another loses out. Prospects look dim for funding this year for a Bright Line station in Martin County, diminishing the likelihood for Treasure Coast passengers to get on and off the higher speed train here. Final funds likely secured for Florida Railroad Bridge project. The last money has likely been secured to replace the nearly 100-year-old railroad drawbridge over the St. Lucie in Stewart, a federal official said Wednesday. The new bridge is expected to cost $262 million. The bridge is used by Florida East Coast Railway freight trains and Bright Line passenger trains and is the only remaining single-track portion of the 235 rail corridor between Miami and Cocoa in Brevard County. Florida tax relief may mean layoffs, fees, and cuts to county services. Martin County. Massive layoffs, imposition of fees and cuts to services all are possible here if the statewide property tax reform proposal is passed by voters November 3. The issue will appear on the ballot as Amendment 3. The issue would raise the exemption on homestead properties to $150,000 in 2027 and to $250,000 in 2028, which would reduce the amount of property tax revenue counties receive. Real Estate Online captivating Captiva House number 1 most expensive home sold in July. These are the top 10 most expensive houses sold in Lee County for July 2026. 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
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Mark H. Bickle is the audience development director for the News Press and AMP, Naples Daily News. Reach him by emailing mbickle@usatoday.com. Palm Beach condo with waterway views lists at $4 million on the north end. The late Barbara Seidman loved her Palm Beach lifestyle as well as her condominium in Lake Towers on the near north end, says her son, William Doremus of Fort Jefferson, New York. She and her husband, the late George Seidman, moved to Palm Beach 50 years ago after his retirement, Doremus says. They had a house at 200 N Ocean Boulevard, until George died in 1996, says Doremus.

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1: 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Published in Treasure Coast. 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Published in Treasure Coast. David Gretz. David R. Gretz, age 67, of Stewart, Florida, passed away unexpectedly on Saturday, July 25, 2026. David was born in Pittsburgh to the late Walter and Mary Margaret Gretz, dear brother of Janet Marie, Greg Springer, and father James R. Gretz, uncle of Daniel, Amanda Springer, Kevin, Allison Springer, Michelle, TJ, Riley, Jeffrey, Rosemary Springer, great uncle to five. He is also preceded in death by two infant brothers. Friends will be received on Thursday from 4 to 8 p.m. at the Bach Funeral Home, Limited, 1500 MT Royal Boulevard, Glenshaw. A funeral mass will be celebrated in St. Matthew Parish, St. Bonaventure Church, Glenshaw, on Friday at 10 a.m. A live stream of the mass will be available at www.stmatthewpgh.org and on the parish Facebook page. In lieu of flowers, donations may be made to a charity of your choice. Posted online on August 11, 2026. Published in Treasure Coast. David Lambert, 96, passed away August 3, 2026. Arrangements provided by All County Funeral Home and AMP, Crematory, Stewart. Posted online on August 11, 2026. Published in Treasure Coast. Donald Edward Lawrence. With sadness, we announce the passing of Donald Lawrence, 88, in Palm City, Florida on Sunday, July 5, 2026, in the comfort of his home. A celebration of life will take place at Stewart, Florida Congregational Church on August 22 at 11 a.m. and will be live streamed. In lieu of flowers, the family suggests that donations be made in his memory to the Alzheimer's Association or a no-kill pet rescue of your choice. Anyone wishing to send a message to the family or read the full obituary can do so at Don's memorial page at www.ForestHillsPalmCityFlorida.com. Posted online on August 13, 2026. Published in Treasure Coast. Fred Geary. Fred Ames Geary, born on June 23, 1927, in Vinyl Haven, Maine, passed away peacefully on July 17, 2026, in Vero Beach, Florida, at the age of 99. He was the son of Fred E. Geary and Sadie Ames. Fred proudly served his country in both the United States Army from 1945 to 1947 in Japan and the United States Air Force from 1948 to 1955 in the United Kingdom. His dedication to service exemplified his commitment to duty and honor. After his military career, Fred pursued higher education and earned a Ph.D. in education administration from the University of Connecticut in 1974. He dedicated his professional life to education, serving as an assistant principal in Connecticut, where he worked tirelessly to support students and educators alike. In his later years, Fred resided in Sebastian and Vero Beach, Florida, where he spent the last three decades of his life. He was a devoted father to Karen J. Ferguson and Greg F. Geary and a proud grandfather to Kristen Marie Ferguson and Molly Kathleen Ferguson. Fred's life was marked by service, education, and love for family and animals. His legacy will live on through those who knew him and loved him. Posted online on August 1, 2026, published in Treasure Coast, Herbert J. Lohr, 88, passed away August 6, 2026. Arrangements provided by All County Funeral Home and AMP, Crematory, Stewart. Posted online on August 7, 2026, published in Treasure Coast, James Jimmy Douglas Brooks, 83, passed away July 29, 2026. Arrangements provided by Hazley Funeral Home, Fort Pierce. Posted online on July 31, 2026, published in Treasure Coast, James Pence Jim passed away on July 29, 2026, at the age of 79, surrounded by his family. He will be remembered for his thoughtfulness, kindness, and his willingness to help others. He is survived by his wife, Linda, son, Byron, Michelle, and grandsons, Julian and Noah. The family will celebrate his life privately. To view the full obituary, go to www.dignitymemorial.com. Posted online on August 4, 2026, published in Treasure Coast, Lee Hoppe. Dr. Lee Hoppe passed away on July 22, 2026, at the age of 79 at her home in Santa Fe, New Mexico, from metastatic melanoma. After retiring from Vero Beach, Florida, she chose Santa Fe as her home and returned to the high desert she had long loved. Throughout her years in women's health care in both New Mexico and Florida, she built many close and lasting relationships with friends, colleagues, and patients. Service was an important part of Lee's life. She provided medical care in Haiti and Honduras, and Save the Chimps in Florida also benefited from her gynecology consultancy. Those who knew her appreciated her humor, her adventurous spirit, and the energy with which she embraced life. Dr. Hoppe earned both her Ph.D. and M.D. from the University of Nebraska College of Medicine and completed her residency in obstetrics and gynecology in Albuquerque, New Mexico. Her years in New Mexico shaped a lifelong love of the Southwest, which drew her back after she left Florida. Her love of world travel continued into retirement, and she shared many adventures with both old and new friends. Lee made friends wherever she went and found joy in communities of golfers, skiers, bridge players, book club members, and supporters of local nonprofit organizations. For 20 years, she flew her Crissan Eagle airplane and was delighted by the excitement it brought. She also loved hiking the beautiful New Mexico trails with friends and her beloved dog, Tipper. Dr. Hoppe often said that she loved going to work every day, yet she was also ready to begin a new journey in retirement. During those years, she fostered puppies and kittens and volunteered at the Santa Fe Humane Society. Her last wishes were honored through New Mexico's medical aid in dying provision. Her ashes were placed in a conch shell and left in a private spot atop a mountain near Santa Fe. In death, as in life, the winds carried her far and wide toward the many places she still longed to go. Posted online on July 29, 2026, published in Treasure Coast, Lisa Auden. Lisa Elaine Auden passed away July 28, 2026. She was born May 2, 1965 in Vero Beach, Florida to R.D. Auden and Gail Bentley, both from Boone, N.C. She is survived by her children. Her daughter Michelle Meeks of Vero Beach, FL, and her son Adam J. Roll of Louisville, KY. A private family service will be held at a later date. Posted online on July 29, 2026, published in Treasure Coast. Lorenzo Horner. Lorenzo David, Dave, Horner III passed away peacefully at his home in Charlottesville, Virginia on August 8, 2026. Dave was the son of L. David Horner Jr. and Catherine Byers Horner of Lynchburg, Virginia. He was preceded in death by his beloved wife of 60 years, Jane Bond Horner, and his younger brother John Byers Horner, Catherine Davidson, of Richmond, Virginia. He is survived by daughters Valerie Pickard, Stephen, of Orlando, Florida, Victoria Horner of Charlottesville, Virginia, and Julie Bryant, Kevin, of Easton, Maryland, along with grandsons who he adored, Joseph Pickard, Christina Ansell, and James Pickard, Laura Beckner, of Richmond, Virginia, and Daniel Pickard, Julie Norton, of Orlando, Florida, as well as nephews Ashby Davidson Horner, Melanie Covington, and John Sherman Mahood Horner, Cecilia Phillips, of Richmond, Virginia. Born in Lynchburg on December 13, 1934, Dave graduated from E.C. Glass High School in 1952 and UVA in 1956 with a B.A. in Economics, where he played varsity basketball, and was a proud member of SAE. He later obtained a graduate degree from the Stonier School of Banking at Rutgers in 1967. After meeting on a blind date, Dave and Jane were married in her hometown of Atlanta in 1955. They lived in Pittsburgh, where Dave worked for U.S. Steel. Then Dave served at sea in the Navy from 1956 to 58. Thereafter he joined the Bank of Virginia in 1959 and worked his way up to an EVP position. In 1966 he was elected president of the Bank of Central Virginia in Lynchburg, the youngest bank president in state history. In 1974, Dave and Jane moved with their family to Orlando. There, Dave served as CEO of Southeast Bank until he and partner Kelly Smith purchased the Central Florida franchise for Popeye's Famous Fried Chicken, which grew from 0 to 55 locations, the largest Popeye's franchise in the U.S. It sold in 1990, after Dave was named Florida Small Businessman of the Year. During his time in Virginia and Florida, he served in philanthropic positions including president of the YMCA, board member of Edgewood Boys Ranch and Boys Club of America, in an effort to mentor and rehab young people struggling to find their niche in life. Dave spent earlier summers as a lifeguard and dive shop owner at Virginia Beach, where he held the unofficial record for rescues in the surf, taught underwater photography and skin and scuba diving. He was one of the first nationally certified scuba instructors in the country and produced an underwater movie Diver Below, which won several national film awards, while also serving as president of the Virginia Skin Divers Association. In the mid-1970s, he pursued the rights to Spanish wrecks off the Atlantic coast. Dave was featured twice as the real person on the national game show, To Tell the Truth, with a panel of celebrities trying to guess who was telling the truth versus the imposters. Dave was always fascinated with underwater exploration, shipwreck research, sunken treasure, and unsolved mysteries. A colorful storyteller and a longtime member of the Explorers Club, he was recognized by the Bahamas and the government of Ecuador for his contribution to the salvage of three Spanish galleons lost in the 1600s. Through decades of research, he reconstructed journeys of wrecked ships, pirates, explorers, and lost airplanes, and authored several books, the first being Shipwrecks, Skin Divers and Sunken Gold. Later came Better Scuba Diving for Boys, The Blockade Runners, The Treasure Galleons, Shipwreck, Saga of Sunken Treasure, and more recently, The Earhart Enigma, which won the Silver Medalist Award for Nonfiction in Florida. His final book, Secrets and Mysteries of Christopher Columbus, was published in 2020 along with a documentary available on Amazon. Sadly, he passed away before he could author a book on the lost continent of Atlantis, which he was convinced lies below the mountains of the Azores. After 60 years of marriage, Jane sadly passed away in 2016. She was a tremendous support to Dave throughout his life. Having been a Spanish major at Randolph-Macon, she translated many archival documents for his books and was his unofficial chief of staff. Dave moved from Vero Beach to Charlottesville in 2020, to be closer to his family and friends in the area. He loved being in his old stomping grounds, surrounded by history and wonderful memories, looking out his window at Monticello Mountain, and Yuva grounds, plus he was a longtime supporter of Yuva Athletics and the Jefferson Scholarship Foundation. While he missed close friends in Florida and Maryland, he always said it was great to be back home. Always a Virginia gentleman, he will be sorely missed by all that knew and loved him. We know he will keep on keeping on and make heaven a more colorful place. Our family would like to thank the Peaceful Minds caregiver team and hospice of the Piedmont, for their exceptional care. Posted online on August 11, 2026, published in Treasure Coast, Maryland, V. Gill 93, passed away July 31, 2026. Arrangements provided by All County Funeral Home and AMP, Crematory, Stewart. Posted online on August 3, 2026, published in Treasure Coast, Maureen A. Govoni 74, passed away July 30, 2026. Arrangements provided by All County Funeral Home and AMP, Crematory, Stewart, Florida. Posted online on August 1, 2026, published in Treasure Coast, Mulchan Sahady Agapi. With heavy hearts, we announce the passing of Mulchan Sahady Agapi, who departed this life on August 3, 2026, at the age of 96. A visitation to celebrate Mulchan's life will be held at Hazley Funeral Home in Fort Pierce on Tuesday, August 11, 2026, from 9 a.m. until 12 p.m. An online guest book may be signed at www.hazleyfuneralhome.com. Posted online on August 6, 2026, published in Treasure Coast, Richard Friedberg. Richard H. Friedberg of Vero Beach, Florida, passed away in December. A Boston University graduate and U.S. Army veteran, Richard was a dynamic entrepreneur. His multifaceted career spanned Madison Avenue advertising, the music and film industries, Wall Street finance, and major real estate development across the South. He was predeceased by his parents, Albert and Essie, and his sister, Frances. His daughter, Jennifer P. Friedberg, Rhinebeck, New York, his sons, Terrence M. Friedberg, F.L., Spencer P. Friedberg, and Wyatt G. Friedberg, Vero Beach, Florida, and his grandchildren, Nicolo and Dylan Mainardi. Posted online on August 3, 2026, published in Treasure Coast, Thomas Nason, former Vero Beach City Manager and Finance Director, Thomas R. Nason, passed away peacefully at home on July 11, 2026, at the age of 93. He was predeceased by his beloved wife of 60 years, Diane. Tom was born in New Rochelle, New York, on October 1, 1932. The second of four children to Constance Brown and Hugh Richard Nason. He met Diane while both were students at Ohio Wesleyan University in Delaware, Ohio, and they were married the summer after their 1955 graduation. In addition to his degree from OWU, Tom held an undergraduate degree in electrical engineering from the Air Force Institute of Technology and a Master of Business Administration from Wright State University, where he was in the second graduating class. As an officer in the Air Force, Tom had duty stations at Elmendorf Air Force Base in Anchorage, Alaska, followed by Wright-Patterson Air Force Base in Dayton, Ohio. After a visit to Vero Beach in the late 1960s, Tom and Diane relocated there with their three children in 1970. In 1973, he became the city's finance director and over the next 23 years also held the titles of assistant city manager, utilities director, and city manager. He was a past president of the Florida Government Finance Officers Association and a proud recipient of the Miser of the Year Award from the IRC Taxpayers Association. Subsequent to his retirement from the city in 1996, Tom was often called upon for his counsel, once in an interim city manager capacity, and was humored by a Press Journal caricature of him in a glass box with the caption, "In case of emergency, break glass." Tom is survived by their three children, Walter, Lisa, Bruce, and Lori, George, Diane's sister, Dr. Cynthia J. Ward, and many extended family members and friends. A private celebration of Tom's life will be held at a later date. He was a good man, a great father, and a loyal friend. Posted online on July 30, 2026, published in Treasure Coast St. Lucie Online. Florida Fire District faces major budget shortfall with tax reform. The St. Lucie County Fire District stands to lose about $21 million, or 15% of its roughly $138 million annual tax revenue. If a statewide property tax reform proposal passes in November, Florida restaurant serves Japanese and Thai fusion, hibachi, and sushi. Miyuki Sushi and Amp Thai has opened a second location in Port St. Lucie with a different name, similar menu, and same flavor. Marai Sushi and Amp Thai, at US 1 and Walton Road, serves sushi rolls, sashimi, hibachi, tempura, katsu, noodles, Thai curry, and basil rice. Almost the entire menu is the same, except Miyuki has more Thai dishes, including pineapple curry and curry with crispy duck. Indian River Online. Two new Florida McDonald's restaurants with drive-thrus proposed here. McDonald's wants to open two new fast food restaurants with drive-thrus in Indian River County. They would be a 3,859-square-foot restaurant at 8,455 US 1 in Wabasso and a 4,298-square-foot restaurant at 2805 9th Street Southwest in Vero Beach, according to a July 29 report from the Planning and Development Services Department. These would be the 8th and 9th McDonald's stores in Indian River County. Olivia Franklin is TC Palm's trending reporter. You can contact her at olivia.franklin@tcpalm.com, 317-627-8048, or follow her on X at @liv_5. Florida candidates tout endorsements. They're not too useful. Opinion. The other day I ran into a political candidate who told me about some of the endorsements the person had received. I patiently listened, though, generally, I don't usually care about endorsements. Instead, I asked questions about the candidate's background and areas of expertise. I asked some tough policy questions, getting some answers that might not always be mentioned in a public forum. I walked away with useful information to use in making a voting choice. Every election season, candidates bombard us with lists of people, organizations, and interest groups telling us who deserves our vote. Realtors endorse candidates. Unions endorse candidates. Politicians endorse candidates. Celebrities endorse candidates. Some political action committee with a misleading but highfalutin moniker might weigh in. My reaction is usually the same: why should I care? An endorsement sometimes tells me more about the person making it than the candidate receiving it. It rarely comes with any meaningful explanation. Instead, we're expected to assume that because some association, politician, or celebrity supports a candidate, we should too. Sorry. That doesn't impress me much. Take special interest groups. A builders association endorses a candidate. Does that mean the candidate supports responsible growth or runaway development? A firefighters union backs a candidate. Does that mean the candidate favors higher taxes and spending, or simply believes firefighters deserve fair treatment? Who knows? The endorsements often come with no context, no explanation, and no evidence that competing candidates were even considered. Celebrity endorsements are even more trivial. They're entitled to their opinions. So am I. So are you. What matters is the candidate. Have they served their community? Have they been transparent with voters? Have they demonstrated sound judgment? Do they have a track record of solving problems? Will they take the time to think through tough questions, or just regurgitate their political parties, or in some case, handlers, talking points? These are questions worth asking. Years ago, local candidates often entered political life after years, or decades, of community service. Many voters already knew who they were because they had spent years volunteering, serving on boards, supporting public and/or private education, and helping neighbors. One example was the late Dan Richardson. His reputation was built through decades of involvement throughout Indian River County. He didn't need a long list of endorsements to tell voters who he was. His record spoke for itself. That's what voters should focus on today, records, not recommendations. Unfortunately, endorsements have become increasingly centralized and political. Instead of neighbors supporting neighbors, we increasingly see candidates seeking validation from Tallahassee and Washington. That trend should concern anyone who values local self-government. Florida is home to more than 23 million people. Yet, we're often encouraged to let state, or federal, leaders decide which local candidates deserve our support. That's backward. Communities should choose their own representatives based on local knowledge and local experience, not because a powerful politician hundreds or thousands of miles away says so. It's bad enough when local power brokers will do anything in their power to get their friends, cronies, and supporters elected. As voters, we have a responsibility to do our own homework. I've always liked the wisdom found in Psalm 146, "Do not place your trust in nobles, nor in mortal men." Nor should we place blind trust in endorsements. As I wrote in a column a few years ago, I've been blessed with faith, a brain, education in public and private institutions and a decades-long life in the trenches of this community and others. I've learned how to discern who would be the best candidates to serve me and my neighbors. My opinion might be different than yours. That's okay. Please research the candidates. Read their positions. Attend or watch forums, live or recorded. Do candidates seem like they know what they're talking about? Or do they say things just to gain your vote? Review their records. Talk to your neighbors. Then make up your own mind. That's what informed citizens do. And it's a lot more valuable than any endorsement list a campaign sends in the mail. This story was created by Lawrence Reisman, larry.reisman@tcpalm.com, with the assistance of artificial intelligence, AI. Journalists were involved in every step of the information gathering, review, editing and publishing process. Learn more at cm.usatoday.com/ethical-conduct. Sports Online 14 linebackers to watch for the 2026 high school football season. Are you ready for football? Because we are. With the 2026-27 FSA athletic calendar officially getting underway recently with the start of fall practice, the excitement, sights, and sounds from Friday night lights are so close, you can almost taste it. Many area teams will play their respective preseason kickoff classic games on Friday before kicking off the regular season the following week. The area's SSAA teams are a week ahead, with their regular season beginning Friday. As that journey begins, TC Palm is forecasting the players at their respective positions who are expected to shine during that stretch. Whether they put up solid stats the previous season, or have the interest of schools at the next level, these athletes are expected to have starring roles in 2026. We'll break down all position groups, from skills positions to the guys in the trenches. Today, we examine the players that navigate the middle of the defense. Here are TC Palm's best area linebackers entering this upcoming season, in alphabetical order. Prior to transferring to Fort Pierce Central, Basile excelled last season for a first-year legacy program without any seniors. As a junior, the 6-foot, 190-pound linebacker led the Lions in total tackles, 92, tackles for loss, 20, and forced fumbles, 6. He also had 2 sacks, 2 fumble recoveries and 4 passes defended. Beasley's arrival at the Birdcage brings an added element to the Falcons' defense. With Beasley patrolling the middle, other players such as Alex Thornton and Gage Wilson will be free to create disruptions elsewhere on the field. The 5'11", 185-pound senior last played for St. Lucie West Centennial, where he collected 52 tackles and 1 sack. The first of 3 Vero Beach linebackers on this list, Brandis was the leading tackler for a Centennial team that qualified for the Fit 4A.

Key, Correa was the second leading tackler for a Rams team that reached the regional quarterfinals for the second consecutive season. The 6-foot, 200-pound linebacker recorded 59 tackles, more than four times his total from the previous season. He had a season-high 13 tackles in the team's postseason loss to American Heritage. Dakers recorded an interception in the first football game in Legacy School history. He continued to produce as the season progressed. The 6'2", 225-pound linebacker led the team in sacks, 5, and forced fumbles, 3, while ranking second in tackles for loss, 17. After finishing with 55 tackles, Dakers hopes to replicate that production with the Bulldogs. Rams coach Mickey Grudy was quick to identify this junior as a player poised for a breakout season, highlighting his physicality and leadership from the middle linebacker position. Dean, who stands 6'1" and weighs 215 pounds, was among John Carroll's leading tacklers last season, totaling 49 tackles, one sack and one interception. Francois earned TC Palm All-Area second team honors last season after providing a strong presence for a Panthers team that made a run through the FIT postseason. He finished with 55 tackles, including 10 tackles for loss. His 7 sacks rank second on the team. Like Brandis, Huggins joins the area's powerhouse after transferring from Centennial. The 6'2", 200-pound edge rusher is a 3-star prospect with Division I offers from Maryland and Syracuse. This will be his first season at linebacker after playing defensive end for the Eagles, where he recorded 41 tackles and 3 sacks last season. One of the area's most sought-after prospects is shifting positions. During his time at Fort Pierce, Westwood and Legacy, Jackson played primarily at outside linebacker. For his lone season at Vero Beach, the 6'2", 215-pound 3-star recruit moves to the middle. Jackson holds 16 offers, including Georgia, Florida State, Michigan, Miami, Notre Dame and South Florida. Last season at Legacy, he recorded 63 tackles, including 11 tackles for loss. Playing on a defense that thrived on creating turnovers, Owens displayed a knack for finding the football. He showcased his mobility and coverage skills last season with 2 interceptions and a fumble recovery. He ranked 5th on the team with 61 tackles, including 4 for loss. Owens had a season-high 14 tackles in a showdown victory over Westwood and 12 tackles in the team's playoff loss to Dr. Phillips. After helping the Martin County baseball team reach its first state semifinal in 58 years, Parks delivered 2 clutch home runs during a decisive Game 3 comeback in the regional finals. Now a senior, he plans to deliver plenty more big hits on the football field. Parks was a breakout performer during Martin County's run to a district football title. He is the team's top returning tackler with 73. The linebacker also recorded 3 sacks and 13 tackles for loss. A 4-year varsity player and one of the area's hardest hitters, Thornton is the heart and soul of the Falcons' defense. Although he occasionally roams to safety, his impact is felt most at linebacker. Thornton holds 8 Division I offers, including Richmond, Air Force and West Georgia. While helping Jensen Beach win a district title, he recorded 42 tackles, including 11 tackles for loss, 3 sacks, 2 forced fumbles, 1 interception and a fumble return touchdown. Warren is a versatile presence who can line up at middle linebacker or on the outside to create havoc off the edge. The 6-foot, 190-pound linebacker finished his sophomore season with 40 tackles, 8 tackles for loss, 2 forced fumbles, 1 fumble recovery and 1 sack. Expect Warren to shine for a Titans team looking to reclaim its former glory. From 1-11 to playoff? 5 unranked teams who could surprise their way into 2026 CFP. The national championship favorites are obvious, with blue blood teams littered across the preseason USLBM coaches poll. But which teams from outside the top 25 have a chance at the college football playoff? Texas Tech is the favorite to repeat as Big 12 champions,
but the conference appears to be wide open following the Brendan Sorsby drama, as the Red Raiders will now turn to Will Hammond at quarterback.

her back. Coaching changes across the sport could also shake up the 12-team field, with an influx of transfer portal additions at numerous programs. While none of these teams is a projected CFP contender, there are outcomes in which they can sneak into contention. Here's a look at five preseason unranked teams who could shock college football and reach the playoff. Oklahoma State has a wide range of outcomes under first-year coach Eric Morris, who takes over a program left by Mike Gundy, the greatest coach in school history. Morris nearly made the CFP last season with North Texas, before the Mean Green fell to Tulane in the American Championship game. He also brought along the nation's leading passer in Drew Mestmaker, along with his top weapons in receiver Wyatt Young and running back Caleb Hawkins, the nation's rushing touchdowns leader in 2025. The Cowboys' schedule isn't terrible, either. Their two toughest games against number 12 Texas Tech and number 2 Oregon are at home, and they round out their conference schedule at West Virginia, Houston, Iowa State, and Arizona State with home games against UCF, Colorado and Kansas. If Oklahoma State goes 10-2 with losses to Oregon and Texas Tech, it could feasibly earn an at-large bid, even with a conference championship loss. It's hard to imagine the Cowboys reaching the CFP with a 9-3 record, though, barring an unexpected Big 12 title game appearance with two losses in conference play. A CFP bid or even close to it would be a huge turnaround for an Oklahoma State team coming off a 1-11 finish last season. Fifth-year coach Sonny Dykes has already taken TCU to the CFP once, having lost to Georgia in the 2023 National Championship game. The Horned Frogs haven't sniffed a CFP run since, although they're coming off back-to-back 9-win seasons, led by former quarterback Josh Hoover, now at Indiana. Dykes added Harvard transfer Jaden Craig as Hoover's replacement, landing an under-the-radar passer who received some NFL draft buzz last season. The Horned Frogs also returned their entire starting defensive line, multiple offensive linemen and number 2 receiver Jordan Dwyer, who caught 54 receptions for 730 yards with 7 touchdowns last season. TCU could be a sneaky team in a conference lacking top-end teams outside of Texas Tech and BYU. Its schedule is also manageable, playing BYU, West Virginia, Kansas and Kansas State at home while facing UCF, Baylor, Arizona, and Texas Tech on the road. UNLV might have the best odds of reaching the CFP of any team on this list, thanks to being the 2026 Mountain West favorite. The Rebels lost to Boise State in the Mountain West title game last season under first-year coach Dan Mullen, the former Mississippi State and Florida head coach. While they lost quarterback Anthony Calandria to Nebraska, they added former five-star prospect Jackson Arnold, who has struggled as the starter at Oklahoma and Auburn the past two seasons. UNLV also was able to keep standout running back Jaden Thomas, who racked up 1,273 total yards of offense with 13 touchdowns. UNLV faces a non-conference slate that includes Memphis, North Texas, and California, all of whom could be a tough out. Boise State is now in the Pac-12, so the Rebels not only need to win the Mountain West but also need to be the highest-ranked non-Power 4 conference champion. UNLV's continuity on its coaching staff gives it the leg up on the American's top CFP contenders after John Sumrall left Tulane for Florida and Morris left North Texas. Louisville started the 2025 season with a 7-1 record that included a win over then No. 2 Miami before dropping three of its last four games against Cal, Clemson, and SMU, all three of whom are projected to be among the better teams in the ACC this season. While the Cardinals lost starting quarterback Miller Moss, they returned star running back tandem Isaac Brown and Kejuan Brown, who make up one of the best backfields in college football. Third-year coach Jeff Brohm will also turn the offense to Lincoln Kienholz, a former Ohio State reserve quarterback. It's hard to imagine a Brohm-led offense having bad quarterback play, which is one of the biggest question marks for Louisville heading into 2026. Still, the program is more than capable of competing for an ACC title. The Cardinals have one of the easiest conference slates, avoiding Miami, Clemson, Cal and Virginia Tech.
They also have the opportunity at a few resume boosting non-conference wins against SEC foes Mississippi and Kentucky. Louisville will need to run the table in conference play or win at least one of its two games against the Rebels or Wildcats to have a shot, but the Cardinals have a real path to the ACC championship game, where last season a five-loss Duke team nearly made the field. Virginia Tech made a huge move this offseason by hiring former Penn State coach James Franklin, who was fired mid-season by the Nittany Lions despite taking his former program to the CFP semifinals in 2024. Franklin immediately got to work in the transfer portal, adding one of the most talented groups in the conference, led by multiple former Penn State players and recruits. The Hokies will be led by former Penn State quarterback Ethan Grunke-Meyer, who passed for 1,339 yards with 8 touchdowns to 4 interceptions last season in 7 starts as a redshirt freshman. Virginia Tech's schedule, unlike Louisville's, is quite tough, with road games against SMU, Clemson, and Miami. It'll likely have to win 2 of those 3 games to have a shot at the conference title game, along with a subsequent CFP chance. Betting on Virginia Tech is a bet on talent, though, with the Hokies boasting one of the better rosters in the conference. Tampa Bay Buccaneers at New York Jets odds, picks and predictions. The Tampa Bay Buccaneers and New York Jets open their preseason schedules Friday in East Rutherford, New Jersey. Kickoff from MetLife Stadium is at 7 p.m. Eastern Time, NFL Network. Let's analyze NFL odds around the Buccaneers versus Jets odds and make our expert NFL picks and predictions for the best bets. The Bucs are coming off an 8-9 season in which they went from being 6-2 and in control of the NFC South to finishing 8-9 and missing the playoffs. They have a new offensive coordinator in Zach Robinson. WR Mike Evans departed in free agency. The Jets went 3-14 in Aaron Glenn's first year as coach. They traded for QB Geno Smith and replaced both coordinators. Frank Reich is their new offensive coordinator, while Brian Duker replaces Steve Wilks. The Bucs starters are not expected to play in this game, while the Jets starters are expected to play for a little bit. Provided by BetMGM Sportsbook, access USA Today sports scores and sports betting odds hub for a full list. Lines last updated at 12:05 a.m. Eastern Time. Subscribe now. Buccaneers 23, Jets 17. Preseason games are too uncertain to know which way things will go. The Jets obviously will have the edge early in the game with starters playing against mostly backups for the Bucs. However, unless they get a sturdy lead while there is an imbalance of units, the game will be decided by deep backups and fringe roster players. Road teams went 6-8-2 in preseason week 1, which makes betting the underdog, especially at plus 200 odds, a fun play. Bet Buccaneers, plus 200. As noted, preseason games are too volatile to have confidence in a result one way or another. And if you are betting the underdog on the ML for plus odds, betting the spread doesn't make sense. Pass. 14 of the 16 games in preseason week 1 last season had totals above 35, including both the Bucs and the Jets games. Bet over 35.5, minus 110. For more sports betting picks and tips, check out sportsbookwire.com and BetFTW. 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Access more NFL coverage, The Huddle, Fantasy Football, Bears Wire, Bengals Wire, Bills Wire, Broncos Wire, Browns Wire, Bucks Wire, Cards Wire, Chargers Wire, Chiefs Wire, Colts Wire, Commanders Wire, Cowboys Wire, Dolphins Wire, Eagles Wire, Falcons Wire, Giants Wire, Jaguars Wire, Jets Wire, Lions Wire, Niners Wire, Packers Wire, Panthers Wire, Patriots Wire, Raiders Wire, Rams Wire, Ravens Wire, Saints Wire, Seahawks Wire, Steelers Wire, Texans Wire, Titans Wire, Vikings Wire, Draft Wire, Touchdown Wire, List Wire, TC Palm Super 11, FPC AJ Hill matches leadership with big play ability Ford Pierce. En route to a 10-win campaign and a trip to the regional semifinals, the Ford Pierce Central football team had 2 players enter the school's record books last season. Before embarking on a collegiate career at Southeastern University, Markin Burgess set the Cobras' single-season receiving record with 1,002 yards. Meanwhile,
Drew LaPlante threw 31 touchdown passes, the most in a single season in program history. Vote, Treasure Coast's top defensive lineman for the 2026 season. The 2026 high school football regular season for most area teams is right around the corner, with teams currently sharpening their plays and formations before the important games finally arrive. With the regular season set to kick off soon, TC Palm is extending its preseason coverage to you, the fans, to forecast the players who will be prominent throughout the fall. We want to hear from our audience, giving you the chance to vote for the best player at each respective position. Our next poll involves the players who require a double team in the trenches. Who is the Treasure Coast's best defensive lineman entering 2026? Treasure Coast newspapers sought to find out, first with its definitive list of the 10 best defensive linemen in the area. Voting will remain open until noon Sunday, August 16. Patrick Bernado is a sports reporter for Treasure Coast newspapers. He can be reached at 772-985-9692, on X at Pat Bernado or via email at bernado@gannett.com. News Online: This Florida airport still has no airlines. What comes next? Florida's Treasure Coast International Airport is closer than ever to securing commercial airline service, but it still hasn't signed a carrier despite receiving federal approval for commercial flights 2 years ago. Just 15 miles to the north, Vero Beach Regional Airport already has three airlines: Breeze, JetBlue, and American, but local officials have mixed thoughts on whether Vero's success hurts Treasure Coast's prospects or demonstrates that airlines can succeed at smaller regional airports. St. Lucie County, where Treasure Coast International is located, and airport officials recently had positive discussions with one airline and are completing renovations to the airport terminal that would accommodate at least two airlines. Here's what we know about the efforts to bring in a commercial airline service to Treasure Coast International Airport. St. Lucie County has been courting potential new carriers. Byerly and County Administrator George Landry attended the Airports Council International North America Jumpstart Conference in June in Chicago and met with several airlines. The annual conference connects airport representatives with airline route planners for one-on-one strategic meetings to pitch or expand local air service, in what Wakespack called a speed dating format. Airports can request private, 20-minute meetings with up to 12 airlines. Landry and Byerly had a positive conversation with at least one airline at the conference that county officials hope brings passenger service here. Howard and other county officials said. Howard declined to name the carrier until negotiations were complete. St. Lucie County has completed a series of renovations that include one counter that could accommodate up to two carriers, upgrades to its passenger waiting area to serve 150 passengers, and office space, Howard said. Ongoing is work on the roof, a new canopy, and security enhancements. That work is expected to be completed this fall. The airport has expanded its parking to 130 spaces, Howard said, and also has space for car rental counters or kiosks, Howard said. Hotels, resorts, attractions, convention centers, and other infrastructure aimed at bringing in tourists and business people also can be critical in attracting airline service, according to Wakespack. The county commission earlier this year approved seeking proposals for a hotel at the airport, and officials currently are reviewing those proposals. Airlines may request waivers to fees such as landing and other base charges, or waivers or reduction of fees for renting counter and office space. They also may ask counties or the Chamber of Commerce to partner with them on local billboards and other forms of marketing, Wakespack said. Some airlines have requested and received seed money to obtain service. But there is no guarantee an airline will stay when the money runs out, Wakespack said. Treasure Coast International Airport is several years behind its counterpart to the north, Vero Beach Regional Airport. The two airports are roughly 15 miles apart. But Vero Beach has three carriers: Breeze Airways, which landed there in 2023, JetBlue Airways, which began service in 2025, and American Airlines, which initiated Vero Beach flights earlier this year. St. Lucie County Director of Tourism and AMP,
Marketing Charlotte Byerly and County Commissioner Kathy Townsend argued that Vero Beach's success proves that airlines are interested in regional airports. However, Townsend criticized county staff for not making airline service a priority. Vero Beach has got it together, Townsend said. They are well organized. You see, they got it right. We started before them and have more land. We have not been aggressive enough. You have to have two willing parties. Townsend previously had been more optimistic about the airport's chances of landing an airline, but is now more cynical about the prospect, arguing the county has missed opportunities and not done enough. I don't see an airline coming here soon, she said. You can get all of Florida's best content directly in your inbox each weekday day by signing up for a free newsletter at https://tcpom.com/newsletters. What are flock cameras and why are they controversial in Florida? Flock cameras are in use throughout Florida, including on the Treasure Coast, and some are fighting back. It's a high-tech attempt at deterring crime and catching criminals, championed by its creators and some local law enforcement, who say license plate readers are a big part of the future of policing. But the technology is also a snowballing privacy nightmare, according to critics who are fighting back with protests, legislation, and websites dedicated to tracking the trackers. Though law enforcement across the country has hailed the technology as an effective crime-fighting tool, opponents cite instances of alleged misuse of the cameras, including evidence that officers used the cameras to stalk love interests, made searches related to protest activity or erroneously held the wrong drivers at gunpoint during traffic stops using camera intel. Here's a look at what flock safety cameras are, and why they're so controversial. Flock cameras record everything from tag numbers to bumper stickers to car colors. Police do not need a warrant to track drivers, flock can store the data for weeks in its cloud, and individual agencies can store it for longer. The technology is not just used to find missing cars or criminal suspects. A TCPOM analysis of over 5 million flock searches in Florida shows that since the start of the Trump administration, its cameras have increasingly been used to track down suspected undocumented immigrants. Flock canceled its pilot partnership with Customs and Border Protection and other federal agencies last year after public safety and privacy concerns, such as Flock's history of helping authorities track protesters, abortion seekers and ex-romantic partners. Local agencies increasingly are using their cameras to assist federal agents with immigration enforcement. Immigration-related searches using Flock cameras rose 82% from 2024 to 2025, but it could be higher due to relaxed reporting requirements. The sheer volume of searches makes it impossible for small police agencies to monitor how the data is used, said Dave Moss, investigations director of the Electronic Frontier Foundation, a nonprofit digital rights group. You might trust your local police department or city council, but as soon as you start sharing that data outside your city or state, you lose control of it, Moss said. Notably, the criticism of the technology has been strikingly bipartisan in a nation where it's often tough to find political common ground. Chad Marlowe, senior policy counsel at the American Civil Liberties Union who focuses on privacy, surveillance, and technology issues, said the technology triggers concerns about government overreach on the right and worries about who is being targeted on the left. Instances of alleged misuse have brought wider public criticism, including 2025 reports that a Texas law enforcement officer had conducted a nationwide search of more than 83,000 flock cameras for a woman who'd had an abortion. The company and the sheriff pushed back on those reports, saying the woman was not being searched for as a criminal suspect but because law enforcement were concerned about her well-being. Reports that federal immigration enforcement agencies have accessed flock data, dozens of officers have abused the system to stalk women, and police have logged hundreds of searches related to protest activity spark successive waves of backlash. Misreads of license plates leading to innocent people being held at gunpoint and in one case attacked by a canine stirred up further concern, said Max Isaacs, director of law and policy at the New York University Policing Project.
Five officers from the Albany Police Department were charged with misuse of license plate data and violation of oath of office this week for using flock safety license plate camera data for personal use, according to the Georgia Bureau of Investigation. Some states have imposed stronger restrictions, including mandating auditing and transparency measures, and one lawmaker in Louisiana is working on legislation to ban the devices altogether. But half of states don't have any laws on the books related to license plate readers, according to a scorecard developed by the Policing Project. Frustration has boiled over into vandalism in some locations. License plate readers have been shot at in Tennessee, hit with a truck in California, beat with a baseball bat in Virginia, cut down with a saw in Texas, and splattered with paint in New York. They've also been regularly blocked by a lone protester in Florida. Resident Hannah Galindo started an online petition to remove AI-powered cameras from the city and to engage the public for a more transparent, less intrusive means of maintaining public safety. Most Treasure Coast agencies use flock cameras, trumpeting the technology as an invaluable force multiplier. At least 50 other U.S. communities have rejected or canceled their contracts with their cameras manufacturer, the Atlanta-based for-profit company Flock Safety, according to anti-surveillance tracking groups such as deflock.org. While fully understanding and supporting keeping Port St. Lucie safe, Galindo said at a July 27 City Council meeting, "Mass, automated surveillance is the wrong path for our community. Our hard-earned money is being funneled into technology that directly violates our Fourth Amendment rights to be free of unreasonable tracking and warrantless searches." The petition had 865 signatures as of August 10, with support increasing by almost 300 signatures each week since Galindo started it July 20. It has a steep climb toward getting on the ballot in a future election. The biggest hurdle is getting signatures from the required 15% of registered voters, which is about 25,000, based on 167,000 registered voters in the last regular city election in 2024. Most Treasure Coast agencies use flock cameras, trumpeting the technology as an invaluable force multiplier. Supporters of the technology cite its use in solving complex crimes, such as murders and kidnappings. Niemczyk said at the July 27 meeting that he understands the community's concerns and wants to increase transparency. "None of the city's cameras use biometrics, such as identifying faces or passengers," he said. Port St. Lucie's automatic license plate reader policy was already robust, but he noted several areas in need of improvement, such as shortening the data storage limit from a year to 30 days. Flock already recommended deleting images after 30 days unless required for an active criminal investigation. The petition against use of the cameras faces sharp pushback from Port St. Lucie Mayor Shannon Martin and Police Chief Leon Yemchik, and it could encounter legal challenges. "I can tell you that they're an extremely invaluable investigative tool," Yemchik said in response to Galindo at the city council meeting. "We have solved crime after crime using that information. You can get all of Florida's best content directly in your inbox each weekday day by signing up for a free newsletter at https://tcpom.com/newsletters. Martin Online. New Florida Pollo Tropical proposed for St. Lucie County. Pollo Tropical wants to open a new restaurant with a drive-thru in Port St. Lucie, according to the city's website. The 2,841-square-foot restaurant would be at 3201 Southwest Port St. Lucie Boulevard in the Darwin Square Shopping Center, according to plans Pollo Tropical submitted February 3. This would be the second Pollo Tropical restaurant in Port St. Lucie and the third on the Treasure Coast. Pollo Tropical is a Miami-based restaurant chain that specializes in Latin American dishes. The menu includes chicken, steak, and pork platters, tropichop bowls, wraps, sandwiches, salads, soups, and more. Olivia Franklin is TC Palm's trending reporter. You can contact her at olivia.franklin@tcpalm.com, 317-627-8048, or follow her on X @live_5.
New/local/Florida Online. Florida deputy crash into parked car with toddler sparks investigation. The St. Lucie County Sheriff's Office said it is investigating an incident in which a deputy crashed his truck into a parked SUV with a toddler inside, after the driver jumped out and ran away.

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1: Hello, this is Jean at the Talking Information Center reading the New York Times for Thursday, August 13, 2026. Homeland Security intensifies pursuit of non-citizens on voter rolls. By Madeline Ngo, Nick Corsanti, and Hamad Aliaziz. The Trump administration is making an intense push to identify and deport non-citizens who are registered to vote, even if they did so inadvertently or never cast ballots, an unusually aggressive approach that is helping it promote baseless claims that voter fraud is rampant. State audits and studies have repeatedly found that non-citizen voting is extremely rare, and there have been no instances in which their votes are known to have swayed an election. It is against federal law for non-citizens to register to vote or actually vote, and doing so can carry steep penalties, including jail time and deportation. In the past, the Department of Homeland Security has not aggressively tried to deport the relatively small number of non-citizens who unlawfully register to vote, especially if they mistakenly signed up, according to immigration policy experts. But the Trump administration is taking a harder line in hopes of increasing deportations while also building a case that illegal voting has been underestimated. Homeland Security agents are reopening voter fraud cases that had been closed and investigating voter registration efforts in major cities. Customs officers have detained immigrants suspected of being on the voter rolls at border checkpoints, according to immigration attorneys. And green card holders applying for citizenship have been placed in deportation proceedings for registering to vote. The department's efforts are part of the Trump administration's extraordinary attempt to leverage federal agencies to promote the president's long-running false claims about a broken election system rife with fraud. Those claims have been used by Mr. Trump to justify his push for federal legislation that would require people to show proof of U.S. citizenship to register to vote, and severely restrict voting by mail. The changes are upending the lives of some green card holders who have lived in the United States for years and maintain that they did not vote or even intend to register. Abdullah Emery Bassar first learned that he was on the voter rolls in Washington State when he applied for citizenship, and an immigration officer at his interview last year informed him that he was registered, according to a court filing last month. Mr. Bassar later learned that he was registered in 2014 after visiting the local motor vehicle agency to update his address, said Devin Theriot Orr, his attorney. The government denied him citizenship and placed him in removal proceedings in April, according to the filing. Mr. Bassar maintains that he never voted or asked to register. Ryan Dosh, a manager at the Spokane County Elections Office, said in an email that a voter registration record under Mr. Bassar's name was canceled and had no history of a ballot cast. "It brings a lot of worry and uncertainty," Mr. Bassar said in a statement. "It is putting stress on my marriage as my wife is a citizen and the unknown is very stressful." The administration's actions have involved a close partnership between the Homeland Security Department and the Justice Department, which has sought to investigate and criminally charge non-citizens with illegal voting. Prosecutors have been instructed to file more charges against those individuals, and the Justice Department has sued dozens of states to obtain voter rolls. The department has also seized on revelations by New Jersey officials that a software glitch led to about 6,600 non-citizens being registered to vote between June 2023 and June 2024. Roughly 400 of them later cast ballots. Harmeet Dhillon, who runs the Justice Department's Civil Rights Division, has said officials are ready to arrest or deport those who improperly voted in New Jersey. Governor Mikey Sherrill, a Democrat, indicated she would resist the Trump administration's demands to turn over the names of the registrants, who she said ended up on the voter rolls through no fault of their own. Homeland Security officials are devoting significant resources to the effort, ordering agents who typically focus on transnational crimes, like human trafficking and drug enforcement, to hunt for voter fraud, a major shift for an arm of Immigration and Customs Enforcement known as Homeland Security Investigations. In June, agents with the unit accompanied FBI agents during a raid of the Ohio Organizing Collaborative, a group that conducts voter registration drives, and actively questioned staff members. Conducting voter fraud investigations is a real departure for HSI and is not within the normal scope of their very important criminal investigative work, said Deborah Fleischacker, a senior ICE official during the Biden administration. In a statement, a Homeland Security spokesperson said that ICE was rooting out and investigating election fraud wherever it could be found. The Trump administration has also prodded states to upload tens of millions of voter records through SAVE, a federal immigration verification tool run by the Homeland Security Department that the administration revamped to look for non-citizens on the voter rolls. But there have been problems with the SAVE tool itself. In October, Jane Nelson, the Texas Secretary of State at the time, announced that her office had identified 2,724 potential non-citizens who were registered to vote in Texas. But local election officials who looked into the findings at the county level found that many identified by SAVE were actually citizens. An independent investigation in Travis County, Texas, home to Austin, found that 25% of the non-citizen matches were citizens, according to court records. Homeland Security officials have continued to push evidence-free claims of widespread election fraud. Mark Wayne Mullen, the Homeland Security Secretary, said last month that the administration uncovered more than 250,000 cases of non-citizens registered to vote in four states, but provided no evidence to support the finding or details about how officials arrived at that number. Letters from the Homeland Security Department to some states indicated that the number was probably overestimated, with caveats and based on initial reviews. Some state officials, including in Nevada, have cast doubt on the methods the department used to calculate the estimate. The intense focus on deporting non-citizens on the voter rolls marks a shift for the Homeland Security Department. Several immigration attorneys said they had clients who were still approved for citizenship under previous administrations if they explained that they mistakenly registered and had no other issues with their cases. Michael Valverde, who was a senior official at U.S. Citizenship and Immigration Services for more than two decades, said that immigration officers used to have some ability to take into account factors like intent, age, and mental capacity in considering whether registering to vote or voting rendered them removable. Now officers have very limited discretion, and I am hearing that denials and removal proceedings based on voting are happening more frequently, Mr. Valverde said. Attorneys said many of their clients who registered did so inadvertently while obtaining or renewing driver's licenses, pointing to voter laws that have made it easier for people to register to vote at motor vehicle agencies. Some immigrants lack English fluency and do not realize they are signing registration forms, lawyers said. Altagracia White, a 61-year-old resident of Woodbury, New Jersey, who was married to a U.S. citizen, said the federal government was seeking to deport her. Ms. White said she first learned that she was registered to vote after she applied for citizenship and an immigration officer informed her. Ms. White later obtained documents from the state showing that she signed a voter registration application while renewing her driver's license more than a decade ago. "I never thought they were telling me to sign to vote or anything like that," Ms. White said. "At that time, I didn't even know how to say yes in English." The federal government has initiated her deportation to the Dominican Republic, citing her voter registration and claiming she voted in 2020. County records show that Ms. White voted once via mail-in ballot that year. Ms. White denied that she sent the ballot or ever voted. George Fishman, a deputy general counsel at the Homeland Security Department during the first Trump administration, praised the agency's efforts to pursue non-citizen voting. Although he said there was a certain level of unfairness when it came to non-citizens who inadvertently registered to vote, he thought it was Congress's responsibility to pass reforms that would prevent them from getting onto voter rolls. "I think the most vigorous enforcement should be against those who knew they were voting illegally, but the law needs to be enforced," said Mr. Fishman, a senior legal fellow at the Center for Immigration Studies, an organization that supports lower immigration rates. They spoke English, wore U.S. flags, and attacked fishermen. Who were they? By Maria Abihabib, Riley Mellon, Jose Maria Leon Cabrera, and Christian Triebert. Far out in the Pacific Ocean, Ecuadorian fishermen have been attacked by unidentified gringos using drones, survivors say, spurring a mystery over whether the American military, the armed forces of another country, or private military contractors were behind the strikes. One fishing boat has been lost at sea since January, the UN says, with 8 people still missing and presumed dead. The survivors of 2 other vessels said they came under attack in March by English-speaking assailants wearing matching uniforms with American flag patches, but without any clear insignia to link them to an official government force. Some of the surviving fishermen said they had been hauled out of the water, questioned, and then handed over to El Salvador's Navy before being released. The Pentagon has denied involvement, as has the U.S. Coast Guard. Survivors have also said that a plane followed and seemingly surveilled them before the strikes. The New York Times analyzed flight data and found that a maritime patrol plane, based out of a military base in El Salvador, flew in the direction of all 3 boats in the days before they were attacked. The pilots on board spoke English with American accents, according to air traffic control communication recordings. And as the boats moved through the ocean, the plane's course also shifted to remain pointed at each of them over several days. The Times analysis found, flight tracking data shows that the plane flew toward the boat that went missing in January, the Fiorella, on 4 different days, including on the day it disappeared. But the plane does not appear on the Pentagon's lists of active aircraft. Instead, it was registered last October to a company that lists its address as a private mailbox in a UPS store in Richmond, Virginia, according to Federal Aviation Administration records. Since the Pentagon started blowing up boats in the Caribbean Sea and Pacific Ocean last September, accusing them of being used for drug trafficking, dozens of vessels have been attacked, killing at least 221 people. Washington has not been shy about claiming the strikes, often publishing footage on social media of tiny fishing boats cutting through the water before being obliterated by American munitions. These attacks, however, have gone unclaimed. It is certainly possible that the U.S. or some other military has conducted clandestine attacks on boats in the region. But the many lingering questions surrounding the fishing boat attacks have led some experts to wonder whether a private military contractor has been hired by the U.S. government or one of its Latin American allies, possibly El Salvador, where the plane has operated. It would be one thing if the U.S. didn't have an overt maritime strike campaign, but they do, and they're posting snuff films of boats going up in flames regularly, and that's what makes this even more squirrely, said Brian Finucane, a former State Department lawyer who specializes in the laws of war. He worked in the Obama and Biden administrations, as well as in the first Trump one. Who are these people that are operating and under what authority? Mr. Finucane asked. And they are using a UPS store as their company address? Come on. Ecuadorian and Salvadoran officials did not respond to requests for comment. In November, the plane that tracked the courses of the fishing boats was flown from Tennessee to El Salvador and stationed on the military side of an airport there, flight data show. During that time, the Pentagon began increasing its air assets at another nearby airport in El Salvador to support its counter-narcotics campaign in Latin America. Air traffic controllers told the patrol plane to park at the military apron. A satellite image from January shows the plane parked near military aircraft, hundreds of yards away from the closest civilian craft, and images taken from the ground show that the plane's tail is adorned with the flag of El Salvador. Still, it is unclear what role, if any, the plane played in the attacks on the fishing boats. The Trump administration has made Latin America one of its top foreign policy priorities to try to stem the flow of migrants and the region's drug cartels. Some private military contractors have shifted in kind. Earlier this year, the Trump administration discussed issuing letters of marque, which were used by the U.S. government during the 18th century, before the nation had built up its navy. The letters would allow the U.S. government to contract private security forces with maritime capabilities to protect Washington's interests at sea and to detain vessel crews. The letters, according to three people with knowledge of the discussions, were circulated among various agencies for their input in May, and were supposed to complement the Pentagon's boat strike campaign in the Pacific Ocean and Caribbean Sea. Discussions around letters of marque seemed to stall around June, and the Pentagon would not say whether any have been issued. When asked about the attacks on the fishing boats, it said, "We have no knowledge of, nor were U.S. Southern Command forces involved in, the incidents described." Private military contractors have been active in the hemisphere. Eric Prince, whose firm Blackwater was a notorious private military contractor hired by the U.S. government in Iraq, began touring Latin America in the lead-up to the 2024 election. Mr. Prince has met with the leaders of El Salvador and Ecuador to discuss regional security, although details of those conversations are unknown. One of Mr. Prince's security firms was contracted by the Haitian government last year to fight the gangs, a deal the State Department authorized. As part of that contract, Mr. Prince's company offered maritime services to patrol Haiti's coast, according to an official in Haiti familiar with the contract. A spokesperson for Mr. Prince said that neither Eric Prince nor any entities affiliated with him have any relation to these events involving Ecuadorian fishing boats. While the Pentagon's strikes use sophisticated equipment, including attack planes and MQ-9 Reaper drones, the attacks on the Ecuadorian fishing vessels have been carried out by rudimentary drones fitted with explosives and deployed from a vessel manned by gringos with American flag patches, who never identified themselves, a lawyer representing some of the fishermen said. Ever since the Pentagon began striking boats last year, Ecuadorian fishermen say they have been scared to go out onto the water. But the crew members of the Negra Francisca Duarte II had bills to pay and mouths to feed, they said, so they set out to sea in early March. Satisfied with their catch, they said, they headed back to the mainland, entering Ecuador's territorial waters in mid-March. That morning, they were stopped by the nation's Coast Guard, inspected, and then cleared for passage, according to interviews with five of the crew. That afternoon, they said they noticed they were being followed by a blue boat on the horizon. About an hour later, drones flew toward them and then dropped explosive devices onto their ship, injuring several crewmen and engulfing their vessel in flames. The boys were there, hurt and scared. Some got a fire extinguisher to try to put out the fire, but there were too many flames. The captain of the Negra Francisca, Hernan Flores, told the Times. As the fire grew, some of the crew members dived into the ocean, while others jumped into smaller boats attached to the Negra Francisca. They headed toward the blue ship that had been following them, hoping to be saved. "We were really scared," Mr. Flores said. As they approached the blue vessel, the crew members on board ordered the fishermen to raise their hands, communicating through a translator, the fishermen said. They said they were then bound, hooded, and held on deck overnight, receiving no medical attention, even though some were badly injured with open, bleeding wounds. The men, who were armed, questioned the fishermen, asking whether they were carrying anything illegal. When an injured fisherman replied that they had been inspected by the Ecuadorian Coast Guard shortly before the attack, the men began arguing among each other, seemingly worried, the fisherman said. The next morning, the fisherman said, they were transferred to the Salvadoran Coast Guard and taken to a naval base in La Union in El Salvador, where they were treated well. The Salvadoran authorities told them that when they received the Ecuadorian crew, the armed men described their captives only as shipwrecked fishermen. They were then released to the capital, San Salvador, with no charges, the crew members said. What struck Mr. Flores was his inability to identify the group of men on the blue boat, he said. For decades, he said, he had interacted with the navies and coast guards of Ecuador, the United States, and other nations that patrol the waters around Ecuador, one of the world's biggest routes for the illicit cocaine trade. They often sailed boats that clearly identified what branch of government they belonged to, like the Navy or the Coast Guard, and wore uniforms with insignia to match, the fishermen said. But these men wore just the American flag patches, and their vessel did not fly a flag or have other markings on it, the fisherman's lawyer said. A U.S. Coast Guard spokesperson said in a statement that the Coast Guard cutter Bertolf participated in a search for the Negra Francisca, as it was only about 70 miles from the fishermen. It said it had found debris from the boat, but no survivors, and suspended the search after 12 hours. The Coast Guard and Pentagon denied any knowledge or involvement in the attack. While it remains unclear who carried out the strikes, they came as the Pentagon stepped up its cooperation with allies across Latin America to combat the drug trade. In May, the Pentagon applied pressure on Guatemala to agree to joint U.S. airstrikes and other military action inside its borders to target suspected drug groups. Ecuador agreed to a similar deal earlier this year. Last week, U.S. Southern Command announced Joint Task Force Western Hemisphere, setting up the infrastructure for the more ambitious Latin American-wide expansion of its war against drugs in cooperation with regional allies. The attacks on the Ecuadorian fishermen should be a wake-up call for Latin American governments, argued Juanita Gobertus, who leads the Americas Division at Human Rights Watch, which published its own report on the strikes. The U.S. government is prioritizing operations based on weak intelligence and with illegal use of force, she said. David Ellison floats Hollywood exit as states threaten his Warner Brothers deal. By Benjamin Mullen, Brooks Barnes, and Lauren Hirsch. David Ellison is making it clear that he'll do just about anything to close his deal to buy Warner Brothers Discovery, even if it means considering plans to take his company far from Hollywood. Mr. Ellison, Paramount's chief executive, told his senior leadership team last week that he would begin pulling the company out of California on October 1 if there was no progress toward resolving a lawsuit by state attorneys general seeking to block the deal, according to three people with knowledge of his remarks. It is unclear whether Mr. Ellison will follow through on the plan, which could put pressure on the California Attorney General, one of the chief plaintiffs behind the suit, to come to the negotiating table. Losing a major Hollywood studio would be a blow to the state's economy and self-identity. Rob Bonta, the California Attorney General, blasted Mr. Ellison on Tuesday for threatening to move. "It is an attempt to blackmail regulators who are daring to enforce the law," Mr. Bonta said at a conference. Even floating the idea of a move comes with political risks. Paramount has tried to position itself as a champion of Hollywood, and Mr. Ellison has personally pledged that a combined Paramount Warner Brothers would release 30 movies in theaters every year. Still, the comment to the executives highlights Mr. Ellison's increasing eagerness to get the $111 billion deal over the finish line as soon as possible. The company will owe Warner Brothers shareholders $650 million each quarter starting in October until the deal closes. Last week, the judge overseeing the antitrust case set a trial start date for March, at least two payments away. A spokeswoman for Paramount declined to comment. Paramount's merger with Warner Brothers would create a Hollywood colossus. Joining the two companies would put two major movie studios, multiple streaming services, and the news networks CNN and CBS News under the same roof, greatly expanding Mr. Ellison's influence in media and entertainment. The state attorneys general have argued that the company would have outsized market power. Mr. Ellison and his supporters have ratcheted up their pushback, including in the press. A Wall Street Journal opinion column from Ari Emanuel, a power broker in Hollywood, calling the state's antitrust case trash. An opinion essay in Variety from Adam Aron, the chief executive of the AMC theater chain. And a column in The Hollywood Reporter from the former anchor Chris Wallace, who is now a paid advisor to the private equity firm Redbird Capital, which has a large stake in Paramount. Mr. Ellison wrote his own New York Times guest essay, too. Mr. Ellison presented the moving plans to his senior leadership team last week, in part because of mounting internal questions about the looming fees and whether they would result in less spending on content, according to three people with direct knowledge of the meeting. During the meeting, which was earlier reported by Puck, Mr. Ellison professed his love for California and the Paramount studio lot, telling executives that he was reluctant to leave the state where he grew up, the people said. But Mr. Ellison said his obligations to the company might require Paramount to leave California. "Clearly we're not wanted here," Mr. Ellison said in the meeting, according to the three people. Mr. Ellison said the company would maintain a robust creative campus in Los Angeles, citing the example of Oracle, the technology company co-founded by his father, Larry Ellison, which continues to have a presence in Silicon Valley after it moved its headquarters to Texas. But he added that Paramount would sell its famed back lot as part of a move. Commercial real estate brokers have valued the property at roughly $4 billion. The specificity of Mr. Ellison's plan caught executives off guard. When the possibility of moving first surfaced in a Semaphore report in July, most Paramount chiefs quickly dismissed it as posturing. Now they had to take their boss seriously. Several people who attended the meeting were upset at the prospect of uprooting their lives and

and co-chairman of Creative Artists Agency, some of the people said. In his remarks at the Tuesday conference, which was hosted by Politico, Mr. Bonta said he saw no need for settlement talks. "I think they are eager to enter those talks," he said, referring to Paramount. He added that the states remained open to settlement proposals from Paramount, even as they focused on the upcoming trial. Besides Oracle, several prominent companies have moved their headquarters out of California in recent years, including Tesla and Chevron. But entertainment is an emotional business, and the ties that many Paramount executives feel to Hollywood may prove troublesome for a corporate relocation. In 2021, when the Walt Disney Company, in a cost-saving move, announced plans to relocate roughly 2,000 employees from the Los Angeles suburbs to Orlando, Florida, workers pushed back bitterly, and a significant number quit rather than move. Disney ultimately canceled the plan amid the employee resistance and a bruising political fight with Governor Ron DeSantis of Florida. "Many of the top Paramount executives I have spoken with are extremely unhappy with the idea," Joseph M. Singer, a veteran film financier and former studio executive, said in an email. "Their lives, their families, and their kids' lives and schools are in L.A." Mr. Singer has publicly opposed the sale of Warner Brothers Discovery to Paramount. He added, "Either the merger is good for California, as its supporters have insisted, or those same jobs are a chip to be moved out of state when the state's law enforcer declines to fold. A threat to relocate doesn't make sense and just hurts the very people he says he wants to protect." The mayor of Los Angeles, Karen Bass, said in a statement late Tuesday, "Paramount has been an iconic part of Los Angeles for more than a century, and we will work to ensure that Paramount remains rooted in Los Angeles, continues to invest in our city, and continues to support good-paying jobs for Angelenos." Several states could try to court Paramount if it chooses to leave California. Georgia, New Jersey, and New Mexico routinely offer significant film and TV production incentives. At least one emerging entertainment hub, Tennessee, has made direct overtures to Mr. Ellison. In a letter, Stuart C. McWhorter, the head of the state's Economic and Community Development Agency, wrote to Mr. Ellison encouraging him to consider Tennessee and join other blue state companies in planting roots in a more business-friendly, conservative state. He pointed to Nashville's growth and creative legacy, as well as the state's central geographic location and an economy defined by the convergence of creativity, technology, and innovation. Oracle has also been expanding its presence in Nashville. With Trump secretly evacuated, imperiled Air Force One became a flying decoy. By Peter Baker. The threat to Air Force One was seen as so dire that they sneaked President Trump off the jet in a catering container to keep him safe. But the same dire threat did not stop them from then sending Air Force One into the skies anyway, with a plane full of senior officials, government employees, reporters, and military personnel serving as decoys, some unwittingly. If the Iranians were trying to shoot down the presidential plane last month, as U.S. officials concluded at the time, then the subterfuge in Ankara, Turkey, that protected the president also may have made targets of dozens of others who flew aboard the jet, including Secretary of State Marco Rubio, Treasury Secretary Scott Bessent, and the senior aides Stephen Miller and Stephen Chung. The government has on rare occasions engaged in sleight of hand to safeguard presidents from possible jeopardy, particularly for journeys to hazardous locations, such as when George W. Bush or Barack Obama flew to Iraq during days of war, or when Bill Clinton made a brief visit to Pakistan with its history of terrorism. The Trump team's ruse in Ankara, however, stands out not only for its misdirection, but also for the way it shifted the evident peril to others, and was kept secret long after Mr. Trump was out of harm's way.
They just didn't seem to give a second thought to anybody but the president.

0: and the few people who were with him, said Joe Lockhart, who served as White House press secretary to Mr. Clinton during his 2000 trip to Islamabad, the Pakistani capital. We went out of our way to make sure the maximum number of people, especially civilians, were protected and not human shields. They didn't even think about it, and to me, that's a big difference. But other veterans of risky White House trips said there were times that extreme measures were justified to protect the president. Joseph W. Hagan, who as a top advisor to Mr. Bush helped organize his war zone trips and later served as Mr. Trump's deputy White House chief of staff in his first term, said he would not second-guess the decision in Ankara. I understand there is concern for those flying on what was assumed to be the primary aircraft, Mr. Hagan said, but when you go to work at the White House or travel with the president, you are accepting a not insignificant degree of risk. Telling everyone what's up in an operation like this would have obviously jeopardized the president's safety. When Mr. Bush or Mr. Obama brought staff members and reporters with them to war zones, Mr. Hagan added, those were dangerous moments too. This was no different than the trips to Iraq and Afghanistan, he said. You add up all the risks and figure out the tactics that give you the safest option, regardless of whose toes get stepped on or feelings get hurt. The government officials and reporters who traveled with presidents to war zones, of course, knew they were doing so, while those left on Air Force One in Ankara last month were not told of the increased threat. Journalists traveling in the back of the plane were instructed while still on the ground to keep their window shades closed during the July 8 flight from Ankara to Britain, where Mr. Trump landed secretly in another military plane. The president was then sneaked back onto Air Force One so that he could disembark in front of cameras as if he had been aboard all along. The secret switch in Ankara, first reported on Monday by the Washington Post and confirmed by the New York Times and other news outlets, was so remarkable that it sounded like something out of Hollywood. In fact, it defied even the imagination of Andrew W. Marlowe, who wrote the screenplay for the iconic 1997 thriller Air Force One, featuring Harrison Ford as a president whose plane is hijacked. Mulling it over on Tuesday, Mr. Marlowe said he was sure the Secret Service was doing what was necessary to keep the president safe, but he added that it did not make Mr. Trump look all that good. Now, real life isn't a movie, but given the circumstances, I'm not sure I could ever script a moment like that for a heroic main character, Mr. Marlowe said. If the threat were that great, it's hard to imagine the audience rooting for any character who would trade his own safety by treating the remaining civilians on board as potential sacrificial lambs, especially without their informed consent. The White House did not respond to a request for comment about the decision or address whether extra measures were taken to protect the plane from any threat, even without Mr. Trump on board. Mr. Trump told reporters on Tuesday evening that he followed the advice of the Secret Service and rejected the notions that others were put in more danger. I think actually the plane that I flew on was at greater risk because that would be the plane I think that they would be more likely to go for, he said, an assertion at odds with the point of switching planes in the first place. The extraordinary deception underscored the sense of danger felt by Mr. Trump, who was grazed by a would-be assassin's bullet while campaigning in Butler, Pennsylvania in 2024, and targeted by another armed man at his Florida golf course later that year. During the Biden administration, officials said that Iranian elements were trying to kill Mr. Trump. As recently as Tuesday, the police were investigating a bomb threat at a McDonald's in Ohio near the site of a planned visit by Mr. Trump later that evening. The Secret Service and military units charged with the president's safety typically use decoys to confuse possible attackers, although not involving civilians without their knowledge. When any president travels in a motorcade, there are usually two identical armored limousines or sport utility vehicles with identical Washington, D.C. license plates to make it hard to know which one he is in. When he flies by Marine One, there are often three or four identical green and white helicopters flying together. If there's an attack on the motorcade, the secure package splits off and everyone else is on their own, from some White House staff to some military officials, all reporters and members of Congress. Ari Fleischer, a White House press secretary for Mr. Bush, wrote on social media on Tuesday, "The safety of POTUS always comes first. We don't complain. That's the way it is." A president of the United States, or POTUS in government jargon, is at once the most visible and most protected official in the country. The White House over the years has become a virtual fortress, and Mr. Trump plans to expand the security perimeter with a new fence around Lafayette Square across the street from the mansion. At the same time, a president, by tradition, always travels with a pool of journalists who record his every public movement and comment. Such constant coverage has been considered vital in the nuclear era, when a crisis can confront a president at any moment. Journalists were with John F. Kennedy when he was shot in Dallas on November 22, 1963, and they were with Mr. Bush when terrorists attacked the United States on September 11, 2001. When presidents have made war zone trips in recent years, the White House typically summoned a select number of news executives to the Situation Room or called journalists to clue them in and swear them to secrecy so at least a few could go along and report about the visits once it was safe. Mr. Bush and Mr. Obama both took reporters with them to Afghanistan and Iraq, as did Mr. Trump in his first term. President Joseph R. Biden Jr. took one news reporter and one news photographer with him on a secret 9.5-hour train trip into war-torn Ukraine. When Mr. Clinton traveled to Pakistan, he too switched planes to avoid detection by possible attackers. He had been urged not to go because parts of the country were havens for terrorist groups, but since he was already going to India, he felt compelled to stop in Islamabad for a few hours. The original security plan called for fooling the accompanying journalists into thinking that Mr. Clinton had boarded the same C-17 military jet that they were on, while he would secretly get onto a separate Air Force version of a Gulfstream known as a C-20. "My vehement protest was, you can't use the media as decoys," Mr. Lockhart said, and they came back with a plan that satisfied me. Instead, according to another veteran of that trip who spoke on the condition of anonymity to avoid professional repercussions, they had Mr. Clinton walk around the nose of the C-17 to the other side, where three smaller, unmarked planes were waiting. The journalists were not able to see which of the three he boarded, but they saw that he had not gotten on to the C-17. Unlike the Trump team in Ankara, the Clinton team informed at least one of the pool journalists in advance, Susan Page of USA Today, who recounted the episode on Tuesday. And the White House then publicly disclosed the details more broadly once Mr. Clinton was safely out of harm's way. Mr. Trump's team, by contrast, never disclosed what happened in Ankara until the Post broke the story. It's totally understandable that the White House would want to compartmentalize a security operation like this, said John F. Kirby, a retired Navy Rear Admiral who served as a top spokesman for the White House, the State Department, and the Pentagon during the Obama and Biden administrations. "I don't fault them for going to lengths to keep the president safe or in withholding specific threat intelligence. But," he added, "they also have an obligation for the safety and security of those traveling with the president. And when the risk of that travel is knowable, as it certainly was in this case, they have an obligation to at least provide the broad contours of it so that travelers can make informed decisions." Mr. Hagan disagreed. "My only criticism is that it leaked," he said. "It is very, very hard to move the president covertly, and when you burn one of these tactics, it's unlikely you could get away with it again, which just makes it even harder the next time you need to do it. This wasn't the first time, and it won't be the last, that an operation like this is required, regardless who is president." Should letting children play alone outside be a crime? By Ian Frisch. Mallory Shirley knew something was wrong the second she saw her then 6-year-old son walk through the front door. It was November 2025, and he had just returned from riding his scooter to a playground about a quarter of a mile from their home in Atlanta, Georgia. Ms. Shirley remembers how he looked, shoulders slouched, eyes cast downward. She asked him what happened. He explained that a woman stopped him on his way home and demanded to know his age, why he was alone, and where he lived. Scared, he ignored the woman and continued on his way. Ms. Shirley and her husband, Christopher Pleasance, believed in instilling a sense of independence in their two children, and they had recently started to give their son opportunities to do things unaccompanied, like asking him to find items in the grocery store. Typically, after he explained to concerned adults that he had permission from his parents, people felt reassured. But this woman's concern felt more accusatory than empathetic. "I think she followed me in her car," Ms. Shirley remembers her son telling her. She didn't think much of it until 2 days later, when a case manager from the Fulton County Division of Family and Children's Services showed up at her house. Ms. Shirley was not home, but Mr. Pleasance was. The case manager explained that a complaint had been filed and that she would need to inspect their home and interview their son at school. The conversation was recorded on the family's Ring camera. "When we were growing up, our parents would be like, 'Oh, you know, go ahead, it's fine,'" the case manager said, "but now he would have to be like 13. 13? Mr. Pleasant said. "Is that the law?" "I mean, they are going to consider that inadequate supervision for him to go completely by himself," the case manager said, "because anything could happen, right?" "He's extremely vulnerable at that age," the case manager added. In recent years, in places like Baldwin City, Kansas, and Silver Spring, Maryland, parents have been investigated or even arrested for letting their children walk to the store, play in the park, or ride their bicycles unsupervised. Proponents of childhood independence say it's beneficial for kids to have autonomy. Others see this approach as potentially dangerous. And vague child neglect laws force law enforcement to make difficult judgment calls regarding whether a child is in legitimate danger. But as the stories of well-meaning parents have gained attention, the way lawmakers think about child independence is starting to change. All told, 13 states have either created new, less restrictive child neglect laws or amended existing ones. A bipartisan federal bill, the Promoting Childhood Independence and Resilience Act, was introduced in the House of Representatives in May. Despite the shift, some parents are still finding themselves in the government's crosshairs. "I was so naive," Ms. Shirley said of the investigation into her family. "I thought that nothing was going to come of this, but I was mistaken." Two forces, fear and control, have systematically reduced childhood independence over the past 4 decades, said Sarah Shope Sullivan, a professor of developmental psychology at Ohio State University. First came a newfound worry about child abductions and stranger danger. In 1979, the disappearance of 6-year-old Ethan Patz in New York City drew widespread media attention. Congress passed the Missing Children Act in 1982, and 2 years later, missing children's photos were put on milk cartons nationwide. Inflated statistics on abductions, with estimates sometimes as high as 50,000 minors annually, underpinned the discourse. In reality, authorities estimate that closer to 100 children are kidnapped by strangers each year. These events were contributing factors in cultivating a sense of fear and a need for more protection, said Aliza Pressman, a developmental psychologist and co-founder of the Mount Sinai Parenting Center in New York City. Then, in the early 2000s, helicopter parenting started to take hold, particularly in middle-class families. Parents began to control many or even most aspects of their children's lives in order to prepare them for an increasingly competitive society. "It was a concern with protection and then a concern with producing successful children," Dr. Shope Sullivan said. "This leaves children with little time to themselves and often involves things that are scheduled by adults." In a recent Harris poll of children from 8 to 12, 62% said they had never walked or biked somewhere without an adult. "We're not allowing children to learn that they're both physically and psychologically tough," said Peter Gray, a research professor of psychology and neuroscience at Boston College, and the author of the forthcoming book, Restoring Childhood, How to Set Kids Free in the Age of Anxiety. "We assume they're fragile and it becomes a self-fulfilling prophecy," he said. Dr. Gray pointed to more than a dozen studies that draw an association between overprotective parenting and increased rates of anxiety and depression in children, adding that independence increases a child's self-reliance and self-worth. "It's not that parents are oblivious to the benefits of giving their kids autonomy. According to a 2023 poll by C.S. Mott Children's Hospital in Ann Arbor, Michigan, 84% of parents of children from 9 to 11 said kids benefit from having free time without adult supervision. But in that same poll, only 50% of parents said their child would go to find an item in a store when the parent is in a different aisle. There is no way for a child to feel capable and competent without being given space to make survivable mistakes, Dr. Pressman said. You want the child to stretch and bend, but not break. That's the premise of healthy child development. Mallory Shirley said that her son was more fulfilled when she let him do things on his own. But with the DFCS investigation looming over their family, Ms. Shirley kept her son indoors. We were afraid of being arrested, she said. His mental health really struggled. In late December, the agency notified Ms. Shirley and Mr. Pleasance that the complaint against them of child abuse and neglect had been substantiated. The couple hired a lawyer and filed an appeal. They also discovered that the law was on their side. Georgia had recently narrowed the definition of child neglect to give children the right to engage in independent activities, including playing outdoors alone. Ms. Shirley raised this during a recorded phone call with the DFCS supervisor. The supervisor responded, "Logically speaking, policy or no policy, let's just talk about being a parent. This baby is 6 years old. How is he able to self-protect at 6 years old?" The exchange gave Ms. Shirley the impression that the supervisor's personal feelings could be influencing her work on the case. The Georgia Department of Human Services, which oversees Fulton County's DFCS, declined to comment on the investigation into Ms. Shirley and Mr. Pleasance, but in a written statement they said, "We take seriously every report that might be made to the agency and work with law enforcement when appropriate to ensure the safety of Georgia's children." In 2008, Lenore Scanese, a mother living in New York City, wrote a column for the New York Sun about why she allowed her 9-year-old son to ride the subway alone. The article went viral, and Ms. Scanese went on a media blitz, explaining why she thought it was detrimental for parents to make judgment calls based on long-shot what-ifs. "I call it worst-first thinking," she said in a recent interview. "We've all been trained as parents to go to the worst-case scenario first and proceed as if it's likely to happen." Ms. Scanese called her belief in reasonable childhood independence the free-range kids movement, and she began to call attention to cases where free-range parenting collided with the law. Eventually, state laws about child neglect began to change. After attending one of Ms. Scanese's parenting lectures, Connor Boyack, the founder of a libertarian think tank, helped conceptualize the nation's first law on childhood independence, passed in Utah in 2018. It specified that neglect does not include permitting a child whose basic needs are met and who is of sufficient age and maturity to avoid harm or unreasonable risk of harm to engage in independent activities. Georgia revised its bill last year after Brittany Patterson, a mother of four, was arrested and charged with misdemeanor reckless conduct for allowing her 10-year-old son to walk alone to a nearby dollar store. When deputies from the Fannin County Sheriff's Office came to her house and handcuffed her, "I was livid," she said. She added that her arrest and the subsequent media attention were more traumatizing to her children than anything that had ever happened to them while they were unsupervised. The charges were eventually dropped. This January, Kansas amended its child neglect law after Shaylee Knickerbocker of Baldwin City was twice reported by a neighbor for allowing her preteen children to play outside unsupervised. Both times, law enforcement came to Ms. Knickerbocker's house. "I feel a lot of relief to now have a law that protects those decisions," she said. Some experts point out that preventable accidents can occur when a child is given too much independence, and that the new laws could make protecting children more challenging. Last May, a mother and father were charged with involuntary manslaughter after their 7-year-old son was hit by a car and killed while crossing a busy road with his 10-year-old brother in North Carolina. In such cases, adults must be held accountable for their responsibilities to ensure a safe environment for their children, the Gastonia Police Department said in a statement. The couple pleaded guilty and received probation. Karen Ruskin, a family psychotherapist based in Scottsdale, Arizona, said a law's specificity might make law enforcement more hesitant to approach a child to confirm that they are safe. Is a child riding her scooter 1 mile, 2 miles, 4 miles? If a child is home alone, what time will the parents return? Jason Barron, an assistant professor of economics at Duke University, who studies child welfare systems, agreed that the concept of child protection is ambiguous and nuanced. "You can imagine these types of laws having unintended consequences, just like you could imagine it helping a few families that got tangled up with the system that maybe shouldn't have," he said. "The question we have to ask as a society is, do we want to err on the side of caution, or do we want to err on the side of not bothering parents?" As for Ms. Shirley, in January, the Georgia Department of Human Services sent a letter stating they did not agree with Fulton County's finding of neglect and that the allegations would be labeled unsubstantiated. Ms. Shirley and Mr. Pleasance were cleared. Soon after, they allowed their son to once again ride his scooter to the playground alone. "He was overjoyed," Ms. Shirley said. "That's all we want as parents, feeling like he is capable of taking care of himself." We know they are coming, a Syrian holdout province fears takeover. By Abdilatif Dahir. When Syria's government forcibly took control this year of a northeastern region long dominated by the Kurdish minority, the Druze in Swida watched with growing unease. The Druze, who, like the Kurds, have for years controlled their own region, saw the writing on the wall. "We know they are coming," said Sumaya al-Yusuf, 65, a Druze resident of Swida, who was among the people displaced last summer by the wave of sectarian violence. After days of clashes between local groups and the entry of government forces into the fighting, more than 1,700 people, most of them from Druze, more than 1,700 people, most of them Druze, were killed, according to the United Nations. Swida is the only Syrian province that has not submitted to the authority of the central government, headed by former rebels who ousted the longtime dictator Bashar al-Assad in late 2024. The government that replaced Mr. al-Assad initially struggled to extend its authority over all of Syria, then seemed to be turning a corner at the start of this year with its takeover of the Kurdish-led northeast. Across much of Syria, the end of Mr. al-Assad's rule has been greeted with relief and hopes that the country can finally reunite and move on after years of internecine war. Yet those hopes have been accompanied by questions about the new government and whether it can build a state that Syrians across the country trust. Druze residents repeatedly told us during two trips to Swida province in November and January, as well as in follow-up phone and text interviews in the months since, that it was only a matter of time before the government moved to assert control over the area. And the time for this reading of the New York Times has run out. My name is Jean. I'm at the Talking Information Center, and we thank you for listening.
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2: 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This is the Thursday, August 13th, 2026 edition of USA Today. New York. From subway corgi to doggist champion, how Maxine's rides sparked a shelter dog movement. As doggist celebrated shelter dogs everywhere, Little Chunk founder Brian Riceberg explained how his corgi's arthritis, a custom backpack, and a viral series led to more than 50 adoptions by Pat Muller. For New Yorkers, the subway is vital for navigating the massive city's grid as it connects boroughs rife with culture that makes living in the city so special. It is also a representation of the rat race mentality fueling the multifaceted industries propping up the Big Apple. Since commuters keep to themselves, behaving as if they were already sealed off in the cubicles for the 9-to-5. What better way to shatter that charade, that monotonous song and dance, than a humble dog in a backpack? It has never gotten normal when somebody comes up to us and starts talking to me, because New York is such a place where everybody minds their business. So somebody coming up to you and talking to you is unique, said Brian Riceberg, whose subway escapades built a social media empire. When I had Maxine in the backpack, I could really feel people looking, taking pictures, talking, so I knew this was strange in a really good way. It just made people happy, and that made me happy. Riceberg is the brains behind Little Chunk, a specialized dog backpack brand that he created for fellow dog owners after recognizing the mass appeal strangers showed him as he brought Maxine, his corgi with millions of followers, on the subway. However, as the Little Chunk brand soared to 5-star reviews on the backs of adventurous pup parents, Maxine suffered from arthritis. He documented her medical journey on the Instagram page, providing a transparent view of how a dog parent navigates treating an incurable disease. Her arthritis had gotten so severe that bone fragments had splintered off in her elbow, he said. Following surgery to remove the fragments, Maxine was on a strict crate rest regimen, meaning she literally had to be confined to a crate for months. I wanted to give her enough rest. I did not want to rely on her for social media. It would not have been good for our relationship, Riceberg said. After consulting with a fellow influencer friend, Brian's backpacks started benefiting a new clientele, shelter dogs in need of a forever home. It just kept me very invigorated creatively because it was new, and it was also one of the first times I remember making something that had a real-world impact off of a piece of content, Riceberg explained. I just started spending more time with the shelter dogs, which really changed me at a cellular level. So it's now become a really strong part and kind of the main focus of the Instagram account unexpectedly. His first trial run was with a dog named Axel. After a quick check-in with shelter and vet staff to see if the backpack was a proper fit for the pup, he went down to the subway to record with no expectations. Within 48 hours, Axel had a new home after the video featuring him racked up 20 million views. Riceberg had been repeating this tried-and-true formula since July 2025, leading to more than 50 dog adoptions. One of the organizations Riceberg worked with, Best Friends Animal Society, said it felt a reverberating impact from his viral videos. So around December of last year, Best Friends had relaunched the Adventure Buddies program, which it had not publicized that much until these videos started going viral. The Adventure Buddies program is a program at Best Friends, and a lot of shelters now do it, where you can just kind of go in and take a dog out for a walk, he explained. It's very beneficial for the dogs to get out. It also opens people up to the possibility of adoption. Best Friends saw a 30% uptick in adoptions after the videos went viral, Riceberg said. While his shelter rides continued going viral, Maxine's condition pushed Riceberg deeper into pet wellness. After years of trying different products, he said he was alarmed to learn some of the biggest joint supplements still relied on ingredients modern research had largely left behind, and realized he may have been giving Maxine a placebo for years. He worked with veterinary specialists, including an orthopedic expert and a rare, double board-certified nutritionist, to develop a hip and joint supplement built from more current science, which Little Chunk launched earlier this year. We changed the mission of the company to be about the wellness of our pets, Riceberg said. We want people to know exactly what is in these products, why it is there, and what the science actually says. Riceberg had not heard of Dogist, the unofficial universal birthday for shelter dogs whose exact birth dates are unknown. That said, the spirit lined up neatly with his weekly backpack rides. He wanted people who saw his videos to go beyond hitting like and actually spend time with adoptable dogs. Go take a dog for a walk. Go do an adventure with a dog, he said. Any dog that you want, fluffy dog, little dog, big dog, it is all available at a shelter. Whatever dog you think you want that is available at a shelter right now, they are waiting. Dogist could mean signing up for an Adventure Buddies-style outing, visiting a local shelter, or simply double-checking the labels on the supplements in your own pantry before you scoop them into a bowl. For Riceberg, Maxine was not just a cute corgi commuter. She was the reason he was trying to give shelter dogs a way out of crowded kennels and give every pet a better shot at a healthier life. Soran Mamdani. Trump speaks out against Mamdani's pied-à-terre tax, by Amethyst Martinez. President Donald Trump announced this week that the federal government was looking into halting Soran Mamdani's pied-à-terre tax. The annual tax, meant to target richer residents, had drawn differing opinions from both sides of the aisle. The tax revealed in April would annually charge 1, 2, and 3 family homes valued at more than $5 million and condominium and cooperative units valued at $1 million or more when owners have a separate primary residence outside of New York City. Letters had gone out to those who may fall under the new tax, around 17,000 residents who received the notification had until September 18th to prove that they do not meet the guidelines for the new tax. President Donald Trump had said on numerous occasions that Mamdani was targeting richer residents in the city and would drive them out. Although both politicians come from differing sides of the aisle, in the past, they had been able to have amicable meetings. When the tax was first announced in April, Trump sharply criticized the surcharge and Mamdani on social media. Sadly, Mayor Mamdani is destroying New York. It has no chance. The United States of America should not contribute to the failure, Trump wrote on Truth Social shortly after the tax was announced. It will only get worse. The tax policies are so wrong. People are fleeing. They must change the ways and fast. History has proven this stuff just does not work. At the time, Mamdani responded by saying that the president and I both want the city to succeed. This is how you do it. This week, Trump said that he had directed the federal government to look into stopping the tax, referring to the legislation as a dangerous political experiment. He said that the tax push will destroy what was once a great city and state. The NYC pied-à-terre tax is costing New York City and state a fortune, in that the money eventually to be gotten is very little compared to the taxes paid by the tens of thousands of people who are fleeing the city never to return, he wrote on Truth Social Tuesday, August 11th. I am looking to see if the federal government has any legal right to cherish this disaster before it is too late, for the millions of people who cherish New York and want to see it thrive, as opposed to becoming a filthy, crime-ridden, decrepit place of mockery and scorn. The president argued that as costs rise for wealthier residents, they may take their businesses and lives elsewhere. Florida, Texas, and numerous other states are making an absolute fortune, he continued in the post. It is hard, as President of the United States of America, to sit back and watch it happen, especially to a place I once loved. Nation. A child and two adults were found dead at a Minnesota daycare center, by Mike Snyder. Police in a Minneapolis suburb said two adults and a child were found dead Wednesday, August 12th, at an at-home daycare center. Police were notified by a parent dropping off a child at the home, located in Hopkins, Minnesota, at about 9 a.m. The person witnessed the incident that left a man, woman, and child dead, Hopkins Police Chief Brent Johnson said during a briefing of journalists near the scene that was broadcast on the Live Now from Fox YouTube channel. A man believed to be the assailant had lived at the home that housed the daycare center with a woman and their child, Johnson said. The man and woman were thought to be the owners of the center, he said. Police thought the perpetrator took his own life, Johnson said. Police did not release the names or ages of the deceased nor the weapons involved. An additional six children, about the age of five or younger, were in the home at the time, Johnson said. None were injured, and all had been reunited with their parents, he said. The city of Hopkins, about 12 miles southwest of Minneapolis, had about 19,000 residents. This is a horrific, tragic situation for any community, especially here in Hopkins, where we do not see this type of crime, Johnson said. The impact is felt not only here but elsewhere for every parent who has a child in a daycare setting or anywhere else where they do not have immediate control of their child. So yes, it is heartbreaking. Hennepin County Attorney Mary Moriarty addressed the situation in a statement posted on X. We are aware of this morning's tragic and devastating incident in Hopkins and are working with Hopkins Police as they investigate, she said. Our office's Victim Services Division is prepared to support the individuals impacted by this incident. We will provide further updates when available. Johnson said, "There is no worse scenario than this, where you drop off your child somewhere you think is safe and you get that phone call." Crime. Lindsay Clancy's Medications at Center of Murder Trial by Melina Khan. Medical providers who previously treated Lindsay Clancy took the stand in her murder trial to testify about medications they prescribed to the Massachusetts mother in the months before she allegedly strangled her three children to death. Clancy's prescription medication use had been a focal point of the trial, which began in late July. Prosecutors argued that Clancy manipulated her providers and sought quick fixes for her depression and anxiety. Clancy's defense argued that she repeatedly sought treatment and was over-medicated before the killings. In January 2023, Clancy allegedly killed her three children, Cora 5, Dawson 3, and Callan 8 months, by strangling them with exercise bands at her Duxbury, Massachusetts home. Afterward, Clancy cut her wrists and neck and jumped out of a second-story window, leaving her paralyzed. Clancy, who turned 36 on August 11th, had pleaded not guilty to all three counts. Her defense argued that Clancy lacked criminal responsibility because she was suffering from postpartum depression and psychosis at the time of the killings, also known as an insanity defense. Two psychiatrists and two psychiatric nurse practitioners who oversaw Clancy's medication use before the killings testified in her trial. Dr. Jennifer Tufts, a psychiatrist at Aster Mental Health, testified Friday, August 7th, and Monday, August 10th. She first began seeing Clancy in September 2022, 4 months after Callan was born, and continued treating her through January 2023. Two psychiatric nurse practitioners of the South Shore Perinatal Behavioral Health Clinic, Julie Paul and Rebecca Jolotta, also prescribed medication to Clancy. Paul, who left the practice in December 2022, briefly saw Clancy in November 2022 before transferring her care to Jolotta. Paul testified August 10th and 11th, and Jolotta took the stand August 11th. Dr. Alia Goodhart, a psychiatrist at McLean Hospital, the psychiatric hospital where Clancy was admitted for 5 days in January 2023, also testified about her medication use on Friday, August 7th. Tufts and Jolotta were both named as defendants in two separate civil medical malpractice lawsuits filed by Clancy and her ex-husband, Patrick Clancy. Throughout the four-month period before the killings, Lindsay Clancy was treated primarily by Tufts and Jolotta, but saw both at different points. Each practitioner testified that they did not have access to the other's records about the treatment of Clancy. Both Tufts and Jolotta testified that they did not request a release form from Clancy for access to the other facility's medical records because they trusted Clancy was being forthcoming with them. Prosecutors presented a list in court of Lindsay Clancy's prescription medications filled between September 2022 and January 2023 from her CVS patient records. Clancy's defense attorney, Kevin Reddington, also presented a list in court, though it varied slightly from the prosecution's list. Prosecutors also argued that Lindsay Clancy took few, if any, of many of the medications she was prescribed. Her defense argued she experienced negative side effects from many of them. Donald Trump. Trump Press Secretary Karoline Leavitt to leave White House by Joey Garrison, Washington. President Donald Trump announced that White House Press Secretary Karoline Leavitt plans to depart her position at the end of the month to spend more time with her family. "Our wonderful White House Press Secretary and one of my most trusted aides, Karoline Leavitt, will be departing her role at the end of the month so she can spend more time with her beautiful young children and family, a decision I totally understand and respect," Trump said in an August 12th post on Truth Social. Levitt, 28, the youngest press secretary in White House history, served in the role for Trump's entire second term. She recently returned to her position after taking maternity leave following the birth of her second child, a daughter. Caroline will now be one of my top outside advisors and an influential voice within the Republican Party as we work to defy history and conclusively win the midterm elections, Trump said. Southern Poverty Law Center. Former SPLC official arrested in federal case against civil rights group. Attorney General Todd Blanche said former Southern Poverty Law Center official Heidi L. Byrick participated in the group's alleged scheme to fund extremism by Michael Loria and Aisha Bagchi. A former top official of a civil rights group targeted by the Justice Department for allegedly funding extremism had been arrested, Attorney General Todd Blanche announced. Heidi L. Byrick, a former intelligence director at Southern Poverty Law Center, was arrested in California on August 12th in connection with the federal government's case against the anti-extremism group, the Justice Department said in a statement. Blanche, speaking about the case at an unrelated news conference, said the 59-year-old furthered the organization's alleged scheme by helping open bank accounts that funneled money back to extremist organizations. Byrick's arrest is the latest in the Justice Department's case against the civil rights group long seen as an essential foil to the Ku Klux Klan and which historically worked with federal authorities to build cases against extremists. Justice Department leaders under President Donald Trump dismantled that partnership and in April first announced the case against the group. According to federal prosecutors, the group took donations and used them to fund extremist groups. Leaders of the group slammed the accusations as false. People familiar with the SPLC's tactics said the group used donations to pay informants within extremist groups, a tactic also used by the Justice Department. The SPLC, in a statement August 12th, blasted the DOJ's latest set of accusations. Taking on violent hate and extremist groups is among the most dangerous work there is, and we believe it is also among the most important work we do. The actions taken by the DOJ will not shake our resolve, the group said in a statement shared with USA Today. We remain steadfast in our fight for justice and in our commitment to ensuring the civil rights movement becomes a reality for all. We are confident in our position and look forward to presenting the evidence and making our case in court. USA Today reached out to the Justice Department and Byrick for comment. In previous court filings, the Justice Department alleged that the Southern Poverty Law Center committed wire fraud when it sought donations to dismantle violent extremist groups. The fundraising efforts were fraudulent, according to the DOJ, because the center allegedly did not tell donors that some of the money would be used to pay high-level group leaders to be informants. In a new charging document that adds Byrick as a criminal defendant in the case, the DOJ alleged that Byrick oversaw payments to informants, including to one with whom she had a romantic relationship. The DOJ also specifically alleged that Byrick paid one extremist about $6,000 in donors' money to falsely take responsibility for stealing, copying, and returning documents that belonged to an extremist group. In reality, according to the document, the theft and return was carried out by the person with whom, for some period, Byrick allegedly had the romantic relationship. That person had not been named in the document. Byrick used the copies for a story in the center's Hate Watch publication, which by its own description monitors and exposes activities of the hard right in the United States. Leaders at the law center at the time of the earlier indictment slammed the DOJ over the accusations. we are outraged by the false allegations levied against SPLC, an organization that for 55 years stood as a beacon of hope fighting white supremacy and various forms of injustice to create a multiracial democracy where we can all live and thrive, SPLC CEO Brian Fair said in a statement. Some legal experts questioned the strength of the DOJ's fraud case against the center, given that paying for information on extremist groups arguably helped combat those groups. Paying informants to then dismantle the organization seems like something that people would expect to be one of the tactics used. So that seems like a very weak case to me. Amy Markopoulos, a former federal prosecutor who spent years in the Justice Department's fraud section, previously told USA Today. Entertainment. Jason Sudeikis rocks out to Ted Lasso theme song with Mumford & Sons at MSG by Aaron Jansen. Mumford & Sons lassoed a special guest for the first of three performances at Madison Square Garden. On Tuesday, August 11th, Ted Lasso star and co-creator Jason Sudeikis joined the English band on stage for a performance of the Apple TV comedy's theme song. Sudeikis, 50, belted out the track while dressed casually in a cap, black hoodie, and khaki shorts, as seen in a video shared by Live Nation NYC. He playfully tapped his foot to the beat and snapped his fingers. The funny man Jason Sudeikis and frontman Marcus Mumford hugged at the song's end. Mumford, 39, previously told USA Today that he and Sudeikis became friends when he first appeared as a musical guest on Saturday Night Live in 2012. Sudeikis joined NBC's long-running sketch show as a writer in 2003 and became a cast member before leaving in 2013. Despite being an American comedy great, Jason has a real sense of British taste in his sense of humor, Mumford said in 2020. So that is one of the reasons we hit it off for sure. Mumford said Sudeikis requested the theme song in a very long message on his phone, specifically his American phone. He said, I don't keep it on when I'm in the UK, so I actually missed it. And it had been in my phone for a couple of months, and he thought I was just ghosting him. When I finally picked it up, I called him and said, so sorry, man, but I would love to talk to you more about your TV show. Mumford and composer Tom Howe put the song together in a 24-hour period at Mumford's home. We did not want to overthink it. It needed to feel natural and not overproduced. Ted Lasso kicked off season 4 on August 5th, more than 3 years after the season 3 finale. Celebrities. John Hinckley shot Reagan to impress Jodie Foster. Now he wishes her well. By Owen Carey. John Hinckley Jr., the shooter who made an attempt on President Ronald Reagan's life to impress Jodie Foster in 1981, had a message for the actress 45 years later. I just wish Jodie Foster well, he said on an episode of the Mark Joseph Show podcast released Wednesday, August 12th. I don't really see her movies, but I wish her well. I know she is doing quite well. I hope she has a good life. Joseph, the podcast host, produced the 2024 film Reagan, a biographical drama starring actor Dennis Quaid as the late president. USA Today reached out to Foster's representative for comment. Hinckley was arrested on March 30, 1981, after shooting then-President Reagan outside of the Washington Hilton Hotel in Washington, D.C. Reagan survived the incident and spent 12 days in the hospital recovering. The bullet that struck Reagan had bounced off of a limousine, one of many bullets fired in the shooting spree, which wounded three others. In a note he wrote before the shooting, Hinckley, then 25, said he shot Reagan to impress then 17-year-old Foster. Her breakout role in Taxi Driver in 1976 had jump-started her career. In June 1982, Hinckley was found not guilty by reason of insanity. The case had a significant impact on insanity defense.

By Brianna J. Frank. A digital news outlet and press advocacy group sued President Donald Trump on August 12th, calling a plan to charge users up to $100,000 per month for early access to Truth Social posts extraordinarily corrupt and unconstitutional. The Intercept and the Freedom of the Press Foundation, with legal counsel including Citizens for Responsibility and Ethics in Washington, filed the complaint in U.S. District Court for the Southern District of New York. Natalie Harp, Trump's executive assistant, and White House Deputy Chief of Staff Daniel Scavino were also listed as defendants. Trump Media and Technology Group, Truth Social's parent company, announced Truth API on July 16th, describing it as a new business-to-business data feed that provides licensed real-time access to posts from the highest-ranking Truth Social accounts. Interim CEO Kevin McGurn said the plan would offer a direct, licensed, real-time feed of the platform's most market-moving truths, and that the company expected it to become a meaningful ongoing source of revenue. McGurn told Axios that firms had been scraping Truth Social's data and repackaging it, adding that the company was going to create a lot of friction for those folks that were not coming to us directly. He said Truth API would be faster than scraping, according to the outlet. CBS News reported that during an August 10th investor call, McGurn said there were more than 10 Truth API customers. The lawsuit argued in part that the plan violated the First Amendment, which courts had historically held protects the right to receive information. Any restrictions on that right, the complaint said, had to serve a compelling governmental interest to be constitutional. There is no legitimate, let alone significant, governmental interest in giving preferential access to government information to those who pay the president's private company, the complaint said. Participants in the lawsuit reiterated those sentiments in the respective public statements on the matter. In the organization's August 12th news release, Freedom of the Press Foundation Chief of Advocacy Seth Stern called the plan a brazen grift. Citizens for Responsibility and Ethics in Washington Chief Counsel Nicole Suss told The Intercept that all Americans are entitled to equal access to the president's public statements. The lawsuit asked the court to declare that posting official government information exclusively on Truth Social amid the early access monetization plan was unconstitutional and unlawful, and to bar the defendants and the associates from posting such information on the platform. Senators Elizabeth Warren, Democrat of Massachusetts, and Adam Schiff, Democrat of California, asked the U.S. Securities and Exchange Commission to investigate Trump Media over the plan, calling it a shocking abuse of the office of the president and the trust of the American public for his personal gain, in a July 29th news release. USA Today reached out to the White House for comment. Politics. Florida AG James Uffmeyer embraces ultimate culture warrior role. By John Pacetti. Florida Attorney General James Uffmeyer had no qualms defying a federal judge's order. The state's chief state legal officer said he even would be willing to go to jail. The showdown occurred in 2025. U.S. District Judge Kathleen Williams had ordered Florida not to enforce a state law involving detaining suspected illegal immigrants crossing the state line. Uffmeyer told Florida law enforcement to ignore the ruling. He told a Tallahassee conservative podcaster that he wanted to be seen as an example of fighting against these judges that really act like radical legislators. Williams found Uffmeyer in civil contempt, ordering him to report back to her any incidents where her order may have been violated by law enforcement. It was hardly the only fight Uffmeyer picked.
Othmeyer.

0: 38, who had never been elected, quickly positioned himself as Florida's ultimate culture warrior. In January 2025, Governor Ron DeSantis elevated him from chief of staff after picking then-Attorney General Ashley Moody to replace Marco Rubio as U.S. Senator. Credited as the architect of the now-closed $1 billion Alligator Alcatraz Immigrant Detention Center and embroiled in the Hope, Florida political scandal, Uthmeyer declared war on multiple fronts. He demanded that the National Football League scrap what is known as the Rooney Rule, which considers coaches of color for hiring positions. He opened an investigation into Major League Baseball in June, claiming religious discrimination because of uniform requirements celebrating the LGBTQ community. He notched a win recently at the 11th U.S. Circuit Court of Appeals on regulating drag show performances. He opened a criminal investigation into OpenAI and ChatGPT for the use by suspects in a Florida State University campus shooting. He called for the impeachment of several judges over decisions he characterized as grave abuses of discretion. I am not aware of any Florida Attorney General who has taken the same positions as this one has, said Ashley Jewett, Associate Professor of Political Science at the University of Central Florida. He has really announced multiple high-profile culture war actions and presumably, at least in part, to increase his notoriety and name recognition so he can have a better chance of getting elected in his own right. State Representative Monique Miller, Republican of Palm Beach, said she applauded the way Uthmeyer had used the office of Attorney General. Everything is now fought in the courts, and this has been happening increasingly over the past 10 years, Miller said. The courts have become the center of the battlefield, and so this is a natural outcropping. She said the political left used the courts to pursue the agenda for decades and conservatives were catching up. That put attorneys general in the forefront of a lot of this and really gave them a toolbox to go and be relevant, she said. On his Truth Social platform, President Donald Trump described Uthmeyer as the man behind Alligator Alcatraz. Uthmeyer is an America First warrior who is a true champion for MAGA, the president said. The facility closed in June. It was estimated to cost Florida taxpayers more than $1 billion. Uthmeyer did not comment for this story. Questions were sent to his spokesman, Jeremy Redfern. We will not stand idly by as the left tries to infiltrate our institutions and use the court system to indoctrinate our kids. We will fight the activists that try to weaken our duly enacted law, that try to challenge our constitutional order and try to harm the unborn, he said when sworn in to the AG position. His predecessors, Ashley Moody and Pam Bondi, pursued a conservative agenda, but more in a defensive posture. Bondi spent years trying to uphold the state's ban on same-sex marriage, for example, and Moody protected Florida's six-week abortion law. Uthmeyer, by contrast, had played offense, calling aggressive plays designed to seize the spotlight and move the political ball downfield. Uthmeyer sent a July 31st letter to the Florida Conference on Catholic Bishops, threatening to withhold state voucher and scholarship money over vaccine requirements. He also got in on the GOP's Fauci fever, subpoenaing Dr. Anthony Fauci, retired director of the National Institute of Allergy and Infectious Diseases, on August 5th, over potential self-dealing during COVID-19. On August 8th, he made national headlines when he took offense at a foul against WNBA star Sophie Cunningham, who had been championed in conservative circles for her comments pushing back on transgender athletes in women's sports. The WNBA knows better than to play games down here in Florida because I will be charging people with assault, Uthmeyer wrote in a post on X. Julie Seaver, executive director of Compass, Palm Beach County's oldest LGBTQ community center, said the state's top law enforcement officer was targeting her community. "This is not about drag. It is an attack on the trans community because these people do not understand the difference between gender identity, gender expression, sexual orientation, and performance art," she said. The Fort Walton Beach High School graduate went to the University of Florida, where he ran varsity track and cross country, getting undergraduate and graduate degrees there. He later graduated from Georgetown University Law Center in 2014 before interning as a law clerk for Rubio when he was senator. After a stint as a litigation associate at the law firm Jones Day in Washington, D.C., Uthmeyer was a senior advisor and counsel to U.S. Commerce Secretary Wilbur Ross before joining the DeSantis administration in 2019 in the general counsel's office. He was appointed chief of staff 2 years later. Uthmeyer was seen in conservative circles as DeSantis's hammer. "He's aggressive, he takes no BS, and he gets things done," Florida CFO Blaise Ingolia said in February 2025. "A lot of things we've been able to accomplish as a state are because of Ron DeSantis's vision and James Uthmeyer's execution." Jewett added, "When Governor DeSantis appointed Uthmeyer, he called him a real bulldog, and he has certainly lived up to that description as somebody who was just going to go forward and attack and not let go." In appointing him, DeSantis said, "I know he has the proper world view." Uthmeyer, whose primary opponent dropped out of the race, will face Democrat Jose Javier Rodriguez on the November ballot. Rodriguez, an attorney and former state lawmaker from Miami, said he wanted to return the office to the regular role representing all Floridians. Rodriguez said, "We are going to refocus on public safety, provide support to cops and prosecutors, and stop with all this expensive and cruel political theater." Civil libertarians interviewed for this article said Uthmeyer represented the Orwellian antithesis of the so-called free state of Florida, where the rights of one group, white, Christian, and male, superseded those of all other Floridians. Uthmeyer issued an opinion saying he would not enforce some state laws, such as those establishing the Black Business Loan Program and other outreach programs, because he said they were unconstitutional. The attorney general invoked his faith during interviews and speaking engagements and taught religious education classes with his wife Jean at the Co-Cathedral of St. Thomas More in Tallahassee. He asserted that Christianity was the center of the nation's religious identity. Uthmeyer is one of the least qualified people to serve as Florida's Attorney General, said Barbara Peterson, Executive Director of the Florida Center for Government Accountability. "It is all political theater. It is all a political show. And it is all done to advance his own political aspirations." Rodriguez, the Democratic opponent, cited a Miami Herald and Tampa Bay Times investigation that Uthmeyer intervened in court cases on behalf of campaign donors, including Norman Braman, who owned the Philadelphia Eagles in 1985 to 1994 and owned a network of auto dealerships in South Florida. These strings of $25,000 contributions leading to official action in areas that normally do not involve the Attorney General's office seemed to signal that Uthmeyer wanted corruption to be his calling card, Rodriguez said. Nikki Fried, chair of the Florida Democratic Committee, said of the pay-to-play allegations, Uthmeyer turned the Attorney General's office into an auction house. Uthmeyer was also tied to the Hope Florida Foundation scandal, in which $10 million from a Medicaid settlement between a contractor and the state was funneled through Florida First Lady Casey DeSantis's charity and ultimately to political action committees. He had denied wrongdoing. Additionally, Uthmeyer received criticism for a $100,000 side gig at the University of Florida, where he taught a weekly 2-hour class at the law school. The average adjunct professor made between $4,000 and $7,500 per course. Rodriguez, Uthmeyer's opponent, said, "He is doing the opposite of what the job commands, and he is profiting off the office." Nation. Adult Toy Shuts Down Traffic in D.C. for Nearly 2 Hours, by Michelle Del Rey. Authorities in Washington, D.C. shut down traffic in a residential neighborhood after an adult toy was discovered outside a fire station. The incident occurred around 7 a.m. on August 12th in Tenley Town, a historic neighborhood in northwest Washington, D.C. As authorities responded to the scene, rush hour traffic in the area was shut down for nearly 2 hours. Local TV station WUSA reported. Officials labeled the item a suspicious package, the D.C. Fire Department told USA Today, noting that the Metropolitan Police Department had been investigating. The item was later determined to be a blue and black electronic sex portable pump device, according to a police incident report obtained by USA Today. Authorities recovered the item from the scene. A man approached a firehouse worker who was standing near the rear of the building. Investigators determined the man had left the device on the scene with wires exposed, the police report stated. The department's explosive ordnance disposal and K-9 units responded to the scene and removed the item after determining it was non-hazardous. No injuries had been reported. Elections. Trump-backed Mike Lindell refused to concede Minnesota election loss, by Joey Garrison. Washington. Mike Lindell, a close ally of President Donald Trump and known as the My Pillow Guy, said he was not ready to concede in the Republican primary for Minnesota governor and blamed potential voting irregularities, despite losing by 11 percentage points to Minnesota House Speaker Lisa DeMuth. Even as it became clear he would fall short, the Trump-endorsed Lindell told reporters late Tuesday night that he believed 265,000 votes cast on Election Day had not been counted and could push him to the lead. Asked on August 11th whether he would concede if the Associated Press called the race for his opponent, Lindell said he would not. "The AP? Why would I listen to the AP?" Lindell said. "There are 265,000 votes left to count. I'm down by 18,000 now. We just gained 5,000. I am not going to give up this race until the votes are counted. That is nonsense." Lindell never pulled ahead, and the Associated Press called the election. Lindell later told reporters he needed time to review the results, convinced the numbers did not add up correctly based on the final batch of votes. He questioned Minnesota's computerized counting system and said that all elections should be conducted by paper ballot. "It just does not make sense, you guys. So we need a day. We are going to look into it," Lindell said, suggesting that there could have been voting irregularities, though not specifying what they were. "We have got different teams right now. I have been on the phone with three of them." One person said, "We had seen a couple of anomalies." By the morning of Wednesday, August 12th, all of Minnesota's precincts had been counted, according to the Minnesota Secretary of State's office. DeMuth won with 179,546 votes over Lindell's 134,198, a margin of 43% to 32%. DeMuth will square off against U.S. Senator Amy Klobuchar, the Democratic nominee for Minnesota governor, in the November election. Lindell stepped down as CEO of MyPillow to run for governor. He had a history of denying election results and remained one of Trump's top defenders backing unfounded claims that the 2020 presidential election was stolen from Trump. Lindell watched a momentary shift in election returns going his way and expressed confidence that he would overtake DeMuth. "If this is a sign, we will have the lead within 1 hour," Lindell said. "This is big news. This is a big jump. They must have started counting the day of votes." Lindell did not get the bounce he needed, however, and DeMuth secured the Republican nomination by double digits. Celebrities. Nick Reiner pleads not guilty and faces new allegation in Rob and Michelle Reiner murder case by Liza Esquivias. Nick Reiner officially was indicted for the stabbing deaths of his parents Michelle and Rob Reiner. Officials released the grand jury's formal indictment August 12th, revealing the 32-year-old was facing two counts of murder with the special circumstance allegations of multiple murders and murder by means of lying in wait. Nick Reiner pleaded not guilty to both charges. Los Angeles County District Attorney Nathan J. Hochman announced the indictment in a statement saying, "This was a profound betrayal by someone who is loved and trusted by the very people he is accused of killing." Hochman also highlighted the new special circumstance allegation of lying in wait. Reiner faced an additional allegation that he personally used a dangerous and deadly weapon, a knife, according to the release. Hochman said, "We hope that by having a grand jury return an indictment in this case, it will bring us one step closer to a trial and achieving justice." USA Today reached out to a representative for Nick Reiner for comment. Reiner was arrested December 14th after his father, acclaimed Hollywood director, 78, and mother, 70, were found dead in their Brentwood, California home earlier that evening. Authorities said Nick Reiner fatally stabbed the couple, who died from multiple sharp force injuries, according to the Los Angeles County Medical Examiner's preliminary findings. Prosecutors filed formal charges against Nick Reiner on December 16th, and he later pleaded not guilty. The latest indictment, which the district attorney said was returned July 20th, added the lying-in-wait circumstance to the previous murder charges. In June, Reiner filed a petition for access to his trust fund, alleging he had been denied any of the money that he was entitled to receive when he turned 30, according to documents previously obtained by USA Today. In the filing, he said he was unable to pay for his legal counsel or basic necessities while incarcerated. This came after his high-profile criminal defense attorney, Alan Jackson, withdrew as counsel because of circumstances beyond his control. In a declaration in Reiner's petition, Jackson said his firm stood ready, willing, and able to resume representation of Mr. Reiner if the funds became available. The next court date for the trust fund case was set for later this month, and Reiner had another court date for the murder case in September. Dogs. Trapped dog rescued after weeks missing by Dennis Akbari. A small dog missing for more than a month was reunited with her owner after being rescued from a storm drain in Spring Valley, California on August 10th. San Diego County Animal Services responded to reports of a dog trapped underground and unable to escape. Officer Myers climbed into the storm drain and safely rescued the dog. The dog was taken to a shelter where staff cleaned, fed, vaccinated, and scanned her for a microchip. She appeared underweight and dirty, suggesting she had been missing for some time. Later that day, a woman arrived at the shelter searching for her missing dog, Teddy. After more than a month of searching with flyers, neighborhood drives, and help from local rescuers, her efforts paid off when staff confirmed the rescued dog was Teddy. According to officials, Teddy's mood changed instantly when she saw her owner, wagging her tail and howling with excitement during the emotional reunion. Politics. Marco Rubio said he will not be following RFK Jr.'s crazy diet, by Salman Shafiq. Marco Rubio will not be following Health and Human Services Secretary Robert F. Kennedy Jr.'s diet anytime soon, he recently joked. The Secretary of State appeared on the Katie Miller podcast, published August 11th. Regarding RFK Jr.'s eating habits, Marco Rubio said, "It is a crazy diet. This is a diet that consists of eating sauerkraut and meat. This is not a sustainable thing. You cannot just walk into it." When his wife, Jeanette Rubio, interjected, saying RFK Jr. can sustain it, Rubio remarked that his Trump administration colleague has to travel with coolers of sauerkraut. "I am not going to travel the world with a cooler full of sauerkraut," Rubio exclaimed. "It is ridiculous. I cannot do it. It is not sustainable." When Miller asked whether Rubio supported MAHA, Make America Healthy Again, the lawmaker said he was in favor of MAHA and believed people should be healthy. However, his wife seemed to disagree with his comments. "He is completely not," Jeanette Rubio said before revealing that her husband loved Pop-Tarts, fast food, and had a major sweet tooth. "Anything that is sugar, you will take it down." While Rubio did not disagree with his wife, he defended Pop-Tarts and explained why he could not follow an RFK Jr.-style diet. "The Pop-Tart is one of the great American innovations in the history of the world," Rubio said. This concludes the presentation of USA Today for Thursday, August 13th, 2026. My name is Elizabeth Ingber with the Talking Information Center. As always, thank you.
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2: It is time now on the Talking Information Center to begin the reading of today's Wall Street Journal. The date is Thursday, August the 13th, 2026. And with today's Wall Street Journal, we say hello to Kelly.
3: Hello and good morning. I'm happy to be here with you today to read the Wall Street Journal. Let's get into it. The first article we have here is titled "Far Left Hits a Wall in the Midwest." Contests in Michigan and Wisconsin spotlight the limits of candidates. It's written by Sabrina Rodriguez and John McCormick. In Middleton, Wisconsin, Democratic Socialist Francesca Hong was expected to cruise to victory in Tuesday's gubernatorial primary in Wisconsin after months of grassroots organizing and polls consistently showing her with a double-digit lead over the field. Instead, she narrowly lost the nomination to a more mainstream Democrat in this battleground state. In neighboring Michigan, progressive Abdul El Said held a similar commanding lead in polls, only to eke out a win a week earlier over a centrist lawmaker by a single percentage point. The ascendant far left is hitting turbulence in the Midwest, where voters are showing that the big victories they have had in deep blue pockets of the country are much tougher to secure in purple areas. While progressives have been gaining ground in races across the country, the mixed results show that there are limits on the movement and its appeal outside of major cities. It also serves as the latest reminder that the continuing debate over the Democratic Party's identity is still raging. The Midwest is not Manhattan. said Charles Franklin, director of a Wisconsin statewide poll conducted by Marquette Law School. There are limits here. Still, Franklin said, Wisconsin and Michigan showed the very progressive elements in the party have a stronger position than we have previously seen. Hong, a dues-paying member of the Democratic Socialists of America, represents one of Wisconsin's most liberal legislative districts in the state assembly and exploded onto the national political scene as a surprise frontrunner in the governor's race. She backs legalizing marijuana to fund high-speed broadband and supports a state-run development bank, taxpayer-subsidized childcare, government-run grocery stores, the elimination of all college debt, and Medicare for all. She once called for canceling Thanksgiving because she saw it as a colonizer holiday, although she walked that back in the final weeks of the campaign. Some of her views prompted concerns among voters about electability, a vulnerability emphasized by Milwaukee County Executive David Crowley and Governor Tony Evers in the closing weeks of Crowley's successful campaign. That electability argument certainly played into some late decisions, Franklin said. Electability was on the mind of Ann Steele as she cast her ballot for Crowley. He has the best chance of winning, said Steele, a Madison resident. This is too much of an important election, and I thought that David had a better chance over Hong just because of his experience in ever supporting him. Evers, a two-term governor, is viewed favorably by roughly 9 in 10 Democratic voters in the state, Franklin said, so his strong backing of Crowley near the end likely was really influential in an election that had phenomenal turnout for a primary. Michigan and Wisconsin both had stronger than average turnout, a sign that Democratic voters are engaged this year. Progressives did score a win on Tuesday night in Minnesota's Democratic state primary with the victory of Lieutenant Governor Peggy Flanagan, who beat the more centrist Representative Angie Craig. The contests in Wisconsin, Michigan, and Minnesota exposed demographic splits within the Democratic Party. Young voters are helping propel progressives. In Wisconsin, Hong had an 8 percentage point lead over Crowley on average across 5 counties with University of Wisconsin system campuses. In Michigan, El Said won 7 counties with college towns by an almost 22 percentage point lead over centrist Representative Haley Stevens. And in Minnesota, Flanagan had a more than 30 percentage point lead over Craig across 6 counties with college towns. Meanwhile, moderates are finding success with non-college educated white voters. In Wisconsin, Crowley performed significantly better than Hong in counties with the highest number of non-college educated white voters, as did Stevens over El Said and Craig over Flanagan. Crowley, who serves as chief executive officer of the state's largest county, said voters cared about backing someone who had some level of executive experience, who's been able to govern as well and can build bridges across the urban, suburban, and rural divide. In Wisconsin, Crowley will now face off with Republican Representative Tom Tiffany, a Trump ally and member of the House Freedom Caucus. Democratic strategists said El Said was successful in rejecting the Democratic Socialist label, as he isn't a member of the group and has spoken on the campaign trail about being a capitalist. They said he also had forcefully walked back some of his past controversial statements and knew how to blunt attacks from Republicans, painting him as an extremist. Hong proudly identified herself as a member of the DSA and struggled to walk back her controversial past social media posts and public statements, giving disjointed answers in debates and interviews, which some voters said was a red flag. Christian Ramos, a Democratic strategist, said Hong struggled to show she had the competency to do the job, particularly given how she handled the social media scrutiny. Tellingly, two of the most prominent figures in the far left, Representative Alexandra Ocasio-Cortez and Senator Bernie Sanders, endorsed El Said, but declined to do the same for Hong. Flanagan also had the backing of Sanders. In both Wisconsin and Michigan, Democrats have been quick to project a united front with less than 3 months until the general election. Crowley had a late morning breakfast Wednesday in suburban Madison with Hong and top Wisconsin Democrats as a show of unity following a divisive race. Similarly, last week, El Sayed and his opponent gathered with Michigan Democrat leaders for a unity breakfast. Crowley on Wednesday sought to play down division with the party and projected confidence he could bring together a coalition of voters across the political spectrum that included Hong supporters. He added that he and Hong will be working together to unify Democrats. "We created this narrative that was establishment versus progressives, and I think that narrative is not doing us any real justice right now because the primary is over, and our job is to focus on, you know, how we coalesce the big tent that we're under," Crowley said. Tiffany, his opponent, is already seeking to tie Crowley to Hong. "There's not a dime's worth of difference between these Democratic candidates, and David Crowley proved my point when he admitted there aren't many policy differences between him and a socialist," Tiffany said in a statement. Maria Cardona, a Democratic strategist, said that Republicans who preferred to run against Hong may have been overly successful in painting her as too far to the left. Hong generated enthusiasm among many voters in the state, but ultimately she was too much of a risk, Cardona said. "There were plenty of people that saw her as a fighter, but I think more people were a little bit too worried about her comments and how those would be weaponized against her in the general election. And people did not want to take the chance to leave Wisconsin in the hands of a crazy like Tiffany," Cardona said. Next article is inflation cooled slightly to 3.4% in July. Tame reading, aided by gasoline prices, gives Fed less cause to raise interest rates. And it's written by Matt Grossman. The annual inflation rate fell slightly to 3.4% in July, easing pressure on the Federal Reserve to raise interest rates next month. Stop and start peace negotiations in the Middle East brought a respite for gasoline prices. And so-called core prices, which exclude the volatile food and energy categories, rose by 0.2% in July from the previous month, a relatively modest increase offering hope that broader price pressures could be abating. Underlying inflation trends are especially decisive right now for the central bank, where policymakers are grappling with whether and when to raise interest rates. Wednesday's report might make the Fed more comfortable waiting to see if inflation keeps cooling on its own, rather than trying to tamp it down with rate increases. "I've spent the morning trying to poke holes in this beautiful number, and I've mostly failed," said Tani Fuki, an economist at MetLife Investment Management. The 3.4% reading from the Labor Department was lower than June's 3.5%. Core prices rose by 2.5% over the past 12 months, down from 2.6% in the year through June. That reading essentially ties February's as the lowest record recorded since 2021. Iran war developments have jolted energy markets since the conflict began in late February. For much of July, improved optimism for a peace deal pulled down gasoline prices, although they have rebounded more recently. Last month, gasoline prices were down 2.9% versus June. Even so, gasoline prices remained 25% higher than a year earlier. Fed officials have for the past year forecast that inflation would return to their 2% goal without further rate increases, but more of them had changed their view in favor of raising rates. Interest rate futures recently showed that traders see a 58% chance that the Fed holds rates steady at its next meeting, according to CME Group, up from 54% just before the report and 52% Tuesday. The Fed will have one more month of inflation data by then. "Even though there's going to be another release before the September meeting, I think there's already enough here to take that September hike off the table," said State Street economist Simona Makuta. The S&P 500 and the NASDAQ composite rose, with the NASDAQ up by 0.5%. The Dow Jones Industrial Average edged slightly lower. Shelter costs, which include housing and hotels, rose just modestly, largely because hotel rates fell. That was a big help for the broader inflation rate, given that shelter costs account for more than a third of the index. Still, rent and home ownership costs rose by 0.3% over the previous month, the kind of monthly increase that has helped keep broader inflation elevated in recent years. Other services prices were mixed. Car insurance prices declined, but airfares rose 2.2% over the month. Inflation for physical goods, besides food and fuel, increased by 0.2% last month, pushed up by a 0.4% increase in used car prices versus June. Inflation in other goods categories was subdued. Furniture prices were flat, and apparel prices climbed by just 0.1%. Price increases have cooled off since the searing inflation that followed the COVID-19 pandemic. But getting the inflation problem fully under control has proved an enduring challenge. The 12-month inflation rate fell as low as 2.3% early last year, but it rebounded as President Trump's tariffs began lifting goods prices. At the start of this year, it looked like the inflation rate was on track to resume cooling, but higher energy costs from the Iran war boosted inflation once again this spring. Separately, the artificial intelligence boom is fueling a frenzy of demand for computing infrastructure, pushing up prices for the necessary construction materials and hardware to build it. The five-month-old Iran war has entered an uncomfortable stalemate, with Iranian leverage over the Strait of Hormuz foiling the White House's attempts to end the conflict on terms favorable to the U.S. Stop-and-go progress toward a peace deal helped ease gasoline prices from more than $4.50 a gallon in May. But they are still at roughly $4 a gallon, according to AAA, up from about $3 a gallon before the conflict started at the end of February. Cheaper gasoline means that, for now, energy costs are no longer pushing up consumer prices like they were in the spring. But energy costs could turn higher again if the conflict wears on. In August so far, average gasoline prices have been back above $4. Outside of big recent swings in energy prices, underlying inflation trends have been more stubborn than Fed policymakers would like. For inflation to fall substantially back toward the Fed's goal of 2%, the economy likely needs not just cheaper gasoline, but also cooler increases across categories, such as housing, airfares, and auto insurance. Whether companies can keep passing along higher prices to customers across the rest of the economy will depend in large part on the financial health of shoppers. Consumers have been resilient so far, but many are exhausted from 5 years of elevated inflation and they are facing an uncertain labor market. The next article is StubHub customers face long battles over refunds. Burn ticket holders complain of inferior replacement seats or deals to recoup money stuck outside a World Cup game. And it's written by Hannah Kruger. 3 hours before the U.S. played Paraguay in the World Cup in June, Ricky Zaragoza was standing outside SoFi Stadium in Inglewood, California, with his father and no tickets. He had waited for this day since March 2025 when he paid $2,162.90 for a pair of seats as a birthday gift for his dad. 4 days earlier, Zaragoza had called online ticketing platform StubHub to say his tickets still weren't in the FIFA app. The company promised replacements by noon the next day. An anxious Zaragoza spoke with StubHub at least 10 times in calls that spanned nearly 3 hours in the days leading up to the game. Each time he said he was told not to worry. At kickoff, Zaragoza was still without tickets. He approached the stadium's guest services window. "You're here because of StubHub, aren't you?" he recalled a stadium employee saying. She gestured at a crowd of at least 40 people. "You're not the only one. All these people are here because of StubHub." StubHub, which connects buyers with ticket resellers, is facing a flood of complaints from World Cup fans who bought tickets months in advance, only to be stranded hours before the games. Burned buyers have swarmed Reddit threads and Facebook groups to vent and seek advice. A proposed class action suit was filed in federal court in Manhattan, alleging that StubHub sold hundreds of World Cup resale tickets it was neither authorized nor able to deliver. StubHub has blamed World Cup disruptions on what it said were obstacles with FIFA's mobile ticket app. StubHub says it holds roughly half of the North American secondary ticket market, which it valued at $18 billion in its IPO prospectus. The company went public last fall at a more than $8 billion valuation. The Wall Street Journal found dozens of examples of ticketing failures involving all kinds of events. A Knicks game, a Hamilton performance, and a George Strait concert. More than 50 StubHub buyers said in interviews that they were denied entry despite paying for valid tickets. Were sent replacements worse than what they had bought, or spent months fighting StubHub for refunds it had already promised. For many, resolution came only after they hired lawyers or complained in the press. Complaints about StubHub to the Better Business Bureau rose 47% from 2024 to 2025 and climbed 63% in the 8 months leading up to the company's September 2025 initial public offering. They peaked that September, the month StubHub listed, at 640, the highest monthly total in BBB's records. StubHub was founded to make it easier and safer to buy tickets, said Raj Berry, StubHub's chief business officer. We understand that missing an event isn't just a bad user experience. It's deeply disappointing on an emotional level. It's also bad business because our marketplace only works when fans attend an event. A StubHub spokesperson said about 1% of orders resulted in a refund. The vast majority of refunds are processed within a week, and when issues arise, it is often because a buyer's payment information needs to be updated, the spokesperson said. Fraudulent tickets are always a risk in the resale market. Sellers renege when prices rise and the penalty costs less than the profit. The same seat is sold twice. Non-transferable passes are listed anyway. Another problem is so-called speculative ticketing, a practice that works like a short sale, with the seller betting that they can acquire the ticket before the event at a price that still turns a profit. The practice is prohibited by terms of service at major resale platforms, including StubHub, but still occurs across much of the industry, said Brandon Ross, a media and technology analyst at Lightshed Partners. StubHub doesn't itself sell tickets. It connects buyers and sellers, taking a cut from each. When buyers purchase tickets, their money goes to StubHub right away, but sellers don't get paid until after the event. StubHub has never has possession of those tickets. When a seller doesn't deliver, StubHub says it will try to find replacement seats. But for high-profile events, last-minute replacements rarely exist. Fans are entitled, then, to a refund, but many are discovering that getting one can take weeks to months. Increasingly, according to more than a dozen current and former StubHub employees interviewed by the Journal, the company's customer support operations don't have enough resources to clean up the fallout when something goes wrong. StubHub's spending on operations and support declined from $72.9 million in 2022 to $63.2 million in 2025. Revenue over the same period rose 68% to $1.75 billion. A spokesperson for StubHub said the operations and support budget doesn't include some expenses related to fraud protection, technology, and engineering. Some customers who were initially denied refunds told the Journal that when they tried to contest the decisions through the company's only sanctioned avenue for legal disputes, private arbitration, they hit a wall. StubHub changed its designated mailing address for initiating arbitration at least 7 times between January 2025 and July 2026, according to those customers who said their certified mail bounced back as undelivered. 100% confidence. Eric Baker and Jeff Fleur founded StubHub in 2000 on a simple premise. Buying secondhand tickets shouldn't feel like a back alley shakedown. They reassured buyers with a fan protect guarantee promising 100% confidence. StubHub legitimized a business that has historically been run by bad actors, said Randy Nichols, an artist manager and music industry consultant. And they're losing that legitimacy now as they scale up and sacrifice the customer along the way. Baker left StubHub in 2004 and built a rival, Viagogo, in Europe. He bought back StubHub in 2020 and now runs both brands as chief executive. In 2024, StubHub shuttered the customer service campus in Draper, Utah. Operations shifted to Atlanta. Former employees described the Atlanta customer service operation as stretched thin. Internal software was fragmented and fragile, leaving agents without visibility into basic information, such as whether a ticket had been delivered or if the company's artificial intelligence-powered chatbot had already promised a customer a refund, the former employee said. Disputes that should have taken days stretched to months. After paying $8,568 for 2 floor-level Knicks seats at Madison Square Garden in January, Michael Schwartz instead received tickets to a comedy show called No Hard Feelings. The name, he said, just felt like an additional screw you. Schwartz said a StubHub representative told him he would be getting a refund. For 3 months, he said, he called StubHub every 3 days to inquire about the status of his refund, and each time the representative would make him rehash the details of his experience. Schwartz filed for relief in arbitration, where StubHub eventually settled. StubHub said it can't comment on any disputes in arbitration. Speculative ticketing. A small number of high-volume sellers dominate ticket resale. In 2019, when the UK's Competition and Markets Authority reviewed StubHub's and Viagogo's British transaction data, it found the 200 largest resellers generated roughly half of all sales by value. The CMA also identified a form of selling in the secondary ticket market, in which sellers advertise tickets they don't yet own and buy comparable ones from the primary market only after a buyer has paid. The practice is known as speculative ticketing. If the bet works, the seller pockets the difference. If it doesn't, the seller might renege, leaving the buyer scrambling. StubHub seller policies prohibit the practice, but the listings are easy to find. Tickets to the 2027 New Orleans Jazz and Heritage Festival were available on StubHub in July, though festival organizers hadn't yet listed sale prices. StubHub said tickets can legitimately enter the secondary market early through pre-sales or authorized partner allocations. Former employees said that rather than investigate a potentially fraudulent or undeliverable ticket when a customer raised concerns days before an event, managers instructed agents to tell customers to wait. During the World Cup, multiple buyers described StubHub representatives repeatedly urging them to the stadium without tickets. The StubHub spokesperson said in primary ticketing companies only provide tickets to fans just before events, which creates this friction on resale marketplaces. When a seller cannot or chooses not to deliver, customer support tells buyers they are covered by the Fan Protect Guarantee, which promises the company will do our best to find a comparable or better replacement seats. The written guarantee also allows the company to decide whether to provide replacement tickets, issue a refund, or offer a credit. What constitutes comparable or better, the policy states, is determined by StubHub. The wrinkle that angers buyers is that by event time, comparable replacement tickets on StubHub can cost significantly more than the customer originally paid. Our goal is to get every fan into the event every time, and if something goes wrong, we always want to find them replacement tickets, said Barry, the chief business officer. At its core, the Fan Protect Guarantee is a backstop that ensures fans get their money back if all else fails. And we're going to move on to the next article, which is Iger and Kushner set to buy Lakers for $12.5 billion, and it's written by Andrew Beaton. A group led by Bob Iger and Joshua Kushner have agreed to buy a controlling interest in the Los Angeles Lakers from Mark Walter, the billionaire who also owns the Los Angeles Dodgers and whose financial empire is the subject of a federal probe. Kushner and Iger are in agreement to buy a majority stake in the basketball franchise in a deal that values it around $12.5 billion, according to people familiar with the deal, marking the highest ever valuation for any sports team. Walter bought the Lakers just last year from the Buss family, which had owned the team since 1979 and maintained a minority stake. That deal valued the storied NBA team at $10 billion, a record price tag at the time. Owning the Los Angeles Lakers has been one of the great honors of my life. It has been an extraordinary investment, but what I will carry with me is the community, the fans, and a city that treats this team as family, Walter said in a statement. The Lakers belong to Los Angeles, and I have every confidence the best is still ahead. The decision by Walter to sell the Lakers to a firm backed by Kushner and Iger, the former Disney chief executive who was also an advisor to Kushner's Thrive Capital, is a stunning twist. Walter, the 66-year-old CEO of Guggenheim Partners, is in the crosshairs of a federal investigation examining the inner workings of his financial empire. The investigation is looking into whether private credit deals involving his companies constituted fraud. Walter's businesses have denied any wrongdoing. Walter, who also owns the two-time defending World Series champion Los Angeles Dodgers and is an investor in English Premier League club Chelsea, bought a majority stake of the Lakers last June. Even when Malter took over as the team's majority owner, the league said that Jenny Buss, a daughter of legendary owner Jerry Buss, would remain the team's controlling governor for at least 5 years. That deal valued the Lakers at $10 billion only months after the Boston Celtics were sold at then-record price of $6.1 billion. Less than a year later, that record has doubled. Iger, 75 years old, is a prominent basketball fan who has been a regular courtside presence at Lakers and Los Angeles Clippers games. As the CEO of Disney, the league's broadcast partner, he worked closely with NBA Commissioner Adam Silver. As lifelong NBA fans, we are deeply honored for the opportunity to become stewards of the Los Angeles Lakers, one of the most iconic sports franchises in the world, Kushner and Iger said in a statement. We have immense respect for the leadership and vision of Jerry and Jeannie Buss. Our long-term commitment is to build on that foundation, compete at the highest level, and serve this extraordinary team, its fans, and the city of Los Angeles. The sale, which still requires NBA approval, marks the latest push by Kushner, the brother of President Trump's son-in-law, Jared Kushner, into sports. Thrive Eternal, which focuses on assets that can't be replicated by technology, bought a stake in Major League Baseball's San Francisco Giants earlier this year. Thrive was also in agreement to buy into a new commercial enterprise launched by FIFA until intense backlash across the soccer world led FIFA to cancel the plan. But for Walter, there is little precedent for flipping a sports asset so quickly. When he bought into the Lakers last year, it added another gem to his sports portfolio, which also includes the WNBA's Los Angeles Sparks, the Professional Women's Hockey League, and motorsports assets such as the Cadillac Formula One team. Barely a year after acquiring the Lakers, however, he sold them at a value over $2 billion greater than his 2025 purchase. The move also comes as the U.S. Attorney's Office in Manhattan and the Securities and Exchange Commission examine how around $16 billion in loans extended to companies tied to Walter or his conglomerate, TWG Global, wound up on the books of insurance companies he owns after passing through a third entity. Walter has also been recovering from a stroke that he suffered during the 2024 World Series. Since then, his health status has become a source of concern within his empire, with varying opinions on whether lingering effects from it have impacted his fitness to lead his businesses, the Wall Street Journal previously reported. In an earlier statement, a spokesperson for TWG said that he has the full support of shareholders, clients, and business partners. On the court, the Lakers are entering a period of transition. LeBron James, who led the team to its latest title in 2020, left over the offseason to sign with the Philadelphia 76ers, while Los Angeles builds its future around Slovenian superstar Luka Doncic. And we're going to go on to the next page in U.S. News and find property tax relief goes on ballot. After years of surging home prices, some GOP-led states are pushing for curbs. It's written by Sanaa Hadia Rashid and Will Parker. Voters in several states are about to have a chance to rein in surging property tax bills. North Carolina, Wyoming, Florida, and Oklahoma have some kind of property tax limit or rollback on the ballot this November. This follows bills passed in more than 10 states since early last year, including Iowa and Georgia recently, aimed at hemming in a source of frustration for many homeowners. Lawmakers in more states are debating the issue. The ballots and bills are largely coming in Republican-led states, in some cases as part of political platforms and state-level races. The rollbacks are generating pushback from local government officials who say they will lose vital revenue needed for everything from schools to paying firefighters. Many homeowners, meanwhile, are looking for relief from spiraling housing costs that have been outpacing inflation. Average annual property taxes for single-family homes rose about 34% around the U.S. between 2016 and 2025, reaching more than $4,400, according to Atom, a property data company. Several states have seen much higher increases. For many homeowners, the taxes are compounding bigger bills for things such as insurance and home improvements. Property taxes are very visible, and that makes them a target, said John Diamond, who directs the Center for Tax and Budget Policy at Rice University. A lot of people have to write that check every year in order to pay their taxes or when they go in to fill out their mortgage documents. Unlike sales tax, where you buy stuff and you don't really know how much you've paid. In Wyoming, the Republican-led legislator and governor last year enacted a 25% property tax exemption on the first $1 million of a primary home's fair market value. While the state had one of the nation's lowest effective

18th primary. We're a blue-collar retirement state with roughly about 42% of the people living on fixed income, Bien said in an interview. Property taxes are unsuitable for a lot of folks. I'm sorry, unsustainable for a lot of folks. To address revenue loss, lawmakers in some states have proposed higher sales taxes or using state surpluses to fund local government services. Others, like Governor Greg Abbott in Texas, who signed a $10 billion property tax relief package last year, are also looking to restrict the growth in local government spending. Abbott has called for a law that would limit annual growth in local spending to no more than 3.5%. Oklahoma's ballot measure would set a new 1.75% limit on how much annual property assessments can grow. Voters in North Carolina will decide on a proposed constitutional amendment that would require state lawmakers to add property tax growth limits there. Florida has made headlines with a ballot measure that would dramatically reduce property taxes. Cities there are already cutting spending to prepare for a potential massive revenue drop. This is a worry elsewhere, too. Property taxes comprise 29% of total U.S. collections in 2023, making them the largest source of state and local tax revenue, according to the most recent Tax Foundation data. And the next article is titled, Tame Rise in Prices Buys Time for Fed on Rates. And it's written by Nick Timmeros. July's inflation report was, July's inflation report was close enough to expectations to ease pressure on the Federal Reserve to raise rates next month without resolving much about the outlook behind that. Beyond that, monthly inflation readings have taken on greater importance this summer. Officials are deciding whether they can still defend a forecast that has inflation coming down without higher rates or whether they need to raise rates to get there. June and July data haven't suggested the type of broadening in price pressures that would force officials to abandon it. The case for tighter policy also received less help from last week's employment report, which showed no signs of reaccelerating demand for labor. A stronger labor market might have animated concerns that rates weren't restrictive enough to bring inflation down. The Consumer Price Index, excluding volatile food and energy prices, rose 0.2% on the month, in line with expectations. Core prices were up 2.5% from a year earlier. It hurts the Hawks more than it hurts the Doves, said Neil Dutta of Renaissance Macro, who assumes that coming meetings will be roughly a coin flip because the inflation data won't be conclusive. If you toss a coin enough times, it will probably come up heads at least once. He allows the odds aren't fixed. If the Fed gets through the fall without acting, Dutta said, the data will probably have been good enough to keep it on hold. Officials will receive one more month of inflation data ahead of their September 15th to 16th meeting. The Fed targets a separate inflation gauge due later this month that Wednesday's report feeds into and that has been running hotter than the CPI. Core prices in that measure rose 3.3% in June. Wall Street was especially attuned to this report because Fed officials have grown sensitive to data suggesting the economy isn't behaving as they expected. The Fed held rates steady last month, but at least six of the 12 voting members have signaled in recent weeks that they could support an increase depending on the inflation data. Three dissented in July in favor of higher rates. The majority's forecast had rested on the view that current rates are restrictive enough to bring inflation back to 2%. And that inflation has stayed elevated because of temporary shocks rather than because policy is too loose. The thinking has been tariffs would raise costs once and fade, and energy prices would follow crude oil lower as Middle East hostilities eased. Instead, the shocks have persisted and now overlap with a surge in demand from the artificial intelligence build-out. The debate is complicated by a broad recognition by officials that a single quarter point increase wouldn't accomplish much on its own. Cleveland Fed President Beth Hammack, who voted for a rate increase last month, said this week that one quarter point increase probably doesn't do a whole lot for the economy, and that the Fed would likely need to make a sequence of such adjustments.

San Francisco Fed President Mary Daly, who supported the hold, went further last week by questioning whether incremental moves would work at all. During a speech, she described two possible economies, the one where recent shocks fade and the Fed can stay on hold, and another in which they compound and inflation gathers momentum of its own. The first remains her base case, she said, but the gap has narrowed. The second scenario could call for an increase larger than the quarter point the Fed typically uses, Daly said. Officials will get one more month of inflation data ahead of their next meeting. And a short news brief, gasoline prices rebound in August. Cooling inflation in recent months stemmed in part from modest declines in prices at the pump. That will likely change in August. U.S. gas prices in July fell 2.9% in July from a month earlier, the Labor Department said, while fuel oil declined 1.7%. More recently, however, rising crude prices and some of the biggest fuel-making margins on record have pushed up costs for U.S. drivers. On Wednesday, a gallon of gasoline in the U.S. ran $4.03 on average, according to AAA, up from $3.87 a month ago. And I think now we can go to continue in the U.S. news on page A4. White House press secretary is leaving. Leavitt, a close aide to the president, is youngest person ever to hold the job. In Washington, White House press secretary Karoline Leavitt, one of President Trump's closest advisors, is stepping down at the end of the month. This is written by Brian Schwartz, Meredith McGraw, and Marianne Levine. Trump announced the move in a social media post on Wednesday afternoon, saying Leavitt wanted to spend more time with her family. Karoline will now be one of my top outside advisors and an influential voice within the Republican Party as we work to defy history and conclusively win the midterm elections, Trump wrote on Truth Social. Leavitt, who has been working for Trump since his first term in office, has been one of the president's fiercest defenders. Her White House career began in 2018 with a 2018 internship in the correspondent office, where she sorted through mail. She quickly turned that role into a full-time job in the press office after approaching then-press secretary Kayleigh McEnany for a position. Leavitt went on to become a top press aide. After Trump's defeat in 2020, Leavitt went to work for Republican Representative Elise Stefanik of New York, but she was inspired to jump into politics herself and in 2022 ran for her home congressional district seat in southern New Hampshire. She won the Republican primary, but was handedly defeated by Democrat Chris Pappas. She then became a spokeswoman for Trump's 2024 reelection campaign and later press secretary at the start of his second term. Leavitt, 28, is the youngest White House press secretary in history and one of Trump's longest-serving spokespeople. Inside the White House, she was viewed as one of the president's most trusted aides and someone he would frequently call upon for advice. Leavitt was often one of the few senior advisors in the room as the president met with world leaders in the Oval Office. Officials inside the White House say the president respected her opinion, even if he did not always take her guidance. Leavitt recently went on parental leave after giving birth to her second child. She returned to the White House podium in July. Her departure marks the second Trump official to leave within the past week. Trump announced on Sunday that White House counsel David Warrington is also leaving his post and being replaced by Will Schroff, who served as one of the president's personal lawyers and recently as staff secretary. Another senior communications official, Deputy Press Secretary Abigail Jackson, also recently left the White House to work at On Message Public Strategies, a public affairs firm. Leavitt said being White House press secretary was the honor and adventure of a lifetime and thanked the president, the first lady, the Trump family, and White House chief of staff, Susie Wiles, among others. I have felt in my heart that I could not be the best mom my two young children deserve while devoting the constant time, energy, and attention required of the White House press secretary. And that is why I have ultimately made the bittersweet decision to depart the White House and embark on a new chapter in my life, Leavitt wrote on X.
And next, we have two soldiers killed in crash of Apache helicopter in Texas. And it's written by Alyssa Lukpat and Jack Morfett. Two soldiers were killed when a military helicopter crashed in central Texas on Wednesday afternoon, authorities said. Officials at the Fort Hood military base near Killeen, Texas, said an AH-64 Apache attack helicopter went down in a village not far from the base. Our thoughts and deepest sympathies are with the families, friends, and fellow troopers of those involved during this incredibly difficult time, said Brigadier General Ethan Diven, the acting commanding general of the 1st Cavalry Division. The soldiers' bodies were taken to a medical center at the base, Fort Hood officials said. The officials said the soldiers wouldn't be publicly identified until their families were notified. The Apache helicopter crashed around 1:30 p.m. local time south of Salado, which is about 50 miles north of Austin, Texas, according to the Bell County Sheriff's Office. The helicopter crashed into a field where it sparked a large fire that first responders had yet to get under control hours later, Cliff Coleman, spokesman for the sheriff's office, said Cliff Coleman, spokesman for the sheriff's office. Texas Governor Greg Abbott, a Republican, said on social media, Texas is forever indebted to those who serve our state and nation. And in the U.S. Watch, we have a couple short articles. The first is about Minnesota. Man kills wife and child at daycare. A Minnesota man killed his wife and their 7-year-old daughter as young children gathered at a home daycare the couple owned before taking his own life, police said Wednesday. Sometime prior to the attack, police believe he also killed a 78-year-old relative at their home. The 41-year-old man fatally shot himself after stabbing his wife and child at their in-home daycare in Hopkins, a suburb of Minneapolis, police said. All 6 other children who were at Brown Bear Child Care weren't physically harmed, authorities said. More than 3 hours after the killings, Burnsville Police Chief Matt Smith said officers were called to a home in his community, 20 miles from Hopkins, where a woman had been fatally stabbed. He said investigators believe the two tragedies are linked and that the man had been living at the home of the close family relative. And in California, Reiner's son indicted in parent slaying. A Los Angeles County grand jury has indicted Nick Reiner on murder charges in the killings of his parents, Rob Reiner and Michelle Singer Reiner, and adds the allegation that he was lying in wait before attacking them. The grand jury returned the indictment on July 20th, and it was unsealed Wednesday when 32-year-old Nick Reiner entered a not guilty plea. Rob Reiner, a director, actor, and Hollywood luminary, and his wife, a photographer and producer, were stabbed to death in their home in the Brentwood section of Los Angeles on December 14th. Nick Reiner was arrested within hours. A finding that he was lying in wait along with a murder conviction would make Reiner eligible for the death penalty, but prosecutors haven't decided whether to ask for it. Reiner is seeking unpaid money from a trust his parents established for him, saying he needs it for his defense. And in the Midwest, storms bring deaths and damage. First responders rescued more people from floodwaters Wednesday as utility crews cleared trees and wires down by severe storms in the Midwest that unleashed tornadoes, heavy rains, and flash flooding, leaving hundreds of thousands of customers without electricity. A 4-year-old boy was killed when a tree fell on a home in Geneva, Indiana, during Tuesday's storms, the Jennings County Sheriff's Office said. In Ohio, Governor Mike DeWine said a resident of Roseville died during a health emergency when first responders faced with flooded roads couldn't reach the person. Officials in Portage, Indiana, were investigating whether the weather played a role in a reported house explosion that killed a person. Lightning struck a prison complex southwest of Cleveland on Tuesday, injuring 16 incarcerated people, according to the Ohio Department of Corrections. And I think we'll move now into some world news. This article is Few Ships Cross Strait Despite Trump's Claims of Control, and it's written by Rebecca Fang and Georgie Kantchev.
President Trump said Wednesday that the U.S. had total control of the Strait of Hormuz. The reality on the water tells a different story. Ship tracking data shows just 14 vessels on Tuesday crossed a waterway that routinely handles more than 130 a day before the war. 11 of those ships took the route administered by Iran. Traffic was slow throughout the day, with an average of 26 crossings a day, and in June, with 33 a day, as renewed Iranian attacks on ships cut short a deal to open the strait. The disconnect shows how Tehran has managed to squelch traffic with relatively little military force, only a handful of drone and missile attacks on ships. Iran doesn't need to defeat the U.S. Navy. It just needs shipping companies, captains, and insurers to believe ignoring its dictates could get a ship hit. Iran is using the fear factor of real physical risk to retain a measure of control, said Rachel Ziemba, an adjunct senior fellow at the Center for a New American Security, a Washington think tank. The risk-reward is simply not there for many global tankers, she said. Trump pushed back Wednesday on social media, saying Iran has no way to force its will on the waterway with its armed forces decimated by the war and the country struggling with a spiraling economy. The USA has total control over the Strait of Hormuz. I think we will keep it, the president said, and there is nothing Iran can do about it. He ended the post saying, praise be to Allah. While the U.S. Navy has guided a number of tankers through the strait, taking some pressure off energy markets, it remains an effort around the margins. Iran's grip on the strait has cost the world more than 2.6 billion barrels of oil since the U.S. and Israel launched the war in February, Saudi Aramco chief executive Ahmed Nasser said last week. Iran's attacks have deterred captains from using the route along the Omani coast protected by the Navy. According to ship tracking firm Kepler, around half the ships that risked crossing the strait in August chose the route administered by Iran. The other half chose to go dark when crossing, meaning their location beacons were off and their routes aren't known. Only two out of the 166 crossings used the U.S.-backed route along Oman. The southern Omani corridor cannot presently be considered a reliably protected transit route, said Demetrius Maniatis, founder and CEO of maritime risk company Marisks. The International Energy Agency said Wednesday the Strait of Hormuz has been effectively closed again since June's deal to open the waterway collapsed last month. The renewed disruptions have derailed a nascent recovery in oil supplies from the Gulf. Last week, Trump said the U.S. blockade on Iranian ports meant the Strait of Hormuz was sort of open right now, though he acknowledged Tehran could still damage ships. Control of the strait, which before the war carried about a fifth of the world's oil, had become the main sticking point in talks to de-escalate tensions with Iran. Trump imposed a naval blockade on Iran in April, then lifted it under his June deal to reopen the strait and begin winding down the war. That ceasefire unraveled in early July after Iran targeted commercial ships around Hormuz and Washington accused Tehran of violating the deal. Trump resumed strikes and withdrew sanctions relief, while Iran again enforced its preferred shipping routes, effectively ending the truce. Iran's attacks have been sporadic. The United Arab Emirates said Iran struck one of its ships on Saturday, following hits on three others last week. Iran hasn't attacked commercial vessels since the weekend. The uncertainty is a powerful deterrent. After easing following the June ceasefire, war risk insurance for a Hormuz transit has risen to as much as 10% of a ship's value, according to insurance broker Marsh. It was roughly 0.2-0.5% before the war. That could mean $3 million to $10 million in insurance costs for a single large tanker to transit, Marsh said. While attacks at the Strait of Hormuz have abated for now, those at the Bab al-Mandeb Strait on the Red Sea have turned deadly. Yemen's Iran-backed Houthi rebels have widened the scope of the war by attacking ships there. The Houthis struck the Tanzanian-flagged cargo ship Tema off Yemen on Tuesday, killing four soldiers, according to Yemeni authorities. The ship was hit again as rescuers arrived to evacuate the crew.
And in World Watch, we have a few short articles. In India, airline captain under investigation. India's aviation ministry said Wednesday it was awaiting drug test results for the captain of an Air India flight that dropped about 300 feet midair last week, injuring 24 passengers and crew members. The incident on the Airbus A320 took place shortly after it took off August 4th from Phuket, Thailand, to New Delhi while carrying 137 passengers, including three infants and eight crew members. The aircraft later stabilized and landed safely in New Delhi, officials said. Following the incident, both pilots underwent routine screening for psychoactive substances after the flight landed. In Zimbabwe, ferry capsizes on lake, killing 44. Survivors on Wednesday described frantic passengers pleading with the captain of an overloaded ferry to turn back from strong waves shortly before it capsized and killed at least 44 people on Lake Kariba in Zimbabwe. The number of people on board Tuesday was unclear. Estimates reached as high as 153 people on the government agency-operated ferry, whose capacity, authorities said, was just 90. Police said on X that bodies had been retrieved from the lake that forms part of the border between Zimbabwe and Zambia, but they didn't update how many people were injured or missing. And in Indonesia, more than 200 rescued from fire. Crews rescued 211 people and recovered the body of a passenger from a ferry that caught fire in rough seas Wednesday near the Indonesian tourist island of Bali, authorities said. The Putri Yasmin ferry was traveling from Bali to the neighboring island of Lombok in West Nusa Tenggara province when the fire broke out at about 4:15 a.m. The ferry was also transporting 44 vehicles and 53 motorcycles. The search and rescue office in Mataram, the capital of West Nusa Tenggara province, received an emergency report almost half an hour later and immediately deployed personnel and rescue vehicles. And let's see, we'll try to go to the business section now and see if we can find something a little bit shorter. The next is Paramount Way CNN oversight. Talks about an editorial committee began before suit to block deal was filed. And it's written by Jessica Tunkel. Paramount, in recent months, has discussed creating an editorial board for CNN and other safeguards to ease concerns over its news operations independence, said people familiar with the situation. Paramount, which owns CBS News, has agreed to buy CNN parent Warner Brothers Discovery for $81 billion. The internal discussions about establishing an oversight committee for news have come up as the company has planned for the deal's closing, the people said. The deal is on hold as an antitrust lawsuit filed by California and 11 other states winds its way through the federal court system. A trial is scheduled for March. The plaintiffs allege that combining Warner and Paramount would give one company too much power over theatrical movie distribution and cable television. Paramount's discussions about creating an editorial board for CNN began before the lawsuit was filed, said one of the people familiar with the talks. We always remain open to internal improvements to journalistic integrity, the company said in a statement. Concerns about the company's owner swaying news coverage have been brewing since Paramount agreed last year to pay $16 million to settle a lawsuit by President Trump over the editing of a 60 Minutes interview with former Vice President Kamala Harris as its merger with David Ellison's Skydance Media awaited regulatory approval. Some CBS correspondents have alleged political interference. Since Ellison, now Paramount CEO, named Free Press founder Barry Weiss as CBS News editor-in-chief last fall. CBS has said there isn't political interference at the network. Ellison said in an opinion piece in the New York Times last week that he believes the lawsuit isn't really about antitrust issues, but rather is intended to prevent him from owning CNN. Ellison is the son of billionaire Larry Ellison, an ally of Trump. And unfortunately, that is all the time that we have today. I hope you enjoyed this reading of the Wall Street Journal. This is Kelly,
And up next is the Boston Globe.

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1: Hello, everyone. This is Joan, and I'm reading today's Washington Post, published today, Thursday, August 13th. CIA had low confidence in Iranian threat before Trump switched planes in Turkey. U.S. intelligence officials were skeptical of an Iranian assassination threat against President Donald Trump that was relayed by Israel and prompted an extraordinary clandestine maneuver that saw him secretly fly out of Turkey in an alternate military aircraft. Current and former U.S. officials familiar with the intelligence said, the assassination threat was relayed by the Israeli government to the CIA, where analysts did not view the intelligence as compelling and conveyed that skepticism to Trump administration officials, one of the officials said. Another official called the reports of threats against Trump's life Israeli-derived, not U.S.-generated, and viewed as low confidence. The doubts in some quarters about an imminent threat to the president add a new element to the White House's decision last month, first reported by the Washington Post, to shield Trump's whereabouts as he departed a NATO summit in Ankara, Turkey, on July 8th. As the Post first reported this week, after concerns arose about whether the new 747-8 plane gifted by Qatar had sufficient security measures to transport the president out of a potentially hostile environment, Trump boarded a legacy Air Force One in Ankara, but he secretly left that aircraft and was shuttled in an airport catering truck to a third plane, an Air Force C-32A, that flew him and a few key aides to Britain. The White House on Wednesday did not directly answer questions about the intelligence the United States received or how it was perceived by U.S. officials. As the president has said, he has faced numerous threats on his life, including ones from Iran, and every measure is taken to ensure his safety, a U.S. official said in a statement, speaking, like others in this report, on the condition of anonymity because of the sensitivity of the issue. The United States Secret Service's core mission is protecting the president, which they achieved. The CIA declined to comment. The Israeli embassy in Washington did not immediately respond to a request for details. Ultimately, the White House and the Secret Service appear to have decided they could take no chances. The Iranian threat to kill Trump and other senior U.S. officials has been a major concern since the 2020 U.S. assassination of Qasem Soleimani, the head of Iran's Quds Force. Those worries have only grown since the killing of Iran's supreme leader in February, along with scores of other top officials at the start of the Iran war. Trump has survived three known assassination plots dating back to his 2024 presidential campaign, although there is no known link between any of the suspects in those instances and Iran. Despite questions about the Israeli intelligence, the elaborate plan enacted by the Secret Service in Ankara was done out of an abundance of caution, the first U.S. official said. The Secret Service has had three near misses with this president, so they are not taking any chances, the official said. They did what they had to do. The Wall Street Journal first reported last month that Israel had shared intelligence with the U.S. government on the Iranian threat. The aircraft that ferried Trump from Ankara to Britain's Millenhall Air Base was escorted by F-16 fighter jets, according to two U.S. officials and other material reviewed by the Post. Trump, in his first public comments on the clandestine operation, said Tuesday night that the decision for him to take an alternate airplane was made by the Secret Service. "It's really just up to Secret Service. I just follow what they like to do," Trump told reporters. "They wanted me to go on a different flight, a different plane, equal safety. I do what they say." Some U.S. intelligence officials saw Israel's sharing of the warning about threats to Trump's life as designed less to inform than to influence the president's decision-making and U.S. policy in the region, a current and a former U.S. official said. Israel views Iran as by far its most urgent near-term threat, but it views Turkey as a medium to long-term threat and is anxious about warming ties between Washington and Ankara, bolstered by the personal rapport between Trump and Turkish President Recep Tayyip Erdogan, the current official said. It fit a broader pattern of Israeli intelligence reporting that some officials see as designed as much to shape presidential decision-making as to inform it, the former official familiar with the matter said. This person said he understood that Secretary of State Marco Rubio was briefed on the Israeli threat intelligence, as well as a subterfuge planned by the Secret Service, and nonetheless opted to board the Legacy Air Force One, which presumably would have been a target for Iran. Another U.S. official familiar with the security discussions also questioned the seriousness of the threat, noting that tens of thousands of Turkish security personnel were incorporated into the NATO summit. Democrats have pushed the administration to provide more clarity on the extraordinary deception operation. "I am very curious about the extent to which the Israeli provided intelligence was not only credible but independently verifiable," Senator Chris Van Hollen, Democrat of Maryland, told the Post. "I have no doubt that Iran would like to see the president gone, but this all seems a little fantastical." Pirro, in rare move, convened special grand jury in Washington. The Justice Department has convened a special grand jury in Washington, a rare legal body that officials say could pave the way for federal prosecutors in the nation's capital to investigate some of its biggest and more controversial cases. Unlike a typical grand jury, a special grand jury can release a potentially critical report about the subject of an investigation, even if prosecutors do not find enough evidence to bring the person to trial. D.C.'s special grand jury is to be overseen by Stephen Van der Velden, one of U.S. Attorney Jeanine Pirro's top allies in her office, according to three government officials familiar with the matter, who spoke on the condition of anonymity to discuss a matter that has not been made public. Pirro has relied on Van der Velden to investigate some of her office's most controversial cases, including a probe into then Federal Reserve Chair Jerome H. Powell, and an inquiry into allegations that the D.C. police force purposely skewed its crime statistics. It is unclear what the new special grand jury will be tasked with probing, but those interviewed said it is a notable move, especially given President Donald Trump's interest in prosecuting his adversaries. Special grand juries, on the rare occasions when they are convened, are typically used to pursue investigations of government officials or probe broad conspiracy cases and organized criminal activity. A group of corruption cases that prosecutors deem to be linked could qualify as the latter. Steve Friedland, a law professor at Elon University, said strict procedures govern how special grand juries can be used, but that there is also flexibility. "This could be very interesting," Friedland said. "Each administration has its own approach to how it enforces the law and how it uses the tools available to it." The U.S. Attorney's Office in D.C. declined to comment. "There is no known recent precedent for a special grand jury in Washington," legal experts said, although they said they could not entirely rule out that one has escaped public notice. "They are more common in larger jurisdictions home to more than 4 million people, including in New York and Texas, where federal guidelines says one must always be available, under the belief that organized crime is more common in larger areas. On the state level, Georgia prosecutors convened a special grand jury to investigate alleged interference in the 2020 presidential election by Truman allies in the state. On the federal side, a special grand jury was impaneled in Houston more than 20 years ago to investigate Enron, a powerful energy company that was engulfed in a massive fraud scandal. "They are very unusual," said Nikki Kooks, a professor at Roger Williams University with expertise in the grand jury process. "Sometimes they can issue a report, which regular grand jury can't do." The convening of a special grand jury name comes as Peru and top Justice Department officials face pressure to deliver on cases that Trump wants prosecuted. Todd Blanche, Trump's former personal lawyer, was recently confirmed as Attorney General, solidifying his position atop the department. Peru's record in moving against the administration's perceived enemies has been mixed at best. Her office has failed to successfully prosecute a man accused of throwing a Subway sandwich at a federal agent. 6 Democratic lawmakers who released a video advising service members to reject illegal orders, and Powell, whom Trump accused of mishandling a renovation project. Last week, the president suggested Pirro's job was in jeopardy after she dismissed charges against a former Olympian who had been accused of vandalizing the Lincoln Memorial reflecting pool. The officials familiar with the convening of the special grand jury said that prosecutors submitted the paperwork for it before Pirro dropped the reflecting pool-related charges. In general, grand jury proceedings are a secretive part of the legal process in which prosecutors present evidence and jurors vote on whether there is evidence to charge someone with a crime. A special grand jury has several unique characteristics. The 23 members focus only on a single case, or a string of cases that prosecutors present as related, instead of juggling a variety of matters like most grand juries. And a special grand jury's ability to issue a report at the end of an investigation sets it apart. That report can name specific individuals, even if prosecutors do not find enough evidence to bring the people to trial, as long as the report shows that there is a preponderance of evidence of wrongdoing. That is a significantly lower standard than the guilt beyond a reasonable doubt that is needed to convict someone. Anyone named in a report has the opportunity to testify before the special grand jury and present witnesses for their defense. And according to Kooks, a judge must sign off on the report before it is publicly released, ensuring the report meets the requirements for citing someone by name. It's a very protective scheme. A majority of the grand juries have to decide to issue the report, Kooks said. And a special grand jury has to be set up to investigate some criminal wrongdoing. You can't just have one to issue a report. In other ways, special grand juries resemble ordinary ones. To win an indictment, prosecutors must convince a simple majority of the jurors that there is a probable cause to believe a crime was committed. Grand jury proceedings also take place in private to protect the privacy of those who are interviewed but not implicated in a crime. The law recognizes that special grand juries are only to be convened in unusual cases. In most jurisdictions, including D.C., they must be requested by the U.S. Attorney General or their designee. Paperwork to establish them must go through the district chief judge. In Washington's case, that is James E. Boasberg. A special grand jury generally runs for 18 months, although it can wrap up its work sooner. Or its tenure can be extended in 6-month increments by a judge, with the total time not to exceed 36 months. Pirro has regularly found herself caught between Trump, who has publicly demanded that his adversaries be prosecuted, and the liberal Democrats who live in Washington and populate its legal system. The flashpoint has often been grand juries, whose members in the Trump era have sometimes declined to indict people despite prosecutors urging them to do so, something that traditionally is very unusual. Those people include the 6 Democratic lawmakers who appeared on the videos about illegal orders, as well as several defendants whom Pirro tried to charge with felonies during last year's federal law enforcement surge. Trump administration set to spend at least $900 million on White House construction. The Trump administration plans to spend at least $900 million for construction projects on the White House grounds, a significantly larger price tag than has been previously reported, and one that would be covered primarily by taxpayers, according to records reviewed by the Washington Post. Instead of securing money directly from Congress, the records show the administration has pieced together funding from other agencies and private donors and directed it to a little-known account that typically holds a few million dollars for routine maintenance of the executive mansion. Confidential contracts and related planning documents indicate that the administration plans to use money in that account for White House modernization projects, the administration's term for President Donald Trump's planned overhaul of the property, at the center of which is a gilded East Wing ballroom. Together, the records reveal, in the greatest detail yet, how the Trump administration has sidestepped Congress and shielded visibility into what would become the most expensive overhaul of the White House in more than 80 years. A federal appeals court struck a blow to Trump's plans on Friday, ruling that the administration needed congressional approval to continue building the East Wing ballroom. Trump vowed to appeal the ruling, which applied only to the ballroom, setting up a Supreme Court battle over the limits of his authority to remake the White House. Congress has exclusive authority to regulate the construction and demolition of White House structures, Judges Patricia A. Millett and Bradley N. Garcia wrote in the accompanying opinion. In the past, administration planning major changes to the White House grounds had done so by submitting budget requests to Congress, receiving appropriations, and directing agencies to seek approvals and hire contractors, according to historians and budget records. The Trump administration has not disclosed the total cost of all planned White House construction or shared details about the sources or original intended purposes of most of the money it has assembled. Trump has repeatedly said that the East Wing Ballroom project would be covered by private donations. The Post previously reported that the projected cost of the East Wing construction alone was $600 million, with half coming from taxpayers. The confidential contracting documents include the cost of upgrades to nearby Lafayette Square, construction of a helipad, a new visitor screening center, and other previously reported projects that would drive the total cost of work on the grounds to at least $927 million. The contracts reviewed by the Post leave open the possibility that the work will not move forward as planned and that the money will not be spent. As of the end of June, administration officials had issued orders for over $100 million of work to be paid from the White House maintenance account, budget office records show. The White House did not answer questions from the Post about the source of all the funding or the total cost of the planned work, but said the money is being spent in a manner consistent with Congress's original intent. President Trump continues to implement long overdue and necessary renovations to beautify the People's House as we celebrate our great nation's 250th anniversary of independence, White House spokesman David Engel said in a statement. Thanks to the Builder-in-Chief, the White House will be properly glorified and remain in excellent condition for generations to come. The contracts and money for the work are being routed through the Executive Residence, a White House office with fewer than 100 employees that maintains the President's private home. The office is not subject to rules that require most federal agencies to disclose government records, rendering the contracts confidential. The executive residence, which employs housekeepers, curators, calligraphers, and carpenters, has not previously managed major construction efforts, experts said. In recent years, Congress has appropriated $2.5 million annually to its maintenance account, known as White House Repair and Restoration. Since Trump took office, the administration has directed $875 million to that account, public budget records show. This is incredibly unusual, said Sarah Lynn-Gonsavage, counsel for Protect Democracy, an advocacy group that is suing the Trump administration for allegedly withholding public information about federal spending. To assemble funding in that account, the White House Budget Office authorized a series of transfers from the U.S. Secret Service and the White House Military Office, totaling $500 million. Planning and budget documents indicate, while an additional $305 million came from private donations. The documents reviewed by the Post show another $70 million directed to that account, but do not identify the source. Most of the $415 million in Secret Service funding was directed to the account in June, after Trump allies on Capitol Hill were unable to pass legislation that would have allocated $400 million to the East Wing and the visitor screening facility. The Secret Service funding was appropriated by Congress in part to recruit and train Secret Service agents. The Post previously reported, raising concerns from members of both parties on Capitol Hill, that the administration was improperly using funds. After his confirmation hearing in June, Hal Duncan, Trump's pick to be deputy budget officer, wrote in response to questions from Senator Gary Peters, Democrat of Michigan, that using the money for White House construction was consistent with the Secret Service's mission because the project includes security enhancements related to the East Wing modernization project, to include structural hardening. Engel, the White House spokesman, told the Post that the ballroom itself would be paid for by $400 million in private donations and that it was appropriate for the Secret Service and the White House Military Office to be involved in providing security infrastructure on the campus. Recent events such as the foiled attack on the historic UFC Freedom 250 event at the White House proves exactly why the East Wing Modernization Project is severely needed for large-scale events, which include drone-proof structures and drone ports, among other critical security enhancements, Engel said. A Secret Service spokesman referred questions to the White House. The Constitution reserves for Congress the power to decide how tax dollars should be spent. The White House Budget Office is permitted to move funds from one account to another for purposes that is consistent with the original appropriation. But experts said the extent to which the Trump administration has relied on such transfers is unusual. If the executive can do anything they want with appropriated funds, then the executive can do anything they want, period, said Joe Carlisle, who serves as Associate Director of the Office of Management and Budget during the Biden administration and now runs a firm that analyzes federal appropriations data. In scope, Trump's plans rival those of Franklin D. Roosevelt, who oversaw the completion of the East Wing in 1942. Trump's vision dwarfs all White House construction projects since, according to Ed Langle, former chief historian for the White House Historical Association. Roosevelt's successor, Harry S. Truman, carried out what Langle said was the most extensive overhaul of the private residence of the White House, where the president and his family live. At Truman's request, Congress approved around $80 million in today's dollars to refurbish and bolster the structure, which had fallen into disrepair, and established a six-person commission to oversee the work. To fund the most recent major White House construction project in 2009, the Obama administration requested $376 million over multiple years for electrical upgrades and structural repairs to the East and West Wings. Congress appropriated money over the next several years to fund the work, and it was largely managed by the General Services Administration, which typically oversees government real estate projects. The federal lawsuit, now headed to the Supreme Court, alleges that the Trump administration illegally circumvented Congress when it demolished the East Wing in December. In response, government lawyers argued that the president is permitted by law to spend funds on the care, maintenance, repair, alteration, refurnishing, improvement of the executive mansion. The D.C. Circuit Court disagreed, upholding a lower court decision. Whether or not a massive ballroom should be constructed is for Congress to decide, and is not a matter for executive self-help, the judges wrote. White House Press Secretary Karoline Leavitt to leave administration. White House Press Secretary Karoline Leavitt will leave the administration at the end of August, one of the most high-profile exits of Trump's second term, with the midterms less than 3 months away. Leavitt, 28, was the youngest press secretary in history and the first to give birth while serving in the role. She has been a loyal advisor to President Donald Trump, who played a highly visible role in his efforts to remake the presidency and erode trust in traditional media reporting, in part through aggressive moves to control which news outlets have access to the White House. In a post on Truth Social on Wednesday, Trump said that Leavitt will leave her role to spend more time with her children. Leavitt gave birth to a girl in May and is also the mother of a 2-year-old boy. Trump said that she would continue to serve as an outside advisor. Karoline will now be one of my top outside advisors and an influential voice within the Republican Party as we work to defy history and conclusively win the midterm elections, Trump wrote. Leavitt said in a lengthy social media post that the job has been the honor and adventure of a lifetime, but she had decided to leave the administration after she returned from maternity leave this summer. The truth is, since returning to the White House after the birth of my daughter, I have felt in my heart that I cannot be the best mom my 2 young children deserve, while devoting the constant time, energy, and attention required of the White House press secretary. And that is why I have ultimately made the bittersweet decision to depart the White House and embark on a new chapter in my life, she wrote. The White House has not announced who will succeed Leavitt. One of her deputies, Abigail Jackson, also left this month, adding to staffing complications. During Leavitt's maternity leave, a rotating cast of cabinet secretaries filled in for occasional press briefings. Leavitt worked as an intern in the first Trump White House. After her college graduation, she was hired in the press shop under Kayleigh McEnany, Trump's fourth press secretary. After Trump's loss in 2020, she worked as communications director for Representative Elise Stefanik, Republican of New York. In 2022, at the age of 25, she launched a bid for Congress in New Hampshire, but lost to Representative Chris Pappas, Democrat. She then began doing TV for Trump's PAC, MAGA, Inc., and rose to become National Press Secretary for Trump's campaign. Leavitt gave birth to her first son on July 10, 2024, at the height of Trump's campaign for the presidency. She returned to work 3 days later, after the president was shot in Butler, Pennsylvania. Once Trump returned to the White House, Leavitt gained widespread notoriety for her rapid-fire briefings, during which she broadcast Trump's messages and spied with reporters on air. She oversaw significant changes to the briefing room and press pool, the rotating group of journalists who cover the president. Early in Trump's second term, she invited influencers and podcasters to join the traditional Washington press corps and started each briefing with a question from the new media seat. The seat was often given to right-wing influencers who openly supported the president. The White House also took over decisions about which journalists could participate in a pool, a responsibility that for decades had been managed by the independent White House Correspondents Association. The White House limited the access of wire services like the Associated Press and Reuters, while granting greater access to pro-Trump outlets and influencers. Leavitt is one of the most frequent surrogates for Trump on cable news, repeatedly appearing on Fox News. On Monday night, she shared on Instagram that she appeared on Fox News' Hannity from a news van in her driveway after putting her children to bed. In this segment, she attacked the Democratic Party and claimed Trump's policies have made the country more affordable, contrary to administration's own inflation reports. In the post about her departure on Wednesday, Leavitt promised to be a vocal advocate for MAGA and the Republican Party in her new role outside the White House. Our country is facing an existential threat from an increasingly extremist Democratic Party that seeks to destroy everything great about America. And I believe it is incumbent upon all of us who care about this country to fight back against that threat, she wrote. My fight is entering a new phase, but it is far from over. Russia releases ailing former Marine imprisoned since 2022. Russia has released a former U.S. Marine and imprisoned in 2022 amid fears he was close to death as it tried to carry favor with the Trump administration over its war in Ukraine. Robert Gilman, 32, was freed from detention for humanitarian reasons. Kirill Dmitriev, the Kremlin's special envoy for talks with the United States, announced Tuesday on X. He is currently on a U.S. plane carrying him from Russia to Washington Dulles' airport. Robert is free, his family wrote on their website. President Donald Trump said Gilman, accompanied by his mother Nancy, would arrive at Joint Base Andrews in Maryland on Tuesday evening. After my discussions with President Vladimir Putin, Russia has agreed to release him, very much on a humanitarian basis, Trump wrote on Truth Social. We appreciate this decision and the fact that Russia asked for no one in return. No exchange took place. The Massachusetts man was arrested in 2022 for allegedly kicking a police officer while drunk during a train journey to Moscow. He was sentenced initially to 4.5 years in a Russian penal colony. Gilman's family says he was violently ill when police encountered him in January 2022. Instead of helping him, the family wrote on its website, police hit him with a baton. He was vomiting and falling, most likely due to a concussion, they wrote, when his leg accidentally hit one of the police officer's shins. The State Department said Gilman's release was not part of an exchange, and the United States made no other concessions. While we appreciate this positive step, we are still seeking the immediate return of all others unjustly detained Americans, including wrongful detainee Stephen Hubbard, Secretary of State Marco Rubio wrote on X. Hubbard, 73, is the oldest of the more than five Americans still held in Russia. A retired English teacher, he was captured in April 2022 by Russian forces in the Ukrainian town of Izium, accused of fighting for Ukraine and sentenced to 6 years and 10 months in prison. Gilman's family had raised alarms about his deteriorating health. I am more afraid for my brother than I have been since this horrible nightmare started, his sister Lexi Hudson said in a statement last week. I'm worried that I may never see him again if the Russians don't release him. I'm worried that he could die. According to Senator Eddie Markey, Democrat of Massachusetts, Gilman had been diagnosed with a dissociative stupor, an condition where he is non-responsive and unable to interact or eat. He was essentially catatonic and also suffered a severe case of pneumonia, Markey said in a statement. We don't yet know the full details of his current condition or the long-term impact on his recovery. Trump and Rubio posted a photo of a gaunt Gilman seated in an airplane, his mother's arm around his shoulder, surrounded by supporters who held an American flag in front of him. Trump, in his Truth Social post, said he had spoken to Gilman, who had one request, a great cheeseburger when he lands. Gilman, who taught English in Poland, was in Russia visiting extended family before taking a new teaching job in Moldova, his family says. While in Russia, they say, he discovered his luggage and passport had been tampered with, and he had to replace missing passport pages before he could travel onward. He was traveling to Moscow to have his passport repaired at the U.S. Embassy, they say, when he was arrested. While Gilman was imprisoned in Voronezh, about 330 miles south of Moscow, his family wrote, he was goaded into additional actions and related charges through forced drugging, provocations, and torture, including forced exercise for 16 hours and 6 months in an extreme punishment cell. His initial sentence was reduced on appeal to 3.5 years. But last year, he was accused of punching prison guards and an investigator.

Democratic Socialists. For weeks, leftists celebrated and establishment Democrats fretted over what seemed increasingly inevitable. Francesca Hong, a state lawmaker and former restaurant owner, was poised to become the first Democratic Socialist in decades to win a primary for governor. That came crashing down in the early morning hours Wednesday as Milwaukee County Executive David Crowley, a relative moderate, defied polls to notch a narrow victory in Wisconsin's Democratic race. Supporters and detractors agreed that voters appeared to be increasingly worried over whether Hong could beat GOP nominee Tom Tiffany, a member of the House Freedom Caucus, in a state that voted twice for President Donald Trump. Those questions became especially prominent in the final days of the campaign as Hong tried to explain old social media posts, including one that called for canceling Thanksgiving as a holiday, which were amplified in news accounts and outside ads. Hong failed to run up her vote margins among people in highly educated, upper-middle-class areas, according to a Washington Post analysis, struggling with the same groups who have broken for socialists elsewhere, and who are probably most sensitive and attuned to an unfavorable news cycle. "I didn't think she was electable," said John Friedberg, a 78-year-old retired teacher who was eating breakfast with a group of retirees in the Madison suburb of Middleton on Wednesday. "I was troubled by her irresponsible remarks." Alex Brower, a Milwaukee alderman and Democratic Socialist, tied such concern to a last-minute scramble from party leaders as they sought a more moderate alternative to Hong and elevated Crowley, who had previously dropped out of the crowded primary. "They broke the glass and they pulled the emergency lever here in Wisconsin," said Brower, who canvassed for Hong. He compared the effort by centrist Democrats to their push against Bernie Sanders, the Democratic Socialist senator from Vermont, who won all but one county in Wisconsin in the 2016 Democratic presidential primary, but lost the entire state in the 2020 nominating contest. Hong's defeat was a significant win for the party's more moderate faction, which argued that a growing Democratic Socialist movement would not be able to succeed in a general election in a battleground state. "We're not New York, simply," said Bob Wirch, a moderate state senator from Kenosha, or a 50-50 state. While Hong won the younger, more college-educated areas that have favored more progressive candidates and congressional victories across the country, she did so by slim margins, often a percentage point or two. Crowley ran up his numbers in the suburbs with older voters and in less college-educated areas, often winning such counties by 10 or more points. Wirch, who endorsed a third candidate in the primary, said the drumbeat of anti-socialism propaganda on television helped create fear that Hong could not defeat Tiffany, who voted to overturn the results of the 2020 presidential election. Republicans and outside groups pushed heavily to draw attention to Hong's past social media posts. The daughter of South Korean immigrants, Hong posted in 2019 that she felt uncomfortable in a popular fast food restaurant because there were too many old white people who didn't think we spoke English. When CNN's Caitlin Collins asked her last week if she still wanted to cancel Thanksgiving, Hong's response went viral. "Thanksgiving is also a time that's incredibly painful for many people in our communities," she said. "And so I think there, I want to make sure that people understood that there are multiple views, but views can evolve." The Democratic Socialists of America, which also backed Hong, has leveraged strong grassroots canvassing efforts this summer to push its members to primary wins across liberal cities such as Philadelphia, Denver, New York, and Detroit. Other progressive candidates such as Abdul El-Sayed, who won a narrow primary victory last week in Michigan's U.S. Senate race, have relied on their charisma and bold-faced endorsements to win those races with similar policy platforms. "Man, that guy was very impressive," Wirch said of El-Sayed Hong. Hong, on the other hand, was more of a symbol and a good representative, but not a good communicator. Hong received nods from Representative Ihan Omar, Democrat of Minnesota, and several progressive advocacy groups that was not endorsed by prominent
socialist politician.

0: such as Represent Alexandria Ocasio-Cortez, Democrat of New York, or Sanders. The DSA, or it has another, as it has in other races, leveraged its youthful volunteers to knock on tens of thousands of doors on Hong's behalf. Yet the tide around Hong could not lift her cash-strapped campaign. She did not run a single ad on TV. Compared with El Sayed, Hong especially struggled in middle-income areas and in very college-educated counties. She held her own in rural areas, but not enough to overcome Crowley's advantage in the suburbs and among counties with fewer young voters. What we saw in the last week of the campaign was a lot of fear-based attacks on Francesca's electability, said State Assembly member Ryan Clancy, a Democrat socialist from Milwaukee, who said he knocked on nearly 10,000 doors for Hong. Voters were choosing fear. Even in Wisconsin, which had the narrowest split in 2024's presidential election results, the primary race presented something of a roller coaster. Crowley suspended his campaign in early July as he saw a shrinking lane and other more moderate candidates surging. He endorsed Lieutenant Governor Sarah Rodriguez. But in a little over a week later, Rodriguez left the race amid a campaign finance scandal. Mandela Barnes, her predecessor, also bowed out at the end of the month. Crowley jumped back in weeks before Election Day with a last-minute endorsement from outgoing Governor Tony Evers, who cast doubt on Hong's electability. The desperation in the last 2 weeks about stopping Fran was at a fever pitch, said Brian Schimming, the Wisconsin GOP State Party Chair. Crowley grew up in poverty. His parents struggled with drug addiction, and he was evicted 3 times before he graduated high school, but quickly got involved in community organizing and local and state politics. He served in the state legislature for 3 years before becoming the youngest person elected to lead Milwaukee County, the state's largest, and graduated from college during his first term after dropping out at 19. If elected, Crowley would be Wisconsin's first black governor. Crowley performed well with groups that are traditionally less progressive in Democratic primaries, and Hong won in her strong areas by only a few points. At Hong's election night party in Madison on Tuesday, hundreds of supporters crammed into a music hall to watch results and drink beer as songs by Prince, David Bowie, and Madonna blared on the loudspeakers. They waved hand-drawn signs, booed televised images of Trump, and cheered as dwindling bits of positive news blared on television screens. Hong thanked them in an 11:20 p.m. speech that urged unity, then sent them home, hours before the race was called for her opponent. The next morning at breakfast in Middleton, some of those who sat with Friedberg characterized Hong's performance as an important sign for the state and the country. What amazes me is her view are so counter to what I think is electable and what I think normal people think about. And she got a ton of votes, said Terry Donnelly, 75, a retired dentist. Severe malnutrition in Somalia is surging after U.S. cuts, aid groups say. Hospital admissions for severe malnutrition in Somalian displacement camps have surged 83% compared with last year, Doctors Without Borders reported Tuesday, as the African country weathers drought and aid cuts from the United States and other donors. 47% of children in the camps in Baidoa in southwestern Somalia were malnourished, the aid group, also known as MSF, its initials in French, found in a survey last month, and more than 100 children died at a group's hospital there in the first half of the year, MSF health advisor Mitchell Sangma said. In spite of all our medical treatment, in spite of our efforts to increase our team, to increase care, unfortunately, we have also seen the increasing number of deaths, Sangma told the Washington Post. We suspect that there are more deaths in the community, which we cannot confirm. The Trump administration has cut virtually all aid to Somalia, ranked the fourth poorest country by the World Population Review. In 2023, Somalia received $1.18 billion in U.S. aid. The State Department suspended all assistance to the Somalian government in January after accusing it of seizing more than 83 tons of food aid and destroying a U.S.-funded World Food Program warehouse. the Trump administration has a zero-tolerance policy for waste, theft, and division of life-saving assistance, the department said at the time. Any resumption of assistance will be dependent upon the Somali federal government taking accountability for its unacceptable actions and taking appropriate remedial steps. Somalia officials denied the allegations. The country's health system is largely dependent on foreign assistance. The U.S. has historically been among the most important donors, but European Union and other humanitarian funding is also down. Through May, the $852 million U.N. humanitarian needs and response plan for the country, already cut by 40% from 2025, was just 20% funded, the Office for the Coordination of Humanitarian Affairs reported. 6 million people were facing high levels of acute food insecurity, including 1.9 million in emergency conditions, the OCHA reported. And the 1.88 million children were expected to need treatment for acute malnutrition. What we are seeing is shocking and far beyond the threshold of an extremely critical emergency, MSF project coordinator Alara Ali said. What is equally shocking is the lack of urgency from donors who continue to downscale and withdraw support from Somalia. 22,000 children were enrolled in MSF nutrition programs in the first 6 months of the year, Sangma said, and nearly 3,000 severely malnutrition children with medical complications were admitted to the group's Bay Regional Hospital in Bejoa. We started this year with 15-bed capacity to manage malnutrition cases, malnourished children, but then over the months we kept on increasing from 50 to 70, 70 to 100, 100 to 120, he said. At the peak, we had to convert part of the office to attend to patients' wards. The economically fragile country, scarred by years of instability and displacement, is suffering a drought that has caused crop failures and livestock death. The consequences of the cuts are becoming more visible now and will get worse in the coming years, Sangma said. But the gaps we already see. As high prices persist, some Americans are cutting back on spending. As the war in Iran barrels toward the six-month mark, many Americans are growing weary of persistent inflation and high prices at the pump. While many still hope for relief, they are starting to think about tightening their belts. Consumers still haven't slashed spending dramatically. Overall, spending remains resilient in the face of elevated inflation, which cooled slightly to 3.4% in the year ending in July, according to data released Wednesday. Still, in interviews, families across the country say they are looking for ways to keep their budgets in check, including by curbing gas usage, eating cheaper meals, and taking on DIY projects that once would have outsourced. It absolutely still makes sense to pay for some things, but you just have to be a lot more deliberate, said Lydia Royce, a 38-year-old mother of two in Norman, Oklahoma, who works in financial tech. Royce said she's privileged. Her family isn't worried about paying their mortgage or filling up their cars, but she also wants to be able to retire one day, so she's cutting back where she can. For now, that means choosing less expensive extracurriculars for the kids, stretching out her salon appointments, and learning to install a French drain herself instead of hiring an expensive landscaping team. In Chattanooga, Tennessee, 43-year-old Sarah Bailey said her family has switched from seafood to cheaper proteins for dinner, lately often pork. She's drinking filtered water instead of spring water, and she's being mindful about driving, playing purposeful, fuel-conscious routes on days full of work, errands, and kid-related activities. I'm just moving through life a bit differently, said Bailey, a drug and alcohol counselor and author. The same is true for Donnie Plumley, 55, a nurse in Huntington, West Virginia. He and his wife rarely eat at restaurants anymore, he said. They grow vegetables in raised beds and occasionally buy whole steer in bulk to save on groceries. Plumley also equips his house with solar panels and conducts a penny-saving meal prep each week. We're making a lot of little changes, he said. We have to seriously consider each thing because there's just less money. This quiet economizing has yet to show up in national data. Consumer spending ticked up slightly in June as people's purchases continue to defy high prices. Some of the increase is simply because gas, groceries, and other necessities cost more. But spending data from at least two major banks also showed discretionary spending is solid, with consumers finding ways to afford extras despite rising prices. Mark Zandi, chief economist at Moody's Analytics, said wealthy Americans benefiting from a strong stock market are contributing heavily to the overall economic picture, even as the less well-off are feeling the strain. The well-to-do are still driving the train, Zandi said. And even middle-class Americans are still reluctant to make big adjustments, said Diane Swank, chief economist at KPMG. It's not just that consumers will resist with everything in their power reductions in their standard of living, but they resist a reduction at the pace at which they accumulate stuff, Swank said. She added, even if they're able to keep spending going, it's not as easy, and you're not getting as many things as you once did. Those cracks are starting to show. In the Federal Reserve's most recent beige book, a report released in July that includes anecdotal evidence of economic conditions around the country, several Fed districts reported people seeking out more affordable alternatives and cutting discretionary spending. Meanwhile, the larger-than-usual tax refunds that helped prop up spending this spring are now gone for most families. In June, the personal savings rate, which measures how much of their disposable income people dedicate to savings, dipped to 2.7%, the lowest level in 4 years. That's where Chase Johnson, a 38-year-old insurance sales operations manager in Maxwell, Iowa, is feeling the pinch. He said he and his wife haven't cut back on everyday purchases or vacations, but they expect to save about 10% less this year. We're not going to quit living because prices are going up, Johnson said. The economy is the economy. We're going to make it work either way. But many metrics the U.S. economy is stable, if not inspiring. Overall growth was somewhat sluggish in the second quarter, slowing to a 1.5% pace. But the unemployment rate remains low, and wages are still growing, though a Washington Post analysis found paychecks are stagnant compared to a year ago, when inflation is taken into account. New data from the Bank of America Institute shows consumers remain solid financially and that the gap between higher income and middle and lower income group spending and wage growth is narrowing. Still, many Americans feel that the economy isn't working for them. Multiple polls showing a decline in consumer confidence, and the cost of living has dominated campaign rhetoric and the run-up to this fall's midterm elections, with even some Republicans joining the chorus of online complaints about a viral $20 burrito. As the war drags on, Zandi said, people might finally have to spend down savings or rack up more debt, which would eventually lead to sagging consumer spending. But as long as the labor market remains steady, he said, it's unlikely people will pull back too far. And for now, consumers at all income levels are navigating higher prices well, still spending on extras, said Michelle Meyer, chief economist at MasterCard. Higher income families have been able to spend faster, but across the board, the stable labor market has propped people up. There's a lot of uncertainty, she said, but uncertainty is also our new normal. Next, opinion from the Washington Post editorial board. Inflation is still too high. Kevin Warsh has been saying the right things about tackling inflation. He needs to act soon. The inflation rate slowing to 3.4% in July is a move in the right direction, but should not reduce the Federal Reserve's sense of urgency to bring prices under control. Inflation remains 70% above the central bank's inflation target of 2%. Fed Chair Kevin Warsh has conveyed seriousness about what he correctly calls a tax on the American people and businesses. Talk will soon need to turn into action. Warsh got the family fight he asked for at last month's meeting of the Federal Open Market Committee, as three members voted to increase interest rates by a quarter point. The majority of members voted to hold rates steady. But inflation has been above the bank's target for 64 consecutive months. July's headline inflation rate of 3.4%, announced Wednesday, was down from June's 3.5%. Core inflation, which excludes food and energy prices, rose by 2.5% year over year in June, just below 2.6% the previous year. Oil prices fell last month as a result of cautious yet hopeful indicators that the Strait of Hormuz, which is responsible for 20% of the world's oil flow, will reopen sooner rather than later. But negotiations with Iran are deadlocked. Even before President Donald Trump started the war in February, inflation was unacceptably above target. Despite a weaker-than-expected jobs report in July, which showed that the economy lost 23,000 jobs, the U.S. economy is still roughly at full employment, with an unemployment rate of 4.1%. This gives the Fed space to focus on its number one objective, as Warsh calls it, to get monetary policy right. Despite phone calls with the president, Warsh insists he will operate independently of the White House. Next month's FOMC meeting will be a good time to demonstrate that. Also from the editorial board, the wisdom of the cheeseheads. Democrats can give thanks to Wisconsin voters as the party battled DSA mania. Wisconsin races are notoriously close, but Tuesday's Democratic primary for governor was too close for comfort. Milwaukee County Executive David Crowley beat zany socialist Francesca Hong by about 3,800 votes out of 792,000 ballots cast. Hong led by more than 20 points in polling 2 weeks ago, but the gap tightened as normal Democrats rallied behind the electable moderate. Crowley's come-from-behind win was attributable to the wisdom of Democrats who are older, African-American, and live in rural areas. They will continue to be the bulwark against a left that is rooted in university towns and fueled by younger, over-credentialed activists who resent that they don't have the same opportunities their parents had. The narrative of this primary season has been the ascendancy of the Democratic Socialists of America. But Wisconsin underscores how the DSA's fringe ideas and candidates can still be defeated if the Democratic establishment offers an alternative and shows backbone. That's what outgoing Democratic Governor Tony Evers did in Wisconsin. He sounded the alarm that Hong would lose in the general election to Tom Tiffany, a GOP congressman. Crowley is now the favorite in the fall. The DSA's victories have almost entirely come in solidly blue bastions, from the mayor's race in D.C. to congressional primaries in Denver and New York City. Abdul El-Sayed is an acolyte of Democratic Socialist Bernie Sanders, but he is not affiliated with the DSA. Like Hong, El-Sayed significantly underperformed pre-election polling in the Michigan Democratic primary last week, but he eked out a win. Partly that's because El-Sayed is much smoother and more charismatic than Hong. She gave bumbling answers during the final debate and struggled to explain away bizarre social media posts. Asked about a 2020 tweet, cancel Thanksgiving, she said last week that it's now her favorite holiday. Hong was such a flawed candidate that Democrats on the party's governing wing would be foolish to read too much into Tuesday's results. They continue to face spirited challenges from emboldened radicals who remain determined to take over the party and pick the presidential nominee in 2028. Trying to accommodate the DSA and co-opt the energy of its activists won't work any better for Democrats than it did for the Republican establishment when Donald Trump came down the golden escalator. And with that, we end today's reading of the Washington Post. Thank you for listening.
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2: 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Obituaries, All Allen Tapper, Dr. Allen James Tapper, 87 of Pittsburgh, Baltimore, and Stewart passed peacefully July 23, 26. He is survived by his wife Judith Waller, of 66 years, son Drive S. Scott, Liz Tapper of Stewart, daughter Amy Tapper and son-in-law Adam Israel of NYC, grandchildren Alexander, Elise Tapper, Katie Tapper, Sasha Israel, Nikki Israel, and great-grandsons Wesley Irvin Tapper and Brooks Liam Tapper. He was a beloved visionary obstetrician, talented artist, and gregarious friend maker. He may be the only dual citizen of Pittsburgh and Baltimore loved by Steelers and Ravens fans alike. To learn more about Allen, you may view the service from Sunday, July 26, 2026, from Sol Levinson and Brothers website or at https://vimeo.com/12127088994503FC02?? 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Published in Treasure Coast. Fred Geary. Fred Ames Geary, born on June 23, 1927, in Vinyl Haven, Maine, passed away peacefully on July 17, 2026, in Vero Beach, Florida, at the age of 99. He was the son of Fred E. Geary and Sadie Ames. Fred proudly served his country in both the United States Army from 1945 to 1947 in Japan and the United States Air Force from 1948 to 1955 in the United Kingdom. His dedication to service exemplified his commitment to duty and honor. After his military career, Fred pursued higher education and earned a Ph.D. in education administration from the University of Connecticut in 1974. He dedicated his professional life to education, serving as an assistant principal in Connecticut, where he worked tirelessly to support students and educators alike. In his later years, Fred resided in Sebastian and Vero Beach, Florida, where he spent the last three decades of his life. He was a devoted father to Karen J. Ferguson and Greg F. Geary and a proud grandfather to Kristen Marie Ferguson and Molly Kathleen Ferguson. Fred's life was marked by service, education, and love for family and animals. His legacy will live on through those who knew him and loved him. Posted online on August 1, 2026. Published in Treasure Coast. Herbert J. Lohr, 88, passed away August 6, 2026. 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Posted online on August 7, 2026. Published in Treasure Coast. Hugh Robert Beath. Hugh Robert Beath, 94, of Kennebunk, ME, and formerly of Vero Beach, Florida, passed away peacefully on July 21, 2026, while surrounded by his family. Hugh was born July 28, 1931, in LaGrange, Illinois, formerly Lyons Township, to Charles Philip Beath and Marion Kate Treadgold of Port Huron, MI. Hugh attended Lyons Township High School, and like his older brothers, Charles Philip and Douglas Blake, who predeceased him, was a gifted athlete playing varsity football, basketball, and golf. He attended the University of Michigan before entering the Army and serving in Germany. He graduated from the University of Illinois, where he was a member of Alpha Delta Phi fraternity. Hugh married Nancy Lee Davies on August 21, 1956. They would have celebrated their 70th wedding anniversary this year. Family was everything to Hugh, who is survived by his wife Nancy and their three children, Douglas, Lori, of Kennebunk, Emmy, Stuart, Laura, of St. Louis, Missouri, and Sally, the late Michael, Burke of Vero Beach, Florida. He has 9 grandchildren, Stuart, Kat, Matt, Carissa, Ben, Allie, Annie, Sid, Haley, Jacob, William, Nicole, Claire, Mark, Cammy, Andrew, and 9 great-grandchildren. He is also survived by his niece and nephews, Barbara, Tom, Peter, and Philip. Friends were also a huge part of Hugh and Nancy's life. In addition to lifelong friends from LaGrange, Illinois and Rye, New York, Hugh and Nancy were also blessed with dear friends from Vero Beach, Florida and Kennebunk, Emmy. Hugh started his business career at the investment banking and brokerage firm Hornblower and Amp, Weeks in Chicago. Hugh and Nancy then moved to Rye, New York, when Hugh went to work for Lehman Brothers, where he would become a partner and oversee global retail brokerage operations. Hugh then had executive roles at Hubline Incorporated and John Blair and Amp, Co. His final role was chairman and CEO of ADVO Systems. In 1992, Hugh retired and moved with Nancy to Stuart, Florida. In 1998, they moved to Vero Beach, Florida. Hugh and Nancy spent their summers in Kennebunk, Emmy, where Hugh enjoyed many of his days playing golf at his beloved Webhannet Golf Club. Hugh shot his age or better on numerous occasions, the last time at age 90 when he carded an 83 at Webhannet. For any memorials, please consider making a donation to the Webhannet Charitable Foundation or a charity of your choice. To share a memory or leave a message of condolence, please visit Hugh's Book of Memories page at www.bibberfuneral.com. Arrangements are in the care of Bibber Memorial Chapel, 67 Summer Street, Kennebunk, Maine. Posted online on July 28, 2026, published in Treasure Coast. James Jimmy Douglas Brooks, 83, passed away July 29, 2026. Arrangements provided by Hazley Funeral Home, Fort Pierce. Posted online on July 31, 2026, published in Treasure Coast. James Pence Jim passed away on July 29, 2026, at the age of 79, surrounded by his family. He will be remembered for his thoughtfulness, kindness, and his willingness to help others. He is survived by his wife, Linda, son, Byron, Michelle, and grandsons, Julian and Noah. The family will celebrate his life privately. To view the full obituary, go to www.dignitymemorial.com. Posted online on August 4, 2026, published in Treasure Coast. Joanne Willick. Joanne Adelaide Rodriguez Willick passed away on July 18, 2026, in Stuart, Florida, after a long battle with cancer. She was 68 years old. Born on October 11, 1957, in New York, New York, Joanne was the fourth child of Harold and Joan Rodriguez. She grew up in Greenwich, Connecticut, where she attended the Convent of the Sacred Heart. As a youth, Joanne was an award-winning golfer, and the game remained a lifelong passion she continued playing for most of her life. She went on to graduate from Rollins College in Winter Park, Florida. Joanne channeled her energy and drive into entrepreneurship, owning and operating Healthfully Yours, a successful health foods business in Stuart, Florida. She is survived by her beloved husband, Manfred Willick, their cherished dog, Lucky, and her 4 siblings, Pamela Sturrett, Lee Schneider, Harold Rodriguez, and Nancy Rodriguez. Joanne will be remembered for her spirit, her love of golf, and her dedication to healthy living, a passion she turned into her life's work. A celebration of life will be held at a later date. For those who wish to honor Joanne's memory, the family welcomes consideration of a memorial donation to First Tee, Treasure Coast, First Tee Florida Gold Coast.org/treasure-coast, or the Treasure Coast Hospice Foundation, treasurehealth.org/9/foundation. Posted online on July 26, 2026, published in Treasure Coast. Julia Wrights. Julia C. Julie Wrights died on Saturday, July 4, March 2026, at the Tidewell Hospice House in Arcadia, Florida. She was 72 years old. Born and raised in Fort Pierce, during her teen years she worked as a fashion model, appearing in local TV commercials for Sears. She attended local schools and earned her cosmetology certification from Indian River Community College. Julie was a popular cosmetologist in Stewart before relocating to Arcadia in 2004, where she continued her career. She was predeceased by her parents, Charles and Lucille Wrights, younger sister, Catherine Browning, and her husband, Dennis Walton. Julie is survived by her partner, Chuck Ivester of Arcadia, her sister, Roberta Murray, Michael, of Jensen Beach, her brother-in-law, Brett Browning Sr. of North Hutchinson Island, her niece, Aubrey McGinn, Matthew, of Jensen Beach, her nephews, Dylan Murray, Kristen, of Fort Pierce and Brett Browning Jr. of Fort Pierce, as well as great-nephews Shayla Murray and Milo McGinn and great-niece Presley Murray. Julie was a gracious hostess who loved a good party and lived life to the fullest. She was loved and will be deeply missed. Posted online on July 29, 2026, published in Treasure Coast. Conrad John Bobinski, Jr. 86, passed away July 16, 2026. 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Services on July 31, 10 a.m. at Tallahassee National Cemetery. Posted online on July 25, 2026. Published in Treasure Coast. Lee Hoppe. Dr. Lee Hoppe passed away on July 22, 2026, at the age of 79 at her home in Santa Fe, New Mexico, from metastatic melanoma. After retiring from Vero Beach, Florida, she chose Santa Fe as her home and returned to the high desert she had long loved. Throughout her years in women's health care in both New Mexico and Florida, she built many close and lasting relationships with friends, colleagues, and patients. Service was an important part of Lee's life. She provided medical care in Haiti and Honduras, and Save the Chimps in Florida also benefited from her gynecology consultancy. Those who knew her appreciated her humor, her adventurous spirit, and the energy with which she embraced life. Dr. Hoppe earned both her Ph.D. and M.D. from the University of Nebraska College of Medicine and completed her residency in obstetrics and gynecology in Albuquerque, New Mexico. Her years in New Mexico shaped a lifelong love of the Southwest, which drew her back after she left Florida. Her love of world travel continued into retirement, and she shared many adventures with both old and new friends. Lee made friends wherever she went and found joy in communities of golfers, skiers, bridge players, book club members, and supporters of local nonprofit organizations. For 20 years, she flew her Crissan Eagle airplane and was delighted by the excitement it brought. She also loved hiking the beautiful New Mexico trails with friends and her beloved dog, Tipper. Dr. Hoppe often said that she loved going to work every day, yet she was also ready to begin a new journey in retirement. During those years, she fostered puppies and kittens and volunteered at the Santa Fe Humane Society. Her last wishes were honored through New Mexico's medical aid in dying provision. Her ashes were placed in a conch shell and left in a private spot atop a mountain near Santa Fe. In death, as in life, the winds carried her far and wide toward the many places she still longed to go. Posted online on July 29, 2026. Published in Treasure Coast. Lisa Auden. Lisa Elaine Auden passed away July 28, 2026. She was born May 2, 1965 in Vero Beach, Florida to R.D. Auden and Gail Bentley, both from Boone, N.C. She is survived by her children. Her daughter Michelle Meeks of Vero Beach, FL, and her son Adam J. Roll of Louisville, KY. A private family service will be held at a later date. Posted online on July 29, 2026. Published in Treasure Coast. Marilyn V. Gill, 93, passed away July 31, 2026. Arrangements provided by All County Funeral Home and AMP, Crematory, Stewart. Posted online on August 3, 2026. Published in Treasure Coast. Maureen A. Govoni, 74, passed away July 30, 2026. Arrangements provided by All County Funeral Home and AMP, Crematory, Stuart, Florida, posted online on August 1, 2026, published in Treasure Coast. Mulchan Sahady Agapi. With heavy hearts, we announce the passing of Mulchan Sahady Agapi, who departed this life on August 3, 2026, at the age of 96. A visitation to celebrate Mulchan's life will be held at Hazley Funeral Home in Fort Pierce on Tuesday, August 11, 2026, from 9 a.m. until 12 p.m. An online guest book may be signed at www.hazleyfuneralhome.com. Posted online on August 6, 2026, published in Treasure Coast. Richard Friedberg. Richard H. Friedberg of Vero Beach, Florida, passed away in December. A Boston University graduate and U.S. Army veteran, Richard was a dynamic entrepreneur. His multifaceted career spanned Madison Avenue advertising, the music and film industries, Wall Street finance, and major real estate development across the South. He was predeceased by his parents, Albert and Essie, and his sister, Frances. His daughter, Jennifer P. Friedberg, Rhinebeck, New York, his sons, Terrence M. Friedberg, F.L., Spencer P. Friedberg, and Wyatt G. Friedberg, Vero Beach, Florida, and his grandchildren, Nicolo and Dylan Mainardi. Posted online on August 3, 2026, published in Treasure Coast. Thomas Nason, former Vero Beach City Manager and Finance Director, Thomas R. Nason, passed away peacefully at home on July 11, 2026, at the age of 93. He was predeceased by his beloved wife of 60 years, Diane. Tom was born in New Rochelle, New York, on October 1, 1932, the second of four children to Constance Brown and Hugh Richard Nason. He met Diane while both were students at Ohio Wesleyan University in Delaware, Ohio, and they were married the summer after their 1955 graduation. In addition to his degree from OWU, Tom held an undergraduate degree in electrical engineering from the Air Force Institute of Technology and a Master of Business Administration from Wright State University, where he was in the second graduating class. As an officer in the Air Force, Tom had duty stations at Elmendorf Air Force Base in Anchorage, Alaska, followed by Wright-Patterson Air Force Base in Dayton, Ohio. After a visit to Vero Beach in the late 1960s, Tom and Diane relocated there with their three children in 1970. In 1973, he became the city's finance director and over the next 23 years also held the titles of assistant city manager, utilities director, and city manager. He was a past president of the Florida Government Finance Officers Association and a proud recipient of the Miser of the Year Award from the IRC Taxpayers Association. Subsequent to his retirement from the city in 1996, Tom was often called upon for his counsel, once in an interim city manager capacity, and was humored by a Press Journal caricature of him in a glass box with the caption, "In case of emergency, break glass." Tom is survived by their three children, Walter, Lisa, Bruce, and Lori, George, Diane's sister, Dr. Cynthia J. Ward, and many extended family members and friends. A private celebration of Tom's life will be held at a later date. He was a good man, a great father, and a loyal friend. Posted online on July 30, 2026, published in Treasure Coast. St. Lucie Online. 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You can use the database to search by county or

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1: 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Obituaries: All Anthony Edward Colello, 75, passed away August 11, 2026. 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Published in Treasure Coast. David Gretz. David R. Gretz, age 67, of Stewart, Florida, passed away unexpectedly on Saturday, July 25, 2026. David was born in Pittsburgh to the late Walter and Mary Margaret Gretz, dear brother of Janet Marie, Greg.
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0: Hello, this is Jean at the Talking Information Center, reading the New York Times for Thursday, August 13, 2026. Homeland Security intensifies pursuit of...
1: 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Obituaries: All Anthony Edward Colello, 75, passed away August 11, 2026. 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Published in Treasure Coast. David Gretz. David R. Gretz, age 67, of Stewart, Florida, passed away unexpectedly on Saturday, July 25, 2026. David was born in Pittsburgh to the late Walter and Mary Margaret Gretz, dear brother of Janet Marie, Greg Springer, and father James R. Gretz, uncle of Daniel, Amanda Springer, Kevin, Allison Springer, Michelle, TJ, Riley, Jeffrey, Rosemary, Springer, great uncle to five. He is also preceded in death by two infant brothers. Friends will be received on Thursday from 4 to 8 p.m. at the Bach Funeral Home, Limited, 1500 MT Royal Boulevard, Glenshaw. A funeral mass will be celebrated in St. Matthew Parish, St. Bonaventure Church, Glenshaw, on Friday at 10 a.m. A live stream of the Mass will be available at www.stmatthewpgh.org and on the parish Facebook page. In lieu of flowers, donations may be made to a charity of your choice. Posted online on August 11, 2026. Published in Treasure Coast. David Lambert, 96, passed away August 3, 2026. Arrangements provided by All County Funeral Home and AMP, Crematory, Stewart. Posted online on August 11, 2026. Published in Treasure Coast. Donald Edward Lawrence. With sadness, we announce the passing of Donald Lawrence, 88, in Palm City, Florida on Sunday, July 5, 2026, in the comfort of his home. A celebration of life will take place at Stewart, Florida Congregational Church on August 22 at 11 a.m. and will be live streamed. In lieu of flowers, the family suggests that donations be made in his memory to the Alzheimer's Association or a no-kill pet rescue of your choice. Anyone wishing to send a message to the family or read the full obituary can do so at Don's memorial page at www.ForestHillsPalmCityFlorida.com. Posted online on August 13, 2026, published in Treasure Coast. Dorothy Graves. Dorothy Lee Graves, Dottie, 85 years young, of Vero Beach, Florida, peacefully went to heaven to be with Jesus on August 10 while at home with her family. She was born on January 26, 1941 in Greenwood, MS to Elton and Dolly Rogers. She attended Whitehaven High School and Mississippi State College for Women. Dottie married her best friend William R. Graves Sr., Russell, on May 27, 1960. She was a homemaker and true partner to her Air Force husband during his 27 years of service. Upon moving to Florida, she worked in Congressman Bill Nelson's office assisting veterans and those obtaining their citizenship, as well as Indian River Colony Club in Melbourne. She was the epitome of what a U.S. Air Force officer's wife should be and supported Russ' career to the rank of colonel. Dottie would later be called the general in their home. She loved Jesus, her family, and serving in her church and will always be remembered for being a feisty but loving leader. She held numerous roles in service to her church, the, now, Global Methodist Church. When out at a restaurant, she would always tell the server there would be a prayer prior to the meal and ask what she could pray for them specifically. Imagine the seeds that were planted in the hearts of those who needed her boldness. She is survived by her husband of 66 years, Russell, her children Russ, Rusty, and Stacy Graves, and Deborah Laduke and Michael Budnick, all of Vero Beach, her brother Carl Allen and Donna Rogers of Dahlonega, Georgia, and her sister-in-law, Peggy Rogers of Hiram, Georgia. She dearly loved her 8 grandchildren and 9 great-grandchildren. She was preceded in death by her parents and a brother, Willie E. Rogers Jr., Bill. A celebration of life will be held at the First Methodist Church in Vero Beach on Saturday, August 22 at 11 a.m. In lieu of flowers, donations may be made to Tunnel to Towers or St. Jude Children's Hospital. Posted online on August 14, 2026, published in Treasure Coast. Fred Geary. Fred Ames Geary, born on June 23, 1927, in Vinyl Haven, Maine, passed away peacefully on July 17, 2026, in Vero Beach, Florida, at the age of 99. He was the son of Fred E. Geary and Sadie Ames. Fred proudly served his country in both the United States Army from 1945 to 1947 in Japan and the United States Air Force from 1948 to 1955 in the United Kingdom. His dedication to service exemplified his commitment to duty and honor. After his military career, Fred pursued higher education and earned a Ph.D. in Education Administration from the University of Connecticut in 1974. He dedicated his professional life to education, serving as an assistant principal in Connecticut, where he worked tirelessly to support students and educators alike. In his later years, Fred resided in Sebastian and Vero Beach, Florida, where he spent the last 3 decades of his life. He was a devoted father to Karen J. Ferguson and Greg F. Geary and a proud grandfather to Kristen Marie Ferguson and Molly Kathleen Ferguson. Fred's life was marked by service, education, and love for family and animals. His legacy will live on through those who knew him and loved him. Posted online on August 1, 2026, published in Treasure Coast. Herbert J. Lohr, 88, passed away August 6, 2026. Arrangements provided by All County Funeral Home and AMP, Crematory, Stewart. Posted online on August 7, 2026, published in Treasure Coast. James Jimmy Douglas Brooks, 83, passed away July 29, 2026. Arrangements provided by Hazley Funeral Home, Fort Pierce. Posted online on July 31, 2026, published in Treasure Coast. James Pence Jim passed away on July 29, 2026, at the age of 79, surrounded by his family. He will be remembered for his thoughtfulness, kindness, and his willingness to help others. He is survived by his wife, Linda, son, Byron, Michelle, and grandsons, Julian and Noah. The family will celebrate his life privately. To view the full obituary, go to www.dignitymemorial.com. Posted online on August 4, 2026. Published in Treasure Coast. Lorenzo Horner. Lorenzo David, Dave, Horner III passed away peacefully at his home in Charlottesville, Virginia on August 8, 2026. Dave was the son of L. David Horner Jr. and Catherine Byers Horner of Lynchburg, Virginia. He was preceded in death by his beloved wife of 60 years, Jane Bond Horner, and his younger brother John Byers Horner, Catherine Davidson, of Richmond, Virginia. He is survived by daughters Valerie Pickard, Stephen, of Orlando, Florida, Victoria Horner of Charlottesville, Virginia, and Julie Bryant, Kevin, of Easton, Maryland, along with grandsons who he adored, Joseph Pickard, Christina Ansell, and James Pickard, Laura Beckner, of Richmond, Virginia, and Daniel Pickard, Julie Norton, of Orlando, Florida, as well as nephews Ashby Davidson Horner, Melanie Covington, and John Sherman Mahood Horner, Cecilia Phillips, of Richmond, Virginia. Born in Lynchburg on December 13, 1934, Dave graduated from E.C. Glass High School in 1952 and UVA in 1956 with a B.A. in Economics, where he played varsity basketball, and was a proud member of SAE. He later obtained a graduate degree from the Stony School of Banking at Rutgers in 1967. After meeting on a blind date, Dave and Jane were married in her hometown of Atlanta in 1955. They lived in Pittsburgh, where Dave worked for U.S. Steel. Then Dave served at sea in the Navy from 1956 to 58. Thereafter he joined the Bank of Virginia in 1959 and worked his way up to an EVP position. In 1966 he was elected president of the Bank of Central Virginia in Lynchburg, the youngest bank president in state history. In 1974, Dave and Jane moved with their family to Orlando. There, Dave served as CEO of Southeast Bank until he and partner Kelly Smith purchased the Central Florida franchise for Popeye's Famous Fried Chicken, which grew from 0 to 55 locations, the largest Popeye's franchise in the U.S. It sold in 1990, after Dave was named Florida Small Businessman of the Year. During his time in Virginia and Florida, he served in philanthropic positions, including president of the YMCA, board member of Edgewood Boys Ranch and Boys Club of America, in an effort to mentor and rehab young people struggling to find their niche in life. Dave spent earlier summers as a lifeguard and dive shop owner at Virginia Beach, where he held the unofficial record for rescues in the surf, taught underwater photography and skin and scuba diving. He was one of the first nationally certified scuba instructors in the country and produced an underwater movie, Diver Below, which won several national film awards, while also serving as president of the Virginia Skin Divers Association. In the mid-1970s, he pursued the rights to Spanish wrecks off the Atlantic coast. Dave was featured twice as the real person on the national game show, To Tell the Truth, with a panel of celebrities trying to guess who was telling the truth versus the imposters. Dave was always fascinated with underwater exploration, shipwreck research, sunken treasure, and unsolved mysteries. A colorful storyteller and a longtime member of the Explorers Club, he was recognized by the Bahamas and the government of Ecuador for his contribution to the salvage of three Spanish galleons lost in the 1600s. Through decades of research, he reconstructed journeys of wrecked ships, pirates, explorers, and lost airplanes, and authored several books, the first being Shipwrecks, Skin Divers and Sunken Gold. Later came Better Scuba Diving for Boys, The Blockade Runners, The Treasure Galleons, Shipwreck, Saga of Sunken Treasure, and more recently, The Earhart Enigma, which won the Silver Medalist Award for Nonfiction in Florida. His final book, Secrets and Mysteries of Christopher Columbus, was published in 2020 along with a documentary available on Amazon. Sadly, he passed away before he could author a book on the lost continent of Atlantis, which he was convinced lies below the mountains of the Azores. After 60 years of marriage, Jane sadly passed away in 2016. She was a tremendous

and he always said it was great to be back home. Always a Virginia gentleman, he will be sorely missed by all that knew and loved him. We know he will keep on keeping on and make heaven a more colorful place. Our family would like to thank the Peaceful Minds caregiver team and hospice of the Piedmont, for their exceptional care. Posted online on August 11, 2026, published in Treasure Coast, Maryland, V. Gill 93, passed away July 31, 2026. 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Posted online on August 3, 2026, published in Treasure Coast, Maureen A. Govoni 74, passed away July 30, 2026. Arrangements provided by All County Funeral Home and AMP, Crematory, Stewart, Florida. Posted online on August 1, 2026, published in Treasure Coast, Mulchan Sahady Agapi. With heavy hearts, we announce the passing of Mulchan Sahady Agapi, who departed this life on August 3, 2026, at the age of 96. A visitation to celebrate Mulchan's life will be held at Hazley Funeral Home in Fort Pierce on Tuesday, August 11, 2026, from 9 a.m. until 12 p.m. An online guest book may be signed at www.hazleyfuneralhome.com. Posted online on August 6, 2026, published in Treasure Coast, Richard Friedberg. Richard H. Friedberg of Vero Beach, Florida, passed away in December. A Boston University graduate and U.S. Army veteran, Richard was a dynamic entrepreneur. His multifaceted career spanned Madison Avenue advertising, the music and film industries, Wall Street finance, and major real estate development across the South. He was predeceased by his parents, Albert and Essie, and his sister, Frances. His daughter, Jennifer P. Friedberg, Rhinebeck, New York, his sons, Terrence M. Friedberg, F.L., Spencer P. Friedberg, and Wyatt G. Friedberg, Vero Beach, Florida, and his grandchildren, Nicolo and Dylan Mainardi. Posted online on August 3, 2026, published in Treasure Coast, Richard John Cummins 85, passed away August 13, 2026. Arrangements provided by All County Funeral Home and AMP, Crematory, Stewart, Florida. Posted online on August 14, 2026, published in Treasure Coast, Vincent Arthur Lloyd. Vincent Arthur Lloyd passed away August 11, 2026, at Treasure Coast Hospice. Vincent was born July 28, 1947, to Thomas and Mary Lloyd in Long Branch, New Jersey. After graduating from Rutgers Law School, Vincent traded the cold winters of New Jersey for the warmth of Florida. Vincent and his then wife, Susan, packed their belongings and two infant sons into a beat-up Volkswagen and headed south for one wild ride. Vincent interviewed for an attorney position with Holland & Knight in Central Florida, but was instead lured to the unknown and undiscovered town of Fort Pierce. It only took one visit to Fort Pierce to convince Vincent he should decline the job offer with Holland & Knight, throw caution to the wind and open his own law practice. Vincent had always been a risk taker, and this was by far his riskiest move. The move paid off. Vincent quickly befriended local native and attorney, Edgar Al Brown, and the two opened the law firm of Lloyd and Amp, Brown in the early 70s. Lloyd and Amp, Brown would eventually morph into Lloyd, Hoskins and Amp, Pierce, and became one of the largest law firms on the Treasure Coast. Vincent was widely recognized as the king of workers' comp. Vincent loved a good battle, whether it was fighting insurance companies, ex-wives, addiction, or cancer. Vincent fought the fight and he fought to win. After growing his law practice into a powerhouse firm, Vincent set his sights on growing his family. Vincent and his new wife Glenda suddenly had six children under the age of six, in addition to the four children Vincent shared with first wife Susan. To Vincent, his new large family gave him the ultimate bragging rights. Never one to sit idle, Vincent had the ambition of becoming a true entrepreneur. Vincent was often credited with sparking the revitalization of F.T. Pierce by renovating the Fort Pierce Hotel building and countless others in the downtown area. Over the years, Vincent owned the original Tiki Bar and Restaurant, Gopher Broke Groves, Lloyd's Travel, Value Vend,
and the Treasure Coast Antique Mall.

name a few. When not tending to his many irons in the fire, Vincent would flee to Grand Cayman, where he owned not one, but two homes, just to ensure there would always be enough room for friends and family. Vincent was a voracious reader and collector of art, amassing a large collection of Dylan Thomas books and Beanie Backus paintings. Vincent loved to travel and was known to take month-long safaris to Africa. Late in life, Vincent moved to Italy, where he took up painting and learning to speak Italian, while spending quality time with his daughter Katie. One of Vincent's proudest moments was having his paintings in the display window at the renowned Fendi store in Rome. Vincent experienced many chapters in life and always spread love and smiles to all he encountered. Self-pity was never an option. Vincent is survived by his brother, William Lloyd, Mary, sister, sister Mary Elizabeth Lloyd, sister-in-law Kathy Lloyd, former wives, Susan Slingluff, Michael, and Glenda Belcher, his children, Christian Lloyd, Lisa, Colin Lloyd, Sarah, Ian Lloyd, Cecilia, Katrin Lloyd Rufino, John, Chloe Lloyd, Natalie Cowrie, Ferris, Nadine Brown, Wes, Dylan Lloyd, and Blythe Hawkins, Dusty, and 15 grandchildren whom he adored. He is predeceased by his parents, Thomas and Mary Lloyd, his stepmother, Anne Lloyd, his brother, Thomas Lloyd, and his son Aidan Lloyd. The family is eternally grateful for Vincent's caretaker, Lois Steckel, who allowed Vincent to live independently with dignity until his death. A celebration of life will take place on August 20, 2026 from 5 p.m. to 7 p.m. at Cobb's Landing in Fort Pierce. Arrangements are under the direction of Hazley Funeral Home, Fort Pierce. An online guest book may be signed at www.hazleyfuneralhome.com. Posted online on August 14, 2026, published in Treasure Coast. Walter Barr. Walter Barr, born July 16, 1934, formerly of Port St. Lucie, Florida, USA, and Montego Bay, Jamaica, WI, transitioned April 16, 2026. Memorial service is scheduled Friday, August 28, 2026, 10 a.m., Rolling Oaks Cemetery and Cremation Gardens, 2200 Southwest Del Rio Boulevard, Port St. Lucie, Florida 34953, USA. Walter is survived by a host of family, relatives, and friends. Posted online on August 14, 2026, published in Treasure Coast. St. Lucie Online. Florida Waterfront Restaurant opens with breakfast and all-day alcohol. A waterfront restaurant and bar serving breakfast, lunch, and dinner with a view of the Indian River Lagoon opened in downtown Fort Pierce August 13. Paradise Waterfront Cafe, in the Renaissance Building on Melody Lane, serves coffee, dirty energy drinks and sodas, sandwiches, Chesapeake Bay-inspired dishes, charcuterie boards, and more. New Florida School finally will open as construction continues. The new Tradition Lakes K-8 school in Port St. Lucie is set to welcome students Monday, August 17, after its opening was delayed 1 week. But much of the $76 million project still will be a construction site when some 1,100 students arrive for their first day. Two of the buildings on campus housing the gym and some of the classrooms still will be under construction, according to school district officials. Late this week, dozens of construction workers were still on the campus, operating heavy machinery and carrying material in and out of school buildings. One worker was secured on top of the metal roof of the school's drop-off canopy, which was unassembled between buildings 4 and 5. Caution tape was wrapped around a glass door. The St. Lucie County School District announced the delay just days before what was to be Tradition Lakes' inaugural day. Superintendent John Prince said the delay would give teachers and staff time to complete final classroom preparations. The two buildings still under construction would be fenced off, separated from student areas, spokesperson Lydia Martin said. I wish we could have given the parents more time, obviously, school board chair Troy Ingersoll told TC Palm. We thought we were going to be on time, but there were just a few things that were delayed. Among those were delays ordering and receiving materials, such as windows, Ingersoll said.
The school district spent extra time trying to find less expensive materials, he said. Prince, in an August 6 news release, said he made the decision to delay the opening after inspecting the school. I didn't feel staff had enough time to adequately prepare it for our parents and children, he said. The superintendent walked the school, and he wanted all the final touches complete, Martin said. Regardless of ongoing construction, the school already was perfectly safe, she said. Am I a little disappointed? Ingersoll asked. Yes. But at the same time, I'm just glad for the superintendent wanting to make that decision, rather than having 1,000 upset parents. The delay surprised both students and their parents, many of whom had to make last-minute childcare arrangements. Ingersoll supported Prince's decision, and said he is confident Tradition Lakes will be ready by August 17. The school district denied TC Palm's request to tour the building either Friday, August 14, or on the first day of school, Monday, August 17. The two unfinished buildings currently with scaffolding along cement block shells never were intended to be ready by the school's first day, Martin said. Students will have no access to those buildings, and construction workers will have no access to the school. The school's main office, cafeteria, auditorium, and several classroom buildings will be open Monday, she said. The school district declined to say if a certificate of occupancy had been issued for the school or when. A certificate of occupancy is a document which assures that, after inspection, a building is safe and suitable for occupancy. Neither the City of Port St. Lucie Building Department nor St. Lucie County's Building Department has jurisdiction over the school district and its projects, spokespersons said. The district has its own building official, who reviews plans and conducts inspections, the city and county officials said. Tradition Lakes, they said, is exempt from local government permitting. Jack Randall is TC Palm's economy and real estate reporter. You can reach him at jack.randall@tcpalm.com. Indian River Online 10 Florida restaurants with the best coconut shrimp in town. No matter where you are, the definitive taste of a beach vacation begins with crispy coconut shrimp and a chilled tropical drink. Plump, juicy shrimp are enveloped in a delicate coating of sweet shredded coconut and bread crumbs, then fried to golden perfection. It is an iconic sweet and savory indulgence where the right signature dipping sauce defines the entire coastal experience. Here are some restaurants that offer coconut shrimp, one in each Treasure Coast city where applicable, including some that are less obvious choices than your tried and true favorite. Formerly Captain Butcher's, the casual waterfront restaurant has expanded the vision of local captain, entrepreneur, and developer Harold Butch Adams, who took the old flood tide marina and transformed it into a destination restaurant, bar, and lodge. Located on the Indian River Lagoon, it offers a full-service marina featuring long-term and transient slips, diesel and non-ethanol 90-octane fuel and frozen and live bait. It has a fresh but vibrant island-themed atmosphere with indoor seating and a large outdoor deck overlooking the marina. The menu features their popular coconut shrimp, hand-breaded and fried with orange marmalade sauce. Located in the historic Driftwood Resort, the lively oceanfront restaurant and bar is named after local pioneer Waldo Sexton, who came to Vero Beach and started building the hotel in the 1920s. Sexton used timbers from a dairy barn destroyed in a storm to build the historic landmark, finishing construction in 1935. It offers an old Florida atmosphere with indoor and outdoor seating and bars, a guest-only pool in the middle, live music, and a wooden deck that sits on the beach. The menu features crazy coconut shrimp, large Gulf shrimp breaded then rolled in grated coconut, quickly fried and served with mango salsa. It comes with French fries and creamy coleslaw. Gary Sofen originally opened the waterfront restaurant and bar in the South Hutchinson Island gated community of Ocean Village before moving to its current spot near Jetty Park in 2024. Sofen also owns Second Street Bistro in Fort Pierce, Twisted Lime in Vero Beach and Lake Oconee Bistro in Eatonton, Georgia. The beach bar and restaurant was created to share the owner's passion for the water, fresh food with island flavors and keeping it local. It has a lively and bright tropical atmosphere with numerous seating areas,
including indoors and outside on patios in the front and back of the restaurant. The menu features a coconut shrimp basket with coconut battered fried shrimp served with French fries, coleslaw, and sweet Thai chili sauce. Brothers Bitano and Laborio Trena opened the Lakewood Park restaurant inspired by their family's culinary legacy and their passion for flavorful brews in 2024. The two were raised in the industry under the guidance of their father, Francesco Trena, who owned pizzerias across the Palm Bay area. The restaurant blends flavorful craft food with an extensive selection of craft beers and wine. It offers a community-driven atmosphere with a rustic yet modern farmhouse feel. The menu features coconut shrimp with a sweet chili sauce. Karen Peranzino and her husband, Joe, took over the original Juno Beach Thirsty Sea Grill in 1994, after it had been open for 9 months. In 2002, they opened their first Treasure Coast location in Port St. Lucie in 2002, followed by a Fort Pierce location and Express locations in Port St. Lucie and Juno Beach. There are also franchises in West Palm Beach and Jensen Beach, but Sal Zambito and his partner own them. The fun, vibrant ocean-inspired restaurant offers a plethora of televisions and an extensive menu. There is indoor and outdoor seating along with an indoor bar and outdoor tiki bar. The menu features a coconut shrimp appetizer served with orange marmalade, a coconut shrimp entree served with two sides, coconut shrimp tacos with flour tortillas, homemade coconut shrimp, fresh pineapple and mango salsa and spicy firecracker sauce, and coconut shrimp salad with walnuts, oranges, gorgonzola, romaine and a raspberry vinaigrette. Fred Ayres III originally opened the iconic restaurant in 1979 in West Palm Beach, but after the site became an office complex, he relocated it to Jensen Beach in 1983. The waterfront restaurant had the area's first authentic Seminole chicky hut and bar, and in 1987, Ayres added another chicky dining room and enclosed the indoor lounge, complete with a mahogany bar. After Ayres' passing, Frederick Fritz Ayres took over Conchie Joe's. He also owns the Dolphin Bar and Amp, Shrimp House and the Catch Neighborhood Bar and Amp, Grill. In 2025, the restaurant expanded with a new waterfront bar and dining room that has outdoor dining on the boardwalk along the river and dock and dine boat slips. It has an old Florida-style atmosphere and offers daily happenings including live music, musical bingo, trivia, crab racing, ladies' night and Sunday brunch. The menu features a coconut fried shrimp entree, sweet coconut breaded shrimp, lightly fried and served with mango chutney, French fries, and coleslaw, and the option to add coconut shrimp to any of their salads for an additional fee. Salad options include Conchie's seasonal salad, tropical salad, and Caesar salad. 3945 Northeast Indian River Drive, Jensen Beach, 772-334-1131. Website: Bob and Tracy Davis built the waterfront eatery that opened in 2009 at the Sunset Bay Marina and Anchorage in downtown Stuart. The two also owned and operated Jolly Sailor Pub in Stuart. It has a casual, elegant nautical-themed atmosphere with indoor and outdoor seating and bars, as well as 930 feet of complimentary dockage space and breathtaking sunset views. It offers seafood, steaks, and American fare with signature dishes including the pan-seared blackened snapper, ribeye, chicken cordon bleu Kiev and pork chop Milanese. The menu features coconut panko crusted shrimp with orange marmalade. The restaurant on the Manatee Pocket in Port Salerno was opened in 1992. It is owned by the Prawn Broker Restaurant Group, which has been tied to the area since 1994 and owns the Black Marlin in Stuart and the Magic Oyster Bar and Amp, Seafood Grill in Jensen Beach, along with numerous Gulf Coast restaurants. They previously owned Fin and Amp, Flame Grill and Amp, Oyster Bar, which closed in February. Shrimpers offers a rustic, coastal atmosphere with indoor and outdoor seating and bars. The menu features coconut shrimp with a strawberry horseradish sauce. 4903 Southeast Dixie Highway, Stuart, 772-220-3287. Website: The first restaurant known for its jumbo wings and cold beer was opened by Chris Russo in 1995 as Chris Hurricane Bar and Amp,
Grill on Fort Pierce's South Beach. It has since become a national chain with over 40 locations in the United States, including 8 on the Treasure Coast in Vero Beach, Fort Pierce, Port St. Lucie, Jensen Beach, Stewart, and Palm City. Along with its staple fare, it serves a variety of burgers, sandwiches, tacos, quesadillas, bowls, salads and entrees. The restaurant has indoor and outdoor seating. 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Florida 7 Brew Drive Through Coffee Shop proposed for Indian River County. 7 Brew Drive Through Coffee wants to open a new store in Vero Beach. The new drive-through coffee shop would be at 5995 20th Street in Vero Beach, according to county records. 7 Brew has 52 locations in Florida, according to the company's website. This would be the first 7 Brew drive-through coffee shop in Indian River County, and the third on the Treasure Coast. 7 Brew is a drive-through that specializes in handcrafted drinks such as coffee, teas, energy drinks, fizz sodas, smoothies, shakes and more. It was founded in Arkansas in 2017, and has grown to over 700 stores across 38 states. Olivia Franklin is TC Palm's trending reporter. You can contact her at olivia.franklin@tcpalm.com, 317-627-8048 or follow her on X at @liv_5. Florida Saw Palmetto Berry Law, reported arrests on the Treasure Coast. Saw Palmetto berry harvesting season is typically from late August to early October, and until 2024 harvesting without a permit was a misdemeanor punishable by up to a year in jail. Sheriff's offices in Indian River, St. Lucie, and Martin counties reported 82 arrests in 2024, more than 2023 and 2022 combined. A 36-year-old Vero Beach man was taken into custody August 9 and charged with destroying or harvesting palmetto berries without permission and knowingly giving false information to law enforcement alleging a crime. Three men were arrested August 11 on charges related to illegal saw palmetto berry harvesting. Here's what to know about saw palmetto berries, and the laws surrounding them in Florida. A state law criminalizes saw palmetto berry harvesting without a permit as a felony and increases the penalty for unlawfully possessing the sought-after dietary supplement ingredient, carrying a potential 5-year prison sentence. The law created guidelines for the harvest and sale of the berries, so without a valid permit and permission from the landowner, the harvest, purchase, transportation, or processing of the berries is illegal. Saw palmetto, which gets its name from its sharp, saw-toothed leaf stems, is native to southeastern U.S. In Florida, it is a keystone species. The plant provides food and habitat for threatened and endangered animals. Indigenous peoples of Florida have historically used saw palmetto for food, shelter, and medicine. It remains a popular herbal supplement. More than one-third of all U.S. adults who take supplements use saw palmetto, according to one estimate. Despite their nauseating bitter taste, saw palmetto berries are a lucrative crop that grows naturally throughout Florida's wild pinelands. The berries are harvested for their medicinal properties, which are marketed as treatments for prostate and urinary problems. Olivia Franklin is TC Palm's trending reporter. You can contact her at olivia.franklin@tcpalm.com, 317-627-8048 or follow her on X @liv_5.
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Located on Bayou Texas, this nearly 6,500 square foot home features 4 bedrooms, 5 baths, 4 full, 1 half, a chef's kitchen, a grand dining room, a music room, beautiful living areas, a library, lounge areas, waterfront balconies, and a private dock. Real estate broker Larry Kuhn says, it is a rare offering on 1.2 impeccably manicured acres with 125 feet of coveted Bayou Texas waterfront. 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After opening the luxury customized gate, one enters a completely fenced property. You're welcomed by flowering plants, lush greenery, statues, and a paver hardscape, which is perfect for guest parking. 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From the floating staircase, imported marble and granite flooring, and hand-carved archways, to the leaded glass windows and custom coffered ceilings, luxury is found in every space. The formal dining salon is anchored by an exquisite Italian hand-carved marble fireplace with cherub detailing, and features French doors to a waterfront terrace overlooking lush gardens and Bayou Texas, affirms Kuhn. Culinary enthusiasts and caterers alike will appreciate the masterful kitchen. It houses a 12-burner gas range, hammered copper cabinetry, a custom black walnut island, waterfall-edge granite countertops, a pearled glass backsplash, exposed beam ceilings, natural stone flooring, and an oversized walk-in pantry. Museum-quality finishes and art adorn the residence, and whether you're enjoying a piano sonata in the music room or lounging in the armory, there is always a spectacle to behold. Upstairs, two primary suites and a library overlook the water. The owner's retreat spans approximately 700 square feet with soaring ceilings, crown molding, hardwood floors, a sitting area, and a spa-inspired bath with dual vanities, a soaking tub, and a stained glass shower, notes Kuhn. The home's lower level is ready for entertaining. It features many distinct spaces, including an exquisite bar with high-end fixtures, stunning woodwork, and ample seating for guests, the historic Titanic room paying homage to the past, and a chic, plush lounge area. The bayou-facing, terraced backyard is a marvel. It features seating areas, bronze sculptures, meticulous landscaping, and expansive hardscape. Additionally, a private dock on the bayou allows for relaxation on the water. With its location in East Pensacola, this fabulous legacy property, named Timeless Tanglewood by a prior owner, iconic attorney Fred Levin, offers the utmost privacy while keeping you near every convenience. 835 Tanglewood Drive, Pensacola, Florida. 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Sports Online. 5 takeaways from Florida's kickoff classic football games. Perhaps the most ironic thing about the kickoff classics is celebrating a win or lamenting a loss that doesn't even count. High school football teams in Florida will wake up this weekend with a 0-0 record regardless of what happened in the preseason game. Then again, just because the games don't count doesn't mean they don't matter. They do. Exactly how much they matter depends on your perspective. Most teams don't open the playbook, and schemes tend to be pretty vanilla. But there's a reason why these games are played, and it's a lot more than just hitting someone in a different color jersey. Here are 5 takeaways or complete overreactions from the kickoff classics.
This is hardly a hot take considering Aquinas opened the season at number 1 in the USA Today Florida Network Super 25. The Raiders are the first team other than IMG to open the year in the top spot of the rankings. But a 49-0 win at Cardinal Mooney? Didn't really see that coming. A win? Likely. A dismantling of a defending state champion? Not as likely. This one had a running clock when the second half kicked off. This could be the most complete team coach Roger Harriott has had at Aquinas. This is a team with national title aspirations. The Raiders have a great chance to make their case against DeSoto, Texas, in 2 weeks, and they started the year the way in and way worthy of a national contender. The Chiefs have been one of the most hyped teams in the state this season, and for good reason. Despite winning 6 games in 2025, this is a team with a new head coach in Turo Wallace and some of the top transfers in the state, led by Nick Leniar and Zachary Johnson and Jalen Hill. But it's one thing to be hyped and another thing to make it happen on the field. Going on the road to West Boca, which has won back-to-back state titles, and win 24-23 in overtime was very impressive. This could definitely be the springboard Carroll City was hoping for this season. The only way Carroll City and West Boca play again is if both teams advance to the open division. Both teams opened the season in the top 8 in the Max Preps rankings, and staying there certainly won't be easy. But this game felt much bigger than a preseason game, primarily because it was so close throughout. Both teams will be a bit frustrated when they watched film. Too many penalties, turnovers, and passes falling incomplete to open receivers. But that's to be expected at this time of the year. But is it a stretch to think they could play again? Not at all. The Notre Dame commit wasn't perfect against Cardinal Newman in Vero Beach's 28-7 win, but he was awfully impressive. He showcased so much of what makes him one of the top quarterback recruits in the country. Touch. Accuracy. Arm strength. Command of the offense. Poise. Perhaps Mon's best play was a touchdown run after he somehow escaped being sacked. The play got called back because of a penalty, but it was a special effort. Mon's is an interesting player because he missed almost all of last year with an ankle injury, then reclassified to the 2027 class. But when he's healthy, he's truly special. Trinity Christian had one of the most impressive wins Friday, routing Manatee 42-7 on the road. Both teams are ranked in USA Today Florida Super 10 their respective classes, but this was still a loud win for the Conquerors. Miami Palmetto isn't getting talked about enough. The Panthers opened the season at number 5 in Class 6A, but not a lot of people are mentioning this team as a contender. They are, and the 34-3 win at Archbishop McCarthy is proof of that. Speaking of teams getting slept on, Tampa Bay Tech scored a dominant win at Carrollwood Day. The Titans went to Carrollwood, the top-ranked team in Class 1A, and won 38-14. Sophomore quarterback Martavius Conway Jr. and co. could have a special season. Vanguard beating defending rural class champion Hawthorne 25-6 was nice. Hawthorne has moved up to Class 1A now that there is no rural class, but this is a program used to punching above its weight. It's a good win for the Knights. Miami Central's defense is going to be a problem for a lot of teams. The Rockets beat Jones 28-17. It wasn't as close as the score would indicate. There's a reason why Central opened the season as a legitimate open division contender and probably will move into the number 1 spot in Class 3A next week. Dunbar had a huge second half in its 50-29 win at Riverdale. Dunbar trailed 29-28 at the half but scored 16 points in the fourth quarter to pull away. Mainland's 27-9 win at Osceola was a good warm-up for the season opener. The Buccaneers host Carroll City in Week 1. Cypress Bay going on the road and beating Merritt Island 35-21 was a good win. The Lightning are looking for their first playoff appearance since winning 8 games in 2023. Ed White's offense is as potent as it was last season. The Commanders scored 30 points in a weather-shortened game against Nice. Ed White scored 590 points in 2025,
with only St. Augustine holding the Commanders under 41 points. Arizona Diamondbacks at Atlanta Braves odds, picks and predictions. The Arizona Diamondbacks, 65-58, and Atlanta Braves, 73-49, clash Saturday evening in the second game of a three-game series in Atlanta, Georgia. The first pitch from Truist Park is slated for 7:15 p.m. Eastern Time, Fox. Let's analyze MLB odds around the Diamondbacks versus Braves odds and make our expert MLB picks and predictions for the best bets. Season series, Arizona leads 3-2. Arizona was a plus 180 when it delivered a 2-0, under 7.5, shutout in Friday's series opener. SP Brandon Fayot and two relievers combined to allow just three hits in what marked the Diamondbacks' first road game since August 2nd. The Braves sport a first division offense in terms of ops and runs. Friday's game marked the first time they had been blank since June 27. LHP Eduardo Rodriguez versus RHP Grant Holmes. Rodriguez, 11-4, 2.70 ERA, is making his 25th start. He has registered a 1.23 WHIP, 3.0 BB/9 and 6.3 K/9 through 143 and one-third IP in 24 starts. Holmes, 7-4, 3.47 ERA, is making his 23rd start. He has registered a 1.32 WHIP, 3.8 BB/9 and 7.4 K/9 through 114 IP in 22 starts and one relief appearance. 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Sign up today. Braves 6, Diamondbacks 5 since the All-Star break. Atlanta has gone 14-4 at home. Across those 18 games, the Braves have banged out in .852 ops. So look for a bounce back from the Atlanta lineup. Both Rodriguez and Holmes figure to be overrated by their surface era figures. But Holmes has been especially sharp in August 2 starts, no runs allowed in 12 IP, and according to ESPN he has held Arizona bats to an aggregate .433 ops. Rodriguez has thrown 100-plus pitches in three straight starts and tossed a season-high 115 pitches in his last start. He could well be in fatigue territory for this warmed-up Atlanta night game. The Braves are 30-18, .625, in games after a loss. Atlanta, -132, is the value side. No interest, pass. Both starting pitchers have favorable batting average on balls in play rates overall and in key splits. Their expected ERA figures sit significantly higher than the surface numbers they are toting around. And both are backed by bullpens that have faltered over recent weeks. On a 90-degree night in Atlanta, look for both batting attacks to have more say than in Friday's contest. Take the over 9, -110. For more sports betting picks and tips, check out sportsbookwire.com and BetFTW. 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UFC 330 Islam Makhachev vs. Ian Machado. Gary odds, picks and predictions in a 5-round welterweight title bout in the main event. Islam Makhachev and Ian Machado. Gary meet Saturday at UFC 330 at Xfinity Mobile Arena in Philadelphia, Pennsylvania. The early prelims begin at 5:30 p.m. Eastern Time, the prelims begin at 7 p.m. Eastern Time, and the main card is scheduled for a 9 p.m. Eastern Time start, all on Paramount Plus. Let's analyze UFC odds around the UFC 330 Makhachev vs. Machado Gary odds and make our expert UFC picks and predictions. Records, Makhachev, 28-1-0, Machado Gary, 17-1-0, Makhachev posted a unanimous decision victory at UFC 322 over Jack Della Maddalena last time out in mid-November. He picked up a lightweight title at UFC 280,
and he successfully defended that title 4 times before bumping up in weight class to welterweight against Della Maddalena. Makachev has won 16 consecutive fights since September 17, 2016, and he can set the record for most consecutive UFC victories with a win Saturday. He went the distance against JDM, but he has ended up with just 2 decisions in the past 10 fights, with 6 submission wins, and 2 KO/TKOs. Machado Gary posted a unanimous decision win over Belal Muhammad last time out in late November, and the future has 6 consecutive fights go the distance. He is 5-1 in the span, with a 4-1 mark via unanimous decision, and a split decision win over Jeff Neal at UFC 298. Machado Gary has a 4-inch reach advantage over the Southpaw champ, and he has a 4.78 to 2.45 significant strikes landed per minute advantage which he'll hope to use to wow the judges. The champ is much more accurate with those strikes, however, landing at 71.55%, while Machado Gary lands at just 58.48%. On takedown average, Makachev has managed a 3.10 mark, while Machado Gary has a 0.92 takedown average. The champ is much more accurate at 56.16% on takedown accuracy, while holding a 0.98 to 0.37 submission average advantage. Provided by BetMGM Sportsbook, access USA Today Sports Scores and Sports Betting Odds Hub for a full list. Lines last updated 11:20 a.m. Eastern Time. Take a shot on Machado Gary, +275, for the chance to nearly triple up. He has the skill to hang with Makachev, and Machado Gary has the 4-inch reach advantage to push and pull the champ out at his discretion. That is, assuming Machado Gary can avoid going to the mat with the Dagestani fighter. Makachev will want to get to the mat early and often, while Machado Gary won't be as keen to do so. He is a punching machine, and he'll be looking to impress the judges with big bombs. He can still win a wrestling match, he is solid from the clinch, and his skill as a judo expert gives him a solid base to hold off Makachev. Over 4.5 rounds, minus 200, will cost you 2 times your potential return, and that's just a little too expensive. Yes, minus 165 fight to go the distance, is a better play, especially if you include in a multi-leg parlay. If you like the upset potential, taking Machado Gary by decision / technical decision, +450, is also worth a shot for the chance to go 4.5 times. Visit MMA Junkie for more fight news and analysis. 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UFC 330 Mackenzie Dern vs. Jillian Robertson odds, picks and predictions in a 5-round women's strawweight title bout on the main card. Mackenzie Dern and Jillian Robertson meet Saturday at UFC 330 at Xfinity Mobile Arena in Philadelphia, Pennsylvania. The early prelims begin at 5:30 p.m. Eastern Time, the prelims begin at 7 p.m. Eastern Time, and the main card is scheduled for a 9 p.m. Eastern Time start, all on Paramount Plus. Let's analyze UFC odds around the UFC 330 Dern vs. Robertson odds and make our expert UFC picks and predictions. Records: Dern, 16-5-0, Robertson, 17-8-0. Dern plucked the strawweight title from Verna Jandiroba last time out at UFC 321, winning via unanimous decision. She has 3 straight victories, and she has fought the distance in 3 of the past 4 bouts, while recording finishes in just 7 of the past 9 outings. He last loss came against Amanda Lemos at UFC 298 on February 17, 2024. For Robertson, she has 5 consecutive victories, including a unanimous decision win over the aforementioned Lemos in a fight night in mid-March. Her last loss came June 24, 2023, in a fight night against Tabitha Ricci, losing via unanimous decision. Like the champ,
Robertson has ended up going the distance in three of her past four fights, and she has needed the help of the judges to decide a winner in eight of the past 13 outings since October 17, 2020. Both fighters have a reach of 63 inches, while Dern holds a slight 3.47 to 2.71 significant strikes landed per minute. The Canadian-born Robertson is slightly more accurate on those strikes, hitting at 58.21%, to 55.12% for Dern. On takedown average, Robertson has a 2.76 mark, while Dern checks in at just 0.93. For takedown accuracy percentage, Robertson checks in at 40.86%, while Dern is just 18.42% in the category. On submission average, the champ has a 1.06 mark, to just 0.87. Provided by BetMGM Sportsbook, access USA Today Sports Scores and Sports Betting Odds Hub for a full list. Lines last updated 11 a.m. Eastern Time. Both of these fighters have fought to the final bell, needing judges to decide a winner. While Dern is a moderate favorite, the value is rolling the dice on Robertson, plus 165, as the underdog. The Canadian fighter, aka the Savage, does a good job in the takedown category. She'll look to get Dern to the canvas, trying to wow the judges in the process. In addition to playing Robertson as the moderate underdog, look to Robertson by decision / technical decision, plus 300, for the chance to triple up. Whomever wins is going to go the distance, too. Over 4.5 rounds, minus 180, is a little pricey for a standalone wager, costing you nearly two times your potential return. If you were to toss it into a multi-leg parlay, that's quite alright. Going with yes, minus 150 fight to go the distance, is a stronger option, as both of these fights have gone the distance in three of the past four fights. Visit MMA Junkie for more fight news and analysis. For more sports betting picks and tips, check out sportsbookwire.com and BetFTW. 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Kickoff Classic Roundup, Drew LaPlante tosses 4 TDS in Central Winport St. Lucie. If at first you don't succeed, try again. On the first play of a second quarter possession, Fort Pierce Central quarterback Drew LaPlante fired a deep play-action pass to his favorite target, Antonio Hill. The throw was just beyond Hill's reach, appearing to waste a scoring opportunity. Two plays later, however, the duo connected for 6 points. LaPlante found Hill on a short timing route. With a head of steam, the West Georgia commit darted through Port St. Lucie's second level and secondary for a 44-yard touchdown. He's definitely been my number one target heading into the season, and he's gonna be my number one target for the rest of the season, for sure, LaPlante said of Hill. He's a game changer. Big plays were a key theme for the Cobras, who rolled to a 34-6 kickoff classic victory over the Jaguars on Friday, August 14, at Port St. Lucie High School. The starters played the first half. The score was reset at halftime as reserves got most of the playing time over the final 24 minutes. Central won the second half 14-0. LaPlante was sharp throughout the night, particularly on short throws. The senior completed 8 of 10 passes for 141 yards, 4 touchdowns, and no interceptions. Every Cobra's varsity possession resulted in points. It definitely gives me a lot of confidence in my group and my offense, LaPlante said. We really know how to move the ball downfield consistently and not have turnovers at all. We played pretty much perfect defense today, and I want to carry that into the rest of the season. LaPlante and Hill were responsible for the first points of the night. The wide receiver caught a short pass near the sideline, slipped by a defender and raced 55 yards for a touchdown less than 3 minutes into the first quarter. Later, junior Yvonne Blackman and sophomore Sam Raymond each found the end zone on scoring plays of 14 and 15 yards, respectively. We got some guys with a little juice, Cobras coach Mike Watkins said. We got some guys that can pop one,
so that always helps. And we got a quarterback that can get it out of his hand pretty quick, got a good release, and he's pretty accurate on that stuff. So really, that execution puts those guys in a position to be able to make those plays. Here are three takeaways from Friday night's game. Central's most exciting moment did not come from its offense. On the final play of the first half, Von Adams stepped in front of an Alzavier Bulgin pass just short of the end zone. The senior defensive back took two steps upfield before reversing course and racing 99 yards for a touchdown. "I knew nobody could catch me," he said. Adams' last-second sprint was an exclamation point on a defense that stiffened as the game progressed. Port St. Lucie tied the game in the first quarter after Andrew Thornton capped a 12-play drive with a fourth-down touchdown run from 1 yard out. From there, the Cobras took away runs up the middle, whether it was through blitzes from Chad DeVries and Joey Grohn or J.N. Willingham winning his matchup on the interior. The junior defensive lineman also forced a fumble. Watkins noted that pressure adjustments were made following Port St. Lucie's touchdown drive. But for Adams, the defense's performance was about moving on to the next play. "We just had to keep our heads up. Even when you're down, you got to keep fighting," Adams said. Even though the Cobras won by 4 scores, the coaching staff will have plenty of material to address during the next film session. Watkins noted a need for more effectiveness from the running game, as well as on intermediate and deep passes. The visitors allowed 3 fourth-down conversions. Special teams struggled after 3 blocked extra point attempts and a muffed punt. Yet the team's most frustrating issue was penalties. Central was flagged 8 times in the first half, with personal foul penalties resulting in 3 Jaguars first downs. "We did some good things, but we did some real dumb stuff. We had way too many penalties," Watkins said. "It was super embarrassing with the false starts and the late hits. If we don't clean that up, it's going to be tough sledding this year." Jaguars first-year coach Everett Alford was encouraged by his team's performance. Port St. Lucie's scoring drive included 2 fourth-down conversions. Although the Jaguars did not score again, the home team showed an ability at times to move the chains. The Jaguars struggled most with open field tackling, but Alford believes the team has positive momentum heading into the regular season. "We saw some good things out of some guys that we wanted to see in action on varsity," he said. "We're going to be able to build off that and we're going to be able to string some stuff together." Port St. Lucie will be back home to open the regular season. The Jaguars play South Fork at 7 p.m. Friday. At the same time, Central takes on Legacy. After 2 difficult seasons, the Titans might be back. Easton Keene tossed 2 touchdown passes as part of Treasure Coast's road shutout of the Sharks. The visitors added 2 rushing scores, a field goal and a safety. Keene, a sophomore, threw for nearly 200 yards. According to Sebastian River coach Tony Peary, the key to the Titans' victory was their physicality, a hallmark of previously successful Treasure Coast teams. "They out-physicaled us in the trenches. That's where you win ball games," Peary said. "Luckily this is just a glorified scrimmage. We just have to lick our wounds and get ready for the next game. But this is a great learning tool for us." Treasure Coast will again be on the road for a Week 1 matchup at Martin County. Sebastian River travels to University. The Falcons pitched a second-half shutout but were on the wrong side of a preseason road contest against the Commodores. "O'Galley is a good team. I take nothing away from them," Jensen Beach coach Tim Caffey said. "We had our opportunities today, but we had too many penalties. It's hard to play 1st and 25. You can't overcome that." Alex Thornton was responsible for the Falcons' scoring. The senior scored a touchdown on the ground and recorded a tackle in the end zone for a safety. The Falcons had a chance to tie the game late when a long run from Sylvester Brinkley four-placed the team inside the O'Galley 40-yard line, but Jensen Beach could not capitalize. "We know we can compete with teams like this. But you don't want to just compete, you want to win," Caffey said.
Things do not get easier for the Falcons, who travel to Vero Beach for a Week 1 showdown at 7 p.m. Friday at the Citrus Bowl. The game will be the first regular season meeting between the two successful Treasure Coast programs. The teams previously met only in preseason competition. Vero is Vero and will always be Vero, Caffey said. They've built a winning tradition there. We're going to go up there and find out what we're made of. The Tigers lost the takeaway battle and surrendered a kickoff return touchdown in a road loss to the Raiders. Leon Lilly and Kellen Cockrell each scored for Martin County, which will host Treasure Coast to open the regular season. I thought overall we played a really good game, but we made some mistakes that a young team makes, Martin County coach Rod Harris said. An 80-yard touchdown run by senior Jordan Swoop was all the offense the Panthers could muster in a home loss to the Blue Streaks. Westwood nearly added more points later in the game on a pick six, but the score was wiped out because of a roughing the passer penalty. I think we played fairly well, we just had too many offside penalties, Panthers coach Lodaris Van said. I think we played great on the defensive side of the ball. We just got to get some things clicking on offense, but we're headed in the right direction. Westwood opens the regular season next week against Palm Beach Gardens. In a matchup of Lions, Legacy failed to score in a home loss to New Generation Prep of Fort Lauderdale. Legacy surrendered a scoring drive early in the second half. The home team responded with a late drive, but it stalled at the opponent's 6-yard line and ended with a pick six. The Lions were strong defensively, forcing and recovering multiple fumbles. We competed through all four quarters with a team that had a good size advantage on us, Legacy assistant coach Tegan Krakow said. At the end of the day, we're a very young team. We'll still be developing throughout the season. Legacy opens the regular season next week against Fort Pierce Central. The Bulldogs were defeated at home by the Wolverines. South Fork looks to rebound next week at Port St. Lucie. The Brahmans established the running game early and often in a road win over the Gators. The tandem of Ashton Mobley and Elijah Gordon did all of the damage. Mobley, a senior, scored 4 touchdowns. Gordon, a sophomore, added 2. Okeechobee enjoyed a 21-13 halftime lead before pulling away in the second half. I'm just happy with the boys' resilience. We were facing adversity early, Brahmans coach Antoine Blatch said. We were able to come together late in the second quarter, then regroup in the second half. Blatch also credited the offensive line for Mobley and Gordon's success, particularly seniors Evan Tigerina, Donovan Aguirre, and Blake Woodham. Okeechobee, 1-0, plays at Suncoast at 6:30 p.m. Friday. In a battle of the Pirates, St. Edward's scored 41 first-half points in a rout of Tradition Prep. Dylan Colantrell threw 4 touchdown passes to 4 different receivers, Tristan Sent, Colton Friedman, Chris Curley, and Christian Alfonso. Meanwhile, Caleb Redman, Noah Nimi and Gavin Gibson added rushing touchdowns. It was an overall team effort, St. Edward's coach Rich Schofield said. We had a bunch of different guys with catches, had a bunch of different guys with touches and our defense was outstanding. Chase Colantrell and Alex Andrews each had interceptions for St. Edward's, 1-0, which plays next week at Lake Highland Prep. Tradition Prep, 0-1, will try to bounce back against Faith Christian. After each team scored in the opening quarter, the Patriots were held off the scoreboard the rest of the way in a road loss to the Thunder Wolves. Masters Academy scored on a Graves Fromang pass to Jamie Blunt. Afterward, the Patriots struggled to sustain drives as the defense spent most of the night on the field. I first want to say to Oxbridge, great game, great effort. As for our boys, I'm very proud of the way they played, Patriots coach Stephen Boyer said. We had a lot of turnovers tonight, unfortunately, which can happen early in the season. Turnovers are something that we will put an extreme emphasis on moving forward. Still proud of the effort our young men are putting together on the field. Masters Academy plays the Masters Academy, Oviedo, at 7:30 p.m. Friday.
Patrick Bernado is a sports reporter for Treasure Coast Newspapers. He can be reached at 772-985-9692, on X at Pat Bernado or via email at bernado@gannett.com. Weather/Hurricanes Online. Florida Hurricane Center tracking 2 disturbances in tropics as Florida.

currently has a near 0% chance of formation in the next 7 days, according to the latest update from the National Hurricane Center in Miami. Weather alerts via text, sign up to get updates about current storms and weather events by location. The Hurricane Center is monitoring for additional tropical waves, which can act as seedlings for tropical storms. While this season is expected to see below normal activity due to a strong El Niño and there's no tropical threat to the Sunshine State at this time, conditions can change rapidly. Forecasters encourage Florida residents to stay prepared. Here's what you should know based on the latest advisory from the National Hurricane Center as of 8 a.m., August 15. Special note on the NHC cone, the forecast track shows the most likely path of the center of the storm. It does not illustrate the full width of the storm or its impacts, and the center of the storm could travel outside the cone. In 2026, the Hurricane Center will experiment with a new cone to include 90% of forecast track possibilities instead of the previous 67% forecast error. Track Invest 92L6 Florida counties make top 10 list as most vulnerable to hurricanes. Invest 92L, a tropical wave over the southeastern Caribbean Sea, is producing gusty winds and an area of disorganized showers and thunderstorms. Development of this system is not expected due to strong upper-level winds and dry air. Gusty winds and areas of heavy rain are still possible across portions of the Lesser Antilles today. Special note about spaghetti models, illustrations include an array of forecast tools and models, and not all are created equal. The Hurricane Center uses only the top 4 or 5 highest-performing models to help make its forecasts. Invest 94L, a tropical wave over the central tropical Atlantic about midway between the Cabo Verde Islands and the Lesser Antilles continues to produce disorganized showers and thunderstorms. Limited development of this system is possible over the next day or two before the system encounters strong upper-level winds to the east of the Lesser Antilles. Short for investigation, the National Hurricane Center uses the term INVEST for areas of low pressure it is monitoring for potential development into a tropical depression or storm. INVESTs are not tropical depressions or tropical storms. They're usually clusters of showers and thunderstorms, and just because they've been designated as an INVEST does not guarantee they'll strengthen into a tropical storm or hurricane. INVESTs run from 90 to 99, followed by a letter, L for the Atlantic Basin and E for those in the Eastern Pacific. After 99, it starts over again and the next INVEST would be 90. Once something has been designated as an INVEST, specialized data sets and computer models can begin, including scheduling Hurricane Hunter aircraft missions and running spaghetti models. Along with INVESTs 92L and 94L, the National Hurricane Center is monitoring for additional tropical waves Saturday, August 15. Tropical waves are clusters of showers and thunderstorms that act as the seedlings for many tropical storms throughout the Atlantic season, said Alex Da Silva, AccuWeather lead hurricane expert, via email. There are about 60 tropical waves that move across the Atlantic each year, and roughly 10% to 15% of them develop into a tropical system. That's about 1 in 7. Tropical waves are important because they contribute to about 80% of all major hurricanes. The Atlantic hurricane season runs from June 1 through November 30. 97% of tropical cyclone activity occurs during this time period, NOAA said. Hurricane Center testing new cone, what's changing this season? The Atlantic Basin includes the Northern Atlantic Ocean, Caribbean Sea, and Gulf of America, as the Gulf of Mexico is now known in the U.S. per an order from President Trump. NOAA and the National Hurricane Center are now using Gulf of America on its maps and in its advisories. The hatched areas on the National Hurricane Center's Tropical Outlook map indicate areas where a tropical cyclone, which could be a tropical depression, tropical storm, or hurricane could develop, said National Hurricane Center Deputy Director Jamie Rome. Hurricane Center is testing new cone, what's changing the season? The colors make it visibly clear how likely a system could develop, with orange medium and red high. In 2026, the Tropical Outlook will use a gray X to indicate disturbances with a low chance for development.
The National Hurricane Center generally doesn't issue tropical advice.

0: Isaries until there is a named storm, but there is an exception. If a system is near land and there is potential for development, the National Hurricane Center won't wait before it issues advisories, even if the system hasn't become an actual storm. This gives residents time to prepare, Rome said. Here are the names for the 2026 Atlantic hurricane season and how to pronounce them. We will continue to update our tropical weather coverage to bring you the most current information you need to protect your home and family. 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
2: Good day. You are listening to news from the New York Times. It is from today's edition, and today's date is August 14th, 2026, and my name is Les. The first article today, little thefts, big charges. Trump's Justice Department targets lesser fraud. As the Trump administration drops charges against corporations and the wealthy, it is also taking aim at small-scale fraud cases, including against the operator of a weathered food truck in California, by Devlin Barrett. As the White House expands its quote-unquote war on fraud, the Justice Department announced criminal charges in recent days against a new symbol of that battle, a food truck in Santa Ana, California. Soriano Produce, a weathered white food truck advertising ice cream treats as well as fruits and vegetables, drew the attention of undercover agents at Immigration and Customs Enforcement for what investigators said was a startlingly high number of food stamp transactions for such a small business. The case against the food truck owner, Esmeralda Soriano, is an example of the Trump administration's push to show that, quote, no fraud is small enough or big enough to look away from, end quote, as Vice President J.D. Vance said in a speech in April. The new emphasis on small-dollar fraud comes as the administration has issued pardons and commutations to white-collar convicts, pulled back from pursuing criminal cases against multinational corporations, and dropped high-profile charges against wealthy executives. Administration officials say they are pressing to prosecute fraud involving government-funded programs because Democrats have failed to do so at the federal, state, and local levels. Current and former federal prosecutors, however, criticize the change as effectively lowering the standards of a Justice Department that for decades prided itself on tackling big, financially complex investigations in executive suites and leaving the small cases in corner stores and food trucks to local agencies. A food truck is not the kind of case you would typically see federal law enforcement resources being poured into, said Jacqueline Kelly, a former federal prosecutor. And that's resources being pulled from other areas. We're not seeing an increase in fraud prosecutions involving public companies, investment frauds, and the more traditional Wall Street prosecutions typically pursued by the Justice Department, she added. Matthew Tragesser, a spokesman for the department, disputed the characterization, saying that it, quote, will never turn a blind eye to fraud, pursuing only the largest dollar cases while ignoring smaller ones would send precisely the wrong message that low-level fraudsters are immune from federal prosecution. They are not, end quote. The White House is directing the administration's anti-fraud push, with the Justice Department establishing a new division intended to fight fraud whose leaders report to Mr. Vance. The prosecution of low-level cases has long been left to state and local officials, an arrangement that the Trump administration maintains has allowed small-time fraud to mushroom into a significant drag on public funds. White House officials have pointed to Minnesota, where dozens of people have been accused of stealing millions from a government program meant to keep children fed during the coronavirus pandemic, as an example of the kind of fraud that has been allowed to fester. That the same day that federal prosecutors in Los Angeles announced the case against Ms. Soriano, they trumpeted separate charges against Jesse Cervantes Gomez, a cashier who worked at a Los Angeles grocery and party supply store. He was accused of accepting $9,559.04 worth of supplemental nutrition assistance program cards, commonly known as food stamps, as payment to the store, and giving undercover ICE agents $4,810 in cash in exchange. Federal prosecutors initially sought to keep both defendants, who are U.S. citizens, behind bars as they await trial on charges that may not even lead to jail time under federal sentencing guidelines. Judges instead freed them on a $5,000 bond each. A lawyer for Mr. Cervantes Gomez declined to comment. A lawyer for Ms. Soriano did not respond to a request for comment. In both instances, the undercover operations to ensnare the defendants were conducted by ICE, an agency whose mission is immigration enforcement. Food stamp fraud is a simple but enduring scam. Use benefits meant to feed low-income people to instead get cash. Until recently, however, those kinds of cases were generally left to local and state investigators, considered too small for the federal government. In the instances of Ms. Soriano and Mr. Cervantes Gomez, investigators say the businesses tallied up suspiciously high amounts of receipts for food stamps. In announcing the charges against Ms. Soriano, the Justice Department said the food truck's lack of scanners, quote, coupled with consistent high-dollar transactions and rapid back-to-back transactions, are indicators of possible fraud, end quote. Over a one-year period, the truck redeemed more than $600,000 in food stamp benefits, far larger than similarly sized competitors, prosecutors said. That suspicious data is different, however, from the amounts of fraud that can be charged or proved in court. For decades, federal prosecutors have generally insisted on minimum dollar thresholds before pursuing fraud cases. In many U.S. attorneys' offices in big cities, the threshold sits around $500,000. In Mr. Trump's second term, the administration has decreed that the rule of thumb no longer applies. Current and former prosecutors worry that a Justice Department already suffering from the departures of thousands of experienced prosecutors is lowering the bar for fraud cases that will produce more indictments, but less meaningful work. To try to drive up the number of cases, department officials have internally declared that each assistant U.S. attorney should have at least 25 open cases at all times. For a low-level prosecutor handling common drug or violent offenses or food stamp fraud, that is not particularly high. For a senior prosecutor handling complex public corruption or corporate fraud investigations, 24 open cases can be a crushing workload. In phone calls to prosecutors around the country, a senior Justice Department official, Agash Singh, has pushed back against criticism of the rule. That threshold of 25 cases is the bare minimum to show that a prosecutor, quote-unquote, has a pulse, he has told officials, according to people familiar with his remarks, who spoke on the condition of anonymity to share the details of internal discussions. For more than a decade, the number of financial crimes prosecuted by the Justice Department has gradually shrunk. The reasons offered for the broad decline vary. Some contend that the government is more reluctant, or less experienced, in pursuing fraud, or that gathering reams of evidence in a digital age has become more time-consuming. From the start of Mr. Trump's second term to this May, the administration brought 4,747 white-collar cases, or about 5% of the total criminal cases, according to federal statistics analyzed by Justice Connection, a group of former department employees that has been critical of the Trump administration's sweeping changes. Those figures are a significant drop from previous administrations. 5,554 cases from the same period under President Joseph R. Biden Jr., 6,626 cases in Mr. Trump's first term, and 8,781 cases in President Barack Obama's second term. The founder of Justice Connection, Stacey Young, said the department under Mr. Trump had been, quote, all over the map when it comes to fraud, end quote, citing its uneven application of prosecutions. The president pardons scores of wealthy executives, then creates a new fraud division overseen by the vice president, she said. The DOJ drops multimillion dollar fraud cases, then pursues people alleged to have defrauded SNAP of a few thousand dollars. Enforcement priorities send a message, and their message on fraud is chaotic, she added. Sarah Krisoff, a former federal prosecutor, warned that pursuing a high volume of low-level fraud cases would come at a price, particularly given the Justice Department's thinned ranks. Every new administration, she added, seeks to revamp the department in favor of its priorities with mixed results. They are constantly relabeling stuff, and 95% of the time, it's just propaganda. It's not substantive, she said, but this is more significant because the Justice Department has been stripped of so many of its people, particularly its experienced people. If you're just pushing numbers, you're going to see a lot of mistakes, she added. And that concludes that article. Next up, Trump gives green light to U.S. companies to aim hacks at cybercriminals. The practice would align the United States more closely with countries like China and Russia, where spy agencies have long relied on private sector hackers to help with national security missions, by Dustin Bowles. The Trump administration is encouraging American companies to conduct their own cyber attacks against criminal hackers, a move that White House officials say will help address digital scourges like ransomware, but that some former officials and security experts warn could lead to chaos. Under a national security memorandum that President Trump signed late Wednesday, select companies would work with the Justice and Homeland Security departments to strike foreign cyber criminal groups with hacks under certain conditions. The attacks would allow both surveillance of the criminal networks and specific types of hacking operations that could lead to disruption, manipulation, or destruction of information systems and networks, including virtual and physical infrastructure. It was not clear which companies, if any, would sign up, but the move is a sharp pivot from decades of cybersecurity policy across Republican and Democratic administrations that generally prioritized improving corporate defenses and confined offensive cyber operations to the U.S. military and intelligence agencies. It adds detail to a shift that Trump officials had teased in general terms for months. The concept of giving the private sector a more direct role in offensive cyber actions has been around for years, but it has never before been publicly endorsed by a presidential administration, in part because of concerns that doing so could provoke more cyber conflict, raise novel questions of liability and international legal exposure for U.S. firms, and have unforeseen and potentially escalatory consequences. The new memorandum does not directly address many of those concerns, though it states that the policy is meant to tap into the, quote, ingenuity of the private sector, end quote, to stem the ever-rising costs of cyber attacks. Rather than permit a free-for-all on the digital battlefield, however, the conduct that U.S. companies can engage in is intended to be relatively circumscribed. Participating companies must first be vetted to be included in the program, sign a contract with the government that includes $1 million fines for violations, and receive written approval from officials at the Justice and Homeland Security Departments before proceeding with an attack. The policy will not authorize attacks that are likely to lead to loss of life, serious injury, or, quote, rise to the level of use of force or armed attack under international law, end quote. Though former officials and experts said precisely calibrating offensive cyber operations is sometimes as much an art as a science. The White House did not respond to questions about the memorandum, other than to say operations would be, quote unquote, based on intelligence. The Trump administration did not brief reporters on the order ahead of its release late Wednesday. Amanda Naylor, Director of Cyber Policy at the National Security Council, which helped draft the memo along with the Office of the National Cyber Director, said in a LinkedIn post that the memo would, quote, give the United States new tools to protect Americans from cybercrime and fraud, end quote. But many former officials and some security executives expressed worry that the new approach could be difficult to enact and risked complicating the already unpredictable world of modern cyber warfare. Among other issues, it appeared that the approved companies could potentially take actions that exceed the authorities granted to the government's own security agencies, a former senior U.S. intelligence official said. Mr. Trump's executive action contains a classified annex laying out a process to de-conflict private sector hacking with the federal government's own operations. The memo also specifies that attacks will be limited to transnational criminal organizations that are considered separate from a foreign government, quote, unless clear intelligence exists establishing such connection, end quote. Nick Carr, the threat intelligence lead at Microsoft and a former cybersecurity official, said in a social media post that his biggest concern was, quote, just how difficult attribution in criminal operations is and how few organizations can repeatedly do it right, end quote, including government agencies. He added, however, that the order could improve those efforts. Still, it is often murky whether a criminal hacking group, such as a Russian-speaking gang of cyber thieves, has ties to a foreign power or at times does work for a spy agency on the side. Michael Garcia, who served as the Associate Chief of Policy at the Cybersecurity and Infrastructure Security Agency until departing in June, said that while attribution had improved over the years, it still was not perfect and that, quote, obfuscation is still a hell of a tactic, end quote. Some former officials said the order sought to address a growing and unsustainable problem that was probably only going to become worse in the short term with artificial intelligence. The current pace of cyber operations is unsustainable for just the military, said Meek Eoyang, a former Pentagon official who oversaw military cyber weapons used during the Biden administration. Ms. Eoyang, now a visiting professor at Carnegie Mellon University, said the memo's success would hinge on the classified procedures for vetting firms and approving targets. She added that the existing process for approving military cyber operations, developed during the first Trump administration, was, quote, onerous, but it took into consideration collateral consequences and deconfliction, end quote. To some extent, the new order would align the United States more with some of its chief cyber antagonists, including China and Russia, where spy agencies have long relied on contract hackers working in the private sector to further their national security missions, in part to afford the state plausible deniability. U.S. defense technology companies also support the National Security Agency and U.S. Cyber Command, but that relationship usually involves supplying hacking tools, cyber intelligence, and tradecraft to the U.S. intelligence community and military, rather than engaging directly in cyber operations. Dakota Carey, an expert on China's hacking ecosystem, said that historically Beijing had copied various cybersecurity policies from the United States, but that the new Trump policy was a reversal of that arrangement. In many ways, China's hacking prowess now stems from the fact that they copied our education system, said Mr. Carey, an advisor at the U.S. cybersecurity company Sentinel One. Now it seems the U.S. is interested in copying China's system for deputizing private sector hackers, he added. Given all its complexities, it was not clear what companies might participate in the program, which some lawyers said appeared to contain substantial risk. This approach from the government presents novel questions for publicly traded companies in the sector. Even if they engage in quote-unquote hackback activities under U.S. government cover or direction, how will they manage the increased operational risk to their business and customers? And how and when will they disclose it? Said Vanessa Lay, a partner at Latham & Watkins, who advises companies on geopolitical risk. And that ends that article. Next, we have concerns grow over conditions on Navy carrier. The USS Abraham Lincoln has been deployed for nearly 9 months. Members of Congress are worried about the crew's well-being. By John Ismay, Helene Cooper, and Eric Schmidt. Democratic senators have begun raising concerns about the extended deployment of the USS Abraham Lincoln amid reports about poor living conditions and a lack of downtime for the crew after more than 8.5 months at sea. The Lincoln, a San Diego-based aircraft carrier with a crew of about 5,000 sailors, is supporting U.S. operations in the Middle East against Iran. In a letter to Defense Secretary Pete Hegseth and Hung Cao, the acting Navy Secretary, Senator Richard Blumenthal, Democrat of Connecticut, described a list of reported problems on the ship. There have been widespread reports of shortages of basic supplies, water contamination, plumbing issues, deteriorating mental health, deck safety concerns, and disruptions in the mail system, which have caused many care packages en route to the ship to be lost in transit for months, he wrote about the problems, many of which were reported earlier by Navy Times and Stars and Stripes. Mr. Blumenthal added that the Trump administration had kept aircraft carriers at sea far longer than usual during its pressure campaign against Venezuela and its war with Iran. Senator Ruben Gallego, Democrat of Arizona, said in a social media post on Wednesday that he was requesting an overnight visit to the Lincoln for a bipartisan delegation of lawmakers. Unlike Donald Trump, I've seen active duty, said Mr. Gallego, who served in combat as a Marine. The way he's treating our service members as he carries out this illegal war is not just disgusting, it's dangerous, he added. The Navy is sending the aircraft carrier George Washington to the Middle East to relieve the Lincoln, according to a U.S. official who spoke on the condition of anonymity because they were not authorized to speak publicly about ship schedules. Mr. Hegseth pushed back on the reports of poor conditions aboard the Lincoln. We make sure that every ship, every crew, every captain has everything we can provide them at every single moment, he told reporters during a visit to Panama on Thursday. Some deployments are longer than others, and I have more respect and gratitude for those sailors than anybody. What they do in those high seas in those austere conditions with less port calls is incredible, he added. A second carrier, the USS George H.W. Bush, deployed on March 31st and is already operating in the Middle East. The Navy's newest carrier, the USS Gerald R. Ford, was deployed for 326 days before it returned home in May, breaking the record for the longest carrier deployment since the Vietnam War. The Ford deployed from Norfolk, Virginia on June 24, 2025, and was operating in the Mediterranean when it was redirected to the Caribbean in October as part of the force that captured President Nicolas Maduro of Venezuela. In February, the ship was sent to the Middle East as part of a buildup of U.S. military forces in the region that launched the war against Iran late that month. During its deployment, the ship suffered a fire, food, and mail shortages along with mechanical problems. The longer warship deployments are, the more they wear on people and equipment alike. When in constant operation, gear often begins to break or become inoperable if replacement parts are not readily available. And the nonstop cycle can take a toll on morale. Keeping warships out for extended periods often also creates other issues, such as upending plans that keep ships in certain parts of the globe for strategic reasons, along with interrupting shipyard maintenance schedules that are developed years in advance. The Navy has a lot of flexibility to react to contingency operations, but as those deployments get extended and demand more underway time outside of normal schedules, readiness and maintenance suffer, Mike Franken, a retired Navy Vice Admiral, said in an interview. We just don't have the ability to recover from that quickly. It will take years, he added. The Lincoln itself had to fend off attacks from Iran during the early phase of the war. Iran shot hundreds and hundreds of missiles and one-way attack drones at our aircraft carrier, Mr. Hegseth told reporters at the Pentagon on April 8th. Every single one of those shots easily shot down miles and miles away from the Abe Lincoln, he added. The Lincoln has also helped enforce the U.S. blockade of Iranian ports, which initially ran from April 13th until a ceasefire agreement was announced in mid-June and then resumed on July 15th. During the first blockade, U.S. Central Command, which directs military operations across the Middle East, said its forces disabled 9 quote-unquote non-compliant vessels through gunfire and missile attacks and had quote-unquote redirected 135 ships that ultimately complied with the blockade order. In the second blockade, there appear to have been fewer U.S. attacks on merchant ships. In its most recent update on August 9th, Central Command said it had redirected 55 commercial vessels, disabled 2, and boarded 2 to, quote-unquote, ensure compliance since the blockade was reinstated. When the Lincoln's relief will arrive is unclear, but the George Washington recently passed through the Strait of Malacca, a major transit route through the Pacific Ocean in Indonesian waters, heading west, according to a second U.S. official who spoke on the condition of anonymity to discuss warship movements. With the Navy's limited numbers of aircraft carriers being routinely pushed months behind their scheduled deployments, Admiral Franken said, it will begin to limit their availability for combat operations in the future. I guarantee you that the first 2 years of the Trump administration will definitely affect the next 2 years of the Trump administration, he said. And that ends that article. Next up, deaths of three ICE detainees prompt questions about medical care. Immigrants at Delaney Hall in Newark have complained about health services. Federal officials defended the treatment provided there and elsewhere. By Louis Ferrey Sederny and Anna Lay. The first death came in December. A 41-year-old immigrant from Haiti died after suffering a medical emergency within hours of arriving at Delaney Hall, a troubled, privately run immigration detention center in New Jersey. Months later, a Delaney detainee from Guatemala had what appeared to be a seizure and died after being transported to a hospital, federal officials said on Wednesday. And earlier this month, a man from El Salvador, age 81, suffered a medical emergency. The cause of his death remains unknown. The deaths of three Immigration and Customs Enforcement detainees in less than 8 months have raised urgent questions about the medical services provided at Delaney Hall and at other detention centers, with immigrants and local officials describing haphazard health care. In interviews, immigration lawyers said that detainees at the 1,000-bed center have routinely encountered hurdles in receiving daily medications and comprehensive treatment for chronic diseases such as cancer. Injuries that were sustained by detainees during arrests by ICE sometimes go untreated, they said. Dozens of detainees at Delaney Hall have complained about medical neglect there during the past year. The Department of Homeland Security has repeatedly said that detainees receive good medical care. GEO Group, the private company that operates Delaney, did not respond to requests for comment for this article. The company has previously disputed allegations of substandard conditions included in federal and state reports. Federal lawmakers have sought to make their own assessment, but have received only limited access during their tours of Delaney. Similar complaints have emerged about other detention centers. Congressional Democrats documented 85 reports of medical neglect in detention centers across the United States. In Texas, four detainees this year sued the country's largest detention center, accusing it of human rights abuses. There's a systemic problem of people having access to medical care at the detention center, said Michael Musa Obregon, a New York lawyer who has represented dozens of clients held at Delaney. A lot of people are ignored when they request medical care, whether it's for routine medical or even emergency medical situations, he added. Details of the deaths tied to Delaney remain unclear, making it difficult to establish whether they stem from systemic failures, delayed care, or unavoidable medical complications. At least one family, the relatives of the Salvadoran man who died, has said that it believes he died because staff members failed to properly care for his underlying conditions, including epilepsy, high blood pressure, and diabetes. Federal standards of care require ICE to conduct a physical examination and mental health screening of detainees within 14 days of arriving. The same standards mandate that detention centers have a physician available around the clock, and prescription medication and other treatments are expected to be provided on a timely basis. It is a long-standing practice to provide comprehensive medical care from the moment an alien enters ICE custody, Homeland Security officials said on Wednesday. This includes medical, dental, and mental health services as available, and access to medical appointments and 24-hour emergency care, the officials added. The living conditions at Delaney have come under scrutiny by Democratic lawmakers and state investigators since the Trump administration opened the center last year. Overcrowding, spoiled food, dirty living quarters, the acrid smell of body odor are among the complaints that have been lodged by detainees, prompting unrest and hunger strikes in protest. The New Jersey Department of Health had tried to inspect the detention center's infection control protocols and practices, but was turned away in June. New Jersey's attorney general sued to force the center to allow state health inspectors inside. The suit is pending. After each death of a Delaney detainee, federal officials said that proper care had been provided to the men who died. ICE officials said that emergency workers performed, quote-unquote, life-saving measures on Jean Wilson Brutus, an immigrant from Haiti, before he was taken to a Newark hospital, where he died the next day of what appeared to be, quote-unquote, natural causes. Delaney employees, quote-unquote, responded immediately when the detainee from El Salvador, Edwin Lopez Cornejo, had a medical emergency, officials said. And the man from Guatemala, Jose Chajon Raxan, quote, was provided proper medical care from the nurse who reassured him he was safe, end quote, during his apparent seizure, officials said. His death had gone unreported for weeks until ICE officials acknowledged it in a statement late Wednesday. At least 53 other people have died after being held at detention centers since President Trump took office last year, according to a New York Times analysis. The 33 deaths that were recorded in 2025 were the most ICE custody deaths in a single year. But because so many more immigrants have been detained as part of the Trump administration's immigration crackdown, the rate of deaths is not as high as in the early 2000s. Some immigration lawyers suggested that ICE may be struggling to provide adequate medical care because of the number of people it has detained, with little regard for factors such as age or medical conditions that might make them vulnerable in detention. Unfortunately, they have no shame in taking in people who are elderly, people who are sick, people who have pre-existing medical conditions, people who suffer from cognitive disabilities, people who are receiving ongoing treatment like dialysis or for diabetes, said Ruben Kerbin, a lawyer who has represented people held at Delaney. At Delaney and elsewhere, some detainees say standards of care often go unmet. Elizar Garcia Nieto, age 40, said he had to press Delaney staff members to receive his daily medication for a thyroid condition and high cholesterol. Mr. Garcia Nieto, who migrated from Mexico 2 decades ago, was apprehended by ICE agents on June 27th outside the hotel in New Jersey where he works as a chef, according to court records. He was taken to Delaney, where he said he was kept for about a day inside a warehouse-like room with about 100 other detainees who were being processed, all forced to stand, sit, or sprawl out on the floor. "Do you imagine having so many people packed in one place?" he said in an interview. I was surprised they didn't take precautions to protect not just us, but their employees too, he added. Over 3 days, he was asked to fill out the same paperwork repeatedly for his medication, he said. It's a headache to obtain any type of medical help. You have to plead and supplicate with whoever is in charge, he said. Mr. Garcia Nieto was eventually summoned to the infirmary, where he encountered a doctor and two women whom he believed to be nurses. About 10 other detainees waited for hours outside the infirmary. Some were older and some had diabetes, he said. They stood or sat on one of the 5 available chairs. In the end, he did receive his medication a day before he was freed, after his lawyer filed an emergency lawsuit requesting his release. Neither ICE nor the GEO Group responded immediately to a request for comment about Mr. Garcia Nieto's experience. Ilora Mukherjee, the director of the Immigrants' Rights Clinic at Columbia Law School, said that some of her clients had accepted deportation to avoid the dismal living conditions at Delaney Hall, where she said some other clients had been deprived of their medicine. They have been in pain, sometimes unbearable pain, for days, she said. And that ends that article. Next up, as Europe gets hotter, its transportation systems struggle to cope. The continent's railways and roads, quote, were engineered for a climate that no longer exists, end quote, one expert said. By Amelia Nierenberg. Tracks are buckling in Sweden. Highways are cracking in Germany. Commuters are sweltering in airless train carriages across the world's fastest warming continent. This is the new reality in Europe, where much of the transportation infrastructure was not built to withstand the scorching summer heat that's becoming routine. Europe's transport systems were engineered for a climate that no longer exists, Patrice Geoffron, who leads the Energy and Climate Economics team at University Paris Dauphine PSL in France, wrote in an email. Many of Europe's tracks and roads desperately need upgrades to meet new extreme temperature thresholds, or delays and disruptions will become the norm, experts said. Rail services in Britain and France reduced services this week and warned of disruptions as Western Europe endured its 5th heat wave since May. The changes needed to fully accommodate the effects of global warming would require vast amounts of money. And even if cash-strapped European governments had those funds, many countries are focused more on defense than on infrastructure, experts said. For now, they are mostly making smaller adjustments. The main challenge is actually not heat. The main challenge is funding itself, said Professor Felix Krutzig of the University of Sussex, who leads the working group on cities at the Potsdam Institute for Climate Impact Research near Berlin. Bending tracks, sagging cables. Disruptions from the heat are most obvious on Europe's trains, which hundreds of millions of people use in cities and across the countryside. Many of these rail systems are generations old, said Ian Mulcahy, the global director of cities at Gensler, an international architecture and planning firm. London's metro, the world's oldest, opened in 1863. Many of these systems still rely to some degree on dated infrastructure. Many European train carriages don't have air conditioning. Some systems are incorporating new technologies as they expand and update. Mr. Mulcahy pointed to the air-conditioned Elizabeth Line in London, a major east-west artery that opened in 2022 and cost about £19 billion, or $25.5 billion. Others are making smaller changes. France's state-owned railway operator, for instance, says it is adapting stations for extreme weather. But it's not possible to start from scratch. The challenge for us in Europe is, how do you go back and retrospectively adapt your infrastructure for a new age, said Mr. Mulcahy, who specializes in large-scale city planning. On Thursday, a train derailed near Lewes in southern England, injuring 2, as Britain recorded its hottest day of the summer so far. It was not immediately clear whether the accident was heat-related. But we do know that the rail companies have been reporting that the extreme dry conditions have been affecting embankments and track conditions, James McCleary, a lawmaker representing Lewes, told Times Radio on Thursday. We had a lot of speed restrictions in the area recently, which is directly related to the heat, McCleary added. For trains, extreme heat poses three main problems. First, most aren't air-conditioned. Europe is not known for air-conditioning. Until recently, summers seldom got hot enough to need it with any regularity, and generally speaking, the continent's trains are no exception. That is changing, often as part of broader upgrades, but it is a slow and expensive process. London is spending an estimated £3.4 billion, or $4.6 billion, to replace the carriages on another metro line, the Piccadilly, with a streamlined new fleet whose features include air conditioning. And that is just one of the 11 lines in the city's underground system, known as the Tube. Mr. Mulcahy said Londoners were starting to modify their commutes to spend at least part of them on air-conditioned routes, like the Elizabeth Line, or the city's overground trains. Discomfort aside, overheated trains can lead to heat exhaustion and worse. Many carriage windows don't open, and if a train should lose power, the situation could become dangerous under a scorching sun. Although heat, like fire, can be deadly, it probably wouldn't occur to passengers to use emergency hammers to break the windows, said Jennifer Schooling, a professor at Anglia Ruskin University, and a director of DARE, a research center in Britain that studies the effects of global warming on transportation. Second, heat can warp the tracks. Tracks are made of metal, which expands in the heat. Many of Europe's were built decades ago, designed for less extreme temperatures, and lately they have been buckling and twisting. A quote-unquote sun curve, that is a rail bending sideways in extreme heat, is believed to have caused a freight train derailment in Sweden in June, the Swedish Transport Administration said. Experts say a cheap adaptation to this problem is available by painting the tracks white, which creates a cooling effect by reflecting back sunlight. Britain does this for quote-unquote hotspots on its rails. But that stopgap fix is no substitute for an expensive wholesale replacement of track, said Professor Francois Gimene, the academic director of the master's program in sustainability and social innovation at HEC Paris, a business school. You can win a couple of years with that, Professor Gimene said of lighter coloring, but at some point you will need to have rails that can withstand much higher temperatures, he added. And third, power lines are vulnerable too. The overhead wires that supply power to electric trains can expand in extreme heat, just as tracks do. Sometimes, older or badly maintained lines droop so low that they get caught on a moving train. That can cause a power outage and, occasionally, a cascading series of problems along the rail network. One incident can block a busy corridor, trap rolling stock and crews in the wrong locations, and generate delays and cancellations, Professor Geoffron said. One such incident in the Netherlands last month disrupted traffic between Britain, France, Belgium, and Germany, he said. Some newer cables have automated systems that adapt to temperature fluctuations, using balance weights or springs to loosen or tighten as needed. But the tension in older cables is fixed, and if they're too tight, they can snap in the wintertime, Professor Schooling said. We're in this conundrum. The impacts of climate change seem to be happening faster than we were expecting, she said. Melting roads and skidding sand. Many of Europe's roads weren't built for today's extreme temperatures either. Roads made with concrete can crack if they don't have room to expand in the heat. Such quote-unquote blow-ups forced the partial closure of German highways this summer. Road surfaces can melt too, a phenomenon that has caused disruptions from Britain to Sweden. During Europe's June heat wave, trams were halted in the German city of Leipzig because asphalt had melted and gummed up the tracks. As with railroad tracks, lighter colors can keep road surfaces cooler, Professor Geoffron said. Roads can also be made with materials that are more heat resistant than traditional asphalt. But those materials are often more expensive and require more exacting construction, he said. During recent heat waves, trucks that spread salt during winter storms laid down sand or dust on some English streets to keep melting road surfaces from getting too sticky. Even that low-budget fix can be tricky, Professor Schooling said. Too much sand and cars could start to skid. And that concludes that article. Next, we have Afghan women erased from public life in 5 years of Taliban rule. Decrees restricting the rights of women and girls to study, work, travel, and act independently now threaten to damage Afghanistan permanently, experts say. By Ifrat Livni. The Taliban regained control of Afghanistan 5 years ago this week, returning to power after two decades and restoring an Islamic government that had severely restricted women's rights. In those few years, women and girls have been systematically erased from most public life, experts say. And, some add, the limitations imposed on half the population could hobble Afghanistan far into the future. The harsh restrictions on women and girls are a return to conditions that prevailed the previous time the Taliban controlled Afghanistan in the late 1990s. More than 160 decrees have been issued targeting women and girls, barring them from secondary and higher education, and restricting their employment, movement, dress, speech, and decision-making. No other country in modern times has dismantled the rights of half its population through law, policy, and practice to the same extent, the United Nations Agency on Women said on Wednesday. At the same time, overlapping humanitarian and economic crises and deepening poverty are also having a disproportionate impact on women and girls, the statement also added. The official restrictions have reinforced social pressures, and many women say their communities increasingly press them to conform, a new UN Women report found, based on recent surveys. Half a decade of escalating restrictions has narrowed where Afghan women can go, what they can do, and how they can live. The results are alarming, it said. The agency surveyed about 5,000 Afghans in rural and urban communities this past spring and last year, asking women and men about life under the Taliban. There were some similarities in the genders' answers, but some very stark differences as well. Many Afghans surveyed expressed disappointment with the course of their lives in recent years. Still, women reported levels of isolation and distress that suggest a growing mental health crisis, the UN report said. More than half of men surveyed, about 55%, said their lives were worse than they had expected they would be before August 2021, compared with 65% of women who reported a similar sentiment. But the reasoning was starkly different. Male respondents reported frustration with a lack of economic opportunities, while many women also blamed reduced access to education for themselves or their children and rules restricting women's jobs and lives. By closing off education and many forms of employment, these restrictions compound the economic pressures already felt by most women, the UN report said, noting the quote-unquote profound personal toll the situation has had on women in Afghanistan. Many women reported rising stress, worry, and pressure, quote, consistent with wider evidence of deteriorating mental health, end quote, it added. The report highlights the isolation many Afghan women now experience as a result of the restrictions. A vast majority of the women surveyed, 90%, said they must have a male family member's permission to leave the house. And more than half said they went out only once or twice a month. Among male survey respondents, more than 95% reported leaving their homes daily. Women and girls' adherence to the new Taliban rules is increasingly reinforced by people around them, like relatives and neighbors. The UN report noted that nearly 40% of women surveyed this year said they felt more pressure than before to tailor their behavior for fear that those they know will report them for inappropriate dress, speech, or actions. The Taliban have extended state control deep into the private sphere by transforming patriarchal norms into legal obligations and constricting families into the enforcement of their ideology. Belqi Ahmadi, a human rights lawyer, an expert on Afghanistan, formerly at the United States Institute of Peace, wrote in a recent report on Taliban rule. Human rights experts say that the crisis for women in Afghanistan has reached a critical point. Afghanistan is the only country in the world to formally prohibit access to education for girls and women beyond the primary level. The longer women and girls are excluded from schools, institutions, and public life, the more entrenched the restrictive system becomes, the further behind they fall, and the fewer models there are, making their ability to recover ever less likely, jeopardizing the country's long-term prospects. As a new generation of girls grows without an education, their future becomes increasingly dark, UNESCO wrote in a statement this week, calling for the full restoration of the right to education for Afghan girls and women. Ms. Ahmadi wrote in her analysis, "Behind every Taliban decree is a human story, a university student packing away her books, a teacher dismissed from the profession she loves, a judge forced into hiding, a doctor prevented from treating patients, an entrepreneur closing her business, or a young girl asking her parents why she is no longer allowed to learn while her brother walks freely to school." End quote. She argues that the international community must speak up for the silenced. Ms. Ahmadi further wrote, "The greatest danger facing Afghanistan today is not only that 20 million women and girls are being systematically erased from public life, it is that the world is slowly learning to live with it." And that ends that article. And finally today, chatbots are pushing us toward a post-human internet. In matters of work, school, and even romance, we turn to AI chatbots. But what happens when the bots begin talking to one another? By Callie Holterman. Remember job applications? You know, you'd write a resume and a cover letter. Someone would read them. You'd fish out a tasteful button-down and try to charm your interviewer. Maybe your one-liner or a question about your amateur bowling career would help you score the position. Maybe you'd never hear back. That's all changing. When Christian Vinson applied for jobs in finance this year, he knew he was really auditioning for artificial intelligence. Many companies now use screening software to sift through piles of applications, so he spent close to 10 hours teaching two AI chatbots about his work experience. He filled in details about his education, a banking internship, and 5 years in the Army. He then prompted the bots to tailor his cover letter to hundreds of job listings. AI had written his applications, and AI was reading them too, a dog chasing its own tail. "This is the new normal," says Vincent, age 30, who landed a job at an investment bank in New York. "We live in a world in which AI tools have found their way to the center of a staggering number of professional, academic, and personal interactions. Lately, these chatbots and agents have been doing more than just talking to us. Students are writing essays with ChatGPT, and teachers are using AI to grade them. Workers are sending lengthy AI-generated emails to colleagues, who are responding with walls of chatbot text of their own. AI podcast hosts are holding forth with AI podcast guests on topics like gas prices, the Iran war, and artificial intelligence. Tech wants to take all this even further. In March, Meta acquired a social network designed for bots to talk to one another. The dead internet theory, a concept popular in tech circles, holds that most digital traffic will eventually be software, leaving humans as a minority voice. We may now have a corollary of that prediction. Let's call it a bot loop, when the humans on both sides of an interaction hand over their role to artificial intelligence. These recursive exchanges can be eerie and error-prone, a single mistake bouncing back and forth, uncorrected, over and over. Stranger still, they flip our conversational dynamic inside out, turning chatbots into the interlocutors and humans into their enablers. Depending on whom you ask, bot loops might be banal, dystopian, or genuinely useful. No matter how people feel about them, researchers say we're going to see bot loops much more often as we deputize AI systems to do our bidding. Someday in the not too distant future, a pipe will burst and you will need a plumber in a hurry. Maybe you will call

will all this affect the way we interact with one another? Looked at one way, human history is one long string of freakouts about the potential for new technology to alter our communication. Socrates worried that writing would wreck our memory, something we know only because Plato wrote it down. Early 20th century critics argued that the telephone posed a threat to civility. Repeatedly, detractors have predicted that the quality of our interactions might suffer as a result of modern convenience. The author of a 1994 article in the New York Times argued that electronic mail was, quote, so compelling and easy that it threatens to overwhelm its usefulness through sheer volume and lack of consideration, end quote, although he conceded that it did have its perks, adding, there are no stamps to lick. None of these innovations brought about the end of productive discussion, although each has changed its texture. We can now trade messages with more people than ever without needing to be in the same physical space. As a result, researchers think we may actually be speaking to one another less. Many of our conversations take place on platforms that incentivize certain kinds of exchanges, particularly those that are heated, outlandish, or otherwise likely to retain our attention for the platform's financial gain. Still, AI is different from these previous advancements. While email transmits messages between people, chatbots emulate people and perhaps replace them. All of a sudden, humans get to decide whether they would prefer to have a conversation with a person or with a program that approximates one. Plenty of people are deciding that they would prefer to go to a chatbot for financial advice, medical diagnoses, or companionship. People are already using AI-generated avatars to speak for them. When Justin Lester, a pastor in the Bay Area, isn't available, people can speak with his quote-unquote digital twin. The next step is very likely a future in which the people's own digital twins might speak with Lester's. Increasingly, our digital intermediaries will collide. We'll talk to our bots, and our bots will talk to one another. Chief executives have created AI-powered avatars that can meet with their employees. How long will it be before their underlings send their avatars to those meetings, too? Plenty of people are already living in this strange new world. I've spent the past couple of months interviewing them. There was a graduate student completing work with AI that was being graded by his professor's virtual assistants. There was a telecom executive who had noticed customers sending AI voice agents to argue with his company's AI customer service system. There was a man who used a chatbot to draft messages on a dating app to a woman who seemed to be doing the exact same thing. How long are we going to ChatGPT each other? He eventually wrote. She never responded. Most of these people acknowledged a certain hollowness to the interactions, which followed the basic contours of a human conversation, but got the texture all wrong. A single bot creates mountains of text that are dazzling in their phoniness, like costume jewelry. Stick two of them together in conversation, and they generate an endless flow of dialogue that follows all the rules, yet still stands out for what it is missing: curiosity, empathy, actual experience. The risks of these loops are coming into view, but one big problem is just how frequently chatbots get things wrong. When two AI systems interact, particularly ones powered by the same large language models, they may miss each other's errors and eventually amplify them, says Sohail Faizi, an associate professor of computer science at the University of Maryland. They are just sharing the same blind spots, he says. It might be tempting to think of the bot loop as a stopover on the way to some totally autonomous world, perhaps AI-generated quote-unquote counterfeit people, as the philosopher Daniel C. Dennett called them, will work together to create even more counterfeit people, exploiting our dependence on AI systems and putting human civilization itself at risk. The likelier outcome is that the share of interactions that are between humans will just shrink as the share of bot-to-bot interactions grows, a profound dilution that affects the way we move through the world. In that case, the human voice on the phone that once was a reasonable expectation might become a rare privilege, something akin to a luxury good. Sure, you can talk to a flesh-and-blood receptionist, but it will cost extra. Paradoxically, the people most likely to be able to afford such a luxury might be the ones being enriched by the AI boom,
Well, they use their

0: your spoils to get access to the kinds of conversations they are making rarer for everybody else, that might just be the most insidious loop of all. And that ends that article, and that's all the time we have for today. Thank you for listening.
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2: Hello, I'm Bruce, and I'll be reading news articles from USA Today for Friday, August 14th. America embarks on nuclear renaissance. Smaller reactors could power future, but some are wary. By Trevor Hughes. Camara, Wyoming. For generations, this tiny town in the quiet southwestern corner of Wyoming has long been known for three things: massive below-ground coal deposits, rocky outcroppings full of fossilized fish, and the original J.C. Penney store. But 5 miles outside the historic downtown, workers are building a first-of-its-kind nuclear power plant backed by billionaires Bill Gates and Warren Buffett. Taxpayers are providing $2 billion in assistance to assemble the small-scale reactor. It is designed to be quicker to build and bring online than traditional plants twice its size. Welcomed with open arms by at least half of the approximately 21,000 area residents, TerraPower's Natrium project aims to begin making electricity in the next 4 years. It's a key part of the Trump administration's push to diversify the U.S. energy economy by building dozens of new nuclear power reactors that will feed power-hungry data centers and manufacturers. The project is bringing thousands of construction workers to the remote area, buoying businesses including Fossil Fuel Coffee Company, the Super 8 Motel, and Scrungy Moose Pizza. It's happening at a time when coal mines are headed for closure and good-paying jobs are otherwise scarce. And while some community members remain deeply skeptical of the nuclear project and the wealthy men behind it, others are optimistic. I've lived and breathed that coal mine for 35 years, and I love it, said Kemmerer coal mine employee Michelle Pollard, 61. But you have to change with the times, and I'm glad they picked Kemmerer. In addition to the Natrium project, which USA Today exclusively toured, four other small-scale test nuclear reactors recently demonstrated success at the Idaho National Laboratory to meet Trump's self-imposed July 4th deadline to mark the country's 250th birthday. America's nuclear renaissance is underway because of President Trump's bold vision and ambitious goals, Energy Secretary Chris Wright said in a statement. advanced nuclear technologies will help power the next generation of American industry, strengthen our energy security, and ensure the United States remains the world's nuclear innovation leader. Supporters say carbon-free nuclear energy can provide reliable baseload power without contributing to climate change. In addition to civilian projects like Natrium, the White House has ordered military officials to ramp up their use of reactors that can be flown to remote bases. Some opponents worry the country is rushing to deploy risky and unnecessary new technology at a time when wind, solar, and battery power are increasingly affordable and reliable. They say that environmental risks from nuclear fuel aren't worth it, and that remote nuclear power plants and their radioactive waste could more easily be targeted by terrorists trying to create a dirty bomb, especially after the Trump administration softened security requirements. My number one concern is that this push is not being inspired by genuine innovation in nuclear power or any perceived interest in nuclear power by the public, said Edwin Lyman, a physicist and director of nuclear power safety for the Union of Concerned Scientists. It's being driven by ideology that somehow nuclear power hasn't gotten its due, and that's because the government has been overregulating it, that the dangers have been overstated, and that what's been holding it back. The fact is, the industry doesn't have a good track record, and they blame everyone else for their own poor performance. And unfortunately, those issues are being overlooked in this new political push for nuclear power. Changing with the times. To understand nuclear power in Wyoming, you have to start with coal. Coal helped build the Equality State, and today it powers a significant portion of its economy. About 4% of all state jobs are directly or indirectly linked to coal mining. But the shifting economics of burning coal to make electricity means it's slowly dying out. Part of the challenge is environmental. Part of the challenge is cost. And the rest is public perception, which has shifted against what many Americans see as a dirty, archaic form of power generation. Trump has tried to reverse that trend by citing national security risks, keeping some coal-fired power plants open, even against their owners' wishes. He also has ordered the military to buy coal for making electricity instead of using wind or solar. Trump won Lincoln County, home to Kemmerer, with 83.5% of the vote in the 2024 presidential election, and his economic and political policies remain popular here. Still, some residents worry his actions to protect coal mines may be too late. Pollard, who sold coal for 35 years, said the world is shifting around Kemmerer, even if some residents would prefer things stay the same. Over the decades, she watched as the number of mine customers dwindled. Now, even the power plant next to the mine burns natural gas instead of coal. It's a seismic shift in an area where hundreds of jobs have long been linked to the mine and the power plant. Many mining jobs in Kemmerer area pay roughly $40 an hour before overtime, according to the Bureau of Labor Statistics, almost twice the median rate for all jobs in the county. Wyoming's coal has been popular as fuel for power plants because it's relatively clean burning and generally lies close to the surface. As a result, Wyoming is home to multiple large coal mines and coal-fired power plants. The state exports 60% of the electricity it generates. Several of those power plants are owned by Buffett's Pacifi Corp, which has 2.1 million customers across six western states. For decades, the coal mines outside Kemmerer powered both the Naughton Power Plant and the greater economy. Husbands and sons worked in the mines and in the power plant. Wives and daughters worked office jobs. Among them was Pollard, who still works part-time in sales. Although vast coal reserves lie just beneath the surface, mine owners said it's not financially viable to keep going, and they may shut down in about a decade without new customers. The nuclear plant, which Kemmerer officials competed to attract, is not directly displacing mining jobs. Natural gas has taken over coal as a cleaner, easier-to-burn fuel. Wind farms dot the rolling hills along Interstate 80 as it arrows across Wyoming. And solar panels are spreading near the state's biggest city, Cheyenne. Internationally, power generation from renewables, including solar and wind, has grown rapidly. Renewable power sources are cheaper and faster to install, according to the United Nations, and don't contribute to heat-trapping carbon emissions. Some environmentalists see nuclear power as a key source for carbon-free electricity that's less at risk from supply chain interruptions, such as Iran's closure of the Strait of Hormuz. Things have to evolve. You have to change with the times. And I, too, like clean energy, Pollard said. In 2010, the Obama administration cited environmental considerations in announcing $8.33 billion in federal loan guarantees to help build two new nuclear reactors in Georgia. Those reactors began making power in 2023 and 2024, a long and costly timeline that Natrium's backers cite as evidence their new reactor will better serve Americans. The Natrium reactor, like many of the newer small-scale projects, uses a special kind of refined uranium that's more concentrated than typical nuclear fuels, but still weaker than what's used for nuclear bombs. Wyoming is home to large uranium deposits that state leaders hope can one day power reactors across the country. Behind the fossil fuel coffee company, Counter, in downtown Kemmerer, assistant manager Janet Lively, 41, said she has seen a swell of new faces as the Natrium project ramps up. It holds potential for the coffee shop and her own family. Her husband works at the coal mine. As a steady stream of regulars and tourists ordered coffee and breakfast burritos, Lively said the reactor has polarized locals. Many, she said, worry how much it may change the small-town feel. "I would say our community is split," she said. "You're either opposed to it or in favor." Count Charlotte Sherburin, 59, among those opposed, though the longtime resident welcomes the economic boom promised by Natrium's boosters. An apartment cleaner, Sherburin, said she has been working extra hard recently to turn over units as construction crews cycle through town. About 1,600 temporary construction jobs will ultimately give way to as many as 300 permanent ones for running the power plant, according to Natrium. Sherburin said she doesn't understand why billionaires like Gates need public funding to complete these projects. If they're so worthwhile, she wonders, why doesn't Gates pay for them entirely? The co-founder of Microsoft is worth about $100 billion, and Sherburin said it feels as though Gates is somehow taking advantage of taxpayers to get his pet project built. "I'm just not a huge Bill Gates fan," she said. "He only cares about him. It's just a dollar sign to him." TerraPower said the Natrium reactor represents a significant public-private partnership in which the company and taxpayers are contributing equally. "This partnership was created to help build out this new industry in order to scale a fleet of new reactors and unleash American nuclear power at a time when it's needed most," the company said in a statement. "To meet this demand, we must build and scale the entire next-generation nuclear industry, which means we need a fleet of power plants, a domestic fuel supply, a robust supply chain, and a trained workforce." Sherburin said she has also worried that a nuclear meltdown at the Natrium plant could trigger a broader catastrophe, given the coal and natural gas beneath the ground and the Yellowstone caldera 260 miles north. "If that blows up," she said, "we're done." USA Today tours the site. Just outside Kemmerer, the Natrium site rumbles and beeps with the sound of heavy construction equipment reshaping the ground to accommodate what ultimately will be a partially buried nuclear reactor housing. Workers began preparing the non-nuclear parts of the facility in June 2024 and broke ground on the nuclear site in April. Contractors also are putting the finishing touches on a towering testing and fueling facility. The reactor building is not yet under construction, and there's no nuclear fuel on the site yet. USA Today received an exclusive site tour in May with TerraPower president and CEO Chris Levesque. Driving around the site, managers explained their safety protocols for construction workers, the nuclear fuel, and the community. They highlighted their efforts to protect Native American sites and nesting birds, and they showed off the testing facility where workers will help develop pumps to move molten metals from the reactor to the generator turbine. "This really is the beginning of a whole new era of nuclear energy," Levesque said. He said his interest in the industry was inspired in part by seeing how environmental activism delayed the construction of nuclear plant near his childhood home in New Hampshire. This is the first plant, but we're going to build more than 100 of these things around the world, he said. During the 1960s and 70s, American power companies built dozens of nuclear power plants around the country, and today they still provide about 20% of the country's electricity. About 100 reactors are still operating from that initial expansion, which ground to a halt after the partial meltdown at Pennsylvania's Three Mile Island in 1979. In that disaster, a small amount of radioactive material was released into the air. Though experts say there were ultimately no significant health implications, the release shifted Americans' attitudes toward nuclear energy. Subsequent disasters, including the 1986 Chernobyl meltdown and the 2011 Fukushima leak, helped sustain that fear. Federal officials say nuclear power is safe, in large part because of the comprehensive regulations and safeguards enacted after Three Mile Island disaster. They point out that the U.S. Navy has long safely operated nuclear reactors aboard aircraft carriers and submarines, although the military does not routinely provide safety data. TerraPower aims to show its Natrium facility can be built far faster than a traditional nuclear power plant while still operating safely. Much of that comes down to the reactor's design. Instead of using high-pressure steam in the reactor, Natrium uses molten sodium metal to transfer heat from the uranium to a separate steam turbine. Levesque said he's confident the project will be safe and environmentally responsible. To him, that would mean it should draw support from conservatives who want to ensure homegrown energy security and from liberals who see nuclear power as a pathway to a carbon-free future. What changed about 10 years ago was with the concern about climate and CO2 emissions. A lot of liberal folks, a lot of especially young liberals, really got interested in nuclear, Levesque said. Nuclear did have this great safety record, so maybe older generations who grew up with some of the stigma that was prevalent in the 70s, that kind of worked its way out of the consciousness of the public. Clean power, but at what cost? Lyman, the nuclear safety skeptic, said he's concerned that Trump's aggressive timeline for getting new nuclear plants running will come at safety and security costs. He said he's also worried local residents fail to understand that each reactor will ultimately be surrounded by nuclear waste. Reactors like Natrium will have to be refueled roughly every 2 years. And since the United States has no centralized waste repository, the still radioactive waste will remain on site. Meanwhile, Lyman is also concerned how the Natrium reactor is backed by Gates, who helped create Silicon Valley's high-risk, high-reward culture. That kind of approach doesn't make a lot of sense when there are cheaper, easier, and less radioactive ways to make electricity, particularly wind and solar, he said. It's a sign that the industry and the Trump administration are not seriously confronting these issues in a way that's sustainable, Lyman said. That doesn't bode well. You can fool some people, but you can't fool Mother Nature. Pollard, the semi-retired mine employee, said that she has been impressed with the quality of the engineers and other TerraPower employees, and that she's comfortable Gates has the best interests of people at heart. Gates has visited the project multiple times, she said, something she considers a sign of his earnest commitment to Kemmerer. Since going part-time at the mine, Pollard has opened a soda shop, 307 Place, a reference to the state's Seoul area code. Pollard said she's optimistic that the natrium reactor will juice the area's economy, even if it comes with some risks. Kemmerer is kind of used to boom and bust, Pollard said. You can't have growth without some short-term pain. Trump flexes in Latin America. Goal is to reinvigorate U.S. influence in region. By Francesca Chambers and Eduardo Cuevas. Doral, Florida. Donald Trump scanned the room of Latin American leaders and saw political allies staring back, candidates he publicly endorsed, and MAGA-friendly governments he liked. He saw Chilean president-elect José Antonio Kast, a Trump-backed conservative who'd won his race in a landslide, and Salvadoran president Nayib Bukele, who'd cut a $4.7 million deal with the United States to house deportees suspected of gang activity. Argentinian President Javier Milei, whom he'd endorsed and offered a $20 billion bailout, and Honduran President Nasri Esfura, who'd eked out a victory with Trump's support. They are losing, and they beg me for an endorsement. I give them an endorsement. They win by 30 points, Trump told the group at March's inaugural Shield of the Americas summit. If I could sell that, is there a way? A first among American presidents, Trump has been endorsing candidates with and favoring Latin American governments that align with his vision for the United States. He revived a 19th century doctrine as a framework for U.S. intervention in Latin America, used the strength of the American military, and threatened to withhold aid dollars as a way to extend America's influence over the region. The goal? Reinvigorate American dominance in the Western Hemisphere. He excluded all but his loyalists from this March 7th launch of the rebranded Shield of the Americas, a coalition that has effectively replaced a Clinton-era summit that hosted leaders from across the region with different political leanings. The new U.S.-led alliance focuses on use of lethal military force to take out alleged drug smugglers. In the past year, Trump has exerted his influence in Ecuador to conduct military strikes on alleged drug traffickers and waged a war on Venezuela that allowed the United States to seize the country's oil. He endorsed conservative leaders in Chile, Honduras, and Colombia, whose newest president was inaugurated August 7th. It remains to be seen how Trump's influence could affect the October presidential election in Brazil, the largest player in Latin America. This is not the kind of conservative governments in Latin America that would have felt a kinship with George H.W. Bush, said William Leo Grande, a professor at American University who specializes in Latin American politics. They're pretty far right wing. And also, some of them, of course, are truly outsiders, just like Donald Trump. The spread of the MAGA movement has presented Trump with an opportunity to support like-minded candidates in Latin America, a senior White House official said of Trump's endorsements. Trump is pitching it as a way to address migration and the flow of drugs from Latin America. I think for Trump, it's satisfying to feel and think that he has a kind of power to shape politics in the entire part of the world, said Will Freeman, a fellow for Latin America Studies at the Council on Foreign Relations. As with many things, it's sort of something he thinks that the United States paid lip service to before, but probably didn't respect in reality. Foreign endorsements, the new American soft power. Endorsing in foreign elections has long been considered a no-no for American presidents. Barack Obama's administration made a point of keeping foreign leaders away from the White House, too close to their elections. But by the end of his presidency, he found himself all but endorsing ideologically aligned German Chancellor Angela Merkel for the fourth term during a late 2016 visit to Berlin. If I were here and I were German and I had a vote, I might support her, Obama said. I don't know whether that hurts or helps. What Trump is doing in Latin America is different because of the United States' history of direct intervention, said Ricardo Zuniga, a Korea diplomat who was senior director for Western Hemisphere Affairs at the National Security Council during the Obama administration. Trump is offering full-throated endorsements on social media for particular candidates and threatened to cut off aid to Honduras if voters elected a different person. That level of activism, that's quite unusual, Zuniga said. And when President Obama mentioned the Merkel case, that was seen at the time as somehow breaking with convention, and it was pretty controversial at the time. American soft power has long been used by U.S. presidents to guide the policies of other nations. It has frequently taken the form of Oval Office meetings, humanitarian assistance, and strongly worded warnings against election meddling from the State Department. Trump has taken his own unique approach, gutting foreign assistance and threatening military force. He repeatedly threatened Colombia with military action, sanctioned its former president, Gustavo Petro, and accused the leftist leader of drug trafficking. Trump later endorsed conservative Abelardo de la Esperella, who was inaugurated August 7th. In early March, Trump convened elected and military leaders from about a dozen countries in the Western Hemisphere to form what American officials dubbed the Shield of the Americas. The purported goal was to enhance security throughout the Americas, including against drug trafficking and illegal immigration. But the inaugural event in Doral largely included countries whose leaders were ideologically aligned with Trump. It notably did not include the region's largest countries, Brazil and Mexico, whose leaders had defied him. Compare that with the 1994 Summit of the Americas in Miami, which had a much broader agenda and included every country in the Americas except Cuba, said Richard Feinberg, a former diplomat who helped plan the summit while working in the Clinton administration. The first summit, which took place more than three decades ago, covered economics, democratization, and security issues, in addition to combating drug trafficking and the transnational criminal organizations. Trump has used his relationships to provoke action. Leading up to the Shields March 7th event, the United States partnered with Ecuador to carry out a strike against alleged drug traffickers. USA Today found that one of the highly publicized operations of a bombing campaign in the Amazon targeted a dairy farm on Ecuador's border with Colombia, not a drug trafficking compound, as American and Ecuadorian officials announced. At the start of Trump's second term, the administration contracted with El Salvador to imprison deportees in a mega prison, accusing hundreds of Venezuelan nationals of being part of Tren de Aragua. Most men imprisoned had no criminal history. Trump, in 2025, brought Bukele to the White House to celebrate the partnership. In Colombia, Della Espriella, the country's new president and a Trump ally, has promised to help Trump with a crackdown on organized crime, including continuing strikes against suspected drug-running vessels. He also has proposed constructing several mega-prisons, like Bukele. But months after the creation of Trump's Shield of the Americas in early March, it's unclear what it has actually done, said Feinberg, a distinguished professor at University of California, San Diego. There was no indication of U.S. pledges of increased assistance. There was no new programs announced, Feinberg said. I haven't seen anything since. This idea of fighting the bad guys in Latin America, it's not exactly new. One of the most visible signs of cooperation among Shield countries was a joint statement in June supporting Colombia's electoral process. It's clearly still at its nascent stage, said Jason Marzak, vice president and senior director at the Atlantic Council's Adrian Arsht Latin America Center at the Atlantic Council. Thinking beyond Europe and Asia. Other U.S. presidents prized Europe and NATO. Trump has gone about forming his own coalitions. Trump has prioritized the Western Hemisphere. Biden was animated by trying to restore closeness with Europe, said Cale Brown, director of strategic communications on the National Security Council in Trump's first term. Biden focused on arming Ukraine to defend itself against Russia, rejoining the Iran nuclear deal, and tackling climate change through the Paris Agreement. Trump told Europe it needed to solve its own problems. The SHIELD endeavor aligns with the Trump administration's announcement in late 2026 that it planned to resurrect the 19th century Monroe Doctrine, which generally warned European nations against colonizing Latin America. It's also a warning to China and Russia against expanding their investments in the region. Feinberg said Trump's largest audience was his domestic political base, and the language around the strategy was meant to show strength. If they were actually thinking about an audience in Latin America, they wouldn't talk that way because it's very unpopular, Feinberg said. It comes across as arrogant and threatening. Make Latin America great again? Trump's biggest gamble has been working outside of traditional left-right leaders to bring Latin America in line with his vision, using a carrot-and-stick approach. He's empowered Marco Rubio, who's Cuban-American, to carry out his plans. The Trump administration has been focused on choking Cuba into submission, negotiating with ex-dictator Raul Castro's grandson, Raul Guillermo Rodriguez Castro, on a potential economic and political deal. Leftist Venezuela has become a protectorate of the United States since the Trump administration snatched the country's former leader, Nicolas Maduro, and backed his second-in-command, Delcy Rodriguez, to take over as interim president. "Now I love Venezuela," Trump said at an August 5th rally in Nevada. "We're taking a lot of oil from Venezuela, and we're getting along great with them," he said. "It's an old-fashioned way. To the victor belong the spoils." When Trump describes Venezuela policy like that, it hurts the United States' credibility, Zuniga said. When you're seen as blocking pro-democracy political players and endorsing an extension of the prior dictatorship, that's one where an endorsement can really hurt us over the long term, he added. Even White House allies questioned whether Trump's political interference in Latin America had been all that effective. In Venezuela, his endorsement of a specific leader has directly undermined his earlier success with absolute resolve, as well as undermined his long-term stated goals for the country, argued Carrie Filippetti, the Deputy Assistant Secretary for Cuba and Venezuela in the Bureau of Western Hemisphere Affairs at the State Department in Trump's first term. Filippetti noted that Rodriguez has the support of about 6% of the population. She has empowered people like Diosdado Cabello, an alleged drug lord who serves as the Minister of Interior, Justice, and Peace, she said, and U.S. businesses have been slow to invest in the country because they are concerned that there's no rule of law. In Honduras, Trump threatened that there would be hell to pay if Asfura, whom he endorsed, lost an election count. His endorsement gave the conservative a bump, possibly because it's a small country that's closely tied to the United States, said Freeman of the Council on Foreign Relations. There's a lot of asymmetry in that relationship, and they could be materially hurt by having a fallout with the White House, he said. Trump has not made endorsements in every election in the Western Hemisphere in which a MAGA-aligned candidate was running. He did not back a candidate in Peru's election and held off on endorsing De La Esparza, a Republican who holds dual Colombian and U.S. citizenship, until a second round of voting in June. The biggest test of Trump's influence will be Brazil. He has yet to endorse a candidate in Brazil's election, in which ally and former Brazilian president Jair Bolsonaro's son, Flavio, is competing for the presidency in a close race with sitting leader Luiz Inácio Lula da Silva, a thorn in the side of the administration. Trump has clashed with Lula's government over Brazil's prosecution of the elder Bolsonaro, who was convicted of plotting an attempted coup. Lula has been aided in the polls by the perception that he's helping defend Brazil against hostile U.S. policy, said Zuniga, who was U.S. Consul General in Sao Paulo, Brazil, during the first Trump administration. It's going to be a very close election, Zuniga said. Flávio Bolsonaro visited the White House at the end of May. He told reporters he hadn't asked for Trump's endorsement. He did, however, post a photo of himself on Instagram in the Oval Office with Trump. Trump's approval still matters. Reiner indictment brings new allegation in killings of parents. Lying in wait added to earlier murder charges. By Liza Esquibias. Nick Reiner has officially been indicted for the stabbing deaths of his parents, Michelle and Rob Reiner. Officials released the grand jury's formal indictment August 12th, revealing the 32-year-old is facing two counts of murder with the special circumstances allegations of multiple murders and murder by means of lying in wait. Nick Reiner has pleaded not guilty to both charges. Los Angeles County District Attorney Nathan J. Hochman announced the indictment in a statement saying, "This was a profound betrayal by someone who loved and trusted by the very people he's accused of killing." Hochman also highlighted the new special circumstance allegation of lying in wait. Reiner faces an additional allegation that he personally used a dangerous and deadly weapon, a knife, according to the release. "We hope that by having a grand jury return an indictment in this case, it will bring us one step closer to a trial and achieving justice," Hochman said. USA Today has reached out to a representative for Nick Reiner for comment. What is Nick Reiner accused of doing? Reiner was arrested December 14th after his father, acclaimed Hollywood director, 78, and mother, 70, were found dead in their Brentwood, California home earlier that evening. Authorities said Nick Reiner fatally stabbed the couple, who died from multiple sharp force injuries, according to the Los Angeles County Medical Examiner's preliminary findings. Their death certificates listed Rob Reiner's time of death as 3:45 p.m. on December 14th and Michelle Reiner's as 3:46 p.m. local time. Prosecutors filed formal criminal charges against Nick Reiner on December 16th, and he later pleaded not guilty. The latest indictment, which the district attorney said was returned July 20th, adds the lying-in-wait circumstance to the previous murder charges. In June, Reiner filed a petition for access to his trust fund, alleging he has been denied any of the money that he was entitled to receive when he turned 30, according to documents previously obtained by USA Today. In the filing, he said he is unable to pay for his legal counsel or basic necessities while incarcerated. This came after his high-profile criminal defense attorney, Alan Jackson, withdrew as counsel because of circumstances beyond his control. In a declaration in Reiner's petition, Jackson said his firm stands ready, willing, and able to resume representation of Mr. Reiner if the funds become available. The next court date for the trust fund case is set for later this month, and Reiner has another court date for the murder case in September. New El Nino forecast warns of historic event. Pacific warming affects weather around the world. By Doyle Rice. Climate troublemaker El Nino continues to strengthen and now has a greater than 90% chance of becoming a very strong event during the fall and winter of the 2026-27 year, federal scientists reported, August 13th. In addition, by the fall season, there's a 69% chance of a historic event that would exceed the strength of previous El Nino events dating back to 1950, according to an August 13th report released by scientists at the National Oceanic and Atmospheric Administration's Climate Prediction Center. El Nino, a natural warming of seawater in the Pacific Ocean, affects weather and climate patterns around the world. Impacts often include a boost of hurricanes in the Pacific Basin and a spike in global temperatures, as well as droughts and flooding in many areas. Water temperature over 3 degrees above average. El Nino continued to strengthen over the past month, the Climate Prediction Center said, with sea surface temperatures more than 3.6 degrees above average in the eastern equatorial Pacific Ocean. The Climate Prediction Center report, which synthesizes several climate models from North America and abroad, also said that this El Nino will continue to strengthen throughout the end of the year. With an event of this magnitude, the chances of experiencing impacts consistent with El Nino are larger, but they are not guaranteed, the Climate Prediction Center report said. What is El Nino? El Nino is a natural climate pattern in which surface seawater temperatures in the central and eastern tropical Pacific Ocean are warmer than average. Its name means the little boy or Christ child in Spanish. El Nino was originally recognized by fishermen off the coast of South America in the 1600s with the appearance of unusually warm water in the Pacific Ocean around Christmas. The entire natural climate cycle is officially known as El Nino, Southern Oscillation called ENSO by scientists. The cycle swings between warmer and cooler seawater in a region along the

0: physical scientist and ENSO team lead at NOAA's Climate Prediction Center. I don't see anything atypical about the starting season or potential duration of this El Niño, she said in an email to USA Today. I don't see evidence for something atypical about length of the current development, she added. We are currently observing warming in the tropical Pacific consistent with El Niño. As a result, we are also seeing El Niño impacts develop in areas that are expected to have El Niño impacts this time of year. For example, drier than average conditions across Indonesia, India, Central America, the Horn of Africa, and wetter than average conditions in parts of Chile. Why is El Niño important? One of the most important impacts of El Niño is that it often boosts hurricane activity in the Pacific and decreases it in the Atlantic. So far this year, that's held true, as the Pacific has been active while the Atlantic has been rather quiet, though the Atlantic is starting to see more activity as we approach the peak of the season. Other than hurricane impacts, El Niño usually doesn't have a strong summer climate impact for most of the United States, NOAA said. But the ENSO cycle is the primary factor U.S. government scientists consider when announcing their winter weather forecast, because it mainly influences the USA's weather in the colder month. How El Niño impacts the USA's winter weather. During an El Niño winter, the southern third of the United States typically experiences wetter than average conditions, while the northern third sees enhanced chances of below normal precipitation, according to the Climate Prediction Center. As for temperatures, El Niño winters are typically warmer across the continental United States, especially from the Pacific Northwest to the Great Lakes, Matthew Rosencrans, NOAA's lead hurricane seasonal forecaster, said in a recent email to USA Today. The warmth can extend farther down the West Coast and into the Southeast, but those signals are much less certain. And on a worldwide level, El Niño will give an extra boost to global temperatures, stated Alvaro Silva, a World Meteorological Organization scientist. We know that during El Niño years, the global temperatures normally reach record levels. That's all the time we have for today. I hope that you'll be listening to the Talking Information Center again soon.
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0: All right, it's time now to begin the reading of the Wall Street Journal on this Friday, the 14th of August, 2026. You're listening to the Talking Information Center, and we say hello to George and Steve.
1: Thank you, John Shea. Welcome. It is our great, great pleasure to read for you this morning. We'll begin with the What's News column on the far left side of the front page of the journal. These are news briefs, which relate back to stories that we will cover in detail as we move through the paper today. Two straight days of soft inflation data, including a reading of unchanged wholesale prices in July, lifted the S&P 500 0.7% to a record, while the NASDAQ and Dow rose 0.8% and 0.1%, respectively. Tariff refunds have begun rolling in to big U.S. companies and in some cases providing a solid boost to earnings. Polestar orchestrated its recent ban by the U.S. government as cover for its desire to leave the U.S. auto market, one of its largest American dealers alleged in a lawsuit. Tyson Foods plans to shutter a major beef processing plant and sell another, the company's latest moves to pull back from the beleaguered beef business. SMIC, China's biggest chip foundry, recorded sharply higher net profit and revenue as it cashed in on robust orders for legacy and specialty semiconductors. Tapestry's Coach brand sales rose 15% to $1.64 billion in the fiscal fourth quarter, offsetting a 7% decline in Kate Spade revenue. Write-downs at Ørsted depressed second-quarter profit, but the renewable energy company said that all its projects are on schedule and within planned costs. Lenovo kicked off its fiscal year with a record sales and now expects to achieve its $100 billion annual revenue goal ahead of schedule. And finally, AP Moller Maersk raised its full-year guidance for the second time in less than 3 months, citing higher freight rates and strong demand in Asia. Good morning, Steve.
2: Good morning, George. And let's start with a brief overlook on yesterday's Wall Street activity. Inflation data propels stocks to records. Wall Street now expects the Federal Reserve to hold rates steady. Article by Jack Pitcher. Prices on consumer and wholesale goods aren't rising as much as feared, and that has been good for stock prices. Two straight days of soft inflation data lifted the S&P 500 index to a record. On Thursday, the Labor Department reported that wholesale prices were unchanged in July, defying predictions from economists who saw them rising. The reading, which followed a mellow consumer price index report the day before, is resetting expectations about what the Federal Reserve will do next month, and in a positive way for the market. Between the war in Iran's impact on energy prices and a new Fed chair, who Wall Street suspects is more hawkish than his predecessor, inflation and high interest rates had reemerged as investors' top concerns. Shifting expectations for Fed policy may contribute to periods of equity volatility, but we expect the global stock rally to continue, said Ulrich Hoffman-Burkhardy, global head of equities at the UBS Chief Investment Office. The S&P 500 rose 0.7% to close at a record high for the 27th time this year. The tech-heavy NASDAQ Composite Index added 0.8%, while the Dow Jones Industrial Average climbed 0.1% or 70 points. Traders are now pricing in a two-thirds chance the Fed will hold benchmark rates steady at its meeting next month. Just a month ago, they saw a 75% chance the central bank would hike. Another CPI report is due before the Fed's next rate decision in September, so it is far from a done deal. An increase in rates could pressure consumers by raising borrowing costs or cast a chill on the tech industry's debt-powered AI investment cycle, which is already struggling to contend with high borrowing costs. For now, the outlook looks better. The benchmark 10-year Treasury yield dropped to 4.64% Thursday from a nearly two-year high of 4.745% on July 31st. Short-term government bond yields, which are influenced by benchmark rate expectations, also dropped and are sitting almost a quarter percentage point below last month's high. That helped power a rally in technology, communication services, and real estate sectors, which led the S&P 500 Thursday. All are sensitive to borrowing costs. The 10-year yield has remained uncomfortably high said Jeff Buchbinder, chief equity strategist at LPL Financial. While that is good for bond buyers, stock investors would prefer they keep drifting lower, he added. Chipmakers, SanDisk, Micron Technology, and Intel were among the best performers in the S&P 500 Thursday, as they have been all year. Workday, the human resources software provider, was the index's top performer, jumping 18% after a report that the private equity firm Silver Lake is in talks to take it private. Online ticket marketplace StubHub was among the laggards, extending the total share price loss since its IPO last year to 65%. It reported a quarterly loss tied to increased costs surrounding the World Cup. George.
1: Thanks, Steve. Tariff refunds turbocharge earnings. It's written by Theo Francis and Celia Bernhardt. Tariff refunds have begun rolling into big U.S. companies, in some cases providing a solid boost to earnings. Contrary to warnings that the refund process could prove slow and messy, many companies appear to have received the money with remarkable speed. So far, more than 40 S&P 500 companies have reported some $9.6 billion in refunds in the past quarter or so, including at least $2.1 billion in cash already received. Among the biggest refunds reported so far, Apple at nearly $2.2 billion, Nike at $986 million, FedEx at $800 million, Amazon.com at $640 million, and General Motors at $500 million. U.S. Customs and Border Protection had received just more than 252,000 refund applications as of July 31 for tariffs declared unlawful by the Supreme Court. The Customs Agency accepted $128.7 billion in refunds for processing, an agency official told a federal court last week. Several companies noted they have already received the full amount they sought or expect to. Nike said it had received $302 million in refunds in the last quarter of its fiscal year ended May 31 and received almost all of the remaining $684 million by July 15 when it issued its annual report to shareholders. Other companies have made clear they are still awaiting the outcome of some refund claims. Fortive, which makes industrial measurement equipment and automation technology, recognized a $4.5 million benefit for tariff refunds received, but said it expected as much as $25 million more in coming periods. Reported refunds don't always reflect money in the bank, and some companies are handling the sums in different ways on their financial statements. Some record them only as cash arrives, while others are also reflecting likely payments in their financials. Zebra Technologies, which makes barcode scanners and printers, concluded in the second quarter that it was likely to get a refund of all $73 million in past tariff payments. By the end of its quarter, ended July 4th, it had received $14 million in cash, but booked the remainder as a receivable. By July 31, the company said it had received an additional $27 million in payments. In some cases, refunds have contributed handily to quarterly results. Apple said its tariff refunds contributed 11 cents to per share earnings in the most recent quarter, about 5% of the quarter's total. GE Healthcare Technologies said tariff refunds had contributed 18 cents of the $1.24 a share it reported in earnings for the quarter ended June 30th. The company said it had received $107 million in refunds and expected $38 million more. Yet for many companies, even sizable benefits from tariff refunds are offset or overshadowed by the tariffs they continue to pay. Caterpillar recorded $392 million in expected tariff recoveries in the most recent quarter and said its outlook for the remainder of the year doesn't include any further recoveries. It does expect to incur a total of $2.2 billion in tariff payments for the year, not considering the recoveries. So far, technology hardware companies have reported the highest refunds at $2.5 billion across a half a dozen companies. Nearly 90% of that reflects Apple alone. More than a dozen capital goods companies reported about $1.3 billion in refunds, including heavy equipment makers Caterpillar and Deere, $272 million, defense contractor Lockheed Martin, $142 million over 6 months, and toolmaker Stanley Black & Decker, $118 million. Steve?
2: And this is the capital account column by Greg Ebbett appears regularly in the Wall Street Journal. The jobless economic boom has arrived. Patrick Collison, chief executive of digital payments company Stripe, recently polled his 1.5 million followers on X about their economic outlook. Some 13,000 took the survey. On average, they expect economic growth to double over the next 5 years to an average of 4.3% and unemployment to fall by around 8%. Think of this as the AI optimist scenario, in which AI vastly increases economic output while making tens of millions of workers redundant. The probability of this forecast coming true is close to nil. Employment almost never collapses by that much, and never when output is skyrocketing. But the magnitudes aren't what matters. It's the direction. And if a jobless boom once seemed far-fetched, it is no longer does, because we seem to be in one right now. Admittedly, our main growth measures don't look boomy. Real, inflation adjusted, gross domestic product growth averaged 2.1% over the last year, in line with the previous year, and a lousy 1.5% annualized in the second quarter. But the stock market delivers a completely different picture. It has bulldozed its way through tariffs, war, higher oil prices, and disappointing GDP to rise 14% this year. Just last week, stocks jumped to a record after Treasury Secretary Scott Bessent said the U.S. and Iran could strike a deal to open the Strait of Hormuz in a day or two. The Strait is still closed, but stocks have held on to their records. There are several potential explanations for why the stock market has disconnected from GDP. One is that it's a bubble. Another is it tells us something about the future, namely that growth is going to accelerate. In a bubble, stock prices typically go up faster than earnings, inflating valuations, i.e., the price-earnings multiple. But in last year, earnings have risen faster than prices. Exclude Amazon.com and Alphabet, whose results were inflated by investment gains, and earnings were up by a stunning 32% in the second quarter so far, according to FactSet. The multiple has thus declined. Much of this, of course, is because of AI, which is driving demand for cloud storage and computer chips. Tariff refunds may also play a part. AI itself may well be in a bubble, but the boom isn't just a tech or AI story. The median earnings growth of S&P 500 companies has accelerated to 13% from 8% 2 years ago, according to Bank of America. The bank calculates the total revenue for the index, excluding energy and financial companies, and adjusted for inflation and currency changes, is up around 8%, much more than GDP. A handful of AI-linked stocks were once driving the market. Not anymore. Banks and small stocks, which are both sensitive to the state of business cycle, are up much more than big tech's Magnificent Seven this year. Deutsche Bank recently found the phrase broad-based cropping up repeatedly in earnings calls. While I appreciate the impact AI is having on GDP, that can't be the only driver of the loan growth that we're seeing, given the industry dispersion and the geographic dispersion, Bill Demchak, chief executive of PNC Financial Services, said. The big picture, then, is that companies across the country, not just those exposed to AI, are seeing solid demand, and that is translating into extraordinary profit and revenue. But not hiring, which brings us to the jobless part of this jobless boom. We learned last week that total payroll shrank in July, the fifth time in the past 12 months. Private payroll growth has averaged a little over 50,000 per month for the last year. These sorts of trends are virtually unprecedented outside recessions. The slide in job growth hasn't pushed up the unemployment rate, which hovers just above 4%. The reason is that the labor force is shrinking as baby boomers continue to retire and immigration dries up. Demographic factors may be holding down unemployment, yet demand for labor is also tepid. Job openings are mired at post-pandemic lows, according to Indeed. If employers were competing for talent, we'd see that in pay, yet annual earnings growth is just 3.2%, the lowest since before the pandemic. Lots could interfere with the economy unfolding the way the stock market seems to hope. Consumer demand has remained solid, despite weak wages, because so many households have been saving less. And private investment depends on the issuance of hundreds of billions of dollars of debt to finance data centers. Neither of those things can go on forever. But they can keep going for now, especially if AI accomplishes even a fraction of what the optimists think. George.
1: Living conditions on carrier prompt concerns. Relief vessel to be sent as the Lincoln's deployment stretches to over 250 days. It's by Shelby Holiday and Yoko Kubota. The U.S. is preparing to send the aircraft carrier USS George Washington to the Middle East to replace the USS Abraham Lincoln as part of a scheduled Middle East deployment, U.S. officials said, amid growing concerns over living conditions aboard the Lincoln and the strain on troops during the Iran war. Several lawmakers said they are concerned about reports of a lack of food and personal supplies aboard the carrier, as well as plumbing backups as the carrier's deployment stretches into its ninth month. A U.S. official confirmed Thursday that a person went overboard on the Lincoln early this month, but was quickly rescued. The Lincoln has been deployed for more than 250 days, and it hasn't made a port call in 200 days, setting a record for consecutive days at sea, according to Senator Richard Blumenthal, Democrat of Connecticut, who wrote a letter to Defense Secretary Pete Hegseth and Acting Secretary of the Navy Hung Cao. There have been widespread reports of shortages of basic supplies, water contamination, plumbing issues, deteriorating mental health, deck safety concerns, and disruptions in the mail system, which have caused many care packages en route to the ship to be lost in transit for months, Blumenthal wrote. Representative Martin Stutzman, Republican of Indiana, said he plans to seek an update from the Pentagon and the administration. At the end of the day, we know that those who are serving have to have comfort knowing that they're getting properly taken care of, he said in an interview with CNN on Thursday. Hegseth said concerns about the Lincoln have been, quote, completely misrepresented, end quote. He said, we make sure that every ship, every crew, every captain has everything we can provide them at every single moment. U.S. officials said the conditions aboard the Lincoln aren't unusual for a wartime deployment, but some acknowledge that months without a port call can weigh on troops. Typically, aircraft carriers pull into port to resupply and give the crew a chance to rest and regroup during standard deployments. USS Gerald Ford was at sea for 11 months before it returned home in May, after the longest deployment for an aircraft carrier since the collapse of the Soviet Union. The ship stopped for several days in Split, Croatia in March during the height of the Iran war to undergo maintenance and give sailors time off. Still, the extended deployment and challenging conditions weighed on service members. The Lincoln's rotation out of the Middle East was planned before concerns were raised about the living conditions, according to one of the officials. It comes as President Trump has been trying to apply economic pressure on Iran, including a prolonged blockade of Iranian ports carried out by a large number of U.S. warships. The Lincoln began its scheduled deployment in November and was redirected to the Middle East in January ahead of the U.S. war against Iran. The carrier and its embarked aircraft were instrumental to the U.S. bombing campaign that began the war, and the ship has since participated in the U.S. blockade of Iranian ports. Senator Ruben Gallego, Democrat of Arizona, said he is seeking an oversight visit to the Lincoln with a bipartisan Senate delegation to probe conditions on the ship. These sailors are owed a sense of when they will go home, Gallego, an Iraq War veteran, wrote this week on X, formerly Twitter. A Navy official said the military is not experiencing an uptick in mental health issues aboard the Lincoln and that it has not observed an increase in suicidal ideation or attempts aboard the ship. The official said the Navy takes every service member's well-being seriously and has religious, medical, and mental health professionals available to assess and address concerns as they arise. The George Washington, based in Japan, has been operating in the South China Sea in recent weeks and recently made a port call in Vietnam. The carrier's deployment in the region was an example of how the U.S. military works to counter Chinese influence in the Pacific. The carrier recently transited the Strait of Malacca, moving westward alongside guided missile destroyers, according to ship tracking data and a U.S. official, Steve.
2: And from the business and finance section of today's Wall Street Journal, China car exports hit shipping bottleneck, article by Paul Berger. China's auto factories are building so many cars for export that the global shipping industry can't keep up. Specialized car carriers, essentially floating parking garages, are booked out years ahead to export cars from Chinese factories. Rates to charter ships are up 65% this year on the surging demand to move vehicles out of China. Chinese car makers are flooding foreign markets because of fierce competition between more than 100 domestic auto brands, overproduction, and a sluggish economy. Now the shipping industry is navigating skyrocketing rates, and scarce capacity. Some automakers are so desperate to get vehicles to Europe, Australia, and Latin America, they are squeezing them inside shipping containers more commonly used to transport furniture, clothes, and electronics. The strength of the market in the shipping segment is amazing, and it is due to the unprecedented growth of exports out of China, said Lars Christofferson, CEO of the world's largest car carrier fleet, Wallenius Wilhelmsen, on an earnings call earlier this year. Carriers have gone on a record buying spree in recent years to meet demand. Christofferson said the global car carrier fleet has grown by about 40%, but still can't meet China's needs. China exported just under 600,000 cars and vans in 2019, according to research group Mobility Global. This year, the group forecasts China could ship up to 10 million vehicles. Registrations in the European Union for China's SAIC motor jumped 19%, and BYD's more than doubled in the first half of 2026, according to European Automobile Manufacturers Association. Meanwhile, legacy rivals stagnated. Stellantis gained just 6%, Volkswagen edged up 2.6%, and Renault fell 4.2%. You've got China moving from being insignificant to being the world's largest vehicle exporter in only a five-year period, said Andreas Enger, chief executive of Norwegian car carrier Hoeg Autoliners. The boom has pushed ocean freight rates for cars to double their pre-pandemic levels, Enger said. Industry executives had expected vessel charter rates to slump this year, thanks to a big influx of new ships entering service. Companies ordered billions of dollars worth of car carriers between 2022 and 2025 as consumer spending on vehicles surged and Chinese exports started their rapid rise. Demand for space pushed charter rates in late 2023 and early 2024 to a peak of $115,000 a day. Instead, rates are soaring again as carriers struggle to meet demand, thanks in part to Chinese auto exports. The average annual rate to charter a large car carrier hit $70,000 a day in June, according to shipbroker Clarkson, up from $42,500 at the end of last year. With a handful of exceptions, Chinese cars aren't exported to the U.S., thanks to high tariffs and software restrictions tied to national security concerns. Yet cheaper, more advanced battery electric and hybrid cars from brands like BYD and SAIC Motor haven't only overtaken longtime Western brands in China, they're also gaining share in countries like the UK, Brazil, and Germany. Tu Li, managing director of advisory firm Sino Auto Insights, said the Chinese auto industry's aggressive export plans equate to a pressure release valve as sales slow at home. In the first half of 2026, car sales in China fell more than 20% from the same period last year, according to data from the International Energy Agency. When you go to Germany, you don't have 20 other Chinese car brands that are elbowing you to get that one sale, like you have in Shanghai, Lee said. Automakers prefer to ship on car carriers because driving cars on and off vessels is cheaper than any other shipping method and carries less risk of vehicle damage, said Eric Dupuzé, vice president of finished vehicle logistics at Francis Siva Logistics. Still, automakers that have no other choice will move cars in containers, Dupuzé said. Wallenius Wilhelmsen's Christofferson said in an earnings presentation on Tuesday that up to 4 million vehicles are exported from China each year in containers or other alternatives to car carriers. The pivot to containers first gained popularity during the COVID-19 pandemic when demand to move vehicles outstripped the supply of ships. Christoph Seitz, global vice president of finished vehicles for DP World, a Dubai-based freight forwarder, said some Western automakers were skeptical of putting cars in boxes, but Chinese automakers didn't flinch. They immediately went, "We need more capacity," Seitz said. A car being shipped by container must first be taken to a facility near a port, where it is loaded into a box and then lifted by a crane onto a ship. That process must be repeated in reverse at the destination port. Seitz said shipping cars in containers has become so popular that major container shipping companies such as Denmark's A.P. Moller Maersk and Switzerland's Mediterranean Shipping Company have started selling the services directly to automakers. George.
1: Navy is directed to restore carriers' old technology. Trump wants ships to revert to steam for catapults. Cost would be in billions. It's written by Marcus Weisberger. President Trump has directed the Navy to tear out a complex system for launching jet fighters from its aircraft carriers and instead go back to using steam catapults, a move Navy officials have fought for years and will likely cost billions of dollars. U.S. officials say Trump signed a national security memorandum Thursday directing the change, which would involve removing the electromagnetic catapult system used by the ships in the Gerald R. Ford class of carriers. By doing so, Trump is making good on a promise he made almost 10 years ago to go back to the steam system after hearing a sailor praise it while visiting a ship during his first term. But since Trump said in an interview with Time in 2017 that he told the Navy to go back to, quote, his words, "a got to goddamn steam," end quote, top Navy and industry leaders have resisted the move because of the enormous expense to tear out such a complex system that was integral to the design of the Ford class. The move directs the Navy to redesign the fourth ship in the class to be named the Doris Miller and all remaining ships. The first three ships, the Ford, John F. Kennedy, and Enterprise, will retain the electromagnetic system. "They're not nearly as good, too complex," Trump said last month at a conference in Pennsylvania, referring to the electromagnetic system. The memo includes several other directives aimed at improving submarine maintenance and repair and driving foreign investment into the U.S. shipbuilding sector as the Navy tries to increase the size of its fleet. The order marks Trump's latest foray into the design and development of major military programs. He inserted himself into negotiations for the Air Force One and F-35 jet fighter programs, directed design changes to the Constellation-class frigate, and championed the creation of, wait for it, Trump-class battleships. This decision will result in carriers that are enabled by battle-tested steam and hydraulic systems that are more resilient and robust than the present, more exquisite follow-on systems, the White House said in a statement. It will also reactivate the portions of the Marine industrial base that are easier to scale. The nuclear-powered USS Gerald R. Ford, the first ship in the class, and that cost more than $13 billion, experienced numerous issues during its development and construction, most notably with the catapults, arresting gear, and elevators inside the ship that carry munitions and planes to the flight deck. In February, the Navy touted the success of the Ford's new electromagnetic catapults and advanced arresting gear, saying they allow the carrier to launch and recover aircraft at a higher rate than its predecessor Nimitz-class ships. Earlier this year, it completed a historic 11-month deployment that included operations against Venezuela and supporting the war in Iran. USS George H.W. Bush, which entered the Navy's fleet in 2009, was the last aircraft carrier built with steam catapults. Replacing the electromagnetic catapults with steam will be a complex endeavor that will likely cost billions of dollars, according to Brian Clark, a naval expert with the Hudson Institute, a Washington think tank. Internally, the Ford class is much different from the Nimitz. Sections that house the infrastructure for steam have been reworked or simply don't exist. Steam on the older Nimitz ships powers not only the aircraft catapults, but also heating and evaporators that produce fresh water and galley equipment such as kettles. Piping runs throughout the ship, which creates numerous points of failure. Electric is more reliable, Clark said. If I can turn these components to be electric instead of steam, it eliminates all the steam-related mechanical parts. Steve.
2: World Cup ticket fiasco trips StubHub. Dealing with complaints, refunds, wipes out resellers' quarterly profit. Article by Hannah Kruger. The World Cup was supposed to bring a windfall for StubHub. Instead, it wiped out its quarterly profit and left the ticket reseller battling customers angry about fraudulent tickets and slow refunds. Shares tumbled 10% on Thursday after the company reported quarterly expenses jumped 37%, more than offsetting a 33% surge in revenue for the quarter ended June 30th. Chief Executive Eric Baker acknowledged the problems that some buyers had with World Cup tickets. As fans ourselves, we understand the disappointment when these issues occur, he said in response to analyst questions late Wednesday. Our marketplace only works when fans attend an event. Baker pointed to FIFA's mobile ticketing app as a challenge for the company. He described it as a system put up by the event organizer that was short of just a bespoke thing for this tournament, not anything that anybody would typically rely on, and said it added an additional layer of complexity on top of the 75 matches StubHub handled in roughly 2 weeks. The Wall Street Journal reported this week that StubHub was facing a flood of complaints from World Cup fans who bought tickets months in advance only to be stranded hours before the games. StubHub has blamed World Cup disruptions on what it said were obstacles with FIFA's mobile ticket app. The journal found that ticketing problems extended beyond the tournament. More than 50 StubHub buyers said in interviews they were denied entry for events despite paying for valid tickets, were sent replacements worse than what they had bought, or spent months fighting StubHub for refunds it had already promised. For many, resolution came only after they hired lawyers or complained in the press. Baker said the overwhelming majority of StubHub buyers experienced no problems with their ticket orders during the World Cup, but acknowledged there was a small subset of fans who didn't have the experience they wanted and had to get a refund. That's unacceptable to us. We work every day to try and eliminate that. Even one refund is one too many. With Thursday's sharp drop, the stock is now down nearly 70% from the price the company fetched in its initial public offering less than a year ago. The results included a loss attributable to common stockholders of around $40,000 or 0 cents a share. Analysts polled by FactSet had projected a profit of 11 cents a share. George.
1: So 11 is more than zero.
2: It is, I think, but it's 11 times more.
1: Oh, wow. That's well done. That's amazing. I wouldn't have thought of that.
2: Yes.
1: Apple showcases Texas Mac Mini Factory and Manufacturing School. It's run by Rolf Winkler. Houston, in one of his last public appearances as Apple's chief executive, Tim Cook toured a Texas factory with Commerce Secretary Howard Lutnick, showing off a new manufacturing school and assembly line that later this year will start producing Mac Mini computers. The Thursday tour demonstrated the close ties between Apple and the Trump administration, which has touted Apple's commitment to invest in the U.S. as a centerpiece of the president's effort to rebuild American manufacturing. Apple has managed to avoid some of the heavy tariffs imposed by the administration. Advanced manufacturing is where the puck is going, Lutnick said in a room full of workers taking a class in Apple manufacturing techniques. The problem is we need to train Americans. We believe in the promise of this nation, and we're proud to put our money where our mouth is, said Cook in a speech. Most of Apple's supply chain remains overseas. The idea behind the manufacturing school is to share some of Apple's expertise with small and mid-sized businesses in the U.S. It previously opened a classroom-based manufacturing program in Detroit. The new facility is meant to be more hands-on. The Mac Mini assembly line occupies a new 170,000 square foot space at the Foxconn facility, which already makes AI servers for Apple. Sales of the desktop computer have grown in the past year as it has proven popular among customers running AI models at home. Lutnick's stop at Foxconn was part of a week-long trip to promote increased American manufacturing following events with Toyota and Ford Motor to highlight increased auto production domestically. President Trump has pushed Apple to make iPhones in the U.S., but the company hasn't announced any plans to do so and is instead expanding iPhone assembly in India. The Trump administration has sought to work with Apple to encourage more investment in America as Apple's huge budget for device parts gives it leverage to press suppliers to make domestic investments. Along with other companies, it committed to buy chip wafers from Taiwan Semiconductor's Manufacturing's new facility in Arizona, expected to cost more than $200 billion. This year, it also struck a deal with U.S. chip company Intel to make some of its device chips, tie up particularly close to Lutnick, who led an initiative for the U.S. government to invest $9 billion in Intel for a 10% stake. Apple also said it would spend $30 billion on chips made domestically by Broadcom. Steve.
2: Tyson extends pullback from beef. Meatpacker to close Illinois plant, sell Washington State slaughterhouse. Article by Patrick Thomas. Tyson Foods plans to close a major beef processing plant and sell another. The latest moves by the meatpacking giant to pull back from the beleaguered beef business. The Arkansas-based company said it is shuttering its Joslin, Illinois plant, which employs more than 2,000 people and can kill about 3,000 cattle a day. It separately aims to sell its Pasco, Washington facility that can slaughter about 2,000 cattle a day. Tyson also said it plans to close a huge beef packing facility in Utah. U.S. meat packers are under enormous financial pressure because of a years-long cattle shortage, with domestic supplies falling to their lowest levels in 75 years, sharply driving up costs for processors. Consumer demand for beef has remained strong, helping propel prices to records and making beef the face of food inflation over the past 12 months. Tyson's moves come after the company earlier this year closed a Lexington, Nebraska beef plant, one of the industry's largest, and halved production at a Texas plant. Taken together, the exits this year would amount to Tyson shedding roughly one-third of its previous beef processing operations. The company now plans to ramp operations back up at the Texas facility. In a note to employees, Chief Executive Donnie King said that recent Agriculture Department data showed limited signs of U.S. cattle ranchers expanding their herds, which indicates these supply constraints are likely to persist, requiring strategic action. The company said the changes would make Tyson's beef operations more competitive during a historic cattle shortage. Beef company executives have said the surging consumer prices aren't helping their bottom lines. Tyson earlier this month reported a $142 million loss in its beef division for the most recent quarter. The company said its average beef sales price rose almost 12% year over year in the period, while the sales volume fell 16%. The company said earlier this month it expected its beef business to lose $500 million to $650 million on an adjusted basis in its current fiscal year. Tyson has been the second largest U.S. beef processor by volume behind rival JBS, which is based in Brazil. Earlier this week, JBS reported an adjusted loss of $138 million in its North American beef business for the 3 months ended June 30th. In June, JBS announced it would close a Pennsylvania-based beef plant. The company this week said it would no longer close the plant and instead convert it into a packaging facility. George.
1: Ackman remakes portfolio as funds slump. It's written by Peter Rudiger. Bill Ackman's stock-picking funds are trailing the broader market so far this year. He hopes a portfolio makeover, including fresh bets on companies such as Netflix and Visa, will help turn things around. The billionaire investor held his first earnings call Thursday since he staged a simultaneous public listing of a new fund, Pershing Square USA, and his management company, Pershing Square. Pershing Square USA, known by its ticker symbol PSUS, gained only 0.6% on its investment since its debut in late April through Tuesday. Meanwhile, his London-listed fund, Pershing Square Holdings, lost over 4% this year through Tuesday, compared with a 13.7% total return for the S&P 500 over the same period. Pershing Square Incorporated stock price rose 6.7% on Thursday. His fund set out the rally in the shares of chip makers and other providers of artificial intelligence infrastructure that have carried market indexes higher. Meanwhile, longtime holdings like Fannie Mae and Universal Music Group subtracted from his performance. Ackman told an analyst that he is unhappy with the frankly absurd way in which shares of PSUS are trading. Most closed-end funds trade at a discount to the value of their underlying positions, but PSUS is an outlier. Its 22% discount was one of the widest of any U.S. closed-end fund that invested in public securities, according to the fund's semi-annual report. Ackman made his name as an activist investor, but for the past several years has focused on taking friendly, concentrated stakes that he holds for long periods. He sees on this year's market turbulence and the billions of dollars of proceeds he raised in PSUS's initial public offering to take new positions in six companies in recent months. He and Chief Investment Officer Ryan Israel revealed in a letter to Pershing Square shareholders Wednesday afternoon. They include stakes in card networks Visa and MasterCard, financial services providers S&P Global and Intercontinental Exchange, and eye care company Alcon, that's A-L-C-O-N. He also jumped back into Netflix, which he had placed a big bet on in 2022, only to walk away months later after it reported a loss in subscribers and a plan to introduce advertising. Since then, Netflix has, quote, effectively won the streaming wars, his quote, and can, quote, outspend rivals on content while spreading the cost across the industry's largest user base, Ackman and Israel said in the letter. The market value of PSUS's Netflix stake was $225 million as of June 30th. Steve.
2: And here's a couple short articles in today's Wall Street Journal. Unemployment claims increase. U.S. jobless claims continued to rise last week, moving higher than expected. The number of people who filed for unemployment benefits was 209,000 in the week through August 8th, 9,000 higher than the upwardly revised 200,000 reported a week earlier, the Labor Department said Thursday. Economists surveyed by the Wall Street Journal had been expecting to see the figure rise to 204,000. Continuing claims, which scaled with the total size of the unemployed population, totaled 1.78 million in the week through August 1st, falling 22,000 from the downwardly revised 1.8 million a week earlier. The data on continuing claims lag the initial claims data by a week. Companies have slowed hiring, and total payroll shrank last month as demand for labor cools. Also, producer price index falls flat in July. Wholesale prices were unchanged last month as energy prices edged down, the Labor Department said on Thursday. The producer price index was flat in July after falling by 0.1% in June. Analysts surveyed by the Wall Street Journal have been estimating producer prices to rise by 0.2% last month. The data comes after the July consumer inflation report on Wednesday showed the annual inflation rate fell slightly, easing concerns that the central bank would have to act sooner rather than later at its next interest rate meeting this fall. Economists and Fed officials typically watch the PPI numbers closely because some of the underlying data is used in calculating the personal consumption expenditures price index, the inflation metric that the Federal Reserve uses to gauge progress against its 2% inflation target. The PCE report will arrive later this month. After seeing Wednesday's consumer inflation numbers, many economists estimated that the core version of the PCE index, which excludes volatile food and energy prices, rose by 0.2% or 0.3% last month. George.
1: Orsted says profit fell because of charges and tax costs. This is written by Michael Hennessy. Orsted reported lower second quarter profit hit by write-downs, but said all projects are on schedule and within planned costs. The Danish renewable energy company said Thursday that quarterly net profit sank to 518 million Danish kroner, that's $79.9 million, from 3.10 billion kroner previously. Higher taxes and non-cash impairment charges this year because of increases in long-dated U.S. interest rates, as well as last year's gains on asset sales, caused the drop. Operating profit before depreciation, amortization, and impairment losses fell to 5.42 billion kroner from 6.64 billion kroner in the year earlier period. This was above the consensus of 5.1 billion kroner provided by the company. Revenue was up 21% at 20.65 billion kroner, mainly due to higher generation and prices. Orsted said it made significant progress on its construction portfolio, with all projects proceeding on schedule and within planned costs. The company reaffirmed its guidance for adjusted profit before depreciation, amortization, and impairment losses of above 28 billion kroner. Orsted said it plans to reinstate dividend distributions for 2026, with the first distribution next year. Steve.
2: And this is the review and outlook column. UVM is a government mortgage canary. The risks that investors and regulators aren't watching are usually the ones that jump up and bite. An example came last week when billionaire Matt Ishbia's United Wholesale Mortgage, UWM, one of the country's largest mortgage lenders, required a $2 billion private equity, private capital infusion after his interest rate hedge went south. The biggest story is how Mr. Ishbia is getting rich from making risky mortgages backed by taxpayers. After the housing meltdown, big banks pulled back from the mortgage market as the government required them to hold more capital. Non-banks filled a gap, though they don't have to abide rigorous capital, liquidity, and stress tests like banks. They can also game financial regulations with interest rate hedges. That can make them more likely to get into trouble, as UWM shows. Non-banks originate the vast majority of loans backed by the Federal Housing Administration, FHA, and the two giant government-sponsored enterprises, GSEs, Fannie Mae and Freddie Mac. These loans are pooled and sold to private investors with government guarantees. This lending system invites moral hazard, as non-banks make money by originating more mortgages. But if a borrower later defaults, taxpayers are on the hook. Early in the pandemic, as mortgage rates plunged, lenders competed for business by easing underwriting standards. When interest rates rose in 2022, lenders further eased their standards. This let them make mortgages to borrowers who wouldn't have otherwise qualified based on their incomes. By late 2022, 70% of FHA borrowers had debt-to-income ratios exceeding 43%, which is generally considered risky. That's up from 28% in 2012 and 60% before the pandemic. As inflation started to bite, defaults increased. About 15% of FHA borrowers who took out a loan between June 2021 and March 2024 fell seriously delinquent within a year. To prevent foreclosures, Joe Biden's regulators used the FHA insurance fund to cover arrears of struggling borrowers and offered to reduce their monthly payments by up to 25% for 3 years. The reprieve reduced foreclosures, but it magnified moral hazard by encouraging lenders to make riskier loans, knowing the government would rescue borrowers. A case in point is UWM, which expanded its FHA lending after the housing market stalled. The result, more defaults. According to FHA data, 21.5% of UWM mortgages over the last 2 years fell seriously delinquent within a year of origination, compared to roughly 11% of its loans in 2022 and 2023. Remarkably, 12 mortgage lenders have even higher one-year serious delinquency rates for recent mortgages, including Aegis Mortgage, 27.3%. Top Flight Financial, 24.5%, and Loan United, 23.7%. Most of these lenders also make loans that are guaranteed by Fannie and Freddie, so the FHA data could signal problems in loans guaranteed by the two GSEs. A sample of FHA mortgages recently reviewed by the Housing and Urban Development Department found 76% contained a defect, up from 67% in late 2024. This could reflect stepped up security by the Trump team as well as eased underwriting. Foreclosures remain low, but that's because the FHA continues to cover missed payments for borrowers who default. The FHA ought to make mortgage lenders foot at least some of the cost for defaulted loans. Why should taxpayers backstop a millionaire's risky housing bets? George.
1: From the Hurt on the Street section of the Journal, inflation protection is on sale. While far from perfect, these government bonds look like a bargain, at least for the near term. Investors are getting paid what seems like a lot to buy inflation protection for decades ahead, but longer-term bonds also come with longer-term risks. Treasury inflation-protected securities, so-called TIPS, are government-issued bonds that, in the simplest terms, pay a yield on top of the rate of inflation. In effect, they offer the protection that an investor's money can at least keep up with inflation plus some extra. Some investors might say, you had me at inflation protection. What's more, the market isn't setting some enormous inflation hurdle. The yield on a 30-year nominal or regular Treasury bond is over 5.2%. The 30-year TIPS is paying what is known as a real yield, or the rate on top of inflation, of around 3%. That difference is known as the break-even rate. A common way to look at these bonds is to say that as long as the rate of inflation is above that difference, or roughly 2.2%, TIPS will have outperformed an equivalent length regular bond at maturity. That hurdle might seem like a low bar to investors who are very worried about oil, fiscal deficits, and artificial intelligence, or lots of other price pressures. But the further out you try to predict the future, the greater the uncertainties become. That makes shorter-term TIPS a better option for most. First, you have to consider the kind of inflation that's being measured. TIPS track the Consumer Price Index, not seasonally adjusted for urban consumers. This has the benefit of including food and energy costs, things that economists often exclude as they seek to measure, quote, core inflation, but which are obviously quite relevant expenses for most humans. The most recent reading of this headline measure was 3.4% year over year in July. The core inflation rate was 2.5%. But CPI is also just one measure of inflation. The cost of key expenses that people might be saving up for in future years, like college tuition or elder care, have at times risen far faster than the index. As a result, you might not ultimately feel like TIPS have fully protected your purchasing power after decades of waiting. Federal Reserve Chair Kevin Warsh in July said during a Senate hearing that measures like the CPI and the Producer Price Index are, quote, imperfect measures of the state of underlying inflation. How the CPI is calculated also isn't fixed forever. Historically, it has been a subject of frequent debate and technical adjustments, but making bets based on ideas of future measures of future inflation is, needless to say, pretty difficult. Steve.
2: Musk, pioneer of EVs, leans into fossil fuels. Article by Becky Peterson and Jennifer Hiller. Elon Musk's version for taking electric vehicles mainstream at Tesla helped make him the world's richest man. Now he's pulling up to the gas pump. Last week, SpaceX disclosed plans to build a natural gas power plant in Grimes County, Texas, where the company is developing a new, huge chip manufacturing facility. At other campuses in Tennessee and Mississippi, Musk is relying on dozens of gas turbines to power data centers he says are necessary to train the artificial intelligence at the center of his business plan. This year, Musk even bought a gas turbine manufacturer as a personal investment, regulatory disclosures show. Driving the build-out in Musk's pivot is SpaceX's immense need for fuel and power to develop next-generation AI. The company's data centers this spring already accounted for three-quarters of the 2 gigawatts of data center power that has been generated behind the meter or outside of the U.S. electrical grid. On an August 4th investor call, Musk said capacity could swell to about 10 gigawatts by the end of 2027, or even reach 15 gigawatts. That would make SpaceX the biggest data center operator in the U.S. Amazon, the current leader, has about 13 gigawatts, according to data firm CleanView, which tracks data center projects. Musk built most of his fortune on technologies designed to replace fossil fuels, electric vehicles, batteries, and solar cells. A decade ago, he called burning fossil fuels the dumbest experiment in history, warning they would eventually run out. Tesla's mission at the time was to accelerate the world's transition to sustainable energy. In recent years, his views changed as he moved right politically, donating hundreds of millions of dollars to President Trump and Republicans. He took the word sustainable out of Tesla's tagline. Some Musk supporters argue that SpaceX's recent investments can reduce energy use over the long term. The company aspires to launch data centers in space powered by solar energy. Gas allows SpaceX to move quickly, and success could lessen its need for ground infrastructure. I do think that AI training will continue to be on the ground, but AI inference, the day-to-day use of AI, will be in space, Musk said in a company All Hands on Tuesday, which was streamed on a social network, X. To help those orbital data centers, SpaceX said it plans to build a new solar factory in Bastrop, Texas. plugging into the power grid quickly isn't possible with most AI scale projects. The only kind of 24/7 do-it-yourself power generation available in the short term comes from natural gas. George.
1: 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Power company co-founded by former Energy Secretary names a new CEO. It's run by Jennifer Hiller. Fermi, F-E-R-M-I, the data center and power startup co-founded by former Energy Secretary

Army calls Project Matador is on former grazing land owned by the Texas Tech University system and covers an area more than half the size of Manhattan. Let that sink in. Fermi signs a lease, analysts at Mizuho Americas wrote, calling it, quote, a long-awaited catalyst. The company also named board member Lee McIntyre as chief executive this week. He previously served as CEO at engineering firm CH2M Hill and nuclear power startup Terra Power. Fermi is in a much stronger place than it was 3 months ago, Chairman Marius Haas told analysts Thursday after the company reported second quarter results. The startup has yet to book any revenue and said its net loss for the most recent quarter widened to $25.8 million. The company hopes that will change and says its deal with Tensor Wave for 222 megawatts of power will bring in about $6.5 billion in revenue over 15 years. Fermi's co-founders include Perry and energy billionaire Toby Neugebauer. They launched the company last year and took it public with plans to build four big nuclear reactors and a slew of other power generation, largely natural gas, to power the AI boom. Tensions soon rose. Fermi ousted Neugebauer as CEO in April, leading to legal fights and a call by the executive, who is also a major shareholder, for changes that included possibly selling Fermi, an idea the company opposed. Fermi was valued at roughly $19 billion upon its public debut in October, but its market value has since dropped to under $5 billion. Thanks for listening. Please have a great weekend and join us again next week for more editions of the Wall Street Journal.

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1: Hello, this is Jean at the Talking Information Center reading the Washington Post for Friday, August 14, 2026. Kennedy Center Board votes to inscribe Trump's name on building, by Jonathan Edwards. The Kennedy Center's Board of Trustees voted Thursday to inscribe President Donald Trump's name on the building's exterior and again to close the performing arts venue for 2 years of renovations, potentially challenging two key elements of a federal court order, according to two people familiar with the decisions. The board, which Trump chairs, approved a resolution calling for an inscription beneath the center's sign that would read, "Restored and renovated by President Donald J. Trump." If an endowment fund named for Trump reaches $100 million, the center would add a third line, "Endowed by the Trump Kennedy Center Fund." The trustees also supported renaming the center's grounds the President Donald J. Trump Plaza. The board said it wanted to honor the president's contributions to the center, arguing that it would be in financial ruin without his unique stature as both an unparalleled fundraiser and world-class developer. The resolution backed any or all of the changes, directing center head Matt Flocka to undertake all legal means to effectuate such recognition within 2 weeks. The decisions could face legal obstacles. Trump took control of the institution.

institution last year and became chairman of its board, which pushed through a controversial effort to add his name to the building. After ex officio trustee Representative Joyce Beatty, Democrat of Ohio, sued to stop the change, a federal judge in May ordered the name removed. The center did so in June after failing to halt the order. In his ruling, U.S. District Judge Christopher Cooper said the law controlling the center makes crystal clear that the center is to be named for President Kennedy. No other person can be memorialized on its front portico, he wrote. Congress was so wary of diluting the power of the public dedication to the slain president, Cooper wrote, that when it authorized the center's REACH expansion in 2012, it noted that the board could acknowledge private contributions that made the expansion possible, but only in the interior of the project and not on the exterior. On Thursday, Democratic lawmakers who sit on the board condemned the decision to put Trump's name back on the building. This latest development is a transparent effort to circumvent the court's ruling and flies in the face of the statutes that Congress passed, Beatty said in a statement. I will continue to fight for this treasured national monument. The Kennedy Center did not respond to multiple requests for comment. Roger Colenvaux, a law professor at Catholic University focused on nonprofits and tax law, said the board's vote to add Trump's name beneath the center's title is more nuanced than its December decision. But in the context of that earlier effort and the judge's ban on doing so, there's little doubt what the trustees are after, he said. It seems clear to me that it violates the spirit of the statute, especially given everything that's happened already, Colenvaux said. Philip Hackney, a law professor at the University of Pittsburgh and a specialist in nonprofit tax-exempt organizations, went a step further, calling the resolution too cute by half. It's an effort to circumvent the spirit of the law and a court ruling, Hackney said, adding, it feels like middle schoolers who are looking for a cute way to get out of some wrong that they had done by coming up with something stupid. The judge in May also halted plans to shut down the building, ruling that trustees had not adequately considered the consequences of closing the institution. He left open the possibility that the board could reconsider the decision after conducting a more thorough review. The board's vote Thursday came after trustees received more than 160 pages of plans detailing the condition of the building and the consequences of different approaches to the renovation. They chose what was presented as the faster and less expensive of two options, to close the main building for about 2 years and allow crews to work throughout the complex without having to accommodate performances, audiences, and other activities. The plan calls for the project to be completed by the summer of 2028 with a budget of about $250 million, according to a plan prepared by JLL, a real estate and investment management company. The work would include repairing structural problems and replacing aging heating and cooling systems, electrical equipment, plumbing, elevators, and fire safety systems. Crews would also make extensive repairs to the building's exterior and renovate public and performance spaces. JLL said closing the building would allow workers to tackle the work more efficiently and avoid the added expense of working around performances and visitors. But the report also warned that the project faces significant risks because of the building's age and the possibility of discovering problems that have not yet been identified. The Kennedy Center will continue some activities during the shutdown. Programming at The Reach, the center's education and community facility, will remain, while the center hosts major events like the Kennedy Center Honors and the Mark Twain Prize at outside venues. The alternative would have allowed the Kennedy Center to remain partly open as construction proceeded in stages. But the consultants estimated that approach would take about 4 years and cost roughly $560 million, more than twice the $257 million Congress appropriated for repairs. That option also would have left about one-third of the main building unavailable at any given time, consultants said, limiting performances and ticket sales.
The renovation has also drawn criticism from preservationists, who have argued that the center should undergo the same historic preservation reviews required for many other major projects in Washington. The judge rejected their request to halt the renovation on those grounds, ruling they had not shown that the Kennedy Center was subject to those particular federal requirements. Lawyers with Democracy Defenders Action and the Washington Litigation Group, which are representing Beatty, accused the trustees of flouting the court's order and vowed to fight the effort to do so. The court already ruled against the board when it bowed to Trump's demands, lawyers Norm Eisen and Nathaniel Zielinski said in a statement. Now the defendants must answer for their actions again in court. Prescription drug prices record sharpest drop in more than 60 years. By Steve Thompson, Federica Coco, and Christopher Rowland. Prescription drug prices recorded the biggest year-over-year drop in more than 60 years in July, a startling reduction experts chalked up to an array of factors, including more generics and discount GLP-1 weight loss drugs. While overall costs for medical services continued to rise, prices for medicinal drugs fell 2.7% over the 12 months ending in July, the largest annual drop on record, according to Bureau of Labor Statistics data released Wednesday. Prescription drugs, part of the medicinal drug category, fell by 3.1%, the steepest annual decline since March 1963. The White House took credit for the good news, saying President Donald Trump's efforts to slash drug prices were working. Some experts said a Biden-era policy that requires Medicare to negotiate prices for some popular prescription drugs is more likely to be driving down costs. The drop in prescription drug prices is one of the few bright spots in the U.S. Consumer Price Index, which provides a snapshot of inflation. Just what the doctor ordered, Renaissance Macro, an investment research company, posted to X on Wednesday. Inflation has been running high for more than 5 years, sparked by the economic disruptions of the coronavirus pandemic and Washington's response to it. More recently, prices have been rising because of energy pressures fueled by the war with Iran. Prescription drug prices, on the other hand, have slid sharply over the past 6 months, Renaissance Macro said, at a seasonally adjusted annual rate of 6.6%, the sharpest six-month drop on record. While the results are stark, teasing out the cause is complicated, independent experts said. President Donald Trump has long pledged to bring down prescription drug prices, and the White House made the case Wednesday that the president's pricing agreements with drug companies and a new initiative, the direct-to-consumer site TrumpRx, are responsible for the lower prices. No president in modern history has been able to drastically reduce prescription drug prices across the board except for President Trump, White House spokesman Kush Desai said in an email. This is a direct result of the president's willingness to push the envelope with bold policies that actually put Americans and America first. White House officials pointed particularly to the costs of GLP-1 weight loss drugs, which Trump calls the fat drug. TrumpRx, which launched earlier this year, offers GLP-1 drugs for as low as $150 for a starting dose. And under a Medicare pilot program that the administration launched in July, drug makers Novo Nordisk and Eli Lilly agreed to charge the government just $245 a month for their products, Wegovy, Zepbound, and Foundayo. Monthly prices charged to insurance companies previously had topped $1,000. Trump and the drug companies began negotiating last year and announced the rough outlines of the deals in November. In a matter of months, we got up and running these discounts in a way that they were meaningful for American patients, said a White House official, speaking on the condition of anonymity because administration staff are not authorized to speak publicly. But bigger trends in the GLP-1 marketplace were already driving down prices, independent of Trump's negotiations, according to experts on drug pricing. Spotty insurance coverage for Wegovy and Zepbound for weight loss
has produced enormous demand for lower consumer prices. And cheaper, compounded drugs have posed genuine competition for the brand name companies, adding even greater downward pressure. Richard Frank, a senior fellow at the Brookings Institution and a professor emeritus of health economics at Harvard University, said he doubts Trump's initiatives are behind the drop in drug prices. If I was a betting guy on what mattered most, it would probably be stuff around the Inflation Reduction Act, Frank said, adding that Trump's efforts wouldn't be where I'd place my money. The Inflation Reduction Act was a signature accomplishment of former President Joe Biden, a sprawling measure enacted in 2022 that aimed to lower prescription drug prices by requiring Medicare, the federal health program for the elderly, to begin negotiating the prices it pays drug makers for an array of popular and costly prescription drugs. The first price reductions took effect at the beginning of this year. Using 2023 prices as a benchmark, the Centers for Medicare and Medicaid Services has estimated taxpayer savings of $6 billion from that first round. The Trump White House argues that the Inflation Reduction Act gets too much credit for lowering prices, in part because it took 4 years to take effect. Stacy Duzetsina, a health policy professor at Vanderbilt University, said the Inflation Reduction Act is a more plausible contributor to the decline in prices than Trump's initiatives. While only 10 drugs have had their prices negotiated so far, they are commonly used ones, and their prices would likely be reflected in the prescription drug index, she said via email. Trump Rx, on the other hand, covers a limited number of branded drugs, Duzetsina said, and aside from GLP-1s, they may not be high enough volume to be included. Duzetsina said another Trump policy, most favored nation pricing, which ties U.S. prices to lower ones paid abroad, could not explain the drop in prices either, as the models that are supposed to use this form of pricing haven't even launched. The Bureau of Labor Statistics category for prescription drugs does not track what drug companies charge. It tracks how much a pharmacy actually receives when it fills a prescription. That means it includes a customer's payment at the counter, plus whatever is paid by their private insurance or by Medicare Part D, the program that pays for drugs picked up from a pharmacy. A drop in this index does not necessarily mean drug makers have cut their prices. It can also reflect insurers and Medicare striking better deals, or people switching to cheaper drugs. Which brings up another less glamorous source of lower prices, generics. When a brand name drug loses patent protection, BLS waits about 6 months, swaps the brand in its sample for the cheaper generic, and records the difference as a reduction in price. A wave of blockbuster drugs lost exclusivity over the past year, and Duzetsina said that could be pushing the index down, especially if the drugs were commonly filled. Covert CIA program said to be behind mysterious attacks on Galapagos boats. By Imogen Piper, Ellen Nakashima, Samantha Schmidt, Samuel Oakford, Warren P. Strobel, Alex Horton, and Aaron Schaffer. The mysterious strikes targeting multiple Ecuadorian fishing boats near the Galapagos Islands this year were carried out as part of a covert CIA program, the Washington Post has learned. While many details about the agency's involvement were not clear, one person with knowledge of the matter said the strikes were part of a covert action program, a type of secret operation overseas that is approved by the president, but where the role of the U.S. government is not publicly acknowledged. The person spoke on condition of anonymity because of the subject's sensitivity. No agency or government has claimed responsibility for the incidents, including the disappearance in January of a fishing vessel and 8 of its crew members. The CIA's involvement adds a new and secretive dimension to the Trump administration's otherwise highly publicized campaign against alleged drug traffickers at sea. It was not clear whether other actors were involved, such as private contractors or authorities from other countries.
The CIA declined to comment for this report. Several members of congressional intelligence committees contacted by the Post declined to comment. The strikes are separate from the Pentagon's campaign against alleged drug boats that began last fall. Those strikes have been fiercely criticized by human rights groups and some Democratic lawmakers who say they are extrajudicial murders. The administration has justified the strikes by equating narco-terrorists with militants assaulting the United States. The 8 missing Ecuadorian nationals were aboard a 52-foot longline fishing boat called the Fiorella. The men on 2 boats that were struck in March, the Negra Francisca Duarte II and the Don Maca, all survived. In interviews with the Post, survivors said that small quadcopter drones either dropped munitions on the vessels or detonated by crashing into them. The men said they were then taken aboard a nearby ship, hooded and cuffed by armed men, and transported to El Salvador, only to be returned later without explanation to Ecuador. In each of the incidents, a high-end business jet equipped with specialized surveillance technology flew from El Salvador in the direction of the fishing vessels on the days of the strikes and in the days prior, according to flight and ship tracking data. Details about the plane and the pattern of its flights before the incidents suggest that it may be linked to the secret CIA program. Radio communications and flight tracking data reviewed by the Post show the plane, a Cessna Citation Longitude, arriving in El Salvador from Tennessee with a crew of 6 in November. It flew under a U.S. registration number, according to radio transmissions, and taxied to a military section of the airport upon landing. Available Federal Aviation Administration documents show no aircraft registered to that number. The FAA requires all active aircraft to be registered with the agency, with exceptions that include periods of ownership transfer and aircraft of the National Defense Forces of the United States, according to federal law. That registration number had been reserved by a company that has no obvious website and lists its address as a mailbox at a UPS store in Virginia, records show. Photos show that the plane has been equipped with surveillance technology, including a belly ray dome, an enclosure on the underside to shield radar equipment. The New York Times reported on the plane Wednesday. The plane operated out of Ilopango International Airport, a small airport that was a hub for covert U.S.-backed operations in Nicaragua in the 1980s. The airport, on the outskirts of San Salvador, is separate from El Salvador's main international airport, where the U.S. military maintains an official outpost. On January 20, the day the Fiorella vanished, communications with the tower captured the plane's departure shortly before dawn. Phoenix 701, the pilot said in English with an American accent, departing runway 333. The 3 incidents have alarmed human rights organizations, spurred a probe by a prosecutor in Ecuador, and left some Democratic lawmakers in Washington pushing for answers. In response to questions from the Post, the U.S. military denied knowledge of the incidents. Ecuador's armed forces did not respond. The Salvadoran government did not respond to requests for comment. After the attack on the Negra Francisca Duarte II, El Salvador's Navy said it had conducted a humanitarian operation to transport 16 shipwreck survivors, all Ecuadorian nationals. 2 of them were injured, with 1 of them burned on his back, and were taken to a hospital, the Navy said. The attacks on the Don Maca and the Negra Francisca Duarte II bear little resemblance to the Pentagon's ongoing campaign against suspected drug traffickers in the Caribbean and Eastern Pacific. Those strikes, which have killed 221 people since September, have targeted smaller go-fast boats and semi-submersibles. The strikes have been conducted openly by the U.S. military using a mix of drones and manned aircraft, including the AC-130J attack plane favored by commandos. Vessels also have been destroyed with laser-guided bombs and precision missiles, the Post previously reported.
The administration has provided no evidence of trafficking in those strikes and has released few details about where and how the boats were targeted. It has refused bipartisan calls by Congress to release a video showing a U.S. military strike killing two shipwrecked people who survived an initial attack on their vessel. But as critics push for more transparency about those attacks, the CIA's program signals an entirely secretive phase of the boat strike campaign. It is unclear why, as the Trump administration touts its military attacks against alleged drug boats, it would engage in a separate clandestine effort targeting vessels, said former U.S. officials who previously worked in the region. It begs the question about why you would need to do this, one of the former officials said. What would be the purpose of the secrecy? President Donald Trump has granted the CIA new authorities to counter narcotics trafficking, signing an authorization for covert action aimed at countering transnational criminal organizations, including through lethal force, the Post has reported. The agency has surged resources and personnel to Latin America. In Venezuela, CIA operatives on the ground helped locate and track then-President Nicolás Maduro, who was seized in January by U.S. Special Operations Forces and detained on narco-terrorism charges. The agency has also expanded its operations in the Caribbean and Mexico, where two CIA officers died in a car accident in April as they returned from the scene of a counter-narcotics raid with Mexican security officials. While the Fiorella's last known location was 300 miles from Ecuador's shores in international waters, the Negra Francisca Duarte II was inside Ecuador's exclusive economic zone surrounding the Galapagos Islands. The Don Maca was just outside the economic zone. No evidence has publicly emerged that the crew members were involved in drug trafficking, and survivors have told the Post they were merely fishing. But the Galapagos Islands have increasingly become a hub for drug traffickers, where local fishermen are known to pick up jobs delivering gas to smugglers heading to the United States. In the days before the Fiorella disappeared, the crew noticed drones in the sky and a plane circling above. Dimas Ignacio Alvarez, one of two survivors from the crew, told the Post. Flight tracking data shows that Phoenix 701 flew toward the Fiorella's location on January 17, 18, and 20. On the last of those flights, it traveled 750 miles toward the Fiorella before disappearing from publicly available flight tracking data, probably having entered an area with sparse coverage, as is common over vast oceans. The Phoenix 701 appeared in the data an hour before it touched down at Ilopango at 9:30 a.m. Roughly 2.5 hours later, at midday, the Fiorella broadcast its location for the final time. Alvarez said he and another crew member were out on a skiff setting fishing lines that day when they saw a plume of smoke beyond the horizon. The next morning, as they searched for the Fiorella, they filmed an object bobbing on the water. "There's the flag from the ship," one said in the video. "We're lost, and the ship is lost." The Don Maca set out from the coastal Ecuadorian city of Manta on March 18. As the 65-foot boat sailed along a route that would take it north of the Galapagos Islands, its crew of 20 was on high alert. They were aware of the Fiorella's disappearance 2 months earlier. And the Negra Francisca Duarte II had been attacked just one day before. So when they noticed drones nearby, they grew worried that they were being watched, a crew member and the boat's owner told the Post. On March 25, one of the men recorded a video of an unidentifiable white aircraft in the distance and sent it to his father. Although the Post could not confirm precisely when it was recorded, the video was shared in a chat during a time when Phoenix 701 was in the air, according to a review of timestamps in screenshots of text messages. At night, the crew members noticed a boat nearby with a red light, which they assumed was a patrol boat, fisherman Johnny Palacio said in an interview. "But we felt reassured because we were just fishing," he said. "We felt confident the patrol would keep us safe or something like that,
but it was the exact opposite. They were our enemies. The following morning, Phoenix 701 departed Ilopango Airport and, as it had on two previous days, flew in the direction of the Don Maka, which was sailing about 850 miles away. Phoenix 701, the pilot said to the tower, so long, we'll see you soon. And just like on those days, its transponder stopped registering as it headed over the Pacific. The plane returned to Ilopango at 1 p.m. 4 hours later, as the cook aboard the Don Maka was making ceviche, he spotted a drone and waved at it, Palacios said. The drone appeared to drop a small black tube at the time, he said. An explosion shook the boat. The windows of the boat's cabin shattered, Palacios said. One crew member who had been hanging his laundry near the explosion began bleeding from his eyes. The men rushed to the front of the boat as a second hit from a second drone left the boat's motor disabled, Palacios said. A fixed-wing drone, which he estimated to be at least 13 feet long, circled above. Palacios waved a T-shirt in the air as he pleaded for help from a nearby boat, a video shows. An alarm blared in the background. Palacios told the Post he had seen the boat before. He said it was blue with a white cabin, a winch, and three shipping containers in the back. The small quadcopter drones that crew members said were used during the attacks on the Don Maka and the Negra Francisca generally have a range of a few miles, suggesting that those piloting them were in relatively close range. The men on the blue ship motioned for the crew of the Don Maka to approach and asked how many were injured, Palacios said. Once the fishermen were on board, they said, armed men immediately handcuffed them and covered their faces with hoods. Palacios said he got a glimpse of the men and noticed they were wearing khaki uniforms and carrying long brown rifles. Some were tattooed. He estimated there were more than 20 people on the boat, and with the exception of two Spanish interpreters, most seemed to be speaking English. Despite the fact that the Don Maka had been sailing much closer to Ecuador's Galapagos Islands, Palacios said the ship that picked them up about 6 hours later was a Salvadoran Navy vessel. The Salvadorans told the men that they had been called by the Americans 2 days earlier, well before the boat was attacked, to pick up a group of shipwrecked people, Palacios said. As with the crew of the Negra Francisca Duarte II just days before, the fishermen were taken to the Salvadoran city La Union, where they were interviewed by police and then handed over to immigration authorities in San Salvador to process their flights home, according to interviews with survivors from both ships and the attorneys representing them. El Salvador's Navy has long been an anti-narcotics partner for the United States, and in recent years has announced several major drug seizures at sea, at times hundreds of miles off its coast. In 2000, after the U.S. withdrew from Panama, Washington signed an agreement with El Salvador to use the country's main international airport in Comalapa for aerial surveillance to monitor suspected drug traffickers at sea. The Trump administration has found a close ally in Salvadoran President Nayib Bukele, whose aggressive crackdown on the country's gangs has led to a major reduction in homicides and inspired a wave of right-wing leaders across Latin America, including in Ecuador. But in doing so, he has imprisoned more than 1% of El Salvador's population, curtailed civil liberties, and consolidated his grip on power. Last year, he cut a deal with the Trump administration to detain more than 250 migrants in a mega prison where detainees said they suffered brutal abuse. Maritime smuggling of cocaine has soared in the region's waters, and the Bukele government has touted the Navy's recent interdictions at sea. In June, El Salvador announced its largest drug seizure in history of nearly 6.7 tons of cocaine from two boats in international waters. Late last year, as the Pentagon surged troops to the region to be part of a military pressure campaign against Venezuela and to attack suspected traffickers,
there was a significant uptick in U.S. military flights in and out of the Comalapa Airport, a second defense official said. The Ilopango Airport, from which the Phoenix 701 departed and landed, played a key role in a previous U.S.-backed covert operation in the region. In 1985 and 1986, former U.S. military and CIA officers used the airport as a hub to provide logistical and weapons support for the Contras, who were fighting at the time to overthrow the Sandinista government in Nicaragua. John Feeley, a former U.S. ambassador to Panama and a one-time Marine pilot, told the Post that he questioned, among other things, why this kind of surveillance aircraft would be flying out of Ilopango rather than Comalapa. "It seemed to be part of an unusual operation," he said, "run out of a very non-traditional command." The base model of the Cessna Citation Longitude plane costs about $30 million. A handful of surveillance-equipped variants have been revealed by independent researchers using publicly available records. At least three were modified with special mission capabilities after leaving the factory, according to FAA airworthiness documents, first analyzed by the open-source aircraft research group JANM. One of those planes appeared in 2023 in Fiji, where officials said it had been loaned by the U.S. government for use by regional leaders, according to regional news reports at the time. On April 9, as survivors from the Negra Francisca Duarte II and the Don Maca began speaking to local media about the attacks, tracking data showed Phoenix 701 lifting off from Ilopango. It didn't head out into the Pacific. Instead, shortly after 4 p.m., it landed in San Antonio. Its whereabouts are currently unclear. Chatbots are doing the work of Congress with little oversight. By Anna Lisroy. The amendment was one of hundreds filed this summer to an annual defense bill making its way through Congress. Along with her proposed change, Representative Ana Paulina Luna's office had sent a summary of what it would do. But the first line made no sense. Quote, "Increasing example-specific factors, identical to H.R. 100, 118th Congress, 11:25 a.m., Claude responded." Close quote. One of Luna's staffers had copied a chatbot's answer, timestamp and all, and pasted it into the public record of the National Defense Authorization Act. As a screenshot of the garbled text circulated on social media, the Florida Republican was nonchalant. "Not a shocker," she wrote. "Most staff use it." Asked later about the incident, Luna went further. "A lot of staff will use ChatGPT, Claude, Grok. I personally like Grok better, but my staffer prefers Claude," she told the Washington Post. "I'm not going to knock him for that. There's nothing illegal about him doing a summary." Across the Capitol, lawmakers and staffers are using artificial intelligence to write speeches and news releases, sort constituent mail, prepare questions for congressional hearings, and draft amendments. Even as politicians are debating how to govern AI for the rest of America, Congress has already settled how it will use the technology, quickly, broadly, and with little oversight. Both chambers have cleared members and staff to use chatbots, Copilot, ChatGPT, Gemini, and in the House, Claude, for official work, with more under review. The House bought 6,000 Microsoft Copilot licenses last year and encouraged staff to use them. Having someone else put words in a lawmaker's mouth is nothing new. For almost as long as Congress has existed, staffers have been ghostwriting speeches for their bosses. But a speechwriter can be summoned or fired. Chatbots are products built by the tech companies lawmakers are in charge of regulating. Amid the rapid adoption of AI on the Hill, lawmakers face a key question: how much of their responsibilities are they willing to hand over? Interviews with more than 24 lawmakers and staffers, some of which spoke on the condition of anonymity,
to discuss internal operations, along with internal House and Senate policies obtained by the Post, show that the institution has left that question largely unanswered. The few House and Senate rules that exist are poorly understood and seldom enforced. In practice, AI use is left up to the hundreds of individual congressional offices to settle for themselves. It's not clear how many offices have internal written policies on AI. And no one, the Post asked, knew of any instance where a staffer was formally disciplined by the House or Senate for breaking its rules. Luna was right. There was nothing illegal about having AI edit, spell check, or even write legislative materials. It wasn't against House rules either. Her staffer's only mistake was letting Claude sign its work for others to see. Senator Tommy Tuberville has found a new way to pass the long drives across Alabama, talking to ChatGPT. He asks it about Medicare and Medicaid and listens as the machine's voice talks back. "It's kind of like you can sit there and talk to an expert," said the Alabama Republican. "You don't know whether or not they're 100% correct, but they put you on the right path." Representative Mike Flood, Republican of Nebraska, said he consulted a chatbot while working on a bipartisan housing bill that passed this year, asking it where private equity was buying up single-family homes. Senator Elizabeth Warren, Democrat of Massachusetts, who has proposed stricter legislation on tech companies, uses ChatGPT to look up demographic information. One GOP staffer's boss uses chatbots to generate the occasional cartoon of himself, she said with a laugh. Her explanation, he's a boomer. But the real power users are the thousands of staffers who do most of Congress's work. Earlier this year, Representative Cleo Fields, Democrat of Louisiana, had a town hall coming up in Natchitoches, a city in his district that his press secretary didn't know well. So that aide, Sidney Broom, asked Claude for a list of TV stations in town, its newspapers and reporters' names and contacts. Then she started calling each one. At 22, Broom is the youngest full-time staffer and only press secretary for Fields. AI saves her 3 or 4 hours of work a week, she said. Her boss does not use it at all. ChatGPT first emerged when Broom was still in college. Her professors, unable to stop students from using AI, urged restraint and ran their assignments through AI detection. Students could use it for research, they warned, but never to write from scratch. Congress has no such checks, so Broom has imposed them herself. She'll use Claude to find a reporter's email, but not to write to them. She doesn't use it to produce anything in her boss's name. That's just kind of a bit of a gray area, she said. Many staffers say they are aware of AI's limitations. The tools occasionally invent non-existent bills. Other times, the writing is formulaic and clunky. Still, chatbots help speed up their work. A GOP aide in another office said he uses Copilot to write appropriations amendments. The subcommittee he works for used AI to suggest witnesses for a hearing and to help generate the questions lawmakers should ask them. Another Republican aide has taken AI even further. He exported all his phone contacts and text messages, years of conversations, into a personal Claude account and told it to build a database of every reporter he has ever dealt with, what he pitched them, which ones they accepted, which exchanges went badly. The chatbot auto-updates itself with each new conversation. Recently, his boss wanted to do a TV interview about surveillance law. The aide asked Claude whether he had ever pitched a TV booker on that topic and how it went. It came back instantly with a contact. Claude also runs that staffer's office's communications budget, the taxpayer-funded mail and ads sent to constituents. "I don't really have to touch the data in Excel much anymore," he said. The aide said he's not sure what exactly is permitted by congressional rules. "You're still not supposed to put constituent data into AI," he said. "There are weird things around where the rules are,
I don't know all of them. In 2024, the House Administration Committee convened a private, bipartisan meeting with House officers and outside AI experts to talk through how far to let AI into the legislative process. About 150 chiefs of staff attended. Out of it came the first AI guidance for Capitol Hill. Internal House and Senate policies obtained by the Post and interviews with people familiar with them show how Congress has embraced the use of AI. Last summer, the House bought 6,000 Copilot licenses. The tool was a natural fit for a chamber that already ran on Microsoft and a more secure way to keep congressional work inside a single system, officials believed. Starting in January, offices could sign up for access. They came with a major guardrail built into the system. Copilot is designed to refuse political requests. Ask it to criticize a party, politician, or political group, and the machine declines. I can't create content that criticizes or condemns political parties, politicians, or political groups, read one Copilot response shared by a staffer. That includes writing tweets that attack Democrats, Republicans. Roughly half the licenses are now in use, and House officials have extended the deal. The rules Congress wrote for itself are loose. Off-limits under current House guidance, putting sensitive material such as constituent information into a chatbot, generating deepfakes, making personnel decisions, and finalizing legislation. A machine may help write a bill, but may not be the last hand on it. It may draft a reply to a constituent, but can't be told who the constituent is. In theory, a staffer breaking those rules can be stripped of access to AI tools, suspended, fired, even fined and imprisoned. But no one could name a single case of that happening. People familiar with House operations said they're not aware of any enforcement action by the chief administrative officer. A spokesperson for the CAO said the office can't comment on potential enforcement actions. A spokesperson for the Senate Sergeant-at-Arms didn't respond. Catching violations largely falls on staffers who would have to report a colleague or themselves. Most said in interviews that they don't know the rules. A former senior Republican House staffer said that his office subscribed to both ChatGPT and Claude, and that staff used them however they liked. He wasn't sure what the rules were or whether his team followed them. "We just had a free-for-all," he said. The House and Senate encourage individual offices to implement their own written AI policies. If a House office wants Copilot, in theory, it must have a policy in place. One reason Congress has moved so quickly to adopt AI tools is to keep pace with the executive branch, said people familiar with internal House operations. The Trump administration has spent the past year and a half pushing AI into every corner of the government. "If we are not keeping pace with how the executive branch is functioning," one person said, "then we're not performing effective oversight." The new frontier has left some lawmakers pondering how to proceed. "We want to make sure we're using AI and AI isn't using us," said Representative Jamie Raskin of Maryland, a constitutional law professor and the top Democrat on the House Judiciary Committee. Senator Alyssa Slotkin, Democrat of Michigan, recently worked with her staff on a new policy for her office. They can use AI to enhance and streamline work, but not to generate final products, like floor speeches or public remarks. They have to take AI training. Nothing with personal information about constituents or the senator can be uploaded. And her office is holding unannounced spot check inspections. We didn't want to prohibit the use of the newest tools, but we also didn't want absolute schlock showing up in my memos," Slotkin said. "What I'm not willing to do is put my head in the sand and pretend that my young staff aren't going to find new and interesting ways of doing this." In recent months, one Democratic staffer told, excuse me,
In recent months, one Democratic staffer said his office has been exploring something new, feeding AI his boss's past statements so the tool can write in the lawmaker's voice. He heard another office was pulling it off and wanted to try himself. In the same building, a GOP press secretary, whose office has stricter AI limits, said it's unfair other offices get an advantage. "We could churn out so many op-eds if we were more comfortable with AI," she said. Recently, she found her own press assistant using AI in violation of their office's policy. "We had to have a very robust conversation about how not to use AI for things in the boss's voice," she said. A preview of what more rampant AI use could look like already exists in state legislatures, many of which have no rules or policies at all. Amber Hulse serves in the South Dakota State Senate, where money is tight and lawmakers have no full-time staff. Hulse, a Republican, uses AI for almost everything: policy research, constituent email, speeches, writing legislation. Lately, she said, the signs of AI's effects are getting easier to spot. "It's funny," Hulse said, "how your ears will start to pick up on the floor someone who's giving a speech that was very clearly written by AI." We'll soon get a glimpse of future temperatures, thanks to this record El Niño, by Ben Knoll. This year's record-smashing El Niño will do more than just shift and enhance patterns of heat, extreme rainfall, and drought around the world. It will also give the planet a preview of the late 2030s. That's because this El Niño will act like a climate time machine, temporarily pushing global temperatures to levels that might not otherwise be reached for another decade or so. According to an analysis by climate scientist Zeke Hausfather that was shared with the Washington Post, there's around a 95% chance that 2027 will become Earth's hottest year on record, soaring past the last record in 2024, because the combination of El Niño and climate change could spike global temperatures to around 1.76 degrees Celsius, 3.17 degrees Fahrenheit, above pre-industrial averages. Described as stunning by Hausfather, who researches and analyzes the climate for Stripe, Carbon Brief, and Berkeley Earth, this value would be so far above the warming trend of the past decade that it could bring global temperatures to levels not otherwise expected under that trend until around 2037. "I'm not sure folks have realized just how crazy the second half of 2026 and 2027 will be for global temperatures on the back of a record-smashing El Niño event," wrote Hausfather on X. "It's currently close to a coin flip whether 2026 would become the warmest year on record, according to Hausfather's analysis, which considers the average of several different temperature data sets. It's possible that 2026 sets a record in some but not all of these data sets." Jim Hansen, director of the Program on Climate Science, Awareness, and Solutions at Columbia University, said he expects 2026 to become the warmest year, but to hold that crown only until 2027 exceeds it. "There is a much stronger signal for record warmth in 2027, because increasing air temperatures caused by El Niño lag slightly behind increasing ocean temperatures. A global temperature of 1.76 degrees Celsius above pre-industrial levels in 2027 would be about 0.29 degrees Celsius higher than what's expected based on the warming trend of the past decade. According to Hausfather's temperature predictions for next year, the middle 50% of forecasts range from 1.67 degrees Celsius to 1.85 degrees Celsius above the pre-industrial average. At the high end of that range, global temperatures in 2027 would jump roughly 13 years ahead of the recent warming trend, reaching levels that might otherwise become typical around 2040. The low end would represent a 7-year boost to around 2034.
House Father said that this El Niño event is happening on top of a strong acceleration in the rate of warming associated with continued emissions of greenhouse gases. Both House Father and Hansen also mentioned that decreasing atmospheric aerosols, which have historically offset some warming, are contributing to the acceleration in warming. Although House Father expects 2028 to be cooler than 2027, he added that human emissions are adding a permanent El Niño worth of heat to the climate system each decade. In other words, global temperatures in 2027 will take a big but temporary upward stair step, and they are unlikely to permanently continue at or above those levels for now. These temperature increases will also have consequences for atmospheric water vapor, because the water vapor-carrying capacity of air increases at a rate of 7% degrees Celsius. It's possible, if not likely, that 2027 also sets a new global moisture record, surpassing 2024. In 2025, the Post mapped the planet's rising most moisture zones and showed how they are closely connected to an increasing risk for rainfall extremes. During El Niño, huge stores of ocean heat from the western Pacific spread eastward, eventually reaching the west coast of South America. Thunderstorm activity shifts with that warmth, transferring heat from the ocean and pumping it high into the atmosphere. Winds and atmospheric circulation then redistribute that heat beyond the tropical Pacific and around the globe, raising global temperatures. That's why strong El Niño events often appear as an upward stairstep in long-term plots of global temperatures. But this El Niño isn't just going to be strong. Boosted by the planet's long-term warming trend, it's probably going to dwarf the six strongest that came before it in 2015, 1997, 1982, 1972, 1888, and 1877, the latter contributing to a global famine that caused 3-4% of the global population to perish. Ocean temperatures in the central equatorial Pacific, where El Niño's strength is measured, have already broken records for 75 days straight. That streak isn't expected to end anytime soon. Temperatures in the equatorial Pacific Ocean may surge more than 4.0 degrees Celsius above average, 7.2 degrees Fahrenheit by December, breaking the previous record by more than a degree Celsius. The Post is tracking these records on a regular basis and mapping the potentially significant weather ripple effects in an El Niño tracker. Those weather effects will vary from place to place, but the temperature spike will briefly push the entire planet into its warmer future. Sizing up the 2028 Democratic presidential contenders. Analysis by Amber Phillips. The Democratic field for president is still wide open and unsettled. The very early list includes former presidential candidates, governors, senators, House members, and celebrities. While no one on this list has officially declared, some candidates have been more open than others about wanting to run. Ahead of November's midterm elections, the field is starting to take shape as a major debate roils the party. Is the surging progressive movement helping or hurting Democrats' chances to take back the White House in 2 years? Some Democrats argue it's time to embrace bold, progressive policies to boost their party's popularity among working-class voters. Others think centrists will stand out. I think Democratic voters are going to get incredibly pragmatic when it comes to 2028, said John Anzalone, who served as the chief pollster for President Joe Biden's winning 2020 campaign. Here's how the field is shaping up. And listeners, I'm only going to be able to read you a list since we're just about out of time. So this article lists the standouts as including newer names, such as John Ossoff, Wes Moore, and Raphael Warnock, along with Kamala Harris, Gavin Newsom,
Josh Shapiro, Alexandria Ocasio-Cortez, Mark Kelly, Pete Buttigieg. And then a list from the middle of the pack, which includes various governors and senators.

0: to read for you.
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2: 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Published in Treasure Coast. Daniel Lacayo, 86, passed away August 8, 2026. 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Published in Treasure Coast. David Gretz. David R. Gretz, age 67, of Stewart, Florida, passed away unexpectedly on Saturday, July 25, 2026. David was born in Pittsburgh to the late Walter and Mary Margaret Gretz, dear brother of Janet Marie, Greg, Springer, and father James R. Gretz, uncle of Daniel, Amanda, Springer, Kevin, Allison, Springer, Michelle, TJ, Riley, Jeffrey, Rosemary, Springer, great uncle to five. He is also preceded in death by two infant brothers. Friends will be received on Thursday from 4 to 8 p.m. at the Bach Funeral Home, Limited, 1500 MT Royal Boulevard, Glenshaw. A funeral mass will be celebrated in St. Matthew Parish, St. Bonaventure Church, Glenshaw, on Friday at 10 a.m. A live stream of the Mass will be available at www.stmatthewpgh.org and on the parish Facebook page. In lieu of flowers, donations may be made to a charity of your choice. Posted online on August 11, 2026. Published in Treasure Coast. David Lambert, 96, passed away August 3, 2026. Arrangements provided by All County Funeral Home and AMP, Crematory, Stewart. Posted online on August 11, 2026. Published in Treasure Coast. Fred Geary. Fred Ames Geary, born on June 23, 1927, in Vinyl Haven, Maine, passed away peacefully on July 17, 2026, in Vero Beach, Florida, at the age of 99. He was the son of Fred E. Geary and Sadie Ames. Fred proudly served his country in both the United States Army from 1945 to 1947 in Japan and the United States Air Force from 1948 to 1955 in the United Kingdom. His dedication to service exemplified his commitment to duty and honor. After his military career, Fred pursued higher education and earned a Ph.D. in Education Administration from the University of Connecticut in 1974. He dedicated his professional life to education, serving as an assistant principal in Connecticut, where he worked tirelessly to support students and educators alike. In his later years, Fred resided in Sebastian and Vero Beach, Florida, where he spent the last three decades of his life. He was a devoted father to Karen J. Ferguson and Greg F. Geary and a proud grandfather to Kristen Marie Ferguson and Molly Kathleen Ferguson.

Fred's life was marked by service, education, and love for family and animals. His legacy will live on through those who knew him and loved him. Posted online on August 1, 2026, published in Treasure Coast. Herbert J. Lohr, 88, passed away August 6, 2026. Arrangements provided by All County Funeral Home and AMP, Crematory, Stewart. Posted online on August 7, 2026, published in Treasure Coast. James Jimmy Douglas Brooks, 83, passed away July 29, 2026. Arrangements provided by Hazley Funeral Home, Fort Pierce. Posted online on July 31, 2026, published in Treasure Coast. James Pence Jim passed away on July 29, 2026, at the age of 79, surrounded by his family. He will be remembered for his thoughtfulness, kindness, and his willingness to help others. He is survived by his wife, Linda, son, Byron, Michelle, and grandsons, Julian and Noah. The family will celebrate his life privately. To view the full obituary, go to www.dignitymemorial.com. Posted online on August 4, 2026, published in Treasure Coast. Julia Wrights. Julia C. Julie Wrights died on Saturday, July 4, 2026, at the Tidewell Hospice House in Arcadia, Florida. She was 72 years old. Born and raised in Fort Pierce, during her teen years she worked as a fashion model, appearing in local TV commercials for Sears. She attended local schools and earned her cosmetology certification from Indian River Community College. Julie was a popular cosmetologist in Stewart before relocating to Arcadia in 2004, where she continued her career. She was predeceased by her parents, Charles and Lucille Wrights, younger sister, Catherine Browning, and her husband, Dennis Walton. Julie is survived by her partner, Chuck Ivester of Arcadia, her sister, Roberta Murray, Michael, of Jensen Beach, her brother-in-law, Brett Browning Sr. of North Hutchinson Island, her niece, Aubrey McGinn, Matthew, of Jensen Beach, her nephews, Dylan Murray, Kristen, of Fort Pierce and Brett Browning Jr. of Fort Pierce, as well as great-nephews Shayla Murray and Milo McGinn and great-niece Presley Murray. Julie was a gracious hostess who loved a good party and lived life to the fullest. She was loved and will be deeply missed. Posted online on July 29, 2026, published in Treasure Coast. Lee Hoppe. Dr. Lee Hoppe passed away on July 22, 2026, at the age of 79 at her home in Santa Fe, New Mexico, from metastatic melanoma. After retiring from Vero Beach, Florida, she chose Santa Fe as her home and returned to the high desert she had long loved. Throughout her years in women's health care in both New Mexico and Florida, she built many close and lasting relationships with friends, colleagues, and patients. Service was an important part of Lee's life. She provided medical care in Haiti and Honduras, and Save the Chimps in Florida also benefited from her gynecology consultancy. Those who knew her appreciated her humor, her adventurous spirit, and the energy with which she embraced life. Dr. Hoppe earned both her Ph.D. and M.D. from the University of Nebraska College of Medicine and completed her residency in obstetrics and gynecology in Albuquerque, New Mexico. Her years in New Mexico shaped a lifelong love of the Southwest, which drew her back after she left Florida. Her love of world travel continued into retirement, and she shared many adventures with both old and new friends. Lee made friends wherever she went and found joy in communities of golfers, skiers, bridge players, book club members, and supporters of local nonprofit organizations. For 20 years, she flew her Crissan Eagle airplane and was delighted by the excitement it brought. She also loved hiking the beautiful New Mexico trails with friends and her beloved dog, Tipper. Dr. Hoppe often said that she loved going to work every day, yet she was also ready to begin a new journey in retirement. During those years, she fostered puppies and kittens and volunteered at the Santa Fe Humane Society. Her last wishes were honored through New Mexico's medical aid in dying provision. Her ashes were placed in a conch shell and left in a private spot atop a mountain near Santa Fe. In death, as in life,
the winds carried her far and wide toward the many places she still longed to go. Posted online on July 29, 2026, published in Treasure Coast. Lisa Auten. Lisa Elaine Auten passed away July 28, 2026. She was born May 2, 1965 in Vero Beach, Florida to R.D. Auten and Gail Bentley, both from Boone, N.C. She is survived by her children. Her daughter Michelle Meeks of Vero Beach, FL, and her son Adam J. Roll of Louisville, KY. A private family service will be held at a later date. Posted online on July 29, 2026, published in Treasure Coast. Lorenzo Horner. Lorenzo David, Dave, Horner III passed away peacefully at his home in Charlottesville, Virginia on August 8, 2026. Dave was the son of L. David Horner Jr. and Catherine Byers Horner of Lynchburg, Virginia. He was preceded in death by his beloved wife of 60 years, Jane Bond Horner, and his younger brother John Byers Horner, Catherine Davidson, of Richmond, Virginia. He is survived by daughters Valerie Pickard, Stephen, of Orlando, Florida, Victoria Horner of Charlottesville, Virginia, and Julie Bryant, Kevin, of Easton, Maryland, along with grandsons who he adored, Joseph Pickard, Christina Ansell, and James Pickard, Laura Beckner, of Richmond, Virginia, and Daniel Pickard, Julie Norton, of Orlando, Florida, as well as nephews Ashby Davidson Horner, Melanie Covington, and John Sherman Mahood Horner, Cecilia Phillips, of Richmond, Virginia. Born in Lynchburg on December 13, 1934, Dave graduated from E.C. Glass High School in 1952 and UVA in 1956 with a B.A. in Economics, where he played varsity basketball, and was a proud member of SAE. He later obtained a graduate degree from the Stonier School of Banking at Rutgers in 1967. After meeting on a blind date, Dave and Jane were married in her hometown of Atlanta in 1955. They lived in Pittsburgh, where Dave worked for U.S. Steel. Then Dave served at sea in the Navy from 1956 to 58. Thereafter he joined the Bank of Virginia in 1959 and worked his way up to an EVP position. In 1966 he was elected president of the Bank of Central Virginia in Lynchburg, the youngest bank president in state history. In 1974, Dave and Jane moved with their family to Orlando. There, Dave served as CEO of Southeast Bank until he and partner Kelly Smith purchased the Central Florida franchise for Popeye's Famous Fried Chicken, which grew from 0 to 55 locations, the largest Popeye's franchise in the U.S. It sold in 1990, after Dave was named Florida Small Businessman of the Year. During his time in Virginia and Florida, he served in philanthropic positions including president of the YMCA, board member of Edgewood Boys Ranch and Boys Club of America, in an effort to mentor and rehab young people struggling to find their niche in life. Dave spent earlier summers as a lifeguard and dive shop owner at Virginia Beach, where he held the unofficial record for rescues in the surf, taught underwater photography and skin and scuba diving. He was one of the first nationally certified scuba instructors in the country and produced an underwater movie Diver Below, which won several national film awards, while also serving as president of the Virginia Skin Divers Association. In the mid-1970s, he pursued the rights to Spanish wrecks off the Atlantic coast. Dave was featured twice as the real person on the national game show, To Tell the Truth, with a panel of celebrities trying to guess who was telling the truth versus the imposters. Dave was always fascinated with underwater exploration, shipwreck research, sunken treasure, and unsolved mysteries. A colorful storyteller and a longtime member of the Explorers Club, he was recognized by the Bahamas and the government of Ecuador for his contribution to the salvage of three Spanish galleons lost in the 1600s. Through decades of research, he reconstructed journeys of wrecked ships, pirates, explorers, and lost airplanes, and authored several books, the first being Shipwrecks, Skin Divers and Sunken Gold. Later came Better Scuba Diving for Boys, The Blockade Runners, The Treasure Galleons, Shipwreck, Saga of Sunken Treasure, and more recently, The Earhart Enigma, which won the Silver Medalist Award for Nonfiction in Florida. His final book, Secrets and Mysteries of Christopher Columbus,
was published in 2020 along with a documentary available on Amazon. Sadly, he passed away before he could author a book on the lost continent of Atlantis, which he was convinced lies below the mountains of the Azores. After 60 years of marriage, Jane sadly passed away in 2016. She was a tremendous support to Dave throughout his life. Having been a Spanish major at Randolph-Macon, she translated many archival documents for his books and was his unofficial chief of staff. Dave moved from Vero Beach to Charlottesville in 2020, to be closer to his family and friends in the area. He loved being in his old stomping grounds, surrounded by history and wonderful memories, looking out his window at Monticello Mountain, and Yuva grounds, plus he was a longtime supporter of Yuva Athletics and the Jefferson Scholarship Foundation. While he missed close friends in Florida and Maryland, he always said it was great to be back home. Always a Virginia gentleman, he will be sorely missed by all that knew and loved him. We know he will keep on keeping on and make heaven a more colorful place. Our family would like to thank the Peaceful Minds caregiver team and hospice of the Piedmont, for their exceptional care. Posted online on August 11, 2026, published in Treasure Coast, Maryland, V. Gill 93, passed away July 31, 2026. Arrangements provided by All County Funeral Home and AMP, Crematory, Stewart. Posted online on August 3, 2026, published in Treasure Coast, Maureen A. Govoni 74, passed away July 30, 2026. Arrangements provided by All County Funeral Home and AMP, Crematory, Stewart, Florida. Posted online on August 1, 2026, published in Treasure Coast, Mulchan Sahady Agapi. With heavy hearts, we announce the passing of Mulchan Sahady Agapi, who departed this life on August 3, 2026, at the age of 96. A visitation to celebrate Mulchan's life will be held at Hazley Funeral Home in Fort Pierce on Tuesday, August 11, 2026, from 9 a.m. until 12 p.m. An online guest book may be signed at www.hazleyfuneralhome.com. Posted online on August 6, 2026, published in Treasure Coast, Richard Friedberg. Richard H. Friedberg of Vero Beach, Florida, passed away in December. A Boston University graduate and U.S. Army veteran, Richard was a dynamic entrepreneur. His multifaceted career spanned Madison Avenue advertising, the music and film industries, Wall Street finance, and major real estate development across the South. He was predeceased by his parents, Albert and Essie, and his sister, Frances. His daughter, Jennifer P. Friedberg, Rhinebeck, New York, his sons, Terrence M. Friedberg, F.L., Spencer P. Friedberg, and Wyatt G. Friedberg, Vero Beach, Florida, and his grandchildren, Nicolo and Dylan Mainardi. Posted online on August 3, 2026, published in Treasure Coast, Thomas Nason, former Vero Beach City Manager and Finance Director, Thomas R. Nason, passed away peacefully at home on July 11, 2026, at the age of 93. He was predeceased by his beloved wife of 60 years, Diane. Tom was born in New Rochelle, New York, on October 1, 1932. The second of four children to Constance Brown and Hugh Richard Nason. He met Diane while both were students at Ohio Wesleyan University in Delaware, Ohio, and they were married the summer after their 1955 graduation. In addition to his degree from OWU, Tom held an undergraduate degree in electrical engineering from the Air Force Institute of Technology and a Master of Business Administration from Wright State University, where he was in the second graduating class. As an officer in the Air Force, Tom had duty stations at Elmendorf Air Force Base in Anchorage, Alaska, followed by Wright-Patterson Air Force Base in Dayton, Ohio. After a visit to Vero Beach in the late 1960s, Tom and Diane relocated there with their three children in 1970. In 1973, he became the city's finance director and over the next 23 years also held the titles of assistant city manager, utilities director, and city manager. He was a past president of the Florida Government Finance Officers Association and a proud recipient of the Miser of the Year Award from the IRC Taxpayers Association.
Subsequent to his retirement from the city in 1996, Tom was often called upon for his counsel, once in an interim city manager capacity, and was humored by a Press Journal caricature of him in a glass box with the caption, "In case of emergency, break glass." Tom is survived by their three children: Walter, Lisa, Bruce, and Lori, George, Diane's sister, Dr. Cynthia J. Ward, and many extended family members and friends. A private celebration of Tom's life will be held at a later date. He was a good man, a great father, and a loyal friend. Posted online on July 30, 2026. Published in Treasure Coast Sports Online. Cleveland Guardians at Detroit Tigers. Odds, picks and predictions: the Cleveland Guardians, 59-62, and the Detroit Tigers, 59-61. Wrap up a three-game AL Central Series Thursday at Comerica Park in Detroit, Michigan. First pitch is scheduled for 1:10 p.m. Eastern Time. Let's analyze MLB odds around the Guardians at Tigers odds and make our expert MLB picks and predictions for the best bets. Season Series, Guardians lead 7-1. The Guardians, plus 114, posted a 6-4 win Wednesday as the over, 8, cashed, as newcomer LHP Foster Griffin, 5 IP, 1 ER, 3 R, 4 H1BB, 3 K, picked up his first victory in two starts since being acquired from the Washington Nationals. RF Joe Adell hit his second homer in as many days, driving in two runs. Tigers DH Gleyber Torres had a solo home run, finishing 2-for-5, while 1B Spencer Torkelson drove in two runs. Cleveland is still just 5-14 in the past 19 games despite Wednesday's win, but it is 19-16 inside the AL Central. The over is 7-1 in the past 8 games, and it has cashed in 2 in a row after a 5-0 under run in the series. Detroit saw its 3-game win streak halted, but it is still 8-3 in the past 11 contests. The over is 10-3-1 in the past 14 games since July 27. It fell to 12-19 inside the division. They're also 15-21 versus LHP this season, and they'll have to face all-star LHP Parker Messick in Thursday's series finale. LHP Parker Messick versus RHP Keiter Montero Messick, 9-6, 2.57 ERA, makes his 24th start. He has a 1.04 WHIP, 2.5 BB/9 and 9.0 K/9 in 136 and two-thirds innings. Montero, 8-7, 3.38 ERA, makes his 20th start, 26th appearance. He has a 1.01 WHIP, 2.1 BB/9 and 6.3 K/9 in 122 and one-third innings. Provided by BetMGM Sportsbook. 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Sign up today. Guardians 4, Tigers 2. The Guardians, -135, look to nail down the series win and climb back into the AL wild card spot after a cold spell. Cleveland has owned Detroit this season, and the all-star Messick is worth backing against a Tigers team which has struggled against southpaws. If you're a bit more adventurous, forget the money line, and go with the Guardians -1.5, plus 140, on the run line. Cleveland has just 4 wins in the past 12 games since July 29, but each of those victories are by 2 or more runs, including Wednesday's victory. If you like the Guardians, back them on the run line, too. Under 8, plus 100, might be the best play on the board in this matinee clash. Yes, the over has cashed in the first 2 games of the series. But the under is 4-2 for the Guardians in the past 6 starts by Messick. Be careful, though, as Detroit has cashed the over in each of the past 5 home games. The under has a 3-2 edge in Montero's past 5 outings, however. For more sports betting picks and tips,
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FSA football's top games this week include Aquinas at Cardinal Mooney. The kickoff classics don't count in the standings, but this year's preseason high school football schedule could be a preview of the open division. Several heavyweight programs face off this weekend, including a pair of games featuring teams ranked in the top 10 of the USA Today Florida Network Super 25. The kickoff classics are highlighted by defending state champion St. Thomas Aquinas and Cardinal Mooney playing in Sarasota on August 14. Both teams rank in the top 8 in the preseason Max Preps rankings, which will determine which 8 teams advance to the inaugural Open Division. Carroll City and West Boca, the back-to-back state champions, also are both ranked in the top 8 in the Max Preps rankings. Those two teams, which met multiple times in 7-on-7 tournaments this off-season, face off in Boca Raton. Jones travels to Miami Central in a matchup of teams with outstanding defensive talent. Vero Beach hosts Cardinal Newman, which won its first state title in 2025. Lake Mary, which stunned Vero Beach in the Class 7A state championship game last season, hosts Buchholz. Here's a closer look at this week's top games. Aquinas is the number 1 team in the USA Today Florida Super 25, Cardinal Mooney is number 6. Both of these teams won state championships in dominant fashion in 2025, Aquinas in 5A, Mooney in 2A. Elite talent on both sides of the ball. Aquinas beat Cardinal Mooney 22-14 in the kickoff classic in Fort Lauderdale last season. Once again, West Boca plays a South Florida powerhouse in the kickoff classic. Last season, it was Chaminade Madonna, this year, it's Carroll City, number 5 Super 25. West Boca has won back-to-back state titles and returns an elite defense. Carroll City has high expectations after adding several impact transfers, led by Miami 5-star wide receiver commit Nick Leniar. Central is number 7 on the Super 25, Jones is 15. Central went 10-2 in 2025, with both losses coming against nationally ranked rival Miami Northwestern. Jones has been the Class 4A state runner-up the past two seasons. Both of these teams have elite defensive players, so it could be a long night for the offenses. Both of these teams are ranked in the Super 25, Vero Beach is number 17, and Cardinal Newman is number 19. Cardinal Newman won the Class 1A state title in 2025 but is breaking in several new offensive starters this fall. Vero Beach was the Class 7A state runner-up in 2025 and returned senior 4-star quarterback Champ Mons, a Notre Dame commit. Lake Mary won the Class 7A state title in 2025 and begins a new era with quarterback Remy Jarman. The Rams host perennial state power Buchholz, which is led by junior quarterback Andrew Whitmore. Buchholz was a Class 6A state semifinalist in 2025. Thursday, August 13, Miami Palmetto, number 5 Class 6A, at Archbishop McCarthy, number 9 Class 5A, MacArthur, number 3 Class 4A, at South Dade. Friday, August 14, Armwood, number 3 Class 5A, at Edgewater, number 8 Class 6A, St. Augustine, number 7 Class 4A, at Ponte Vedra, ARV Class 5A, Jesuit, number 9 Class 4A, at St. Petersburg Catholic, number 7 Class 1A, Camden County, Georgia, at Balls, number 3 Class 2A, Tampa Bay Tech at Carrollwood Day, number 1 Class 1A, Hawthorne, number 3 Class 1A, at Vanguard, ARV Class 4A, Trinity Christian, number 5 Class 1A, at Manatee, number 7 Class 5A, Plant, ARV Class 4A, at Berkeley Prep, number 9 Class 2A, Cardinal Gibbons, number 7 Class 3A at Titusville, number 9 Class 3A, Port Charlotte, number 4 Class 4A, at Sarasota Riverview Florida High, number 8 Class 2A, at Godby. Saturday, August 15, Chaminade Madonna, number 1 Class 2A, versus Miami Norland, ARV Class 4A, Leniar, 5'11", 1/2, 165 pounds,
is ranked number 3 on the USA Today Florida Network Top 100 and is committed to Miami. Valade, 5'11", 180 pounds, is ranked number 62 top 100 and is committed to Texas A&M. M. Davidson, 6'6", 215 pounds, is ranked number 12 on the top 100 and is committed to Florida. Gamble, 5'11", 190 pounds, is ranked number 16 on the top 100 and is committed to Notre Dame. Simmons, 5'11", 165 pounds, is ranked number 4 on the top 100 and is committed to Clemson. Vickers, 5'11", 170 pounds, is ranked number 14 in the state in the 2028 class on the 247 sports composite and has offers from Clemson, Florida, Florida State, Miami, Notre Dame, and others. Mons, 6'2", 224 pounds, is ranked number 19 on the top 100 and is committed to Notre Dame. Gabbard is ranked number 33 in the state in the 2028 class on the 247 sports composite and has offers from Florida State, Illinois, Louisville, Notre Dame, Pitt, and others. Howard, 5'10", 155 pounds, is ranked number 95 on the top 100 and is committed to Georgia Tech. Antiner, 6'1", 172 pounds, is ranked number 29 in the state in the 2028 class on the 247 sports composite rankings and has offers from Florida, Florida State, Georgia, Tennessee, and Texas A&M. M. Seattle Mariners at New York Yankees. Odds, picks and predictions: the Seattle Mariners, 56-65, and New York Yankees, 68-52, meet Thursday for the finale of their three-game series. First pitch from Yankee Stadium in New York, New York, is set for 1:35 p.m. Eastern Time. Let's analyze MLB odds around the Mariners versus Yankees odds and make our expert MLB picks and predictions for the best bets. Season series, Yankees lead 4-1. The Yankees are looking to complete the sweep Thursday, having taken down the Mariners April 1 Tuesday and October 5 Wednesday, respectively, closing as a -126 and -128 favorite. The under, 8, and over, 8.5, hit in those battles. Despite allowing 2 HRS in the first inning and falling behind 3-0, the Yankees totaled 5 runs in the 7th and 8th innings to pull away. Yankees of Trent Grisham was the star of the show, blasting 2 HRS and finishing with 4 RBIs. The Mariners, who sit third in the AL West, have lost 6 straight games and were swept by the Tampa Bay Rays in the series prior. Their offense snapped out of a funk Wednesday, but they've still scored just 10 runs across their last 6 games. The Yankees took down the Atlanta Braves in 2 of 3 games in their previous series. They are 6-4 in the month of August. New York is second in the AL East and sits atop the wild card hunt. RHP Logan Gilbert vs. LHP Max Fried. Gilbert, 8-7, 3.42 ERA, makes his 24th start. He has a 1.00 whip, 2.1 BB/9 and 9.4 K/9 in 139⅓ innings. Fried, 4-3, 2.88 ERA, makes his 15th start. He has a 0.97 whip, 2.8 BB/9 and 8.3 K/9 in 81⅓ innings. Provided by BetMGM Sportsbook. 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For decades, BHQ has been helping players just like you win. 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Sign up today. Mariners 4, Yankees 3. Bet Mariners, plus 118. At these values, the Mariners to win outright is the preferred route. The Yankees haven't done a great job at closing out sweeps, having lost the third game of the series in their last 2 times after taking the first 2 games. New York has tallied just 3 runs or fewer in 4 of its last 7 games, so it might struggle against a quality pitcher in Gilbert.
The Mariners are a better team than they've shown over the last week. Seattle has won three of Gilbert's last four starts and has held opponents to a total of 5 runs across his last 2 appearances. Pass. Avoid this play. The Mariners, -175, are too expensive to take as an underdog, while the Yankees, +145, are too risky as a favorite as well. Bet under 7.5, -102. With Gilbert and Fried on the mound, don't expect either team to get much traction offensively. The total has gone under in Gilbert's last 2 starts and in 4 of the Mariners' last 5 games. The Yankees, who have gone 51-66-30/U on the season, have hit south of the total in 5 of their previous 7 outings. For more sports betting picks and tips, check out sportsbookwire.com and BetFTW. 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TC Palm Super 11, Vero Beach's Jaden Haywood has his eyes on every pass. Vero Beach. As a press cornerback, Jaden Haywood defended 11 passes for the Vero Beach High defense last season as a junior. That's the good news. Most of them were dropped interceptions, Haywood said. Going into his senior season, Haywood has set a lofty goal, one that he hopes will turn those defended passes into interceptions. Vote, Treasure Coast's top offensive lineman for the 2026 season. The 2026 high school football regular season for most area teams is right around the corner, with teams currently sharpening their plays and formations before the important games finally arrive. With the regular season set to kick off soon, TC Palm is extending its preseason coverage to you, the fans, to forecast the players who will be prominent throughout the fall. We want to hear from our audience, giving you the chance to vote for the best player at each respective position. Our next poll involves the players who do the dirty work up front. Who is the Treasure Coast's best offensive lineman entering 2026? Treasure Coast newspapers sought to find out, first with its definitive list of the 10 best offensive linemen in the area. Voting will remain open until noon Saturday, August 15. Patrick Bernado is a sports reporter for Treasure Coast newspapers. He can be reached at 772-985-9692, on X at @PatBernado or via email at bernado@gannett.com. Who will win Florida High School Football Class 5A? Our top contenders. The 2026 Florida high school football season will have a different feel than any prior. Not only are there fewer classes, 6 down from 8, which means new rivalries, but the Florida High School Athletic Association has added an open division. The round-robin tournament will take the top 8 ranked teams, regardless of classification, and have them play in their own playoff bracket this fall. As the 2026 season approaches, the USA Today Florida Network is looking at each of the 6 classes to see which teams have the best chance of getting into the open division, which teams are top contenders to lift the championship trophy in December, and what playoff brackets could prove the most difficult. Class 5A arguably is the deepest in Florida. The headliners are defending national champion St. Thomas Aquinas and back-to-back state champion West Boca. Lakeland was the Class 5A state runner-up in 2025, while Armwood, Buchholz, Ponte Vedra and Riverdale were state semi-finalists in their respective classes last year. St. Thomas Aquinas, the Raiders should be on the top of the list for open division contenders, and it's more just the unprecedented 7 consecutive state titles. The offense is led by elite tackle Mark Matthews, Texas A&M commit, and 4-star wide receiver Julius Jones, Notre Dame. West Boca, the Bulls won back-to-back state championships and will once again are built the same way: elite defense and a potent offense. The secondary, led by safeties Loya Valade, Texas A&M, and Amari Jerry, Liberty, should be one of the best in Florida. Armwood, the Hawks would have been in the open division had it existed in 2025. Armwood went 13-1 last season and outscored opponents, 590-72. Their only loss was a heartbreaker to eventual Class 6A champion West Boca in the state semifinal. Lakeland,
the Dreadnoughts have won the state title or been the runner-up each of the past four seasons. Lakeland went 13-3 in 2025 and reached the Class 5A state title game. The defense, led by edge-slash-tackle Santana Harvey, Clemson, and edge Drew Sapp, Colorado, should be very good. Buchholz, the Bobcats have won five consecutive regional championships but still are looking for a breakthrough in the state semifinals. Junior quarterback Andrew Whitmore had a breakout season in 2025, with more than 2,500 total yards and 27 touchdowns. Mandarin, any conversation about Mandarin should start with five-star junior wide receiver Brisson Wright, but the Mustangs once again have a talented roster. Junior quarterback Knox Annis, Miami, and defensive tackle Kindred Outlaw, USF, will be counted on to help lead the Mustangs. Niceville, after winning 12 games and coming painfully close to reaching the Class 5A state title game in 2024, the Eagles took a step back with 6 wins last season. Niceville has some key players returning, including linebacker Noah Rennes, Georgia Tech, and star sophomore running back Jacoby Gilliard. Evans, the Trojans took a big step forward in 2025, winning 8 games including beating perennial powers Jones and Lake Mary. The addition of senior quarterback William Jackson, Maryland commit, and athlete Brian Dillard, USF commit, should really open up the offense. Manatee, the Hurricanes had a mixed season in 2025. They went 5-7 but reached the regional final for the second consecutive season. Expect a bounce-back season from a team that returns its top two rushers, top two pass catchers and a strong group of linebackers. Palmetto, Eric Sanders has guided the Tigers to 19 wins in his first 2 years as coach, including a 10-win season and a regional semifinal appearance in 2025. This is a talented team, led by defensive lineman Malik Lee, Georgia Tech, and cornerback Nazir Pitchford, North Carolina. District 1, Bartram Trail, Beachside, Fletcher, Mandarin, Nice, Ponte Vedra top to bottom, this district has a lot of talented teams coming off successful seasons. Ponte Vedra was a Class 5A state semifinalist in 2025, while Mandarin was a finalist in Region 1-6A, the toughest region in the state last year. Bartram Trail, Nice, and Beachside all were regional semi-finalists. Fletcher is the only team in District 1 that didn't make the playoff last season, but the Senators are coming off a 6-win campaign. Region 4, this region is really top-heavy, but whoever gets out will definitely have earned it. St. Thomas Aquinas, District 15, and West Boca, District 14, both are defending champions. They are the headliners. Archbishop McCarthy, District 15, took a big step forward in 2025, winning a district that included eventual Class 4A state champion American Heritage. Miami Southridge was a state semifinalist in 2024, Monarch, District 13, was a state semifinalist 3 years ago. Mater Academy, District 16, and Coconut Creek, District 14, both should make noise this season, too. 10 defensive linemen to watch for the 2026 high school football season. The time we've all been waiting for is knocking on the door. High school football is back. With the 2026-27 FSA athletic calendar officially getting underway last week with the start of fall practice, the excitement, sights, and sounds from Friday night lights are so close, you can almost taste it. St. Lucie Online Florida restaurant blends Cuban sandwiches with hot dogs and lobster. A former hot dog food truck owner has opened his first restaurant in Port St. Lucie. Max Restaurant opened this month on Southwest Port St. Lucie Boulevard with classics from the owner's Stewart hot dog truck, the Dog Pound. The menu has a black truffle lobster quesadilla, specialty hot dogs, lobster rolls, sandwiches, tacos, loaded fries, crab cakes and build-your-own burgers. Indian River Online. Changes in Florida school district create bus headaches for parents. Indian River County. With an unknown bus stop and transportation for her daughter to attend Gifford Middle School,
Kashyakov sent her to the first day of 7th grade August 10th by Uber. She figured transportation and the unknown bus stop would be worked out by the end of the day. When that didn't happen, she sent an Uber to bring her daughter home from school. 3 days later, with no response from the school district transportation department, Cobb kept her daughter home from school, she said. While Cobb's circumstances might be different, they're not unique. Parents turned to social media this week not only to voice concerns about their children's bus transportation, but also to vent frustration over the lack of communication and response from the Indian River County School District. Officials say they are working diligently to respond to parents and resolve issues that happened because of major school changes and the implementation of a new bus tracking system. "This is crazy," Cobb said. Cobb's situation finally was resolved by late Wednesday. The school district spent the summer moving schools and reassigning their students. Rosewood and Osceola Magnet schools moved to larger campuses at the former Storm Grove and Oslo Middle Schools, respectively. Oslo Middle School moved to the former Freshman Learning Center campus, and Vero Beach High School 9th graders joined their classmates on the school's main campus. Schools for sale? Florida District putting properties on the block. Florida District's back-to-school prep means moving, closing schools. Other school boundaries were rezoned with the changes. Gifford families whose children were zoned to Citrus and Sebastian Elementary Schools last year were rezoned this year to the neighborhood school, Dodgertown Elementary. And a new bus tracking system was implemented for the almost 5,000 students registered last year to ride the bus, officials said. This year, every bus route was changed in some way, said district spokesperson Kyra Schaft. District officials held 23 meetings and information sessions last year to inform parents of the upcoming changes, but still, she admitted, some parents did not get the message. Transportation allocated additional personnel over the weekend and will continue shifting staff this week to respond to family needs, she said in an email to TC Palm. This work is a priority, and we expect to complete follow-up with all remaining families on or before Monday. In many cases, families had outdated information listed on their children's account in Focus, a student information system, Schaft said. The district's bus routing system and zoning information depends on what information it has from those student accounts. Inaccurate addresses and contact information can cause issues with the bus routes, she said. The district is working to minimize changes for families affected by rezoning and, whenever possible, honor transportation arrangements from the previous school year, she said. Some situations require individual review and direct outreach, which staff is trying to do, she said. Our commitment is to do what we said we would do last year, Schaft said. We can do better. We will do better. In some cases, parents left voicemails for transportation with incomplete information, causing more delays, she said. Transportation officials joined by administrators that included Superintendent David Moore spent hours on the phone over the weekend helping confused parents. More than 250 calls were logged, according to the district's social media page. Yet not every parent got through or was contacted before the August 10th first day of school. Cobb said she found out on her own her daughter had been rezoned to Vero Middle School and, because she lives closer than 2 miles from the school, was ineligible for transportation. But that 1.9 miles is a 30-minute walk and requires her 12-year-old to cross US 1. She's only 12. I wouldn't feel safe, Cobb said. Cobb filled out the necessary paperwork to keep her at Gifford Middle, and received help from Schaft this week to keep the same bus stop as last year. Gifford parents whose children were rezoned from Citrus Elementary to Dodgertown were told their bus stop would be at the Taco Bell off State Road 60, said Gifford resident Linda Morgan, whose grandchild was rezoned this year. When Morgan visited the transportation department, she said she was told the district didn't have enough drivers. The woman at transportation didn't offer up any solutions, Morgan said. Other parents also took their complaints to the transportation department, she said, because no one had returned their calls. This is ridiculous, she said.
Indian River County needs to do better. Indian River County needs a better system in place. Colleen Wixon is the Indian River County Government Watchdog reporter for TC Palm and Treasure Coast newspapers. County courts carriers, but is airport any closer to landing airline? St. Lucie County Treasure Coast International Airport received its federal license for commercial service 2 years ago, and finds itself as close as ever to bringing in a commercial airline. All its efforts, however, have yet to land the prize. St. Lucie County and airport officials recently had positive discussions with one airline and are completing renovations to the airport terminal that would accommodate at least two airlines. Florida judge scolds housing authority as mom's home unsafe. Opinion: an Indian River County judge has issued a strong rebuke of the county's largest public housing operator, finding it in flagrant violation of state law for failing to adequately maintain a home rented by a single mother of three girls. Florida residents petition city to remove flock cameras. Plate readers: Port St. Lucie residents have made that city one of the latest communities in the United States to push for new rules about the use of automatic license plate reading cameras. Resident Hannah Galindo started an online petition to remove AI-powered cameras from the city and to engage the public for a more transparent, less intrusive means of maintaining public safety. Looking for fun things to do this weekend? Here are our top 5 events looking for fun things to do this weekend on the Treasure Coast. E. Pierpont has you covered with her top 5 weekend events for Martin, St. Lucie, and Indian River counties for August 14th to 16th. You could go to an orchestral concert or a music festival in Vero Beach, a back-to-school bash in Port St. Lucie, a plant sale in Stewart, or a guided nature walk in Hope Sound. Martin Online Feds Award grant for one Brightline station while another loses out. Prospects look dim for funding this year for a Brightline station in Martin County, diminishing the likelihood for Treasure Coast passengers to get on and off the higher speed train here. Final funds likely secured for Florida Railroad Bridge project. The last money has likely been secured to replace the nearly 100-year-old railroad drawbridge over the St. Lucie in Stewart, a federal official said Wednesday. The new bridge is expected to cost $262 million. The bridge is used by Florida East Coast Railway freight trains and Brightline passenger trains and is the only remaining single-track portion of the 235 rail corridor between Miami and Cocoa in Brevard County. Florida tax relief may mean layoffs, fees, and cuts to county services. Martin County? Massive layoffs, imposition of fees and cuts to services all are possible here if the statewide property tax reform proposal is passed by voters November 3. The issue will appear on the ballot as Amendment 3. The issue would raise the exemption on homestead properties to $150,000 in 2027 and to $250,000 in 2028, which would reduce the amount of property tax revenue counties receive. Real Estate Online captivating Captiva House number 1 most expensive home sold in July. These are the top 10 most expensive houses sold in Lee County for July 2026. 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
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Reach him by emailing mbickle@usatoday.com. Palm Beach condo with waterway views lists at $4 million on the north end. The late Barbara Seidman loved her Palm Beach lifestyle as well as her condominium in Lake Towers on the near north end, says her son, William Doremus of Fort Jefferson, New York. She and her husband, the late George Seidman, moved to Palm Beach 50 years ago after his retirement, Doremus says. They had a house at 200 N Ocean Boulevard, until George died in 1996, says Doremus.

0: 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Our mailing address is 3209 Virginia Avenue, Fort Pierce, Florida, 34981. 3209 Virginia Avenue, Fort Pierce, Florida, 34981. 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
1: 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Published in Treasure Coast. David Gretz. David R. Gretz, age 67, of Stewart, Florida, passed away unexpectedly on Saturday, July 25, 2026. David was born in Pittsburgh to the late Walter and Mary Margaret Gretz, dear brother of Janet Marie, Greg Springer, and father James R. Gretz, uncle of Daniel, Amanda Springer, Kevin, Allison Springer, Michelle, TJ, Riley, Jeffrey, Rosemary Springer, great uncle to five. He is also preceded in death by two infant brothers. Friends will be received on Thursday from 4 to 8 p.m. at the Bach Funeral Home, Limited, 1500 MT Royal Boulevard, Glenshaw. A funeral mass will be celebrated in St. Matthew Parish, St. Bonaventure Church, Glenshaw, on Friday at 10 a.m. A live stream of the Mass will be available at www.stmatthewpgh.org and on the parish Facebook page. In lieu of flowers, donations may be made to a charity of your choice. Posted online on August 11, 2026. Published in Treasure Coast. David Lambert, 96, passed away August 3, 2026. Arrangements provided by All County Funeral Home and AMP, Crematory, Stewart. 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Published in Treasure Coast. Donald Edward Lawrence. With sadness, we announce the passing of Donald Lawrence, 88, in Palm City, Florida on Sunday, July 5, 2026, in the comfort of his home. A celebration of life will take place at Stewart, Florida Congregational Church on August 22 at 11 a.m. and will be live streamed. In lieu of flowers, the family suggests that donations be made in his memory to the Alzheimer's Association or a no-kill pet rescue of your choice. Anyone wishing

Wishing to send a message to the family or read the full obituary can do so at Don's memorial page at www.ForestHillsPalmCityFlorida.com. Posted online on August 13, 2026, published in Treasure Coast. Fred Geary. Fred Ames Geary, born on June 23, 1927, in Vinyl Haven, Maine, passed away peacefully on July 17, 2026, in Vero Beach, Florida, at the age of 99. He was the son of Fred E. Geary and Sadie Ames. Fred proudly served his country in both the United States Army from 1945 to 1947 in Japan and the United States Air Force from 1948 to 1955 in the United Kingdom. His dedication to service exemplified his commitment to duty and honor. After his military career, Fred pursued higher education and earned a Ph.D. in Education Administration from the University of Connecticut in 1974. He dedicated his professional life to education, serving as an assistant principal in Connecticut, where he worked tirelessly to support students and educators alike. In his later years, Fred resided in Sebastian and Vero Beach, Florida, where he spent the last three decades of his life. He was a devoted father to Karen J. Ferguson and Greg F. Geary and a proud grandfather to Kristen Marie Ferguson and Molly Kathleen Ferguson. Fred's life was marked by service, education, and love for family and animals. His legacy will live on through those who knew him and loved him. Posted online on August 1, 2026, published in Treasure Coast. Herbert J. Lohr, 88, passed away August 6, 2026. 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Posted online on August 7, 2026, published in Treasure Coast. James Jimmy Douglas Brooks, 83, passed away July 29, 2026. Arrangements provided by Hazley Funeral Home, Fort Pierce. Posted online on July 31, 2026, published in Treasure Coast. James Pence Jim passed away on July 29, 2026, at the age of 79, surrounded by his family. He will be remembered for his thoughtfulness, kindness, and his willingness to help others. He is survived by his wife, Linda, son, Byron, Michelle, and grandsons, Julian and Noah. The family will celebrate his life privately. To view the full obituary, go to www.dignitymemorial.com. Posted online on August 4, 2026, published in Treasure Coast. Lee Hoppe. Dr. Lee Hoppe passed away on July 22, 2026, at the age of 79 at her home in Santa Fe, New Mexico, from metastatic melanoma. After retiring from Vero Beach, Florida, she chose Santa Fe as her home and returned to the high desert she had long loved. Throughout her years in women's health care in both New Mexico and Florida, she built many close and lasting relationships with friends, colleagues, and patients. Service was an important part of Lee's life. She provided medical care in Haiti and Honduras, and Save the Chimps in Florida also benefited from her gynecology consultancy. Those who knew her appreciated her humor, her adventurous spirit, and the energy with which she embraced life. Dr. Hoppe earned both her Ph.D. and M.D. from the University of Nebraska College of Medicine and completed her residency in obstetrics and gynecology in Albuquerque, New Mexico. Her years in New Mexico shaped a lifelong love of the Southwest, which drew her back after she left Florida. Her love of world travel continued into retirement, and she shared many adventures with both old and new friends. Lee made friends wherever she went and found joy in communities of golfers, skiers, bridge players, book club members, and supporters of local nonprofit organizations. For 20 years, she flew her Crissan Eagle airplane and was delighted by the excitement it brought. She also loved hiking the beautiful New Mexico trails with friends and her beloved dog, Tipper. Dr. Hoppe often said that she loved going to work every day, yet she was also ready to begin a new journey in retirement. During those years, she fostered puppies and kittens and volunteered at the Santa Fe Humane Society. Her last wishes were honored through New Mexico's medical aid in dying provision. Her ashes were placed in a conch shell and left in a private spot atop a mountain near Santa Fe. In death, as in life,
The winds carried her far and wide toward the many places she still longed to go. Posted online on July 29, 2026, published in Treasure Coast. Lisa Auten. Lisa Elaine Auten passed away July 28, 2026. She was born May 2, 1965 in Vero Beach, Florida to R.D. Auten and Gail Bentley, both from Boone, N.C. She is survived by her children. Her daughter Michelle Meeks of Vero Beach, FL, and her son Adam J. Roll of Louisville, KY. A private family service will be held at a later date. Posted online on July 29, 2026, published in Treasure Coast. Lorenzo Horner. Lorenzo David, Dave, Horner III passed away peacefully at his home in Charlottesville, Virginia on August 8, 2026. Dave was the son of L. David Horner Jr. and Catherine Byers Horner of Lynchburg, Virginia. He was preceded in death by his beloved wife of 60 years, Jane Bond Horner, and his younger brother John Byers Horner, Catherine Davidson, of Richmond, Virginia. He is survived by daughters Valerie Pickard, Stephen, of Orlando, Florida, Victoria Horner of Charlottesville, Virginia, and Julie Bryant, Kevin, of Easton, Maryland, along with grandsons who he adored, Joseph Pickard, Christina Ansell, and James Pickard, Laura Beckner, of Richmond, Virginia, and Daniel Pickard, Julie Norton, of Orlando, Florida, as well as nephews Ashby Davidson Horner, Melanie Covington, and John Sherman Mahood Horner, Cecilia Phillips, of Richmond, Virginia. Born in Lynchburg on December 13, 1934, Dave graduated from E.C. Glass High School in 1952 and UVA in 1956 with a B.A. in Economics, where he played varsity basketball, and was a proud member of SAE. He later obtained a graduate degree from the Stonier School of Banking at Rutgers in 1967. After meeting on a blind date, Dave and Jane were married in her hometown of Atlanta in 1955. They lived in Pittsburgh, where Dave worked for U.S. Steel. Then Dave served at sea in the Navy from 1956 to 58. Thereafter he joined the Bank of Virginia in 1959 and worked his way up to an EVP position. In 1966 he was elected president of the Bank of Central Virginia in Lynchburg, the youngest bank president in state history. In 1974, Dave and Jane moved with their family to Orlando. There, Dave served as CEO of Southeast Bank until he and partner Kelly Smith purchased the Central Florida franchise for Popeye's Famous Fried Chicken, which grew from 0 to 55 locations, the largest Popeye's franchise in the U.S. It sold in 1990, after Dave was named Florida Small Businessman of the Year. During his time in Virginia and Florida, he served in philanthropic positions, including president of the YMCA, board member of Edgewood Boys Ranch and Boys Club of America, in an effort to mentor and rehab young people struggling to find their niche in life. Dave spent earlier summers as a lifeguard and dive shop owner at Virginia Beach, where he held the unofficial record for rescues in the surf, taught underwater photography and skin and scuba diving. He was one of the first nationally certified scuba instructors in the country and produced an underwater movie, Diver Below, which won several national film awards, while also serving as president of the Virginia Skin Divers Association. In the mid-1970s, he pursued the rights to Spanish wrecks off the Atlantic coast. Dave was featured twice as the real person on the national game show, To Tell the Truth, with a panel of celebrities trying to guess who was telling the truth versus the imposters. Dave was always fascinated with underwater exploration, shipwreck research, sunken treasure, and unsolved mysteries. A colorful storyteller and a longtime member of the Explorers Club, he was recognized by the Bahamas and the government of Ecuador for his contribution to the salvage of three Spanish galleons lost in the 1600s. Through decades of research, he reconstructed journeys of wrecked ships, pirates, explorers, and lost airplanes, and authored several books, the first being Shipwrecks, Skin Divers and Sunken Gold. Later came Better Scuba Diving for Boys, The Blockade Runners, The Treasure Galleons, Shipwreck, Saga of Sunken Treasure, and more recently, The Earhart Enigma, which won the Silver Medalist Award for Nonfiction in Florida. His final book, Secrets and Mysteries of Christopher Columbus,
was published in 2020 along with a documentary available on Amazon. Sadly, he passed away before he could author a book on the lost continent of Atlantis, which he was convinced lies below the mountains of the Azores. After 60 years of marriage, Jane sadly passed away in 2016. She was a tremendous support to Dave throughout his life. Having been a Spanish major at Randolph Macon, she translated many archival documents for his books and was his unofficial chief of staff. Dave moved from Vero Beach to Charlottesville in 2020, to be closer to his family and friends in the area. He loved being in his old stomping grounds, surrounded by history and wonderful memories, looking out his window at Monticello Mountain, and Yuva grounds, plus he was a longtime supporter of Yuva Athletics and the Jefferson Scholarship Foundation. While he missed close friends in Florida and Maryland, he always said it was great to be back home. Always a Virginia gentleman, he will be sorely missed by all that knew and loved him. We know he will keep on keeping on and make heaven a more colorful place. Our family would like to thank the Peaceful Minds caregiver team and hospice of the Piedmont, for their exceptional care. Posted online on August 11, 2026, published in Treasure Coast, Maryland v. Gill 93, passed away July 31, 2026. 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Posted online on August 3, 2026, published in Treasure Coast, Maureen A. Govoni 74, passed away July 30, 2026. 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Posted online on August 1, 2026, published in Treasure Coast, Mulchan Sahady Agapi. With heavy hearts, we announce the passing of Mulchan Sahady Agapi, who departed this life on August 3, 2026, at the age of 96. A visitation to celebrate Mulchan's life will be held at Hazley Funeral Home in Fort Pierce on Tuesday, August 11, 2026, from 9 a.m. until 12 p.m. An online guest book may be signed at www.hazleyfuneralhome.com. Posted online on August 6, 2026, published in Treasure Coast, Richard Friedberg. Richard H. Friedberg of Vero Beach, Florida, passed away in December. A Boston University graduate and U.S. Army veteran, Richard was a dynamic entrepreneur. His multifaceted career spanned Madison Avenue advertising, the music and film industries, Wall Street finance, and major real estate development across the South. He was predeceased by his parents, Albert and Essie, and his sister, Frances. His daughter, Jennifer P. Friedberg, Rhinebeck, New York, his sons, Terrence M. Friedberg, F.L., Spencer P. Friedberg, and Wyatt G. Friedberg, Vero Beach, Florida, and his grandchildren, Nicolo and Dylan Mainardi. Posted online on August 3, 2026, published in Treasure Coast, Thomas Nason, former Vero Beach City Manager and Finance Director, Thomas R. Nason, passed away peacefully at home on July 11, 2026, at the age of 93. He was predeceased by his beloved wife of 60 years, Diane. Tom was born in New Rochelle, New York, on October 1, 1932, the second of four children to Constance Brown and Hugh Richard Nason. He met Diane while both were students at Ohio Wesleyan University in Delaware, Ohio, and they were married the summer after their 1955 graduation. In addition to his degree from OWU, Tom held an undergraduate degree in electrical engineering from the Air Force Institute of Technology and a Master of Business Administration from Wright State University, where he was in the second graduating class. As an officer in the Air Force, Tom had duty stations at Elmendorf Air Force Base in Anchorage, Alaska, followed by Wright-Patterson Air Force Base in Dayton, Ohio. After a visit to Vero Beach in the late 1960s, Tom and Diane relocated there with their three children in 1970. In 1973, he became the city's finance director and over the next 23 years also held the titles of assistant city manager, utilities director, and city manager. He was a past president of the Florida Government Finance Officers Association and a proud recipient of the Miser of the Year Award from the IRC Taxpayers Association.
Subsequent to his retirement from the city in 1996, Tom was often called upon for his counsel, once in an interim city manager capacity, and was humored by a Press Journal caricature of him in a glass box with the caption, "In case of emergency, break glass." Tom is survived by their three children Walter, Lisa, Bruce, and Lori, George, Diane's sister, Dr. Cynthia J. Ward, and many extended family members and friends. A private celebration of Tom's life will be held at a later date. He was a good man, a great father, and a loyal friend. Posted online on July 30, 2026, published in Treasure Coast St. Lucie Online. Florida Fire District faces major budget shortfall with tax reform. The St. Lucie County Fire District stands to lose about $21 million. Or 15% of its roughly $138 million annual tax revenue. If a statewide property tax reform proposal passes in November. Florida restaurant serves Japanese and Thai fusion, hibachi, and sushi. Miyuki Sushi and Amp Thai has opened a second location in Port St. Lucie with a different name, similar menu, and same flavor. Marai Sushi and Amp Thai, at US 1 and Walton Road serve sushi rolls, sashimi, hibachi, tempura, katsu, noodles, Thai curry and basil rice. Almost the entire menu is the same, except Miyuki has more Thai dishes, including pineapple curry and curry with crispy duck. Indian River Online. Two new Florida McDonald's restaurants with drive-thrus proposed here. McDonald's wants to open two new fast food restaurants with drive-thrus in Indian River County. They would be a 3,859-square-foot restaurant at 8,455 US 1 in Wabasso and a 4,298-square-foot restaurant at 2805 9th Street Southwest in Vero Beach, according to a July 29 report from the Planning and Development Services Department. These would be the 8th and 9th McDonald's stores in Indian River County. Olivia Franklin is TC Palm's trending reporter. You can contact her at olivia.franklin@tcpalm.com, 317-627-8048, or follow her on X at @liv_5. Florida candidates tout endorsements. They're not too useful. Opinion. The other day I ran into a political candidate who told me about some of the endorsements the person had received. I patiently listened, though, generally, I don't usually care about endorsements. Instead, I asked questions about the candidate's background and areas of expertise. I asked some tough policy questions, getting some answers that might not always be mentioned in a public forum. I walked away with useful information to use in making a voting choice. Every election season, candidates bombard us with lists of people, organizations, and interest groups telling us who deserves our vote. Realtors endorse candidates. Unions endorse candidates. Politicians endorse candidates. Celebrities endorse candidates. Some political action committee with a misleading but highfalutin moniker might weigh in. My reaction is usually the same: why should I care? An endorsement sometimes tells me more about the person making it than the candidate receiving it. It rarely comes with any meaningful explanation. Instead, we're expected to assume that because some association, politician, or celebrity supports a candidate, we should too. Sorry. That doesn't impress me much. Take special interest groups. A builders association endorses a candidate. Does that mean the candidate supports responsible growth or runaway development? A firefighters union backs a candidate. Does that mean the candidate favors higher taxes and spending, or simply believes firefighters deserve fair treatment? Who knows? The endorsements often come with no context, no explanation, and no evidence that competing candidates were even considered. Celebrity endorsements are even more trivial. They're entitled to their opinions. So am I. So are you. What matters is the candidate. Have they served their community? Have they been transparent with voters? Have they demonstrated sound judgment? Do they have a track record of solving problems? Will they take the time to think through tough questions, or just regurgitate their political parties, or in some case,
handlers, talking points? These are questions